0: The teenagers suffered minor injuries but weren't treated in hospital. People in Melbourne's inner north have reported hearing explosions as a fire destroyed a bike shop last night. Natasha Shapova has the details.
1: It was 9:15 when firefighters were called to a shop on Prentice Street in Brunswick. Volunteers at a street meal service were next door when they heard an alarm, witnessing flames envelop the neighbouring shop within minutes. Even residents living hundreds of metres away spotted an intense plume of smoke blanketing the area. It took firefighters more than an hour to bring it under control, after which police established a crime scene. Meanwhile, authorities are also investigating a separate blaze at a factory on Olive Grove in Keysborough after offenders broke into a vehicle's accessories business.
0: ABC Managing Director Hugh Marks says the departure of News Director Justin Stevens is an opportunity for the organisation to rejuvenate. Mr Stevens resigned yesterday after 4 years in the role and 19 years with the ABC. Facing a Senate estimates inquiry, Liberal Senator Sarah Henderson asked Mr Marks if the News Director was strongly encouraged to leave.
2: Well, Senator, I think it's inappropriate for me to go into detail and specific staff matters, but it is an opportunity for us to move forward and look at a refreshed and rejuvenated output as we work out what, you know, the future of the ABC is.
0: Scam victims could be automatically given up to $3,000 from their bank, telco or tech platform under a new government proposal. National Consumer Affairs reporter Michael Atkin has more.
3: Scam victims who have their money stolen should get paid back quickly if it's a small amount. Assistant Treasurer Daniel Molino is proposing that people ripped off for $3,000 or less are automatically reimbursed by their bank, telco or tech platform. He says that would stop lengthy fights over small amounts that frustrate victims and tie up the resources of companies. He's rejected concerns that would make people blasé about avoiding scams. Larger losses will go through a dispute resolution process.
0: The Department of Foreign Affairs has confirmed it's providing assistance to the family of an Australian reported missing in India for nearly a week. Sasha Payne reports.
4: 66-year-old Sunil Sharma was in the city of Amritsar preparing a property for sale when he last contacted his family on Friday. Local police are investigating the disappearance. Mr Sharma's Melbourne-based daughter, Serbi Sharma, fears he has met with foul play.
5: I don't know what to do. I feel so helpless.
4: A spokesperson for the Department of Foreign Affairs says the Australian government is providing consular assistance but would not provide further information, citing privacy reasons.
0: Treasurer Jim Chalmers has introduced the federal government's first tranche of budget legislation to the House of Representatives. Negative gearing and capital gains tax changes have been wrapped into the bill, which includes a $250 working Australians tax offset and a $1,000 deduction for work expenses. To the weather, there's a strong wind warning for the East Gippsland coast. For the state, areas of morning fog and isolated light showers in the south. For Melbourne, partly cloudy, a slight chance of a shower, most likely this evening, heading for a top of 16 degrees. Tomorrow, cloudy in 15, Saturday showers increasing 18. Right now it's 12 degrees in the city. ABC News.
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8: It is 5 minutes past 10 on this Thursday morning. It's so good to have your company. Thank you to everyone who's been texting and calling in. Start of the morning, two different very topics. We're talking about sort of the incredibly old bridge infrastructure that we've got right around regional Victoria. We actually heard from some trucking associations about just what a drama it's causing at the moment and how councils are cash-strapped at the moment. One particular bridge we're talking about, Pyrenees Council Way, $4 million to get that repair work done to allow heavy loads to go over it again. In the interim, some truck drivers are driving 80 kilometres out of their way to get where they need to be. That's an expensive proposition at the moment. Many people getting in touch to talk about that. But we also met Ebony. She was diagnosed with bowel cancer at the age of 38, living out at Wood End. She was talking a lot about how we still have a tendency to think of cancer as being a essentially older Australians problem, particularly bowel cancer.

0: there's not a lot of infrastructure in there to make sure that younger people are getting the support when they get a diagnosis. And the numbers of younger Australians from 2029, 30, 39, the numbers of them getting those bowel cancer diagnoses, it is on the rise. Prompted a bit of a conversation, a few people saying that there's just a hard run when it comes to getting that support right around regional Victoria. Pete's on the line from Albury. Pete, good morning to you, mate.
1: Good morning, Nick. How are you going, mate?
0: I'm good, mate. Pete, what's been happening with you?
1: Well, I had a very similar experience to your earlier caller who said that, you know, you go to your GP and they say, oh, yeah, there's a 2-week wait until you can get in to have it checked out at the hospital. Anyway, so I did that, and then after about 3 weeks, I rang them up and I was pushing them, and they said, oh, look, you know, it's going to be another 2 weeks before we can actually give you the go-ahead to go in and have the camera, you know.
0: The colonoscopy, yeah.
1: Yeah, I find that word hard to say.
0: Yeah, it's not an easy one, I'm with you.
1: No, and so I was like, and it's amazing how the human brain works, because I just kept forgetting that I got the positive test back, and then I'd remember it, and then anyway, long story short, they rang me and said, oh, look, it's going to be another, you know, at least 3 weeks or four before, because the camera in Albury and Wodonga that they share, I think, has broken down. So we can send it to Mount Beauty, which I couldn't get to because I live with two elderly parents. I work full time.
0: Yeah.
1: And my sister, who has to look after them full time, she couldn't take me. So I ended up just waiting for the one in Albury to be fixed. Eventually it was. It took another at least, look, all up it was a 2.5 month ordeal.
0: Pete, that's so long to just not know what's happening with you. That must have been really rough.
1: Yeah, and the worst thing is when you ring them up to talk to somebody about, oh, where is the place that I have to go in Albury to get the referral for the camera, they say, oh, it's in the hospital. And you're going, whereabouts? Anyway, they couldn't really give me clear directions. I had to go there and find it about 2 days before. And it was just a hell of an ordeal. The people that you ring, then I said, where are you? And they said, oh, we're in Sydney.
0: Right, so they're not even locally to you, giving you an idea of what you need. Did you end up getting the test? Have you got the support you needed?
1: Yeah, I did, yep.
0: Yeah.
1: And when I woke up from the test, the doctors came in and they said, look, everything's clear. No ulcers, no bowel cancer. Might be a slight case of diverticulitis and you prove positive.
0: Which and is I was just so, so long. Yeah, I'm so relieved, but so long to get that actual kind of relief coming through. It would have been, as I said, a really rough time before that. Pete, thank you for sharing that. Pete and Aubrey, I think, joining many voices saying that when it comes to the test that comes in the mail, everyone's getting one, it's all good. Where's the follow through if that test tells you that you need more, if you actually need to go in and have that colonoscopy? Pete, thanks so much for calling. Everyone else can get in touch. You know the numbers.
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0: Now, I promised you some live music, and don't worry, I'm not going to disappoint you. My guest is one of the country's big names when it comes to guitar work, singer-songwriter Dingo. His playing has taken him right around the world. And while tonight in Morwell, you'll see him opening for Adam Harvey, you'll actually catch him at the Denny Ute Muster, and then he's even going to be at some of the shows

0: with Ian Moss and Troy Cassadaly later in the year. Or you could just say g'day to him now. Morning, mate. How are you?
1: Good morning. I'm great. How are you going?
0: Hey, this is exciting because you're not actually even technically in Shepparton. You've just detoured in the car, pulled over and come in for a bit of a yarn and a song.
1: Yeah, you just found me here knocking on your door when you came in.
0: Love it. More people should say, oh, we'll just divert, have a chat to Nick. We'll be fine.
1: Have a chat to Nick. That sounds great.
0: How long have you been out and about with Adam? It's been about a week now, is it?
1: Yeah, not long. So we just kicked off the tour last weekend and we were in Queensland and now we're doing our Victoria shows this week and it's going great. It's such an exciting show. Adam's sounding amazing and it's 25 years of working over time, which is, you know, that album came out 25 years ago and he's playing a lot of those songs off that record and, you know, many others as well. And it's a great show.
0: A great show. Great achievement for an album to hold up like that after a quarter of a century as
1: Incredible.
0: Well.
1: Incredible. Yeah.
0: It's quarter of a century. That's what it 25 years. Sorry to tell you. Sorry to break it to you.
1: Yeah. That's funny. He makes that joke on stage there, how old that feels to him.
0: It feels old to me. It's crazy.
1: Amazing. I think I'd just finished toilet training at that point.
0: Yeah, I know. Yeah. I know. You're very clearly a very young bloke. It's exciting. What's it like to work in that case with people like Troy and Ian and Adam?
1: Yeah, it's a...
0: Because you would have grown up listening to that.
1: Exactly.
0: Music.
1: Yeah, it's a dream come true, really. I mean, for me, as a musician in Australia, these are the people that they pave the way for musicians coming through. Wow. And I've been so inspired by all of these guys growing up in this country and listening to their music over the years. So, yeah, it's incredible that I get to open up the stage for them on their shows and then I get free tickets to their show after that. It's fantastic.
0: We should talk about your work, not theirs, because you've got a brand new single out, but, of course, you're all folding it in together into an album that's not far away.
1: It's not too far away. It's going to come out in October.
0: Yeah.
1: So, you know, I mean, that'll come up pretty quick. The album's called Nightwire. I've released the song Nightwire already, and I've released another song called The Payphone, and this one that you just spoke about then is called Autumn. And, I'm just so excited about having a record out. It's going to be so much fun.
0: I want to talk to you more about the record, but how about we hear some of this music? Do you want to play the title track from the upcoming album?
1: Yeah, sure. I'd love to.
0: Done.
1: Thanks. Can you smell the walls?

0: Let's think over the title track of the upcoming album, Nightwire. Mate, I'm going to let you get back on the road reasonably soon. No, not just right away, but I know you've got a long trip to get to. When you've got a tour date, and I'm looking at your dates, you're basically kind of on tour until the end of the year, essentially. I know you've got some gaps here and there, but it's a lot about it. Is that taking away from the time that you would want to be focused on an album, taking away from your own writing, or do you kind of get both done at the same time?
1: Yeah, I think they feed each other for me.
0: Right.
1: You know, being on the road, I feel like I'm the luckiest person in the world to be able to travel around this country and play music for a living. It's the most amazing thing. And I think, you know, it feels like the thing that I was meant to do. And for me, when I'm on the road, it just sparks new songs all the time. It's like you're meeting new people, you're getting to see new things, new experiences always kind of like breed creativity, I think. So, I think it helps.
0: So the two go hand in hand.
1: Yeah,
0: you get to travel with some incredible people, but I mean, you've got some big tour dates here in terms of cities. You know, you've got some stadium kind of work as well, but do you still like getting out to Morwell, to smaller towns, to playing those smaller audiences?
1: Of course. Sometimes those are the best gigs, you know, the ones that are intimate and sort of, you know, the crowds are like right there with you. And, you know, I've had the amazing opportunity to play so many great shows in Casey Chambers Band over the last 10 years.
0: Yeah.
1: And obviously she just plays such amazing venues and shows and crowds and all kinds. But we still do all the regional stuff as well. And it's because, you know, as musicians, you love going everywhere and just sharing new music with anyone who wants to listen to it, really.
0: What do you do to keep in touch while you're on the road for so long?
1: I have a phone. Yeah. Is that what you mean?
0: Oh, I guess so. It's, you know, 5 months of touring. And I know, as I said, you'll be back and forth, but it's a huge amount of time.
1: Yeah. I think, you know, I just keep in touch where I can. And you know, I'm back home a lot because it's up and down the coast. So I'm always calling back in home.
0: Mate, fantastic. The cost alone must be incredible for that. Hey, we'll let you get back on, but I've got your latest single, as you said. Talk to me about Autumn and then we'll give it a spin.
1: Thanks. Yeah, well, Autumn is it's the only love song that I wrote for the record, and it was just inspired by this beautiful season. You know, I was thinking about what it means to be in a relationship and the way that you grow and change within it, and the opportunities to fall in love again, like leaves falling from a tree. So that's kind of what I wrote it about. Kind of, it sounds a bit sappy, doesn't it?
0: No, it sounds fantastic. Like, if you can't link, you know, romantic love with the changing of seasons and sort of, you know, the way that our world moves around us, what can you do? That's a perfect way to connect it together.
1: Oh, I appreciate the support. And then we actually released a video for it and tried to capture all that in the video too, and that's up on YouTube. And we had a little twist at the end of that one, actually, because we wanted people to watch right to the end.
0: Catch Dingo tonight with Adam in Morwell at the Morwell Hotel. The tour dates are too long to mention. You'll find them all on his website, and I'm sure we'll catch up with them in the future. This is Autumn. 2

0: That's Autumn from Dingo. As he was just saying, the only love song he wrote for the album, which is called Nightwire and should be out in October this year.
1: Hello, Jacinta.
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0: It is 25 minutes past 10 on this Thursday morning. Nick Healy here with you right across ABC Radio Victoria. 12 months to the day since the state government announced a ban on the sale of machetes, and that was followed then with a ban on owning them. And, of course, then they rolled out the somewhat controversial machete bins. Many people looking back now and saying, has it made a difference? You would have heard ABC reporting this morning, police saying that they seized more than 17,000 knives and edged weapons in 2025. And although stabbings have decreased overall by 11% in the past year, when we're looking at incidents that involve child offenders, they've actually increased. It was roughly this time last year I also spoke with Paul Burke about his concerns around machetes. Paul is the CEO of the Les 20 Men Foundation, focused on child safety, an organisation that has a belief that positive intervention can mean positive outcomes for at-risk youth.

0: And Paul joins me again. Good morning to you.
1: Good morning, Nick. How are you?
0: Has the ban made an impact, do you think?
1: Yes. There are thousands of blades that have been taken off the streets, so that has to be a positive thing.
0: Do we worry when we hear from police that the number of stabbings involving child offenders is on the rise?
1: Yes, yeah, and that's something that we need to tackle. I think the machete ban has fed into that, but there's lots of other things that need to feed into it as well. I mean, police activity in removing them is fantastic. As a youth service organisation, we work with young children to encourage them not to carry these things. So it all stitches together. But where it all comes to, Nick, is it's all, I think the key in this is early intervention programs. It's something that Les Twentyman himself pursued for 30 or 40 years, and the best place to do early intervention is in schools. And the best way to tackle that is to put in-school outreach youth workers into schools where there are some issues.
0: In that scenario, I mean, do we think this ban coming through, machete bins, everything in between, were we not getting the message out to at-risk youth? Were we not targeting the right group?
1: Look, I think it's probably fair to say that over recent years, we've been very good at investing in hard infrastructure across the state, and we've probably neglected the investment in community infrastructure. And by that, you know, I mean things like early intervention work that could have been funded better, would have achieved better results, I think. But having said that, I mean, the government's just recently contracted with us to provide early intervention officers in schools across the western suburbs and in Geelong. So that's a project that we're undertaking now. And that's a direct investment in early intervention programs, which from our point of view is very welcome.
0: We hear a lot about early intervention. Can you give me a sense of how it works? How do you actually engage with these youth?
1: Yeah, well, it's about we become embedded in school wellbeing teams, and we operate in the wellbeing team, so that we're almost part of the school staff. The power of the Les Twentyman program is that we can outreach beyond the school boundaries. So people that work in the schools, the teachers, welfare officers, can't operate beyond the school boundaries. We can. Young people are not single entities. They come with parents, guardians, siblings, extended families and mates. And we work into that. So we get to know the parents, we get to know the family, we get to understand the dynamics within the family. And it's by understanding that you can actually help to guide these young people by providing them with wraparound services. And all the evidence shows that it works, Nick, and it works really well.
0: Is it difficult to identify the right people to be making these interventions with?
1: No. And that's where school is important. So early intervention, what we're looking to do is intervene when young people are showing signs of starting to make bad decisions rather than playing catch up with them after they've made bad decisions. And that's what early intervention is all about, targeting the kids that might have a problem as they begin to wobble, so to speak. And you do that through the wellbeing teams in the school, through the teachers, through the principals who know their students.
0: You said you've been contracted, you're doing work, I believe you said, in the western suburbs and out around Geelong. That's leaving a lot of the state still, I guess, looking for an organisation that has the same mindset as you.
1: There are other organisations that the government's contracted with who are operating in other areas of around Melbourne and in regional and rural areas. The government is seeing this as a pilot, which is a good thing. It'll be a pilot that will be successful, Nick. It will get results. It will keep young people on a positive pathway. It will stop them straying into offending. It will work. It will be very difficult for any government to then not fund these programs, and to expand these programs. Because there's a Productivity Commission number around that says that in Victoria, It costs us $2.6 million to lock a kid up for a year. $2.6 million can do an awful lot of work with hundreds and hundreds of young people.
0: Paul, I hear you say that, but as we come forward to that November election, we're already seeing so many promises from pretty much every flavour of political party that they will be tougher on crime. They will be tougher, particularly on youth crime. We're not hearing the early intervention promises.
1: I think you will hear more of that as we move towards the election.

0: I understand why we're doing the tough on crime issue. It's been forefront in the media for a long time. What's interesting is I think it is actually calming down a bit. That's not to say that all the problems have been solved. They haven't. But I think, I know for a fact from talking to politicians on both sides of the aisle, they understand the value and the benefits of early intervention programs, and they're committed to it. But politics is a strange game. You need to follow the electorate sometimes, and I think there's a little bit of following some of that feeling going on at the minute. But the fact that the government have just funded us for early intervention programs, that's a positive sign.
1: Just still on the tough on crime for a moment, though, Paul. The children you work with, the youth, the young Australians that you work with, are they likely to be deterred by promises of prison time? Is that something that is going to be effective as a deterrent?
0: That's an interesting question, Nick. I mean, children are children. You can't make them adults by legislating. And children are not as well developed emotionally and whatever, like an adult. So will it deter them? I'm not sure that the answer is yes, because you look at what goes on social media, you look at some of, you know, all the bravado that goes on, some of the stuff that young people post on there, and you do begin to wonder. But, you know, for serious crimes, we do need to be tough on these kids. I mean, kids need to understand that there is a price to pay, but do they understand everything that they do? I don't think so.
1: I think that has been what many people have been asking, is whether we've got this right approach here, sort of, you know, a base appeal to fear, saying, you know, you will be punished, versus, you say, the early intervention. I'll be interested to see just how far we hear from the government regarding your trial that you're talking about at the moment. And just to take us back to where we started, Paul, in terms of this machete ban a year on, is the nature of conversations that you and your foundation are having with young people regarding knife crime, has that been impacted by this ban?
0: It has. And look, I think it is changing. I mean, the anecdotal evidence is that more of the young people we work with are not carrying these edged weapons anymore, that the message is getting through. And the youth workers that we employ constantly reinforce that message with young people. And I think I've said to you before, Nick, I mean, most of the young people that we know that have been carrying edged weapons don't carry it. They don't use it as a sword. It's there as a shield, because they think everybody else is carrying a weapon. Therefore, they need to arm themselves as well. And it's breaking through that thinking. And that's where we're starting to get some results.
1: Paul Burke, thank you for your time this morning, as always. Paul's the CEO of the Les 20 Men Foundation. They had previous to this machete ban been calling for one for years, for decades even. Just taking a look back on that ban 12 months on. As we heard earlier, police are saying that knife crime has decreased by 11%. We are still seeing an increase when it comes to child offenders involving edged weapons. It's only, what am I saying here, 25 minutes until 11 o'clock. You can give me a call on 1300 977 222. You can text me on 0467 842 722. On that machete crime, Dave's called in. Dave, a really good morning to you.
2: Good morning, Nick.
1: Do you, a year on from the machete ban, what's your perspective on it?
2: For a start, I think it's pretty unfair to deprive law-abiding citizens of the use of a gardening tool like a machete that we use for cutting through blackberries in the bush and domestic use around the house. I applied for an exemption, being a firearm owner, got knocked back.
1: You were knocked back for a machete exemption?
2: Yeah. I'm a firearm owner, a licensed firearm owner. I applied for an exemption, and I got knocked back by the firearm, whoever they are, the registry. They wouldn't give me one. I mean, I'm supposed to be a fit and proper person, and I've passed police checks and so on. I can't see why I can't have one for private use around my properties.
1: So you've handed yours in. What are you using now, Dave?
2: Well, I went to Bunnings and I got myself a small hatchet.
1: Right.
2: Which is another thing. They've been machetes. The machetes are still being used by criminals, but they've also...

0: They also use other implements like hammers, small crowbars, hatchets. I use a hatchet, it's not as good. But the machete I had, I tried to modify it by cutting it down, making it legal. It was no good. So that's been disposed of.
1: So essentially, yeah, your takeaway would be, and look, I will just say again, you know, we do say the police are saying that knife crime overall, stabbings, is down 11%. But your fear is that machetes are just not in the hands of users like you anymore, but still in the hands of criminals.
0: Yeah, they've still got them, and they're using. Most knife crime is committed with small knives that are easily concealed. Every day we're hearing stabbings in Melbourne. There was a woman slashed. Down a back recently, past 24 hours, and stabbings all every day.
1: Yeah.
0: In Melbourne. So I don't know where they get their figures from.
1: No, well, they get them from the actual police report. So the figures, I don't think it could be in any debate. It is down, as they say, 11% in the past year. That's David Lake Tyres. He's obviously been very annoyed in the past year. Had a machete that was a useful tool for him. That has been taken away. He was not given one of the permissions to continue owning it. I'd love to hear from people if you've actually had that issue as well. It's on 1300 977 222.
2: Surviving trouble in the outback.
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1: In just a couple of minutes, let's talk movies. And this is a particularly good one. We're actually going to talk about what I think of as a buddy movie, always the staple of cinema, you know, unlikely duo on a trip, having adventures, becoming friends on the way, or at the very least learning something about themselves. I mean, it goes right back. Bud Abbott, Lou Costello, the countless Road to flicks with Bob Hope and Bing Crosby. Some genuinely great movies like Midnight Run or The Nice Guys. Very soon, our movie buffs are going to run down the buddy flick, maybe the most unlikely buddy flick to hit the screen, the Star Wars movie, The Mandalorian and Grogu. If you have got a favourite buddy movie, 1300 977 222.

0: It's U2 from just a little bit earlier this year. That is the song of the future. It's time to talk movies. And The Mandalorian and Grogu, it is in cinemas right now. It is the latest offering from the Star Wars universe. And the first movie following along from that Disney TV series called The Mandalorian, which started off incredibly popular, maybe lost a little steam along the way. I've been asking you, what are your favourite buddy movies? Because this has been described to me as a space cop buddy movie. And so if you've got a favourite buddy movie from over the many decades, 1-300-977-222. As always, our film experts, Joe Prince, good morning to you.
1: Good morning.
0: Matt Neal, good morning to you.
2: Oh, morning, everybody. Mic on. Good start.
0: Now, I'm going to start with you and just sort of say quite honestly, I thought this was coming out on streaming. I genuinely did not know it was coming to cinemas. And I don't think I've seen a Star Wars movie so poorly advertised.
2: I think it's received a slightly underwhelming response, which could be a mix of Disney not pushing it, you know, not marketing it as well as they do other movies, or it could be that the internet hasn't picked it up and kind of run with it like it does with a lot of this stuff. There's a big question to ask about this. Disney is having the same problem with its Marvel universe as it is with Star Wars. I think people might be seeing these movies that are spinning off out of TV shows and feel like there's too much prior reading that has to go into going to see it. Good examples of this might be the Marvels from the Marvel Cinematic Universe, where two of the main characters came out of TV shows. There's a few other examples of that Marvel's having a bit of a problem with, but you know, do people feel like they have to have seen all of The Mandalorian to go and see this? There's a large number of people who have and who maybe are excited about this. But then I think the rest of the wider, even, you know, passing Star Wars fan base is kind of going, I don't really know all about this. So, yeah.
0: Joe Prince, had you watched all of The Mandalorian before you went into the cinema with this?
1: I indeed have watched all of The Mandalorian, and it is good to see that Grogu is getting at billing along the same lines, because it's The Mandalorian, obviously. I haven't really noticed a lot of the advertising, but on socials I have seen a lot of stuff. But that's also the algorithm sending me a lot of things around the same thing. But lots of people very excited about the cuteness of Grogu. So I think you've got an inbuilt children's audience with that. Very, very popular character. But also just some of the classics. I feel like this film does take you back to a little bit of the original Star Wars films. There's a bit of a feel about it because it is set after the end of that. So, you know, the Return of the Jedi is the last of the original films. And it's kind of at the end of that sort of wars, the Star Wars.
0: Yeah, it's a few years later.
1: And the Empire is pretty much gone, but there are remnants still around, and it's the new alliance or whatever. So there's a bit of nostalgia attached to it that I think might really appeal as well to audiences.
0: Can I watch it without having watched all of the TV series, Joe?
1: I think so. I mean, it is explained in the sort of the beginnings about, not so much about how they met, but the relationship. Grogu is the apprentice and also like a surrogate son to the Mandalorian. We also you learn straight away, you know, he can't take his helmet off.
0: Yeah, sure.
1: That's why you don't see Pedro Pascal for most of the film.
0: Matt Neal, is that just a cheeky way of not paying Pedro Pascal for an entire movie and letting his stunt double do most of the work?
2: There's a big question about how much Pedro Pascal is actually in this movie. But what I do love is that his body double, so he's obviously not wearing it, he's obviously not in it all the time, but his body double and his stunt double both get prominent cast billing in this and do in the show. From about the second season onwards, Pedro Pascal said, hang on, it's not fair that I'm the one who gets the top billing in this and my stunt double and body double aren't. So maybe there's an indication they shared a lot of screen time there, even during the TV series. So, yeah, I think maybe that's the giveaway, that he's not in this a lot. But he is, you know, but he does play it, I don't know. The Pedro does a really good job in this, and I've always felt that through the TV series, is that there's something in his voice acting, but there's something in the presence that he brings without being able to see his face, which is quite good. You know, there's something to that.
0: I'll give a full confession. I thought the first season of The Mandalorian was fantastic because it was slow-paced. It was basically a Western, as most of the good science fictions are. It was divorced from too much of the rest of Star Wars. You didn't sit there the whole time going, oh, I know that character, oh, I know that character. It felt like a new story and a separate story. Even as everyone demanded it was Baby Yoda, that was fabulous, it was fine, no one cared. But it felt separate. And to me, I faded out when they started trying to wrap it far more into that Star Wars universe. I don't think that succeeded in what I wanted from that. So is this a Star Wars movie, Joe Prince, or is it a Mandalorian movie?
1: I think it's both. I actually think it's both. The way it really does meld together, I guess, the nostalgia, but also something new that is Mandalorian-centric. And I think they do a lot of that with music in this, the soundtrack. So it does begin very much so with that kind of Star Wars-y thematic symphony sort of music. Goes into that almost medieval, western-y type Mandalorian theme. And then when they get to particular planets where there's a lot of city, it's very urban, you start to get this electronica kind of music that reminded me slightly of Blade Runner. So it's, to me, that kind of brings things together a little bit. I mean, you also see the X-Fighters in the sky. You hear about the pilots, all of those sorts of things. So it does bring in the previous Star Wars things. And the two main baddies that you see in this film are from the TV series as well. So they had popped up in the TV series.
0: Matt, I mean, I've seen it described as four episodes stitched together, but that's not necessarily a bad thing. We used to kind of get a lot of movies that were like that and they were good for it. Does it work as a movie?
2: Yeah, I think both things are true. It does feel like stitched together episodes, but I think it does work as a movie separate to that. And just further to the Star Wars-iness of it, it is probably closest in tone to Return of the Jedi, I would say, because it does have that kidsy kind of element. There's a moment where Grogu and these other little creatures that have popped up in some of the sequel films. They're called Anzalans. No one needs to know that. And they're going through a forest setting, and my brain immediately went, it's Ewoks on the forest moon of Endor. You know, like, and it had that same vibe, and it's very cute and adorable. It is good to see Grogu get to do more in this film, I have to say. There are references to characters that popped up in the Clone Wars TV shows. There is a main character in this who's from the Rebels TV show. Mm-hmm. So there are those deep dive bits. But, yeah, as it filling a gap in the Star Wars bigger universe, it does that really nicely. But it also, as Joe said, it does kind of stand alone in its own way. You probably don't need to be fully up to date with your Star Wars lore. You just need to know it's between Return of the Jedi and The Force Awakens, and away you go.
1: Yeah, and I think we have to completely mention there is a main character in this, which is the son of Jabba the Hutt. So if those original films, you know Jabba the Hutt, you know the whole story with that one. This is his son. We also get mention of an aunt and uncle and how they're, you don't need to get in the details, but let's just say if people loved those films, this is kind of an interesting nostalgic look at those characters.
2: And we should say too that if you think that the Hutts, like Jabba the Hutt, they're just these big slug things, prepare to see the most ripped Hutt you have ever seen, like an absolute unit of a Hutt. It's amazing.
1: He's also really whiny as a character.
0: We should say this is Rotta the Hutt, who has appeared in some of the animated series as a Huttling. I can't believe I'm saying these words. Yeah. Being rescued by people. It was very adorable. Who plays him, Joe Prince?
1: Well, Jeremy Allen White does the voice. Obviously, it's a CG character. It has
0: from
1: to
0: the
1: be.
0: Bear.
1: From the Bear.
0: Right.
1: And
2: the Bruce Springsteen.
0: The man who played Bruce Springsteen is also Rotta the Hutt.
1: And you can tell it's his voice, I've got to say.
0: Okay.
1: But if you've seen those films or TV shows, I think he's trying to play him as melancholic, but he just comes across as, oh, woe is me. Everybody hates me because they hate my father.
2: I like that character. I think that's interesting. I thought that was, like, there's so many characters in this that just are not fleshed out. Like, I feel bad for Sigourney Weaver in this movie.
0: Sigourney Weaver's in this movie?
2: Yeah. She gets so little to do, and she's such a pivotal kind of plot character in it, but she doesn't get to do anything. Whereas at least Jeremy Allen White voicing Rod of the Hutt. Rod of the Hutt is fleshed out. He's someone who's trying to get out from under the shadow of his despised, horrible father, and thinks that he can do that through being like the equivalent of an MMA fighter.
1: He's a gladiator.
2: Yeah. And I found that interesting. I think that's interesting. You know, actually, my favourite cameo in this and favourite voice actor in this is Martin Scorsese.
0: No.
1: Yeah.
2: Yes. And it's great. I love it.
0: Playing a... an alien?
1: He's got like four arms. Oh, he's like a chef, and he's got four arms, and he's
2: an Ardenian, and don't ask me how I know that.
0: Is it something I need to see in the cinema? Because obviously the older Star Wars films, so even some of the more recent ones, they had expansive sets. They really encouraged you to get out, to experience that vision and that sound as well.
1: Yeah, there's some really epic moments in this. Like you get your space battles, you know, with the aircraft. You get land-based car chase type situations, and you get those kind of reflective moments. You also get to see more of Grogu, and I think because he is such a tiny little character, I mean, he packs a punch, but he's tiny. It's better to see him on the big screen.
0: Someone did say on social media, pointing out that he is a 50-year-old baby, which is fantastic because that is the last of Star Wars' fan base as well, 50-year-old babies.
2: I feel personally attacked, but okay. But
0: look, right here with you. Again, Matt Neal, in the cinema?
2: Look, I have to say, I didn't realise this until we walked out, but my 10-year-old came to review it with me. I think he would give it more stars than I am going to. But he said, oh, that's the first Star Wars movie I've seen in a cinema, Dad. Oh, wow. And I was like, oh, my heart just kind of skipped a beat. So, look, I think that cross-generational thing is great. I want my kids to see Star Wars on the big screen like I did. And, you know, if this is the film that does that for them, then all the better. I will say that I feel like some of the CG on this, some of the CG characters looks a little bit ropey. I didn't quite really believe that as much. And yet I believe Jar Jar from 1999 looked like he was part of the world. I don't get how that's better than this, but... yeah, some of the CG is a little bit off. Some of the fights move in that kind of super hyper edited way that I don't quite like. I want to sort of sit back and see it a bit more. But there are, as Joe said, some really good big screen moments in this.
1: But also, in the tradition of Star Wars, some of the moments are a bit Muppety. So there is a little bit of Grogu occasionally a little bit Muppety.
0: How many stars, Joe Prince?
1: I really enjoyed it. I'm going to give it four.
0: Four out of a possible five.
1: Yeah.
0: Oh, Matt Neal.
2: I'm going to give it three. I think it's good. It could have done with a bit more of a tone to it. It could have felt like its own thing a bit more and, you know, buffed off some of the rough edges maybe.
0: Mandalorian and Grogu, it is in cinemas now. Matt Neal, thank you very much. Joe Prince, thank you very much. And don't forget, if you don't catch it in the cinema, it will be arriving on streaming as quickly as possible, I'm sure. This is When in Rome and The Promise.

0: It's When in Rome with The Promise. My promise to you is that I am leaving. I'm leaving at 11 o'clock after midday. Warwick Long back with you, my mate.
1: I wonder what a Win in Shepparton song would sound like.
0: A Win in Shepparton?
1: Yeah, oh. If there's Win in Rome, what's Win in Shepparton?
0: I mean, I want to say Pears, obviously, but that's you can't write too many songs about
1: Pears, Goulburn River, Yorta Yorta Ceramics, because we're good at that. Oh, there you go. We'd get there eventually. We'd get there eventually.
0: That's fine dining, everything in between.
1: Oh, yes. Yes, indeed. And good weather today, at least.
0: Yeah, gorgeous.
1: Nice.
0: Really lovely.
1: We've spent a fair bit of time talking about the weather lately. So much so, I missed an important date yesterday.
0: Uh-oh.
1: Not really, but we're going to have fun with it today. There was a field day yesterday, 100 days since virtual fencing has been allowed in Victoria. This is something, and I don't think we can talk about it enough on the Country Hour, because it's going to change how farms look.
0: Yep.
1: And it's going to change how our landscape looks. And it's really going to change what people think about farming, right, as it filters through. And to celebrate that 100 days, a whole bunch of people were in Gippsland yesterday going to the first farm in Victoria that had virtual fencing. And Fiona Broom got to go along to that. So she's going to take you there today, speak to people who are using it, speak to people who are tie kicking too, just to see if it might work for them. Because I like hearing from real people with skin in the game as to why they would or wouldn't want something. And I'll take you to Senate Estimates, where the future of the wild dog coordinator has been put under the microscope. If a funding runs out, is it a budget cut? Apparently not. We'll go through all of that.
0: Warwick, thank you. Oh, stay tuned for all the actions, the thrills, the spills of Senate Estimates. Thanks for your company this morning. I'm back tomorrow.

0: which I do believe is Friday. We'll get ready for the weekend together.
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5: Good morning, Natasha McFarlane with ABC News. The Attorney General has revealed the Commonwealth is seeking $2 billion in damages from the maker of the firefighting foam that's contaminated dozens of defence bases across Australia. The Commonwealth has today launched legal action against 3M Australia to recover the costs of investigating, managing and remediating contamination resulting from the PFAS chemicals contained in the foam. The government alleges 3M misrepresented the effects of the product and did not fully disclose what it knew about the environmental risks. Michelle Rowland says the legal claim is the largest ever brought by the Commonwealth.
6: The Commonwealth is seeking more than $2 billion in damages to recover significant past and future expenses incurred. Let me be clear, this is the largest legal claim ever brought by the Commonwealth.
5: The Australian Chamber of Commerce and Industry says it's still waiting to learn more details of the federal government's tax changes. Legislation to change the capital gains tax discount and negative gearing has now been introduced to Parliament. But critical details around potential carve-outs for businesses and start-ups remain unresolved. Chamber CEO Andrew McKellar says businesses have many questions.
7: On a day-by-day basis, we've had more and more businesses coming to us saying, what does it mean? Can you explain? How is this going to impact us? Is this going to mean that we pay more tax on the investments that we're making? I think government has increasingly been aware that those questions are being asked.
5: ABC Managing Director Hugh Marks has confirmed the organisation's next news director will be an external appointment. News Director Justin Stevens resigned yesterday after 4 years in the role and 19 years with the ABC. Mr Marks would not comment on suggestions Mr Stevens was encouraged to leave, but has told a Senate inquiry his replacement is all but locked in.
8: I expect an announcement will be made imminently. And we will proceed with a candidate who I think has the potential to lead the organisation editorial into a bright future.
5: A charity supporting at-risk youth says young people are being influenced by social media to carry knives for protection. It comes after new data revealed Victoria Police had seized a record number of knives since the beginning of 2025, yet stabbings by youth offenders are up 50%. Half of the stabbings recorded in the year to April this year were committed by people under the age of 25, with more than a quarter under the age of 18. Les Twentyman Foundation CEO Paul Burke has told 774 ABC Melbourne youth workers are encouraging young people with knives to hand them in.
9: But most people are driven by what they're seeing on social media, and social media was telling them that everyone was armed, therefore they needed to be armed, and they were carrying them not so much as a sword but as a shield.
5: And to some breaking news, the Australian Federal Police has charged one of the Islamic State group Linked Women, who returned to Australia this week, with terrorism offences. Seven women and 14 children who'd been stuck in a Syrian detention camp flew home to Melbourne and Sydney on Tuesday night. None were arrested on arrival, but the AFP has now revealed one member of the group has been charged with terrorism offences. The AFP will hold a press conference later today to confirm the details. Planning experts say the federal government's plan to trial building more prefabricated homes is a step in the right direction. The Albanese government is committing $39 million to help boost the building of such homes where the parts are pre-built and assembled on site. Griffith University's Paul Burton says it will help in addressing the affordability crisis.
10: There is no one silver bullet that if we introduce modern methods of construction, if we get rid of negative gearing, if we reform the planning system, then everything will be fixed. We've got to do all of those things. So this, I think, is a welcome addition. It won't transform things overnight, but it's absolutely a step in the right direction.
5: To the weather, there's a strong wind warning for the East Gippsland coast. For the state, areas of morning fog, isolated light showers in the south as well. For Melbourne, partly cloudy, a slight chance of a shower, most likely this evening, and heading for a top of 16 degrees. Tomorrow, cloudy in 15, Saturday showers increasing in 18, Sunday a shower.

0: or 2:15. Monday, showers increasing in 14. Right now, it's 12 degrees in the city. And just returning briefly to that breaking news, the AFP has charged one of the Islamic State group-linked women who returned to Australia this week with terrorism offences. ABC News.
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1: You're with Mary Guerin.

0: let's talk about it. Are you talking about it? Are you more or less inhibited about talking about sex than you were when you were younger? Or your sexual health with your doctor or your partner? Were you more open about it when you were just starting out on your journey? Or has age made you much more likely to go there? Hello, and I'm Mary Gear, and welcome to the Conversation Hour. This is going to be a bit of a journey this hour into the wild and wonderful world of our human bodies. You might have seen reporting in the ABC today about falling condom use among young people, but it seems older is not necessarily wiser when it comes to sex. One study, it's a few years back now, but it did indicate that sexually transmissible infections, STIs, increased in women between 55 and 74. Why is that? The fact is, we don't know enough about older adults' sexual health because it's just not researched. And so why is that? We'll be talking about that. We'll be talking about sex. As Abba said, we're not too old for sex, of course, if we choose to do that. Tell me if you're finding it easier or harder to talk about sex and sexual health than in other stages of your life, wherever you are on your journey. Also today, when sex leads to family life, did you have baby brain or did you think you had baby brain? Certainly when I was pregnant, I felt I was all over the shop, forgot why I walked into a room. Well, it turns out science says baby brain is not a thing. Do you believe that? Medical experts in Melbourne have looked into it and say, nope, that's, dare I say it, all in our heads. There's no objective evidence that there is a decline in cognition when pregnant or when you're a young mum or dad. But let's have our own unscientific poll today. Was baby brain, maybe I just can't still have it, can I? Baby brain real for you? Maybe you are pregnant or a young parent. You'd like to tell me, is it real for you right now? What do you remember, if you can remember, of your baby brain? Tell me your stories. Was it real enough for you, no matter what the researchers say? 1300 222 774 is the number to call me on the Conversation Hour, or text 0437 774 774. Tell me, are you more or less inhibited about talking about sex or your sexual health? Next, we'll talk about why it's so important.
1: This is the Conversation Hour with Mary Guerin.
0: So joining me now is Dr. Sue Malter, who's a sexual health and ageing researcher with the School of Population and Global Health at Melbourne University. Thanks for joining us, Sue.
2: Hello, Mary. Thanks for having me on.
0: We're talking about sex, and I want people to call me 1300 222 774, whether you are feeling more inhibited or less inhibited talking about sex and sexual health, whether it's with your doctor or your partner or your friends. Tell me about it, 1300 222 774. So I'm talking to you because talking about sexual health is important because we suspect that there is a worrying rate of STIs among older Australians. Tell us about it.
2: So we've looked at the rates of chlamydia, gonorrhea and infectious syphilis. We did it in the years 2000-2018, well, our PhD student Louise Boucher did, to be specific, and we found a trend of them going up, but because not a lot of older adults get tested or their doctors don't recognise that they're presenting with the STIs, the numbers don't really, we think, don't reflect what's really happening.
0: Okay.
2: So we have no idea what the numbers are specifically.
0: So the lack of research, the lack of follow-up is a problem in itself?
2: Well, yes, because we do know that more and more older adults are becoming sexually active.
0: Do we?
2: Yes, there's a lot of evidence that suggests that. We've got increasing rates of divorce amongst older people. We've got widowhood, and we've got the internet now, and apps, and more older people use apps and go on websites to find new partners. And with new partners comes new sexual activity. And we also know that a lot of older people don't use barrier protection, condoms and the like, because why would they? They don't think they're not going to get pregnant.
0: But of course, when you're a teenager, yes, that's the main message. That's the main fear that's put into teenagers' brains. And you're saying that as we age, we just don't make the connection anymore between condoms and preventing STIs?
2: Well, I think it's a bit more complex than that, because for some older people, they've been in a long-term monogamous relationship, say, you know, and I'm not talking about everybody, clearly. Mm. Yeah. I can't make an assumption that everybody was in a monogamous relationship or in a long-term relationship, but it's likely that a lot of older people were, and they've not had to use condom protection or other barrier protection for a long time.
0: Yeah.
2: So it might not necessarily enter into their head. And the fact is, when you're finding new partners, you might have more than one.
0: Mm.
2: And your partner might have more than one. So you don't necessarily know how many people you're both going to bed with. So,
0: And you're not too old to learn that lesson. Listening to Dr. Sue Malter, who's from Melbourne University. We're talking about whether or not we're more or less inhibited about talking about sex or sexual health as we get older. Liz, you've called in from Doncaster. What did you want to say?
3: Oh, yes. Look, I'm an older person, but I used to listen to Dee Selman's sex program on Triple J.
0: I am.
3: And I can tell you it was pretty out there, but I thought it was very interesting and guiding people to what's acceptable and what's not, particularly for young people. I was thinking more about my young 20-year-old children.
0: Mm.
3: And then she's written... In April, I think she launched her book, It's Not Love, actually.
0: Uh-huh.
3: And I'm telling you, it's such a good book on relationships with sex as a major subject.
0: Oh, never too late to learn then, Liz, yeah?
3: Look, it's not. But it was more I was interested in sex education, what's happening.
0: Yeah.
3: And this book, and I've not heard this book mentioned on Radio National or the ABC at all. And I'm telling you, I can recommend it to young people and to parents who are concerned about sex education.
0: So that's Dee Selman is the author. And what's the name of it, Liz?
3: It's called It's Not Love, Actually.
0: It's Not Love, Actually. Liz, thank you. That's a really good tip. Dr. Sue Malter is with us. She's been listening to Liz. That's the sort of thing that we can just engage in at all points, just sort of get up to speed at any age, right, Sue?
2: Yes. And Louise has been looking at this sexual health information needs of older adults, and predominantly they go online to look for sexual health information. But the problem with that is...

0: that a lot of it's not tailored for older adults. Mm. You know, there are certain websites out there that are really good. The Jean Hales Institute, for instance, has some great stuff for older women. And I think it's what was formerly Prostate Cancer Australia, or, sorry, I haven't got the name correctly, it slipped my mind, but I think it was Androgyny Australia or something like that. That's got some great resources for men, but they're not necessarily easy to find, and they're not, a lot of things aren't targeted specifically for older adults. And the thing to note is that sometimes people don't know what questions to ask.
1: That's right. Sue Malter is with me. She's from Melbourne University. We're talking about the importance of talking about sex and sexual health. And the flip side to all this, Sue, isn't it, that we are sexual beings? That's a good thing. That it can be good for us. It has lots of beneficial effects.
0: Yes, so it's great for our positive health, physical health and mental health. So it's great for our general well-being. It lowers blood pressure. It can do all sorts of wonderful things for our physical and mental well-being. So it's not something that people necessarily should think, oh, I'm past that. But you don't have to have a partner to be sexually active.
1: This is true.
0: There's also that to reinforce, you know, and for a lot of older people, it's about reimagining themselves and refinding themselves as a sexual person in their later life.
1: Mm. Can I just put this to you from the text line, Sue? This texter says, I can say from experience older men will not use condoms. Is this part of the research that is not yet done, in your view? Do you know whether that rings true?
0: Well, I don't know whether that rings true. Mm. This person has said that from their experience. Well, then you would just say, well, if it's not on, it's not on, correct? Mm. Isn't that one of those slogans that they used to say for younger people?
1: That's right. So,
0: but there is some research that shows that older women are less likely to insist on a condom being worn by a new partner. So I think there needs to be more education. But there's also, you need to be able to talk to your doctor about your sexual health needs. Mm. And I think there's a limit there. It's typically been a taboo subject because we have this ageist attitude, these perceptions about older adults as not being sexually active, and some people aren't, and that's okay too.
1: And that's okay too.
0: Yeah,
1: absolutely.
0: It's a big spectrum, and you, if
1: but
0: you
1: just
0: don't
1: be
0: want to
1: wise,
0: do it,
1: people.
0: Don't do it.
1: Yeah, that's yes. right. Just remember the lessons that you learned.
0: Part of our research is that, and other researchers found this too, that you can go to the doctor, but older adults don't know how to broach the subject always. Some do, some have quite forthright about this, but other people aren't, and the doctor doesn't necessarily bring it up either because there's a lack of time, they don't know what to say, they have their own ageist perceptions. One of the doctors we talked to in one of our previous studies said, well, it's like talking to my mum and dad about sex, I can't, you know. So
1: there needs to be an attitude change on both sides of that desk. Sue, thank you so much for shedding a light on, you know, the lack of research that there is, but the issues at play. Thank you.
0: Thank you so much, Mary.
1: Dr. Sue Malter, who is sexual health and ageing researcher with the School of Population and Global Health at Melbourne University. We have heard there talking about older women, and very soon we're going to be, I can see on the text line that there's question marks about menopause as well, how that can affect our sexual lives. We will talk about that and the recently announced campaign around menopause. This on text, and about a few friends have started meeting new people online in their 50s and both have contracted STIs. We need to learn those lessons that Sue was talking about. Also, this on text, hoping Mary plays some Barry White before we get to that talk about

0: Oh, yes. I hope that put everyone in whatever mood you want to be in. We are talking today on The Conversation Hour about lots of things. Soon we'll be talking about when sex leads to babies. Do babies lead to baby brain? Science says no, but what do you think? 1300 222 774 is the number to call me to join that conversation. But yes, we've been talking about all things when it comes to our sexual health. And Jean Hales, as you know, are experts on menopause, but they've looked at this very thing as well. Joining me now is Dr. Sarah White, who's CEO of Jean Hales. Thanks for joining me, Sarah. What have
1: you're
0: found?
1: Very welcome.
0: What have you found when it comes to that either lack of knowledge or, I don't know, forgetting the knowledge about contraception in older life?
1: Well, this is something that came up actually from the Jean Hales clinics a couple of years ago. One of the sexual health physicians grabbed me and said, hey, listen, we're starting to see this real increase in STIs in midlife and older women that we haven't sort of seen before. So we've been aware of it. And I think, you know, all we can guess, and Professor Malter is really the expert in this space, is women simply being unaware that or not thinking of the need to use barrier protection when they start entering these new relationships.
0: Mm. We've got quite a few texts about the effect of menopause as well when it comes to using condoms. What would you say about that? This on text, menopause also means vaginal skin is much, is much more sensitive. I'm single and 50 and I'm finding condoms really hard to tolerate.
1: Yeah, look, that's a very common thing. So your vaginal tissues do get thinner and drier. Condoms can be a really good opportunity to play around with some lubricant as well. And for anyone who's really struggling, you really should go and talk to your doctor about vaginal estrogen as well, because that's just a topical cream that can really help with those issues around menopause.
0: I guess also you would be saying that, you know, looking at different ways of having a sexual life is part of that answer as well?
1: Absolutely. Sex doesn't have to be penetrative. You can still have quite a bit of fun without doing that as well, the sexual health physicians tell me. So, you know, there are

0: talking about sex, 1300 222 774. Are you finding it easier or more difficult to talk about sex and sexual health? Is there a problem talking to your doctor about it as you get older, or are you finding it easier? I'd love to hear your stories. Also, there's when we think about menopause and the link to loss of libido, that's a bit of a complicated question, isn't it?
1: It sure is. One of the things that is clear, though, that it's not necessarily that loss of libido is not necessarily about a woman's age. It can actually be more about the age of the relationship. So there's two types of desire: that spontaneous desire, where it's, very common at the start of a relationship, that out of the nowhere feeling of wanting sex. And that's quite different from responsive desire, which is building more on intimacy, and that interest in sex comes from building on the intimacy. So if you're a 65-year-old woman in a brand new relationship, you might have a lot more of the spontaneous desire. Whereas if you're a 40-year-old woman in a long-term relationship, perhaps the responsive desire is more at play there. So it's important to sort of try and be a little bit more, not worry as much if that spontaneous desire isn't there. That's kind of natural as relationships age. The job, I guess, of any partnership is to try and recapture some of that playfulness and really lean into the benefits and the really lovely parts of having that responsive desire instead.
0: Mm. You're listening to Dr. Sarah White from Jean Hales. We are talking about sexual health and how we talk about sex over the years. Does it get harder or easier? On 774 ABC Melbourne and Victoria. Jean Hales, of course, are the menopause experts, and there's been big news in the menopause world, as it were, in Australia recently. There's a national campaign that's been announced. It's going to happen. What can a campaign offer that we don't already have?
1: Well, I think the campaign is going to be really helpful in terms of helping women identify those menopausal symptoms as they start. So when you've been through menopause, you've been around menopausal age women, we have an understanding of what menopause is. But for younger women sort of coming up behind us, Mary, a lot of them feel worried about menopause. They're worried they won't recognise the symptoms. When symptoms start to happen, they don't quite link them to menopause. So this sort of campaign is going to be really helpful in identifying those symptoms. Really importantly, reassuring women are not alone.

0: particular?
1: Well, there are two components to the campaign, which was launched on Monday, so we should be seeing it in the wild, if you like, on television soon or on social media. The two components, there's really one that's around those menopause symptoms, but one that's around aimed at younger women to start telling them a little bit more about perimenopause, which is sort of the period leading up to menopause, the final menstrual period. So we're going to, it is being targeted at younger women so that as soon as they start to have some of these really common symptoms that are associated with the menopause transition, they can sort of say, oh, that's what that is. Now I know how to address it. And there's a lot of information sitting on a campaign website that people can be directed to.
0: And you're worried about the misinformation and disinformation as well that some of these particularly younger women are getting?
1: Really worried about the misinformation in the menopause space. There is a thing called menowashing. I think you and I have discussed it before, where people are really using menopause as the excuse to sell things from, you know, supplements to teas to chocolates to you name it. There's a menopause product out there. And unfortunately, what a lot of this marketing does is stoke fear about menopause. So these marketers want women to be worried about menopause, so they'll buy their, you know, menopause tea or menopause supplement, and that's doing a real disservice to women. So this campaign, I think, is a really great counter to that.
0: Sarah, if this campaign works, what would the situation be like in Australia, do you think, in, say, 5 years' time? What would you like to see?
1: Well, I'd like to see menopause completely normalised in discussions. So we would have it being discussed very openly in families, in workplaces, having it really be acknowledged as just a natural, normal part of a woman's life. Women will have symptoms. They'll go straight to a doctor who can support them with the right treatment. Because this campaign is just one part of a bigger effort. And I have to give credit to the Albanese government on this. They're investing in education for GPs as well. So I think this is part of a whole package that's really going to make a difference.
0: Dr. Sarah White, thanks for your time.
1: My pleasure.
0: Dr. Sarah White is CEO of Jean Hales. We're talking there about menopause, but before that, the effect of menopause on libido. We're talking about sex and attitudes towards talking about sex as we age. And this is about the worrying rate of STIs that we have. This on text, I think it's due to men between 55 and 75 cheating on their female partners. Adults are pretty naive, says another texter, if they have sex and don't consider the possibility of getting STDs, as I think that's now called STIs, I'm not sure. And yes, how do you recapture your partner's desire after she reaches menopause and loses libido? That's from Graham. And this on text, at age 62, by the time I get a condom on, the opportunity is past. Name withheld to protect the innocent. Tell me about your stories. We will get to that. Sheena in Cobram, what would you want to say? Hello.
2: You're talking about educating women on the science of menopause. I think the campaign's not pointing in the right direction. It needs to be pointed at the doctors, because I've been to my doctor with signs of menopause and he said, you're too young for that.
0: Oh, goodness. Did you find another doctor, Sheena? What's your response to that?
2: I'm working on finding another doctor, but I have complex needs in other areas, so I don't want to totally ditch one doctor who works for something, but I'm going to have to find another doctor just for my menopause and women's health.
0: Yeah, Sheena, if there's one thing we've learned, isn't it, that don't take no for an absolute answer in this area. Thank you. I think there'd be a lot of people who would share that experience, so thank you for calling. This is the Conversation Hour. We are talking about those stories, about talking about sex. Also this hour, if you've ever found that the anxiety waiting for the results of a scan almost feels worse than the condition that you're scanning about, we will talk about that. How you live from scan to scan, blood test to blood test, that might be you. But next, science says baby brain is not a thing. Do you believe that? Tell me if it is a thing for you, or it has been real for you, or was. 1300 222 774 is the number to call. It's the Conversation Hour. Let's have a little bit more of that Barry White.

0: Duclos here on Thursday, June the 4th. 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
2: It is The Conversation Hour. 1300 222 774 is the number to call. Science says there's no such thing as baby brain, which is that cognitive decline that so many of us have talked about for years and years. Apparently it's not a thing, it's all in our head, so to speak. Joining me now is Dr. Kelsey Pericard, who's a postdoctoral research fellow at the Monash Centre for Consciousness and Contemplative, which I can never say. Sorry about that, Kelsey. Studies. Thank you so much for joining me.
3: Thank you for having me.
2: I want to put to you, very first up, a text that I got saying, obviously men did the study on whether there's a baby brain, lol. but apparently you helped do that study, is that right?
3: I did help do that study, yes. There are women on the team.
2: Right. So tell us about it. What did you go in essentially

0: ads, and we're looking for whether or not there was cognitive decline in the first 2 years postpartum.
1: And what did you find?
0: We found no evidence for differences between parents and non-parents or between mums and dads, which was really surprising to us. There was no cognitive decline measurable in the postpartum period across a range of cognitive measures.
1: So what were the cognitive measures? What were you measuring?
0: We measured multiple aspects of memory, so that included subjective and objective memory. We measured simple reaction time, so how fast can you respond to something that appears on a screen. We measured executive functions, including response inhibition and task switching. And across all of these measures, we found evidence for no differences between any of our groups. So that was parents and non-parents, mums and dads.
1: You're listening to Kelsey Pericard from Monash University. Do you agree with science? 1300 222 774. Is this right, or will you, in your unscientific way, say, "Nope, I definitely had it. I felt it. It went away." 1300 222 774, or maybe it didn't go away. Or text 0437 774 774. So, Kelsey, I was fascinated by your findings because, in fact, something does happen to a woman's brain in pregnancy. What you're saying is it doesn't affect the cognitive function. But when we have heard about brains changing in pregnancy, tell us about that and the, yes, the delineation around that.
0: Yeah, so the brain does change in pregnancy. There's consistent evidence now that there's a reduction in gray matter volume. So that's the parts of the brain that do the thinking during pregnancy, and that persists into postpartum period. And there is some evidence that actually baby brain in the third trimester is objectively measurable. It's just in this postpartum period that we're finding these surprising results that there's no differences between parents and non-parents on cognitive measures.
1: Right. So it's different between being pregnant and afterwards, whether you're a new mum or dad.
0: That's right. And it's also important to note that those reductions in gray matter volume are not necessarily a bad thing. The brain does a lot of changing and pruning. So you can think of like a tree where you cut off the branches to make it more efficient in the way that it processes information in this case, or how the tree grows in the case of a tree. So not all reductions in gray matter volume are bad.

0: and dads as well, I would add to that. Is that part of it, do you think, Kelsey?
1: That is definitely part of it. So this research also shows that sleep has a big effect on how good people thought their memory was across the whole sample. So that was about perceptions of memory. So if you have more sleep, you perceive your memory as being better than it actually is, or better than people who don't get sleep. But this is not particular to the parent group. So across the whole sample, people who sleep more feel better about their memory.
0: You've noted this is science speaking. This is about objective measurement. But how important is it to listen to the subjective measurements?
1: Absolutely. We do not want to deny that something like 80% of women report lapses in memory and other cognitive functions postpartum. So our next challenge is to explain why this is, if it's not based on objective measurable differences in cognitive function. And I think our study suggests that capacity is the same, but that doesn't mean that the capacity isn't being overwhelmed by the demands of parenthood. It doesn't mean that the capacity isn't being reallocated to other things, or that a lack of confidence makes people feel as if their cognitive functions have declined.
0: Does that mean that the term, the concept, the conversation around baby brain is set to continue, isn't it?
1: I think so. I think it's definitely important to acknowledge these experiences, but I also think that the response to those experiences might change with this kind of research. So with enough sleep and enough support, it's not that postpartum cognitive decline is an inevitable part of the transition to parenthood, but rather we can kind of support women and men as they transition into parenthood to feel more confident in their capabilities and the fact that they're learning a whole host of new things with the arrival of their baby.
0: I want to put a couple of texts to you, Kelsey, if I may. This from Gil or Jill. I think the mental decline is more brain overload when you have to plan for multiple humans. My brain has never been as sharp since the birth of my four children. So that sort of really backs up what you're saying there. I mean, in terms of that postpartum fog, if you like, that can last for years.
1: Yeah, it can. I also think it's important to say that from data from our lab, it looks like having children might increase your capabilities over your lifetime. So as you age, there's a neuroprotective effect of children, and that might be due to the complicated things that you're managing in being a parent and all that multitasking that you're doing. Mm.
0: Juliana asks, did the study look at breastfeeding mothers as the lack of uninterrupted sleep over many months did my head in?
1: I think definitely breastfeeding affects sleep and doesn't make you feel good about anything.
0: It really doesn't. Thank you for your research, Kelsey. It's really interesting.
1: Thank you for having me.
0: That's Dr. Kelsey Pericard, who's a postdoctoral research fellow at the Monash Centre for Consciousness and Contemplative Studies. We are talking on the Conversation Hour about baby brain. This on text, I couldn't afford to have baby brain with five children born about 2 years apart. And also we're talking about sexual health and whether we talk enough about sex and sexual health as we get older. I'm 70 this year. AIDS was rampant when I was in my 20s or 30s. Always used condoms, no glove, no love. That's in response to some texts about older men not taking that on. And this, where are the experts' comments on men's sexual health and behaviour? Do women have to take responsibility in the elder sexual space as well as everything else? We will keep that conversation going on 774 ABC Melbourne and Victoria. But are you in the situation where you've had that anxiousness, that anxiety, because you're waiting on the results of a scan, a blood test? Sometimes it can feel even worse than the condition that you are treating. Well, imagine if you're suffering from a cancer with a high rate of relapse. Some blood cancers are like that. And you're living from blood test to blood test. That might be you. We're going to meet someone very soon who's going through all that and talk about how vital emotional support is to their treatment, how much more aware we should be of this impacting treatment as well. That's next.
2: Are there any winners in the cost of living crisis? What's causing the algal bloom?
3: Questions. They've never been more important. So the one thing we'll never question is our duty to keep asking.

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1: You're with Mary Guerin.
3: It's called scanxiety. It's a hidden trauma when you're basically living from scan to scan. We're going to be talking about someone who's going through it and also someone in the Leukemia Foundation who can talk about the awareness of this. Carolyn in Northcote, what did you want to say?
4: Okay, so my cancer journey started in January 2012, and I was lucky enough to come across Professor Grant MacArthur at the old Peter Mac. And he had recently been to America, and one of the topics that he had learned was, do not take too long to give the results to your patients. And I said, well, what do you class as too long? He said, no longer than 48 hours. Right. Now, that happened. And the lead up to having a scan is terrible. Mm. Having the scan is no walk in the park. And waiting for the results is even worse.
3: Yeah.
4: Now, happily, everything's gone okay. I've had a few ups and downs. My hematologist now knows what I'm like. And if I have a scan, as I did in mid-January, in the morning, by the afternoon, she's got the results and she sent me the result in an SMS.
3: Right. So it's about that person knowing you and knowing how you think and how you feel.
4: Yeah, and you have to have this dialogue with your specialist, and you also have to trust your specialist, and you also have to say what you want.
3: Mm. Carolyn, so good to hear that you're on the way, that you're recovering.
4: Oh, no, I'm in remission.
3: Yeah, well,
4: I'm definitely in remission.
3: Good on you. Good on you, Carolyn. That's really interesting insight and advice along the way. M. Meads is someone who has lived experience of blood cancer and also what is called scanxiety, and joins me now. Hi, Em.
5: Hi, how you doing?
3: I'm very well, thank you. Tell us about your condition and why you have to keep having scans.
5: So I was diagnosed with acute myeloid leukemia, or AML, in November 2023. It's a pretty aggressive form of leukemia, and it doesn't have a lot of really obvious symptoms that basically mimic a virus or fatigue, one of the kind of symptoms for a relapse, and it has a really high relapse rate. So I think about 80% of people who've had AML will relapse within the first 5 years.
3: Right.
5: So I have 6 weekly blood tests to see where my leukemia markers are. And then 6 weekly, like with that, a follow up with my hematologist every 6 weeks as well. So every 6 weeks, I'm sort of have that moment of just like, is it back? Because I've been in remission since pretty much 2 years this week, actually.
3: Oh, that's great to hear.
5: Thanks.
3: But every 6 weeks,
5: yeah,
3: when it hits you so fast, you've already got that to deal with. And then this is a 6 week to 6 week proposition.
5: Yeah, it's kind of an exhausting cycle, if I'm honest.
3: Mm.
5: And for both me and it impacts my partner as well. And, you know, if I've been a little bit sick, because my immune system's not been the same since treatment, so if I get a bit sick around scans as well, it just heightens that. And then you spend, you know, a week and a half or 2 weeks waiting for the result to come back, because there's some molecular testing they do online that takes a bit longer.
3: When was it becoming... Beg your pardon, Em. Sorry, what were you saying?
5: No, go.
3: I was just going to ask you, Em, did it happen, this, what we're terming, I don't know who's called it, this scanxiety, did you feel that from the first one onwards, or is it a matter that it, you know, once you realise that this is going to be what you're facing for a while, does that make it worse?
5: I think when I first hit remission, I was also having 3 monthly bone marrow biopsies. And I think that they were probably a little bit, like, they really triggered the scanxiety quite a lot, going in to have that biopsy every sort of 3 months. It eased a little bit, but over the last couple of weeks, I'm at kind of that 2 year mark, which is sort of that first 2 to 3 years is the really high relapse risk. Sort of time period. I think at the moment in particular, I'm probably experiencing it a little bit more.
3: Why is that, do you think?
5: I'm not sure. I think it's to do with the time periods, and I think it's to do with the, like, there's just this constant thrum under everything always of, like, in a waiting period of it coming back, and you just expect every result is going to be there. And when it's not, you have a few weeks of relief, and then you go straight back into a blood test to, like, see if it's there again. I just feel like there's not a lot of downtime or enough, like, there's not much time in between, so it just compounds for me, anyway.
3: Mm. You're listening to Em Meads, who has AML, and we're talking about that fear, that anxiety that comes from living to from blood test or scan to scan on the Conversation Hour. Em, you described it just then as a constant thrum, but you have to sort of live in between these things. How do you cope with that, that sort of casting your mind forward, trying to cast off any thought, I guess, about, you know, the implications of the next one and then going to that next scan? What are the methods that you've come to use?
5: First of all, big believer in accessing mental health support when you need them. And so I think making sure you're engaging with professionals, whether it's psychologists, counsellors, your GP, whoever you need to around that. I'm also incredibly lucky. I have the most amazing partner, and she just is such a pillar of support in those moments. My best friend and my friendship group are phenomenal as well. Like, they always check in, and they've always got my back. Distractions helpful. You know, after I've had my blood tests, we always go out for a little treat afterwards.
3: That's fantastic.
5: You know, like, you just find the things, and I think talking about it, and I think we don't talk about this stuff enough. And when we don't talk about it, people feel more isolated and alone in it.
3: Well, I was going to ask you, Em, did anyone ever mention this to you as a phenomenon?
5: No, not really. And I think that is a gap, is that, like, when people achieve remission, I think we focus so hard on getting people to remission that the aftermath sometimes is overlooked. And I think society's getting better around that, but it's why I'm so passionate about talking about it.
3: Yeah. Em Meads, I am so happy that you came here to talk about it, and I'm sure everyone who's listening is wrapping their arms around you. And stay well with your friends and your supportive partner, and we really wish you the best. Thank you for helping us understand a bit from your point of view.
5: Thank you so much for having me.
3: That's Em Meads, who lives with AML. And here from the Leukemia Foundation, the CEO, Chris Tanti, joins me now. Hi, Chris. How typical is Em's story?
6: Oh, it's really typical and heartbreaking to hear, actually. And, you know, I'm in touch with quite a few patients who talk about this a lot. And some of your questions around, you know, did anyone ever talk to you about this? Did anyone ever tell you it was going to be like this? The answer is no for most people. You know, they go into hospital and they go through a regimen of treatment. And then if that fails, they go through the next thing and the next thing and the next thing.
3: Because they're dealing with the people who are dealing with the cancers or the conditions, aren't they? They're not talking about beyond the remission.
6: Yeah, correct. And so everybody in hospital is trying to kill the cancer. You know, that's the aim, and to a greater or lesser extent, they manage to do that. And, you know, 5-year survival rates are getting better all the time. So the data's getting better all the time. The issue is that people then have to live their lives in a particular way, and it feels like they can't get on with their lives, that they're not getting on with their lives. And, you know, as Em was saying, you know, you go week to week, test to test, and in lots of ways, you know, when we think about the way we live our lives, we think about the future, and we're planning for the future, and we're doing things to progress. In some respects, the only way to manage this is on a day-to-day basis, and enjoy the moments that you have, and
3: try
6: to live in the moment. Yeah, I think that's what seems to work for the majority of people, but people do need significant levels of mental health support to get through it, and they're incredibly courageous. The diagnosis is, you know, the diagnosis upends your life completely. It's an existential crisis, if you like, and then living with it means that you can't get back on track. You

0: can't get the life that you necessarily want.
1: You're listening to Chris Tanti, who's CEO of Leukemia Foundation. We're talking about the difficulty of living between scans to scans. Chris, you're talking about living from moment to moment. I guess we, all of us, whether we're well or we have difficulties, we're all trying to do that. But even the Buddhist monks among us will find that hard over a long period of time. What are the resources that anyone listening might turn to for dealing with, I guess, just the sheer exhaustion? You can try and deal with it internally, but how do you deal with it if that's just not working?
0: Well, I think Em was, I think Em hit the nail on the head when she talked about it. Mm. Now, when we think about cancer treatment, and I keep having a number of discussions about this with patients and with others in the sector. Most people think about it as acute care, as in Melbourne, it's going to Peter Mac or the Alfred and getting care and treatment. But actually, the majority of people are spending their time in the community, and there aren't those supports in the community. So it's really about trying to, and the Leukemia Foundation is exploring this in more detail, trying to create communities of interest with the right types of services involved, so people can get, exercise physiology and a whole range of other things that people need post-treatment, but also the opportunity to talk to someone, to participate in the life of, of a facility, for example. We have a group on the Sunshine Coast called Bloom Hill, and mm-hmm. it is an organisation that's called Bloom Hill, and it's a community run cancer support service. And in that facility, there are 350 different volunteers who participate in gardening and op shops and a whole range in the cafe and a whole range of things. Mm. And there are nurses and allied health that people can sort of engage with. Yeah. But the majority of those volunteers are people who have experienced cancer or their family members have experienced cancer. They don't necessarily want to talk about it, but they want to be with others who understand where they're at and yeah. understand the fatigue and the distress that kind of goes along with it. And I think that is a really important element of treatment.
1: Yeah. And Chris, you're saying that the Leukemia Foundation, if we donate to it, it can support people who are affected by scansiety and all these psychological and mental impacts that blood cancers bring. Is that right? That's your current appeal?
0: Yeah, it is. I mean, we rely on the generosity of the community to do what we do. We, have accommodation and psychosocial support services and provide financial assistance because, of course, people aren't working during these periods. Mm. It's all desperately needed, and we rely on the community to support us to do that. So, and I understand there are a couple of our philanthropists who are saying if people donate, they'll match the donations. So
1: there we go. There's a call out.
0: Yeah. So, we really encourage people to donate, because there is a huge call on our resources, and we want to be able to provide that support.
1: Chris, thank you for your time today.
0: Thank you very much.
1: That's Chris Tanti from the Leukemia Foundation, and you can donate by visiting leukemia.org.au. We've been talking about that. We've also been talking about baby brain, because science says it doesn't exist. Jennifer, in officer, what do you say to that?
2: Well, I can understand that it may not be a physically diagnosed condition, but I can also tell you that anyone who hasn't slept for more than 2 hours at a time for weeks, literally weeks,
1: yes.
2: is unable to focus, unable to concentrate, unable to remember where they put the baby.
1: That tells a story, Jennifer.
2: I always found him. Please let me reassure everyone. I always found him. But, that's a technique that's been used as an instrument of torture in war. Get people to confess.
1: So what you're saying is, I think as Kelsey did say, look, it's the subjective experience still needs to be validated. And if it's called baby brain, if we want to call it that just to sum it all up and explain what we're going through, well, we're going to stick to that.
2: I agree.
1: Jennifer, I'm so glad that you found the baby again. Just one last question. How long do you reckon that lasted in your life?
2: 18 months.

0: months.
1: 18 months.
0: Yep.
1: Yep. That's a long time with that torturous experience. Thank you, Jennifer, for calling. And thank you for everyone for leaning into that conversation. This on text as well. They can say what they like about the evidence. I was only 3 weeks off a due date. I walked into work one day. I realised I couldn't remember the kids' names and background information. Just all gone. Had to phone the council director and say I couldn't remember and so could not be legally responsible for the services at that time. Don't tell me that wasn't baby brain. I love that. Bridget G. Close. Sometimes, you know, you take science, you love science, you believe in science, and then other times you go, eh.
2: Jennifer had it for 18 months. I've still got it. My kids are 26 and 24. I don't think it ever goes away.
1: I think maybe we call it something else.
2: Yes.
1: Then.
2: Yeah, I think I'm heading to that as well. Mary, how do you go with horror?
1: I used to, horror films and books, I used to love it. And now, I reckon for the last 30 years, I haven't watched any.
2: Well, there's a film out at the moment called Obsession, and it is so scary. People are actually walking out halfway through. They can't handle it.
1: My son watched that.
2: What did he think?
1: I didn't see him afterwards. Maybe he walked out.
2: Well, we are going to talk about it. It is apparently so terrifying, and I really want to know what is the most terrifying film you've ever seen. For me, it was The Amityville Horror. Do you remember that?
1: I remember that. I remember reading the book too.
2: I couldn't sleep for weeks.

0: scariness. So we're going to look into that and
1: my
0: love
1: one,
0: to know.
1: My Blair Witch Project, very last scene.
0: I went to that expecting to be terrified because I'd heard everything about it, and I sailed through it.
1: There you go.
0: So that's funny, isn't it? So we'll talk about that. Also, although pay rises are going out to people, 50% of workers in Australia feel they are underpaid. And I want to know, do you feel underpaid? Because it is leading to a lot of job lack of satisfaction in jobs. So we're going to talk to somebody who's done a lot of research about that and see where people or how they're feeling about that sort of thing. I haven't actually said whether I feel underpaid or not because, you know, I am at my workplace. And I'm not going to ask you for the same reason.
1: We work for the ABC.
0: Yes,
1: is the underlying, you know, assumption there that, you know, there's a great joy that is beyond pay.
0: Oh, Mary Guerin, what a lovely thing to say. That's my sentiments, exactly. Also, Reconciliation Week, of course, this week. We've got a really special choir coming in. There's 17 of them going to squeeze into this studio, and they're going to sing for us, Beds Are Burning. So I'm really looking forward to that after 1 o'clock. It'll be absolutely gorgeous.
1: That's an interesting one to do with the choir.
0: Yeah, yeah.
1: Fantastic.
0: And they range in age from 11 to 80. So I can't wait.
1: That'll be fantastic. Mm-hmm. That's on Afternoons with Bridget Duclos on the radio. Join her there, talk about horror movies and listen to that wonderful music. This on text about scanxiety. I am a breast cancer survivor. I actually stopped going back for testing because of the anxiety. It was taking the joy out of life, waiting for results. Oh, best wishes to you, whoever wrote that text. And this, Kathleen in Melbourne says, during the AIDS epidemic, many of my friends were living in terror between their blood tests. It went on for years and years. Many of them are still living like this. As I said, so many of our listeners will be hearing those stories and hope you understand that we are reaching out our arms around you and hope everything is going well. Thanks so much for joining all of our conversations today about the wild and wonderful ways of the human body. That was Conversation Hour. I'll talk to you next time.
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6: Good afternoon, Natasha McFarlane with ABC News. A drop in stabbings in Victoria over the past 12 months since a ban on machete sales is being chalked up as progress by the government, but the opposition says people don't feel any safer. Andy Yu explains.
7: Police records from the last 12 months to April show an 11% decline in stabbings in Victoria. 17,000 knives were seized in 2025, thousands more weapons collected in machete bins. Government Minister Lily D'Ambrosio says the machete crackdown, along with justice reforms, contributed to the drop in stabbings.
8: Things are starting to turn around.
7: Police also revealed stabbings by children have risen 50%. Shadow Police Minister Brad Batten says there's more to do.
9: You get 3,000 more police on the beat here in Victoria, open police stations.
7: Just last night, a 16-year-old boy was hospitalised after a knife fight at High Point Shopping Centre.
6: A man accused of a cold case robbery and shooting of two armour guard workers at a Melbourne shopping centre has been arrested and charged in Queensland. The 78-year-old is facing several offences, including two counts of intentionally causing injury after shooting the two workers and a bystander as they picked up weekend takings from Chadstone in 1994. The three men survived the incident, but two have since passed away. The accused will appear in a local court today where detectives will apply for him to be extradited to Melbourne. The US military has reportedly carried out new strikes in Iran after Donald Trump said he was not happy yet with the terms of a peace deal. Linda Gruen reports.
10: US media quoting an unnamed US official as saying that they shot down four Iranian one-way attack drones that posed a threat to American troops. The official has described the actions as measured, purely defensive, and intended to maintain the ceasefire. Iranian state media have confirmed that several explosions were heard and that air defenses had been activated for several minutes. The US earlier this week carried out what it called defensive strikes against Iran, but Tehran said that was a clear violation of the truce. US President Trump has meanwhile dismissed suggestions that Iran and Oman would jointly manage shipping through the Strait of Hormuz as part of a peace deal.
6: The Australian Chamber of Commerce and Industry says

0: Increasing taxes on business investment will be bad for the economy. The federal government has now introduced legislation to Parliament to overhaul negative gearing and the capital gains tax. Chamber CEO Andrew McKellar says higher taxes will have a broad range of impacts.
1: This will result in a high level of taxation on business investment, and that's not something that's going to be good for the economy. If we want to boost productivity, if we want to create a culture of enterprise, have more successful businesses being homegrown in Australia, creating jobs and opportunities for Australians, then we're not going to achieve that by increasing the level of capital gains tax.
0: Victoria's residential developers are urging the state government to cut taxes on new housing, warning the current system is discouraging construction and driving up costs for buyers. The Housing Industry Association is releasing its election agenda today, calling for the abolition of the windfall gains tax and the COVID debt levy. The group is also pushing for stamp duty concessions to be extended to new house and land packages. Executive Director Keith Ryan says any benefit to home buyers from the COVID debt levy has been short-lived and should be wound up by 2030.
2: It's maybe given a short-term sugar hit to a few lucky people who are looking to buy at the right time, but I don't think it's helping in the long run.
0: And the Victorian Conservation Regulator has charged 12 people after campfires were found burning during total fire ban days in northeast Victoria around the time the devastating Longwood fire tore through the region. Andrew Mangelsdorf reports.
3: The regulator says its officers detected campfires during public land patrols in the Mansfield State Forest and charged four men over a campfire at Running Creek Campground on February 5th. Three men have also been charged after a campfire was found burning in the Delatite Arm Reserve on the same day, while a further three men and two women have been charged over a campfire at Raids Inlet on Lake Hilden 2 days later. It comes after a Shepparton man was convicted and fined $5,000 last month for lighting a campfire at Lake Hilden during a statewide total fire ban on Boxing Day 2024.
0: To the weather, there's a strong wind warning for the East Gippsland coast. For the state, isolated light showers in the south. For Melbourne, cloudy, a slight chance of drizzle and heading for a top of 16 degrees. Tomorrow, cloudy and 15. Right now, it's 14 degrees in the city. ABC News.
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5: When is a budget cut not a budget cut? It's just the end of a program. Some of those details have tried to be examined as agriculture takes centre stage in Senate estimates today. Also importantly, we now have a timeline for when we might get that final review of paraquat, the controversial weed killer that has had a major study lasting decades running in the background. We'll give you those details shortly too. But look, if the argy-bargy of politics or the future of agriculture chemicals aren't your thing, we've got an ag tech chat today too, because it's been 100 days since virtual fencing has been allowed in Victoria, and a bunch of you got to go check it out, including our very own Fiona Broom.
6: A herd shifting in the paddock without a human or strip fence in sight.
7: It's just been another minute because those cows are already in the break. None of them are actually getting a signal, so I've just moved that back fence behind them now. And
8: that's super impressive.
5: More from that super impressive new technology and if it's going to work on a farm near you coming up today on the Country Hour. You can give us a call, 1300 977 222. You can text 0467 842 722. Look, if you're growing things, how closely are you watching this final decision from the APVMA on paraquat? Is that chemical important to your farming system, or are you happy to see it go? You can let me know your thoughts on that, 1300 977 222. And if you're in the high country, or if you're in the flat country too, dealing with wild dogs, how important is the National Wild Dog Coordinator to you? Because their funding is about to end. Is that important? Is that a major problem? You tell me today. 0467 842 722 if you want to text. But as I said, calling's better. 1300 977 222. Let's give you that information right now, though. And we'll start with paraquat. Australia's farm chemical regulator says its review of the controversial weed-killing product paraquat will be handed down within weeks. In Senate estimates, the Australian Pesticides and Veterinary Medicine Authority, the APVMA, faced many questions on the current plan for paraquat, which is a synthetic chemical used as a quick-acting

0: acting non-selective herbicide and crop desiccant. It's banned from personal use in Australia but allowed for farm and commercial use. Independent Senator David Pocock is questioning the CEO of the APVMA, Scott Hanson, about the chemical and its future a little bit early, about half an hour ago.
1: There's a mix of countries that no longer supply it because of decisions by the manufacturer no longer to supply in that country. I'm not aware of anyone who has an outright ban, but that's because I'm not aware of anyone who's completed a final overall assessment of paraquat. There's been part assessments done around the globe, but I believe the assessment that we're coming up to complete will be the first complete assessment, and that means environmental, human health, residues, assessment that's been completed. So I'm not aware of anyone that has a ban in terms of a regulator has banned, as opposed to either court decisions which have stopped production and stopped use, which is a different question to a regulator's assessment and ban.
2: Mm. What does that tell you about regulation? When regulators aren't banning something, but the courts then have to ban it because of class actions, concerns about the impact on human health and on the environment?
1: They're two very different questions. Like, the question that we approach from is looking at that weighted evidence and taking looking at the hazard, working out with the hazard and the proposed exposure as accordance with labels and so forth, what's the risk, and is there then a way to mitigate that risk? Courts are quite often looking at specific cases of a user, and the circumstances can be very different than what we look at in terms of the weighted average across the scientific literature.
2: And how long have you been reviewing paraquat for?
1: So the paraquat started being reviewed in 1997.
2: The review has been ongoing since 1997.
1: Constantly evolving and constantly changing. So there's been milestones along the way. So, for example, probably 2016, there was a significant completion of pieces of work between APVMA and the Department of Health with regards to the risks of neurological disease linked to paraquat use. And that report was a significant piece of work looking at purely the human health side. Didn't look at the environment side, didn't look at residues. So that piece of work was published in 2016, but we kept doing the ongoing reviews because there's still elements of paraquat that we're interested in looking at. There's been probably 5-6 significant label changes over the course since 1997, in which evidence which has come to light has required a change in label requirements to try to mitigate a risk. So we started in 1997. There's been numerous milestones along the way, but the key milestone is the completion of the overall assessment in the middle of this year.
2: So we have a herbicide that Vermont now has banned, the state of Vermont in the US, and lawmakers passing that ban cited concerns about research linking paraquat to Parkinson's disease. But here in Australia, we've had our regulator reviewing this for 30 years. My understanding was that APVMA was finally, after 28 years or whatever it was, to make a decision last year. That hasn't happened?
1: No, we were to make a decision in December. And as I advised this committee back at that point in time, about 2 weeks before we were meant to finalise our report, the US EPA released new information that they had just gathered with regards to the volatility of the chemical in the field. It set a new volatility number or factor for paraquat. Out of an abundance of caution, we ran those numbers back through our assessments and had been finalising and addressing what that means in terms of the outcomes over the last couple of months, and we're ready to release our report, as I said, middle of this year.
2: We're going to start running out of mid. When is there a date for the release? Is it finalised?
1: The moment I mention a date, I'm going to jinx it in terms of, but it'll be in weeks, not in months.
2: Okay, so the report's not finished yet?
1: It's finished. It's getting its final work over. The actual report itself is one piece of work. The 179 products that need their labels adjusted.

0: requested change and the owners of those products to be notified at the time that we release the report. That's where a lot of the legwork goes into making the behind-the-scenes work that goes into a chemical review.
1: So if we're talking about updating labels, I assume that the APVMA still thinks that this is okay for use in Australia?
0: That's an assumption because...
1: Just based on what you said, though.
0: Yeah, well, it could well be the removal of everything off a label is a change to a label as well. So
1: well,
0: I don't want to preempt what that decision
1: removed,
0: is.
1: There's no label, surely. It's off the shelves. But
0: I don't want to preempt what that decision is. Everyone's got the views that we put out in our proposed regulatory decision, of which we received 49 written submissions in response to that.
1: Sure.
0: On health. Of those, we end up getting 156 scientific references that came through, including 22 additional documents that hadn't been considered in previous report, or sorry, 17 that hadn't been considered previously. Now, we've looked at all of those. We've looked at all of those additional data. We've looked at the previous data. We've factored that into the decision we're about to make, and once we make that, we're happy to talk again about how we arrived at our conclusions.
2: That's Scott Hansen, who's the CEO of the APVMA, the Australian Pesticides and Veterinary Medicine Authority, speaking to you, well, speaking to Senator David Pocock, really, about where things are up to with that paraquat review, which said mid this year, said weeks, not months. So we're now within weeks of getting that last detail. I did get this text, and I acknowledge it came in before you got the end of that interview. It said they're reducing the rate, not banning it. It's a vital chemical for sustainable broadacre farming to keep resistance of other widely used chemicals low. I've personally used it for years. My soil is the healthiest now than ever, including the use of no-till cropping. Thank you very much for that text. We don't know they're reducing the rate. That was the mid-decision that came out for people to put in their thoughts on. And as you've just heard from the head of the APVMA, they got a bunch more scientific literature to go back and work on, and their final decision now is due within weeks. Sounds likely they're talking about label changes, but he was non-committal on it. You can tell me how important it is, like that texter did, or you can tell me what you think about paraquat and if it should be banned. 1300 977 222 is the number you can call. Look, if you're in the world of wild dogs, I'm interested in your views on our next story as well, which also comes from Senate Estimates. Then we'll leave the pollies, right, and we'll go out on farm and talk virtual fences, I promise you. But let's stay with the pollies for one more story, because the future of the National Wild Dog Coordinator, which is a national position that works with industry groups and other bodies to help red meat producers deal with wild dog attacks, is hanging in the balance, with funding due to run out this year. The issue has been raised in Senate Estimates, with bureaucrats unwilling to say the funding for the position is cut, despite the money running out by November this year. Nationals leader and Senator Matt Canavan is questioning Dr. Gabrielle Vivian-Smith and Justine Saunders from the Department of Agriculture, Fisheries and Forestry in a hearing last night about the future of the program.
3: My understanding is that the department had provided, or has been providing, $650,000 to the National Wild Dog Management Coordinator. What's the status of that program?
4: Senator, there is the National Wild Dog Action Plan, and that's an action plan that's in place from 2020 to 2030, so that is led by the livestock industry. And it supports collaboration. So historically, industry has actually funded the National Wild Dog Management Coordinator role. The current funding ends in September 2026. And I understand that there's further work underway to secure industry funds for that coordinator position. The Australian Government, through the Supporting Communities Managed Pest Animals and Weeds Program, has provided around $200,000 per year to Australian Wool Innovation for support roles and operational funding to support the delivery of the plan, so the work of the coordinator that currently ends. So while industry considers the funding for the coordinator, we do expect that state and territory governments and potentially the Commonwealth Government will also be then considering what kind of contributions in kind or

0: otherwise would go into the wild dog coordination activities under the coordinator. So it's very much a shared responsibility.
1: The government has cut funding to wild dog responses?
2: No, there's been no cessation of funding, Senator.
1: But this funding ends in September 2026, that's what
2: this particular position is funded by industry currently, and our understanding is there's further consideration of ongoing industry funding of this.
1: Dr. Vivian Smith just said that the funding, the $200,000 a year, I think she said, finishes in September 26. Did I mishear you there?
0: That currently ends in November 2026.
1: Oh, I thought September, okay. Ends in November, so the funding's been cut.
2: No, it hasn't been cut. The service continues, and of course we will, one as the department and two as government, consider prioritisation of our efforts in this regard. And of course, if there's additional funding proposed and it's considered to be a priority, that'll be considered as part of the budget process.
1: Where is that? Is that funding in the budget now?
2: The funding until November 2026.
1: Right, and what's after that for wild dogs?
2: Well, then we'd need to make a decision.
1: So funding's been cut?
2: No, funding has not been cut.
1: I mean, we can go around in circles as much as we can, but there was $200,000 of funding to wild dogs. Now, there's not going to be after November 2026.
2: Please, Senator, can I just add, the supporting committee's Managed Pests and Weeds program was a finite program to deliver certain program outcomes. They have been delivered, but as they come to cessation, we will, as we do routinely, prioritise, and if there's a decision to be made, if a decision of government and all the department is that we need to continue to invest in this, then that will be considered.
1: Have you modelled the impact of not having this funding available next year? That's definitely happening.
3: I'm not sure what you mean by modelled, Senator.
1: Have you analysed, have you assessed, whatever verb you'd like to use, the impact of not having this funding available next year on wild dog activity and the potential cost to particularly the livestock?
2: Senator, as discussed, this is a shared responsibility and all stakeholders are in discussions in regards to what the next steps might look like post November 2026.
1: But why haven't those discussions occurred before the budget? Why haven't, like, this is in months, few months' time. Why are you leaving it to the last minute?
2: Once again, I can just repeat my comments, right, Senator, in terms of their ongoing discussions with stakeholders.
1: I hope the Minister to jump in and try and defend you. It's their decision. One of the stated aims of the National Wild Dog Action Plan is for the Commonwealth to provide, and I quote, national direction for wild dog policy development at the state and regional levels. Right, that's one of the... So I know the question you said earlier that this is a state responsibility. Well, in the actual plan, it says the Commonwealth has a role. Has the department advised the Victorian government of the phase out of the baiting program?
3: The baiting program? Yeah.
1: Well, apparently the baiting program is finishing as a result of this funding cut, I'm told.
0: Yes, Senator, we'll take that on notice. My understanding is that the baiting programs are generally funded by the states.
1: Has the National Wild Dog Coordinator raised any concerns to the department about reductions in baiting in Victoria?
2: I have to take that on notice, Senator.
1: Have you had a briefing? When's the last time you had a briefing from the Wild Dog Coordinator of the department?
2: I'd have to take that on notice, Senator.
1: I might leave those questions there.
4: We might leave the politicians there. Clear as mud, isn't it? When is a cut a cut? What happens with the future of the National Wild Dog Coordinator? It's unknown, but it appears the funding runs out in November this year. That was National Senator Matt Canavan questioning the Deputy Secretary of DAF, Justine Saunders, and Dr. Gabrielle Vivian Smith, who is Australia's Chief Environmental Biosecurity Officer. The National Wild Dog Coordinator is currently a person called Greg Misford. We have spoken to them a bit around wild dog issues in Victoria and where that plays into in the national conversation. Don't know if that person will be in a job or if there will be any coordinator at all after November this year. You can tell me what you think about that. But we might leave the pollies there, shall we? You can send a text 0467 842 722. Let's get out on farm. It's been 100 days since Victoria approved the use of electronic collars for virtual fencing and herding, and I don't think anyone made a cake. Dozens of keen farmers, though, have taken to the new tech, and they say it's forever changed the way they farm. Others are still doing their research to find out if collars are the right thing for their farming systems. Fiona Broom has more.
5: It's the morning after 100 millimetres of rain fell in Denison in central Gippsland, and about 100 farmers are squelching up a lane on the Andersons dairy farm. They've come to see something they've never seen before, a herd shifting in the paddock without a human or strip fence in sight.
6: It's just been another minute because those cows are already in the break. None of them are actually getting a signal, so I've just moved that back fence behind them now. And
7: that's super impressive.
5: This mob of cows was the first in Victoria to be fitted with virtual fencing collars, which are managed and monitored via a phone app. They've been wearing collars designed by Holter for 100 days, and Ross Anderson says the experience has been life-changing.
6: Yeah, no, it's cool. It's cool to get to 100 days. Probably, you know, a few weeks in, we were probably a little bit overwhelmed, and there's so much information and so much stuff to learn. But once you progress through that and get into a bit of a rhythm with it, and all the team have picked it up really well and sort of using it all the time. Like, it's always live, you know, there's 24 hours a day cows are being held in a break or being moved to the dairy or moved back from the dairy, and so we've got that live coverage all the time. And it's and yeah, once you start to get a bit more comfortable and understand the app and the system, it's yeah, it's been really enjoyable, and it's getting more and more enjoyable every day, so it's really cool.
5: We can see the girls moving down the lane behind you. They're being shifted to the feed pads, I think.
6: Yeah, that is. Yeah, yeah. So I've just dropped a break for them to come in for milking time, and yeah, no one's had to go out there. I've just been able to, you know, push a few buttons on my phone, and they've got the signal, and they'll come and they'll graze on the pad for an hour before we start milking them this afternoon. Yeah.
5: So while we're having a chat, the mob is moving. What's been the biggest change to how you're farming?
6: It is a huge change, actually. Like, we had a really good farm system before, and and this is a new system. You know, it's actually inspired us to think a little bit more creatively, which is really good. We've all been energised by the fact that we've got this new tool and what it enables. You know, we're not sitting behind cows, and we're not you know, spending so much time on motorbikes, and we're doing more productive things, which is a lot more satisfying for everyone. Yeah.
5: How much do you hate sitting behind cows?
6: Yeah, no, I'm not a great fan of sitting by cows, and I'm not a real fan of watching my staff sit behind cows either. You know, the motorbikes cost us a fortune to maintain.
5: Is it the end of physical fences? Are you going to move to fully virtual fences now?
6: Like, it still uses some physical fences, and then you set breaks in between them and stuff, but we are starting to remove fences, and you know, if a fence broke, we'd probably certainly consider pulling it out, or you know, and not replacing it. They still have their purpose. It's definitely the end of strip fences and buying more, you know, pegs and things like that we always have to do. So yeah.
5: Has it changed your life?
6: I think it actually has. Like, it's pretty crazy to think that something to do with cows can change your life. But I look at this now as, like, as I said, we're going to farm like this for the next 20 years. And you know, for a person to be able to actually invent a tool like this, you know, you had to think differently. And so it sort of almost inspires you to actually think a bit differently. Like, you know, and you know, they are a tech company. And, you know, I've started using AI now, and, you know, and they take our feedback, and they're developing things. Like, we've already had, in the 100 days, we've had two or three new things, you know, and made the app work better. And the way the tech's developing so fast, you know, I can just see it making huge sorts of leaps and bounds in the next, you know, say the next 100 days or the next year. Yeah.
5: At a farm a couple of hundred kilometres south of the Andersons' place, Bruce Glasgow was also keen to install the virtual fencing tech. Bruce has had the electronic collars on his 300-cow seasonal calving herd for about 80 days. And like Ross, Bruce says he can't imagine farming without them now.
8: It's been amazing. From day four, we really started to see the benefits in the decision we've made to go down the virtual fencing path, and yeah, certainly don't regret it.
5: What have those benefits been?
8: It's been a combination of, yeah, lifestyle, a bit longer sleeping of the morning, maybe getting stop for lunch rather than, yeah, getting your jobs done and then, oh, it's time to go and get the cows again, whereas now the cows are walking home themselves. So you're getting a chance to sit down and watch them come to the dairy on your phone while you're having a proper lunch break. With us being a seasonal herd, the productivity benefits won't come until next spring. Starting to see them now, but yeah, mostly in spring.
5: And that's all through that sort of data and information that you get through the app, that the collars are collecting all that information?
8: Yeah, definitely. And that's where we see the big productivity gains will come, by that pasture information that's coming from being able to correctly allocate pasture to the cows so that they're fully fed. They're not overgrazing, which will help pasture recovery. We're not backgrazing paddocks, which will help recovery as well. So, yeah, that's where we'll see the biggest benefits from that.
9: What about safety benefits? Is there an upside in terms of your OH&S on farm?
8: Yeah, definitely, which is something I didn't realise until we were into it, how much less time you'll be spending on quad bikes rounding up cows in steep terrain like we've got at Beena.
9: Yeah, and just the safety of not being out in the dark chasing around

0: after animals, I guess.
1: Definitely, and the beauty of the each cow being GPS tracked, if something has gone wrong, we know exactly where to go to find her rather than shining a torch around in the paddock at in pitch dark, not knowing where she is, we can pinpoint on her phone exactly where she's on the farm.
0: And I suppose it is the cows who are doing all the work with the collars themselves. How have they responded to this new system?
1: The cows took to it better than us humans did. They picked it up a lot quicker. There was a couple of operator errors in setting up fences, dropping fences, and the beauty of the technology is that animal welfare is paramount, and that's the first consideration to anything of this. So any of those mishaps that on my end, the collars automatically pause to factor in that animal welfare aspect.
0: Has it changed the way that you farm?
1: Yeah, definitely. Not only changed, it's probably prolonged my time in the industry. It's just, really reinvigorated my passion to the industry, in seeing the benefits that we can get out of it.
2: Hey, I'm Ellie. I'm the herd manager on Neil Gannon's farm in Tanumba, Gippsland.
3: Hey, I'm Rita. I'm a pasture manager for Neil Gannon on the Gannon farm.
0: So you've come to check out the virtual fences here in Denison today. Ellie, what were your thoughts? We've just watched some of the cows shifting with the fences. What do you reckon?
2: Oh, it's a lot better than I sort of thought it was originally. I can really see that that would be very helpful on our farm, save up a lot of labour and that sort of thing.
0: What have been a couple of those things that have really jumped out at you?
2: Probably picking up sick cows after calving before they start. My job is more looking after the herd health. Seeing cows that maybe aren't doing as well after they calve, picking up on them straight away, and that's just so good for animal welfare.
0: Marita, how much of your job is spent moving cows?
3: Quite a lot of our job, like every morning, every afternoon, we spend roughly an hour getting the cows and moving them around. And a lot of my job is setting reels up and stuff. So I feel like halter would free up a lot of my time doing that. Even like the thing that blew me away was the fact that you can set your rotation and everything through halter, which is a lot of brain power doing it manually, but like on the app, you can do all of that, which would free up so much time and make it so much more accurate to get the most out of the farm.
0: What's something that you could be doing instead of moving the herds?
3: Or fixing fences, because there's always fences broken.
0: What about you, Ellie?
2: Oh, just getting on top of general farm maintenance seems to be a thing that everyone struggles with. We're always too busy being here moving the cows, or we're a one-man shed, but we have two people over milking time, one person droving, so that would completely free that up and give us more time to do the other things that need doing.
0: How likely do you reckon the boss is to get the virtual fences on the farm?
2: I don't know if the boss is the problem. I think it might be his wife. She's the one that deals with the bank accounts, but to get him over the line, I don't think it'd take much at all. But got to talk to her as well. She's the real boss.
0: But they're keen, if it weren't for the money, they're keen sort of in theory on the tech.
2: Yeah, they love it. It's sort of all Neil's been talking about lately. We can just really see it. You know, especially there's a lot of labour shortage and stuff going on in the dairy industry at the minute. So finding high quality workers is hard. So if you can, outsource those jobs, and then the workers that have been there for a long time can do what they know, yeah, it would really help.
4: That's Ellie and Marita, who work on a dairy farm in central Gippsland, ending that report from Fiona Broome. You also heard from Bruce Glasgow and Ross Anderson, who are using that technology. 100 days of virtual fencing in this state. I think it'll be really interesting to follow if it changes literally, quite literally, how farms look as you're driving around regional Victoria, as I'm driving around regional Victoria in the future, or if it's going to be like robotic milking, something that's out there, but only really on a few specific farms. You can tell me your thoughts on that. 0467 842 722. Let's get some rural news. Jane McNaughton has that for you today. Hi, Jane.
5: Good afternoon, Warwick. In global grain markets, mid-July is shaping up to be a key date for determining what wheat yields and prices will look like come harvest time in Australia. That's about the time that crops will need a top-up of fertiliser, and how much is applied will depend on availability and affordability, basically whether or not the Strait of Hormuz is open. Dennis Woznesensky is the Commonwealth Bank's agricultural and sustainability economist. He says one thing is for certain, wheat plantings are down right across the globe, including in the United States.
6: The story in the US is

0: feeling to do with not just area, but primarily to do with their drought conditions. They've had a really rough run this year with drought conditions, and their crop is expected to be the lowest since 1972. That's according to the USDA. So that's just the U.S. When you look at, for example, Europe or the Black Sea, while there are some downgrades from last year, it is from quite lofty levels, so it's not a significant downgrade there. And what you also have to remember, again, is that they planted their wheat prior to the war beginning, so their numbers for wheat area planted weren't really influenced by the U.S.-Iran war, so they weren't as significant as the drops you are seeing in Australia. I think from a global price perspective, the whole world is watching what happens in places like Australia, in Argentina, in Canada, the countries that are planting within the window of the U.S.-Iran war starting. So we are kind of like the first cab off the rank to be influenced by having our whole season during this disruption to global fertilizer supplies.
1: With critical labor shortages hitting regional Australia, many rural businesses are relying on migrants to fill the gaps. But with the government under pressure from the coalition to cut immigration numbers, they're worried finding workers could get even harder. CEO of Gundagai Meat Processor, Will Barton, says access to a migrant workforce has allowed him to expand his operations.
2: It's become critical for us, and to be plain about it, the business wouldn't exist without that workforce. At the moment, they make up just over half of the people that we employ, and it's sort of just part of the fabric of the organisation now. There's a real mix. There's probably a group of about 30 or 40 that are full-time sponsored workers via a meat industry labour agreement. We've got the ability to bring on a group of those every year. It's limited and it's quite expensive. They're all 100% skilled. And then we've probably got two other cohorts. So one is the Palm Scheme employees, and then the other is the Working Holiday Maker Scheme.
1: For all the goat producers listening, there's a proposal to more than double the levy you'll pay to sell or export goats. The industry's peak body says the increase is necessary because the levy hasn't changed in almost 30 years. President of the Goat Industry Council, John Van Kellegen, says producers are currently being consulted.
3: There's been a lot of change since 1997, which is when it was introduced, 37.7 cents. The industry's continued to grow and mature, and it's at a stage where we now need to increase our investment in our industry to keep up with that. The proposal is to go to 90 cents per goat transaction. The levy provides a lot for industry. So MLA in the research and development space, MLA in the marketing space, Animal Health Australia in the biosecurity preparedness space, and National Residue Survey, giving us market access both domestically and internationally.
1: And it's a weed that will stick to pretty much anything, from cattle to wool to tractors and even tyre wheels. Sticky Florestina is rapidly choking out grasslands in central Queensland, but there are concerns the potentially deadly weed is spreading across the state and across the border into New South Wales. Wayne Vogler is a senior invasive species scientist with the Department of Primary Industries in Queensland.
4: Well, Sticky Florestina is a small herbaceous plant, a little bit like Parthenium, which a lot of people will know, and it is often confused with Parthenium because of the white flower. So it's an annual, and it's present through central western Queensland mainly. It invades pastures and roadsides, and is very easily spread. We believe it was likely accidentally introduced in Bufflegrass way back in the 60s or earlier. So that's how we believe it got into central west Queensland. But it's certainly moving, and there are populations now present down in central New South Wales. It's just another weed that takes up space in the pasture, tends to invade overgrazed or stressed pasture systems more, and livestock don't eat it readily. So instead of having plenty of grass to eat, they have a weed and they don't really like it.
1: And that's today's Rural News.
5: Thanks very much for that, Jane. We've been talking wild dog controllers. We've been talking a lot about paraquat and its future on the program, and we've been talking virtual fencing. Many of you wanting to have your say on a lot on the future of the wild dog, national wild dog coordinator position. Carol picked up on the language and said, if you change the wording enough, like the Prime Minister, then it's not a lie, says Carol. I think being a bit facetious there, but we'll happily take it as a comment. Dennis Arney on that, though, says on the text line, Rewild Dogs, as a member of the National of the Northeast Wild Dog Action Group, I can say that the National Wild Dog Coordinator, Greg Misford, has been instrumental in resisting the Victorian government's desire to protect wild dogs across the state. We'll take that as a comment too. Thanks very much, Dennis, for sending it through. And Tyler has sent through some thoughts on paraquat. And since Tyler took the time to write all of this down, I'll try and present it to you before we go to the weather. Says, hi, Warwick. A lot of media coverage and issues presented about paraquat has been more around historical, improper and current off-label use of the product. That should be more the focus than the actual product. Paraquat is a product that needs to be used and handled with respect. If it was banned, it would have significant negative impact on modern, efficient farming practices that look to conserve soil health. There would be a negative flow-on effect to the environment and production that would need to be addressed if it was banned. Ideally, we would have a suitable replacement for paraquat before it was moved from use. Tyler Bort. Tyler, thank you for sending that through too. You can keep your thoughts coming, 0467 842 722. No questions for the Bureau today, which means I might have plenty. I'm worded up that it's beautiful and sunny in Ballarat of all places today. It's white, wispy clouds and blue skies and sunny weather in Shepparton too. Michael Efron can tell us if other places of the state are looking the same. Hi, Michael.
6: G'day, Warwick.
5: How are we looking around Victoria today?
6: Yeah, it's a bit of a mixed bag, actually. In the south, a lot of the south have got mostly cloudy conditions. And as you mentioned, through the north and the northeast, mostly sunny, although some high cloud. It's a different story in the west. So Mildura, of all places, lots of low cloud there at the moment. They were in fog for a lot of the morning as well, and that was into much of the eastern part of SA as well. So pretty cloudy through the northwest, but otherwise mostly settled today. There is a bit of drizzle through western South Gippsland towards Phillip Island as well, but should be easing into the rest of this afternoon. In terms of our temperatures, looking at tops around 16 to 18 degrees, generally light winds as a weak high pressure ridge moves over the state. But as we look ahead into Friday morning, we are going to see extensive fog, especially over inland areas to start the day. And then after that, there will be some shower activity around Gippsland during the afternoon, and also some showers developing through the Wimmera and the southwest, especially during the afternoon and then into the evening as the first in a series of cold fronts approaches. So through the far north and northeast, does look like a dry day on Friday. Looking at our temperatures, we are looking at tops around 16 or 17 degrees, so around average for this time of year. Then into the weekend, we do get another cold front moving through Victoria during Saturday afternoon and evening. So Saturday morning, most of the shower activity will be about the ranges and the southwest coast, but then during the day that does become more extensive, and some of that even pushing into the Mallee as well. East Gippsland stays mostly dry. So in terms of our rainfall totals for Saturday, about the ranges, we are looking at 2 to 10 millimetres, similar falls into the southwest and west Gippsland as well. And for the Mallee, we are looking at around 1 or 2 millimetres, but for East Gippsland, very little, if anything, in the gauges there for Saturday. Beyond that, on Sunday, we see a low-pressure system crossing just to the south of Tasmania, so the winds will be turning colder southwesterly, looking at showers mainly over southern and mountain districts, although not much once again getting into East Gippsland. Just some isolated showers north of the divide. Cold enough for snowfalls over alpine areas as well on the Sunday. And so those temperatures are dropping away. We're looking at tops around 12 to 14 degrees. And then into next week, Monday morning will start off dry with a weak ridge over the state, but throughout the afternoon and evening we'll see showers extending over all districts, once again apart from East Gippsland, and that's with a deep low pressure system crossing the Bight. So it looks like a windy day on Monday, especially over western and central parts and about the ranges. Does look like we'll see rainfall totals around 1 to 5 millimetres for most parts, but through the ranges and into the southwest, it does look a bit more promising, around 5 to 10 millimetres.

0: maybe up to 15 millimetres. The risk of thunderstorms as well. And then on Tuesday, that low looks like it will track across Bass Strait. So once again, a windy day expected, quite wet over the northeast ranges and into the southwest, perhaps 10 to 20 millimetres there.
1: I do have a question saying, ask the bomb how likely a big rain event is for next Tuesday, Wednesday. So obviously Craig's got his eyes on that, but that seems...
0: Someone's been looking at the models already, yeah.
1: It could be a big one.
0: Yeah, so I think this sort of the track of this low really favours those northeastern ranges and the southwest district as well. So I'd be thinking, yeah, for those areas on the Tuesday, the southwest 5 to 15, and then into the northeast, about the peaks, you know, we could be looking at 30 to 50 through the higher elevations there, and then away from the higher peaks, broadly 10 to 20 or perhaps a little bit more. So, yeah, that low on the Tuesday, if it maintains that track through Bass Strait, would really favour those areas. But unfortunately, the Mallee, we'd be looking at only 1 to 5 or so for the northern country, a little bit more. East Gippsland around 1 to 5. So certainly... wintry conditions for the official start of winter.
1: Yeah, yeah, a lot going on there, Michael. Hey, just a couple of quick texts that are coming in. Tony's gone for the sympathy vote, and you have my my sympathy, Tony, because he sent me a photo of his knee replacement, laid up with a knee replacement, says Tony. How much rain coming for the Wedderburn, for the Wedderburn area? That's the least we can do. Can you help Tony out? How's his week forecast looking, Michael?
0: Yeah, so today into tomorrow, not too much. Saturday, probably a millimetre or two. The Sunday, really less than a millimetre or two, not too much, but probably picking up the Monday, I would say around the 5 millimetre mark, and then the Tuesday with that low tracking across perhaps 2 to 10. I'm just confirming Wedderburn is in that sort of golden triangle.
1: Yeah. Not quite northwest, is it? Sort of near St Arnett and Donald, wherever you'd try and classify that, I think it would be our
0: all the big
1: spot.
0: Gold nuggets have been found. Yeah.
1: I've got a request down from Tangles at Vite Vite, sort of, what would we say, between Colac and Skipton, I suppose. That sort of part of the world west of Geelong?
0: Yeah, so I think Saturday looks okay there, 1 to 5. Not much for the Sunday. And then the Monday, across Monday and Tuesday, maybe 5 to 15, maybe up to 20 even through there. So, yeah, promising early next week if the low... tracks through Bass Strait with that strong west to northwesterly airstream.
1: Well, thank you for allowing us to pick your brain, especially with some big rain coming next week. I'm sure we'll obsess about that tomorrow and early next week on the Country Hour as well. Michael Efron, appreciate it.
0: Thanks, Warwick.
1: Michael Efron there, Senior Forecaster at the Bureau of Meteorology. Gosh, I love our text line sometimes. Phil again at Echuca. Love sending me fish photos. Hi, Woz, up the Bidgee again. Nice cod, 58 centimetres. Fog until lunchtime, now sunny and warm. Phil, I'm really impressed. Great photo. Looks brilliant. I'd be more impressed if my in-laws weren't up off the northwest coast of Australia in the Kimberley right now sending me photos of about 80 centimetre barramundi every day and jewfish and all sorts of things like that. So yours is good, but it's not quite up there with some of my relations at the moment. And a little bit more seriously on the issue of wild dogs. This one said the National Wild Dog Coordinator has been instrumental in refuting misinformation that's put out about wild dogs. There are national pest animal coordinators for other things. There must remain a wild dog one, says Gary on the text line. Keep them all coming, 0467 842 722. We'll talk power, though, right now, because Australia will produce most of its electricity from renewable energy sources by 2030, just a couple of years away. Increasingly, though, new energy projects are coming into competition with the country's primary industries and agricultural land. But research from the CSIRO has found large-scale solar projects can be developed with minimal impact on agriculture by focusing on lower productivity grazing country and avoiding prime cropping land. CSIRO

0: Zara Rose, Dr. Stephen Snow, says solar energy production and agriculture can coexist.
1: At a national scale, the main message of this study essentially is that clean energy doesn't have to come at the expense of agricultural profits. This study was based on the fact that the Australian government is aiming to reach about 82% of energy sourced from renewable sources by 2030. Meeting this target requires building large-scale solar. Large-scale solar requires land. And so this study really wanted to understand at that national scale the potential for agricultural land use impacts of meeting Australia's large-scale solar needs.
2: So how is it that solar energy can be produced in a way that doesn't impact on agricultural productivity?
1: The key findings show that the impact of prime agricultural land from large-scale solar is largely avoidable when siting's done strategically. High-value irrigated land and intensive cropping zones require almost zero conversion to solar. So if you imagine a map of Australia, which is broken down into one-by-one grid squares, overlaid upon that, you've got a map of solar energy production potential, which is just pure solar energy potential in kilowatts per year. And unsurprisingly, areas of Australia with the highest solar potential, there's a lot of central Australia, sort of northern Australia, not all of which is suitable for solar in a practical sense. So then we overlaid upon that a solar power development potential index. And this excludes urban areas, excludes steep slopes, because you can't build a solar farm on the side of a mountain. And it considers proximity to existing electricity grids, power lines, substations, road networks, etc. Because areas with the highest solar yield may be a long way from any transmission, a long way from road infrastructure, and it's just not economic to build purely where the solar energy potential is highest. The third overlay, if you like, is the agricultural profitability. So using the land use of Australia map from ABARES, we were able to identify areas of agricultural profitability overlaid on top of all of that.
2: So essentially looking at the places in Australia that are going to be appropriate for solar energy production, there are enough locations that there shouldn't need to be any development on some of that prime agricultural land. Is that about it?
1: Pretty much. We use two spatial allocation strategies to simulate how large-scale solar infrastructure might be sited, representing two sort of contrasting policy or investment philosophies. So the first is a baseline, which is focusing only on highest yield. Then the second strategy is a more integrated planning approach, prioritising locations for solar that yield the most solar energy for the least agricultural profit loss. This strategy is taking into account the agricultural profitability of land, and it's trying to minimise the direct economic conflict between the energy and agricultural sectors. And then the last part of running the model is to account for the, you know, significant uncertainties in solar farm design, efficiency, layout, generation capacity, etc. There's a lot of uncertainty in how solar farms are going to be built going forward. And so to model that, we were able to generate 784 unique scenarios reflecting that diversity going forward.
2: Was there any intention for this research to be used as a planning tool, or does it have potential to be used as a planning tool?
1: It wasn't made to be used as a planning tool. I think it has potential to be developed into a planning tool, where at least the land use trade-off ratio approach, I think, offers a bit of a blueprint for identifying regions where national energy targets could be met with the lowest economic impact on the agricultural sector. This is looking very much at a national scale about meeting Australia's renewable energy targets and the amount of large-scale solar we have to build. So the key findings is that the economic impacts on agricultural profitability are almost negligible from a national perspective. If we're utilising the land use trade-off ratio approach. there's a very large potential for landowners to receive money, which can be drought-proof income, for hosting solar panels. And so the actual agricultural profitability loss can be almost negligible, as I said, and even further reduced by landowners receiving those payments.

0: Another really important thing here is the potential for agri-solar. So in suitable regions, the shade from solar panels can help retain soil moisture, ground vegetation, benefit pasture growth. Essentially, it's possible to run sheep under solar panels under certain circumstances. That way you're retaining some of the agricultural profitability, and it's allowing a coexistence of energy and agricultural values.
1: That's Dr. Stephen Snow from the CSIRO speaking to our reporter there, Fiona Broome. We'll stay with Fiona right now and in the matters of science, and we'll talk about bees, which play a critical role in food systems. But for years, populations around the world have been declining, particularly native bee populations. Monash University's Dr. Scarlett Howard studies bee pollination and bee intelligence. She says she's learning some fascinating facts about bee behaviour, and there's plenty more research to be done.
2: It's actually quite hard to know in Australia at the moment because there's not a lot of information on how things like climate change and urbanisation are impacting our estimated 2,000 to 3,000 species of native bees. But we do know from a lot of other regions and globally that bees are generally in decline at the moment, and major drivers do include things like increased temperatures, habitat fragmentation, sometimes caused by urbanisation, agricultural intensification, and pesticides and a lot of other things like that as well.
3: Why do we have that information in other regions in the world, but we don't have that data for Australia?
2: Particularly in different parts of Europe and North America, they do have long-term data sets of populations of insects and bees. However, in Australia, we don't have that really long-term data. So even if we start now, it'll take us a little while to work out, are they in decline? Are they increasing in their populations? Or are they sort of staying stable and we don't need to worry too much? I would expect that since it's a global trend, we'd be looking at a decline in our native bee species in Australia.
3: Have we seen any impact on European honeybee populations in Australia and those hives that are used to pollinate some of the horticultural industries?
2: Talking about European honeybee population decline and hive decline can be tricky because sometimes you'll hear that it's absolutely fine. Other times you'll hear, no, there's declines, we're having losses. Generally in Australia, our honeybees have historically been very, very healthy. But with the new varroa mite, actually, that has come in the last few years into Australia, I expect that we might start to have some issues. And already, obviously, there are quite a few beekeepers who have been impacted by it.
3: You also have been doing some fascinating work around bee intelligence and their pollination capacity. The honeybees that you study are called volunteers. Are they actually choosing to work with you?
2: They absolutely are choosing to work with us. So we have the European honeybees. They're the bees that live in those hives of sometimes, 80,000 individuals living together. And what we do is offer them sugar water in exchange for participating in our experiments. So we'll put sugar water out. We'll let the hive know it's there by bringing a couple of bees over on a spoon with sugar water on it and showing them that we've got these sugar feeders. And then we offer them even better sugar, so a higher concentration of sugar to water, to come over and look at images that we show them or, go through mazes or things like that. And the bees will continue to come back and forth between the questions we want to ask them and the little pictures we're showing them and their hive. And they'll do that all day. So we call it a little bit of voluntary participation because they could just disappear at any time. They could go back to their hive and decide not to come back to us or go off and forage on some flowers and we wouldn't be able to stop them. So they really do like opt in to do the experiments to get sugar water from us.
3: With a little bit of help from a little bit of bribery there, maybe. What about native bees? Are they as cooperative? What have you learned about them?
2: We are at the beginning of learning about our native bee cognition. So I'm really excited to actually be at the forefront of this. We haven't worked out a way to have them opt into experiments. So instead, what we do with them is we do catch and release or observation. So we go out and we look at the bees on the flowers. We see what they're landing on, what they like. And then sometimes we might take a few from the environment. We'll ask them some questions as well in exchange for sugar water. And then we'll re-release them back into their environment pretty quickly after we take them, just so they're having minimal stress.
3: What have you learned about bees' intelligence? What is it that they can do that was perhaps a bit of a surprise to you?
2: With the European honeybees, they are always surprising us as to how much intelligence they're showing. So we've looked a lot at their numerical abilities and found that they can do things like addition and subtraction, categorize.

0: Wagga's playing. Do you know better?
1: I'll be good and give you the Wagga Landmarkets, honey. Here's Leanne Dax.
2: Good afternoon.
3: 23,750 lambs and 6,880 sheep. Quality was excellent with a lot of weight in the yarding. Trade lambs are in reasonable supply. However, feedlots again played a dominant role for lambs 21 to 26 kilo. The usual buyers made it to the sale, although not all made purchases at their usual levels. Buyers stepped up over all categories with prices rallying 15 to 20. Trade lambs 21 to 24 kilo 269 to 310, 24 to 26 kilo 298 to 333, 26 to 30 kilo 310 to 372, over 30 kilos 368 to 413, merino trays 233 to 300, heavy merinos 314 to 364, lambs to feed on in the 21 to 26 kilo bracket 270 to 308, lambs back to the paddock 185 to 260. Heavy sheep sold up to $30 dearer, $239 to $349, with numerous sales over $300. I'm Leanne Dax for MLA.
1: Now I'm being told my jokes are a real drone, so I'll stop. That's it for the Country Hour today. Simon Quilty in the studio tomorrow. My apologies for not being able to get to all of your texts today. Just a quick shout out before we go to Leo, who sent us a photo of his pumpkins. Check out Leo's pumpkins. They're massive. They're sort of the size of a wheel of a tractor. He says they're going to the cows and the chooks. Sounds like a good plan to me. I'll catch you tomorrow.
4: Good afternoon, Nicholas Hines with ABC News. A 34-year-old Melbourne woman who returned from a Syrian detention camp last year has been charged with terrorism offences. The woman was arrested this morning and will face charges of entering or remaining in declared areas and being a member of a terrorist organisation. Federal police allege she travelled to Syria in 2013 or 14 and returned to Australia in September last year after being detained at Syria's Al Hol detention camp. AFP Deputy Commissioner of National Security Investigations, Hilda Sirek, says she's the fourth ISIS-linked woman to be charged with terrorism-related offences in the past month.
5: I won't outline our operational strategies or who could face charges in the future, but I will confirm investigations are continuing in all recent adult female returnees who spent time in internally displaced persons camps in Syria.
4: The US has reportedly carried out fresh defensive strikes against Iran and imposed new Iran-related sanctions. Linda Gruen has more.
6: US media reports that American forces have shot down four Iranian one-way attack drones that posed a threat around the Strait of Hormuz. They are quoting unnamed US officials who are not authorized to comment publicly. A similar move earlier this week angered Iran, which called the attacks a clear violation of the current ceasefire. The US Treasury Department has meanwhile imposed fresh sanctions, adding the Persian Gulf Strait Authority to its list. Iran introduced the agency to manage requests for passage through the Strait of Hormuz. Tehran closed the vital oil shipping channel after the US and Israel launched their war against Iran 3 months ago.
4: Tech giants like Meta will face tough new obligations under the federal government's proposed scam laws. Here's National Consumer Affairs reporter Michael Atkin.
7: The Albanese government has released a draft code covering digital platforms, banks and telcos, outlining new requirements to detect and prevent scams. By March next year, tech giants which run digital platforms will have to verify users and advertisers, including making sure they have a license to sell a product or that they're a registered charity. Meta, which owns Facebook and Instagram, has been accused of allowing scams to flourish on its platform, something it disputes, saying it invests heavily and removes large amounts of content.
4: Digi, a body that represents the tech industry, including Meta, welcomes the announcement, but says it needs time to test the safeguards properly. A man allegedly on the run for three decades after shooting two workers at Melbourne's Chadstone shopping centre has been arrested interstate. Costa Haritos reports.
8: The 78-year-old was charged in Queensland this morning with nearly a dozen offences, including the alleged robbery and shooting of two Armaguard workers in 1994. The man is accused of holding the pair at gunpoint as they collected weekend takings from the cinema and then firing at them and a bystander who tried to intervene. All three victims survived the shooting, but two have since passed away. Detective

0: Say the man allegedly fled with two bags of cash and was never seen again until new evidence saw the case reopened this month. He will face a local court today where detectives will apply for his extradition to Melbourne.
1: The charity supporting at-risk youth says early intervention is paramount after new data revealed stabbings by young offenders in Victoria have continued to rise. Police say they seized a record 17,500 edged weapons last year and that the number of stabbing incidents overall has dropped by 11%. But police say there were 168 stabbings involving child offenders in the year to April, 57 more than the previous 12-month period. Les Twentyman Foundation Chief Executive Paul Burke says there should be more youth workers within schools.
2: In our experience, if we get to them as young people begin to make bad decisions, rather than after they've made the bad decision, we're in with a chance to get them onto a positive pathway, and it works.
1: Cave diving experts say a mission to rescue a group of men stranded in central Laos will be very difficult. Seven men entered a cave last week, but heavy rain caused landslides and flash flooding, blocking their exit. Five have been found alive, and former cave diver Dr. Peter Rogers says extracting the men will be a challenge.
3: They're essentially trapped by the floodwaters. It's just that they're in the underground situation, so they've managed to get up into an airspace, and really their best chance of salvation is for the water table to go down. But understanding that there's a massive volume of water involved, I think they're in a fairly remote place.
1: To the weather across Victoria, some isolated light showers in the south of the state this afternoon with similar weather tomorrow. Some areas of morning fog before isolated light showers more in the south, becoming more frequent in the far southwest. In Melbourne, cloudy today and partly cloudy tomorrow with a top of 15. Right now it is 15 degrees.
4: Good afternoon. I hope you're well. Welcome to The World Today. I'm Andy Park, coming to you from Gadigal Land in Sydney. This Thursday, scam victims may soon be automatically reimbursed thousands of dollars under a new plan being considered by the federal government. And an extraordinary story. Two brothers meet almost 60 years after a forced adoption.
5: Ian, that's your brother Alan.
6: Like ripping in the mirror.
7: Didn't know what to do, didn't know what to say, but it's a pretty good day in the end.
4: First, though, the federal government's controversial tax reform bill has been introduced to Parliament. The bill bundles negative gearing and capital gains tax changes, as well as the $250 working Australians tax offset. The coalition remains vehemently opposed and says it will fight the changes, as Tanya Dendrinos reports.
8: I present the Treasury Laws Amendment Tax Reform Number 1 Bill 2026.
9: A bill for workers, first-home buyers and future generations. That's how Treasurer Jim Chalmers categorised his tax reforms, introducing them in Parliament.
8: The bill has four core elements. A new $250 working Australians tax offset for over 13 million Australian workers. Yeah. A $1,000 instant tax deduction for workers. Reforming future negative gearing to apply to new builds from 1 July 2027 and returning the capital gains tax to its original intent by reintroducing cost-based indexation so that only real gains are taxed.
9: But the bill is just a framework. The Treasurer says there will be further legislation to come, which includes specific details around implementation.
8: The government is consulting with stakeholders on the treatment of capital gains of small and start-up businesses where indexation is applied to a low or zero cost base. Further consideration will also be given to a range of specific details, such as interactions with attribution managed investment trusts, tax consolidation, residency changes, along with other relevant issues.
9: Jim Chalmers himself conceded the changes are contentious. Criticism has been widespread. Labor Premiers Chris Minns and Roger Cook have voiced their concerns. The West Australian Premier wants to ensure tax changes don't have unintended consequences, particularly when it comes to the mining industry, which he argues should receive a carve-out, saying there's a need to ensure the changes don't disincentivise international investment in major projects or exploration. Andrew McKellar is the CEO of the Australian Chamber of Commerce and Industry, one of the groups still consulting with the government.
10: This will result in a high level of taxation on business investment, and that's not something that's going to be good for the economy. If we want to boost productivity, if we want to create a culture of enterprise, have more successful businesses being homegrown in Australia, creating jobs and opportunities for Australians, then we're not going to achieve that by increasing the level of capital gains.

0: tax on those businesses.
1: He's calling for a full and open Senate inquiry into the legislation.
0: We should take the time with this legislation to make sure that that detail is right and that the broad principles are also right. So, you know, I think there's a lot of water to go under the bridge. We want to play a constructive role in that discussion, but we don't want to have, you know, a piecemeal solution to what is a very complex problem.
1: The opposition supports the $250 working Australians tax offset but has accused the government of wedge politics, tying the measure in with the negative gearing and capital gains tax changes. Opposition leader Angus Taylor was asked today whether the coalition will work with the Greens to block those measures.
2: We'll talk with anyone. We're talking with anyone who's prepared, and I call on all my parliamentary colleagues right now. I'm talking to them. Come and work with us to fight these toxic taxes.
3: That's the opposition leader Angus Taylor, ending that report by Tanya Dendrinos. The ABC's managing director, Hugh Marks, has been questioned in front of a parliamentary committee about the next boss of the National Broadcaster's news division. Justin Stevens, who served in the role for the past 4 years, suddenly announced his resignation yesterday. The Guardian is reporting that the new boss of the ABC's news and current affairs division is Simon Robinson, who's currently the executive editor at the Reuters news organisation. Reporter Rachel Mealy has been following the latest developments. Rachel, what's the managing director had to say about the news boss?
4: Andy, the ABC's managing director, Hugh Marks, has found himself in a bit of a tricky position while appearing before the Senate Estimates Committee. He was asked who's been appointed to lead the News and Current Affairs Division of the ABC following the departure of Justin Stevens. Now, Hugh Marks said that a formal announcement hadn't been made by the organisation, but while he was appearing at the committee, a story naming Reuters executive editor Simon Robinson as the replacement appeared in The Guardian Australia. So when Liberal Senator Sarah Henderson asked Hugh Marks directly if Simon Robinson would be the new boss, here's what he had to say.
5: Will Mr. Robinson be the new replacement as the head of News and Current Affairs?
6: Again, Senator, I'm not into making announcements during Senate estimates. I understand the question, and an announcement will be made in due course.
5: And how long before that announcement is made?
6: I expect it will be made in the near future, Senator. What,
5: by the end of the day, tomorrow?
6: I would expect tomorrow.
5: Sorry.
6: Well, I'm here, Senator.
5: Marks, come on.
6: Fulfilling my democratic responsibilities.
5: Well, I appreciate you being open and honest with me. I do appreciate that, but if it's Mr. Robinson, we would, and clearly it looks like it's been briefed out, Mr. Marks, somehow. I'm sure it wasn't Mr. Robinson. I'm not suggesting that he briefed the story out, but clearly someone has. So if it's Mr. Robinson, I would ask that you confirm that.
6: We will, Senator. An announcement I expect to be made tomorrow.
4: Now, Andy, Justin Stevens had been the boss of News and Current Affairs at the ABC for the past 4 years. He announced his resignation yesterday. Hugh Marks told Senate Estimates that the ABC is looking to move into a new phase of operations where it, quote, refreshes and rejuvenates its output to make the ABC fit for the future. He confirmed that an external headhunter had been appointed to find a replacement for Justin Stevens, and he said that he'd met senior news executives around the world in the past 6 months as part of that process of appointing a new head of News and Current Affairs.
3: And Rachel, Hugh Marks also confirmed that a reporter working for the ABC's Four Corners program has been sacked.
4: Yes, that's right. The managing director says the ABC sacked Four Corners reporter Mahmoud Fazal after an internal investigation. He told the Senate committee that Mahmoud Fazal had declared previous links to organised crime to the ABC prior to his employment, but that his employment had been terminated because he breached the ABC's editorial policies in relation to an external work request. Hugh Marks says the findings of the internal investigation led the ABC to terminate Mr. Fazal's contract.
3: Rachel Mealy there. I'm Andy Park. 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Just search for The World Today. Overseas now, and hundreds of thousands of people have been ordered to leave southern Lebanon as Israel prepares to intensify its attacks on Hezbollah. The IDF is warning residents to leave the region or risk being caught in strikes against the Iran-backed militia group. More than 3,000 Lebanese people have already died in Israeli attacks since March. Analysts say the evacuation order is a significant escalation that threatens to destabilize broader peace negotiations.

0: relations between the US and Iran. Here's Bridget Fitzgerald.
1: Like many Lebanese Australians, Robert Bakazi says he feels as though his homeland is being torn to pieces.
2: Systematically, every building is being destroyed, every home. And whilst this is happening, hundreds of thousands, and now it's surpassed the million mark, of Lebanese are internally displaced, living out of schools or whatever shelter that they can find in other parts of the country.
1: The Israeli military began strikes against Hezbollah in March after the militia group fired rockets at northern Israel in solidarity with Iran. Since then, Lebanon's Ministry of Public Health says more than 3,000 people have died and thousands more have been injured. In a major escalation overnight, the IDF declared southern Lebanon a combat zone and warned residents to move north. Robert Bakazi is from the United Australian Lebanese Movement.
2: And I ask myself, how can the world actually allow this to happen?
1: The IDF evacuation order is the most significant development since Israel and Lebanon agreed to a US-brokered ceasefire on the 16th of April. Emeritus Professor Amin Saikal is a Middle East analyst.
3: Prime Minister Benjamin Netanyahu is absolutely determined to occupy southern Lebanon.
1: Israeli Prime Minister Benjamin Netanyahu said on Tuesday that Israel needs to take further action in Lebanon to protect communities in northern Israel from Hezbollah. It comes as the United States and Iran are reportedly on the verge of securing an extended peace deal, which Iran says must include cessation of fighting in Lebanon. Amin Saikal again.
3: Israel is definitely separating the Lebanese situation from the US and Iranian peace talks.
1: Do you think that there's any world in which Iran agrees to any further ceasefire, extension of a ceasefire or larger peace deal if Israel maintains its offensive against Hezbollah?
3: I would be very surprised if the Iranians accept that, but at the same time, Iran is also coming under enormous pressure, particularly given the state of its economy. And nonetheless, the Iranians have persistently said that any ceasefire must really include Lebanon.
1: Dr. Jessica Ganawa is an associate professor in international relations at the University of New South Wales. She says the conflicts in the Middle East are tied together.
4: For Iran, and actually equally for Israel, they are fighting one fight or one war across the region. So for Israel, they see Hezbollah and Iran as very much the same enemy who are united together in a fight against Israel and are really inseparable in many ways. And similarly for Iran, they see Hezbollah as an extension very much of their own war with Israel and not separable. And Iran also wants to show the remaining proxy forces across the region who are loyal to Iran and have been quite severely degraded in the last few years, they want to show them that it's still worthwhile being allied with Iran and being backed by Iran, and that they won't just abandon their proxy forces in the region in order to try to make a deal with the US.
1: In a statement, a spokesperson for Foreign Minister Penny Wong said Australia opposes Israel's escalation of the conflict in Lebanon, which has cost civilian lives, and remains unequivocal in its condemnation of Hezbollah for its ongoing strikes in Israel. The government continues to advise Australians not to travel to Lebanon.
0: Bridget Fitzgerald there. Australians could soon be reimbursed thousands of dollars if they fall victim to scams where people are tricked into handing over their money under a new plan being considered by the federal government. The rules would force banks, telcos and digital platforms to automatically reimburse victims who've been scammed $3,000 or less. Experts say authorised payments made because of deception by fraudsters is a growing problem and has surpassed credit card fraud in some countries. Here's Kathleen O'Connor.
5: Melbourne woman Jan Marshall fell in love in 2012, but it wasn't real.
6: I got caught in a romance scam and lost $260,000 over the period of about 10 weeks, including taking money out of my self-managed super fund.
5: She says back then she couldn't get any help from anyone.
6: Luckily, I was a working woman and was able to survive quite well after a few months at least. The first month I was actually flat broke.
5: According to the Australian Competition and Consumer Commission, in 2025, Australians lost $2.18 billion to scams. The federal government has today announced strengthening protection

0: options for Australians in an effort to disrupt scams. Daniel Molino is the Assistant Treasurer.
1: So what we're looking for is a scheme with the under $3,000 scams where it's much more automated or semi-automated. It's really not going to make sense to have tens of thousands of cases in that realm swamp the dispute resolution process. That would lead to huge costs and also delays. So we want to have some kind of automated or semi-automated process, and we're consulting on that.
0: There are already existing codes in place so victims can claim some of their money back. But the federal government is considering a new plan to force banks and telecommunications companies to automatically reimburse victims with losses under $3,000. Luke Coleman is from the Australian Telecommunications Alliance.
2: There is a great risk that automatic compensation will create a honeypot for fraudsters. We've seen the experience in the United Kingdom where they have an automatic compensation model that has resulted in fraudsters exploiting the system. They are deliberately scammed by someone they know, and then they request reimbursement from their bank.
0: Luke Coleman says the telecommunications sector has already made significant efforts to reduce the impact of scams.
2: We need to have a model where compensation for scams losses only occurs if regulated companies have failed to comply with their regulatory obligations.
0: Dr. Kate Gould from Monash University is a neuropsychologist who researches scams. She's welcomed the government's idea.
3: I think this proposal to semi-automatically reimburse scam victims where the losses are $3,000 or less, I think is a really encouraging start and something that a lot of scam advocates have been hoping would be adopted here.
0: But Dr. Gould hopes the application process for reimbursement will be made easy.
3: If this is implemented in a way that doesn't require a lot of administrative work and hoops to jump through, then I think that would be really positive as well.
0: Melbourne woman Jan Marshall says while the government has increased protections for victims compared to a decade ago, more needs to be done to punish offenders.
4: I understand that the government is trying to do things, and it's very difficult because of the jurisdictional issues where most of the perpetrators are overseas. But I really just think I'm not sure how much it helps to give somebody a $3,000 payment.
5: Melbourne woman Jan Marshall, ending that report by Kathleen O'Connor. Australia faces its most challenging strategic environment since the Second World War. That's according to the Australian Strategic Policy Institute's annual cost of defence analysis, which also finds the ADF is increasingly asked to carry the burden of deterrence with less. The analysis of the 2026 National Defence Strategy and Integrated Investment Program, which is effectively one of the largest restructurings of the ADF in its peacetime history, finds Australia's strategic direction is broadly sound, but defence's key constraints are no longer simply financial. ASPE's Director of Defence Strategy, Mike Hughes, joins me now. Mike, money tends to solve most problems, and defence certainly gets a lion's share. But you need to have someone to pay that money to make your problems go away. And you say that the ADF can't find those people. Why is that?
6: Thanks, Andy. There's a key issue with the workforce, particularly the workforce that defence requires, in that no matter what capability we're looking at, whether it's submarines, frigates, I guess some of the less sexy stuff like communications and the like, all these capabilities are competing essentially for the same types of people who tend to have backgrounds in STEM, engineering, mathematics, technology, science, and the like. They also happen to be the same people that our overall economy is needing, and therefore there's a massive demand on, a small portion of graduates and specialists in that field. So that's really the key touch point that we're focusing on when we're talking about workforce and the cost of defence.
5: Your report also finds that only around 4 cents of every dollar in the Albanese government's additional $53 billion defence funding announcement in April is appropriated in the current budget year, with the remaining 96 cents sitting in forward estimates, promises, reserves, alternate funding, that sort of thing. So does that essentially mean that we have a big defence bill yet to fully swallow?
6: That's a good way to put it. I think very little of that $53 billion is actually approved. Now, in part, that's understandable because, of course, Now, this government has committed, and rightly so in our view, to modernising the ADF and transforming the ADF from essentially the force that fought low-intensity conflict for, you know, almost two decades under the global war on terror into a modern force that is built for modern warfare, the likes of which we haven't really seen since the Korean War or the Second World War. Now, that transformation is going to take time, and the backbone of that transformation is bringing on very large, complex new capabilities, such as nuclear-powered submarines, for example. We're not going to buy those capabilities overnight, and therefore it's understandable that some of that additional funding, you know, we're not going to spend it in the one sort of budget cycle.
5: So how, taking a broader approach, would most taxpayers feel to hear that your, effectively what your report says, that there are reductions in present day preparedness? This is an uncertain time, the war in Iran, fuel shortages. How should Australians feel about our defence readiness?
6: As an Australian, I'm slightly concerned, so I would expect most Australians would be. I think, you know, we certainly understand that the government itself is in a very tight decision space when it comes to increased spending on anything. Both sides of politics recognise a cost of living crisis. Both sides of politics have essentially tied themselves in a knot by the last election. Both sides campaigned on continuing tax cuts for the Australian people, which is something that essentially I think the Australian people have been used to for a couple of decades now. But we're now living in a vastly different environment. So, you know, I would say we're still living a 1990s lifestyle, but in a world that is so vastly different from the 1990s that we scarcely recognise it. And the government is in a bit of a bind in terms of how much money it can appropriate for defence to do the things we need to do to secure our sovereignty and our prosperity in this much more dangerous world. So we recognise the binds that the government is in, but it is the government of the day. They stuck their hand up for the job. They were voted to do the job. And therefore, our sympathies can only go so far. We would like the government to be spending more money up front to ensure that the ADF is sustained, that it is fighting fit as it can be with the equipment it currently has, while also investing in that future capability as part of the ADF's long-term transformation. So the government has definitely got the long-term part right. Their intent is right. Hopefully by the end of the decade, we'll be able to pass a scorecard that says they did everything they said they were going to do. But in the meantime, you know, in the next few years leading up to the early 2030s, we've just got a bit of concern that there is some money lacking in ensuring that the ADF is ready to fight with whatever it has, should it be called on to do so.
5: The Australian Strategic Policy Institute's Director of Defence Strategy, Mike Hughes, appreciate your time. Thank you.
6: Thanks very much, Andy. Cheers.
5: Two Aboriginal brothers from Adelaide have shared their extraordinary story of meeting up almost 60 years after their mother was forced to put one of them up for adoption. This Reconciliation Week, they want people to be made aware that stolen generations policies are still affecting Indigenous Australians to this very day. Eugene Boisvert reports.
7: Ian Seymour grew up in a white family in country Victoria and never questioned his background, until his wife and sister-in-law came back from meeting his relatives in England.
8: I didn't act like them, didn't look like them, and they said, no, that's not definitely not your family.
7: So he took a DNA test and found out he was Aboriginal. His mother, Avis Gale, had put him up for adoption in 1965 after becoming pregnant while she was a teenager in Adelaide.
8: I found out that I had a brother called Alan and my mother was Avis and they were Aboriginals, and I was like, oh, my God, what do I do?
7: Ian Seymour contacted LinkUp, which supports Indigenous Australians who've been separated from their families and culture. His caseworker warned him it might take years to find his relatives.
8: And I said, OK, yeah, no worries. And he had a look at the paperwork. Yeah, let me have a... And then within 2 seconds of looking at the paperwork, he went, you got your mum's eyes, and I know your brother. So what was supposed to take 3 years or 10 years took about 30 seconds.
7: He met his brother, Alan Edwards, 2 years ago in Colebrook Reconciliation Park in Adelaide South. It was once the site of Colebrook Home, where their mother lived after also being taken from her mother as a baby to be assimilated into white society.
9: Hey, why are you? Ian, that's your brother, Alan.
10: Like looking in the mirror.
11: And then my legs went to jelly. I didn't know what to do, didn't know what to say. But no, it was a pretty good day in the end.
8: It was,
11: and,
8: it was.
11: Yeah.
7: For much of her life, their mother was an advocate for children who spent time at Colebrook, overseeing its transition to open as a reconciliation park in 1999.

0: 1998.
1: We are creating one of many moments in the history of reconciliation.
0: Alan Edwards grew up with his mother's passion for supporting the Stolen Generations, but she never told him about her first baby.
2: By the looks of it, she told absolutely no one, kept it to herself all these years.
0: Ian Seymour never met his birth mother. She died 6 years ago.
3: Very emotional, and even now, it still affects me, and I'm still struggling to deal with it.
0: But the Colebrook Reconciliation Park features a listening post and a clip of her speaking about her time at Colebrook Home, allowing her story to live on.
4: My name's Ava Scale. I went into Colebrook 7 days old. It was hard, you know.
0: Ian says it's been a crash course over the past 2 years, learning about his culture.
3: I thought I was a white father, but I've been learning all about 58 years of missing heritage and missing culture.
0: The two brothers run tours of the park, focusing on the Stolen Generations and sharing their mother's experience. Alan Edwards says his mother's legacy of advocacy now passes to him and his brother.
2: For us to be able to tell her story at this place, I'm still doing that today, and Ian's still doing that today now as well.
5: What an incredible story. Colebrook Reconciliation Park tour guide Alan Edwards ending that report by Eugene Boisvert. And that's all from the World Today team this Thursday. Thanks for your company. Hope you can join me at the same time tomorrow. I'm Andy Park. Bye for now.

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4: Afternoons with Bridget Duclos.
5: Yes, and hello, it is 1:30. Welcome if you are just joining us from across Victoria. I think we better check the weather. It's grey and cloudy with drizzle easing here in Melbourne, a chilly 16. Apparently the sun is shining in Geelong, I found out a little bit earlier. It's going to be 15 tomorrow, 18 on Saturday with showers increasing. For the rest of Victoria, isolated light showers in the south, a cool day with light to moderate south to southwesterly winds.
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4: Afternoons with Bridget Duclos.
5: And as we spoke earlier and had the beautiful choir in here, it is Reconciliation Week. And a really important question that has to be asked is, has anything improved when it comes to cultural awareness, or are we at the risk of going backwards? Racism experienced by First Nations Australians has risen from 39% to 54%. And apparently one in two First Nations workers still experience racial abuse at work. Auntie Munya Andrews and Carla Rogers are my guests. They're from Evolve Communities, an authority for Indigenous cultural awareness training. And a very big welcome to you both, Auntie Munya and Carla.
6: Yeah, good afternoon, Bridget. Lovely to be here.
5: Yeah, lovely to chat to you. Auntie Munya, I will start with you.
6: Yes.
5: I was shocked. I was really shocked by that figure that racism at work has gone up 39 to 54%. Why?
6: Yeah, it's quite disturbing, isn't it? I think there's a number of factors. We're influenced by actions overseas, international. But we found at Evolve that soon after, the referendum on The Voice actually had a lot to do with it. And in fact, that incidence of racism increased following that referendum. And then now we see in recent times is this backlash against Welcome to Country ceremonies. We saw it with the Anzac Day ceremonies and so forth. So, and I think one of the other things for me is this accompanying disturbing narrative that, for instance, that a welcome to country is divisive. Well, it assumes that we've always been united in the first instance. And in fact, that's never happened between black and white in this country. We've been, as First Nations people, have been subject to different laws and treated differently. Things are improving, but we've never really been united in the first instance. So how can we now be divisive?
5: Auntie Munya, you as a First Nations person, you've experienced racism. It's very hard for me to understand how awful that must be. Can you try and put that into words?
6: Yeah, it can be difficult if you've never experienced it. But I myself have been been abused in public. Have had people call me names, lean out of their cars and say racial slurs aimed at me, things like that. I've found it difficult to find rent in place, even though I'm one of the most fastidious people you'll ever come across. I keep my place, just really clean and shiny, and I'd be your ideal tenant. Always pay on time my rent and things like that.
5: But you're just judged,
6: just judged because they perceive you to be a certain person in a certain way.
5: Thank you, Auntie Munya. Carla, I really want to ask you, you are not an Indigenous person, but you are really driven to, to inspire other non-Indigenous Australians to become passionate. And how do you explain the racism in the workplace going up?
7: I think a lot of it, Bridget, comes back to, everything pretty much comes back to a lack of

0: understanding and also education. And so Auntie mentioned, for example, the, you know, the booing around the welcome to country, and let's use that as an example. That, you know, booing or reacting to something like that is in itself is an act of racism.
1: Yeah, yeah.
0: When we understand what it is. So what Auntie Manya and I focus on and what brought us together is what we share in common as humans and you know, in common with everyone is we all have connection to place and nature and country, and we all love country. And when people understand that welcome to country is not welcoming someone to Australia, it's welcoming you to the, you know, 200 plus different countries across Australia. We have a specific example last week, someone that we work with who's a geriatrician. She heard our interview and then she had her clinical meeting, and people were very negative about, had been negative about her doing an acknowledgement, and so she did one. But then she explained her understanding of country and what a welcome to country was, and someone in that room who had negative views responded and said, they were just shocked, and they said, why haven't we been told this by the government? Why didn't I learn this at school?
1: Carla, I couldn't agree more with you, because I'm wondering, is it an education situation where people don't actually understand welcome to country?
0: Exactly, it is. And going back to your original question, is it why is this, you know, racism increasing and so forth? I think it's because we're not focusing on what we share with each other. Mm. We're focusing on difference, misunderstanding. We see brilliant examples of young kids doing amazing acknowledgements and things like that. So it is changing, but not fast enough. And it's also not being taught the skills for us to have conversations with people that we disagree with.
1: Well, this is it. We are talking about Reconciliation Week, and I'm joined by Aboriginal Elder Auntie Manya Andrews and Carla Rogers. They both work with Evolve Community, working so hard to get reconciliation going. And, you know, it's disappointing. It's really disappointing to hear this one in two experience racial abuse. Mm. It's really disappointing. Auntie Manya, you never give up. You can't, can you?
2: No, you can't. You just got to keep going, because I believe firmly in reconciliation and in creating a better society for all of us to live in. I'm committed, and so you can't give up.
1: Well, it is really lovely to speak to you both today, and let's hope when we speak this time next year we have some better figures to report. Auntie Manya Andrews and Carla Rogers from Evolve, thank you so much. Really appreciate your time today.
3: Cheers.
0: Thanks, Bridget.
3: Thank you.
1: Okay, it is, 22-2, and the joy of music is up next, and we are going to celebrate crooners, the cocktail kings and queens for the joy of music. I'd love you to have a think about your favourite lounge lizard. Here's a thought starter. Mel Torme, also known as the Velvet Fog because of his incredible voice. Here's Coming Home, Baby.

0: the Velvet Fog, Mel Torme with Coming Home, Baby, our Velvet Fog, Chris Hollow with The Joy of Music and your favourite crooners. That's next. Give us a call, 1300 222 774.
1: Hello, Jacinta.
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0: Oh, the joy of music. And we are inspired today by the fact that we've just found out we have an interview with the King of Romance.
1: Engelbert
0: Humperdinck, which is not easy to say. So Christopher Hollow, our own version, our Velvet Fog, decided today for the joy of music, we've got to talk crooners.
1: Yes, well, why not? Easy listening, crooning.
0: What is cocktail. Okay, what is a crooner?
1: All right, a bossa nova, lounge lizard. Crooner is someone who basically, the music is gentle rhythms, velvet voices.
0: Gentle rhythms was yacht rock, from what I remember. It's different.
1: That's so last week.
0: Okay, sorry, we've moved on.
1: Yeah. Warm tones, conversational whisper, late night kind of serenade. And let's be honest, a timeless escape.
0: Oh, okay. Yes. All right. I love this topic because, Engelbert Humperdinck, I'm going to have to get that right before interview. He is 90 and he's still crooning.
1: 91
0: and still crooning, Christopher. Okay, so can we play a bit of him? Would he be in your top three crooners?
1: He definitely would come in at number three. Thank you.
0: Oh, there's your little noise.
1: Well, Engelbert Humperdinck is the king of the crooners. Now, we're not talking about people who have been fashionable here. We are talking about people who have been in and out of fashion. Mm-hmm. And Engelbert kind of really sums this up. So in the mid to late 60s, there was him, there was Tom Jones, there was a lot of kind of...
0: Beatles?
1: No, the Beatles are not.
0: Well, they're not crooners. I'm just saying they were around.
1: Yeah. Well, they were definitely around. And, for instance, Engelbert knocked or made sure that the Beatles didn't go to number one in 1966-67 because he had a song called Please Release Me or Release Me. Please release me.
0: Okay, can we play it or are you going to sing it?
1: No, I'm going to sing it. And then...
0: You're not a crooner, Chris.
1: No, I'm not. And then I am the Velvet Fog, though. But... So the Beatles, who had been number one,

for every single had gone to number one for at least 3 years, didn't go to number one. Engelbert had please release me. Anyway, my favourite song from him is a thing called A Man and a Woman.

0: tomorrow's late.
1: I've worked out crooning makes you dance in a sort of swaying round sort of way. Tell us the crooner that makes you, well, I was going to say, what's the word for it that moves you? Give us a call, 1300-222-774. Hello, Eleanor.
2: Hello.
1: Who's your crooner?
2: Jimmy Little from way back. But he's done he's passed now.
1: Yep.
2: He did a cover of a lot of Australian songs. It's an album called Messenger, and I listen to it all the time.
1: Oh.
2: And he just had the velvet voice, if you want a velvet voice.
1: Oh, we want velvet, Eleanor. We are after velvet. So, Jimmy Little, have a listen, Eleanor.

0: Oh, yeah, Eleanor, that's Croon City.
1: Yeah. So Jimmy Little was probably the first Indigenous singing superstar. And, yeah, he had a couple of massive hits in the late 50s, early 60s. Mm. And then came back, as Eleanor's talking about, with a couple of albums of Australian, you know, 70s, 80s and 90s kind of hits. Or indie hits, but done in his style, which, amazing.
0: Oh, lovely, Eleanor. Thank you very much. Jimmy Little is Eleanor's crooner. Chris, before we get to your number two, can I put mine in?
1: Yes.
0: And I went to see him recently in concert, and oh, my gosh. And it is because he croons, not because he's gorgeous. This is Harry Connick Jr.

0: Had to be you.
1: Is he a modern day crooner?
2: Definitely a modern day crooner.
1: Like, so crooners are still out and about.
2: Actually, one of the other phrases that goes with this music is finger popping.
1: What's finger popping mean?
2: Well, that means like we're listening to Harry Connick Jr. and how can you not go?
1: Ah, got it. Yeah, finger popping. Yeah, that's a recipe for crooning. Yay, well done. Cindy, hello. That was... we're just being silly here. Cindy, who's the crooner that you love?
3: I love Dean Martin, but the original crooner, of course, was Bing Crosby.
1: Oh, yes.
2: Cindy.
3: Because he actually developed that mic technique.
2: The close mic technique that we're using right now.
3: Yeah, so... But yeah, Dean Martin, I think, is my favourite. He had the shtick, but he was actually a really decent person as well. So underneath the shtick.
1: What's your song you like?
3: Sha Sha Da the More. I think that was the one that they found on the thing.
1: Here it is, Cindy.
2: They found it on the thing.
1: They found it on the thing. Have a listen, Cindy. Go for it and do some finger popping.
3: Oh, yeah, doing the flicking of the hips.
1: I go in a sort of circle with sway, I've worked out to crooning.
3: Oh, yeah, sway is another good one.
1: Sway.

0: Yes, way.
1: Very good song.
0: Cindy, thank you. Give us a call. We want to play your crooner. 1300 222 774.
1: I like.
0: So,
1: I like
0: number
1: that,
0: two, Chris. For
1: well,
0: you.
1: I just like on the text line that Carol here has said "Booby Darren," as opposed to Bobby Darren. But yeah, he was an incredible crooner. He had a great song called "Beyond the Sea."
0: Mm.
1: That really fits in with this. Okay, my number two is one of the records that I thank you found in the 90s. So a lot of these records are in op shops and stuff like that.
0: Yep.
1: If you want to find these records, they are there. This is Julie London.
0: Glad we've got a, because when I think of crooners, I was trying to think of women crooners.
1: Yeah, well, women, like you basically got your Eartha Kitts, your Peggy Lees, your Nina Simones, your Shirley Bassey's, Ella Fitzgerald's. Nora Jones would be
0: a more modern one.
1: Anyway, Julie London has a fantastic kind of smoky, sultry voice. It's very late night, and this is a perfect song for it. It's called Black Coffee.

0: latch the door, and in between I drink black coffee. Love's a hand-me-down brew.
1: Oh, that's nice. Gosh, yes, that's nice. I love it. That's Julie London, Chris's number two.

0: popularity, a popularity of
1: finger popping.
0: Croonerism.
2: Yes. Yeah. He's a modern day crooner, isn't he? Yeah.
0: He does a lot of live stuff. And yep. I've got here, I'm listening to it now. It's Michael Bublé, and it's a song called Home, and it's live.
2: Oh, Aaron, let's have a listen.

0: I hate to say it again, Aaron, but I have met Michael Bublé in a hotel room. It was a very nice meeting for an interview.
1: Seriously?
0: I have. I had an interview.
1: Oh, my God, so jealous.
0: Aaron, all on my own, just me and the boobs. And honestly, he was the nicest man you could ever wish to meet. So there you go, Aaron. That's my little story of fame. Okay, we are now going to Chris. Another Chris, not Chris. Hello, Chris in Wanturna. Hi, Chris.
2: Hi, Bridge. I just think that one of the most beautiful voices is Johnny Mathis, and the 12th of Never particularly is my favourite. The velvet voices.
3: Johnny Mathis was like an incredible voice from the mid-60s onwards. And, yeah, he's exactly what we're talking about, Chris, in that he would do incredible versions of popular songs, but do them in a way that was really beautiful.
0: Here we go. Let's have a listen, Chris.

0: Oh, yeah, he's pretty smooth, Chris.
1: Very smooth.
0: He's very smooth. Johnny Mathis. That one was for Chris. What about Mark? Who's your crooning crooner?
2: It's got to be Old Blue Eyes for me.
0: Yes. Yep, Frank Sinatra.
2: Absolutely.
0: Is he the best? I wonder.
2: He's got to be.
0: Yeah.
1: Now, Mark, did you see him play any time that he came to Australia? He did
2: no,
1: come here.
2: No, I wasn't lucky enough.
1: Yeah, nope. He came here a number of times, famously in the 70s.
0: I saw him, Mark. I was so lucky. I saw him in the round with Sammy Davis Jr. and Liza Minnelli.
2: Oh, what a concert.
0: It was at the Tennis Centre, the old, whatever it's called now. It was a most extraordinary concert, yeah.
2: My favourite of his is Fly Me to the Moon and Let Me Play Among the Stars.
0: You're a crooner,
2: let
0: Mark.
2: Me play
0: among the stars. I want more of Mark.
2: Don't let it get out.
3: Let me see what spring's like on a Jupiter and Mars.
2: What a guy.
3: In other words, hold my hand. In other words.
0: Oh, Mark, can you just give me a bit more, though? Because I really think you have got a crooning future. Come on.
2: All right.
0: Go.
2: My heart with long. I don't know the words, but.
0: If it makes you feel better, Mark, neither did Frank when he did his concert. I saw he had a teleprompter.
1: That's when you go into the shooby doo bops.
2: Yeah, scat it, baby, scat it. Yeah,
0: oh, Mark, yeah. Thank you. That was a beautiful suggestion. I think Mark's got a future, Chris. We're discovering talent on this show. Now, before we get to number one, we'll take a couple more calls on the crooning. Let us speak to Thomas. Hello, Thomas. Have you got a crooner in mind?
4: I do. It is Gene Pitney.
1: Fantastic. Gene Pitney, a singer-songwriter, wrote some incredible songs, but also could sing them too. Which one have you picked out, Thomas?
4: I guess one that my granddad really loved, and we used to sing it all as a family, was 24 Hours from Tulsa.
1: Yes, this is an amazing song. This is a Burt Bacharach song.
0: Oh, here we go, Thomas.
1: You know this one.

0: Because one of the boys here in the office, Tim Verrill, I told him about Engelbert Humperdinck. Yeah. He told me he used to sing and dance around his thing with his grandmother, and he didn't want to see the concert because it would make him cry. Thomas, thank you. Jean Pitney. Yeah. What about Gail? Hi, Gail.
1: Hi, Bridget. Hi, Chris. Yes, okay. I've got a beautiful memory. 50 years ago, an early boyfriend was a bit of a crooner, and I played the piano, and I remember accompanying him singing For the Good Times, a Perry Como classic, and it was my mother's favourite. So that was just a beautiful memory. She just loved music. She was a singer herself, and he had a lovely voice, and it was a beautiful memory. And he was a great crooner as well.
2: Now, Gail, is this For the Good Times?
1: Don't look so sad. It's over, yeah.
2: Yeah, so that originally written by Kris Kristofferson, and this is a perfect example of, because Kris Kristofferson had a voice, but it was pretty kind of
0: not croony.
2: It wasn't croony. It was sketchy. Yeah. And so he wrote a bunch of songs, and people like Perry Como did incredible versions of them.
0: But Gail, we haven't got that song, but we've got a bit of Perry. Would that do it?
1: Absolutely. Okay. Thanks, Bridget.
0: Here's some Perry
2: Well done, Gail.

0: Oh, Thomas, do you feel sad when you hear that because it reminds you of your grandfather?
1: No, because I just can see him enjoying it so much, yeah. And that makes me happy.
0: It's really interesting.

0: Is Moon River the crooniest song of all time?
1: It might be. Well, the Audrey Hepburn version is not very croony, but
0: that one is, though.
1: The Perry Como. Will you be my huckleberry friend forever, Bridget?
0: You asking me? Your music knowledge astounds me, Chris Hollow. Okay, we need your number one before we take some more calls.
1: All right.
0: The number one crooner.
1: Coming in at number one. So I agree with Frank Sinatra. Frank Sinatra, as you pointed out before, an incredible voice, started off as a kind of like a teen kind of wonder in the 40s.
0: Became a good-looking teen wonder, too.
1: Really, yeah. He was young Blue Eyes at that time. And he was out front of the Tommy Dorsey Orchestra, became a film star, did it all. Like,

0: the news. Hello, Diane. Who's your crooner?
1: Hi, Rod Stewart.
0: Yes. I didn't think of him as a crooner.
2: Well, this is interesting.
1: He has a fantastic American songbook album. Fantastic.
0: Here we go, Diane. Oh, yeah.

0: Hey, Diane, I'm so interested in Rod Stewart. I've never picked him as a crooner. Diane, thank you for putting him up. Chris, we're getting to the news. We are going to take more, so you're crooners.
1: Let's drop the news.
0: After the 2 o'clock, I wish we could, 2 o'clock news, 1300 222 774. We're also going to go back to horror movies, the movie, the scariest one you've ever seen. But, Christopher, thank you for bringing crooning to us. And just a reminder, we're lucky we've got
1: Engelbert Humperdinck.
0: Him next week.
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3: Good afternoon, Nicholas Hines with ABC News. The Federal Attorney General says the Commonwealth will take on one of the world's largest chemical manufacturers as it seeks $2 billion in damages from so-called forever chemicals. The federal government is suing 3M, alleging the company withheld its own environmental laboratory testing that showed there were significant adverse environmental effects associated with firefighting foam used at defence sites for decades. It's seeking to recover costs from investigating, managing and remediating contamination. Michelle Rowland says the government is fighting for the long-term interests of Australians.
4: This is the largest legal claim ever brought by the Commonwealth. Our position is that 3M withheld a range of information and misrepresented the effects of this substance.
3: Federal police say investigations are continuing into women with links to the Islamic State group following the laying of terrorism charges against a 34-year-old Melbourne woman who returned from a Syrian detention camp last year. The AFP has confirmed the woman was arrested this morning and will face court today on charges of entering or remaining in declared areas and being a member of a terrorist organisation. It'll be alleged the woman travelled to Syria to join ISIS in 2013 or 2014. AFP Deputy Commissioner of National Security Investigations Hilda Sirik says police are still investigating the woman she returned with and others in the cohort.
5: These are highly complex matters. As I said earlier, these matters relate to evidence, admissible evidence challenging in conflict zones, and we need to be able to take the time and effort to make sure that the evidence is admissible and to a legal standard.
3: The Palestine Red Crescent and hospital sources say an Israeli airstrike on a home in Gaza City has killed 7 people, including 2 young girls. An Israeli warplane is reported to have fired 2 missiles at the house in the city centre. The Israeli military says it's struck 2 senior Hamas militants in northern Gaza. Back home, a drop in the number of stabbing incidents in Victoria over the past 12 months is being chalked up as progress by the government in the years since it banned the sale of machetes. The opposition says people don't feel any safer, as Andy Yu reports.
6: Police records from the last 12 months to April show an 11% decline in stabbings in Victoria. 17,000 knives were seized in 2025, thousands more weapons collected in machete bins. Government Minister Lily D'Ambrosio says the machete crackdown, along with justice reforms, contributed to the drop in stabbings.
7: Things are starting to turn around.
6: Police also revealed stabbings by children have risen 50%. Shadow Police Minister Brad Batten says there's more to do.
8: We get 3,000 more police on the beat here in Victoria, open police stations.
6: Just last night, a 16-year-old boy was hospitalised after a knife fight at High Point Shopping Centre.
3: Consumer advocates say the federal government's decision to delay implementing scam laws will cost Australians billions of dollars. Although the laws were passed in Parliament in February last year, the government has announced the scam prevention framework won't be up and running until next March. Consumer Action Law Centre CEO Steph Tonkin says it will cause unacceptable harm to hundreds of thousands of Australians who fall victim to financial crime in the coming months.
9: It's just entirely unacceptable. It's in the billions of dollars. We need much more commitment and motivation of this government, of industry, to do better.
3: Essendon's interim AFL coach Dean Solomon admits it's been a whirlwind few days following the sacking of Brad Scott. Scott was let go on Tuesday, having led the Bombers to just 1 win in their past 24 games. Solomon will serve in the role for the remainder of the 2026.

0: next season. The former Essendon Premiership player says he's not putting any thought towards his future beyond that.
1: Just with what the responsibility I've got right now, the workload, my heart is with these players and these staff members. If I'm thinking about something else that's about me, potentially about me, it's just the wrong thing to be doing. And I just won't entertain that.
0: Third seed Novak Djokovic has qualified for the third round of the French Open tennis tournament after beating local hope Valentin Raye in four sets. Djokovic has had nearly as many double faults as aces in the 6-3, 6-2, 6-7, 6-3 victory. Second seed Alexander Zverev was more comfortable in a straight sets win over Tomas Mahach. Jakub Menchik collapsed on the floor for several minutes in extreme heat after a tough five-set victory over Argentina's Mariano Navona. And to the weather across Victoria, some isolated light showers in the south of the state this afternoon. Similar weather tomorrow, a cool day across the state with areas of morning fog and some isolated light showers about the south becoming more frequent in the far southwest in the evening. Cloudy in Melbourne this afternoon and partly cloudy tomorrow. Right now in the city, it's 15 degrees.
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7: Yes, and it is 2:05, a big hour coming up. We're going back to the scariest film you've ever seen, horror movies, because Obsession is out and people are walking out halfway through it. It's so terrifying. Dave O'Neill will look back at the movies that scared us the most. We'll also do our footy tips with a Lingy and, of course, the Afternoon Delight quiz. What have you learnt from Afternoons this week?
8: Afternoon delight.
7: But we've been loving crooning. We've been loving talking about crooners because it is just such a, I just love the old crooners, don't you? So many calls. Let's go to Judy in Maroop. Now, Judy, who was your crooning love?
9: Nat King Cole, because he was my parents' favourite. And we didn't have carpet in our lounge room and they would put on his records and dance in our lounge room. And that's my childhood memories, and I just fell in love with Nat King Cole and wanted to marry him.
7: Oh, you didn't get to?
9: No.
7: Oh.
9: And when Mum was in her final week after she had a stroke, we put on his music and she started humming.
7: Oh, Judy. Oh, yes. Judy, that is a beautiful...
9: She was a beautiful... Yeah, and she was a beautiful singer and she was in all the local productions.
7: Oh, really?
9: But, yeah, that sort of cinched it for me when, you know, people say it's the last sense that goes is your hearing.
7: Yeah, and that would have been... Oh, that is a beautiful story. Judy, thank you for sharing it. Let's have a little listen to Nat King Cole and Unforgettable.

0: Oh, Judy, I hope that brings you really happy memories of your mum.
1: Yeah, it does. And Dad.
0: And Dad, yeah. Oh, yeah, I think that's what's so lovely about the joy of music. It does bring back so many beautiful memories. Thank you very much, Judy. Max, hello. Who's the crooner you loved? Hi, Max.
2: How are you, Bridget? The crooner I loved is Al Bowley.
0: Oh, I don't know Al Bowley. What was Al's work?
2: Ah, see. Al's work was a lot of crooning back in the early days. He was born in the 1890s, but he did a lot of his big band stuff with the big band crooners. But, yeah, his voice is absolutely amazing, and it's something that I use a lot on my radio program.
0: So oh, where's your radio program, Max?
2: So I do Dalesford, local radio in Dalesford, and also a program out of Bendigo every week.
0: Oh, good on you, Max. Should I look at you as competition?
2: Oh, definitely.
0: Max, good on you. It's lovely to talk to another radio person.
2: Thank you.
0: He's
2: you
0: out.
2: Too.

0: Yeah. Oh, I'm loving Al. That is Al Bowley. Max, our Dalesford radio man. That's his favourite. Thank you, Max. Lovely to talk to you. And Rob, who is it for you?
1: Hello.
0: Who's yours?
1: Well, I feel that most, even the wild boys of rock and roll eventually get around to it, but Elvis knocked out a pretty good crooning tune as well.
0: Actually, he so did. Why have we not talked about Elvis, Rob? What's the song?
1: Yeah. Blueberry Hill or In the Ghetto.
0: Okay, I think we've got Blueberry Hill for you. Have a listen, okay. Rob. Thank you.
1: Awesome, thanks.
0: Here's Elvis. He was a crooner, definitely. And old Blueberry Hill, here it is. Oh, this is In the Ghetto. This is a croon.

0: stolen.
1: I don't love Elvis.
0: And his mama cried.
1: No, that one is for you, Rob. And to sum up the joy of music, a beautiful text from Samantha. Oh, the joy of music always moves me in so many ways. Today, I'm crying, remembering all those beautiful crooners that my dad used to play. Thank you for the segment. Samantha, it's our absolute pleasure. It makes us feel like that every day as well. That's why we do the joy of music. Dave O'Neill has brought up a crooner I hadn't thought of. We'll tell you who that is next. Then we're going to look back at those horror movies that terrified you. Here's Skyhooks.

0: horror movie Skyhooks, and that is what we're talking about in Nostalgia with Dave O'Neill, after people fleeing from the cinemas because Obsession, the new horror film, is just so terrifying. Hey, what was the one you that scared you the most? 1300 222 774.
1: A young man vanishes and something about it doesn't sit right.
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1: I'm Rob Bergen. 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

0: Barbara Streisand, was she a crooner? She's a crooner. Dave O'Neill, welcome. We are talking about our favourite crooners because guess what? I've got Engelbert Humperdinck next week. I'm going to learn how to say his name.
1: And no one's mentioned Dennis Walter. I played off my phone. What a legend.
0: What, here he is.
1: Him doing Nick Cave. Here we go. Oh, there he goes. It's a great version.
0: Dennis Walter's wonderful, and we don't have him in our system, probably because he worked for
1: opposition station.
0: Opposition for a while. Okay, well, that's your crew.
1: I did a gig with him once for...
0: gorgeous, Dennis.
1: Yeah, he's a lovely guy, and we did a gig for... they were pokey players, but they were the high rollers. The pokies have high rollers.
0: Yeah, I know, yeah.
1: And they were all... Two of them were peanut farmers from Queensland that didn't know each other.
0: Oh.
1: And so they all get them together and they had a Christmas in July celebration with me and Dennis Walter, four of them.
0: Do you remember when Dennis Walter, oh no, it wasn't Dennis Walter, it was Jamie Redfern. One of them was sent over to meet Liberace. No, that was Jamie Redfern,
1: yes,
0: wasn't it? But Dennis was a big star, no doubt about it.
1: Oh, yeah, absolutely.
0: Now,
1: and
0: Dave,
1: Mark Holden.
0: Before we get to Terror, any gigs coming up for you?
1: Oh, yeah, so I'm doing a encore performance of my comedy festival show. July the 11th at Spleen Bar. So you can go on my Facebook page and see the

0: see the post there. And, yeah, get some tickets. If you didn't see me, well, there's another chance to see this show.
1: Don't call me Boomer.
0: Don't call me Boomer. Yeah,
1: final days. Don't miss out. But, now, Dave, I don't know. Have you seen this film, Obsession?
0: No, but there's a bit of a horror upswing at the moment because on Apple TV, we've been watching in our house Widow's Bay.
1: Oh, yeah, that's scary.
0: Which is great.
1: Oh,
0: yeah, it's a scary. It's a horror comedy.
1: And I'll tell you
0: thriller.
1: What else is coming is the new Cape Fear, which is one of the most terrifying things that I've ever seen.
0: Yeah, well, because, I reckon they're horrific, those ones that involve real people.
1: Yes. I don't like The Devil. I find, remember those Damien Omen films?
0: Oh, yeah, the Omen was scary.
1: They were terrifying.
0: Well, you know what we did in Form 1 in 1977? We got the train into the city, me and my brother Glenn. We picked up Bradley, our cousin, in Box Hill on the way.
1: I love the detail of your story.
0: Out of the carriage, Bradley Crowan.
1: Bradley.
0: And there were other girls with us. There was Jane Duffy. She's now an optometrist and a lawyer.
1: She's like my mum. She remembers every name from her past.
0: A good Dutch girl, Marika Vachis, and Russell, our friend, Noddy. And there were quite a few of us. And we went to see, and I don't know why, but Rosemary's Baby. Which is the most scary movie?
1: Was
0: we were
1: that
0: like
1: baby
0: 12.
1: Cursed? Was it? Or was
0: yeah,
1: Rosemary?
0: The baby. Like, but I can't remember what. But then I looked it up. It came out in the '60s. I don't know why in the '70s we went to. It must have been a resurgence.
1: Must have been a resurgence. Rosemary's
0: Baby.
1: It was
0: so scary. Rosemary's Baby. I think the baby was evil.
1: Oh, I think the baby was evil. actually, do you know? the scare. Well, mine's the Amityville Horror and The Exorcist, which we've
0: mentioned. Amityville Horror. Was really scary.
1: It was absolutely
0: with the red
1: terrifying.
0: Room. Remember the red room?
1: The red room. Oh. The red room. Were you one of those? Because I found that my kids went through a stage where they just loved horror, and they'd all go around to a whole group of them and watch horror after horror.
0: My son's been watching Widow's Bay. He really likes that.
1: Yeah.
0: So he might get into horror, but I just remember going around to someone's house, 18 or 19, and we watched Evil Dead, which is and what was the one where? The girl gets a phone call.
1: In the house.
0: And they're ringing from inside
1: when
0: the house.
1: A stranger
0: Have
1: calls.
0: You checked the children?
1: That is probably the most terrifying thing I've ever seen, because I think I was babysitting around the time as well.
0: Have you checked the children?
1: I love this. Let's look back at the films that scared you the most. Jenny joins us in Fitzroy. Hello, Jen.
2: Hi, Bridget and Dave.
0: Hi.
2: Arachnophobia.
0: Oh, yeah, with the spiders.
2: I was so scared. I was at the cinema and I got off my chair and sat in front of it on the floor between it and the seat in front of me for most of the film. And my brother said, "You have to leave. This is ridiculous."
0: And ironically, probably more spiders on the floor than your seat. But anyway.
1: But Jenny, do you remember, I don't know how old you are, but do you remember the Gilligan's Island episode with the giant spider?
0: Oh, God.
2: Yes,
1: it was the fakest looking spider you've ever seen, but I found that a bit hard to watch as well.
0: Gilligan's Island is still the greatest show.
1: Greatest ever. Jenny, Arachnophobia, thank you very much. We are talking about the movies that's just, terrified you, the first one. Libby, hello.
3: G'day, Bridge. G'day, Dave. I was terrified of arachnophobia too. I'm not even scared of spiders, but that was awful. But I was ringing up because I remember probably in the 80s taking a group of school kids to see Gremlins, and I was sitting next to this little boy who was, he'd been in Australia about 3 minutes probably from a refugee camp. I can't remember if he was Vietnamese or Cambodian. He was asking all these really, really weird questions. I thought there was something seriously wrong with him. But then I realised he thought the gremlins were real.
1: Oh, no.
3: But he was absolutely beside himself, terrified.
1: Oh, no. Were you?
3: Not at all. No, I thought it was hilarious. But this, I just couldn't work out what's wrong with this kid? But when I understood that he thought they were real, I could sort of understand where he was coming
1: from. I don't think I've seen Gremlins.
0: It's a funny movie. But it can be a bit scary,
3: Well, especially if you thought Gremlins were actual things, not make-believe.
1: Yeah. All right, the Gremlins, thank you. Virginia, my producer, was terrified of that one too. Rowan, hello.
4: How'd you be?
1: We'd be good.
4: Yeah, back in the 70s, me and a mate went to see The Exorcist.
0: Oh.
4: We were having a good old giggle, but all of a sudden when Linda Blair got up and did the big Technicolor yawn, I crapped myself. Not only me, but way down, we were up the back, way down the front there was a girl who threw up. She was so terrified.
1: Oh, really? Was it green?
4: Throwing up. And another one was, what do you call it, Blackula the Negro Vampire, back in the 70s, it was a B-grade movie.
0: Oh, yeah.
4: And... was in the high school Bristol Building, and after the movie, I walked all the way backwards down about half a K back home backwards because I was just terrified by all the pine trees making noises and I just...
0: Yeah, scary when you leave the cinema.
1: Actually, speaking of making trees making noises, the Blair Witch Project.
0: Yeah, that was scary.
1: Well, I'd heard everything about it, so I went in really. I had to have a stiff drink before I went. But when I got there, I wasn't that scared.
0: Well, that started a whole thing of movies that were just sort of handmade.
1: Yeah, like Saw.
0: Saw made by two Melbourne guys.
1: Yeah,
0: so, yeah, they've done very well.
1: All right, the horror film, the one that really terrified you, Paul. Hello.
5: Yeah, hi there. How you going?
1: We're good.
5: That's good. Look, I'm not really into horror films at all, but in my younger days, I remember going to see Carrie.
0: Yeah, scary.
5: Now, I don't remember much of the movie, but I do remember the final scene in the yard where the house was burnt down, and the hand coming out of the ground and grabbing the ankle.
0: Yes.
5: And that stayed with me forever.
1: Yeah.
5: And you know, I'm not into horror movies, but that's just, I'll never forget that one scene.
1: Mm. Yeah. And that's all it takes, Paul, one scene to just...
0: It's like It with a clown in the drain, you know, when you see a clown in the drain.
5: You sort of think the movie's over, like you're ready to get up and bang.
1: Yeah, I couldn't agree more, Paul. And actually, do you know what's funny? Someone has mentioned, and they've said, Dave, they think you'll remember this one. I know I do. This is the most terrifying thing I've ever seen. This is from Liz. The Trilogy of Terror.
0: Yes, with the little
1: Sharon
0: doll.
1: Sharon Black.
0: Yes, that used to come on late at night on TV.
1: Yes.
0: And there were three little short films or stories, and one had a doll that came alive. We used to love the Trilogy of Terror.
1: Oh, I hated it. That killed me.
0: Oh, yes.
1: Penny, hello.
6: Oh, hi.
1: What's the one that terrified you?
6: Mine is from the 70s, The Devil Rides Out. I was a midwifery student and I went with three friends to the cinema and we got home at midnight and we were sitting discussing it and all of a sudden the door creaked open slowly and we were just petrified. It was from the Dennis Wheatley books about devil worship.
1: Yeah.
0: Oh boy.
1: No, devils, I don't like them.
6: Scary books and the film was really terrifying.
1: Oh, gosh,
6: it was
1: Penny.
6: More your imagination than, you know, what they show.
1: Well, that's often worse, isn't it? It's what you don't see, I think. Yeah. Thank you.
6: I recommend people read the books, Dennis Wheatley books.
0: Oh, yeah. Okay.
1: Good on you, Penny. Thank you for that. Mark, hello, Mark.
7: G'day, how you going?
1: Good. Tell you, what was yours?
7: The Blob with Steve McQueen.
0: Oh, The Blob.
7: This is going back a while now.
0: Yeah. Now, what was The Blob?
7: Oh, The Blob was just this, this alien material.
0: That's right.
7: The first guy who found it, he poked it with a stick to see what it was. He was holding it up and it fell down around his hand and it was like he couldn't get it off him. And then slowly it consumed his whole arm and then his whole body.
0: That's it from the thing.
7: I must have been about 12 or something and I think I saw it in the city at the cinema.
0: Yeah.
7: Anyway, I was having nightmares of the blob coming under, oozing under my bedroom door.
1: I couldn't
7: get back to sleep. So I went down to my parents' room and I woke up my dad and he said, "What's wrong?" And I said, "I keep thinking about the blob and I can't get to sleep." And my father's not someone who's got a great sense of humour and he just said, "Well, now there's two of us."
0: Yeah, exactly.
1: Do you know what, Mark? I'd love you to watch it again because can you imagine? It probably looks a bit...
0: tacky.
1: I reckon everyone should watch these again and see if they still scare them.
0: My son watched The Thing the other night.
1: The Thing? What was The Thing?
0: Was that the one that's set in Antarctica and it's just like a gassy kind of thing?
1: I don't like things like that you can't put your finger on. Aliens is from Rick. Is that yours? Rick, hello.
8: Hi there. Yeah, not Aliens, Alien, the first one.
0: Yeah. I've watched them recently. They are scary.
8: It's like that whole idea of this horrible, horrible thing. It freaked me out. I saw it on TV, and that was, thank God I didn't see it in the cinema. But, it freaked me out pretty badly.
0: Yeah, cool.
1: Alien, that was the best, wasn't it?
0: Yeah, I saw it. Yeah, my daughter watched it for uni. We watched it. It was great.
1: Mm.
0: But scary, absolutely. Yeah. You know the ones that are really, I find really scary? Ones featuring real humans, so not like the Texas Chainsaw Massacre.
1: Oh, yeah, a lot of people are saying
0: which is just like some, you know, crazy person.
1: Yeah, real humans, so it could happen.
0: Silence of the Lambs, someone texted, and that was a true scary movie.
1: Yeah, absolutely.
0: I found that really scary.
1: Ellie says Chucky.
0: Chucky, Freddy Krueger.
1: Chucky ruined her for life.
0: Yeah, Chucky, Freddy Krueger, all those ones.
1: Oh, is that the Nightmare on Elm Street?
0: Yeah, the striped jumper.
1: Krueger, he was absolutely terrified.
0: Yeah.
1: And
0: I Know What You Did Last Summer.
1: I know what you did last summer. Yeah, that was really scary too. Look, there are so many. I love these. Tell us the scariest movie ever. The Shining.
0: Yeah, see, those old school ones, The Shining, real scary.
1: And do you know one I've forgotten to mention? Matthew's just reminded me. And I played celebrity poker with him, with the actor, and I could barely look at him because I was so scared. Wolf Creek.
0: Oh, yeah.
1: With John Jarrett.
0: Yeah. Again, that's one featuring, just a crazy, you know, a person.
1: But that could happen. That put me off going around Australia, Dave. Yeah. Imagine if you're going around Australia and you end up in John Jarrett's house.
0: John Jarrett. Mm.
1: And he was married to Noni at the time.
0: He was. From high school.
1: did not seem right. Sue says in the late 60s, her family went to Sandringham Drive-In to see a double feature with Oliver Twist. But the movie before Oliver Twist featured a doll called Chucky. There he is again.
0: Yeah, Chucky.
1: Chucky.
0: Chucky was big.
1: Yeah. Was Chucky the scariest thing that ever happened?
0: No. I don't know if he was.
1: Do you watch horror now, Dave?
0: No, only a little bit. That Widow's Bay has been really good, actually. Mm. But that's got some of the classic horror tropes in it.
1: All right, let's finish with Pete, will we? Hello, Peter.
9: Look, it's not a movie, but, Doctor Who, the dinga dinga dinga.
0: Oh, yeah. Davros. Remember the leader of the Daleks?
9: Totally terrifying.
0: Scary.
9: Cardboard.
0: Hey, you're watching now, it's just alfoil and cardboard boxes, but, you know.
1: Peter, I've got to admit this, and you're going to both be cross with me. I've never seen an episode.
0: What?
1: No.
9: Well, there you go. There's your weekend, then. You can just sit down and get terrified.
1: Where do I start, though? At the beginning?
0: Oh, you don't have to start at the beginning. So you don't know what a Dalek is when people say, exterminate. Oh, yeah,
1: is that thing they get in?
0: Exterminate.
1: No.
0: Yeah, and the modern Doctor Who, I haven't watched a lot of that, but it's good. Everyone raves about it. Most popular show in England, Doctor Who.
1: Really? Still, How have I missed it? Peter, who's the best Doctor Who?
9: Whichever one. I don't know. They all look the same. Yeah, I'm just worried about the Daleks and that Davros guy.
0: Davros, leader of the Daleks.
1: Tom Baker is the best.
0: Someone did a part on Doctor Who and said all the people who are in the Daleks sit together on the same table at lunchtime and don't talk to anyone else. Just have the Daleks hang out.
1: I love to know whether all that's true. Like everyone also said that Linda Blair, who was in The Exorcist, that she went mad after playing that role.
0: Psycho? No, someone's mentioned Psycho, haven't they? That was terrible.
1: Psycho was good.
0: Scary.
1: This one from John. Interesting, Dave mentioned Rosemary's Baby with Mia Farrow because her scariest is Blind Terror, and Mia starred in that as well.
0: Well, I looked up Rosemary's Baby. She has a baby, and the baby doesn't live, but then it comes alive. No wonder we were horrified in Form 1.
1: I can't believe no one's mentioned Poltergeist. Kumar just has. That was scary.
0: That was the cupboards open. Oh, so scary.
1: Someone's saying The Wizard of Oz.
0: Well, that can be a bit scary with the flying monkeys and stuff.
1: Ants. Do you remember Ants in the 60s?
0: Yeah, vaguely. Scary Movie. I mean, Scary Movie was more like a sort of a parody, but it was still scary.
1: Yeah. Oh, gosh. All right. Well, I've given up horror over the living.
0: Yeah, well.
1: You'll be pleased to know, Dave. So, is this the last chance to see Don't Call Me Boomer by Dave O'Neill?
0: Possibly in Melbourne, Victoria. Absolutely. Come to 11th of July. It's a Saturday night, 7:30 at the Great Spleen Bar. You can book online, Bridget.
1: Oh, fantastic. Dave O'Neill, who always joins us for nostalgia. We love looking back. It's a big part of our show here on Afternoons, as is the football. And it is going to be a really big round with all the tributes to the wonderful Neil Danaher. Lingy will tell us all the news we need.

0: 774 ABC Melbourne and Victoria. Bridget Duclos with you. That was Jessica Malboy and Gotcha. A really, really big week of footy with all the tributes to the wonderful Neil Danaher. Cameron Ling will join us to talk all things footy and give you your weekend tips.
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0: And as the siren sounds, we welcome Cameron Ling, AFL legend, ABC sports commentator. Lingy, to quote Eddie Maguire, what a big week it's been in footy.
5: Yeah, good afternoon to you, Bridge. It has been, and it started off on a very, very sad note, but also an opportunity to celebrate one of the truly great people in footy, but also in more than football, in Neil Danaher. And the tributes have been flowing, and quite rightly so, I hope. He appreciated in life how much everybody respected and loved him. He's an amazing person.
0: Yeah, so a couple of things. We're going to have a minute silence before each game, which will be just so powerful, I think. But the statue, I think it's a wonderful idea. What do you think, Lee?
5: I don't know. If the rules around the statues of the MCG are related to sport and only sport, yeah, okay, I get that. But I think what he brought to the MCG in the sporting environment was something that was so massive.
0: Yeah.
5: I'd love to see it. I don't know if the rules don't allow it. I'm not sure. But for somebody like him, I'm always going to vote for celebrating a person like Neil.
0: Yes.
5: Every chance we get.
0: I could not agree with you more. I think it's a wonderful idea. Feeling for Brad Scott. I always feel for anybody who gets sacked. And you obviously being close to his twin brother, Chris Scott. It's a tough week.
5: Tough week. And even hearing him speak about the fact that he knew he was under pressure, but that he was a bit blindsided by the call actually being made. It's awful. We're seeing Michael Vosko, who's one of the great players and leaders, and now Brad Scott, who's a quality person. It's a brutal game. And the loss against Richmond, when they were expected to beat Richmond Dreamtime at the G,

0: obviously put him under more pressure. But now, who knows for it with Essendon? They're starting all over again. Will it be James Hurd?
1: Yeah, I reckon it will. I don't barrack for Essendon, and I don't know how I feel about it. But, gee, I don't know. What do you think? You're the expert.
0: I get the certain Essendon crowd, the pull for James Hurd. I get that. But if you're wanting to take a team that hasn't won a final in, I don't know what the number is, but 20 years, 20-plus years, and or Carlton, I would be doing everything I possibly can to get John Longmire's signature.
1: Would you?
0: He's the one that the Bombers need.
1: But he didn't get premierships. Well, he got one, but is that a factor?
0: No, well, it shouldn't be. He's taken a team to 5 grand finals in his time. Essendon would give anything to have played in 5 grand finals.
1: But you've got to win them, don't you, Lingy?
0: Well, only because we say that there's only one successful coach each year and the other 17 are complete and utter failures, which is the wrong way of looking at it.
1: Mm.
0: John Longmire consistently put his team in finals and put them in grand finals and also won one of them.
1: Mm.
0: I would say he's an outstanding coach.
1: Oh, I love him. I think he's wonderful. I just, interesting. Oh, gosh, it's going to be a very interesting result. Lingy, just very quickly, before we get to the tips, we're entering bye week. So
0: yes.
1: What are you feeling? Who can win? Who can win the grand final? And who do you reckon is looking like the best player we have seen?
0: Okay, yeah, a bit of a temperature check, Bridge.
1: Yep.
0: I'd say those teams who can win it right now as we stand, probably a group of Fremantle, Sydney, Brisbane, Geelong, are probably the four who are clear at the moment. I don't think I'm leaving anyone out there. Sorry if I am.
1: Melbourne?
0: I don't think they can win the whole thing. I love watching them play. The season has been outstanding. I just don't think they can win the flag.
1: Mm-hmm.
0: They could do some damage in finals, but not ultimate.
1: Yeah.
0: Hawthorn's probably the other one who maybe is a sneaky little chance. Best player in the competition. Now, this is more of an argument because, you know, Nick Dacos is still there. Marcus Bontempelli is still there. I've got a little soft spot for Max Holmes and his form at the moment, how dynamic he is in the middle of the ground. I still think the title belt holder is still Marcus Bontempelli.
1: Oh, no, but we hear that every year. I really want him to win a Brownlow.
0: Yeah, so do I. Isaac Heaney's trying to rip that belt off him as well. He's another one. But until somebody takes that title, I still think it's the Bond.
1: I want to see it. All right, Lingy. Well, it is a big round. As you say, it's a bye round. And tonight's game, St Kilda and Hawthorn, I'm a St Kilda supporter, but I reckon they've got to win this to show, because otherwise I think isn't the stats will be back to where they were last year if they don't.
0: Yeah, they kind of need a little scalp. And I just mentioned Hawthorn in the breath of maybe sneaky chance of winning the premiership. If the Saints could knock off a Hawthorn-type team, then I think we start thinking about them in a different light. Unfortunately, Bridge, I'd tip the Hawks in this one.
1: Yeah.
0: I think they've just got the edge there. But if Ross has got the guys going in the right direction, this is a danger game. So the Saints might grab it, but I am still going with the safer one, tipping the Hawks.
1: Well, Hawks have got back a couple of players too, so that's going to help them, which is annoying. Don't you think? It's very annoying.
0: Always, Bridge, you know that. All your listeners know that. I say nice things about Hawthorn through gritted teeth.
1: No, you hate Hawthorn, let's be honest. All right, now tomorrow night's going to be really interesting because Carlton are on a bit of a roll, which I find irritating. They're playing. Do you find that irritating? Because I just can't help but think of poor old Vossie at home going, what the hell?
0: Yeah, why couldn't we get these wins a couple of weeks ago?
1: Yeah.
0: Might have saved my job. Yeah, and they're playing solid football. A little bit, but not really. I was on record as saying I thought they were playing okay leading up to his sacking, just not quite winning. I reckon they would have won these last two games even if Fossey was coach.
1: Oh, really? Okay.
0: Yeah. I think the Cats should win. But given Carlton are feeling themselves a bit at the moment, pretty happy with life, it's a danger one. But the Cats are coming off beating Collingwood, Brisbane and Sydney, so they are in really good form.
1: Do you know, I had a thought. What do you think of this, Vossie? My great football mind. So James Hurd doesn't go to Essendon, but if he is a good coach, could he go to Carlton?
0: There we go, Bridge.

0: I like it.
1: Who's proof, thinking outside the square?
0: Rather than just saying you're getting the job because you want the old Essendon boy back, prove yourself as a great coach with the one of the enemies.
1: Mm.
0: Maybe. Gee, Kevin Sheedy would have a bit to say about that.
1: But who's to say he couldn't do that? Because then we'll know if he's a good coach or not. We didn't really ever get to find out, did we?
0: No, we didn't really, given the complete mess that went on at the time, which he was responsible for a big chunk of it. We know that. But, yeah, he could. I just don't think another club's necessarily got enough big, strong voices in the background demanding that he be the coach, whereas Essendon do have that.
1: Yeah, that is true. We'll just have a think about it, Lingy.
0: No, I like it, Bridge. I love the idea.
1: No, thank you for respecting my football brain. On Saturday, we have Sydney and Richmond.
0: I think Sydney should win that one comfortably. They will be disappointed with the way they played last week against the Cats, and they'll bounce back and beat a team they should comfortably beat.
1: Okay. Brisbane in a bit of trouble. They're coming up against Freo on top of the... At Brisbane 8th or something.
0: Wasn't that... Weird last week. Was it 14 goals in the quarter for the Giants?
1: They've been ordinary up until now.
0: Yeah. So Chris Fagan no doubt would have hit his players, his great players, the two-time premiership players, with some home truths during the week. And maybe it's the rocket they need to get their season going a little bit. Freo probably due for a loss. So I'm going to tip the response by the Lions. To knock off Dockers.
1: Is there anything in they've won two, they've lost? I mean, I don't know. Lots of people do, a three-peat. Is there anything in that, or are they just, you know, what's going on there, do you think?
0: No, I think once you're a premiership team, there is something in the mid-season lull motivation. A random home and away game in round 10 is never going to match the highs of the prelim final or the grand final you play, and just finding that... That reason to be at your best is not there as much. But the good teams, the great teams, fight their way through that little patch and come out the other side okay. I'm going to still back Brisbane to be fine eventually. This might, as I said, this might just be the little wake-up call they need. You can't just turn up to a game and play and expect to win. You've still got to do the right thing.
1: Jenny on the text says, we do know what James Hurd is like as a coach. Appalling. Okay. Thank you, Jenny. The Bulldogs, Collingwood. Oh, I loved watching the Bulldogs last week. That was a great match against Melbourne.
0: Yes, absolutely. I think I want to tip the Pies here, though. Bulldogs injuries and all that still swirling around worry me a little bit, so I'll give the Pies the nod just.
1: But what about Collingwood's injuries? They've got Darcy Moore out. They've got Jamie Elliott out.
0: True. Yeah, no, that's fair. I don't know. I'm leaning a bit Collingwood at the moment.
1: Okay, all right. Maybe they're inspired by Pendles. On Sunday, I like this game, Melbourne GWS.
0: Yeah, well, now that the Giants have found that form, if they can play that sort of electric footy versus the way Melbourne are playing all year, we're going to get one of the best games of the whole season, hopefully. High scoring and lots of fun. I'm going to go with the D's just because I'm loving them.
1: I'm loving them too. Yeah. I never thought I'd say
0: no
1: that.
0: No other reason than go D's.
1: Yeah, all right. And the final game, because we have got a bye, West Coast versus Essendon.
0: West Coast probably consider themselves a great chance at home just to win this one. Will we see the good old sacked coach bounce and they get up and win? I don't know. Essendon was so bad last Friday night when I was doing it for ABC at Dreamtime at the G. They were awful. So that's fresh in my mind. So I'm going to tip West Coast just based on that. They were... I know they had some injuries, but, geez, they were bad.
1: Okay. Susan on the text says, Jenny's assessment of Hurd was right. And this one from Jen to you. Excuse me, Mr. Cameron Ling, the Blues have beaten the Cats in the last two encounters. Oh, you didn't mention that one, did you, Lingy?
0: No, I did not. I've tried to wipe those from my memory.
1: You're hilarious. You are so one-eyed, which I love about you. But why didn't you bring that up, please? It's important history.
0: Because I've completely wiped it from my memory. No, but as you know, I'm going to tip the Cats regardless, Bridge.
1: All right.
0: Every time.
1: Now, Lingy, before you go, you've got three boys, is that right? Three sons?
0: That is correct.
1: Any one, two or three, possibly going to end up father-son at Geelong?
0: If you ask them, all three of them, reality might be slightly different. I'll put it this way, Bridge, they all love their sport and their footy and they love the Cats. And they love running around with their mates at the moment.
1: Yeah, good. That's all that matters. That's all that matters. But yes. I'd love to see it. Have you got a redhead by any chance?
0: Two redheads.
1: Oh, you're lucky.
0: One sort of blondie brown. He got his mum's hair.
1: All right. Well, I'm looking forward to seeing another little Lingy one day. Cameron Ling, thank you so much. We love chatting to you on a Thursday about all things footy.
0: Thanks, Bridge. You're the best.
1: Have a lovely weekend. And just a note on the footy. Yeah, there will be before every game a 1 minute of silence. For Neil Danaher. And remember to go out and buy a beanie for MND. Oh, now it is the time of the day. It's 13 to 3, which means that Brian Nankervis is on his way in. And it is time for the Afternoon Delight. There it is. This is where we want to know what you've learnt from afternoons. So I'm going to give you question number one. All you've got to do is ring 1300 222 774. Wonderful prize, the double pass to the opening gala of the St Kilda Film Festival. Here is question one. The results of the Great Aussie Bird Count were released this week. Which was the most popular bird? Listen to its song. That's question one. Afternoon Delight. Give us a call now, 1300 222 774.

Oh, that's Cheryl Lynn. She's got to be real. And it's a real song. Here on ABC, Brian Nankervis is in next. But we are about to play the Afternoon Delight quiz. But before that, I think I've mentioned we are doing a Joy of Music live show here at the ABC here at South Bank. It will be on June the 4th. So if you would like to have a chance to come and join us, because we would love that. We've got a lot of our regulars coming down, lots of music. It'll be fabulous. 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But here is question one. It is time to ring for Afternoon Delight, St Kilda Film Festival tickets to the opening night gala.

0: Question one. Sean Dooley was in. He gave us the results of the great Aussie bird count. What was the most popular bird? Ring us now, 1300 222 774.
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5: Whoop!
4: Afternoon delight. Afternoon delight.
0: Yep, it is time for the quiz, 1300 222 774. But first, to be a very big welcome to you, Brian Nankervis.
3: Thank you very much, Bridget. How are you?
0: You've got an exciting week.
3: Yes, it's an exciting week, but tomorrow Jacinta Parsons and I are kicking off what we hope will be a regular, well, a segment, I suppose. We're calling it the Friday Review Front Row.
0: I love it.
3: We have a small hand-picked audience. I think there's about 30 people tomorrow are going to be in the back studio, and Vicar and Linda Bull are performing with the band.
0: Fabulous.
3: Four-piece band. Yeah. They're about to go out on tour. They got a brand new album, but they are doing 1 hour with us.
0: They just get better and better, Vicar and Linda, don't they?
3: They sure do.
0: They like good wine.
3: You know what? And about maybe 4 years ago, their manager very astutely said, okay, that's it, enough for singing behind people.
0: Yep.
3: Paul Kelly.
0: Yes, exactly.
3: Yeah, terrific. But how about you gals get out there on your own?
0: On your own.
3: And it's really worked.
0: It has indeed,
3: really,
0: Brian. That'll be
3: off.
0: Well, don't miss the Friday Review at 12:30 tomorrow. Now we've got to play Afternoon Delight, and we are joined by Donna. Hello, Donna.
6: Hello, Bridge.
0: Brian's got
3: Hello,
0: the questions.
3: Hello, Donna.
6: Hello, Brian.
3: How are you?
6: Good, good. Thank you.
3: Feeling confident?
6: Well, for question one, I am.
3: Okay, all right. Well, let me put the question out there. The results of the Great Aussie Bird Count were released last week. What was the most popular bird?
6: The magpie?
3: Yes.
0: Nice, Donna. Very well done.
3: Was that the warble that we heard
0: in
3: the background?
0: It's a good
3: Excellent.
0: Word, warble.
3: Yes. All right. That was the first one. Good work, Donna. Question number two. We celebrated a big birthday for one of Bridget's favourites of all time. She sang Leather and Lace. She sang Landslide. I'm not going to give you the third one because you should know. Who is it?
6: I don't know.
3: Oh, well, what about I give you the third one? She sang Stop Dragging My Heart Around with her good pal Tom Petty.
6: Oh.
3: But she's
0: Yes. Well done, Donna.
3: Celebrated.
6: Thank you.
0: 78.
3: Of course. 78.
0: Can you believe that? I can't.
3: All righty. Donna, undefeated so far. We've been talking about scary movies throughout the show. Which film that has just come out inspired the chat? People apparently all around the world have been walking out. Is it A, Possession, B, Obsession, C, Fresh in Hessian Session?
6: Obsession?
0: Hey, well,
3: is that
0: done.
3: Right?
0: Yeah.
3: It is.
0: Apparently
3: good
0: it's terrifying.
3: Work.
0: Donna, stay away.
6: Okay, won't see it.
3: But is it terrible? That's the question.
0: It's brilliant.
3: Is it brilliant?
0: Really? It cost $750,000 to make, and it is box office sensation.
3: And people are walking out.
0: Walking out. They're so traumatised.
3: What was that film a couple of years ago?
0: Blair Witch Project?
3: No, the guy got stuck. He was climbing in a boulder. He got his arm caught in a rock formation.
0: Oh, yeah, I've met him. And he got a hook. Yes.
3: And he had to cut his own
0: I've met
3: arm
0: him.
3: Off. Well, you and I was talking about someone recently who saw it and fainted. C-Lane.
0: No one mentioned that in our scary movies. All right, Donna, you're on fire now. It's time for Brian's random lyric generator. Do you know how it works?
6: No.
3: But I've
6: listened often enough, so I will fall.
0: Okay. Brian's going to read the words to some stupid music. You need to tell us what the song is. It was played earlier today.
6: Oh, okay.
3: All right, here we go. Are you set? Music, please, maestro. All our times have come here, but now they're gone. Valentine is done. Here, but now they're gone. Romeo and Juliet are together in eternity. Romeo and Juliet. 40,000 men and women every day like Romeo and Juliet. Donna, am I making any sense?
6: Not really, Brian. No.
0: I'm going to move on to Anthony. I'm sorry, Donna. Have you got any idea, Anthony?
5: Is it Dire Straits?
3: It's not Dire Straits. You fell for the trap, didn't you? You heard Romeo and Juliet.
0: Can we give a clue, Brian, please?
3: The clue is that if you listen very carefully, you may hear a bell that is sometimes used to call cows.
0: All right, Eamon.
7: I have more cowbell.
3: I hear a cowbell. Does that help?
0: Eamon's on the line. Hello.
8: I am of absolutely no use to you.
3: Oh, Eamon. All right.
7: Gotta have more cowbell.
0: All right. We've got Ellie Moore coming in very shortly, so let's just hope John can get it.
3: Okay. Come on, John. Have you got it?
9: Would it be Billy Bragg?
3: It's not Billy Bragg.
0: Last chance, Kelly.
7: Have more cowbell.
3: Kelly, I'll tell you, the artist is the Blue Oyster Cult.
10: Yes.
3: And the song title is... dot, dot, dot. This is where you come in and speak.
10: Yes.
0: Oh, we are going to have to hold this prize over.
3: No.
0: I'm sorry, Brian. There is no winner for the Afternoon Delight. It is a tragedy.
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14: Good afternoon. Prue Bentley here with you on Drive across ABC Victoria. On the show today, as Castlemaine locals argue the pros and cons of a new McDonald's outlet proposed for town, you might think that the move would at least make the kids happy. But apparently not. A group of concerned young people...

0: families with kids with disabilities. That's coming up after 4 o'clock. And if you're in that position, I'd love to hear from you and what you're hearing on the ground too. And tell me, have you ever been an extra on a movie or in a TV show? What was it like? A group of filmmakers put the call out for a film shoot in Bendigo. They were swamped with interest. We're going to check in with them later on, but I do want you to tell me, have you been an extra? What was it for? And what was it like? Give me a call.
1: Good afternoon, Nicholas Hines with ABC News. The Australian Federal Police says investigations are continuing into all of the ISIS-linked women who have returned to Australia in the last 9 months. More than a dozen ISIS-linked women have returned to Australia since September, and four have now been charged with terror offences. A 34-year-old Melbourne woman who returned to Australia in September was arrested today and has been charged with being a member of a terror organisation. AFP Deputy Commissioner Hilda Searick says police are continuing to look into terror links.
2: I also want to underscore that a period of time without charges being laid is not an indicator that the investigations have ceased.
1: The federal government is suing one of the world's largest chemical manufacturers to recoup the costs of investigating, managing and remediating PFAS contamination at defence sites. 3M is accused of withholding its own laboratory testing that showed there were significant adverse environmental effects associated with its firefighting foam used on defence bases around the country. The Commonwealth is seeking $2 billion in damages. Assistant Defence Minister Peter Khalil says communities around 28 defence sites have been affected.
3: We are taking on 3M on behalf of the Australian people and the Australians that are affected. This government is prepared to make those hard decisions. We are prepared to take on powerful corporations when Australians and Australian communities have been impacted.
1: NT resident Anjali Palmer lives in the town of Katherine within the contamination zone of a nearby RAAF base and has welcomed the news.
4: I think it's about time we started holding large corporations to account. The damage done to the environment and to people's health has been so concerning for residents.
1: Iran says it's targeted a US airbase in retaliation for fresh American airstrikes, which Washington has described as defensive. Linda Gruen has the latest.
5: US forces have reportedly shot down four Iranian one-way attack drones that they say posed a threat to American troops. Iran's Revolutionary Guards say they have targeted a US airbase in response to the early morning attack. They warn that any repeat will result in a more decisive response. The Persian Gulf nation Kuwait says its air defenses have intercepted hostile missiles and drones, but has not said where the attacks came from. The U.S. has a long-standing defense relationship with Kuwait, and more than 13,000 U.S. soldiers are stationed in the Gulf nation. In March, six U.S. soldiers died in an Iranian attack on a U.S. base there.
1: A man allegedly on the run for 3 decades after shooting 2 workers at Melbourne's Chadstone shopping centre has been arrested interstate. Alexandra Alvaro reports.
6: The 78-year-old was charged in Queensland this morning with nearly a dozen offences following the alleged robbery and shooting of 2 Armour Guard workers in 1994. Police allege he held the pair at gunpoint as they collected weekend takings from the cinema and then fired at them and a bystander. All 3 victims survived, but 2 have since passed away. Detectives say the man allegedly fled with 2 bags of cash and was never seen again until new evidence saw the case reopened this month. Police say his extradition has been approved and he's set to be flown back to Melbourne tomorrow.
1: AFL great and tireless MND advocate Neil Danaher will be honoured with a state funeral at the MCG on the 10th of June. The 2025 Australian of the Year died this week following a long battle with motor neurone disease, having spent years fundraising and campaigning for a cure. The Victorian government this afternoon confirmed Danaher will be honoured at the G, with attendance details to be confirmed closer to the day. A series of low-pressure systems is drenching Australia this week, quickly turning this May into one of the wettest on record for parts of the country's east. While the first low is now tracking off Tasmania's south coast, a second low is intensifying near the Queensland-New South Wales border. The Bureau of Meteorology's Sarah Scully says there's a lot of moisture sitting over those states.
7: There's been rainfall across southeast Queensland and across eastern parts of New South Wales between 50 to 80 millimetres in the last 24 hours. But down in Tasmania, northeast Tasmania, they've seen 221 millimetres at Grey about the northeast coast.
1: And there are isolated light

0: showers in Victoria's south this afternoon, and similar weather sticking around tomorrow. Some areas of morning fog before a cool day, with isolated light showers about the south becoming more frequent in the far southwest of the state during the evening, with light to moderate northwesterly winds in the west of the state during the afternoon tomorrow. In Melbourne, cloudy this afternoon. Tomorrow, a partly cloudy day with a top of 15. Showers increasing on Saturday. Right now in Melbourne, it's 16 degrees. ABC News.
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3: G'day, g'day. This Thursday on Drive. Would you trust legal advice that you got from your AI assistant to make a claim against your employer? Well, turns out claims by Aussie workers are growing, but the advice they're using could be dodgy. More on how that is playing out shortly and how to get around it. Author and science podcaster Dr. Carl's going to be with us after 3:30 today with all the latest science news to get you up to speed, and you'll get the chance to lob a few questions his way as well. He does love tackling your trickiest ones. I've got a couple for him as well. I hope he can answer. I'll let you know exactly when to call. And tell me, have you ever been an extra on a movie or a TV show? A call out for extras for a Bendigo film shoot recently was completely swamped. We are going to find out a bit later how they handled all that interest. But if you've ever been an extra, tell me, what was it for? And what was the experience like? Did you meet someone famous? I'd love to know. Give me a call.
2: 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Have your say.
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3: First up, though, you might think that the news of a new McDonald's outlet coming to Castlemaine would at least make the kids happy, even while the adults are arguing over the pros and cons of it. But apparently not so. A group of concerned youngsters in Castlemaine are gathering this afternoon to protest those plans. Hannah O'Keefe is a parent of one of the kids protesting in Castlemaine today. Hi there, Hannah.
4: Hello, how are you?
3: Look, I'm really well. What are the kids doing, and was this something that they thought up on their own?
4: Absolutely. You know, news only dropped about a week ago that the site had been sold to a McDonald's. It was really, really tangible, the reaction that we got from the children. It's a site that's been empty for quite a long time, but it doesn't mean it hasn't been used. Actually, a couple of years ago, it has been a site that's been used over the years by some travelling circuses that have come to town, including a local circus set up there for a weekend. So it's got some really kind of important memories in there, and I think that was the first thing that my daughter thought of, and she got really upset, and it basically spearheaded this whole Kids Against Macca's campaign.
3: So your daughter decided she wanted to do something about it?
4: Yeah, absolutely. It's definitely not out of character for her to have some strong ideas and opinions, but this one just really, epitomises everything that she loves about the town that she's growing up in.
3: Now, I know that
4: quite threatened by it.
3: Your daughter is in the thick of it at the moment because the protest is preparing to begin right now. And I expect there's been a fair bit of interest in this as well. This is, I mean, as I say, you'd think that maybe the adults might be hemming and hawing about a McDonald's in town. But for some of us, we'd think that the kids would be all for a Macca's coming to town, which I think, do you think that there is a bit of surprise?
4: Yeah. I mean, we're a pretty unique, culturally diverse, but also, you know, interesting, vibrant community that isn't used to, I suppose, big multinational fast food companies wanting to set up shop here in Castlemaine. So, in a way, I don't feel surprised by the children's reaction. I mean, it's close to the Western Reserve is across the road. It's 300 metres from a primary school. It's right, like literally right next door to a tennis club. It's in the busiest intersection in town. Like, this is such a real tangible issue for kids and adults alike. But I'm not saying the kids don't like, Macca's fries every now and again, but the idea that it's going to be, it's a huge

0: site. It, you know, we haven't seen anything like this in the town before, so I'm not too surprised, no.
1: So when your daughter spoke to others of her age about her plans, what was the response?
0: I mean, there's five schools in Castlemaine, or sorry, four to five in Castlemaine, and there's a couple just on the outskirts. Everyone was on board with it. It was just absolutely a lot of energy and a lot of vibrant enthusiasm behind the action today. I think, of course, there are diverse opinions among, you know, everybody that I've spoken to as well. There's other young people with some, you know, differing ideas in terms of, like, being a bit excited potentially. But I guess what we're trying to do is just use this as a learning opportunity for young people. It's, you know, for example, you know, asking young people, would you like to have your first job here? Are there other businesses in town you'd prefer to have your job in? And also just when we walk around and walk into our local retailers and hospitality, you know, like cafes and things, we see our young people working in these, you know, often family-run businesses, being treated really well, having a great time. And I guess just, although there's a diverse opinion about, well, there's a lot of people on social media who are suggesting that, you know, it'll give young people jobs. But I just think if we really focus on talking to the young people and asking them the right questions, we can help them learn that there's actually better options than deciding to have your first job at a multinational fast food company that wants to set up all over the world.
1: So what if people are in Castlemaine today and they're driving through town in the next hour or so, what are they going to see?
0: Yes, so at the busiest intersection, a beautiful intersection, it is green, it is sunny, it is beautiful. And there is a big vacant lot where people may have seen numerous big tops over the years set up. We also use the site as part of the Castlemaine State Festival. On that site, right opposite some beautiful shops, the Theatre Royal, the Love Shack's there. We've got these amazing local places around, and you will see on the vacant lot a whole bunch of kids with signs, and we're going to have a PA set up, and kids are going to be able to share their ideas, their views, and we've got some chants that they've actually created that they'll be cheering. So if you do drive past, please give us a big friendly beep of support.
1: Hannah, thank you very much. I'll let you get back to it. Hannah O'Keefe, a parent of two of the kids who are leading the Kids Against Macca's protest. They're actually, the kids themselves are actually kind of in the preparation stages at the moment. We are hoping we might catch up with one of them a little bit later on today. But that is all just about to kick off in Castlemaine this afternoon. What do you make of it? The kids. Even some of the kids don't want McDonald's in Castlemaine. 1300 303 468 is my number if you want to give us a call. And I'd love you to tell me if you've ever been an extra on a film or a TV show.
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1: Keith is near Yark. Hi, Keith.
4: Hi, how are you?
1: I'm really well. You got to be an extra on a very big film back in the day.
4: Yes, 1978, the original Mad Max movie.
1: Oh, see, that is a claim to fame that you will always have to your name.
4: I have. Yeah, for sure. Yeah.
1: Tell me about it, Keith. What was it like?
4: Well, I was 22 years old. I was an apprentice aircraft mechanic for the government, and I saw a flyer on a window for extras needed with custom bikes to be in the movie. So I wrote the number down, and next thing you know, I've been asked to take my bike up to Clunes on, I can't remember what day it was, but yeah, be in Clunes for the shooting of a movie. And I thought, what a better way to spend my life than getting paid by the government to ride my bike for 3 days.
1: So what did you actually do? What sort of part did you play?
4: Well, I was one of the tow cutters gang, one of the bikies there. I was just one of the guys milling around and watching people do donuts in the middle of the street and, acting like an idiot and having a great time.
1: Did you meet any of the famous stars,
4: no,
1: like Mel Gibson?
4: No, none of the scenes we were in, he was in. I did get to meet a couple of the actors that were in the movie Stone, but I can't remember their names. They've both passed away now.
1: And what about the director, George Miller?
4: Yeah, well, actually, when I rang up the phone number that I got off the window of the bike shop, I actually spoke to him, and he was down in, living in Kew, and I was living in Mitcham, and he asked me if I could bring the bike down and show him. So I had dinner with my girlfriend and cruised off down to Kew and showed him the bike, and he loved it and said, yes, I want you to be a part of it.
1: Oh, that is so cool.
4: And that was it. It was just purely by accident that it all turned out, yeah.
1: So, Keith, how do you feel when you watch the movie today?
4: Well, I haven't watched the movie for many, many years, but I get more enjoyment out of going out riding the bike that I rode in the movie.
1: You've still got it?
4: I've still got it. I've had that bike. I bought it when I was 19. And next Sunday I turn 70 and I still ride it.
1: Oh, Keith, what a legend. Thank you for sharing your story this afternoon. What a great bunch of memories to have. Yes, Mad Max is one of those ones. I think there's quite a few people who got to be involved in Mad Max, obviously filmed in and around Clunes. I know we had a recent birthday or anniversary of Mad Max. But Keith, gosh, going to have to look out for him in the film next time I watch it. Have you been an extra in a film? I mean, it's pretty hard to top Mad Max, isn't it? But you know what? I still want to hear your stories. Maybe it was a really small indie production. Maybe you got to meet someone before they were famous. In text me 0467 842 722. See, producer Jane Neal, she's had a very glamorous past life. Hi, Jane.
5: Shady, my parents would probably say. Prue, hello.
1: I don't think it's shady. Have you been an extra?
5: I have been an extra, but prior to being an extra and being officially paid to be in an ABC TV show, funnily enough, Daniel from Albury's just texted in some of the films that have actually been produced around regional Victoria.
1: Do you want me to read them out? Okay, so maybe you were an extra in Strange Bedfellows, starring Paul Hogan and Michael Caton. That was filmed in Yackandandah. Charlotte's Web, starring Dakota Fanning and featuring the voices of Julia Roberts and Steve Buscemi, but I don't think they came to Australia for that.
5: Can confirm that.
1: Daniel, he says, I wasn't an extra in either of those films, but let's put it out there because they were filmed right here.
5: So I actually worked on Charlotte's Web, Prue. Have I not told you this before?
1: You probably have, but you, as I say, you've got such a glamorous life,
5: well,
1: it's hard to keep up.
5: So I was living in Melbourne and going to radio school, I think, or just prior. Actually, I'd been accepted into radio school and then got this gig with Paramount Pictures. It was such good money. Housemate of mine went to the first day of shooting and all the Americans arrived. It was an Australian-American co-production and they cracked it because there wasn't any on-set catering. So in Australian film and TV, the general vibe is you get your breakfast, lunch, and maybe your dinner if it's a late shoot. In American film, it is almost a we won't work unless there is 24/7 on-set catering. So the Americans rolled in. I mean, the set was in Greendale between sort of Ballarat and Balan Bacchus Marsh. They've rolled in, they've gone, where's our craft services? What do you mean? Well, we need a table laden with food at any time of the day or night if the crew want to eat special tasty treats in between all of the catering they were getting from the main catering crew.
1: Wow.
5: So my housemate was working in the main kitchen and just went, they desperately need someone to man the craft services. And I went, yeah, I'll give that a crack. So my job basically included, you know, we had our own little truck, a kitchen catering truck, and I had to prepare about 120 toasted sandwiches every morning. And somehow from the kitchen down to the set in a small van, get them onto set hot in time for the mid-morning break. They'd already had breakfast when they arrived. They were getting a full catered lunch, but especially the cameraman and the lighting crew wanted toasted sandwiches. Also had cheese platters, lolly platters, soup, all just there because the truth is, Prue, most people on a movie set stand around and wait until they have to do something. So it's basically a way of not becoming too bored. Apparently, I made a great soup. At one point, the director decided he would only eat green things. And I was making this broccoli soup with kale in it that it was like, where's that girl with the green soup? I want more of the green soup. It was bonk. And then one point I got screamed out by the assistant director, who was like, we need to see there was no animals harmed in the making of this film. Get those ham sandwiches off of my set. And all the crew are going, but we like your ham and cheese toasted sandwiches. And I'm going, I don't know, am I allowed to? Should I get rid of the ham and cheese sandwiches? It was bonkers.
1: Behind the scenes at Charlotte's Web. I will never watch that film the same way again, Jane.
5: Oh, it is such a sweet gig, though, because when we had these huge shoot days where they literally had 300 or 400 extras on deck, you would get such good food. There was great catering. So, yes, an army of filmmakers and talent actually march on its stomach. And we're going to talk to Riley from Bendigo, who's making a short film at the moment. I'm not sure their catering will be quite the budget of Charlotte's Web.
1: No, I think it's a micro budget, we might call it. But, yeah, we are going to talk to them a bit later. They put out a call for extras. Apparently they were swamped with interest. Yes. So people want to be
5: absolutely.
1: Sort of stuff.
5: I'm going to put the call out as well. I might even try and get my mate Paul on, because there was a really big beer commercial got shot in Ballarat probably 10, 12, 13 years ago.
1: Yep.
5: And a lot of bearded blokes in Ballarat got to wear like Bond's, you know, singlets and march down the main street of Ballarat.
1: See, it's not just TV or film. It's commercials, actually commercials.
5: Yep.
1: So, yeah, look, if you've been involved as an extra, I want to hear about it. I want to know, did you meet anyone famous? What was it like? Did you have to stand around? Did the catering live up to Jane's
5: catering? I want
1: catering?
5: To know just, about the catering. I'm obsessed explained. With film catering. I mean, I would get all the leftovers too. My housemates were absolutely living the life for about 3 months, because I'd come home with
1: green
5: soup. 5 kilos of prawn paella that was left over from the main catering. And yeah, I had a jar of about 5 kilos of artichoke hearts that I took on the last day when everything got packed down. It took me about 6 years to get through them.
1: I love it. Jane, thank you so much. Can you top Keith or Jane's stories? Ian in West Gippsland says, I was an extra on a night shoot of Power Without Glory. I put on Wendy Hughes's coat. Collar turned up and drove a 1929 DeSoto coupe away from the cameras and around a corner, pretending to be Wendy escaping from something. I was so nervous I stalled it the first time and nearly knocked down the spotlight in the lane when turning. Lots of standing around in the cold night air. I might have been paid about $50 in cash. Quite an experience. Well, it does sound like it, Ian, and I think you probably earned every dollar of that $50. Thanks for your text. Keep your stories coming in. Here's Vanessa Amorosi.

0: Big hit in 1999 for Vanessa Amorosi from the album The Power. Absolutely, everybody. 25 past three. You're on ABC Victoria. Very good to have your company this afternoon. And I am looking for extras. Extra, extra. I want to know if you've been an extra on a film, a TV show, or even an ad. Tell me about your experience. Jeremy's awesome. G'day, Jeremy.
1: How you going, Fred?
0: I'm really well. What were you an extra on?
1: I was an extra in The Dry.
0: Ooh, so quite recent.
1: Just before COVID. I think it came out sort of, around COVID.
0: Okay. Well, a bit more recent than Mad Max, let's just say.
1: Yes.
0: Yeah. So tell me about that experience. How did you get involved and what were you doing?
1: I was in a few scenes, I suppose. I just got involved because they filmed up in Beulah where I grew up, and they put a call out up there to everyone in Beulah and Minyip and obviously surrounds. And, all the towns sort of got behind it. And I think they made a donation to the communities to each town. So they got heaps pretty much for nothing. And, worked out pretty good. So
0: what did you do?
1: I was just sitting in a church at the funeral scene and sort of at the wake. Me and my wife, we got to sit next to Jane Harper because our daughter was actually the baby in the movie as well. So.
0: Really? You just buried the lead there, Jeremy. That is so cool. She's probably still too young to see the film though, isn't she?
1: She is, yeah.
0: Yeah, yeah. And how did you feel when you got to watch the film? Did you see yourselves in it?
1: Yeah, we could. I spent most of the time, still do, when you watch it. You're too busy looking at everyone else and we're seeing every people. And
0: I know that. That's Matt. That's Beverly. That's, all your friends are in the film.
1: That's right.
0: Yeah, that's very good. And now, Jeremy, do you feel like now you've got enough for an acting career?
1: I'd give it a shot, yeah. If I got another chance, I'd jump at it, I reckon. It was good fun.
0: Very good.
1: Yeah, a bit of sitting around waiting, but it was quite enjoyable, and that was pretty cool.
0: Did you get to meet Eric Banner?
1: Briefly. I got him quite a few of the actors and directors to sign one of the books, and Jane Harper as well, so.
0: That is really cool. Jeremy.
1: One of the newer books after that, we're clutching at straws a bit, but we believe that one of the main characters is named Audrey, and we think it's after our daughter, obviously.
0: Ooh. Well, you know what? If we ever get a chance to interview Jane Harper when her next book comes out, I'm gonna see if I can remember that, Jeremy. I'm going to ask her that question because that is cute. Because, they have to source names from somewhere. Hey, Jeremy, thank you so much for telling us all about that. I'd forgotten that The Dry was filmed here in Victoria and, fairly recently as well. Lots of people got involved in that. Though I do remember when it was happening that the security was pretty tight because, of course, people didn't want the word to get out too far and wide that Eric Banner was in town. You're on ABC Victoria. Dr. Carl is just around the corner. He is just about to join you to answer all your science questions. So make sure you get them in on 1300 303 468. First, though, you might use AI, your AI assistant, to help you research your next holiday or find out some information, about a film that you're about to watch. But would you trust legal advice that you got from an AI chatbot? Turns out a lot of Aussies are doing just that and attempting to bring legal action against their workplaces on the basis of that advice. And it's probably not going to be surprising. Sometimes that information is not totally accurate. Lisa Q is a partner and solicitor with Citation Legal. Hi, Lisa.
2: Hi, Prue. How are you?
0: I'm really well. What are you seeing here?
2: We are seeing a lot of AI. Employment lawyers being kept very busy these days and business owners as well. AI isn't just helping employers anymore. As you said, it's helping employees challenge employers too. We're seeing workers use AI to draft complaints to their HR departments, to analyse their own contracts and to question the decisions that their employers are making almost instantly. And the result is that we're seeing employers receiving emails and complaints from employees that look like they've come straight from a lawyer's office.
0: But they haven't.
2: They haven't. And they're not always correct. There's a bit of a confidence trap with AI. AI very confidently will answer a question, but it's not always correct.
0: There's got to be two sides to this, though. It must be beneficial for employees to know their rights and to have a better access to information about their rights in the workplace. But as you say, if some of that information is not accurate, that's going to be a problem, isn't it?
2: Absolutely. And I think, yeah, that's the benefit to AI is that previously, you know, individuals might have to go and seek some legal advice and go and find a lawyer who would be able to address their issue. And now they can get a lot of information from AI. They can just type in the question or type in what's happened at work, and AI can produce an answer as to whether they think there's something unlawful that's happened or whether there's some legitimate grievance that the employee can make. And look, I think even if AI isn't accurate in terms of what the employee is generating, that's really for the employer to then respond to, for the employer to let the employee know if there's something that is in that complaint that the employee's provided which isn't accurate. So it's really holding employers to a higher standard, which is good for business all around.
0: What are employers actually doing about this? Are they then having to turn to their own legal advice?
2: Yes, so we're finding that employers that have HR departments are really utilising HR much more to make sure that, you know, that there are systems and processes in place to make sure that these complaints are being dealt with and that people are being paid correctly and managed in the right way. But they're also using AI a lot more themselves to find out what the response to that complaint should be. And when it gets a bit complex and they're not sure about, you know, whether AI is providing an accurate response, then they'll reach out to external legal counsel or in-house counsel if they have that.
0: How would they know if an employee has used AI to generate this claim? And on conversely, how would a worker, an employee, know if the response generated back was AI?
2: I think it's fairly easy nowadays to spot an AI-generated workplace complaint. So the employers obviously know the way in which the employees usually speaks and writes and what the tone and feel of their correspondence is. So when they receive an email that does not sound like the employee at all, that's usually the first sign that it's been AI generated. And a lot of AI platforms still work within a US framework. So if there's US spelling or terminology that doesn't quite fit the Australian context, and that's probably another sign. And just references to things that don't exist, you know, legislation that doesn't exist in Australia or cases that don't exist in Australia, or otherwise a whole lot of irrelevant information, you know, if that's included in the complaint, that's a pretty telling sign as well.
0: So what is your advice both to employees and to workers, Lisa?
2: I think the important thing to recognise is that AI is here to stay, whether we like it or not. For employees, I think it's important to know that often AI is incorrect. So use AI as a starting point for inquiries, but then do a little bit more research yourself just to make sure that the case it's putting forward for you is actually the right one, and get some legal advice if you need. And for employers, the advice is, you know, think about how AI is being used in your workplace. Even if you're telling people you can't use AI, I can guarantee you that every single person uses AI in some way, shape or form. So you can't manage what you can't see. You know, get an understanding of how people are actually using AI, and not AI generally, but exactly what platforms people are using. Is it ChatGPT? Is it some sort of paid AI product? And then develop some guidelines around the use of that. So how, you know, what people can do in their day-to-day work and what they can't do, what documents they can upload into these AI platforms and what they can't. So getting a bit of a governance structure and a policy in place so that everyone in the business knows how they can use AI is really useful and important these days.
0: Lisa, thanks very much for bringing this to our attention. I suspect that this is, as you say, not going to go away, and you are going to be right at the coalface when it comes to these sorts of things.
2: Certainly, certainly. And it's an exciting time. There's a lot of change, but the future's exciting, and it's interesting to see how AI will continue to adapt and evolve.
0: Yeah, and how we're going to use it in the future. Lisa, thanks so much.
2: Exactly.
0: Lisa Chu, sorry, Q is a partner and solicitor with Citation Legal. 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Get him in.
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0: Don't forget, we are still taking your stories about being an extra, film, TV, ads, whatever. I want to hear your stories. It's so interesting to be able to kind of lift the veil on some of these things you might have seen. We heard a bit about Mad Max behind the scenes there and The Dry. We heard a little bit about Charlotte's Web from producer Jane, who wasn't an extra but was working in the catering. That's a whole other world, really, isn't it? 1300 303 468. Maybe while you're there, you'd like to ask a question of the wonderful Dr. Carl, science educator, author, and host of Science with Dr. Carl podcast. Hello, Dr. Carl.
8: Ahoy. Lovely to be with you again, Dr. Prue.
0: Been an extra?
8: Yes, I was an extra when I was a long-haired, bearded hippie in a petrol company ad in 1971.
0: Did you just send me a text with the picture of you in it?
8: That's my taxi driver license as a bearded, long-haired taxi driver. Would you get into a taxi with that person? Probably not.
0: I don't think I'm so sorry, Dr. Carl, but you've got kind eyes, I'll give you that, but you do look a little menacing in that picture.
8: Well, just because it's all in black and it was, you know, that's how they did it in those days. You didn't have any other options.
0: Yeah, long-haired, bearded hippie, I like it. What were you, so you were a taxi driver in that TV commercial, but of course you've become quite famous. You don't need to be an extra anymore.
8: No, I wasn't a taxi driver. I was just a random hippie dancing around to slow-motion music of the glories of burning fossil fuels.
0: Oh, very good. Okay. Well, let's talk about some science, Dr. Carl, because we've got you've got a bunch of stuff to talk about, but I have my own question. Look, if you've got a question for Dr. Carl, please don't leave it to the last minute, because you know what happens. We have to wind you up, and then you don't get to ask your question of Dr. Carl. And then you'll probably forget to call back next week, and you know, we'll be doing this all again. So, 1300 303 468. Do we know what is happening when you experience deja vu?
8: Yes and no. So you have this terrible time delay between when the light lands on your eyeball and you get this glorious 3D full colour thing. That time delay is 1/3 of a second. Now that's a long time. And so you have a circuit in your brain that grabs the signal going from your eyeballs to the back of your head where you do the color, you do the processing. You have this circuit that drags off a low resolution feed and it looks for a killer dinosaur or a killer rabbit, and if there's nothing there it just throws it away. But every now and then it doesn't throw it away. Every now and then it leaks into your consciousness. So you go out onto the street and then you think, oh, a red car is going to come around that corner, and

0: And then you see the red car and you think, how do I know that that red car was going to come around the corner?
1: It is the spookiest feeling, Dr.
0: Yeah. So it happens in that gap of one third of a second or 300 milliseconds. And that's a perfectly reasonable explanation, except it doesn't explain how some people have deja vu with regard to smells. So we don't fully understand it. But that's one hypothesis as to what's going on.
1: So your body is kind of working ahead of your brain, or is it the other way around?
0: Now, your brain is not doing the full processing. To get full 3D colour takes a third of a second. So it pulls off a signal and just does a quick and nasty processing. Is there a killer rabbit? Is there somebody with a nuclear weapon? Mm. No, okay, I'll throw it away. So it just does a quick and nasty processing and then throws it away. And deja vu is when it leaks into your consciousness instead of being thrown away.
1: Well, I still like to just call it a glitch in the matrix.
0: Exactly, a glitch in the matrix.
1: Like
0: and do you want the red pill or the blue pill?
1: We have to pick one. Dr. Carl is here to answer your questions on 1300 303 468. Chris is at Mount Beauty with a beauty of a question. Hi, Chris.
0: Dr. Chris, welcome.
2: Hi, Dr. Carl. Hi, Prue. I am a teacher up here in Mount Beauty as well with my biology class, and we were talking about the diphtheria outbreak, which led to our vaccines, which led to tetanus, and the bacteria that causes tetanus loving living on a rusty nail or somewhere that's low in oxygen. And one of my students asked, would that bacteria be able to survive on Mars, and could we send it there? And that was...
0: So it survives in an anaerobic or low oxygen environment. And what it does, is it Clostridium tetani? Is that the one?
2: Yeah,
0: okay. My memory was okay. And what it does is set off muscle spasms in your whole body. And they normally start in the jaw and then progress to the rest of the body. They start lasting a few minutes, and they can happen for up to three or four weeks, and they can actually kill you. So if you think about your arm, on the front of your upper arm, you've got the bicep muscle to bend your arm. And on the back, you've got the tricep muscle, which is smaller. So these people end up with their arm muscles locked up, so their fists are near their neck. And your back muscles are stronger than your belly muscles. So in the worst case, in the classic painting by Sir Charles Bell, they're in an arch with the back of their head and their heels touching the ground, and they're arched upwards. And they're going to die because you've got to have different muscles acting and then relaxing to be able to breathe. All their muscles are switched on, so they'll die. So the trouble with Mars is that it's a very dry environment and there's not much atmosphere. It's less than 1% of our atmosphere. In fact, 0.6%. If it was, say, 90%, the bacteria could possibly survive if there was enough moisture and it was able to get hold of food.
1: Okay, so we would, like everything else, need food to survive.
0: Yeah, but also a good environment. Like, if there's no water, it'll just dry out. So if the atmosphere was, for example, carbon dioxide or nitrogen or methane, it could easily survive, providing it had moisture and food. It doesn't need oxygen.
1: Okay. So we probably would need to do a little bit more research about what is available there on Mars.
0: Oh, we know fairly well,
1: yeah.
0: And there is a good TV show about it on Apple, I think, called For All Mankind, which goes down a different pathway, where instead of the Americans being the first on the moon in July 1969, the Russians were, and that stimulated them to keep on having the space race, and so we got to Mars in the early 2000s.
1: Huh. Well, there you go.
0: But it's an alternative timeline. It's kind of fun.
1: So what are you going to tell your students, Chris, when you go back to school? Out of all of that?
2: I think we've answered the question that the other requirements of the bacteria for life are not readily available for it. So, no, it probably won't survive.
1: Well, that's very good. It's a great question, Chris. Thank you so much. Your science students must be pretty switched on. I love that. Dr. Carly's here. Ready to answer your questions on 1300 303 468. We're also here to hear stories about being an extra. Craig is at Albury Wodonga. Hi, Craig.
3: Hi, Prue. How you doing?
1: I'm good. What were you an extra on?
3: Well, I was at high school, and I was an extra on a great mini-series I'll do a shout-out put out by Pegasus Productions called The Last Outlet.

0: with a very young John Jarrett, a very young Steve Bisley, Sigurd Thornton, some big names that were starting out in back in about 1980.
1: Yep.
0: And I was playing opposite Ernie Bourne, who was we were involved and we did things together. And it was all about the history, The Last Outlaw was called, all about the history of the Kelly family and the Kelly gang, a four-part miniseries. And I had a great opportunity to audition and got a gig there. And the first day was interesting because we all got turned into an old machinery shed in Seymour. And literally a bowl went on my head and my lovely blonde locks and tips completely vanished away. And for a 16-year-old, that was like, okay, we just did that. Fine. Okay. And then back to school the next day looking very, very different. But it was a great experience.
1: Oh, very good. And did you ever then turn around and go, actually, I could do this acting thing?
0: I did a little bit, but I'm actually a professional musician and music director, so I went to the other arts.
1: Very good. So it sounds like you had a really, really positive experience. And of course, it was filmed. Was it? You were up in the northeast at the time because it was filmed around the Kelly country?
0: It was all filmed around Kelly country. It was filmed in the locations around Seymour, an area called the Highlands, and Beechworth. To reflect that whole northeast region of Victoria, yeah.
1: Oh, beautiful. Hey, Craig, thank you for sharing that, because that isn't that... Oh, look, The Last Outlaw, I have to admit I'm not familiar with that one, but I'm going to have a look it up. But did you find that when you watched it you did spy yourself?
0: Yes, I was watching it. I remembered what scene I was in, but I couldn't really remember what was happening around me, but I watched it many, many years later with my daughter, and we all had a bit of a chuckle about it, but I was able to pick myself out in the various scenes that I was in, yeah.
1: Oh, now you can freeze frame, so you can go, oh, that's me out the back, which is good. It's a bit different when you watch a film in a movie theatre or on the telly. Craig, thank you so much for giving us a call this afternoon, 1300 303 468. And Dr. Carl, thank you for being patient. I'm just loving hearing about people being extras on different things. We're sort of, you know, lifting the veil a little bit on the film and TV industry, which seems really glamorous on the outside, but sometimes can be quite interesting when you're on the inside. Dr. Carl is here, 1300 303 468. I have another question for you, Dr. Carl, that is from me. And it stems from this fact that I always am a bit nervous when I invite people around to my house, because I worry that my house is going to smell funny to them, because we've got cats, we've got, it's cold, we close it up through the day, you know, it's three people sort of running around, we do exercise in the front room, all that sort of stuff. I'm worried about that it's going to have a weird odour, because I've been to some people's houses, I've gone, oh, it smells like those people. But I can't smell my house, I can't smell myself, why not?
2: It's called habituation, where you get used to something. And the classic example is pulling on your clothes or socks first thing in the morning. And you think, there's a sock on my left foot, my right foot. And then it's not a threat. No need to waste any processor cycles in your brain thinking about it. You've dealt with socks all your life. And so you just forget about it. And so with smells, you get that same sort of habituation. However, you can get rid of the smells in your house following the trick from that book from where I get all my moral guidance, The Godfather. And have you read The Godfather book?
1: I have not.
2: It's different. It's similar, but it's got better. It's better than the movie, but they're both good. And so when the junior captains, which are pretty high up in the mafia, would go around to the Godfather's house for dinner, well, firstly, they wouldn't eat for 2 days. So to show respect, they would have two or three refills. More, that was delicious. I've got to have more. But also, when they went to the bathroom and could potentially create a smell, it describes how they would ignite some matches.
1: Oh, we talked about this, Dr. Carl, a couple of weeks ago, about the use of matches in a bathroom.
2: Yeah. And so you get incomplete burning, and so you get particles of graphite, of carbon, that have not burnt and not combined with oxygen and turned into carbon dioxide. They're just quite active carbon, and they'll suck up any smells they go through. And so you sort of go and get your match and then you sort of strike it in to that corner of the room, then that corner, and you work your way around, and you flood the air with these invisible particles, and they make the smell go away to some degree.
1: My family's going to think I'm mad going around just lighting matches randomly.
2: The other thing you do is burn candles.
1: Well, I was going to say, incense?
2: The trouble with that is that you increase the risk of respiratory disease because incense in a church is about as dirty as a six-lane highway with cars going up and down it.
1: Huh.
2: So, in fact, just as an aside, we apparently peaked at peak number of motor vehicles made with petrol engines and diesel engines in 2017. And now we're at the stage, thanks to the war with Iran, that one quarter of all the motor vehicles sold on Earth are electric vehicles.
1: A quarter?
2: A quarter. In Norway, it's 95%. And when they made a decision to do that, they said, OK, we're going to head for electric because it's better. The first step is we think for the future. I know that's a very hard thing. And we'll put a charger every 50 kilometres.
1: Wow.
2: And my son went back to Ganjong recently, which is like Hong Kong, but a little bit inland. And he couldn't work out what the difference was until suddenly this very loud cement truck, diesel truck, came rumbling down the road. And he suddenly realised that every vehicle was electric in the whole town, in the whole city. Like a city that's bigger than Melbourne, right? And it was just so quiet, and the air was clear. You could see blue skies, and there was no dirt on the park benches or the flowers. Once you take the burning of stuff away, the air gets a lot cleaner. On the other hand, it's good at soaking up smells. So maybe you could hook your car engine. No, you don't want to do that. No. You get carbon monoxide. That's bad. Forget
1: no,
2: that last
1: no,
2: idea.
1: Definitely
2: bad,
1: don't want
2: bad.
1: To do that.
2: No,
1: I'll,
2: don't
1: maybe
2: do that.
1: I'll just I'll burn a couple of candles around the place.
2: Yeah, cover it up with another smell.
1: Yeah, and okay. And probably maybe do a few little extra clean. It's I'm not obsessive over it, but you know when you just think, I can't tell if my house is going to smell bad to the people who walk in here. You know, the cats, they have their own smell. People have their own smell. Anyway, if somebody else has some good ideas.
2: Got a cure for the cat smell box as well.
1: Yeah.
2: Put down some sodium bicarbonate in a layer at the bottom of the kitty litter, then some kitty litter, then a bit more sodium bicarbonate, then a lot more kitty litter. You don't want to have the cats being able to get to the kitty litter because it's bad for them, but it will soak up the smell and reduce it by about 80%.
1: So underneath it?
2: Underneath the kitty litter.
1: Huh.
2: Not at the top, because it is bad for them in the same, not as bad, but chocolate is bad for dogs and can kill them.
1: Yeah, okay. All right, I'm going to give that a go, Dr. Carl. Yeah, that is some very good advice. As always, it is a delight chatting with you. And I know we didn't even get on to rewiring our brains, but maybe we can hold that off for next week. You take care and we'll chat next Thursday.
2: Peachy keen, catch you then.
1: Dr. Carl Kruzelnitsky is a science educator, author and the host of Science with Dr. Carl, the podcast at 4:07.
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1: Coming up a little bit later, regional children could be some of the hardest hit by these changes that are being proposed for the NDIS, because they're not going to take into account where you live and how far you live from specialists when it comes to getting who gets packages and who doesn't. We're going to find out a bit more about that after 4 o'clock. Now, if you are in that boat, if you are staring down the barrel of a fair bit of uncertainty when it comes to NDIS reforms at the moment, I want to hear from you too. I want to hear what you're hearing, find out what your situation is. So you're very welcome to give me a call on 1300 303 468, or you can text me on 0467 842 722. As I mentioned, later on, we are going to check in with some filmmakers who put the call out for extras around Bendigo, and they were absolutely inundated by the response. We're going to find out a bit more about their film and what they did with all that interest a bit later on in the program. But I've been loving hearing your stories about being an extra on film, TV, movies. And Lindsay in Mildura, you were in some wildlife documentaries.
7: Yeah, just by accident, really, yeah. Back in 1977, the ABC Natural History Unit was making a doco about my father, in his bird photography, and which I actually got him into. And I had a co-starring role in that. But what was interesting, 12 months later when it went to air, I was up in the Northern Territory, and I arranged to come into town into a pub so I could see it go to air. And sitting at the table there, it featured black-breasted buzzards. And someone on a nearby table said, "Oh, there's no buzzards in Australia." And I just said to the guy, "Yes, there are, mate." And after that, every time I appeared on the screen, he would look across at me and sort of in a quizzical way. But what was funny, though, next morning, I'm sitting in the car, my wife was doing some shopping, and there's an old lady across the street with a little boy, and she's looking and looking and looking, and eventually she runs over and says to me, "Are you the man that was on television last night?" And I said, yeah, that was me. And she said, it's him, Johnny, come over. And she said, "Do you think you could get, Johnny could get your autograph?"
1: So you were 15 minutes of fame, Lindsay.
7: But as it turned out, and then, oh, that's right, later on we were driving up through the territory there, and we stopped for morning smoke along the road, and some people rode by on their horses, and the guy said, "Hey, yeah, the bloke was on television last night." And, so as it turned out, over the years, I actually went filming the documentaries myself, and I've finished up being extras in a few, well, not extras, but just making little appearances here and there through the documentaries, yeah.
1: Oh, very good.
7: That was funny for a very shy sort of country boy back at the time to have people asking for your autograph.
1: I bet. And some great memories too. Can you still see the wildlife documentary anywhere? Can you get a copy of it?
7: I don't know. It was going back a long time ago, 1977 it was made.
1: Right. Oh, well, we'll have to see if we can find something in the archives.
7: It'll be in the archives, yes.
1: Lindsay, just stay on the line. Have a chat to our producer and we'll see if we can get the name of that documentary for you and see if we can get into the ABC archives, see if it's still around. You're on ABC Victoria. Just earlier this hour, we heard from Hannah O'Keefe, whose children are running the Kids Against the Maccas protest in Castlemaine. ABC Central Victoria reporter Nate Woodall is there. Hi there, Nate. What's happening?
8: Yeah, g'day, Prue. I'm here in Castlemaine, and the turnout at the rally is just absolutely massive. There's, I'd say, close to 100 people here now. At the moment, the kids are speaking. As you said, Hannah's child, Ren, is organising the rally, and she just got up and spoke and said that, you know, it's a disgrace. She says she finds Maccas disgusting, and that it should really be up to the people of Castlemaine what is built in the town.
1: And do you notice, is it mostly children? Is it a mix of kids and adults? What's the makeup?
8: I would say the ratio is pretty even. It seems like the adults are largely made up of the parents and the children, but there's a ton of kids here, ranging in ages from like little tiny toddlers all the way up to high school kids, are here making their voices known. They've got all these signs up. One says, "I prefer crackers over Maccas." Another says, "Kids don't want Maccas." So, you know, they're really out here in full force, I'd say.
1: Interesting. Well, Maccas may well have a fight on its hands from those they probably least expect it from. Nate, thank you very much for that. Nate Woodall is ABC Central Victoria reporter, that protest ongoing at the moment in central Castlemaine. I did get this from Robert Tirandara after our first interview. He said, "This is an age-old argument. 45 years ago, McDonald's wanted to build a new outlet in Eltham. They offered to build a mud brick building to suit the local area. The council at the time wouldn't hear of it. Then McDonald's took them to court and won, so they got to build a run-of-the-mill restaurant, which has provided employment to local youth for the last 45 years. So we'll see what happens with this one. And just on the AI, the use of AI for legal issues and legal claims against workplaces that we were talking about just before we spoke with Dr. Carr, this text came in. "I recently tried to help a guy in his 70s who had serious legal problems a few years back. He was asking AI how to clear his name. I couldn't get him to understand that the advice he was getting may not be right. He wasn't impressed. So I'm not sure how he got on in the end, but apparently believing AI advice happens whether it's correct or not." I think that was our lawyer was talking to us about, look, it can be really, really useful, but you have to double check all of the advice that you get, because a lot of it may be coming from other sources, even international sources. US law is quite different to Australian law, so it is absolutely worth making sure

0: News. The lawyer for Melbourne childcare worker Joshua Dale Brown says his client will admit to a raft of sexual abuse crimes. Brown today formally pleaded not guilty to more than 150 charges in the Melbourne Magistrates Court relating to alleged offending at childcare centres in Melbourne. However, his lawyer, Rishi Nathwani, told the court these should be seen as holding pleas until the case is transferred to the county court. The defence barrister says his client accepts a significant amount of the offending, and the issue is now what that means in terms of charges. Brown, who appeared via video link from Barwon Prison, was not required to speak during the hearing other than to enter his plea. And a Melbourne woman who returned from a Syrian detention camp last year has faced court where she's accused of being a member of Islamic State. Here's investigative reporter Danny Tran.
1: Early this morning, detectives from the Joint Counter-Terrorism Team arrested Rayan El-Houli at her home in Broadmeadows in the city's north. The 34-year-old is accused of travelling to Syria between 2013 and 2014 to join the Islamic State before later being detained by Kurdish forces. Ms. El-Houli returned home in September and today appeared in the Melbourne Magistrates Court, where she's been charged with entering or remaining in a declared conflict zone and being a member of a terrorist organisation. She was remanded in custody ahead of a bail application next week.
0: The Federal Health Minister has extended the quarantine period for six hantavirus-exposed people at a centre in Perth by more than 2 weeks. Mike Butler says the decision was made based on advice from health authorities after another two people in Spain and the Netherlands tested positive for the infection following their time on a cruise ship earlier this month. Mr. Butler says the five Australians and one New Zealander who were due to be released on June the 5th have been informed.
2: But it would be appropriate for that quarantine arrangement to remain in place for the rest of the 42-day incubation period to the 23rd of June.
0: Iran's Supreme National Security Council says the country is yet to make a deal with the US over the Strait of Hormuz. The vital oil shipping channel has effectively been closed since March, sending global fuel prices skyrocketing. The council says the country's stockpile of enriched uranium is also not on the agenda. The US has stated any peace deal must include the reopening of the strait and Iran handing over its enriched uranium. The leader of a Thai rescue team says five people trapped in a cave in Laos are in good health. Seven individuals went missing after entering the cave in the country's central province last week. They were searching for gold deposits and wildlife, but became trapped following heavy rain. This rescuer says at least two people are still unaccounted for, but he's not giving up hope.
3: I can confirm that today we've found five of them. They are in good health, just a bit fatigued from the lack of food. The remaining two people, we are still on our mission to find them tomorrow.
0: The UK's Met Weather Office and the UN warn average global temperatures could reach near record levels in the next 5 years. Their latest annual report predicts that mean temperatures will range between 1.3 and 1.9 degrees Celsius above the pre-industrial average between now and the end of the decade. Leaders at the 2015 Paris Climate Summit agreed to limit the average rise to 1.5 degrees above pre-industrial levels. Arctic temperatures are projected to rise at more than 3.5 times the global average, while an El Niño is predicted to drive up temperatures for Australia and the Pacific this coming summer. In sport news, interim Essendon AFL coach Dean Solomon says he currently has no interest pursuing the full-time role after replacing Brad Scott. Solomon will lead the Bombers this weekend against West Coast after Scott was sacked on Tuesday, despite being contracted through to the 2027 season. Solomon briefly served as an interim coach at Gold Coast in 2017. He says he'll look to lean on some of that previous experience.
4: I think it's a real balance here on how much you change or try and tweak. If you try and change or tweak too much, it can fall flat on its face. So the balance of that is really consuming for the last 48 hours on what we do tweak and change. How much, how little, I feel like we're landing in a good spot.
0: And to the weather across Victoria, some isolated light showers in the south of the state this afternoon with light to moderate south to southwesterly winds. Similar weather sticking around tomorrow with areas of morning fog and some isolated light showers about the south becoming more frequent in the far southwest tomorrow evening. Light and variable winds in the morning tomorrow becoming light to moderate northwesterly in the west during the afternoon. In Melbourne, cloudy at the moment and a partly cloudy day tomorrow with a top of 15, showers increasing on Saturday. Right now in Melbourne, it's 15 degrees.
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6: in just a moment, why region

0: School children could be hardest hit by the newest NDIS reforms. A little bit later, you've heard of Brexit and even Mexit. But what about Wexit? It's short for Western Exit and refers to moves by several provinces of Canada to separate from the rest of the country. We're going to dive into what is happening with that when we look at the bigger picture with Damien Kingsbury after 4:30. He is our world politics expert. And tell me, have you ever been an extra on a movie, a TV show, or even an ad? A call out for extras for a Bendigo film shoot recently was completely swamped. We're going to find out how they handled that interest a little bit later, but I do want to hear your stories about being an extra. Who did you meet? What was it for? And what was the whole experience like? Give me a call.
1: 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Have your say.
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0: Chris is in Kyneton. Chris, what were you an extra on?
3: On a Coles ad.
0: Okay. Yeah, right.
3: And so I'd been an extra a few times. I was just with an agency. It was just a bit of fun, you know, like you get a nice meal and there's lots of waiting around and, you know, you just meet some interesting people. Anyway, I went out to... I think it was Chadstone or something like that, and they were filming there. No, it was beyond Chadstone. Anyway, I was just a normal extra, and they put a call out to while we were all there to say, does anyone want to say something? You know, we've got these different items that need to be advertised. So I just put my hand

0: and I was really nervous, and I'm going, broccoli, and all of this sort of stuff. In the end, I just had to say broccoli. And anyway, so I thought nothing of it. And then a couple of weeks later on, my friend rang me and she was watching the grand final, the footy grand final, and the ad had actually been on through the grand final. She rang and said, "Was that you?"
1: That is so, so cool.
0: Today, I still get teased about broccoli.
1: Do you still buy it? I mean,
0: I hate broccoli.
1: Yeah. Oh, Chris, the irony. The irony.
0: Yes, we love a bit of irony.
1: That is a great story. Now, you don't have a copy of it, I hear.
0: No, I don't. I looked, you know, like I'd just do a Google search and try and look, and I didn't find anything. It was around the time when Curtis Stone was involved.
1: Okay. So it aired during the grand final, you say?
0: I can't remember what year it was. I think it was like around 2008 or something.
1: Okay.
0: Or it might have even been 2010. I don't know.
1: All righty. Well, we'll put the call out there just on the off chance somebody has all the AFL grand finals on videotape somewhere. We might be able to see if we can track it down for you.
0: Cardigan, because they dress you when you're an extra.
1: Yep.
0: And they put me in a pink cardigan and I never wear pink. But it actually looked okay.
1: Well, there you go. You learned something that day. You learned how to say broccoli.
0: You always learn as an extra.
1: Oh, Chris, what a terrific story. Thank you so much for giving us a call. See, this is spice of life, really, isn't it? May not be your day job, but, boy, it's lots of fun. 4:09 on ABC Statewide Drive.
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3: 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They've never been more important. So the one thing we'll never question is our duty to keep asking. ABC News. Keep asking.
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1: So raising children who have a disability, it's hard enough if you're in a city, but what if you live in Mallacoota, Neil, Merbein, or a small town where the nearest specialists are hours away? Well, a recently tabled NDIS bill requires families to exhaust all options before their child can gain NDIS access and makes no consideration for the geographic limits on the services that they need to exhaust. It is very confusing and it's throwing a lot of families with kids with disabilities into a lot of limbo.

0: Good afternoon, crew.
1: So this bill has the name Securing the NDIS for Future Generations. Now, we have been hearing about some of the reforms that are going through. What do you understand about how this bill might affect kids who live in the regions?
0: Yeah, absolutely. So we know that the bill introduces a new test around what's considered permanent. So to access the NDIS, a person will need to prove that they've accessed all appropriate treatment first. But the kicker is that the bill also says that a person's financial circumstances or geographical location can't be considered when deciding whether or not treatment's appropriate. So in reality, this will mean things like costs of treatment or the travel time it takes to get to it, or even just the availability of treatment in and of itself where somebody lives, can't be considered when determining whether or not that treatment is considered appropriate. So things like availability, travel time, cost, all of those things could prevent somebody from proving to the NDIS that they have a permanent disability and that they do need

0: these additional requirements that the government's now placing on them. So for families in regional or rural or even remote areas, we already know that they experience thin markets. And what that means is that there is a lack of supply of services in order to meet the demand that exists in that area. So for a family who has a child or children who have support needs, whether or not they have a diagnosed disability, already they're struggling to get the support that they need. And so this bill is going to make it even harder because they're going to be forced to access that support, like whether or not they can afford it or if it's close by, before they're able to prove to the NDIS that they indeed do have a permanent disability.
1: So there might actually be, there might be situations where somebody lives 2 or 3 hours away from a particular service that is deemed appropriate, but and they say, well, that is a reason I can't do that. Can I have an alternative package? And they say,

0: delivered really well. It has huge potential, but none of those supports exist yet, and they're supposed to start rolling out in October this year. But what we don't know is exactly what those supports will be and whether or not they will be characterised as appropriate treatment according to the NDIS. So to give an example, when the NDIS is talking about appropriate medical treatment, so far there's no definition for that. So we don't know if it's going to include things like behavioural programs or even medication. So at the moment, families are really uncertain as to whether or not their child is going to have to undergo some kind of behavioural intervention or be placed on psychotropic medication, which does amount to chemical restraint when it's administered in the context of restrictive practices, in order to prove that they have a permanent disability. We think this is a really dangerous step in terms of somebody's autonomy over their body and also their rights to access the supports they need that are person-centred and individualised to their needs and circumstances.
1: The CEO of Children and Young People with Disability Australia, Skye Kokoski-Moore, is my guest this afternoon. We're talking about some of the reforms to the NDIS that have been tabled and the confusion around how that may apply, and it may even disadvantage a lot of regional children with a disability. Skye, I understand that there are going to be opportunities for submissions to this bill. Are you putting in a submission?
0: Yes, absolutely. We just finalised it about 10 minutes before this call. So we've sent that to the committee now, but we are publishing it on our website. So if you go to

0: Limited will be lobbying hard, along with other disability representative organisations, for amendments to be made to this bill. So it's not too late yet. We really need to stand up and fight.
1: Skye, thank you so much for taking us through that today.
0: My pleasure. Thank you, Prue.
1: Skye Kokoski-Moore is the CEO of Children and Young People with a Disability. And look, if that is something that affects you or somebody you know, as she says, till Friday they are taking submissions to that bill. The bill is called Securing the NDIS for Future Generations. So if you just go onto your search engine, you'll be able to find that on the Parliament website. 17 minutes past four here on ABC Statewide Drive.
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1: Ever been an extra? We want to hear your stories today. And Leo from Gundowring says, I was in a good old Shell Rimula X. I don't know what that is. Is that? I reckon that's a petrol ad. Throwing bags of fertiliser up onto the back of my Land Cruiser. How'd you get that gig, Leo? Sounds like a good one. Thank you very much for that. 0467 842 722. Look, sometimes I reckon it is probably a case of being in the right place at the right time. Was that you? You can give me a call and tell me your story of being an extra. I just want to know what happened behind the scenes at some of these things, whether it's an ad, whether it's a TV show. Did you get to meet someone famous? What were they really like behind the scenes? You can tell me. It's a safe space here. Give me a call. Send me a text. Coming up, I also want you to bust out your best weevil puns. You might not want them in your flower, but these little creep are being used for good, not weevil, see what I did there, to fight a pest species in Benalla, and you're going to hear all about it shortly. But while you're listening to David Lee Roth, have a think about your best weevil puns. Andrew's been rocking them hard all day. We might reveal a few of his soon as well.

0: sure is, right here in Victoria, 23 past four. You are listening to ABC Victoria, and my name is Prue Bentley. I'm here with you through until 6 o'clock. I'm loving your stories about being an extra, so keep them coming in. But I do have a question for you. Who would win in a battle between a noxious weed and a small, hungry beetle? If you want to know, you can head down to Lake Benalla and see for yourself. That's because, as you may have heard on ABC Goulburn Murray this morning, the Goulburn Broken Catchment Management Authority have released tiny weevils into the lake to try to eat up the aquatic kabomba weed. Perhaps weevils are the lesser of two weevils? Thank you so much, Andrew, for that pun. I'd love to hear your weevil puns this afternoon. Joe Geddes is the Environmental, Water and Wetlands Coordinator at the Goulburn Broken Catchment Management Authority. Hi, Joe.
1: Hi, Prue. How are you?
0: I'm very well. What is kabomba weed?
1: Oh, kabombas are a weed that has come from South America, and it's been sold here in the past as a beautiful aquarium plant. And unfortunately, someone may have dumped some aquarium plants back in the 90s. And yeah, it's now established as a beautiful population of kabomba.
0: Oh, no. And you don't want it there at Lake Benalla?
1: No, definitely not.
0: So have you tried other things in the past to get rid of it?
1: We have, yeah. So we've tried mainly drawdowns and mechanical removal. Spraying the weed is quite controversial. The sprays are quite toxic and can cause like withholding periods. So it means irrigators can't take water from the lake for 90 days. So issues like that. So our main management tool has been drawing down and drying out the lake. And then where we can access, digging the kabomba out.
0: So now you've turned to these little critters, these weevils. What, I mean, have they been used for this purpose in the past?
1: Not in Lake Benalla. This is a first for Victoria, but definitely in Queensland and New South Wales, they're being used to manage populations and with really high success rates. So it's good.
0: We're having a little bit of trouble with your phone, Joe. It's breaking up a little bit.
1: Well, oh, I'm sorry.
0: That's all right. You might be in a bit of a black spot, but we'll see if we can push on because I'm so curious about this. You did the release today. You released the weevils, as they might say. How did it go?
1: Yes, it went well. It's kind of underwhelming. They're smaller than a grain of rice. So these tiny little things that you put in the water and hope that they start to establish.
0: So do they eat the weed? Is that what happens?
1: The adults will feed on the tips of the plant, but what they do is they actually lay their eggs in the stem of the plant, and that's what we want. And the larvae will then kind of eat the stem from the inside out, causing the plant to not be able to reproduce when it fragments off.
0: They're not going to start attacking other plants, are they, Joe?
1: No. The testing of these weevils has been very rigorous since 2016. So there's been a lot of work go into them before they were even allowed to be released out in the field.
0: So how long will it take before you know whether this is working?
1: Yeah, so that's a good question. Probably maybe up to 12 months. Because they are so small, they have to establish a population. And coming into our winter, they'll probably slow down.

0: down a little bit. So we may not see any results until spring, summer, and then hopefully then we're going to release some more weevils back into the lake then, and start getting that population to boost up and really start taking off then. So it's going to be a couple of year process, we think, but if we can manage the weed in the lake and get it to a level where it's not an issue, that's our goal.
1: That is really, really exciting. Tell me though, Jo, are you as excited about the weevil puns as I am? Have you been busting any out, or are we just the nerds here?
0: Yeah, no, we definitely have at work. There's been a lot of weevil puns going around, and if there's any Monty Python fans, you know, we'll release what a week where we've been releasing the weevils today.
1: So. Yes, I love it. Oh, Joe, we're going to release the weevils here and see if others have weevil puns. Good luck with it. I really do hope that this is a solution for the Kabomba weed problem in Lake Benalla, but you keep us up to date, okay?
0: Will do. Thank you.
1: Thank you. Jo Geddes is the Goulburn Broken Catchment Management Authority's Environmental Water and Wetlands Coordinator. They have released the weevils today to try and control this pest Kabomba weed at Lake Benalla. Some weevil puns. This is all care of my wonderful super producer, Andrew, who, as soon as we started talking about this afternoon, they just flowed out of his mouth. The lesser of two weevils, which we've already said, Weevil Knievel. I mean, that is a classic. And I like this one. It's a little bit of, is it Shakespeare, this last one? Yeah. Oh, what a tangled web we weevil when we first practice to deceivel. Thank you, Andrew. He really gets my humour. It's lovely. You're on ABC Victoria. Simon is in Morwell. Hello, Simon.
2: Yeah, hi, Prue.
1: Have you... sorry, go on.
2: I was going to say, I was a full-time extra for quite a few years.
1: You have, just like Jane, you have a very glamorous background as well.
2: I wouldn't call it exactly glamorous. Being an extra is actually pretty hard work in many cases. You suffer for your art.
1: What did you do?
2: I remember, as an example, I was on Power Without Glory, the ABC miniseries in the late 70s, and I got propped at the door as the guy drinking, you know, as the drunk at the door, sitting at a table. They called time, and I thought, well, what would a drunk do as people walked out the door putting their half-empty glasses down? I know, he'd grab them and scull them back. So I did this and thought, oh, yeah, this is pretty good. Well, about eight takes later, I was absolutely cross-eyed, pie-eyed.
1: So it was actual beer, though?
2: Oh, yeah. And in another one, a show called My Brother Tom, which was a Channel 10 miniseries, we met Gordon Jackson. He was a lovely bloke, absolutely lovely. He spent most of his time talking to the extras because he was more interested in real people than talking to other stars and people he'd met already anyway.
1: That's a sign of a good actor.
2: Oh, yeah. He was an absolute gentleman. But that was really hard work. We were filming a boxing scene in a country fairground. And we were dressed like, you know, turn-of-the-century people in heavy overcoats and three-piece suits and all the rest of it, gloves, hats, because it was a midwinter scene. But we were filming it on a day of 40 degrees in a tent. And, they'd call cut, and the clothes would be flying off everywhere as people tried to get cool again. And then they'd call action, and you'd regretfully pull on your overcoat and pull on this, that, and the other.
1: I see what you mean about suffering for your art, Simon. Thank you very much for sharing some of those stories with us this afternoon. Professional film extra, there you go. He was on many, many sets. Frank's in Swan Hill. Thanks for being patient, Frank.
3: No worries at all, man. That's fine, Prue.
1: Tell us about your extra experience.
3: Well, I was in the Army Reserve at the time, and they wanted some people to act as extras on the Nancy Wake, which is the White Mouse World War II thing. And so they said, oh, look, anyone who can come around at 6 o'clock in the morning on the next day, you know, I think it was a Friday. So I went along and... got in, and it was at the old the Collingwood Children's Farm, petting zoo, sort of area. And they dress it all up like World War II.

0: and everything else, and we were given haircuts and put into German uniforms, and yeah, we were there to run like soldiers and point guns at things and all that sort of thing for the day.
1: Sounds like a lot of fun. Sounds like a boys' own adventure, really.
0: It really was. I mean, there was a lot of waiting around. There was a lot of just sitting around and not doing much while they were getting things ready and so forth. So really, actually, it was a lot like the Army Reserve. So, a lot of time you're just sitting around and waiting for something to happen, and then you're expected to get up and just run and do a lot of stuff. So,
1: how was the catering? Because, I mean, we've been hearing about how it was really good on Charlotte's Web. How was the catering
0: well,
1: on
0: yeah, no, nothing
1: Nancy
0: special.
1: Waitrose?
0: For us, I mean, we got like a packet of chips or nuts or something like that, and that was all. I was a little disappointed. The biggest problem I had was that I got my mum to call in sick to work, and then I had to show up the next day there the Monday there with my shaved head. So
1: whoops.
0: I had to explain.
1: Whoops. Yeah.
0: So, yeah.
1: Got to keep that one to yourself.
0: So.
1: Hey, Frank, thank you so much. You take care this afternoon.

Being an extra. Look, a lot of you have been extras on things, film, TV, ads. I was thinking about, I remember I was an extra on something once upon a time. I was an extra on a Channel 9 promotional ad. You know how at the beginning of the year, all of the commercial stations will do a big ad with all of their stars and promote, you know, the shows to come. A friend of the family apparently used to work for Channel 9, and I was about 9 at the time, so I went along, and it was like a bush dance hoedown. Richard Wilkins, do you remember that man? He came in on a horse, and my recollection is this, but because I was about 9, it could be wrong. I think he actually fell off the horse and broke his ankle, and it was a whole to do. So that's my being an extra story. I was only little, but boy, I had a lot of fun. 26 to 5 here on Statewide Drive. Weevil puns. Who knew this would be a thing? We were just talking about the weevils they have released, I should say the proper word, at Lake Benalla to try to combat the aquatic kabomba weed, which is a noxious pest up there. And yeah, got us thinking about weevil puns. We've done, you know, the lesser of two weevils, all that stuff. Tony in Mafra says, resident weevil rising. I like that. And Mark says, try this pun. To quote the great German scientist Heinrich Jochenschmidt, in your best German accent, please, weevil overcome. Ha! Very good. Well, you've got to laugh out. You've got to laugh out of Jane. Well done. Thank you very much for that. Look, happy to get any more weevil-related puns this afternoon. You know, keep things a little bit light. We are about to take a look at the big picture. And today, Damien Kingsbury, we're going to have a look at North America and the separatist movement in Canada. Yes, there is one at the moment, and things have been moving in that direction. We're going to find out the latest on Alberta, the province of Alberta's moves to try and separate from the rest of Canada. Is it actually going to happen? Damien is standing by. We're going to chat to him in just a tick.

0: That is Troy Casser Daily, and Too Big for This Town. 2021, that one came out. It is 21 to 5 here on ABC Statewide Drive. Thank you to the Mallee-based listener. Yes, we've made a couple of phone calls about that. Thank you so much. And B, we have been asking you about your weevil puns. Look, if you are just joining us and thinking, what on earth is she talking about? They have released weevils in Lake Benalla to try and combat a noxious weed up there. And it just got us thinking about weevil is a great word for puns. So we started the weevil pun train. So if you want to join us, you're very welcome on 0467 842722. B says, hey, Pro, you could really get down and weevily and play Boll Weevil by Presidents of the USA. We'll see if we can find it. I will put my producers onto it, B. Thank you very much. All hail to the weevils, I guess, this afternoon. Hopefully they will do their job and get rid of this weed at Lake Benalla. You are, as I say, listening to ABC Victoria, and it is time to take a look at the bigger picture. Now, you've heard of Brexit and even Mexit, but what about Wexit? Well, that is short for Western Exit, and it refers to moves by several provinces of Canada to separate from the rest of the country. Now, it has been a hot topic in North America. The latest push for a referendum has just been blocked. Our world politics expert, Professor Damien Kingsbury from Deakin University, joins me. Hi, Damien.
1: Good afternoon, Prue. And I must say, I fear no weevil.
0: That's a good one.
1: I had to throw that in. Yeah. I had to throw it in.
0: I'm glad you did. I was waiting for someone to bring that one up. Now, Wexit. So what is actually happening here? Is it just one province in Canada?
1: It's predominantly Alberta. So that if you look at a map of Canada, the westernmost province is British Columbia. Vancouver is the capital of British Columbia. The province next to it is Alberta. Now, Alberta is a very agricultural province. It has had a long history of agriculture, and basically outside of agriculture, it doesn't have much in the way of employment, except for the petroleum industry. And now that picked up after the Second World War and really got going in the 1970s. Of course, now with oil prices as they are, which are relatively high globally, there's much more interest in developing Alberta's oil reserves, and indeed for the people of Alberta to be more fulsomely compensated for those reserves being tapped.
0: Okay, so it's kind of like the Western Australia of Canada.
1: Yeah, I guess so. The funny thing about Western Australia is that when commodity prices are high, you hear these rumblings from the West saying, you know, we're going to separate, we want to keep our own money, blah, blah, blah. When commodity prices are low and they're actually recipients of federal funding, you don't hear that quite so much. Setting that aside, yes, it's a classic example of resources driving political preferences. Now, this is not uncommon. We've certainly seen it in sub-Saharan Africa, in a number of other places. In our own region, we've seen it in Bougainville, where people think, hang on, you're exploiting our resources. Why are we not the beneficiaries of those resources? Having said that, it does also tap into a wider grievance about Albertans feeling somewhat neglected by the central government in Ottawa, which is way across in the east. And

0: And they're saying, well, look, you don't really care about us, and we've got our own source of income, so we want to go our own separate way. This has not so far succeeded, and I think it would be interesting to see how it would actually play out if there was to be a vote. But enough people did sign a petition to actually have a vote. The problem is that when the pro-separatist Alberta Separatist Organisation pushed forward with this, with a referendum on whether Alberta would be separate from the rest of Canada or not, the court said, hang on, you haven't consulted with the native population. And under the terms of the treaties we have with the native population, they must be consulted on such matters and indeed agree to them. So that's, at this point, that's thrown a spanner in the works for the Alberta separatist movement.
1: So at this point, they can't even have a vote on it, is that right?
0: Yeah, that's correct. Until or unless they have discussions with an agreement from the native Canadian groups who live in Alberta, the vote is basically on hold. Now, some people in the separatist movement have said, well, that's nonsense. It's that shouldn't be allowed to hold us up because a majority of people want this. Well, that may or may not be the case, and I guess that might ultimately be tested. But the point is that Alberta, and indeed much of Canada, exists as it does because the European inhabitants did ultimately have to reach treaty with the native inhabitants in order to be able to live there. And the treaty does specify that they must be consulted and give their agreement to these types of changes.
1: So, do we have? I mean, they would have had polls, unofficial polls. We have a
0: Yeah.
1: sense of how many people in Alberta would have voted to leave?
0: Look, at this stage, I think it's probably not a majority. And one of the things about separatist movements is that a simple majority tends to be not enough for it to be successful. Now, in the case of Brexit, it was a simple majority. But particularly where the issue of separatism is highly contested, indeed where there's conflict, if you don't have something like a super majority, say 70% or more, what you end up with is two roughly evenly divided groups or equal groups who end up with a great deal of hostility towards each other, and that's a recipe for civil disaster. So unless there's an overwhelming majority in favour of separatism, it tends not to be successful, either in its achievement or in its ultimate execution. The other thing that's interesting about Alberta is most separatist movements are based on a distinct history and ethnic group or language group. So, for example, the Kurds in northern Iraq and northwestern Iran say, well, we're a distinct group. We've had a Kurdish identity for over 1,000 years. We have a Kurdish language. We have Kurdish culture and traditions. We are Kurds. And they claim national status on that basis. The people in Alberta can't make that claim because they're basically descendants of European immigrants, and they're pretty much the same as all other Canadians, except for the French-speaking Canadians of Quebec. And of course, Quebec has also had its own separatist movement, which at the moment I think is running at about 25 to 30% support. So that's not likely to ever get, well, certainly not likely to get off the ground at any time in the foreseeable future. But it's interesting in the sense that it's an illustration of a separatist movement which doesn't meet the usual criteria for separation.
1: So, if we just do a little bit of a thought experiment here, though, Damien. So, say, for example, they were able to meet all of those criteria or meet all of those conditions, and they were able to, say, secede from Canada, they would have to, what, set up their a whole sovereign government, wouldn't they?
0: Yeah, well, the state governments would essentially become the sovereign government,
1: Right.
0: and And that's the same as if Western Australia, I guess, decided or ultimately seceded from the rest of Australia. But you also need things like your own foreign representatives, your own internal

0: administration otherwise handled nationally, such as communications, foreign affairs, defence, a whole range of other matters. So
1: would they be still under the Commonwealth? Like, that's another question too.
0: Yeah, that's another question. It depends on if Alberta was successful in separating, whether it would remain part of the Commonwealth, whether it would become a republic, whether it would retain a parliamentary system or not. So all of those questions are still up in the air. And I think to a very significant extent, this really hasn't been thought through, even though the movement has been going for decades. These questions, I think, are still quite open. I don't think it's going to be successful, but at this stage, if there is agreement from the native groups, the native nations, then potentially Alberta could separate from the rest of Canada. And Canada is one of those happy, civilized countries in which they're probably not actually going to go to war over it. So if Alberta really, really wants to go its own way and a convincing majority of Albertans vote in that direction, it might well be that the government in Ottawa says, we'll see you later, you're out of here.
1: Wow, that would be quite the big story. Damien, before we wrap up, we have to obviously turn our minds to what's happening in Iran. Where are we at? What's the latest on that?
0: Oh, I hate to say it, but we're kind of nowhere still. Donald Trump has made a number of claims about Iran being close to agreement or agreeing in principle. He's said that the main points are agreed to and that some of the difficult sticking points will be deferred to another time. The Iranians have come back and said, no, that's nonsense. They've put forward their own plan, which Donald Trump has rejected yet again. There's still disagreement about freedom of navigation through the Strait of Hormuz, which is critical to international trade and oil supplies. And Donald Trump's now saying to other Arab nations, I want you to sign onto the Abraham Accords, which is essentially recognition of Israel and normalizing relations with Israel as a precondition of progressing this negotiation with Iran. Now, that strikes me as being a very separate type of issue, that the two are not logically connected. But this is Donald Trump's latest ploy. I don't think it's going to fly. I'm pretty sure that if Arab states want to normalize relations with Israel, it will be because Israel has met other criteria, and given what happened in Gaza, that would seem to be further away rather than closer. But it doesn't, again, I have to say, it doesn't look like being resolved anytime soon. It really is a quagmire, and it's starting to look like, despite it being a nominal sort of ceasefire, and there being limited exchanges of fire, it's starting to look like one of those forever wars that Donald Trump actually campaigned on when he campaigned to become president.
1: So you think this may well just be one of those things that ticks along in the background in the same way? I mean, for us, I guess, it's the background, but, not obviously for the people in the region.
0: Involved. Well, it's starting to look like that because, frankly, there is no resolution in sight. We keep hearing statements coming out of the White House about a resolution is imminent, but we get those statements every few days and nothing actually changes.
1: Yeah.
0: Iran claims that it's actually in the powerful position. It has the whip hand in negotiations. United States and Iran are as far apart as ever, it would seem, on actually finding some sort of negotiated solution. And interestingly, any negotiated solution would be very unlikely to produce an outcome that was any better than the situation when this war actually started.
1: Okay, Damien, we'll watch this space once again. Just coming back to Alberta, Katamane Davo just commenting on my question about whether Alberta would remain in the Commonwealth. Says a republic couldn't be a realm, but could be in the Commonwealth of Nations like the Indian and Pakistan republics, apparently. So
0: yes,
1: there you go.
0: Yes, he's absolutely correct.
1: Well, there you go, Davo. Thank you very much. Damien, you take care. We'll chat next week.
0: Yep.
1: Thank you so much. Damien Kingsbury, Emeritus Professor at

0: Deakin University. I've been asking for your weeful puns. Thank you, Mark. Talking about the weevils they've released into Lake Benalla to try and combat this weed. God forbid the introduction of the weevils turns out like the introduction of the cane toads. Well, they say that their testing has been very, very good, and it should not do that. He says if it did, it might lead to the pun, deliver us from weevil. Yes, thank you very much. Boom, boom. We've also loved your stories about being an extra. And in fact, one person who texted us with a great story is ABC Gippsland reporter Jack Colantano. Jack, you were an extra in the recent Robbie Williams movie.
1: Good afternoon, Prue. Yeah, I was, which released in 2024.
0: What did you do?
1: Back in 2022 was when the film was shot. There was one shoot where his concert was based in Manchester, but it was actually at Rod Laver in Melbourne. So we had to kind of like dress up in like colourful outfits. I kind of forgot what the theme was, but it was like a theme concert. That was more of the bigger extras shoot. And then we had more of a featured extras shoot a few months later at a Sunbury asylum for his rehab scenes. So that was pretty cool.
0: And what were you? Were you a patient, or were you a doctor or nurse?
1: I was a rehab patient. So I sat in a circle with the actor that played Robbie in that scene. And because Robbie is a monkey in the movie, the actor had like the grey kind of like suit on for the CGI. And yeah, I think I was one seat over. So there was someone next to me, and then it was Robbie there. So we like spoke a bit before the shoot, but the shoot was like 9 or 10 hours for 20 seconds or 30 seconds of scene. So it was pretty chaotic, and it was freezing because it was for the first day of winter.
0: Okay. But you did see yourself on film.
1: Yeah. Well, went to watch the movie 2 years later and yeah, made the cut. It was pretty cool right at the end.
0: Did that feel good though, after the hours and hours and hours in that freezing cold place?
1: Yeah, absolutely. It definitely paid off. Like, I didn't mind whether or not I was in the final scene. Like, I know that, you know, post-production, they have to make a lot of changes. So I was hoping, but it was a great experience all up. Met a lot of people, made a few friends. So when I went and watched the movie, that was the final test, I guess. And yeah, saw myself. I had to point myself out to my parents though, because I think, you know, just the way it was filmed, they didn't notice straight away. Because like normally you're not really looking out for someone that you know in a movie, so they had to rewatch it.
0: Very cool. Hey Jack, you're now officially about the coolest person I know. So thank you very much for sharing that story.
1: Thanks, Prue.
0: You take
1: care. I appreciate it.
0: Jack Colantono is from ABC Gippsland. So there you go. He was in the Robbie Williams biopic, and he's in a scene with the actor that plays the monkey that is Robbie Williams. I think that's how it goes. If you've seen it, you might want to correct me on that. You're on ABC Victoria. Let's find out what's happening in the weather. Michael Efron's on duty at the Bureau. G'day, Michael.
2: G'day, Prue.
0: What kind of a day have we had?
2: Yeah, we had a lot of fog over the west and the northwest. That took some time to clear as well. But for the north of the state, mostly clear conditions, but in the south it has been quite cloudy, lots of drizzle and light showers this morning. Through the rest of tonight into tomorrow, relatively settled, but throughout the afternoon and evening on Friday, we're going to see some showers pushing into the west of the state, mainly the Wimmera and the southwest. A few showers also across Gippsland on Friday, mostly during the morning, but not looking at huge falls out of that. And elsewhere looking pretty settled with temperatures at around 16 or 17 degrees. And once again, some fog patches across inland areas in particular. For Saturday, we see another cold front moving through. So there will be showers extending over all districts, even into the Mallee. For East Gippsland only light falls expected, but some parts could see 2 to 10 millimetres by the end of Saturday, with a cooler west-southwesterly airstream developing.

0: Only 13 for Ballarat, 15 for Bendigo, 18 at Mildura, and a bit milder in Gippsland, 19 for Bairnsdale. On Sunday, we'll see further showers around with that westerly flow continuing. Not as wet as Saturday, however, and most of that shower activity will be confined to the northeast ranges, southwest, and also the Bass Coast as well. Temperatures typically 12 to 15 degrees. And then for the first day of winter, we're going to see really windy conditions across the state. Likely we'll have some severe weather warnings out for that, sheep graziers warnings. So it does look like extensive shower activity on Monday, especially about the ranges and the southwest, widespread 2 to 10 millimetres, although lighter falls in the Mallee and East Gippsland, and also some snowfalls developing over alpine areas. So wet and windy for Monday. And then that will slowly ease on Tuesday, although the northeast ranges are looking really wet, 20 to 40 millimetres, also wet in the southwest with showers elsewhere. And then the wintry conditions continue for much of next week. So bang on the 1st of June, we're getting wet and windy conditions across the state.
1: All righty. A sign of things to come. Thank you, Michael. Michael Efron on duty at the Bureau. We are coming up to 5 o'clock here on ABC Statewide Drive. After the news, the federal government has launched a $2 billion lawsuit against international chemical company 3M for the ongoing cleanup of defence sites around Australia that were contaminated by using its toxic firefighting foams. We will get some response to that after the news. We'll also cross to federal parliament. It's 5 o'clock.
2: Good afternoon, Nicholas Hines with ABC News. Melbourne childcare worker Joshua Dale Brown has indicated he will admit to a raft of sexual abuse crimes allegedly carried out at Melbourne daycare centres. Sasha Paint reports.
3: Joshua Brown appeared this afternoon in the Melbourne Magistrates Court, formally pleading not guilty to more than 150 charges.

0: accepts a significant amount of the offending, and the issue is now what that means in terms of charges. The 27-year-old appeared via video link from Barwon Prison. He was not required to speak during the hearing other than to enter his plea.
1: The Prime Minister has flagged no big changes to proposed capital gains tax reforms. The Treasurer has today introduced to Parliament tax legislation, including framework for an inflation-based CGT discount, but the legislation doesn't include the contentious details of the capital gains treatment of start-ups and small businesses. Start-up founders have complained the changes would disadvantage them relative to other businesses, while the small business sector is pushing to expand eligibility for existing CGT concessions. Anthony Albanese has told Afternoon Briefing the government is consulting with the sector.
2: What we're doing as part of tax reform is increasing the integrity of the system. So people shouldn't expect big changes,
3: but we will
2: engage in good faith.
1: National's leader Matt Canavan says the government should have taken its proposed tax changes to the people and has called for an election.
4: If the Prime Minister had any guts, he'd take this to the election. He'd stop being a coward, he'd stop trying to run and hide in that building and come out among the people and sell his vision and see if they support a massive big tax grab from Labor.
1: The father of a Sydney woman linked to Islamic State says his daughter is relieved to be home after being stuck in Syria for a decade. Nesreen Zahab and her 8-year-old son were among a group of 6 women and around a dozen children who landed in Sydney and Melbourne this week. Nesreen's father, Zachariah Sahab, says she's still exhausted from the long journey, but excited to be back.
5: You know how when people are doing something nice and they jump and touch the legs together? She's like that. Happy. I'm happy. I like to jump, but I couldn't. I'm 71.
1: An escalation in hostilities between the US and Iran has dashed hopes of an imminent ceasefire, sending oil prices higher again. William Howard Evans reports.
6: The US military has carried out fresh strikes on Iran, targeting a base in the strategic port city of Bandar Abbas. It's also shot down 4 Iranian attack drones, which it says were posing a threat around the Strait of Hormuz. In response, Iran says it has targeted the US base responsible for the attack. The escalation comes just hours after US President Donald Trump rejected reports that he's close to a compromise deal with Iran. He's also dismissed Iranian media reports that commercial shipping through the Strait of Hormuz will return to pre-war levels within a month, with Iran and Oman jointly managing traffic.
1: The Australian share market has clawed back heavy losses after lunch, but it's still finished down around 1.4%. The ASX 200 has lost 125 points to 8,592. The All Ordinary is also dropping 125 points to 8,819. Brent crude is almost 3% higher, but still well off recent highs, sitting at $96 a barrel. Gold is down 1.6% to $4,381 an ounce, and the dollar is buying 71.2 US cents. Sport news. Collingwood coach Craig McRae says they'll look to keep Jamie Elliott involved around the AFL club following his season-ending knee injury. The veteran forward ruptured his ACL in last Saturday's win over West Coast at the MCG. Darcy Moore also injured his hamstring in what's been a frustrating season for the Magpies skipper. McRae says they're still working to determine a time frame for the 30-year-old's return.
7: We won't not explore things that we think might make him better. We'll be progressive around that, but again, we'll have to weigh up a plan. Clearly, we need to do something different because what we're doing right now is giving his body feedback and he's not capable of doing it at the level which is required.
1: A few isolated light showers in the south of the state this evening and similar weather sticking around tomorrow. Some areas of morning fog with isolated light showers about the south becoming more frequent in the southwest in the late afternoon and into the evening tomorrow. In Melbourne, partly cloudy at the moment and a partly cloudy day tomorrow with a top of 16, showers increasing on Saturday. ABC News.
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10: Good to be with you this afternoon. The federal government has launched a $2 billion lawsuit against 3M. That is an international chemical company. It's all for the ongoing cleanup of defence sites around Australia that used its toxic firefighting foams. We're going to get a response from someone who blew the whistle on the use of those foams, not in defence, but in firefighting here in Victoria. That's coming up very soon. The federal government's also introduced legislation to overhaul negative gearing and capital gains tax changes into Parliament. We'll find out how that's gone today. And

0: And I am loving your stories about being an extra. Film, TV, ads. I don't mind where you've been. I want to hear your stories all this afternoon.
1: This is ABC Radio Victoria. Have your say.
2: Call 1300 303 468.
0: So, as I mentioned, the Commonwealth has today launched a landmark $2 billion legal claim against 3M, the manufacturer of the firefighting foam containing PFAS chemicals, over its contamination of 28 defence bases across Australia. PFAS is a group of manufactured chemicals dubbed forever chemicals for their inability to break down in the human body or in the environment. Now, the government's seeking damages to recover the costs of investigating, managing and remediating contamination resulting from these PFAS chemicals contained in the foam. The government alleges 3M misrepresented the effects of the product and did not fully disclose what it knew about the environmental risks. The Attorney General, Michelle Rowland, says the legal claim is the largest ever brought by the Commonwealth.
3: The Commonwealth is seeking more than $2 billion in damages to recover significant past and future expenses incurred. Let me be clear, this is the largest legal claim ever brought by the Commonwealth.
0: Mick Tisbury is the Assistant Chief Fire Officer with the FRV. You might also know him as someone who spent many, many years fighting to uncover the extent of the CFA's use of PFAS at its Fiskville Training College west of Melbourne. Mick, good afternoon.
4: G'day, Prue. How are you going?
0: Look, I'm really well. How have you received this news today?
4: I was a bit blindsided, actually. I didn't know it was coming. I've been advocating for it for 15 years, so it's good to see this happening, and the perpetrators hopefully will be held to account.
0: This is really only for defence sites, though, so doesn't necessarily take into account the thousands of firefighters, for example, who may have been on sites that are affected by this foam.
4: Yeah, I know, and that's something that, well, hopefully this will be the kickstarter for state government authorities to be able to sue the manufacturer, because they knew for decades and decades and decades how harmful it was, not only to the environment but also to firefighters. And they made billions of dollars out of on the carcasses of the firefighters who unfortunately have had to attend their funerals. And it sends a powerful message to not only 3M but all those other national chemical companies that they need to prove that something's safe rather than those victims and to prove that something's unsafe before they put it onto the market.
0: So, as I mentioned, it's the biggest lawsuit that the Australian government has ever taken, and they're doing it on behalf of the Commonwealth. What role do you think the state has here? Because my understanding is that FRV wanted to take a lawsuit a couple of years ago but was knocked back by the state government?
4: Yeah, that's correct. The Attorney General and our Minister at the time was Jacqueline Symes, and we worked on it for 3 or 4 years with Victorian Government Solicitor's Office, Crown Council, litigation funders, and some big heavy hitters, legal firms. And at the end of the day, we needed the Minister to sign off on it, and she didn't, for reasons that I don't agree with. But it is what it is. But hopefully this decision, well, the feds has vindicated our position, and who knows, maybe that can be revisited now. And state government, because we were going to be the lead litigant and every other fire service in the country was going to jump on board. So hopefully that could be resurrected, and it shouldn't be the taxpayer footing the bill for all the remediation and the work. And it should be the perpetrator, 3M, who knew about it and covered it up.
0: Well, currently the taxpayer is also paying for the redress to those who experience personal injury harm at Fiskville, Mick. Do you think 3M should be held accountable and pay for that too?
4: I think 3M should be absolutely held accountable to pay for that, but I should also be paying for the remediation. So we're spending millions, as an FRV, we're spending millions of dollars on remediating our fire stations where this legacy contamination still exists. We've spent millions of dollars on developing and now world first blood treatment to get this stuff out of our bodies. We spent millions of bucks on development processes to clean our fire trucks from the legacy contamination, and there will be millions and millions and millions of dollars required to continue the work that we're doing. So 3M should be picking up the tab for that one.
0: 3M says they are going to fight this case. What do you make of their stance there?
4: Yeah, so can I just say about 3M? So first of all, you've got 3M International based in the States, and you've got 3M Australia. And of course, 3M Australia saying, oh, it wasn't us. It was our bosses in America. So that was our case was going to be a joint jurisdictional case. It was going to be, reckon, 3M here in Australia, but also over there. So all that foam was imported to Australia. But I just remind 3M about their own evidence at the federal government Senate inquiry, where they said that it was more likely than not that this causes cancer. And that was their evidence at the Senate inquiry, and they put it in writing. So yeah, they've obviously got deep pockets, and they'll fight it and fight it and fight it, but the evidence is there. And with the discovery of the documents in the States from successful litigation over there, I'm sure they don't have a leg to stand on.
0: Are you going to try and get a meeting with the Attorney General to have another chat about maybe remounting this case for firefighters?
4: I'll give it a crack. So I've done 38 years in this job, and the majority of that time has been fighting, and every fight you have takes a bit more bark off you. So I'm a bit cooked. So I'll probably find a palm tree somewhere and have a pina colada and head into retirement. But if I can get an audience, yeah, it was a new Attorney General now, and we've got a new minister as well, so I'll have a conversation and see whether there's an appetite. But 15 years to smack it in against a wall, it takes its toll. But this decision today by the feds actually does give me a bit of hope. So who knows? Take a couple of months off, recharge with batteries, and I come back fighting again.
0: Yeah, I can hear how frustrating this has been for you, and I know it's been really well documented, Mick, the uphill battle that you have fought on this issue. And I know a lot of people are very grateful for the work that you have done over those many years. You mentioned, though, that you have been working on this world first treatment to try and, you know, flush these chemicals out of people's bodies. How is that going?
4: It's really good. It's actually better than what we expected. So it was a clinical trial, and we had about 300 firefighters take part in it, and we achieved amazing results. But since then, that's now been adopted as our treatment for firefighters who have got elevated levels of PFAS, and the results are even better than what we expected. Well, I was glowing in the dark, and now I've got barely detectable levels in my blood. And it's been adopted by international governments as a treatment for not only firefighters, but those affected communities with high PFAS levels in their blood.
0: Yeah, that is an incredible legacy to leave once you hit that beach, Mick. Good luck with it. Thank you so much for your thoughts on this today.
4: Good on you, Prue. Thank you.
0: Mick Tisbury, Assistant Chief Fire Officer with the FRV. There is actually an extraordinary Australian story about Mick. If you want to go to ABC iView, you should be able to find it there if you want to find out a little bit more about the work that he has done on this issue over, as he says, more than 15 years. Christopher Howe is a regional Victorian who was also exposed to high-level PFAS at work. Christopher, you were not a firefighter, but hearing the government plans to sue 3M, what were your first reactions to that news today?
5: Hi, Prue, and thanks for the opportunity to speak with you again today. I feel it's certainly a positive step in the right direction to see the federal government and Australian Defence Force accepting the massive issue that is PFAS contamination, what that presents, and the risks to human health, and to, as Mick said, hold those polluters who profited massively from PFAS to account. However, I would like to understand why this is not extended to all contamination sites around the country, because this isn't just defence sites, and not all defence sites are in that 28 that have been included. I'm a bit miffed as to why not all sites, all PFAS contamination, because I was contaminated on a Defence Force site. However, it isn't one of those 28.
0: Right, so it's actually not included as a part of this case.
5: Correct. That's my understanding.
0: So the $2 billion case that the government is bringing is for remediation of those sites. I know that you, however, are really concerned with the personal injury, with the contamination of the bodies of the people, like yourself, who worked on those sites. Do you see this as potentially a way for cases, more cases to be brought, and potentially personal injury cases to be brought against 3M?
5: Certainly, as I said, it's a step in the right direction. However, the Australian federal government needs to accept a lot of the international evidence that PFAS contains.

0: Certainly, as I said, yeah, it's a step in the right direction. However, the Australian federal government needs to accept a lot of the international evidence that PFAS contamination of humans poses a significant human health issue and is carcinogenic. Yes, that $2 billion, to my understanding, is about remediation and potentially compensation for property value loss of people who own land next to Defence Force sites. However, I can't wrap my head around how the government is willing to spend $1.3 billion, as they said today already, on this and yet not accept that there are health issues involved. Because that, to me, doesn't make sense. If PFAS isn't unhealthy, then why are you remediating it and why are you compensating people for property loss?
1: How is your health, Christopher?
0: My health is excellent at the moment, but PFAS is a ticking time bomb. They're forever chemicals. They're in my blood, and I don't know what long-term effect that is going to have.
1: Have you received any compensation for your exposure?
0: No, zero.
1: Do you expect to ever receive compensation?
0: I don't know how to answer that. I would like some recognition. I would like some acceptance of what happened to me.
1: Do you think maybe at that government level this could be a step towards that?
0: Yeah, I certainly think it's a positive step. The sheer size of it, the sheer volume of it, you know, the fact that 3M in the US was fined a couple of years ago, $10.3 billion to assist water boards in remediation of contaminated water sources. You know, there is prerequisite here for 3M being held to account. And I think it's just a matter of time until personal injury is included in that.
1: Christopher, thank you so much for your time, and I do hope that your health is still good. It remains good. Good luck with it.
0: Thank you, Prue.
1: Christopher Howe is a regional Victorian who was exposed to high-level PFAS at work, not as a firefighter and not in a defence role. So people like Christopher appear to be in a bit of a no man's land, in a bit of limbo when it comes to these sorts of things. Now, 3M Australia has said in a statement it's going to defend itself against these allegations. It says, we're aware of today's press release from the Commonwealth. 3M has never manufactured PFAS in Australia and ceased sales of the products at issue in Australia around two decades ago. Despite this, the Department of Defence continued to use PFAS-containing firefighting foams for nearly two decades longer, as noted in a recent Legislative Committee report. We will defend ourselves against these claims through the legal process. So that is their response to that today. We will, of course, be following this pretty closely as the case rolls on. 19 minutes past five here on ABC Statewide Drive. Coming up, we get across to Canberra. Been a bit on, including the government's tax and CGT changes have been brought into Parliament. The legislation's been brought into Parliament today. We're going to take a look at how that has played out after this.

0: That is The Emotions. A little bit of disco for you here on this Thursday afternoon at 23 past five. I'm Prue Bentley here with you right through until six, and I have been asking you whether you've been an extra on set, anywhere, film, TV, ad, maybe it was a student film. I don't mind. I want to hear about your stories and I want to hear what life is like on a set. Sounds glamorous, seems glamorous, sometimes not so glamorous from the stories you're telling me. Although I've been hearing about people meeting all sorts of actors and directors. We heard from somebody who got to drive over to George Miller's place and show him a motorbike ahead of Mad Max, which is very cool. So, you know, if you can top that story, I would love to hear from you this afternoon. 1-300-303-468. The other thing we've been talking about, silly, I know, is weevil puns. Don't know why we're talking about this. Well, up in Benalla, Lake Benalla, they have released the weevils today to try and combat a toxic weed, or a pest weed, really, up there that the weevils are hopefully going to combat. Well, it just released a lot of weevil puns as well. So I'm really enjoying getting all your puns. Mike says Weevil Knievel, of course. How did I not remember that? Mark says the band Queen were right into insects, as evidenced by the classic hit "Weevil, Weevil, Rock You." Could be a theme song for the Benalla Project. Mark, I think you're onto something. I like this one too. So Winston Church Beetle, "Weevil, fight them on the beaches." See, so that's probably about the worst Winston Churchill impression you could probably do. I'm going to leave my impressions there and have a chat with Lexi Junowick, who is our reporter in Canberra. Hi, Lexi.
1: A very good afternoon to you, Prue. And I was really enjoying those impressions.
0: Look, you have been watching the serious business of Parliament today.
2: Yes.
0: And, of course, tax reform. Mm. It has been incredibly controversial since it was announced in the budget. And the federal government has brought their legislation to Parliament. They're going to try and get their tax changes, CGT and negative gearing, through. What's happened today?
1: Yeah, that's right, Prue. So just to kind of go back a bit, as you mentioned, budget night, these big changes were revealed. And today, Treasurer Jim Chalmers introduced what could be described as the first tranche of the tax reforms legislation to the lower house. And it really sketches out the framework for an inflation-based capital gains tax discount, and also curbs negative gearing for property investors. It also contains Labor's $250 tax cut for wage earners and the $1,000 universal deduction for work-related expenses. So a lot to fit into one bill, but crucially, it doesn't include the contentious details of the capital gains tax treatment for startups and small businesses. Of course, we've seen a lot of commentary post-budget, particularly from startup founders who have complained that the changes would disadvantage them relative to other businesses. While some within the small business sector are wanting the government to expand eligibility for the existing CGT concessions. Now, introducing the legislation today, the Treasurer said that this will create a more level playing field. And we also have a bit of audio from him during question time today, when, of course, this was a big focus of the back and forth.
3: That legislation is about three things. It's about cutting taxes for workers, it's about making it easier to buy a first home, and it's about better aligning the tax treatment of labour and assets, Mr Speaker. Now, anybody who votes against this legislation is voting for higher taxes on workers and for a broken status quo in the housing market.
0: Okay.
1: Treasurer Jim Chalmers there, Prue.
0: Sounds and like it got a bit rowdy today.
1: It certainly did. I think today the Speaker, Milton Dick, did point out that this week has been, it's not a quote from him, but he essentially inferred that it's been very disruptive, a lot of interjections, a lot of disruption, and he kind of called on the pollies today to kind of bring themselves into line. This is, you know, the House of Representatives, this is Parliament. You know, we want to run a question time as robustly but also as respectfully as possible. So you're dead right there. It was a very fiery question time today. today. And we really have been hearing since the go or since budget night that the Coalition staunchly opposes these tax reforms. Over the week, we've heard these are toxic taxes repeatedly. But what we do know in terms of, I suppose, where to next with the reforms that are introduced today, we know that the bill has been sent off for a three-week inquiry, and that will be finalised when the Senate returns in June. Now, the Greens, who are crucial, their support is crucial in the Senate, they appear willing to cooperate with Labor's timeline to complete this inquiry into the legislation by June 22nd. And the aim is for Labor to have this legislation passed before Parliament rises for the midwinter break. Now, Prue, I know at the top there I was talking about the startup founders, small businesses. The consultation with them is underway at the moment, and the Treasurer says that he's hoping that that will be finalised in the next weeks or months. But that's really, I suppose, the second phase of these tax reforms, if or what, if any, carve-outs will be announced by the government.
0: Okie dokie. And there has been a call for an early election.
1: There has. I know. It feels like we just got over the last one. But the Coalition, which I mentioned, are really staunchly opposed to these tax reforms, have said that the government should have taken its proposed tax changes to the people. And leading this call is Nationals leader Matt Canavan. He says that with the cost of living crisis and also the housing crisis, these reforms shouldn't be passed without the support of the Australian people, saying that, quote, if the Prime Minister had any guts, he'd take this to the election. Now, Prue, the Prime Minister appeared on Afternoon Briefing just within the last hour or so. He was asked about this, very quickly shut it down, saying that Senator Canavan's comment shows how desperate the Coalition is and that they don't want to, quote, engage with serious policy debate.
0: Okay. Well, look, it's been a very busy day a busy week, actually, Lexi.
1: It certainly has. And do you know what? We've got more next week, another sitting week and more Senate estimates. So plenty more fun and I suppose, interesting developments to come of all of this, Prue.
0: Yeah, absolutely. Hey, Lexi, have you ever been an extra?
1: Do you know what? I haven't, but I always wished, and I still do to this day, that I could have been an extra in Harry Potter. How cool would have that have been as
0: been cool.
1: A kid being a little witch or a wizard?
0: Well, you know there's a new series.
1: I know, and that's controversial. I know we're talking about controversial tax reforms, but I feel like, you know, you've got to enjoy the magic of the films for what they are, and maybe give it a bit of breathing space before you start doing a whole new, I'm just a Harry Potter traditionalist, but I'm sure that will divide opinion as well.
0: I reckon it probably will, but I'm hanging out for it, actually.
1: Okay, yeah. Well, maybe it will change my mind when I see it. I shouldn't make an early judgment.
0: Fair enough. Thanks so much. Take care.
1: Thanks,
0: Bruce. Bye-bye. Lexi Junawig is our federal political reporter, formerly of our Ballarat Bureau and currently in Canberra. You're on ABC Victoria. Prue Bentley here with you this afternoon, and I've been asking you about whether you've been an extra in TV, film or an ad. Ian's in Warrnambool. Hi, Ian. Hello, Ian.
2: Hello there.

0: Hello, what were you an extra in?
1: Crew, we were. I was employed by a large stock agents firm, and still am, and based at Horsham. And they wanted to run a Melbourne Bitter ad, country barbecue, livestock, and all that at Horsham. And of course, the staff were invited along, and we became the extras in the barbecue night and the music provided by the Hawkins brothers.
0: Oh, that sounds like fun. So it's basically just a barbecue where you're kind of just doing a dual role there.
1: They had a large group of people come up and they did livestock roundup and livestock selling and livestock everything carting. And at the end of the day, after a big day, they invited all the crew out to this big barbecue on the banks of the Wimmera River between Horsham and Nanaimo. And that's what we did. And we were part of the deal. Yeah.
0: Did you?
1: And got paid for it too, by the way.
0: Did you get some free beer?
1: All that, and I think we're officially got to be. We were signed on as added extras, and we had a night out with them, and it was good. Hawkins Brothers are quite a well-known country and western band. Two brothers in those days. Yeah, great.
0: Sounds like a lot of fun.
1: It was. Yeah.
0: Thank you
1: Something
0: very much.
1: We're not used to.
0: I was just saying thanks for telling us about it. Because look, this is the thing. There's lots of ads that get kind of made in different parts. Like, you know, they're not all in studios in big cities. They do come out and they look for the real deal. And must have been you.
1: Yeah. There was no fancy. Like they treating. So they yarded the cattle. They yarded the sheep on the properties. They brought them into the sale yards. They sold them. And they delivered them to the prospective purchasers, and then they carted them away. And at the end of the day, we're having a barbecue, and guess who? Like that was a top band, the Hawkins Brothers in those days. So there you go.
0: Yeah, great memories. Thanks, Ian. You take care. Yeah. Ian in Warrnambool, beer at 1972. That was, I reckon, back in the day when you know ads were a bit more raw. These days it's probably all AI generated, I reckon. It's 21 minutes to 6. We're actually going to talk to some filmmakers very shortly in Bendigo who put the call out for extras. This is why we're talking about it. And maybe you were one of those people who expressed your interest because it was a lot of people. And so we're going to find out how that call went, how they dealt with the tsunami of interest in being an extra in their Bushranger movie. But first, we do need to get some news headlines with Jane Neal.
2: Good afternoon, Prue. Melbourne childcare worker Joshua Dale Brown has indicated he will admit to a raft of sexual abuse crimes allegedly carried out at Melbourne daycare centres. The 27-year-old today formally pleaded not guilty to more than 150 charges in the magistrate's court, but his lawyer told the court these should have been seen as holding pleas until the case is transferred to the county court where he is set to plead guilty. The federal government is suing one of the world's largest chemical manufacturers to recoup the costs of investigating, managing and remediating PFAS contamination at defence sites. 3M is accused of withholding its own laboratory testing showing adverse effects associated with its firefighting foam, with the Commonwealth seeking $2 billion in damages. The Federal Treasurer has introduced Labor's tax reforms to the lower house, including the changes to the capital gains tax and negative gearing, along with tax cuts. Nationals leader Matt Canavan says the government should have taken its proposed tax changes to the people and has called for an election, despite the coalition's recent slump in the polls. An interim Essendon AFL coach, Dean Solomon, says he currently has no interest in pursuing the full-time role after replacing Brad Scott. Solomon will lead the Bombers this weekend against West Coast after Scott was sacked on Tuesday, despite being contracted through to the 2027 season. Solomon briefly served as an interim coach at Gold Coast in 2017. He says he'll look to lean on some of that previous experience. For the latest ABC News, stay listening at 6 o'clock or get your news any time by ABC Listen. And perhaps if you've been one of our great callers telling us about being an extra in a film, Prue, if you want to share it with the family, you can go back at 6 o'clock every night. 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
0: You can. And even if you don't have a copy of the ad you were in 1972, you can have a copy of the radio show you were on in 2026.
2: Chris in Kyneton, who was in a Coles ad. I mean, we have got some audio for her if you want, Prue. But she admitted she was in a Coles ad and she's never actually seen or had a copy of that. I'd love it if she could play it for her friends. Here's Chris.
3: I was just a normal extra. And they put a call out, say, does anyone want to say something? Yeah, I will. And I had to stand with the packet, go, broccoli florets. And I was really nervous. And I'm going, broccoli and all of this sort of stuff. In the end, I just had to say broccoli. Thought nothing of it. A couple of weeks later on, my friend rang me and she was watching the footy grand final. And the ad had actually been on through the grand final. She rang and said, was that you?
0: And, you know, the irony is she hates broccoli.
2: It's so funny. I've actually put a call out to a friend of mine who we've had on the show before. David M. Green is a comedian, a writer. He's got a channel on Facebook where he gets old videotapes. He's fascinated by the ads in between the old movies and TV we used to actually record. Someone gave him 200 VHS tapes recently. What's the chances that he may have a stash of Curtis Stone Cole's ads that could include Chris from Kyneton? Would that not be a great little discovery?
0: I would love to see
2: so
0: that.
2: So I have put the email out. I've said, Chris from Kyneton, looking for an ad that played in a grand final sometime between 2008 and 2011. But if you did tape every grand final of the late sort of 2009s to 12, 13s, let us know, because somewhere in there is Chris calling out broccoli because she couldn't say florets.
0: And she's desperate for copy.
2: Why I don't know if she's desperate or...
0: I'm desperate now for copy.
2: Love to be able to show her family her circa 2009.
0: That's good fun. Thank you, Jane.
2: Thanks, Bro.
0: Super producer Jane, it's 22 to 6. David Astle is on your radio after 7. Hello, David.
4: G'day, Bro.
0: Have you been an extra?
4: I have, yeah, in ads, like a lot of other callers. So I was in a wine ad dressed up in my penguin suit, yelling out the product saying, that's what we want. We want that. We don't want other wines on our wine list.
0: That's very bougie, David.
4: Yeah, it was a breezy job.
0: Yeah.
4: Just channeled my, anxious waiter, which, was easy to find, strangely enough, because I've been an anxious waiter in my past life.
0: Just that ad?
4: Yeah, I did do another ad. I did a it was a lottery ad, and I was flash card number 42, which I think was the curve of the pink ball that had the number 9 on it. So put that in your supplementaries for this weekend, ladies and gentlemen.
0: That is very weird. Okay, David, just before we go, because I know you're a word nerd.
4: Yeah.
0: What's your best weevil pun?
4: Weevil.
0: We've been talking about weevils this afternoon. They've dropped a whole load of weevils into Lake Benalla today to try and combat a pest weed at Lake Benalla. So we'll just throw it out there.
4: Lesser of Two Weevils has already come up. So I'm going to say that the lesser known Agatha Christie thriller about a little boy with an itchy bum is called Weevil Under the Sun.
0: Ah, very good. Darren in Albury says, you find two weevils fighting over your food. Which do you eat? The lesser, of course. It's always the best to choose the lesser of two weevils. I just like the way Darren has actually set out the joke. Like he's led us down that garden path. So, yeah, we've been throwing it out there and having a lot of fun with weevil puns this afternoon. You're welcome. What's on your show tonight?
4: Tonight we've got plenty. We are talking... we talk about famous duos and duets, and our quiz, which is kicking off at 7 o'clock on digital, is how are you going to go with all these twos? So Milo and Otis, Rocky and?
0: Bullwinkle.
4: You got it. Bonnie and?
0: Clyde.
4: There you go, you two had it too. And it is all about the twos. That's coming up. So too is a bloke who's been a bush doctor in remote Northern Territory and has got some hair-raising stories and, a kind of imperative message about all the gaps of disadvantage that he has deals with every day in a country the size of Norway, essentially way out in the back of Australia. So he should be great. He's in the studio telling some gripping and ripping yarns tonight.
0: Oh, I bet. Hey, David, are you going to ask Pinky and?
4: Ooh, now who's Pinky and?
0: Oh, you're going to have to go and look it up.
4: Yeah,
0: it might be a generational one,
4: yeah,
0: David.
4: But what about Fisher and?
0: Pikel?
4: You're good. Okay. I can't beat you. I'll check out who Pinky is.
0: All righty. Good one. Okay. Thanks, David. Bye-bye. David Astle, if you are curious, he's on digital radio this evening because, of course, we are playing the footy live and ad-free here on ABC Victoria. We are going

to find out a bit more about this film in Bendigo. It's called Bushranger. Were you a member of the extras cast? Because a lot of people were keen on it. That's coming up next after Rod Stewart.

0: That's Rod Stewart and Rhythm of My Heart.
1: Hello, Barbara Miller here. On PM at 6:05, insults fly in federal parliament as the government introduces its tax reform bill. Terrorism charges laid against a Melbourne woman who travelled to Syria. And 2 weeks out from the start of the Soccer World Cup, FIFA's ticketing prices under investigation in the US.
2: They are accusing FIFA of a bait-and-switch seating and variable pricing kind of a ruse, where tickets are sold to fans believing they are in a certain seating category, and then more expensive tickets are sold.
1: All that on PM just after the 6 o'clock news.

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2: Coming up, we are going to be talking about this film that's just wrapped shooting in Bendigo. Maybe you were a part of it. We've been hearing all your stories about being an extra in film, TV and even commercials. Keith from New York has some great memories of being in a truly iconic Aussie film.
3: It's 1978, the original Mad Max movie. I was 22 years old. I was an apprentice aircraft mechanic. Next thing you know, I've been asked to take my bike up to Clunes for the shooting of a movie, and I was one of the tow cutters gang, one of the bikies there. I was just one of the guys milling around and watching people do donuts in the middle of the street and, acting like an idiot and having a great time. I haven't watched the movie for many, many years, but I get more enjoyment out of going out riding the bike that I rode in the movie. I've still got it. I've had that bike. I bought it when I was 19. Next Sunday, I turned 70, and I still ride it.
2: Riley Bell is the writer and director of a short film called Bushranger that has just wrapped shooting in regional Victoria. He put the call out for extras, which is why we are talking about this, to join their shoot at Melville Caves near Bendigo, and found a lot of people wanted to come along. Riley, good afternoon.
4: Good afternoon, Prue. Thanks for having me.
2: So we'll get to the extras in just a minute, but just give us the elevator pitch for your film. What's it about?
4: Yeah, so the film follows a young bushranger on the run from the penal colony in 1850 Victoria. Getting tracked down by the law, he finds a camp of gold miners migrating up to central Vic in the early stages of the gold rush. And he hides out with them before being tracked down by a lawman who wants to take him in by any means necessary. And he has this choice, either like flee and abandon the people that have opened their home and hearts to him, or stay back and stand up to defend them.
2: Ooh, okay. So a big choice that he's got to make. It's called Bushranger, so that kind of stands to reason. And so it's set in the 1850s. How did you go sourcing all of the sort of period costumes and all that sort of thing?
4: Yeah, I had a great couple of production designers by the name of Noah and Wren, and they did wonders in going through op shops and ordering costumes online and finding period. We actually had a lot of actual period artifacts and antiques from old homes as well. So, yeah, we kind of sourced everywhere for these settings that make it look right. So,
2: we had a call from Craig a little earlier. He's from Albury-Wodonga area, and he told us about his experience as an extra in a film about the Kelly family. Have a quick listen.
5: Well, I was at high school and I was an extra on a great miniseries called The Last Outlaw with a very young John Jarrett, a very young Steve Bisley, all about the history of the Kelly family and the Kelly gang. The first day was interesting. Literally a bowl went on my head and my lovely blonde locks completely vanished away. And for a 16-year-old, that was like, okay, we just did that. Then back to school the next day looking very, very different, but it was a great experience.
2: You didn't give anyone a haircut, did you?
4: No, I didn't have to, luckily.
2: I thought that was really going far for your art.
4: Yeah, that's commitment right there.
2: He was just an extra, though. So tell me about the extras that you were trying to get on board for your film.
4: Yeah, so we did a big call out looking for some extras to fill out the camp scenes to just bring it to life. And we got tons of responses from the community. We got people from all around Inglewood and around Melbourne, Bendigo, Ballarat. Everyone was just really happy to kind of be a part of it. And a lot of people brought their own costume, which made it easy for us.
2: Oh, that is terrific. So what did they have to do?
4: So they just had to show up in as closely as they could to period accurate clothes, and we would dress them, but pretty much like stand around the camp. We gave them things to do, like tinkering with old rabbit traps, like fishing rods, cooking, collecting wood, just kind of camp stuff to try to bring it to life.
2: And we need to be clear here, Riley, because this is a short film, but it's also on a micro budget, right?
4: Yes, I've completely self-funded this. There's not a lot of funding options for short films. They don't have festival credits for the filmmakers, so that, I guess that's a hurdle that we were trying to come over to hopefully leverage this into funding and, you know, feature-length stuff in the future.
2: Okay. So the people that you had coming along, they weren't given, you know, hours and hours of catering. You know, they're really, really doing it out of the love for it.
4: We definitely fed them very well, but they were definitely doing it for, I think, the intrigue of the film world and just wanting to kind of be immortalized in this film that hopefully

0: on to last a long time.
1: Well, I'm glad they got fed well. That's very good of you, Riley, on a small budget. So tell me a bit about what it's like putting a film, because you wrote and directed it, didn't you?
0: That's right, yeah.
1: Is this your first film that you've done?
0: Yeah, well, actually, I study a Bachelor of Film at SAE, University College Melbourne, and in that they get you to get a lot of hands-on experience in a lot of the film production roles. But when you graduate, you make a capstone film, which is kind of like for all the chips. So this was my kind of definitely the largest scale thing that I've created, but using all the things we've learned up until this point to try to make the best thing that we could.
1: Mm. What have been the biggest challenges in the process?
0: Definitely, yeah, funding is definitely a big challenge. Without being able to pay crew and cast very much money, if anything at all, it is really like a goodwill that people come all around regional Victoria to come make this film with us. So we put them up and we feed them the best we can. We all come together and make this beautiful piece of art together.
1: I understand, though, there is a kind of arcane law that could have gotten you into trouble.
0: Yeah, actually, after the release of the film, the story of the Kelly Gang in 1906, it was actually outlawed to create films about bushrangers and outlaws in Australia. Authorities feared it glorified criminals and promoted lawlessness, so hopefully that's still not enforced. If so, I might be in trouble.
1: Well, I mean, surely we've had some bushranger films in the preceding years. We were just talking about Craig being on the film about the Kelly Gang, so I reckon you might be safe at this point, Riley. I wonder if it's still current, though.
0: Yeah, no, I probably should have checked that, but yeah, fingers crossed. I don't have anyone knocking at my door.
1: How long does it take to actually go from here? Because you wrapped a couple of days ago the shoot, which is, you know, going out there and collecting all of the material. Now what happens?
0: Pretty much we go into the post-production phase. So over the next 13 weeks, we're looking to hopefully get an edit done. We've got a soundtrack, a composer doing a soundtrack for it. Pretty much get it ready for the festival run. I'm part of this group called Oceanic Independent Cinema Group, and we're pretty much a crewing hub. We all come together to try to help each other out and get our films into festivals to then hopefully get festival credits and into more funding and into more films.
1: Mm. How is the film industry in Australia at the moment, Riley? I mean, I know that you're very much at the beginning of your career in it, but do you feel with, you know, the rise of AI and all of those sorts of things, do you feel like Australia still has a future in film?
0: I think it definitely does have an industry in film. Like, we're hearing some of sound stages being put up in Perth and in, I think Queensland's getting one as well. So Australia offers a lot of tax breaks to international productions as well. So I think it's a beautiful landscape. We've got, you know, some of the most beautiful parts in the world here. So it's definitely a good place for film productions to hopefully step up and, you know, rival the Hollywood industry here in Australia.
1: Yeah. I mean, you hear from a lot of creative types that the creative industries are under quite a lot of pressure at the moment. So good on you for taking it on yourself and self-funding these projects that otherwise might not see the light of day.
0: Yeah, thank you so much. Yeah.
1: Hey, Riley, before I let you go, have you ever been an extra?
0: Oh, yeah, I've been an extra, just in mainly student productions. Nothing too crazy, but hopefully I can provide that opportunity for more people in the future.
1: Well, you've been on the other side, so yeah, you know what it's like as a director now. Hey, Riley, good luck with it. I hope that it comes together really beautifully, and let us know when it's showing, okay?
0: Yeah, thank you so much. It'll be at my uni, SAE, University College, in about 13 weeks will be the premiere, so look out for that.
1: We will. Thank you so much and good luck. Riley Bell, director and writer of Bushranger, which is a short film filmed in and around Bendigo and indeed at Melville Caves. They put a call out for extras. Phew, they were absolutely swamped, which is great because people came even in their own costumes. I love that for a bushranger film. I did not know that about that arcane law, 1912, they outlawed films about outlaws. I suspect he's not going to come a cropper though, just quietly. It's 4 minutes to six here on ABC Statewide Drive. Look, you know, in honour of Mad Max, you heard a little bit about Keith going there. We're going to hear Tina Turner.

0: Thanks for your company this afternoon. Thank you for all your stories as well. Take care this evening, and I'll see you tomorrow.
1: Good evening, Nicholas Hines with ABC News. A Melbourne woman accused of travelling to Syria to join the Islamic State has been remanded in custody after being charged with terror offences. Here's investigative reporter Danny Tran.
2: Riyan Al-Huli has appeared in the Melbourne Magistrates Court, where she's facing two charges, including being a member of a terrorist organisation and entering or remaining in a declared conflict zone. Counter-terror detectives allege that between 2013 and 2014, Ms. Al-Huli travelled to Syria to join ISIS. She returned to Australia in September last year after spending years in a Syrian detention camp. The 34-year-old was arrested this morning at her home in Broadmeadows in the city's north and appeared before a magistrate today. Ms. Al-Huli was remanded in custody and will return to court on Monday, where it's expected she'll apply for bail.
1: The lawyer for

0: court, but his lawyer, Rishi Nathwani, told the court these should be seen as holding pleas until the case is transferred to the county court. The defence barrister says his client accepts a significant amount of the offending, which allegedly occurred at Melbourne daycare centres. And the issue is now what that means in terms of charges. Mr Brown, who appeared via video link from Barwon Prison, was not required to speak during the hearing other than to enter his plea. A Northern Territory resident has welcomed the federal government's legal action against the company 3M over PFAS contamination from firefighting foams used on military bases. The government is seeking $2 billion in compensation from the company for the money Defence has spent remediating contaminated land and water. Most of the top-end town of Katherine falls within the contamination zone from nearby RAAF base Tyndall. And while the town's drinking water is treated to safe levels, there's still health advice against eating too many fish from the river. Katherine resident Anjali Palmer says if the government wins, money should be set aside to fund programs for human and environmental health.
1: I think it's about time we started holding large corporations to account. The damage done to the environment and to people's health has been so concerning for residents.
0: The Special Envoy to Combat Anti-Semitism, Gillian Siegel, has been questioned over the direct appointment of a former advisor to Scott Morrison to a $200,000 role. It was revealed in Senate estimate hearings yesterday that Yaron Finkelstein was contracted to provide strategic and communications advice. Ms. Siegel says her office needed assistance preparing for the Royal Commission into Anti-Semitism and Social Cohesion and was working on a tight timeframe. She says Mr. Finkelstein's firm was ideally suited and proper process was followed.
2: Somebody who was available immediately, who unquestionably had the right qualifications and background. We went through, a fully compliant procurement process.
0: Israel's continuing strikes on Lebanon could threaten any prospect of lasting peace in the Middle East. Here's the BBC's John Sudworth.
3: Social media videos from Tyre, one of Lebanon's biggest cities, shows dust-covered crowds of people gathered around collapsed buildings and with the fires being fought by rescue workers illuminating the night. The tens of thousands of residents were given a warning to leave just 2 hours before the strikes began. The Israeli Prime Minister Benjamin Netanyahu said this week that he will smite the Iranian-backed militant group Hezbollah in response to its use of deadly new fiber optic drones. Iran has said any deal with America must include Lebanon, yet this conflict is escalating, with more than 3,200 killed so far.
0: The Federal Health Minister says case numbers for diphtheria are continuing to climb. Mark Butler says 254 cases of the vaccine-preventable disease have been identified this year, with around 60% diagnosed in the NT. While NT Health say the weekly case numbers are declining, Mr Butler says there's a long way to go, including inspecting how the outbreak started.
4: There needs to be a pretty close and detailed examination of something that clearly has gone wrong here. But equally, those same practitioners and officials have said our efforts today need to be on containment. We're doing everything we can to support the Northern Territory Government and Aboriginal Medical Services to bring this thing under control. We're not yet there.
0: Some isolated light showers in the south of the state this evening and similar weather tomorrow, with isolated light showers about the south becoming more frequent in the southwest late in the afternoon and evening. In Melbourne, partly cloudy this evening and a partly cloudy day tomorrow with a top of 16, showers increasing from Saturday. Right now in Melbourne, it's 13 degrees.
5: Good evening. Welcome to PM. I'm Barbara Miller, coming to you from Gadigal land in Sydney. Tonight, insults fly in Parliament as the government introduces its tax reform bill. Terrorism charges laid against a Melbourne woman who travelled to Syria. And 2 weeks out from the start of the Soccer World Cup, FIFA's ticketing prices under investigation in the US.
6: They are accusing FIFA of a bait and switch seating and variable pricing kind of a ruse, where tickets are sold to fans believing they are in a certain seating category, and then more expensive tickets are sold.
5: But first, police have laid terrorism charges against another woman linked to the Islamic State group. The 34-year-old Victorian returned to Australia from a Syrian camp last year. She appeared in a Melbourne court this afternoon. Rachel Hayter has been following the case. Rachel, what do we know about this woman?

0: Barb, this woman is 34-year-old Rayan El-Houli. She's a Victorian woman who police allege travelled to Syria in 2013 or 2014 with other people, including a man, to join the Islamic State group. Police believe that man is now in jail somewhere in the Middle East. We heard from the Australian Federal Police Deputy Commissioner, National Security Investigations, Hilda Seerek, this afternoon, that Ms. El-Houli was detained by Kurdish forces in March 2019. She was then held with her family in the Al-Hol displaced persons camp in northern Syria. And like the Al-Roj camp, this is a sprawling refugee and detention camp which holds thousands of people who either fled from or were connected to ISIS and displaced from ISIS's former territory. Now, Barb, police say Rayan El-Houli returned home to Australia via Lebanon in September 2025 with another 36-year-old woman. So she's been home for roughly 8 months.
1: And two terrorism charges, we heard. Just talk us through those.
0: So she's been charged with one count of entering or remaining in declared areas and one count of being a member of a terrorist organisation. Both of those offences carry a maximum penalty of 10 years in jail. And just to explain that first charge, a declared area is a location in a foreign country which is designated by the Foreign Affairs Minister as a place where a listed terrorist organisation is engaging in a hostile activity. So we know that the Victoria Joint Counter-Terrorism Team, which includes Victoria Police, ASIO, and the Australian Federal Police, executed search warrants at homes in Broadmeadows and Fitzroy North in Melbourne this morning and charged Ms. El-Houli at about 9 a.m. Now, journalists have been asking police about the difference between the treatment of this woman and other returning women with alleged links to the Islamic State group. Why some were charged the moment they set foot on Australian soil and why Ms. El-Houli has been charged many months after her return. AFP Deputy Commissioner, National Security Investigations, Hilda Seerek, says that if the evidentiary thresholds exist, then police will arrest and charge, which implies that police had been waiting for more evidence. And we know that two separate groups of women, so-called ISIS brides, have returned from Syria to Sydney and Melbourne recently. The Australian Federal Police have hinted more charges are expected. Here is AFP Deputy Commissioner, National Security Investigations, Hilda Seerek.
2: The period of time without charges being laid is not an indicator that the investigations have ceased. I won't outline our operational strategies or who could face charges in the future, but I will confirm investigations are continuing in all recent adult female returnees who spent time in internally displaced persons camps in Syria.
0: Barb, in a brief hearing for Rayan El-Houli in the Melbourne Magistrates Court this afternoon, the court heard that police have videos and telephone intercepts, and also that Ms. El-Houli is suffering from significant post-traumatic stress. She's been remanded in custody to face court again early next week.
1: Rachel Hayter, thank you. Now, the sparks have been flying this afternoon in federal parliament. Opposition leader Angus Taylor is reported by Nine Media to have called the Prime Minister an arrogant prick during question time. Insults aside, the Nationals have demanded the Prime Minister call an election over Labor's negative gearing and capital gains tax changes. The tax reform bill was introduced in Parliament today, the first tranche of legislation on the measures announced in the federal budget. Tanya Dindrinas has our report.
3: We know that these changes are contentious. We have seen dishonest scare campaigns already and deliberate distortions of the truth.
4: Treasurer Jim Chalmers sought to set the record straight this morning, introducing his tax reform bill to Parliament.
3: Firstly, we are not introducing a tax on inheritances or inherited assets. Secondly, people will still have their capital gains tax reduced under the new system, with the reduction now accurately reflecting inflation. Thirdly, the vast majority of small businesses in this country will remain eligible for generous CGT concessions. This means the overwhelming majority of small businesses can pay reduced or no capital gains when they sell.
4: The stirring in the chamber, a reflection of broad criticism that's been levelled at the government over the reforms. And of course, come question time, the gloves were off.
5: The question was very clear in asking why the Prime Minister hasn't got the guts to take his toxic taxes
6: to an election.
4: Opposition leader Angus Taylor
7: order.
4: Had already tested the speaker's patience. Milton Dick issuing a strong rebuke over the use of the word lie, which he said was unparliamentary.
7: I've been reflecting on the language used over the last few weeks, and more recently, the vulgar language has been used during 90-second statements, and I'm going to make my position clear today on this matter. I don't allow any ambiguity around permitting accusations of lying in whatever carefully crafted form to continue. It does not support the dignity of this House and all of us as members. An accusation that a member has lied or deliberately misled is an imputation or an improper motive.
4: But the argy-bargy continued.
8: Thanks very much, Mr. Speaker. The Leader of the Opposition was triggered when I was talking about reducing income taxes. Immediately you speak about reducing taxes and they get upset.
4: Prime Minister Anthony Albanese with his own jabs.
8: And we're giving every member, some of whom this might be the last chance they have to vote on income tax reductions, Mr. Speaker.
4: And once again, Angus Taylor was called into question.
7: The Leader of the House.
9: Speaker, there was an interjection made by the Leader of the Opposition which was way beyond unparliamentary at the start of that answer.
7: I can't hear, because of the issues I've raised to this House, I can't hear every interjection. But if the Leader of the Opposition has made an unparliamentary remark to assist the House, I'll just get him to withdraw it.
5: To assist the House, I withdraw.
4: The ABC wasn't close enough to hear the remark, but a journalist from Nine Media has reported it being, quote, arrogant prick. Afternoon Briefing sought a clarification from the Prime Minister.
10: Another paper has reported on that unparliamentary language from Angus Taylor, the opposition leader. I'm not going to repeat it because I'm a very polite person. Did you hear it?
11: Of course I did.
10: What was it?
11: I'm not about to do it on
10: TV. It's going to make you say it. I'm not going to say it.
11: No. Well, I just think that people swearing across the chamber isn't appropriate.
10: So Angus Taylor swore at you?
11: It was withdrawn and the matter's closed.
4: The government's tax reform bill bundles negative gearing and capital gains tax changes with the $250 working Australians tax offset. The opposition, which supports the offset but not the CGT or negative gearing changes, has labelled it wedge politics. The Nationals leader is Matt Canavan.
12: Myself and my Nationals colleagues have come down here in front of the People's House to say the people deserve their say. These tax changes should not be passed through the People's House. They should be first taken to the people.
4: There was no ambiguity in his message.
12: If the Prime Minister had any guts, he'd take this to the election, he'd stop being a coward, he'd stop trying to run and hide in that building and come out among the people and sell his vision and see if they support a massive big tax grab from Labor.
4: The government says consultation with stakeholders is continuing, with further legislation to come detailing implementation and any potential carve-outs. The bill has automatically been referred to the Senate Economics Legislation Committee, with a report due by June 22. Greens leader Larissa Waters argues the process will ensure the changes get the scrutiny they need, despite the coalition having called for a lengthy inquiry.
1: Tanya Dindrinos. The federal government has launched legal action against the US chemical giant 3M over a firefighting foam that contaminated 28 Defence Force bases. The government says the company covered up the effects of a group of chemicals it manufactured known as PFAS. It's seeking damages of $2 billion, making it the largest legal claim to date by the Commonwealth. The chemicals were used for decades at defence sites around Australia. Rachel Mealy reports.
0: The giant US company 3M makes post-it notes, but for decades it also made polyfluoroalkyl chemicals known as PFAS. They were used in firefighting foam at defence bases around Australia. Now the Attorney General Michelle Rowland says the company needs to repay the nation's taxpayers.
13: Let me be clear. This is the largest legal claim ever brought by the Commonwealth. Our position is that 3M withheld a range of information and misrepresented the effects of this substance.
0: She says the company withheld the results of its own laboratory tests, which proved significant adverse environmental effects linked to the firefighting foam. As well, she says,

0: The company misrepresented its products as biodegradable and non-toxic.
1: This misconduct has contributed to substantial costs for defence and the Australian taxpayer, including over $1 billion to date to investigate, remediate and mitigate PFAS contamination at defence estate sites.
0: PFAS chemicals don't break down under normal environmental conditions, and research has shown the toxins are in dangerous concentrations in water, soil and food, and can also linger in the body. The Attorney General says she's taking the fight to the top.
1: This is a government that is prepared to take on one of the biggest multinational corporations in the world for the betterment of Australian citizens.
0: Assistant Defence Minister Peter Khalil says the government has already spent $1.3 billion containing PFAS fallout at 28 defence sites.
2: Defence has treated or removed more than 200,000 tonnes of contaminated soil across defence sites to mitigate the spread. Defence has treated and provided at least 8 years of water assistance to eligible properties, and we've operated and maintained 7 water treatment plants across Australia, treating more than 13 billion litres of water since PFAS contamination was identified in those communities.
0: In 2023, the federal government settled a class action over PFAS contamination. Joanna Pickford received a payout for contamination at her property near the Richmond Air Force Base in New South Wales. She says Australian governments over many years have been slow to act.
3: I'm very angry with 3M and DuPont. They did dreadful things, but I'm more angry with the government because the government just kept brushing it under the ground, under the carpet rather. When everywhere else in the world was beginning to say, this is a problem, this government continued to say, no, it's not.
0: She says despite the lessons learned from PFAS contamination, there's still not enough testing of new chemicals in Australia before they're used in commerce, industry or agriculture.
3: The governments need to get in there and stop that from happening. They need to look at what we do with medication. Chemicals should be tested before they're released. We're not guinea pigs, but they do it all the time. We're the guinea pigs. No wonder there's all these autoimmunes and new cancers and rare things.
0: The 3M company says it'll defend itself against these claims and that it's never manufactured PFAS in Australia, and it ceased sales of the products at issue in Australia around 2 decades ago. Dr. Simon Silver is director of the Biomedical and Environmental Sensor Technology Research Centre at La Trobe University.
4: The fact that it was not fabricated here, it's one, but they import it into the country. If that's the case, they should be held accounted for that. We have had some sites around Australia that has been affected by the disposal of PFAS on the environment. So if that was done by them or by a product provided by them, they should be held accounted for that.
5: Dr. Simon Silver from La Trobe University, Rachel Mealy reporting there. This is PM. I'm Barbara Miller. And coming up a little later, FIFA under investigation over claims it misled fans over ticket prices for this year's Football World Cup. Israel has declared the whole of southern Lebanon a combat zone, telling the entire population to move north or risk being caught in military action against alleged Hezbollah targets. The sweeping demand comes after an intensification in recent days in hostilities between Israel and the Iran-backed militant group. And it comes as a ceasefire is still technically in place. Our Middle East correspondent Matthew Doran is in Jerusalem. Matt, it's hard to see how these developments don't mean that the ceasefire is over. What's your take?
6: Well, Barb, there was already criticism that this was a ceasefire in name only, and that was not only coming from people on the ground directly caught up in these strikes, but also senior members of the Lebanese government. Tariq Mitri, the deputy prime minister, was one of them. He spoke to me just a few weeks ago, and he was saying that the ceasefire was deeply flawed from the very beginning because of the way that the US had drafted it, because it effectively gave Israel free rein to act however it saw fit against perceived threats. And he said that that was a term put into the ceasefire without Lebanon's prior knowledge. We only have to look at recent history in Lebanon to see the path that ceasefires have taken, being announced and then imposed, but not necessarily stopping the fighting. So while Israel is issuing this evacuation warning for southern Lebanon, and we need to stress that that's the term the Israeli military uses here, Lebanese officials and the community often refer to these as forced displacement orders because of the impact they have on the community. But as those warnings are issued, it is very hard to say that we're not back at the position before Donald Trump announced this truce in April. That doesn't absolve Hezbollah from responsibility here, however, because one of the key factors which has led to this escalation in recent days is the surge in the number of explosive drone attacks launched by the Iranian-backed militant group. These are drones that the Israeli military is struggling to deal with, most notably because they're controlled by fiber optic cables rather than remotely, so they can't actually be jammed in the same way. And they have killed a number of Israeli soldiers and detonated in some of those Israeli communities in the north of the country. Hezbollah has never been party to these talks, these peace talks between Israel and Lebanon. It wasn't at the table when Donald Trump announced this ceasefire, and it has insisted it was going to continue attacking Israel as long as Israel struck Lebanon and continued to occupy some Lebanese territory.
5: And what are you hearing about the situation on the ground? There are lots of people on the move. What has the impact been of any Israeli strikes?
6: Well, there have been numerous Israeli strikes over the last few days, but they certainly intensified yesterday local time. Places like the city of Tyre in the south of Lebanon were hit. Nabatea, another city as well, was targeted along with some towns and villages in southern Lebanon. And when that evacuation warning or that displacement order was issued, there were reports of many people fleeing that area, heading north, going through cities such as Sidon, which has already had to deal with a massive influx of displaced people throughout the course of this conflict. Remember, at the height of this war, which began after Hezbollah opened fire on Israel in solidarity with Iran, there were more than 1 million people displaced as a result of the conflict. That has eased somewhat because many people did go back to their homes in the south, but there is still a very high displacement figure across the country, and something like this is only going to make that situation even worse.
5: And Iran, as we understand it, wants any peace agreement with the US to include a deal that would end the Israeli action in southern Lebanon. So how much do you think these developments might complicate efforts to reach a deal between Tehran and Washington?
6: Well, this has been one of the key issues being debated in the Israeli media over the last few days, this fear within the Netanyahu government and the Israeli defense establishment that the US would force it to halt its fighting against Hezbollah in the north. And this suggestion that some of this increase in activity by the Israeli military is designed to pressure Donald Trump to carve Lebanon out of any deal. It really depends on how much Iran digs its heels in here and insists that this is part of the deal as to whether or not that does scuttle these broader talks. But it is an active issue in these negotiations to end the broader Middle East war. And that's why many people are watching this incredibly closely.
5: Matthew Doran, thank you. 2 weeks out from the opening match of the Soccer World Cup, authorities in two US states have subpoenaed FIFA over its ticketing practices. The investigation announced by the Attorneys General of New York and New Jersey centers around claims fans have been misled about seat locations. There are also concerns the governing body's use of what's called variable pricing has drastically inflated prices. Kevin Baxter is a staff writer at the LA Times and a veteran World Cup reporter.
7: Well, you know, the ticket prices for this World Cup have been controversial from the start. We have never seen ticket prices for any World Cup this high. Tickets prices for Category 1 tickets for this World Cup are $11,800. In Qatar 4 years ago, they were about $1,600. So, you know, the increase has been insane. And what's going on in New York and New Jersey, the attorney generals for the two different states, they are accusing FIFA of a bait and switch seating and variable pricing kind of a ruse where tickets are sold to fans believing they are in a certain seating category, and then more expensive tickets are sold that then moved those fans. So this is the first time I believe there's been subpoenas issued, but there have been other legal actions taken. The European Commission has filed a complaint with a consumer advocacy group. They've filed a complaint with FIFA about ticket prices. There's been class action suits begun in a number of different U.S. states.

0: states, there are 11 venues in the U.S. where World Cup games will be played. And so there has been some major class action law firms that got involved there. And earlier this month, earlier in May, the Attorney General for the state of California, Rob Bonta, also started demanding answers from FIFA about the ticket practices. So this has been brewing for a while. You know, FIFA kind of brought it on itself. There were a lot of questions people were asking, and FIFA didn't provide answers. So now they're going to have to go to court.
1: And I know you're not a legal expert, but what's your understanding of where things go from here and whether this action might or might not have any impact on those who hold World Cup tickets?
0: I think if the actions are successful, I think some of those ticket holders will get refunds. I think that's probably the most likely outcome if, in fact, FIFA is held liable for any of the actions.
1: And those are eye-watering sums. You're saying that some people have paid almost $12,000 US. Did I understand you correctly?
0: That's correct. And they paid that for Category 1 tickets. And the way this works is FIFA would sell a ticket, and they had Category 1, 2, and 3. And, of course, Category 1 presumably is the best ticket. That would be the lower bowl in a stadium, closer to the field. And so people bought those tickets, not knowing exactly what row they would be in, but understanding that those would be the premium tickets. And then once those fans had paid that and got a notice from FIFA that they, in fact, had secured tickets and that they would find out where the tickets were at a later date, then FIFA came in and undercut those Category 1 tickets and actually sold additional tickets closer to the field for even more money. There are some reasonably priced tickets that are available to fan groups for some of the group play games, but even those have not sold. Ticket sales have been, FIFA claims 5 million tickets sold, but there is still, tickets available for just about every game. And that's also part of this whole ticket fiasco, is that one of the charges leveled against FIFA is that they've been holding tickets back to drive prices up.
1: And you've covered, I think, 7 World Cups, is that right?
0: This will be my 8th, correct.
1: Wow. So this one is across 3 countries, I believe 16 cities. What's your sense? Is it going to be a good one?
0: You know what? Every World Cup I've covered, there has always been a whole lot of pearl clutching right before the first game. In South Africa, it was about whether there would be labor actions and strikes by the workers at the stadiums. In Brazil, would the stadiums be finished? Of course, in Qatar and Russia, there were human rights concerns. With this World Cup, you know, the immigration policies of the Trump administration have scared off a lot of fans that normally would come. The high ticket prices, have forced people to turn away that normally would want to buy tickets and come to games. Fear about, you know, what some of the ICE agents and Homeland Security agents might do to visitors at airports. We're just getting the feeling that this could be a really underperforming World Cup. I'm hopeful. But I'm not. I'm also realistic that this is just a very difficult situation in the current climate.
1: A big call there. That's Kevin Baxter from the LA Times. And Kevin told me afterwards his pick to win the World Cup would be Spain or France. That's all from the PM team for this evening. I'm Barbara Miller, standing in for Samantha Donovan. Good night.

0: Good evening, Nicholas Hines with ABC News. Melbourne childcare worker Joshua Dale Brown has indicated he will admit to a raft of sexual abuse crimes allegedly carried out at Melbourne daycare centres. Sasha Payne reports.
1: Joshua Brown appeared this afternoon in the Melbourne Magistrates Court, formally pleading not guilty to more than 150 charges. However, his lawyer, Rishi Nathwani, told the court these should be seen as holding pleas until the case is transferred to the county court. The defence barrister says his client accepts a significant amount of the offending, and the issue is now what that means in terms of charges. The 27-year-old appeared via video link from Barwon Prison. He was not required to speak during the hearing other than to enter his plea.
0: The US president says he will resume large-scale strikes on Iran if a peace deal isn't reached shortly. Here's William Howard Evans.
2: Donald Trump says Iran is very much intent on reaching an agreement to end the conflict, but added so far they haven't got there. He's repeated Washington's willingness to ramp up military operations on Iran if needed. It follows Iranian state media reporting what it says are details of a draft agreement between the two sides, including reopening the Strait of Hormuz. The White House has balked at the claims, labelling them complete fabrication. Meanwhile, the U.S. has carried out strikes on Iran, targeting a military site in Bandar Abbas, a strategic port city. Iran says it has targeted a U.S. airbase in response.
0: There are hopes the federal government's legal action against the company 3M will prompt further investigation into PFAS in communities across Australia. 3M is being accused of withholding its own laboratory testing, which showed there were significant adverse environmental effects associated with its firefighting foam used on defence bases around the country. The federal government is seeking $2 billion in damages. Professor Dennis O'Carroll is the director of the Water Research Laboratory at the University of New South Wales and says Australia should do what it can to minimise damage from these chemicals.
3: We really need to, as a society, look at what the sources of these contaminants are. And if we feel that companies weren't forthcoming with information, we need to go after them, especially given that the US has gone after them and the European Union is really trying to outright ban PFAS completely.
0: South Australian police say they haven't uncovered any new evidence in a renewed search for missing 4-year-old Gus Lamont. Talia Fay reports.
4: Police searched more than 30 kilometres of waterways at Oak Park Station over the past 3 days, prompted by recent heavy rainfall which they thought may have exposed new leads. But they say no evidence was found. Detective Superintendent Darren Filkey says one of Gus's grandparents remains a suspect in the police investigation into his disappearance. Gus's grandparents Josie and Shannon Murray previously released a statement saying the family had cooperated fully with the investigation and want nothing more than to find Gus and reunite him with his mum and dad. Police say they'll conduct further aerial searches at the property.
0: Six people who were on a cruise ship affected by a hantavirus outbreak have had their quarantine period extended. Lauren Smith explains.
5: 5 Australians and 1 New Zealander who are isolating at the National Resilience Centre in Bullsbrook in Perth will now need to stay for the full 42-day incubation period of the virus. The change is because a crew member from the Netherlands and a passenger from Spain who were also on board the MV Hondius have now tested positive for hantavirus. Federal Health Minister Mark Butler says he's made the decision based on advice from health officials.
6: Confirming that the risk of transmission of after disembarkation has not passed.
5: The evacuees in WA have returned negative test results in the past 36 hours.
0: The ABC has appointed Simon Robinson as its new Director of News and Current Affairs. Robinson is the current executive editor of the Reuters news agency based in London and will take on the role of the national broadcaster in September. His appointment follows the resignation of Justin Stevens as head of news yesterday, effective immediately. To the weather across Victoria, some isolated light showers in the south of the state this evening with light south to southwesterly winds. Tomorrow, a cool day with some areas of morning fog with isolated light showers about the south, becoming more frequent in the southwest late in the afternoon and into the evening. In Melbourne, partly cloudy this evening and a partly cloudy day tomorrow with a top of 16. Some showers in the days ahead, though. Showers increasing on Saturday with a top of 18, a shower or two on Sunday with a top of 15, and showers through early next week. Right now in Melbourne, it's 14 degrees.
7: everyday activities like gardening, fishing in the river, and even turning on the tap suddenly became a serious hazard in the town of Katherine when toxic PFAS chemicals, forever chemicals, were discovered in the groundwater. Now the federal government is suing the US chemical giant 3M over the firefighting foam that contaminated 28 Defence Force bases around the country.
8: The Commonwealth is seeking more than $2 billion in damages to recover significant past and future expenses incurred. Let me be clear, this is the largest legal claim ever brought by the Commonwealth.
7: On Australia Wide, we'll head back to Katherine to hear what locals make of the news. And as national debate around migration grows, we'll head to a regional community that very much relies on its migrant workforce. And despite the sacrifices, they quite like living in the regions too.
9: I'm doing this for my family, better opportunities for my daughters. I know moving here makes me miss my family, but Kulaman is actually warm and very welcoming.
7: My name's Alex Barwick. You're listening to Australia Wide, coming to you from Aranda Country in Mbantua, Alice Springs. We start the program in the Northern Territory. Over the past decade, the community of Katherine, about 3 hours' drive south of Darwin, has struggled following the revelation that toxic PFAS chemicals, known as forever chemicals, had leached from the RAF-based Tyndall, spreading to the underground aquifer and above the surface into the town's tap water supply. Initial shock and anger led to prolonged anxiety and legal battles. And it's not the only community that was affected. Williamtown in New South Wales and Oakey in Queensland also discovered exposure, amongst other regions. Now the federal government has announced it's suing the manufacturer of the firefighting foam containing PFAS chemicals that have contaminated 28 defence bases across Australia. Our Katherine reporter, James Elton, is covering the story. Thanks for speaking to Australia Wide, James. Can you remind us how the discovery of PFAS in the water came about and how it's affected the lives of residents in Katherine over the past decade?
10: It became known that the PFAS from these firefighting foams was leaching into the environment at a whole bunch of RAF bases around Australia, basically. And at Tyndall RAF base here near Katherine, that was sort of happening between the 80s and somewhere in the kind of mid-2000s, where they were using high volumes of these specialised firefighting foams that are designed to put out planes that have caught fire. And so they would have been training with those foams really regularly, and it turns out that was then seeping into the aquifer, which it's a Tyndall limestone aquifer. It's a highly connected waterway, which meant that it quickly spread from the Tyndall RAF base towards the town of Katherine, and now the contamination zone covers pretty well the whole area, all of Katherine. It's even sort of crossed over the Katherine River and been located in some sort of rural areas on the other side of the river as well. Katherine's a very substantially contaminated town.
7: And so how did that affect, say, drinking water, being able to fish in the river or use land for farming?
10: The groundwater is contaminated, so the advice remains that if you're in Katherine, including the rural areas, and you have a bore, that bore is likely contaminated and you shouldn't drink the direct groundwater. So that's distinct from the Katherine main drinking supply that most people, especially in the town, get from their taps. That goes through a really rigorous water purification treatment process. For water contamination, the big effects are on people on rural blocks who depend on bores. The advice is don't drink that water, and also don't eat eggs of chickens that do drink the bore water. And the health advice is also, especially for children, that eating the meat of animals that have been raised on that bore water carries risk. And then this is particularly significant, not just for amateur fishermen, but for our local Aboriginal communities who historically consume a lot of life from the Katherine River. That is considered high risk. Consuming as little as one fish a week from the Katherine River is considered quote-unquote elevated risk for PFAS contaminations.
7: So what does it mean for people's health if they do consume this toxic PFAS chemical?
10: The best body of work on this was done by Australian National University researchers, and they conducted a three-year study into the health risks from PFAS for residents in Katherine here, and as well as in Oakey in Queensland and Williamtown in New South Wales. And so that involved taking some 2,500 blood samples, including about 600 blood samples from Katherine residents. And they found that there's more PFAS in our blood than, well, in Katherine residents' blood than normal people. And that was largely dependent on how long they'd been living in the town and whether they did drink water from bores or eat locally grown foods, and especially if they had directly worked with firefighting foams on the base. But it didn't conclusively identify causal links between PFAS and bad health outcomes. Having said that, people in Katherine and Williamtown in the study were found to have a higher prevalence of high uric acid, which is a marker of poor kidney function. So there was that finding, but they were hesitant to say that that's necessarily a direct cause of the PFAS. It could be something else.
7: So James, what detail

0: Else have we heard about this legal action that the Commonwealth is taking against the company that produces the toxic product containing PFAS?
1: Yeah, so they're taking this company, 3M, to the federal court. That case will have to do with the contamination with PFAS at 28 different defence bases around Australia. The core of the allegations are that basically that 3M knew that there were ill effects from its firefighting foam and that environment, including environmental risks, and it didn't tell its customer defence that it knew those things, that it gave assurances about how you could get rid of the foam and environmental safety that were inconsistent with what it actually knew about the product at the time. The Assistant Minister for Defence, Peter Khalil, said, look, we have spent, Defence that is, has spent $1.3 billion on its PFAS response so far. There's more money to be spent on that to come. And so we're seeking $2 billion in damages to recover, to try to claw back some of that money. I mean, just to give you an idea here, Tyndall, so as well as the treatment plant that treats Catherine's drinking water, there are two water treatment plants on the base at Tyndall that are sort of constantly pumping to try to reduce the amount of PFAS contaminated groundwater that comes off the base in the first place. And then they're digging up all this soil and getting rid of all the highly contaminated soil around the old training area on the base. So all of that costs enormous amounts of money. And I guess this is the one way the government is saying, well, really 3M should be paying up for some of this.
0: Now, what have residents in Catherine said in response to this news?
1: Well, one Catherine resident I spoke with, Anjali Palmer, she said that this was really welcome. She used the word awesome and said that the anxiety that all of this has caused Catherine residents is really high and there should be some accountability for that.
2: I think it's about time we started holding large corporations to account. You know, the damage done to the environment and to people's health has been so concerning for residents. We can't just keep walking away from companies damaging our people and our environment. I think it's just fantastic.
1: That's Anjali Palmer, who's a local Catherine resident.
0: Finally, James, you talked about some of the precautions that Catherine residents still take, you know, a decade on from this initial discovery of PFAS. Are there other flow-on effects for residents just every day?
1: I think that there is a strong sort of psychological effect, and that was one of the other things that the ANU study into the health effects of PFAS made, was that people are just worried about it. There's a kind of worry about the unknown. There's lots of mango trees around town, and it's really nice. In mango season, you can just grab a free Kensington Pride off a tree if you're tall enough. Should I be eating those? Should I eat many of those? Maybe not. We're within the contamination zone. People worry about veggie gardens. Is this a good idea? They spend all this money on making raised garden beds so that they can be sure there's no PFAS in the herbs that they might be growing in their backyard, and not being able to eat your eggs if you're on a rural block which is dependent on bore water. These are big impacts on people's daily life. And Anjali Palmer also spoke about just the effect that this has, given how fishing crazy everybody is in Catherine.
2: It's really unfortunate that we can't enjoy our environment as best we have been.
0: James, thanks so much.
1: Thank you.
0: Catherine reporter James Elton there.
3: ABC Australia Wide.
0: And 3M released a statement saying, we will defend ourselves against these claims through the legal process. The statement goes on to say, 3M has never manufactured PFAS in Australia and ceased sales of the products at issue in Australia around two decades ago. Despite this, the Department of Defence continued to use PFAS-containing firefighting foams for nearly two decades longer, as noted in a recent Legislative Committee report. To the community of Coolerman in the New South Wales Riverina, there's mounting concern regional Australia is being left out of the ongoing national debate about Australia's migration intake. Migrants, employers and researchers say many industries in the regions can't survive without overseas workers, and immigration provides both economic and social benefits to small communities. A sector that's seen chronic labour shortages is healthcare, and one southern New South Wales council says without a migrant workforce, it couldn't staff the local aged care home. Emily Doak has more.
4: It's more than 2 years since registered nurse Vanessa Joy Hippolito moved from the Philippines

0: to the small riverina town of Cooloman.
1: I'm a single mother, so I'm doing this for my family, better opportunities for my daughters. I know moving here makes me miss my family, but Cooloman is actually warm and very welcoming.
0: She's one of 14 migrants working at the local aged care facility, filling a critical workforce gap.
1: Work or job really can be challenging, but it is also rewarding at the same time. It actually becomes even more meaningful when the families and the residents actually reach out to us and appreciate us.
0: The Filipino healthcare workers are sponsored by the Cooloman Shire Council, which runs aged care services in the town. It looked overseas after it couldn't recruit enough local registered nurses, even building a house for them to live in. General Manager Tony Donoghue says the program's been a success and means the aged care home can now run at full capacity.
2: Since we've brought over this workforce, we're back up to 33 and operating in the black, and it's a weight off our shoulders from where we were 3 years ago on where to turn, how to keep this facility going.
0: For a regional community like this, in a regional area, a small community like Cooloman, how significant is it to stay in the community where you've always lived? What sort of a difference does that make for people?
2: When you've spent 60 years with an individual and your family still lives here, and sometimes they've had to separate in the past. Someone's had to move into Wagga. The other party no longer has a licence, so they're in their house, and then getting to see each other every day becomes harder and harder. Being able to age in your community, Cooloman and the surrounds, means that people are together, that they're still part of the community.
0: Postdoctoral research associate at the University of Sydney, Sasha Block, says international workers make up about half of Australia's healthcare workforce, and in some regional communities that figure is higher. She says the benefits are far-reaching.
3: Together with their skills and knowledge, they also bring their culture, they bring their families, they bring enormous attitude to contribute. They also are saying that it makes our place vibrant, it makes our place interesting to live, it makes our place diverse.
0: The government's forecasting net migration of 295,000 people this financial year, well down on the more than 530,000 migrants 3 years ago. But pressure is ramping up on the government to cut those numbers further. Opposition leader Angus Taylor's promised to deliver one of the biggest cuts to immigration in Australia's history if the Coalition wins government in 2028. But back at the aged care facility in Cooloman, there's hope that the value of migrants to regional areas will be recognised.
2: Encouraging people to come out and live regionally, work regionally, and allow our regions to grow is a really important part of how Australia develops and grows, and we feel proud that we've made a difference.
1: Being here in Australia with great opportunities, they'd be, you know, more open to immigrants because it's really great help.
4: Vanessa Hippolito ending that report from Emily Doak and Melinda Hayter. We head now to Port Lincoln on South Australia's Eyre Peninsula, where locals say the waters are changing. The Spencer Gulf, situated between the York and Eyre Peninsulas, had been thought to mostly escape the worst of the harmful algal bloom that devastated parts of the state's coastlines. But earlier in May, government scientists confirmed the presence of Karenia algae, and now new modelling shows it may move further up the Gulf. Eyre Peninsula reporter Duncan Bailey has this story.
5: Oceanographer Jochen Kempf has been tracking algae movements since the harmful algal bloom first broke out in Gulf St. Vincent last year. His new modelling predicts the algal bloom that has plagued South Australia's coastline since March 2025 will move further through the Spencer Gulf in the next few months.
6: And it's not guesswork or so, it's all based on a solid scientific framework. The weird thing for me was to see that we actually have similar conditions like we had last year. So now we have the same situation. The algal bloom was actually declared over, but we are in a similar season. So last year, the algal bloom started in late March, and we have now another hotspot around Boston Bay.
5: It's concerning news, but locals in the

0: Air Peninsula say it shouldn't be cause for alarm. Interim CEO of the Lower Air Council, Sasheen Hopewell, says speculation is almost as harmful to the industry and the local economy.
1: Those things impact visitors to the region and the confidence of our local community and industry as well. So we encourage everyone to get their data from the government experts.
0: Ms. Hopewell says while elevated levels of Karenia had been detected, it was important to keep perspective with outbreaks in metro areas reaching cell counts into the millions.
1: I think from a council perspective, our plan is really to keep actively monitoring the situation, working with those agencies and our industries as well. So keeping in touch with everyone and seeing what they need.
0: About 11 kilometres north of Port Lincoln in North Shields, citizen scientist Wendy Lambert has been sampling the waters around her home. She's one of many around the state who work alongside trained scientists within the Phytoplankton of South Australia group in an ongoing, collective effort to track the movement of the harmful algal bloom. Earlier this week, Ms. Lambert says she was contacted by friends who discovered just under 1,000 fish on a local beach, some still gasping for air.
2: There was all these tiny bait fish, just all scattered, you know, like 20 or 30 here and then another metre or so, another 20 or 30 and then one or two and then, and I only went down to about 100 metres. Well, there's probably, say, under 1,000 that I saw in that time. They were very healthy. They looked very healthy. They were shiny. They were bendy.
0: Miss Lambert says she's seen fish washing up as early as April.
2: Lots of puffer fish, cowfish. There was a fairy penguin dead. There was two terns. There was a pigeon. Weird. A New Zealand octopus, which I've never seen before. It was huge.
0: The Department of Primary Industries and Resources SA says the government acknowledges the modelling produced by Dr. Kempf and others. However, the bloom has evolved differently to some modelled scenarios at various stages of the event, reinforcing the need to rely on multiple lines of evidence. Dr. Kempf says he can see this as potentially the second wave and says it's important to understand the significance of forecast.
3: There are methods that you can use to actually prepare yourself for the future rather than just guesses. I'm out here and say, well, the model suggests maybe there's a second wave happening. Get prepared. In particular, go out and do monitoring because we need to understand and we can actually improve such models in the future if we take more measurements.
0: For citizen scientists like Ms. Lambert, they will continue to work with the government in a symbiotic hunter-gatherer style.
2: We can go and hunt it, and then if we find it, if they're interested, they can go and have another look. Because I love the ocean and I just care.
4: That report from Duncan Bailey. And in a response from the South Australian Department of Primary Industries and Regions, a spokesperson said water testing occurred twice weekly in areas of elevated Karenia activity, such as what was being experienced near the Lower Eyre Peninsula. And in addition to regular testing, the state government has also invested in 6 early detection and environmental monitoring buoys, including one in Boston Bay, which can provide early detection of harmful algal blooms. And finally, on Australia-wide, we head to Gippsland in Victoria. Around the country, farmers and regional communities are grappling with the introduction of renewable energy technologies on their lands. Now there's a group of farmers in Baw Shire in eastern Victoria that say they're strongly opposed to a proposal in their part of the country. 3 planning applications are currently up for consideration by the Victorian Planning Minister for batteries. And for those driving through the area, there are plenty of angry signs telling developers to go away. Warragul reporter Danielle Kutchell visited farmers in the area to find out more.
5: James Faithful has been farming cattle in Darnham in West Gippsland for about 11 years. He loves the vast green rolling hills, the trees swaying in his paddocks, and the eagles that soar above. So when he received a pamphlet in the mail about the middle of last year proposing a battery energy storage system, or BESS, nearby, he says his heart sank.
6: When I saw the pamphlet and saw the area, and when I drove up and had a look, and said, this is a horrible proposition.
5: James is the former technical services manager of Hazelwood Coal Mine and is currently involved in mine engineering, including rehabilitation. He and his neighbours in Darnham, Shady Creek and Yarragon have vowed to fight against the battery.
6: But it's not just about the land that's taken up. It's about the risks that are caused by these facilities, whether it be light, noise, with the destroys people's visual amenity. the impact on the environment, not to mention things like fire risk.
5: Three big batteries are proposed for Baw-Baw Shire, which takes in Gippsland's western edge. One in Shady Creek, proposed by Samsung, one in Yarragon North, proposed by Zebri, and one in Trafalgar East, proposed by Ib Vogt. They will store electricity to be discharged into the grid at times of peak demand and could power tens of thousands of homes as we transition away from coal. The proposed locations are not within the state government's renewable energy zone. The zones were announced in 2025 as the preferred locations to host wind, solar and batteries due to their proximity to grid connections. Gippsland's zone is located further east. However, renewable energy projects can still be built outside of these zones. The local council is strongly opposed to the developments in farmland. It has written to the Victorian government, asking it to work with the council to find new best sites that are not on farmland. In a statement last year, Baw-Baw Shire Mayor Kate Wilson said while the council endorses the need for renewable energy and the role that batteries will play in stabilising the grid, their location needs to take into account agricultural land impacts, community safety and environment protections. Baw-Baw Shire is already home to a smaller BESS in Longwarrie, a 5-megawatt system that hums along next to an industrial estate, hidden behind a large metal fence. James is part of an advocacy group, Friends of Gippsland, which is organising against the batteries in Baw-Baw Shire. It has organised a petition with around 6,000 signatures already from people worried about fire and environmental risk, noise, visual amenity and the impact of the batteries on agriculture. The ABC put these concerns to the three developers. Zebri said in a statement its battery would have heat, smoke and flammable gas detection and exhaust systems, with associated hardwired alarms that could trigger automatic isolation of the unit. It said tests had shown its systems to be suitable for controlling a BESS fire. Samsung also responded with a statement and said it had consulted with the CFA on the project's design to ensure there were fire safety features on site, including hydrants, a water supply, a 10-metre-wide fire break and fire detection systems with remote emergency shutdown capability. A CFA spokesperson said the organisation has developed Australian-first guidelines for renewable energy facilities. The spokesperson said the CFA works with regulators and industry to ensure fire risk management is considered and addressed during the design and operation of renewable energy facilities, and that fire safety is a key consideration when a facility is proposed. Andrew Bray, National Director of Regional Renewables Advocate RA Alliance, says batteries are an important part of the transition from coal power to clean energy.
7: There will be more batteries. A lot of them will be in the renewable energy zones, but yeah, as these examples are showing, there will be developments in other places as well.
5: But he says developers and governments need to explain why the batteries are being developed and why each location has been chosen.
7: You know, it's really up to those companies to mount a convincing argument and consult properly with the local communities to show why there should be those projects there.
5: For now, these West Gippsland communities are waiting to hear whether the BESSs get the go-ahead from the state government. James says he and his neighbours will keep fighting.
6: We're trying to make it clear that there are better areas.
5: A spokesperson for the Victorian government said any proposal would be considered on its merits and community members are encouraged to make submissions to ensure their views are considered in the decision-making process.
4: Reporter Danielle Kutchell from Gippsland there. And that's Australia Wide for today. My name's Alex Barwick. Thanks to the program's producer, Alex Hyman, and thanks for listening.

0: Good evening, Nicholas Hines with ABC News. A Victorian firefighter and anti-PFAS campaigner has welcomed the Commonwealth's $2 billion lawsuit against the manufacturer of a firefighting foam containing so-called forever chemicals. The federal government is seeking damages from US company 3M, the producer of a foam that contaminated 28 Defence Force bases across Australia. Fire Rescue Victoria Chief Fire Officer Mick Tisbury has spent more than a decade advocating for Australian firefighters and communities affected by PFAS. He told ABC Victorian Statewide Drive he hopes it will lead to more accountability.
1: Hopefully this will be the kickstarter for state government authorities to be able to sue the manufacturer, because they knew for decades and decades and decades how harmful it was, not only to the environment, but also to firefighters.
0: The Prime Minister has flagged no big changes to proposed capital gains tax reforms. The Treasurer has introduced to Parliament today tax legislation, including framework for an inflation-based CGT discount, but it doesn't

0: the election, he'd stop being a coward, he'd stop trying to run and hide in that building and come out among the people and sell his vision and see if they support a massive big tax grab from Labor.
1: Melbourne childcare worker Joshua Dale Brown has indicated he will admit to a raft of sexual abuse crimes allegedly carried out at Melbourne daycare centres. He's such a pain.
2: Joshua Brown appeared this afternoon in the Melbourne Magistrates Court, formally pleading not guilty to more than 150 charges. However, his lawyer, Rishi Nathwani, told the court these should be seen as holding pleas until the case is transferred to the county court. The defence barrister says his client accepts a significant amount of the offending, and the issue is now what that means in terms of charges. The 27-year-old appeared via video link from Barwon Prison. He was not required to speak during the hearing other than to enter his plea.
1: An escalation in hostilities between the US and Iran has dashed hopes of an imminent ceasefire. William Howard Evans has the latest.
3: The US military has carried out fresh strikes on Iran, targeting a base in the strategic port city of Bandar Abbas. It's also shot down four Iranian attack drones, which it says were posing a threat around the Strait of Hormuz. In response, Iran says it has targeted the US base responsible for the attack. The escalation comes just hours after US President Donald Trump rejected reports that he's close to a compromise deal with Iran. He's also dismissed Iranian media reports that commercial shipping through the Strait of Hormuz will return to pre-war levels within a month, with Iran and Oman jointly managing traffic.
1: US Democrats have visited an ICE immigration detention facility in New Jersey where hundreds of detainees are on hunger strike. The detainees allege conditions inside the facility are inhumane, with a lack of medical resources and maggots in their meals. Amol Singer from the American Civil Liberties Union of New Jersey has been part of protests outside the privately run facility. He says the Trump administration has a lot to answer for.
4: We're going to continue to fight for the rights of those inside. We're going to continue to fight to shut down Delaney Hall. And we're going to continue to fight to end immigration detention once for all.
1: The Trump administration denies the facility is below standard. AFL great and tireless MND advocate Neil Danaher will be honoured with a state funeral at the MCG on the 10th of June. The 2025 Australian of the Year died this week following a long battle with motor neuron disease, having spent years fundraising and campaigning for a cure. The Victorian government this afternoon confirmed Danaher will be honoured at the G, with attendance details to be confirmed closer to the day. And to the weather across Victoria. Some isolated light showers in the south of the state this evening, with isolated light showers about the south again tomorrow, becoming more frequent in the southwest late in the afternoon and evening, with some areas of morning fog as well. In Melbourne, tomorrow partly cloudy with a top of 16, showers increasing on Saturday. Right now in Melbourne, it's 14 degrees.
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10: We all have a doppelganger out there. Even if you don't know it. Actually, I bumped into a bloke at a party and he was in his mid-late 20s and I was in my mid-late 50s and he looked exactly like me. And he said that he looked exactly like me and his friend said he looks exactly like me. Of course, I asked who his mum was. No, I did not know, but it was amazing and I will share that photo on social media. The fact is you will meet people who look like you and you may even know someone who looks like you that's on the big screen. I was walking past a primary school. This is about 12 years ago, and everyone just got up against the fence, and I thought everyone recognised me from being the dictionary bloke on Letters and Numbers. No, they thought I was Gordon Ramsay, and they wanted me to swear at them. I don't know if that was a routine they did to everyone, but that's the kind of thing that can happen. You can be mistaken occasionally, or you can look at someone, or a friend might say, you know, you look a bit like that guy. You look a bit like her. Okay, so I'm going to ask you who your doppelganger is when you call in for the quiz. And if you don't have a doppelganger, that's okay. You don't have to. But it's a nice and simple question if you feel like playing along. More importantly,

be playing some very well-known duets, as well as a whole lot of questions that relate to the number two. These are very easy questions. I'm going to have to say they're easy questions. For example, you have to finish the proverb. Two wrongs don't see? Easy. Or complete the duo. What's Hall and? Think about singing Hall and. Yeah, that's Oates. You know that. So if you want to play, call now because it's a pretty simple quiz with very well-known duets. It's all to do with the number two. And all you have to do is call in 1300 222 774. And we're talking about twins a little later, hence our question about the doppelganger. And we're talking about conflict before then, so just before eight, in fact. And that's to do with the power of two, the two minds who might be in conflict and how two minds can disagree respectfully. That's our theme tonight, the number two. Looking forward to seeing how you go on the quiz. 1300 222 774, all ages, all stripes, all places across the map, wherever you might be calling, on the road, even at outside the state. Give us a call, 1300 222 774. That's coming up. So to a little creative challenge that's to do with the number two. So look out for that when that little noise comes around. You know the noise I do. And a little later, we'll be talking to a bush doctor, a bloke who lives way out back in what's called the Central Hospital, 20 beds, and he's dealing with some, I think it's about 25,000 people in a landmass the size of Norway that's lying in the heart of Central Australia. He'll be joining us as well. Looking forward to that chat. But let's go to a Wergaia woman. She's originally from Horsham. Her name is Alice Skye. This tune is called Grand Ideas. It's time for the quiz. Get aboard.

0: Doesn't she have a sweet voice? That's Alice Sky in the name of the track. Grand Ideas from the album I Feel Better, But I Don't Feel Good. It's 12 past seven. I hope you feel a little better. I hope you feel a little cosy. I know it's been quite testing the last couple of days. Damp and mild, as I've just described to a mate who's up in Sydney, where it's kind of typically a little bit humid and very wet. But of course, we get more rain, apparently. We're about to play the quiz. It's all to do with the number two. You don't need to be a mathematician at all. There's not even one mathematical equation I'll be putting to you. It's all to do with idiom, with famous duets, and questions that have a bit of a two flavour. If you feel like playing, it is just a game. And looking forward to having a two one-on-one quiz chat with you. 1300 222 774. It's 12 past seven.
1: Are there any winners in the cost of living crisis? What's causing the algal bloom?
2: Questions. They've never been more important. So the one thing we'll never question is our duty to keep asking. ABC News. Keep asking.
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0: Now, I shared a photo of me and my then-girlfriend, now-wife. It was a couple of years ago in The Age, and a lot of people said, wow, you've got the poor mezcal energy happening. I look, you can't see it now, but maybe in my 30s I did have a bit of a poor mezcal thing. Then I had a Gordon Ramsay thing, and now I've got the counts from Sesame Street. So welcome to the aging doppelganger syndrome. This is the whole question I'll be asking you about whether you do have a celeb that looks a little like you. Love to hear from you. And if you you don't need to play the quiz. And for those playing the quiz, you don't need to have a doppelganger. It's just a question we're playing with because we're talking about twins a little later in the show. Let's kick it off. It is 13 now past seven. And our very first caller is Adrian in Bulleen. Good evening, Adrian.
5: Oh, g'day, David.
0: G'day. Now, who am I talking to? Who's your celeb double?
5: My celeb double was David Duchovny, Fox Mulder from
0: tell you what. X-Files. Did you even keep the Californication look as well? You know, that kind of loose leisure suit Larry look?
5: I lost my hair, so, yeah.
0: Oh, don't worry. I think if you've got David's facial features, you would still be a very handsome blade, that's for sure, Adrian. So no worries about that. Although you are currently... Yeah, you are someone's listing is the younger twin of Will Ferrell. So, you know, there's a fairly handsome audience that you're trying to impress here. Good luck. You get a life just for being our first caller. And the first question is to do with a famous duet. We've got a few duet questions that I'm going to throw in. I need you to tell me who are the two performers in this famous tune. Good luck, Adrian.

0: All right. Adrian?
1: All right. Okay. Would it be Dolly Parton?
0: One out of two. Who's the gentleman?
1: Kenny Rogers.
0: That sounds good enough for me, mate. That's one out of one. You're doing very well. All right. Time for some idiom. A bird in the hand is worth?
1: Two in the bush.
0: Two in the bush. Two wrongs don't?
1: Make a right.
0: You're flying now. Two peas in a?
1: Pod.
0: Well done. Complete the duos. Beavis and?
1: Butthead.
0: Sonny and?
1: Sure.
0: Morecambe and?
1: Mindy.
0: No, I'll say that again. Morecambe and.
1: Morecambe and. I don't have anything.
0: No worries.
1: Can I won't go for a clue. Pass it on.
0: No, no. Hey, stick with us, Adrian, because you've got the life, and that's your life. It's Morecambe and Wise. So they were the two comedians in the 70s. So it's a fair way back. But they were a famous double act in the UK. And had their own TV show. So that's okay. That's your one slipped, but you're doing well. You've basically got five straight, one slip, and now we're into the questions. Which TV show was largely based on Jupiter 2?
1: I have no idea, so
0: I'm a guess.
1: Okay. Jupiter 2, something to do with space.
0: Mm-hmm.
1: Lost in Space.
0: It's Lost in Space, Adrian. That is just very fine deduction work. I admire your just

0: skill there, the sheer bravado to kind of come up with that. Really smart thinking. All right, which gas element is element number 2 on the periodic table?
1: We're running short of that, aren't we, at the moment?
0: Yeah, we are, I think.
1: Helium.
0: It's helium. Nice work. All right, question number 3, all about the number 2. Name the 2 feuding houses in the Shakespeare play Romeo and Juliet.
1: I'm going to bail out. Thank you so much.
0: You've done really well, Adrian. Nice to chat with you, and keep well. All the best. 17 past 7. Great start. Did very well, did he not? Let's say good evening to Michelle in Keysborough. Hello, Michelle. Michelle, hello.
2: How are you?
0: Good. Have you got a doppelganger?
2: I don't. I'm sorry.
0: That's okay. No worries. In fact, did you see that there was someone who broke into a house who looked a lot like Ed Sheeran? And so they were calling him a poppelganger, which I thought was quite funny. All right. Good luck. You do get a chance to try and work out who our mystery voice is. That's a chance for all players to try and get that bonus life. Who is our speaker tonight? Good luck, Michelle.
3: Billie Holiday sings a version of All of Me that I really love.
0: Who's that?
2: No, I don't know.
0: That's okay. No worries. But the one that stuck, Adrian, is all to do with the Shakespeare play Romeo and Juliet. So the two families that are at war with each other, what are the names of the two families?
2: I'm sorry, I don't know.
0: You don't know? Wow, that's a brief visit. But thank you so much for calling in, Michelle. All the best.
2: Bye.
0: Keep well. 1300-222-774. Karen's going to say I knew everyone except this. Hello, Karen.
4: I actually did know everyone.
0: Oh, come on, you're a woman of culture. You've seen the Shakespeare play Romeo and Juliet. A pox on both houses.
4: I know the answer.
0: What is it?
4: It's Montague and Capulet.
0: That's what it is, Montague and Capulet. Well done. Now, who is our mystery speaker?
3: Billie Holiday sings a version of All of Me that I really love.
0: Karen.
4: I've got no idea. I just Madonna.
0: Madonna, you may as well say something, as we've discovered. It was incredible that Adrian just got lost in space from nowhere. All right, we're back to the idiom. That man is as thick as 2.
4: Sorry?
0: That man is as thick as 2.
4: Oh, God.
0: It's an Australian slang, thick as 2.
4: Possums.
0: You know what? Sometimes you're better off having a guest just for a laugh factor. I mean, that's just going to make my night now. He's thick as 2 possums, that bloke. You got the letter right, but not the word. Hey, Karen, thanks for calling in. That's very funny. He's thick as 2 possums, that fella. It's 20 past 7. David Astle trying to keep my bearings. You are welcome to join us. Plenty of spots on the board. 1300-222-774. Our next is a couple. Seems only fitting if we're talking about our theme being 2. Paul and Chloe in Melbourne. Good evening.
5: Hello.
6: How are you doing?
0: Now, I understand you've got a very handsome fellow beside you there, Chloe, if the doppelganger is any guide.
6: Oh, it ain't you. It's all.
5: I've got Ryan Gosling.
0: You've got Ryan Gosling, right? Does he have one of those artisanal cardigans happening?
5: Oh, not right now, but he does have one.
0: I tell you what, Paul, hang on to that, because I think he's going to age very well like a fine wine, and you're probably taking a similar parabola. Now, Chloe, it's only fair. Who's your doppelganger?
5: Oh, I don't have one, unfortunately.
0: Well, I know that he's married to Eva Mendes, so maybe you can go for a bit of that action.
5: Yeah, I'm done.
0: All right. Good luck to the pair of you. Who is our mystery speaker? Here we go. She is a celeb. That's one hint, but who is she?
3: Billie Holiday sings a version of All of Me that I really love.
0: Thoughts on who that might be?
5: I think it's Jennifer Lawrence.
0: Oh, you're very close. You're getting warmer. That's the best guess. Not J-Law, though. Hey, hold your thoughts. That's a free shot. No worries about that. We can move on. And the one that tripped up Karen was all to do with that fella who's not as thick as 2 possums, but thick as 2 what?
6: Yeah, we were tripping up on this as well. You said a letter, though. I think it's 2.
0: It starts with P, okay, because I did say it's the possums was the correct initial. What is classically thick? It starts with P.
6: Oh, God.
0: Think along the timber lines. I'm going to give you a clue because I'm having fun with you too. Think along timber lines. Thick as 2.
6: Plies?

0: Now I'm back in. Now I'm back in lockdown fever, trying to get those toilet paper rolls.
1: You deserve someone better.
2: Yeah, sorry.
0: That's all right. Lovely to meet you both. That's Eva and Ryan calling in. Keep well. Have a fun night. See ya. That was very good. So it's 7:22. This quiz is just going nowhere. But gee, I'm having fun with it. Join us if you like. 1300 222 774. Michelle's next. She's in Frankston South. G'day, Michelle. Now, Michelle, you and I have met because we both were shared a table at the trivia night, and I don't know where you're going to go with your doppelganger, because you could go to many places. You've got to sort of look like a singer. You look like a performer. You could even pass for a very cool politician. You know, one of those up-and-comers there in the House of Reps. Who are you going to go for?
2: Who am I going to go
0: for?
2: Yeah,
0: who's your doppelganger?
2: Look, the only one I've ever been told is Helen Mirren.
0: Oh, you've got to take that and absolutely lock it down. Are we talking about the Inspector Tennyson days? Are we talking about the Reds movie?
2: The whole career. Hopefully when she was younger.
0: Oh, the whole career. Pretty much you've tracked her progress in that wonderful, stylish way of Dame Mirren. All right. Now, do you know who our mystery voice is? Jennifer Lawrence was a very close guest. I'll give her another burst.
3: Billie Holiday sings a version of All of Me that I really love.
0: Okay.
2: I'm going to try for Lady Gaga.
0: Or again, very close. Oh. In a way, I suppose, talking about singing is a slight red herring, but she has had singing roles. All right, let's move on, Michelle. And this is Thick as Two.
2: Is it Planks?
0: It's Planks. Thick as Two Planks. Yeah, I would have accepted Short Planks or Bricks. There's also Bricks.
2: Usually pretty hopeless on these idioms. So can we go with a duet?
0: No, we've got to get through a few more idioms. This is not the nightlife. You don't get to choose your topics. So we've got two more idioms, but I don't think they're too hard. It takes two to...
2: Tango.
0: And the next one is one man cannot serve two...
2: Oh, one man cannot serve two... Oh, women?
0: Yes, just straight out of Salt Lake City, that one. No, it's not women. These answers are so inspiring. I'm going to do these sort of loaded questions more often. Thanks for playing, Michelle.
2: No worries.
0: All the best. 1300 222 774. This is fun. Kind of ridiculous, but fun. Katie's next. She is in Preston. Hello, Katie.
4: Hello.
0: Hey.
4: Yeah. Does anyone call you
0: Dastel? I get a bit of Dastel. Actually, when I make crosswords, people call me Dastely. And I've also get variations that where the T is silent. Can we just put it that way, Katie, when they're not happy with my work? Now, I am in my count from Sesame Street days. I've got that, you know, high forehead and the big brow. So everyone thinks that I love to count. I don't love to count, but I just look a little bit like the count. Who do you look like?
4: Okay. Oh, so when I have a fringe, a lot of people have said that I look like Zooey Deschanel.
0: Oh, the new girl.
4: Yeah, and I mean, I'm not saying that as like Zooey Deschanel, but I get it a lot. They're like, you look like Zooey Deschanel. And I'm like, thanks.
0: Oh, take that. She's a stylish woman. And the other thing is it just the hair, you think, or there's a sort of facial similarities as well?
4: I've got bluish eyes and probably the same nose. Yeah. I don't know.
0: Wow. Hey, gets better by the minute. Sounds fun. All right. Now, how are you going to go with this mystery voice? Because we've had Lady Gaga. We've had Jennifer Lawrence.
4: I've been listening.
0: Now, look, think actor. Even though she's talking about singing, people know her as an actor, but she has played a few singing roles, but not many. Okay. So here's another listen.
4: She's got a husky voice.
0: She does. She does. Yeah. Who is
4: so
0: she?
4: Jennifer Lawrence was a good guess. So, sorry, go on.
0: No, it's okay. All right, tune in. Close your eyes if it helps.
4: I am. Okay. I'm closing my eyes.
0: One, two.
3: Billie Holiday sings a version of All of Me that I really love.
0: Katie.
4: Oh, my God. And I'm really good at voices and, like, actors. Can you play it again?
0: I can play it again.
4: Yes, thank you.
3: Billie Holiday sings a version of All of Me that I really love.
0: You know her. Everyone knows her. She's a household name, household face. That voice, too, is quite a signature sound. She does have a wonderful husky voice.
4: Very husky. It's not Taylor Swift.
0: No, it's not Taylor Swift.
4: Damn it.
0: Worth a guess. All right. Now, where are we up to? We've done the two planks. I'm looking down here.

0: Where was it? Oh, yeah. One man cannot serve two
1: Masters.
0: masters. All right. Time for a tune. How are you on your music, Katie?
1: Pretty good.
0: Okay. All right. You've put yourself out there. Hope you come home with the goodies. All right. Seal the deal, Katie.
1: Kylie Minogue and Robbie Williams.
0: Robbie Williams.
1: Doing it for the
0: Doing it
1: kids.
0: for those kids. Exactly right. Nice. All right. We've moved out of the idioms and now we're into the duos.
1: God.
0: Bonnie and
1: Clyde.
0: Rocky and
1: Horror?
0: No, actually think squirrel. I mean, this is a generational question, I think. Think there's a squirrel called Rocky and what's his offsider called?
1: Rocky and Squirrel.
0: No, he's a squirrel. Rocky's a squirrel. Don't think boxes.
1: Oh, Bullwinkle.
0: He's Bullwinkle. Yeah, well done.
1: Yeah.
0: Milo and
1: Otis.
0: I would have accepted milk as well. Okay. Questions to do with two.
1: Yeah.
0: What are the two colors on a Polish flag?
1: Oh, God.
0: Yeah, I know.
1: Blue and white?
0: You got the white right, but not the blue. So this is where I have to blow
1: Red
0: you.
1: and white.
0: No, hang on, you can't keep guessing, Katie. You've got to say that's blue and white, and I'm sorry you're half right, but thanks for playing, Katie.
1: No worries.
0: Ciao.
1: Thanks, Dastel.
0: It's yeah, see ya. 7:28. It's Dastel here. We're playing the quiz, and hopefully you are getting a few answers right, just playing along passively, listening in. Marcia's next in Warrandyte. Good evening, Marcia.
2: Hello, David.
0: Now, Katie naughtily said what the right answer was when her first answer was wrong. So let's agree that the Polish flag is
2: red and white.
0: Red and white. Well done, Katie. Belatedly. Well done,
2: Oh, it was
0: Marcia.
2: Marcia.
0: Yeah,
2: yeah.
0: well done. No. I'm just saying Katie belatedly with her sort of second
2: Clue.
0: guess. All right. So
2: Yeah.
0: lots of people are guessing singers. I'd think more actor. Think actor, but she has played singing roles. Tune in on this voice. The voice is distinctive.
3: Billie Holiday sings a version of All of Me that I really love.
0: Okay. Any thoughts on
2: Oh,
0: who that might be, Marcia?
2: no, I was so fixed on Billie Eilish,
0: Yeah. Oh, Billie Eilish is a good guess. No,
2: yeah.
0: she's no, not Billie Eilish. Certainly, she's American, but probably she's about 20 years older than Billie. Let's see if we can get our let's see if we can get a couple of these questions going. We are up to the two questions, and the next two question is, who wrote The Tale, A Tale of Two Cities?
2: David, the
0: No,
2: British
0: no. Think
2: chap.
0: of think. No, he's a British chap, and his initials. His initials are
2: Yeah,
0: CD.
2: it's my, Charles Dickens, of course. In my bookshelf.
0: It's you did say the answer, did you not?
2: Charles
0: Charles
2: Dickens.
0: Dickens, that's what I needed to hear. All right, so I'm just going to give you one more book question. I hope this is on your shelves too. Who wrote Catch 22?
2: Oh, not Leon
0: No, not
2: Uris,
0: Leon Uris, although probably the same generation and the same
2: Yes.
0: nationality.
2: No, I don't have it. Were you going to ask my doppelganger?
0: Yeah, I was going to get around to that. Who is it?
2: No. Well, it used to be about 30 years ago,
0: Mm-hmm.
2: Total Recall, Sharon
0: Oh
2: Stone,
0: my
2: but then it
0: Lord, knock me down with an ostrich feather.
2: changed over
0: Oh,
2: the
0: it's
2: years,
0: so
2: of
0: cruel, isn't
2: course.
0: it? I had this wonderful kind of gladiator Paul Mescal thing in my early 30s, as evidenced by a
2: Yeah.
0: photo I shared with the papers. And then people look at me like the aftershot and think, wow, what's happened? I'll tell you what's happened. 30
2: changes.
0: years of life has
2: Yeah.
0: happened. Gosh,
2: That's it.
0: that's
2: Ask
0: so
2: Brian
0: true.
2: Brown's wife. It does change.
0: It
2: Yeah.
0: so does.
2: And I don't have this in my bookshelf. I'm just looking
0: Oh,
2: Catch
0: you're having
2: 22.
0: a browse.
2: My mother would have, but
0: She
2: not
0: would.
2: me.
0: She
2: Yeah.
0: would. Hey, lovely to chat with you, Marcia. Thanks for calling
2: Okay.
0: by. See ya.
2: Thanks, David. Bye.
0: Bye. That's very funny. So much to talk about. Even facial recognition story. Did you see that coming out of Germany with the Bader-Meinhof group? A young woman who was in her 20s as part of that sort of terrorist organization has just been arrested in her 70s because AI recognized her face. And yet to look at those two faces, you wouldn't recognize the before and after. That just shows you the ravages of life, but how computers are getting so smart to disseminate information. 1300 222 774. David in Southbank, you have got the answer. You are sitting on the answer. If you call in, you're going to get a life just for calling in. So I've got a couple of people who've worked it out, but I wonder if Lane in Caroline Springs has figured it. G'day, Lane.
4: Yeah, it's Wayne.
0: Oh, beg your pardon. Wayne, do you know who our mystery voice is?
4: I think it's Bette Midler.
0: Not Bette Midler. No, I can see why you've got there, because she is both a singer and a performer. All right. Mm. Now we need to work out who wrote Catch-22, Wayne.
4: Joseph Heller.
0: Joseph Heller. Do you have a doppelganger?
4: Well, no, unfortunately.
0: Would you like to have a doppelganger?
4: I would. It would be good.
0: All right. Describe yourself and I'll give you a, I'll give you my best shot.
4: Shortish.
0: Okay.
4: 60s.
0: Mm-hmm.
4: Darkish hair.
0: Okay.
4: Medium build.
0: Big, strong shoulders?
4: Medium.
0: I reckon you sound like Phil Kearns, the former Wallabies captain, who was a front row.
4: I'd love to be Phil Kearns.
0: Yeah, he was a very good athlete too. All right, so see how you go with this question. We are trying to work out. Well, no, we've worked out the Joseph Heller. Nice work. Time for a music question. Now, this is the one I played earlier. I'll give you a clue, Wayne. If you're not such much a muso, I'll give you either the male or female if you're struggling, and then you'll have to give me the other. Good luck. But if you can give me the duet in total, you are a very fine quizzer. Good luck. All my life, you're haunting me, I love you so. All right. Wayne, any thoughts on who sings Candy? Candy? Yeah, Candy. Yep, it is.
4: It was...
0: You can ask for one half of the duet.
4: Skinny dude. Skinny dude. Man.
0: There. You've got him. Yeah. Do you have her?
4: She was in B-52.
0: She was. You know this. You know both artists. You just don't know their names, Wayne. You can't keep describing people, including yourself.
4: Beehive hair.
0: She does have a beehive. She had, it was fabulous. And her voice is just magisterial.
4: Amazing.
0: Yeah.
4: No, you got me, bud.
0: Well, all right. Gee, it's been fun to talk to you. Thanks a lot for playing, Guess Who. That's the game we've been playing tonight, Wayne. Thanks for calling in.
4: All right, take care.
0: All the best. Bye. You too, mate. 27 minutes to out of eight. Our next caller is Tim in Preston. Hello, Tim.
5: Oh, g'day. How you going?
0: Am I talking to Mr. Wolf here?
5: No.
0: No, it's Harvey Keitel. Didn't he play Mr. Wolf in Pulp Fiction?
5: Yes, he did. I think it was Mr. Black.
0: Oh, no. I'm getting mixed up with Reservoir Dogs. He was Mr. Black too, was he?
5: Oh, that's right. Reservoir Dogs.
0: Yeah. No, Mr. Wolf, he was the clean-up guy. He just came in to mop up the mess. Harvey Keitel, again, I'm loving this. We've just had Sharon Stone and Zoe Deschanel, Harvey Keitel. We had Drew Barrymore, who's listening in at the moment in Hamilton. Lovely to hear from you, Drew. Now, do you know who our mystery voice is?
5: I'm pretty sure I do.
0: Oh, who do you think it is?
5: The unmistakable voice of Scarlett Johansson.
0: And why did I choose her? Well, for those playing at home, she has an identical twin, and we are talking about identical twins a little later in the show. Yep, brother called, I forget it's something, it's an unlikely name, it's something like Hector, who's just a quiet achiever in the background. Often the brother goes along with Scarlett to the red carpet events. All right, now we need to work out who the Candy duet is. But don't worry, Tim. If you don't get this, you've already got a life in your pocket. Good luck. Tim.
5: That'll be the godfather of punk, Iggy Pop.
0: Yep.
5: And Kate Pearson.
0: Oh, impressed by your knowledge there. Nice work. All right, let's move on to, where are we up to? I think we might be back to the idiom round. And these are the idioms that you need to work with. Good luck. Caught between two. Think furniture. Caught between two.
5: Yeah, you might have me there.
0: I feel like I'm breaching intellectual property of Brian Nankervis with fast fingers. Brian, if you're listening, I'm not going to be encroaching any further on your intellectual property. However.
5: Not caught between two couches.
0: Brian would approve of that, but I'm a bit more exacting. It's caught between two stools. By the way, behind Tim is nobody. So unless someone joins us right now, then Tim is our final caller. And Tim could be the winner if he gets the next two idiom questions right. That is the life that you've burnt with the two stools and the two idioms in front of me. If you get these, unless we get a latecomer, you are tonight's winner, Tim.
5: Okay.
0: All right. Idiom number two is put two and two
5: together.
0: Stop carrying on like a two.
5: Um,
0: I suddenly realise there's an ambiguous answer to this. And I'll take either. Stop carrying on like a two.
5: Face monkey.
0: Here was I, generously prepared to accept two-year-old or two Bob Watch, two-faced monkey. I did that. Did not have that down as my list of possibles. That's okay, Tim. I'm going to give you some applause anyway.
5: Thanks, David.
0: That was very funny. Thanks for joining me, Tim. All the best. Yes. And Brian, if you are listening, I won't get into Fast Fingers territory. I can't do categories either because that's Philip Clark on the nightlife. I'm stuck between two places. It's a rock and a hard place. Conflict. Conflict is our next topic. And again, it takes two to argue. It takes two to start a war, doesn't it? It takes two for road rage incident. This whole idea of two, as much as it is the strength, mateship is made out of two mates. And I do know that two antagonists can also create a lot of noise and very little light. So how can we, as adversaries, maybe the problem is in that term itself, how can we with opposing views engage with others and disagree respectfully? That's the topic that's coming up very much in the spirit of two. But let's go to a tune. Before then, the one I've got lined up is, where am I going? Let's have a little bit of, I always get criticised with the songs I play sometimes. It's unfair, I think. I'm only playing what I've got here in front of me. But maybe if we have been talking about duets, Hall and Bullwinkle. Correct.

0: Tom, Ian Whittlesey, if we're still playing, you are correct. Hall & Oates, I can't go for that. You Only Live Once by The Strokes. Yeah, there are plenty of songs with two in them. And also, we had plenty of duets that we didn't get to play, so I might play one or two duets, sneak them in the course of the next few hours. David Astor with you right across Victoria on 774 Evenings ABC. It's great to have your company. And coming up, how do you resolve things that are getting a little out of hand? That escalating argument. It's pretty tough territory, whether it's a personal argument, whether it's a professional one, whether it's about a dispute in the neighbours, whether it's a dispute in the courts. How can we keep things civil, progressive and respectful? That's the big question that sits at the heart of the next conversation after this.
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0: David Astor here, and let's say good evening to an expert when it comes to conflict, something that we are very aware of that happens more and more in society. I'm now joined by Leah Mether, who's a Melbourne communications specialist and author. Good evening, Leah.
5: Good evening, David, and everyone listening.
0: When's the last time you've had an argument?
5: Oh, that's a good question. You know what? I'm a mum of three teenage boys. Mm-hmm. So, in a professional sense, it's been a while, but in a personal sense, let's face it, even those of us who, you know, have a title of expert and, you know, have authored a couple of books on the topic, I get into some pretty good arguments with my sons, particularly if I am not at my best.
0: Yeah. It's a very good point you raise, because you've almost got to check yourself. If you feel those emotions escalating and you know that you are probably not at your giving your best self and your best argument. But the whole idea of dispute, of conflict, of opposing views, do you think we are becoming less inclined to do it civilly? Do you think actually anger is far quicker to enter that dynamic?
5: Absolutely. I would actually suggest that at a time when the world is becoming increasingly polarized, you know, rage is fueling algorithms in an online environment.
0: Of course,
5: we're seeing, you know, at a political level globally, people behaving really poorly and attacking people. I'm certainly seeing it across my work with a whole range of different industries. It is trickling down into workplaces, and I think what we're seeing is people forgetting how to disagree with respect and how to debate ideas without attacking people. And it's actually a really dangerous space, because disagreements aren't inherently bad. They're actually really important for us to be able to progress ideas, to make good decisions. They're obviously very important in a democracy, but I do really think that, you know, we're forgetting how to do it civilly in a way that is about trying to understand each other.
0: You mentioned the word democratic, and you're right, the cornerstone of democracy is to test ideas and settle upon wise policies. Do you think that we are ill-served by a cantankerous federal system and state system where there is less respectful dialogue, and often this oppositionism that we seem to be magnified on our screens and in the Hansard notes?
5: Yeah, I absolutely do. And I've actually had this conversation with a number of politicians over the years, where I have had politicians counter that point by saying, oh, but it's the theatre of the parliament. It's the theatre of it. And I won't swear on your radio show, but I call a big fat BS to that, because, you know, these are our elected officials in very senior leadership roles modelling the way for the rest of our community. And I do think that we do lose something really important when, rather than debate the issue, we attack, because then we're not talking about the issue. It can be a very clever distraction technique by politicians and those who go straight to aggression. It can deflect from the issue.

0: issue. And I think that does us such a disservice.
1: Do you think one of the problems that we face is that to agree with a contrary view is seen as a sign of relinquishing ground, of giving up, and even of weakness?
0: Yeah, I think there's that, but I also think, being in a disagreement or debating ideas is not necessarily, I think if we go into it just going, I have to win, we are already probably, not going to get that result where that shouldn't be the outcome a lot of the time that we are aiming for. It's often a good debate or a good discussion if you leave with a better understanding of yourself, the other person, or the issue. It's not necessarily about winning. It's about progressing ideas. It might be if we were debating the best way to approach something in our team at work. It's often the building on ideas that gets to the best outcome.
1: One of my favourite segments on Drive, before we go and have a chat with Katie and Preston, with Ali Moore, is her hypotheticals. And she will
0: Yes.
1: say, should we ban flights, for example, after 11 o'clock? And my immediate answer is, yes, of course. I think we should be considerate of all those in the flight paths. But then someone said that there is a something in the order of 2,000 people who are employed overnight due to freight flights. And I thought,
0: Yeah.
1: oh, okay, I didn't even imagine that that was part of the
0: Yes.
1: discussion. So the idea of listening, and this maybe is the art that is also being eroded, if you listen, you're more likely to enter into a more respectful conversation. Would that be fair to say? I mean, maybe part of the problem is we don't listen as well as we may have done in the past.
0: Spot on. Curiosity is a communication superpower. And a little phrase that I use myself, and I share with your listeners in case it resonates with them too, is get curious, not furious.
1: I
0: And
1: like
0: that
1: that.
0: often becomes a little mantra for me, even when I'm scrolling on social media and I see something that pushes all my buttons, because of course that's what's served up to us, because that keeps us engaged. Get curious, not furious. Reminding myself of that, it encourages me to take a deep breath and to ask at least one question before I react. So it might be that you say something that I really disagree with, and everything in me wants to jump straight down your throat, David, and say, that's ridiculous, that's wrong. Instead of saying that, if I can ask a question, and that might be, you know what, David, that is so different to how I see things. Can you help me understand how you came to that position
1: I
0: or
1: like
0: where
1: that.
0: you're coming from? And it might be that something in your background, your lived experience that is totally different to me, you share that and it helps me understand you. Now, I might still disagree with you. I'm not saying that curiosity solves everything, but what it does is it gives me more context. So then, if I am disagreeing with you, I'm actually disagreeing with a more informed picture rather than shooting from the hip, jumping the gun, and attacking too quickly.
1: I really like that model, Leah. Leah Mether is my guest, communications and human skills expert and author. This idea of being curious, not furious. But what that also establishes is that you have implicitly said that you are in opposition to my idea. But rather than coming at me with a pitchfork, you're coming at me with a question mark. And I just think that is a really good tone set for the rest of the discussion. It's a great point you make. Time now is 10 to 8. Let's say good evening to Katie and Preston. I think her issue is around the escalation problem. Hi, Katie.
2: Hi, Dastel. I spoke to you
1: Yeah,
2: earlier
1: no,
2: and
1: I
2: I
1: know.
2: was
1: What are your
2: Zoe
1: thoughts?
2: Deschanel.
1: Yeah, this is Zoe
2: I'm
1: Deschanel.
2: back.
1: What's your thoughts on
2: I'm
1: this?
2: back. Hi. So I am a nurse and I work in a public hospital in Melbourne. We get a lot of violent, sort of aggressive patients. On a shift, like day to day, especially if I, because I'm casual, I go all over the hospital, and I work in emergency sometimes, and yeah, it's very,
1: Can be extreme. Yes, I had
2: very, yeah,
1: my
2: and
1: niece worked in that area. So have you
2: yeah.
1: got a question for Leah?
2: Oh,
1: You don't have to, but I mean, is this is what have
2: no.
1: you observed in your own professional practice about how to

0: minimise conflict?
1: Well, I think it's about training and mm-hmm. about, you know, working out what is needed in those situations and, I don't know, like when there's a confrontational, aggressive person, to know what to do and not actually, you know, make it worse.
0: Well, hang on. Well, stay with us, Katie, and I'll put it to Leah, because in a setting such as, you know, the emergency ward mm-hmm. or people being, you know, sort of brought in perhaps with all sorts of issues that they're dealing with, is there a good I'll ask Leah, what are your thoughts on this sort of area of potential conflict, Leah?
2: Absolutely, and thanks for calling in, Katie. I've actually been working at a hospital today, would you believe? I do a lot of work in the medical space, and you're right, we see a lot of heightened emotion, aggressive behaviour. Katie is right in that knowing what is and isn't okay, having consistency of response is really important. Couple of core moves to consider here. Again, the order you do them depends on how significant the anger and aggression is, but acknowledge the emotion first up. So it might be, I appreciate you're angry, I can see you're frustrated, whatever that might be, and then set a boundary about the behaviour. And I often call this escalate with notice. So essentially, you're acknowledging that they're upset, that they're in pain, that they're angry, but then that boundary. So it's warmth first, strength second. So that might look like, I appreciate you are frustrated right now and I want to be able to help you. However, if you keep swearing at me, you know, banging mm-hmm. something yep. against the wall, I am going to, and again, depending on the situation, it might be ask you to leave. It might be that I am going to have to call security. And you say it very calmly, but you let the person know, this is, of course, in those more extreme cases, what the next step is. Now, for some people, the acknowledgement of emotion coupled with here's the boundary, I don't want to have to do that, but here's the next step. Then if they stay escalated, it is that follow through. So it's not out of the blue. It's not a surprise. Now, of course, the caveat to this is if it's really extreme, you are just calling security straight away. There are, of course, exceptions to every rule. But ideally, it is that acknowledge the emotion. You're not agreeing with it. I can see you're upset. I get that you've waited a long time. I appreciate this is really hard and I'm here to help. And then set that boundary.
0: Katie, I hope that's really helpful. It sounds like you've got those insights already, but warmth yeah. and strength is a really great way to go.
1: Warmth and strength. I will take that. Thank you.
0: No worries.
1: I must say, mm-hmm. sorry to yeah. interrupt, but I must say that where I work at St. Vincent's Fitzroy in
0: yeah, you don't need to mention the hospital, but warmth and strength is the way to go, Katie. We wish you the best. We've got limited time and I do want to get to a couple of points, but thank you for calling in as always. To you, Leah Mether, the points that you make, curious and furious is one. The pause is another point, kind of like building a beat into these discussions.
2: Yeah, and again, that's what curiosity gives you. It gives you that moment to take that breath and put a pause between your reaction and response. And something that can be really powerful here is to, if you can do that, and it might be if someone catches you off guard, a mistake a lot of us make is we think we have to react and respond immediately in the moment. Sometimes the best thing you can do is to say, you know what, you've caught me a bit off guard and I do want to give that some thought. Can yeah. you leave it with me and I'll come back to you? Now, of course, if you say you're coming back to them, you do have to come back to them, folks. But go and have your moment and ask yourself, what is my desired outcome here? So if I engage in this, what am I trying to achieve? And that can help guide your communication. So, for example, if I want my three boisterous boys to stop yelling at each other and fighting, me going in there to yell at my sons to stop yelling probably yeah. isn't effective.
0: Bit of a mixed
2: have
0: message
2: I been
0: there.
2: Guilty of doing that before?
0: Mm-hmm.
2: Yes, I have,
0: mm-hmm.
2: even though I teach this stuff for a living. But What outcome are you after? Are you trying to influence them? Are you trying to call out poor behavior? Focusing on what outcome do I want will help guide how you engage in a disagreement.
0: How much should I, that is, I want this, I think this, is that an important part of the discussion, just that word alone?
2: Yeah, it really can be, because the minute you go to you statement, it sounds like an accusation. Mm. So it sounds very different if I say to you, David, you're wrong, compared to, hey, David, I disagree. So what I'm doing there is I'm owning my viewpoint as mine. I've got an opinion on what's right. You've got an opinion on what's right. And those two things may be different. Yeah. And that's okay. So again, that shifts it straight away from a winning, a presenting it as a universal truth, to presenting it as this is my truth, or this is what I believe. And it's a small shift in language, but it really can have a big impact.
0: Is it a problem if we get a bit angry?
2: Oh, look, everyone's different. What I would say is if you and your partner have different communication styles, don't wait for a blow up to have a conversation about how do we fight fair?
0: Yeah.
2: Do we need from each other? Because I can tell you now, a big point of conflict in relationships is often that difference in styles. It might be that one person likes to talk it out on the spot. The other person needs some space and time. Again, it's not that one of these approaches is right and one's wrong. The issue is there are different needs here. So when you're not in conflict, when you're, you know, maybe over dinner, or let's have a conversation about how we communicate and how we do disagree with respect.
0: Yeah.
2: How do you both like to be communicated with? Have that discussion and maybe create some ground rules that you are going to experiment with.
0: In the calmness of day and without the issue baying at your heels. Gee, I've enjoyed the chat, Leo. Looking forward to having some future chats, because I feel like there's plenty of examples that we can touch on. But thank you so much for being part of the show tonight.
2: Thanks for having me along.
0: Leah Metha has been my guest. She's a communication and human skills expert and author. I hope you found a couple of salient points from that. We're coming up to the news. I've got a little quiz for you, a little game. And this is because we're talking about twins and because we're talking about the St Kilda Short Film Festival, I'm going to ask you, can you come up with some creative double features? Here's a few. What's Up, Doc? My Left Foot. Or what about The Great Escape and Chicken Run? If you want to send through some funny double features, I'll put the best of them to the director of the film festival a little later on the other side of Twins. But right now, it's 8 o'clock.
3: ABC News, good evening. I'm Noni Edwards. The Australian Federal Police Commissioner says there should be consequences for anyone who leaked information about the arrest of Ben Robert Smith to the media. News crews were at Sydney Airport before the former soldier was arrested on war crimes charges last month. The leak has been referred to the National Anti-Corruption Commission. AFP Commissioner Chrissy Barrett says the leaking of operational details should be taken seriously.
4: I am not just disappointed the media outlet was there, but I am determined to find out how they knew of the arrest.
3: SA police say one of missing boy Gus Lamont's grandparents remains a suspect in the police investigation into his disappearance. Police returned to Oak Park Station this week for a renewed search, which has failed to uncover any new evidence. Gus's grandparents, Josie and Shannon Murray, have previously released a statement saying the family had cooperated fully with the investigation and want nothing more than to find Gus and reunite him with his mum and dad. Detective Superintendent Darren Filkey says forensic testing on items seized from the property in January also haven't provided any new lines of inquiry.
5: I can tell you that all of these items have been subjected to thorough forensic testing. No evidence has been located as a result of that testing.
3: A Melbourne woman who returned from a Syrian detention camp last year has faced court where she's accused of being a member of Islamic State. Here's investigative reporter Danny Tran.
6: Early this morning, detectives from the Joint Counter-Terrorism Team arrested Rayan El-Houli at her home in Broadmeadows in the city's north. The 34-year-old is accused of travelling to Syria

0: in contamination resulting from the PFAS chemicals contained in the foam. Premier Roger Cook says there may be implications for WA.
1: We need to look very carefully at the nature of this announcement and the legal action that sits behind it. Obviously, we will continue to understand what Western Australia's interests are in relation to that court action.
0: Prison officers have foiled a smuggling plot in far north Queensland. They downed a drone loaded with $1 million worth of contraband, as Chloe Shimicki reports.
2: Queensland Corrective Services say the drone was flying a package of illicit drugs, syringes and a mobile phone into the Townsville Correctional Complex when it was intercepted on the 17th of May. Queensland Police and QCS are investigating. Police are yet to make an arrest or lay charges, but urge anyone with information about the drone to come forward. A similar incident was reported at the same complex in 2022 when officers found a crashed drone carrying $250,000 worth of drugs. A man was charged in 2023 with four charges in relation to the incident.
0: The US and Iran have exchanged strikes in the Middle East, rattling a fragile ceasefire. US forces say they've launched defensive attacks against a military control station that was launching drones. In retaliation, Iran says it's targeted a US base in the region. It follows Iranian media earlier saying four vessels had tried to pass the Strait of Hormuz without permission, leading Iranian forces to fire warning shots. A fire at a girls' boarding school in Kenya has killed at least 15 students. The deadly overnight blaze swept through a dormitory located northwest of Nairobi in Kenya's Rift Valley. Dozens of other students have also been injured and remain in hospital. Kenya has a long history of school fires, with many set by students protesting harsh discipline and poor conditions. And US authorities have charged a Google engineer with breaking insider trading laws. They allege the man used Google's data to place lucrative bets on the prediction platform Polymarket. The Italian citizen is accused of making $1.8 million by betting on who would be the most searched for person on Google last year. Google says it constitutes a serious breach of its policies. You're up to date now with the latest from ABC News. 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
8: Couple of questions for you. One's a personal question, and that is about, do you have a mannerism that is very similar to your parents, or do you have an eyebrow, a nose, an eye that is very similar to your parents? There would be something uncannily similar to your siblings or your mum or your dad. I cough, would you believe, like my father. Every time I cough, my mum goes, "Oh my God, that sounds like your father." The same goes for the way I stand. It's very similar to how my brother stands. So it's almost as though there's an astral way to stand and there's an astral way to cough. But I'm wondering, have you got a mannerism or just a body language that is similar to your parent? I'm asking this because we're talking about twins, and I'd imagine you're probably not a twin, but there are some twin-like things that we do that seem to echo a previous generation or echo the behaviour of our siblings or cousins. What is that mannerism or that body language that you do? 1300 222 774, or text it in on 0437 774 774. So the question I also asked you, and this is a creative question, and it's going to be a bit tricky, but you're right, Dex, you're on the right track. Just imagine that there's a double feature that's being shown at the local cinema, and see if you can come up with a what would be quite a funny double feature, an unfortunate juxtaposition. For example, Dead Man Walking, The Green Mile. It's just funny. Another one might be Lassie Come Home, Dog Day Afternoon. Or The Gods Must Be Crazy, To Live and Die in LA. There are a few that I just got off Reddit. Another one that is a little bit offbeat, but it is funny, is The Great Escape and Chicken Run. Can you come up with a double feature? Because I'll put the best double features to our man of cinema. He's the director

0: of the Kilda Short Film Festival. He loves a good pun, and he will be very keen to hear what you come up with. They don't need to be punny. They can be something like this. The eagle has landed in the bedroom. See what you can come up with. Breakfast at Tiffany's, weekend at Bernie's. It's just funny. So send them through as well on 0437 774 774, and I'll put the best of those into a list and see which one Richard Sawada votes for. But if you do have a mannerism, a little bit of body language that echoes mum or dad, what is it? 1300 222 774. Now, I feel as though I played this song in part but not in full, and that's not fair because I teased you and did not deliver. So let's give you the full whack of candy tonight with Iggy Pop and Kate Pearson. Twins coming up after this.
1: The big city. Jeez, it's been 20 years. Candy. You were so fine.

0: That was in our quiz. A couple of duets we played. You didn't get a chance to play all of them, of course, but we are asking you about your family similarities. And I might say good evening to Jerry, who's in Frankston with a story to share. G'day, Jerry.
1: It's a bit of an anomaly, this story.
0: Yeah.
1: It wasn't myself. It was a couple who were good friends with my parents. And my father and mother managed to line them up with an adoption agency because they couldn't have their own children. But the eldest girl that they adopted had the exact same laugh as her mother, the adopted mother.
0: Wow.
1: And there was no genetics involved.
0: Yeah.
1: That could have had the same shape of throat or the same voice box. But it was quite, as I was saying to your producer, it was quite an individual style of laughing, and the tone can't explain it because they're not related.
0: That is,
1: in any way.
0: You know, look, keep listening, because I'll put that situation to our wonderful anatomist and medical lecturer. I'm wondering if there's any potential of there kind of being mimicry, or just maybe that was it, just to get clear, was it the parent or the adopting parent drawn to that child when on hearing the laughter, or that was a complete coincidence?
1: No. Well, I think it did actually bring them closer.
0: Mm-hmm.
1: But the two people, they were a generation above me, obviously, but they were very warm and loving people, and they adored the two children that they adopted.
0: I love that story.
1: It was just quite, I couldn't have copied that laugh. It was so different. It was really interesting.
0: It's a great situation, and I'm wondering if there's any, it'd be great to hear others who've got similar laughs to their own parents, or just that wonderful fluke of looking very similar to someone who is not related to you, that idea of accidental twinship. Jerry, thank you for calling in.
1: Thanks, David.
0: Lovely to hear from you. It's 14 past eight. We'll find out exactly thoughts from Teresa Larkin on this idea of the echoes that we have within our generations. But more specifically, Teresa has got some fantastic stories and some fantastic insights about twinship, how it happens, the variations of it happening, and the likelihood of it happening as well within families or just in general. That's coming up after this.
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6: Evenings with David Astle.
0: Quarter past eight now, and Dr. Teresa Larkin is back in the building, back on the airwaves, and back on another fascinating topic. It's twins tonight. Teresa is Associate Professor of Medical Sciences at the Uni of Wollongong. G'day, Teresa.
7: Hello, how are you?
0: Good.
7: It feels like it's been a while.
0: It has been a while. Now, I was crook. Well, I can
7: you
0: tell.
7: Were.
0: Yeah, I did tell people, and I don't mind telling people, because it is a very salient lesson to get your jab for shingles, ladies and gentlemen. Had no idea.
7: No.
0: I was a candidate for such a thing, and it's not a nice thing to get. So that's what I had a couple of, maybe a month ago now. I'm fine, but it was nasty.
7: Oh, that is not good at all.
0: Yeah. So get that shot, and it is worth it, even though it can be quite expensive. But to the point that we just heard from Jerry before we unlock the door to twins, this idea of a laugh being distinctively, there was the adopted child and the non-biological parent, the two of them, just by chance, had identical laugh. I find that a fascinating scenario. I'm wondering how unique our laugh is, just in speaking generally, Teresa.
7: Yeah, I actually did hear that little story from Jerry and straight away I was like, oh, I want to be able to answer that.
0: I'm sorry. I should have delayed Jerry's joining us until you were with us. But
7: here
0: we are. And what do you think of that story?
7: That's right. Yeah, so absolutely. Yeah, as you first asked, yes, our laugh is super unique.
0: Mm-hmm.
7: You know, we really can't teach someone else how to laugh. But vocalization, so even though you did mention in talking to Jerry that, you know, our larynx obviously determines our tone of our voice and things like that. So that is genetically determined. But they always say that vocalization and the way we speak and the way we use our voice and laugh is really dependent on the carer of the same sex. So I was interested to hear that Jerry was saying it was the adopted mother. So that was the mother to a daughter. So, yeah, there is this real strong nature with the nature, nurture with the nature versus nurture impact on our vocalization and the way we speak and the way we laugh. So that is a really interesting and beautiful story from Jerry.
0: It really was. It opens the door now for us to talk about twins.

0: And maybe the likelihood of twins, is it something that is, has it become more common? Have twins become a more common phenomena?
1: So non-identical twins have become more common. And so non-identical twins are, or also called fraternal twins.
0: Yeah.
1: They're the most common anyway. So around 80% of twins are non-identical. And that happens in around 1 in 80 births. But identical twins, only around 20% of twins are identical. They're considered a bit of an anomaly, but we can come back to that later. And they're around 1 in 250 to 300 births. But there is an increase, and that's because in terms of the non-identical twins, so that really is related to the female, and a couple of the things are just not changing over time. So that can just be genetic, but it can also be from fertility drugs. And so obviously they're being used more commonly. It can also be because of after women stop the contraceptive pill, that's sort of been keeping their hormones low for a while, and they can have a rebound effect because it's related to this hormone that comes from the pituitary gland, so follicle stimulating hormone, that stimulates the release of the eggs in the ovaries, because obviously those non-identical twins come from when two eggs have been released from the ovaries and both have been fertilized.
0: Oh,
1: and so then the fourth thing that can do that is increase maternal age, because there's reduced feedback from the ovaries as people approach perimenopause. So some of those things are making it be a little bit more common these days.
0: So that's to say that the fertility drugs are more likely, with those women on those medications, the likelihood of producing two ovaries is higher, therefore a double birth that comes from that.
1: That's right, yes. So look, there are different kinds of fertility drugs, but yes, some of the fertility drugs, they stimulate ovulation. And so that then can cause more than one egg to be released from the ovary that cycle. And so if two eggs are released and then they both get fertilized by an individual sperm each, then that can be the development of non-identical twins, or even, you know, non-identical triplets or multiple births. Okay.
0: Before we get into how identical twins are, Teresa Larkin, can I ask you, I mean, I just confessed, I also cross my legs just like my father. I am aware of it. And I cough like my father, or kind of clear my throat like my father. And I hear it, and I feel as though he's in the room. And so does my mum whenever I do it. But do you have a mannerism or a bit of body language that that revives a parent or echoes a parent?
1: So I do think I can have my mum's bit of a, you know, one of those sort of laughs. We call it the kerbuffle laugh from The Simpsons. Yes, I can have some things that are, in my mannerisms, definitely more similar to my mum, who has passed away, than my dad. So, yeah, it is really interesting that we often have that connection more to the parent of the same sex.
0: It's interesting, isn't it? So when it comes to, you say fraternal twins or non-identical, but the identical twin is the tag that we use for two peas in a pod. But how similar are those two peas?
1: Yeah, it's really interesting because we say that they are 100% genetically identical because they've literally come from the same gene. So it's monozygotic, which means it's come from a single sperm and egg and then has split. So they are 100% identical in terms of their DNA. But in life or in reality, they're usually not 100% identical because sometimes there can be an unequal sharing of the other materials in the original cell. So that original cell, you know, it's got fluid around it, it's got supporting cells. But then also there can be mutations that happen even in utero after the split. But interestingly, it's also from the in utero development. So when, say, two, in this case of identical twins, when they're both developing in the uterus, there are, are effects of the fluid in the uterus. And so the fingerprints can be unique because they develop based on the movement of fluids and pressure and things like that. And then interestingly, the newborn skull or even the skull during development, it's rapidly expanding and it's really highly malleable. So those external forces can also affect that shape. So things like, you know, the way that the twins are aligned, if one of them is pushing more on the other. But interesting things like facial features have a really large genetic component and they're formed in that first trimester. So identical twins usually, you know, have that very, very, very identical facial features. But things like the size of the mandible is affected more by the environment. So what's happening around puberty and width and things like that. So there are certain bony features that are
0: Really?
1: also slightly different between identical twins, which I noticed in the two sets of identical twins that
0: I
1: I've known
0: wish
1: well
0: I'd
1: in my
0: known
1: life.
0: this.
1: Slightly different, don't you think? When you look at, there's something
0: Well,
1: different about the head shape or the jaw shape or something.
0: now that you mention, I mean, I played rugby with a couple of twins, that is one pair of twins, and they were in a similar position. They held similar position. They were both in the outside backs. And if it wasn't for the number on their back, I could not have told them apart. But now that you mention it, I should have been looking at the jawline. Jawline is actually one of the big tells. So there you go. Richard
1: Oh,
0: and Stephen, if you're
1: interesting.
0: listening, I sorry I didn't look at the jawline. I was looking at your number. And if you swap numbers, well, I had no chance. Dr. Teresa Larkin is with us. We're talking twins, but we're also talking about similarities within your own family. Love to hear from you. 1300 222 774. Maybe you are. Look, it'd be lovely to hear from a twin out there, or if you've had twins in your life, by either as a parent or as a friend of twins, how have you told them apart? What are the splits? 1300 222 774 and 0437 774 774 if you'd like to text in. There's double features happening as well as some beauties coming in, including Driving Miss Daisy Crazy is very good. What's Eating Gilbert Grape? A Clockwork Orange. These are excellent, Ben and Sharon. Keep them coming. I'll put the best of them in a shortlist and we'll deliver them to our director of the St Kilda Short Film Festival, who's coming in about 15 minutes' time. But right now, at 24 past eight, we are getting into twinship. And of course, there are some famous twins out there. I mean, when you think of twins, you think of one very famous film that has got the twins, including a little bit of this.
2: The moment I sat down, I thought I was looking into a mirror.
3: We are not identical twins.
2: Oh, no?
3: No.
2: Well, I wouldn't be too sure, pal.
0: There you go. Danny and Arnie, not identical, but fraternal. How different can fraternals be?
1: Yeah, so fraternal twins are essentially the same as just any siblings. So because they've come from, yeah, two different eggs and two different sperm, they've developed in their own placenta. So they're essentially just like like siblings, but they still have
0: Simultaneous
1: shared the
0: siblings.
1: overall,
0: Yeah.
1: yeah, they've still just shared the overall same, uterus environment, but their genes are, as they share, pretty much half in the same way that siblings do.
0: If one identical twin committed a theft, didn't leave fingerprints but left some DNA, would the forensic team be as likely to suspect the sibling?
1: That's so interesting because there was some research about this not too long ago. It was a French criminal case, and they've found some ways that you can look right down at the detailed level of the DNA, on samples from blood or saliva, things like that. It's maybe 60 to 80% accurate, I think it was something like that. But yeah, you usually can tell, like from the DNA, you can tell usually because it's the same, but there will be slight differences. So it's hard, you can't really get it necessarily from fingerprints. So fingerprints, even with between the identical twins or even for us, different fingers are not 100% the same, but they will be very, very close. So sometimes you can quite tell different fingerprints with identical twins, but sometimes even that can be, very, very close.
0: Look, as much as it pains me, Your Honour, it was my brother who did this.
1: Yeah, exactly.
0: What about how likely is it for a family within a family tree to have a run of twins?
1: Yeah, it's so funny because they say that in terms of, non-identical, because there is a genetic component of that, and that's related to that follicle stimulating hormone, then that can happen. So the female can have multiple non-identical twins. And with non-identical twins, sometimes it looks like they skip a generation. And that's because a male can inherit those genes that increase ovulation, but it won't affect him or his female partner, but he can pass that on to his daughters. So non-identical twins can run in the family because of the link with the female. Whereas identical twins, they're considered simply chance. And so, considering it's around one in 250 to 300 births, having two lots of identical twins is one in 80,000.
0: Oh, okay.
1: But I know two lots of families that have had two lots of identical twins. And so, there is one theory, it's called the stickiness theory. And so this hypothesis

0: is that there are genetic mutations in the proteins that determine how well the cells of that early embryo stick together. And so if those cells, when there's literally like one, two, 100 cells, if they're not sticking together properly, then the embryo might be more likely to split. And I looked into that a little bit more because I think it's really interesting. And so it's not the DNA, but the DNA programming. And they think that's more likely coming from the egg.
1: Okay, the stickiness theory, and then there's the contrary theory called the Teflon theory, but we won't get that into that tonight. But Charlie in Carlton wants to, he's pulling you up. Well, he doesn't pull you, he's not pulling you up at all, but he's saying, hang on. But he does start with hang on. So help me out here. How do we account for the differences between identical twins? So why do they look, because according to Charlie, we've talked about the mandible, but they will have other subtle, nuanced differences between the two.
0: Yeah, absolutely. So, because there are so many things that are influenced by environment and those epigenetic effects, which means anything we do during life, that can be diet, your workplace, your stress levels, your sleep, random events, if you injure something and then that sets something off. So, definitely there can be, noticeable differences between identical twins. And it's really interesting in twin studies when they look at that. And that's how they can really determine how high the genetic component is for different cancers or different diseases. So it's interesting that there's this high concordance, it's called, for prostate and breast cancer, low for lung cancers. So, there are certain cancers like that. But yeah, definitely, as Sally
1: Okay.
0: says, like they'll, so many identical twins, they're still super, super similar. But if you've known them long enough or if they've lived quite different lives, then there are definitely things that are different about them.
1: All right. Some more questions and observations coming in. Hi, David and Teresa. I grew up with twin girls in our street, and I remember looking closely at their facial features, and definitely not exactly the same. On the twin's face was one twin's face was a bit plumper, so I could tell them apart. Well, I suppose that's body mass, which is something that is about that's lifestyle. That's ne not necessarily the pure genetics. Just
0: And I
1: sp
0: think because it is
1: speculating
0: the
1: there.
0: facial and the mandible, yeah, like sometimes it just all the forces in utero. I've noticed that as well. One identical twin might just have a slightly narrower face and or slightly wider at the forehead or something like that.
1: Actually, it may not even be dietary. It could well just be the physiognomy and having that sort of plumper complexion. And this one too is I have identical twin girls, David and Teresa. That's not their names, by the way. That would be awkward. Teresa makes sense, but David, that's an unusual one for twin girls. But hey, look, it's all the rage these days. But they actually look quite different. This is because I have had twin-to-twin transfusion, which meant that one twin got more of the placenta. Yeah, that's something that you've been looking at too, I presume, Teresa.
0: Oh, yeah, that is very interesting. So, the twin-to-twin transfusion syndrome, so that's when the babies share the amniotic cavity and they share a placenta. And so, there's no separation then, there's no membrane separating those babies. And so, because they're sharing that flow from the placenta, then yeah, they can have unequal blood flow. One can be getting more than the other. So that can be considered a high-risk pregnancy. So I'm glad that that's worked out well.
1: Yeah,
0: But
1: it
0: yeah,
1: sounds great.
0: absolutely, you can get some unequal growth and blood supply because of that.
1: Dave has asked a great question, getting a flood now. Please ask Teresa if identical twins are handed. So is it a left and right twin?
0: Oh, this is so interesting. So about one in four identical twins are those mirror image twins.
1: Oh, tell me more
0: And
1: about
0: that's
1: mirror
0: when
1: image.
0: the
1: This is cool.
0: Yeah, super interesting. So that's when the split happens a bit later. So in the second week, after the genes that determine the left and right sides of the embryo are activated. So we literally do have genes that early on, within the first 2 weeks, you can look at the embryo when it's just a bunch of cells, but it's already got a left side and a right side. So
1: Whoa.
0: if the split happens after that, then they are mirror image twins. So they one will be left-handed, one will be right-handed. The teeth might, even though if you've got your teeth at a bit of an angle, they'll be mirror images. They can lose their teeth. One will lose the right side front tooth at the same time the other loses the left side front tooth.
1: Oh, get out
0: Their
1: of here.
0: hair might well slightly oppositely. But interestingly, even just left-handedness is more common among twins. So it's around 20% among identical twins versus around 10% in the general population.
1: Getting some very inappropriate double features coming through. I won't reckon. Well, I might have to share that one after 9 o'clock. But this one's a great question from Bev. I think it is. Bevan Richmond. Hi, David and Teresa. My mum was an identical twin. The only difference between them was a mole on my mum's cheek. But before I recognised that when I was a kid, I would kiss my aunt thinking she was my mum. That's amazing. Oh. So sweet, Bev. Thank you for that. Finally, Teresa, we should talk about conjoined twins. It's the one set of twins we haven't talked about. What does that mean, conjoined twins? That's basically when there's a connection physically. There's some famous cases of that. So how can those conjoined twins develop without complete separation?
0: Yeah, so it's quite rare, but it's when the cleavage or the separation of the cell mass, essentially that stage, or the embryo, it occurs after day 13. So because the embryo then is in quite a late stage of development, it's already even been embedded in the uterus, all the sacs are formed, or things are starting to develop, then actually some of the structures and the organs don't separate properly. So the embryos have not had time to completely separate. So some of the components are separate, and so they will grow separately, but that's how we get the conjoined twins.
1: All right. You can give me your little ancestral laugh and I'll give you my ancestral cough. All right. You ready? We're going to do this at the same time. After three. One, two, three. Oh, you didn't do it. Where's your laugh?
0: I didn't even hear you.
1: I didn't hear you.
0: The hardest thing was holding it in for the cue.
1: Captain Barry's
0: astral laugh already.
1: my ancestral cough was too loud for your ancestral laugh. It was. Yeah. really enjoy our chats. And lastly, did you hear about the twins, the gym twins? These are the Ohio twins. And these are the two who were reunited when they were in their sort of early 40s. So this is back in the 50s, I think it was. I've got it here in front of me. So the two twins, they were separated at birth because they were adopted. Had no idea that they had a twin brother, but it was found out later. They reunited in their early 40s and had discovered that both had childhood dogs with separate families called Toy. Both had a proclivity for maths and woodwork, and both were very poor at spelling. And in their childhoods, their childhoods and their adulthoods were very remarkably parallel. They both had married twice. The first time they married a woman called Linda, same woman. And when this didn't work out, they divorced and then met and went on to marry a woman called Betty.
0: Oh my God.
1: And then Jim Lewis and Jim Springer, they were both called Jim. And again, just by complete chance, they both had the same first name. They then had a first son. There was their first child, and they both called it James Allen. James, middle name Allen. That's incredible, right? And they both went for holiday.
0: That is incredible. All of that is in the DNA.
1: Yeah, it's weird. I mean, this makes you wonder about whether we have any free will at all. But anyway, that's another question for another matter. But thanks again, Teresa. Always enjoy our chat.
0: Yeah, no worries. Enjoy your evening.
1: Yeah, you too. See ya.
0: Bye.
1: Wow, it's Dr. Teresa Larkin. What a rock star. She is Associate Prof of Medical Sciences at the Uni of Wollongong. Hope you enjoyed that. If you want to do a bit more of the digging into the gym twins, I can recommend it. Keep your double features coming through. Some beauties have arrived in the last little while. I am having a bit of a laugh at this. It is a good one. Dazed and Confused, The Spy Who Shagged Me. I don't even know where to begin with that, but we'll put that on the list. Come in with your own variations on what would be a funny double feature. Even just something like Alien versus Predator at the Whistle Stop Cafe. You can find these weird movie titles that just click together and create the most unlikely scenario. If you want to play along, still plenty of time, because I'll give these to Richard Sawada, the director of the St Kilda Short Film Festival, in about 10 minutes. So send them through now and I'll put them in a double feature pack of the best of them and see which ones he fancies as a potential drive-in double. Send it through now on the text 0437 774 774. It's our little creative game that we love to play. And tonight it is, can you cook up the perfect and most bizarre double feature that you can think of? Let's have a bit of a run free, shall we, with Candy Staton. It's 23 minutes now to 9. Coming in, some great films to see.

0: There's a typo in these little song notes. It says Candy Station, which always sounds like it should be in the Willy Wonka's Chocolate Factory. It's Candy Staten. I know that for a fact. And that tune came out in 76, Young Hearts Run Free. That's the title track. Keep Your Bizarro double features coming through. I don't even know what to do with half of these. They just, it's just create a funny picture. Like, you know, The Great Escape, Chicken Run. That's just odd. So send that through as a text and let's see which one the St Kilda Short Film Festival director chooses. And let's see what that same bloke has to share about what inspiring shorts, ideas, sessions, workshops, Q&As are coming up as part of this fabulous cultural event after this.
1: All in for reconciliation.
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4: Evenings with David Astor.

0: It's in his rider. Wherever he goes, this music must be playing because it's playing in his head wherever he goes. His name is Richard Suwata. He's the director of the St Kilda Short Film Festival. The St Kilda Film Festival, you can drop the shorts out of it, even though it it's a celebration of shorts. It's great to have you in the studio, Richard, and congratulations on what is another kaleidoscopic and fantabulous festival program. How do you kind of find this energy? You've just one of these evergreen Peter Pan men of cinema. What's your secret?
1: I'm liking the sound of that. Aside from the theme from Shaft, the secret is the energy that you get from the other filmmaker or from the filmmakers who are part of the festival. Like, it's quite an honour, actually, and it's very humbling to be part of the St Kilda Film Festival, which is made up of new Australian short films. And most of the filmmakers are new and emerging. Mm-hmm.

0: But many of them, that it's the first time that they've been in a film festival, or the first time that anyone has seen their film publicly, including their parents and that sort of thing. And you know what? I working in the arts is really hard, and you often will get from, if you're a young person, from your parents, get a, you really, you're gonna, what, film, making films or act or be a musician or whatever, and so it takes a lot of determination to work through that over a
1: It
0: very long
1: does. It
0: time,
1: does.
0: and then suddenly they get into the St Kilda Film Festival, and their film may very well be on the opening night of the festival at the Palais in front of 2,500 people. And for a long time, many years, people have said, "Really, you're gonna be a filmmaker?" And there you are in an environment like that, and it's really, I'm getting chills
1: I
0: thinking
1: can
0: about it
1: see.
0: now.
1: There's your secret. It's that energy you tap into, and it's a galvanizing moment. It's a watershed moment for
0: It
1: these
0: is.
1: young
0: It's life
1: filmmakers.
0: changing.
1: And the festival has been running long enough now that you've got fellow or kind of previous participants who are coming back as alumni and are involved in production and more sort of sophisticated work.
0: No, that's exactly right. One of the winners, we have an awards ceremony at the end of the festival, and one of the winners of last year's Innovation Award, which is, you know, a spirited approach, a different approach, like really high risk and high concept, is actually one of the contestants on Race Around the World.
1: Oh, that's great. Elliot, Michaela, Lucinda, who is it?
0: Oh, it's I can't believe I've forgotten her name, actually.
1: Oh, no. I was looking at them. I thought, wow, what stories are they going to share? Yeah, that's so exciting. Great to hear.
0: And one of them from a couple of years ago is in the middle of making a feature film right now. And not that a feature film is a be all and end all of being a filmmaker. We get many filmmakers through who are, they're not new and emerging filmmakers, you know, it's they make short films or short animations, for their entire life. It's really, you know, quite, it's really invigorating being around them. And because we have so many of them that come to Melbourne or are from Melbourne, you know, there's like 170 films in the program, so there are a lot of filmmakers. And so that energy is multiplied, you know, by, you know, dozens of filmmakers who were there the entire time and just alive and really buzzing. It's quite
1: It
0: amazing.
1: is.
0: It's
1: Now, I know it
0: phenomenal.
1: runs, well, opens next week. So that's the 4th of June through to the 14th of June. You are aware of
0: I am. I'm taking notes. Thank you.
1: that. You looked at me like a goldfish thinking, really? So
0: Oh,
1: soon?
0: man, in the belly of the beast, when you're in the belly of the beast, it's like you just like everything blurs.
1: The opening night is at that Palais. So how are films selected for that opening night? Because that would be quite the gig.
0: It's really hard. That's the hardest program to
1: I bet you it
0: curate
1: is.
0: out of the entire lot, because there is a lot of, you know, there's a lot of stakeholders involved, and but you've got to give the best tasting plate of the festival that you possibly can. So I actually like to go quite hard with the films and go, you know what, these are special.
1: Put your seatbelt on.
0: And so, but you need to, like, the rest of the program is quite tightly curated. It's like coming of age films, or you know, horror and sci-fi, or you know, we have this really great program called Tandem Tales, and that's just two-handers, which are, you know, they're really coming of age themselves, those kind of real tight small stories. So but with the opening night, it's a much broader kind of thing. You've got to represent a lot.

0: film, First Nations film, animation. So there's like about eight or nine films.
1: It's
0: the Liquid
1: Your Thoughts program.
0: And it is. And but you got to hit them with the hard ones, you know, the ones that is like, oh, you know, I haven't seen something like that before.
1: Now, you said 2,500 people. Are there any seats left?
0: There are seats left. There are seats left.
1: Okay, because that would be – now, you're going to tell me that's – it's probably a school night for me, 4th of June. I'm doing my maths.
0: It's a Thursday.
1: Thanks for that. Yeah. But if you don't work on Thursday night, for example, if you don't host an evening show on ABC 774, great to have your company,
0: that
1: by the way.
0: That does get in the way. Yeah.
1: Chatting to Richard Sawada, who is the director of the St Kilda Film Festival. We don't need to count how many years he's done that, but I do know that he has been involved, immersed and in love with film for his 30 years, including looking after the film programs at ACME.
0: Yeah, and, I did that for 10 years, Millie.
1: You did the Revelations Film Festival in
0: Still
1: Perth.
0: Doing it.
1: We had
0: a program launched last night in WA.
1: See, this is it. You are the chameleon and you are the Peter Pan. It's 12 minutes now to 9. David and Richard, we are chatting about the St Kilda Film Festival. And have you been? What did you see? What threw you? What impressed you? What has stayed with you? Feel free to join us. And some great double features are coming in. It might be time to share those. Maybe I'll wait another minute just to see if we get any more late entries. These are the most unlikely double features you can think of that have got a bit of a comical juxtaposition or a bit of a dovetail punchline effect. You know what I mean, like, what's up, Doc? My left foot. All right, let's look at some of these programs, and including, you've touched on First Peoples, and this is the showcase called Black Ass, which is it's not its first time that this has been running. It's been quite an important part of the festival.
0: Yeah, look, the First Nations program, the programmer, his name is Fred Geisha. He's the First Nations arts officer at the City of Port Phillip, which kind of umbrellas the film festival. The First Nations program, both in the screening component, but we also run a professional development day where, you know, we talk about industry-related things. And the First Nations component there has really grown, and the First Nations component within the festival itself has really grown. So Fred Tasha James, who works for the ABC in the archive, is down from Sydney, taking some Q&As and that sort of thing. So we have David.

0: LARP and having meetings and all that. It's like, the meeting's over, really? Come on, let's have another hour. It's just so great and really engaging to hear.
1: So that's one program. There's the First Peoples program, that's Black Ass, and then there's the QIP program, the LGBTIQ plus, Pride Without Prejudice.
0: Yeah, yeah, that goes great. We're screening that at the Pride Centre in Fitzroy Street in St Kilda. And for those of you who haven't been to the Pride Centre and are a fan of architecture, it's such an amazing building. Just from the outside, it's great, but inside, it's just phenomenal. It's very, very beautifully designed. And the whole community within the Pride Centre, they've got, you know, medical practitioners, there's shared workspaces, there's Joy FM, they've got a little theatre down there. When I say little, it's 100 people.
1: Yeah.
0: And it's great, sound is good, picture is brilliant. They've got a bookshop in there, Hares and Hyenas too.
1: Oh, that's where it's relocated.
0: Yeah, because
1: it used to be on Gertrude, didn't it?
0: Yeah, that's exactly right. It's the Pride Without Prejudice program goes really, really well. Mm-hmm. It's probably sold out now already, but maybe a ticket or two.
1: Okay, so head along to the St Kilda Film Festival. That's what we're talking about. It runs from June 4 to June 14. So there you go.
0: Yes.
1: No, sorry, didn't
0: I thought I wrecked the
1: No,
0: dates
1: no, you haven't at all.
0: Somehow
1: no,
0: stuck.
1: No,
0: it's one of the things, you know, when you're organising an event, it's like, look, oh my God, did I book the venue? Have I got the dates right?
1: I'm a letters guy. I'm not a numbers guy. I just got mixed up there. But I can tell you there's over 190 films from 960 submissions. So plenty of people who didn't make the cut. That's unfortunate, but that's how tough it is to get in, and how wonderful it is to have your work shown in front of a very big and appreciative audience.
0: Yeah, it's brilliant.
1: Then we talk about one or two of the – actually, before we look at some of the film highlights.
0: Yes.
1: A couple of people have come in with their own double features, right?
0: Yes, yes.
1: Now, I know you're a little bit, thrown by this. Don't. It's just – is there one? Okay. Have you got one for us?
0: Yeah, I've got one.
1: What is it?
0: Texas Chainsaw Sound of Music. Is that one?
1: Yeah, that's
0: Does
1: good.
0: That count?
1: The Sound of Music. Yeah, that's right. The Texas Chainsaw Massacre Sound of Music would be a completely wrong double feature. All right. What about this one? Best in Show, Reservoir Dogs.
0: Oh, yeah, yeah, that's a good one.
1: That's a good one.
0: Yeah, yeah,
1: What's Eating one. Gilbert Grape? A Clockwork Orange.
0: Ooh.
1: Driving
0: that's
1: Miss Daisy.
0: Got the fruitologist
1: I know,
0: going
1: it's very good,
0: too.
1: Isn't it?
0: Yeah, yeah.
1: Driving Miss Daisy, Crazy. Dazed and Confused, The Spy Who Shagged Me. Driving Miss Daisy, Stir Crazy.
0: Oh, that's a nice one. That's poetic.
1: It is. Mark and Warrnambool's come up with a nice one. This is very architectural. The Castle, Sliding Doors.
0: Oh.
1: Who Needs a Drawbridge? Dune, Beaches.
0: See? That's a good one.
1: It is a good
0: Simple.
1: One. I like that one. The Ten Commandments and Torah, Torah, Torah.
0: Ooh, ouch.
1: Oh, that is clever. I suddenly realised that's a late gotcha. Plan 9 from Outer Space and The Little Rascals. Home Alone, When a Stranger Calls.
0: Mm.
1: Oh, that's a good one.
0: That is.
1: Well, they're
0: that
1: all winners.
0: Is a good one.
1: They're all winners. It sounds like Dune and Beaches is one that just jumped out at you.
0: It's so simple.
1: It's good.
0: Yes.
1: It's good. Castle Sliding Doors appeal to me, and Home Alone When a Stranger Calls is just creepy.
0: Yeah, yeah,
1: that's
0: yeah.
1: Good.
0: And they're all really good movies, too.
1: They're all.
0: In their own right.
1: Well, yeah.
0: Don't you think?
1: What's your. Spy Who Shagged Me probably, won't be in the canon, the Western canon.
0: No, but it's funny. What do you want?
1: All right. Let's get. Okay.
0: You're
1: all right.
0: Hard, man.
1: Oh, look, I'm not that hard. Faceless. Tell us about Faceless.
0: Faceless. That's a First Nations film as well. It's made by a Melbourne collective called Dog Milk, the Dog Milk Collective, and they mostly do like installations and performing movement with moving images and such, performing art with moving images. They're amazing what they do, and it's quite a large collective. And I'll just digress slightly here, and it's part of a much bigger movement that's happening in Australia right now of true independent cinema that's breaking away from the bricks and mortar of sitting down screen 5.1 sound. It's much more found
1: like pop-up cinema.
0: Yeah, yeah, yeah, and they produce this work Faceless, which is it's a real biting satire on the corporate world and its the motivations behind inclusivity in the workplace.
1: Yeah, okay.
0: It's very, very well produced. I think it won the Best Short Film Award at the Sydney Film Festival last year. I stand to be corrected, but I think it won an award in the program there. But it's really very well written, high quality, high concept.
1: That's called Faceless.
0: Yeah.
1: Fraser Pemberton and William Jacko. We can't local, sort of say or deny whether they'll which programs they'll be part of. So, you know, if you want to track down one film that you want to see,

0: Can you follow the progress and the screening of that film?
1: Yeah. Okay. It's all on the website individuals or within programs.
0: Barbie, the Spy Who Shagged Me. Come on, you guys. Lift the game. this one is... can I ask about this? Someone's made an action film, the CEO. I don't necessarily think of short films. I don't think of action films. Nash Edgerton really shook that up for Tropfest. And you've got an action film here, one of many, called The CEO.
1: Yeah, The CEO. I haven't actually seen The CEO, to be honest with you, so it's going to be a short conversation. But the action films, the short in action films, like last year we had one called Unstoppable, and you can see them. You can see what the filmmakers are trying to do with many of them. It's like, okay, this is the calling card to the feature.
0: Yeah, right.
1: And they just put every muscle they can in it. And we had one last year. The hero was a wheelchair bound worker in a factory, and he's a Paralympian in real life.
0: Mm-hmm.
1: And my lord, the action was just phenomenal. We played that on the opening night.
0: Wow.
1: So action films will have a place. They have a special place in my heart.
0: Yeah, I know you love your action films. Hence your Shaft. I did give you – that's in your contract. You know that.
1: That's it. Yeah, they follow me around that bit. Isaac Hayes.
0: There's domestic violence in Calm the F Down.
1: That
0: sounds like pretty gripping one.
1: It's phenomenal, that film. The power. And that's set about around a live performance, around domestic violence and kind of an improvisational thing. And – it's really, I was watching it the other night and it's like, wow, far out. This has got some real power, like real power.
0: I did see the Susie Miller play Prima Facie last week. Did you manage to catch that?
1: No.
0: No, honestly, when you see that kind of brutality and that just hostility played out on the stage, on the screen, it just leaves you speechless.
1: Well, this film's a knockout.
0: And lastly, there's some fairly big names too. There's the Matt Day directed film Baby Shower with Hugo Weaving in it.
1: Yeah, that's in the opening night. A real surprise. That film was a real surprise.
0: Mm-hmm.
1: It's one thing, and then suddenly it's another thing, and it just kind of veers really. It's very, very tightly wound, and it. I won't talk about the where it veers to, but it's very, very well made, and Hugo is great. The whole cast is really good.
0: That one's called Baby Shower. That's part of opening night. And if this conversation has brought anything up for you, you can ring 1-800-RESPECT in terms of domestic violence. 1-800-RESPECT. Help is available 24/7. Gee, it's been lovely to have you in the studio, Richard. And,
1: it's been great.
0: I have to say, when you are at the end of the St Kilda Film Festival, how do you detox from the screen?
1: Oh, well, I can't ever really detox, but I literally spend 3 weeks in bed. It is so demanding. It's like we do Q&As after every session. Yeah. You have to give everything, you know, the filmmakers do, and you have to return that.
0: One question is probably a bit late, but I'll keep that for another day.
1: No, what?
0: What's the AI factor? Has AI crept in sideways?
1: A little bit.
0: Yeah.
1: Yeah, a little bit.
0: Oh, that's interesting. You know, you want your outro as well as Shaft?
1: Yeah, give it to me, baby.
0: Okay, here we go. Thanks for coming in, mate.
1: Pleasure.
0: Richard Suwata. Coming up, I have to play this for at least 25 seconds. It's in his rider. Coming up. Oh, what the hell is coming up? I'll tell you what's coming up. A bush doctor. Yeah, Damien Brown. He's worked in Mozambique. He's worked in South Sudan. He's worked in Chad. But probably the toughest time he's had in terms of confronting some of the deficits that really should not be there is right in Central Australia and the far north. He's a bush doctor. He's a Médecins Sans Frontières. And he'll be joining us to tell us firsthand about what his experience with the sort of 10 years or so that he's been working as a bush doctor in Australia. That's coming up. And then a little later, we'll be looking at foreign language syndrome. Imagine that, waking up with a different accent. Don't fight the static. Hear ABC Local Radio.

0: ABC News with Noni Edwards. A Melbourne woman accused of travelling to Syria to join the Islamic State has been remanded in custody after being charged with terror offences. Investigative reporter Danny Tran.
1: Rayan Al-Houli has appeared in the Melbourne Magistrates Court where she's facing two charges, including being a member of a terrorist organisation and entering or remaining in a declared conflict zone. Counter-terror detectives allege that between 2013 and 2014, Ms. Al-Houli travelled to Syria to join ISIS. She returned to Australia in September last year after spending years in a Syrian detention camp. The 34-year-old was arrested this morning at her home in Broadmeadows in the city's north and appeared before a magistrate today. Ms. Al-Houli was remanded in custody and will return to court on Monday, where it's expected she'll apply for bail.
0: Health practitioners in the NT say slow communication from government authorities in the early days of the diphtheria outbreak was a major factor preventing them from getting on top of the cases before it spread. It comes as the disease officially claims its first fatality this week after overseas tests confirmed diphtheria was the probable cause of a man's death last month. The federal government has announced a $7 million federal funding package to increase vaccination rates. CEO of Catherine West Health Board, Simon Cooney, cites juggling numerous natural disasters for the delay.
2: The challenge has been, I guess, the slowness in which the messaging has come out throughout this recent outbreak. I mean, end of March, the Northern Territory was dealing with widespread floods, emergency situations, so there were a lot of distractions at the start of the outbreak.
0: SA police say they haven't uncovered any new evidence in a renewed search for missing 4-year-old Gus Lamont. Talia Fay reports.
3: Police searched more than 30 kilometres of waterways at Oak Park Station over the past 3 days, prompted by recent heavy rainfall which they thought may have exposed new leads. But they say no evidence was found. Detective Superintendent Darren Filkey says one of Gus's grandparents remains a suspect in the police investigation into his disappearance. Gus's grandparents, Josie and Shannon Murray, previously released a statement saying the family had

0: have the least intrusive assessment.
1: Iran says it's fired at a US airbase in the region following earlier US strikes. The BBC's Yolanda Nell has more.
2: Kuwait reported that there were some explosions early this morning and told its citizens that it was intercepting missile and drone attacks without saying where they were coming from. Kuwait, of course, has got a big US airbase there. And then the Iranian Revolutionary Guards came out saying that they had attacked a US airbase, that this was in response to a previous attack on Bandar Abbas. We've been hearing that the US shot down 4 attack drones from Iran earlier, and that they had also then attacked a ground launch site near Bandar Abbas to stop a 5th drone being launched.
1: Rescuers in Laos are still trying to determine how to free 5 people from a cave. The group was searching for gold deposits and wildlife when they were trapped following heavy rain. 5 people are now accounted for, with 2 still missing. This rescuer says bringing them to the surface will be tricky.
3: As for the 5 people that we found, we are not yet able to bring them out right away because they are trapped in an area that has to go through a very narrow path, and they'd have to dive underwater, which would involve technical methods and the help of experts.
1: And a senior European Union official says the bloc will expand import quotas and tariffs against China. The industry commissioner says the measures are designed to defend against trade imbalance and protect certain sectors. He says European industries such as chemicals, metals and clean technology are at risk of being destroyed by unfair Chinese competition. Last year, the EU imported about $900 billion worth of Chinese goods.
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4: Evenings with David Astle.
6: So there you are. You're being called out. The Royal Flying Doctor Service is heading out to a remote Queensland station. There's been a fuel tank explosion and 2 people have been reported as being badly burnt. You're the one doctor in the plane. You're flying out. You've got your heart in your mouth. You've got your equipment in your medical kit. And you are prepared for whatever comes your way when you land. That's just one of the stories that's in this new book out now with Alan Unwin called Bush Doctor, Damien Brown. He's coming in. Looking forward to hearing how that story panned out, as tough as it might be. And then another medical related story is also part of this final hour of the show. And by the way, welcome to Western Australia. It's great to have your company. Tonight, not just remarkable tales, confrontations and realizations from remote parts of Australia, but also coming up, we shall be talking about a thing that has been fascinating me in the last couple of weeks, because I came across it when I was reading one of those medical books, trivia books, I suppose, or fun facts about the body, and just coming across this FAS, it's foreign accent syndrome. And this is where you may have an acquired brain injury or a stroke, or you may just have an inclination through some kind of idiopathy of suddenly speaking with a different accent. I am just fascinated to know what that is about. And we'll find that out a little later in the hour. But if we are talking about flying out to that remote Queensland station to attend to a serious burns incident, well, maybe Chris Martin's got the right advice from Coldplay. Don't panic.

0: Easy to say, Chris Martin, don't panic, but so difficult to live, breathe and implement. If you are an extremist, if you are attending an acute medical emergency, that's just part of the caseload of Damien Brown, who has been involved in some pretty extreme places out in the frontier in Central Africa, in Thai-Burma border, and more recently in remote Australia as a medico, a bush doctor, is his most recent book. It's out now with Alan Umman, and Damien will be joining us after this.
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3: Evenings with David Astor.
0: Damien Brown, well, to say he's a doctor is, I don't know, it's a bit like saying that Chris Martin can sing a bit. Damien has been not just a skilled medical officer, a skilled doctor, but he's also been a man who's been living in sort of frontiers of some pretty extreme places, post-conflict zones in places like Mozambique, South Sudan, Angola as well. Also been working up there in that strife-torn area of the Thai-Burma borderline, and more recently has been working in some pretty difficult circumstances in Central and Northern Australia, linked to Central Hospital, but also linked to the Royal Flying Doctor Service all the time, just seeing what the next day brings. Damien, thanks for coming in tonight.
4: My pleasure, David. Thanks for having me.
0: I know there's a rule within your family about don't ask, don't tell. I mean, is that a rule for everybody? Because I'm sure there are some things that you carry with you that you only would share if the person was prepared to listen. How do you work out what stories to share, even socially, let alone on the page?
4: You know, the cliche with moving between these places is that coming home is harder than being in the field sometimes, because when you go, it's all quite confronting and you have this adjustment period, but you're busy and you've got a role and it's quite defined. But then when you come home, you get your 5 minutes that people are like, how was it?
0: Yeah.
4: And you've only got their attention for a couple of minutes. And what do you lead with? You know, the heavy stuff or the sweet stories? And I mean, the short answer to that, or the long answer, I suppose, is I didn't know. I never know what to say. And so I sat down and, you know, I had to write a book in a way, just because I didn't know what the answer was. Like,
0: Are you an adrenaline junkie?
4: No, I mean, the irony is I think I'm quite risk averse.
0: Mm-hmm.
4: I don't do, you know, I hike, but I don't do adventure sports. I've jumped out of a plane once and never again. But
0: can you appreciate why I asked that question? Because I feel as though you are almost bungee jumping every day, just hoping the cord holds.
4: Yeah. I mean, there's kind of a safety in numbers thing, I feel like, going to the field. Working in the field

0: with Médecins Sans Frontières,
1: yeah,
0: every time I've been, you go with a team of, you know, people who also, well, I was back then a bit younger, they're also young and kind of, you know, they seem realistic. And so you kind of get swept along with, well, you've got this T-shirt, you are hopefully, you know, you're trying to do good things. Yeah, exactly. Yeah. You know, you read about bad things occasionally, but you're like, that won't happen to us. We're well-meaning and following the rules, and so it's not going to happen. So, you know, as naive as it is, I've never gone to the field and thought bad things may actually happen. I've just kind of always thought, well, you know, you just treat people respectfully and keep your head down and you'll be okay. But
1: has that rule held good?
0: I've, over the years, to be honest, come to think it is quite naive in places. And I think certainly over the years and in recent years, the humanitarian space is becoming a more uncertain place. We've seen that in the Middle East significantly.
1: Yeah, we have.
0: I think it is a far less safe place. When I went, I think it was probably a bit safer. I've come across bad incidents that have happened to colleagues of mine. I've fortunately been lucky. I've had a few close calls, but, you know, by and large, I mean, overwhelmingly in the field, the riskiest thing is getting in a car, you know, driving from the airport in the city.
1: Let's look at Bush Doctor, because what you were facing, different from post-conflict zones where there might have been privation, there may have been starvation, there may have been just trauma on a general scale from conflict. But in your tenure as the Bush Doctor in remote Australia, you know, I say you, but in a way, I should say we are dealing with some chronic illnesses, a very different picture altogether. Tell me about that realisation that, in a way, coming into the Australian setting, you were presuming, as you say in your book, that this would be easier, never easy, but easier. However, to a degree, after the travails and ordeals in Africa, you found it a lot harder, and I'm just wondering why it was so hard.
0: Yeah, I did. I'd been in Africa for a couple of postings before I ever went to remote Australia, and Central Australia was my first job. And to be honest, I took the first job in Central Australia for money. I came back. I had a few months to fill. I needed some casual work, and people told me that they're always short there.
1: Yeah.
0: And I think, you know, in retrospect, going to a rural outpost in Africa, you expect difficulties, and, you know, you kind of see what you think you're going to see. There's malaria, there's a lot of infectious diseases, you know, HIV, TB. When I was in South Sudan, there was conflict, so you get patients that have been shot. And then going to rural Australia, I think I knew there was a disparity, obviously, but I think, well, not I think, I still am, because I still do that work as a fly-in, fly-out worker and based in Melbourne the rest of the time. And every single time I go, I'm just struck, A, by the rates of chronic disease. So the town I was working in Central Australia, the rates of dialysis, or people needing dialysis, so, you know, from end-stage kidney disease, are 10 times higher than for the rest of Australians. And the town I was in, I'm quite confident, I can't find this for sure on a Wikipedia or anything, but I'm very confident per capita has the most dialysis machines of anywhere in the world.
1: Because the central hospital where you were based has 16 machines. Has that number been increased since the book?
0: No, I mean, originally it was 8, and then they doubled it. But I mean, this is for a town with 1,500 Indigenous people, so that's sort of a machine for every 100 people.
1: I mean, there were 17 closing the gap targets. Sounds like we've pretty much fallen short on most of them. And this book is a book that is replete with stories, and some gripping and vivid stories. It's confronting stories, but it's also a story that comes in with a pretty measly report card for how we're faring, for social justice and for health outcomes for Indigenous Australians.
0: Yeah.
1: I mean, have you noticed in the time that you've been working there, has the needle changed? Has the graph taken a climb?
0: Yes and no. Mm-hmm. Both those things. I think for sure the health disparities are persistently jarring, and some things aren't reducing. So I think a life expectancy, the gap with life expectancy has reduced to some degree.

0: More kids are finishing school. So, you know, these are great things.
1: They are.
0: I also see a lot more First Nations health workers up there, doctors, right. nurses, health workers, which is something I didn't see so much when I first went up there about 15 years ago. So, you know, this is all progress. But that said, the rates of chronic disease really are significant. And I think over the years, one of the things that just, I mean, in retrospect, I should have seen this quickly, but it took me a while to figure this out or for the penny to drop. But it really is the bigger picture stuff. It's, they talk about the social determinants of health. So these things that are often outside the influence of a clinic or a hospital. Very often it's sort of Band-Aid in the hospital.
1: Fresh food.
0: Yeah, exactly. Yeah. So fresh food, you know, adequate housing so people aren't living crowded, getting infections, you know, not having access to a fridge, medications and fresh food.
1: And employment opportunities, a sense of
0: absolutely.
1: Hope. Yeah.
0: Absolutely.
1: My guest is Damien Brown, Dr. Damien Brown, and Bush Doctor is his latest book. You may have come across his other one, which has had great reviews as well, as this has too. Band-Aid for a Broken Leg was the first, looking at his time with Médecins Sans Frontières in Africa. This one is a lot closer to home. It is largely set in central and remote Australia. Time now is 19 past nine. In Victoria, that's 19 past seven in Western Australia. You're more than welcome to join us. Maybe you've had connection and need to use the flying doctor service, or you've had cause to use medical help in a remote setting in Australia in particular, 1300 222 774. If you'd like to join us, you're always welcome. And text line is 0437 774 774. In the introduction, I mentioned that call out that you had to a Queensland station. That's almost a call out that you don't want to have, but it's a call out that comes because you're there. Tell me about being in the air, preparing for what you didn't quite know was coming.
0: Yeah, so we got a call this case. We sit in the hangar in Cairns. I work with the flying doctors in Cairns part time, and you take random calls, you know, often from nurses and stations, nurses and clinics. And so you're dealing with medical colleagues. But occasionally you get calls just from, you know, people, cattle stations on remote properties. Got a call to say two guys were, their clothes were on fire, remote station. So we took off, myself, nurse, pilot, raced for this remote property on the Cape York Peninsula. And we didn't have any more information than that. So you sit in the back of the plane and you just, you know, sort of hope for the best, plan for the worst, draw up drugs, you know, try and sort of assume weights and test all the equipment. Landed on this remote airstrip, dirt airstrip, and then the pilot said that we had to be out before dark, short airstrip, you know, nearby fence. So then the clock's running and still don't know what you're going to see. And some guys picked us up in a ute. We took all our equipment into this this remote house. And there were two guys lying there, fully conscious, still talking, but just the most horrific burns I've ever seen, but completely awake. And one of them, who had nearly 100% burns, which I wouldn't have believed possible before, not in any pain and just having a really normal, frank conversation with me. And that's really difficult because, you know, you arrive, it's very clear that this man in particular is just in a grave situation. But also, you don't want to escalate his anxiety. He knows it's bad. And so, you know, you just kind of reassure him, make conversation, ask him about his family, how he's doing. And it's difficult. But again, it's also, you know, what you're drilled in and what you're trained in. And it's very much teamwork. So the pilot helps out with the medical equipment. A couple of nurses drove in from a nearby Aboriginal community. So we had a team. It's like a lot of things. It's kind of only in retrospect when you think about it or tell a story that you're like, oh my God, that was, you know, that was quite insane. And if I had to go to that now, I'm not sure I'd know what to do. But you just go through the ABCs, you know, you're trained to do it. You've got a great team. You can always call for you know, another specialist to give you their two cents on the phone if you need.
1: You had another patient who presented, a First Nations man who said that, you know, he was feeling a little bit unwell. And then you realised that he had a knife sticking out of his chest. I mean, certainly not one to dramatise the situation. He was quite nonchalant about it.
0: Yeah.

0: But the complicating factor, particularly with Indigenous patients, I understand, is this a very important connection to country. And many of First Nation patients are reluctant to leave country, even though treatment, more reliable treatment or more sustained treatment, might be off country. So how do you try and strike that balance with a very culturally sensitive negotiation?
1: Yeah. The short answer for me is a process of shifting the goalposts. And I think over the years, I've come to the conclusion. Originally, I thought, oof, I don't like this. It sounds a little bit like, you know, abdicating your high standards. But it's reducing harm is what I'm there to do.
0: Yeah.
1: So, you know, patient autonomy is the rule. The patient, it's their body, it's their health. So you negotiate. And, you know, being a young idealistic doctor, as I initially was, well, the young bit, I like to think I'm still idealistic.
0: Join us in middle age now, are you? Just to clarify.
1: Exactly. when I first went up there, I thought, you know, well, you can partly sort of set things right, you know, or at least for the patient in front of you. But over the years, I just kind of think, well, it's their health, it's their body. Mm-hmm. So my job is, I feel, just to, you know, present the information to them in an appropriate, warm way. You don't always get there the first visit, second visit, third visit, 10th visit, but it's a process, and you try to build a relationship. You try to meet them in the middle, and you can negotiate often.
0: That's one of the benefits of being there in, you know, on country, there in your role. You would have developed some fabulous relationships, which would be very difficult to forfeit for you. I mean, I feel as though you've been such an important part of so many remote communities. You've pretty much seen them bear children. You've been to their funerals. You have been to their moments of becoming. How do you try and be that caring, neutral professional, and not just a second brother of each family that you visit?
1: Is that
0: really spiritual, social connection that you've created with these communities? It's a really important thing, but it's a tough thing too, because it's as much an anchor to you as much as it is sometimes, I suppose, you don't like necessarily taking advice from a friend. You'd rather have a neutral party.
1: That is a very good question. And it's a...
0: Thanks. It didn't sound like one, but I'm glad you've dignified it. So help me out here.
1: Look, well, I would say first, I can't... I would say I'm part of a team. So with I do the primary care clinics in Cape York, and I've done them on and off for years, part-time. But there's a few of us who fly in, fly out. So to be honest, that makes it a little bit easier on my part in terms of, you know, bearing the, you know, quote unquote responsibility of being responsible for health, because there's a few of us. So there's a couple, you know, there's female doctors, there's other male doctors, and I think that's great, because everyone's got a slightly different style. Sometimes a woman want to see another woman. Sometimes they really don't care. They just happy to see you because you saw their granddaughter last week. So I think that's great, because there's a few of us and a sort of plurality of styles and personalities.
0: Yep.
1: So I think that's really lovely. I think you do get definitely to see people over time. And that's beautiful and wonderful. And of course it'd be hard, because sometimes sometimes backslide a bit in terms of their health deteriorates, and you're like, it's hard sometimes not to take that personally. You're like, we've talked about this and I've tried so hard and you've gone off your medications and I don't know what else to do.
0: You say in the book that it's the best job and it's the toughest job, it's the worst job, it's the greatest job. Has that roulette still continued? Have you kind of found this emotional balance where you can kind of moderate how you feel and how the job feels? Or are you still going through those peaks and troughs?
1: I would like to sit here and sound wise and say I found the middle ground. Mm-hmm. But to be honest, it's a very deliberate reason why I still do fly in, fly out.
0: Yeah.
1: Because I need to step out occasionally. I think the most confronting thing that the illness

0: illnesses are one thing, and the burden of illness, as you know, we talked about, is significant, and that's confronting in its own way. But over the years, to be quite frank, the social issues are very confronting, and for me, that's the thing that really I have to step away from at times. You know, we're talking about the social determinants, so
1: yeah, we
0: you know,
1: are.
0: The unemployment. And the intergenerational trauma, and you know, sometimes the substance abuse and violence that comes along with that stuff can be very hard, I find. And I think, you know, I'll preface this comment by saying I am well aware of my privilege, and I always get to fly out. So for all the bad things I see,
1: yeah,
0: I always get to leave, and I get to eat sushi in Melbourne on my week off.
1: There's a reason I didn't ask you about decompressing, because I think that is about the privilege of removal.
0: Yeah.
1: Because living in those situations would be exacting. However, what about preserving those who do work such as you? I know in one instance you worked for 14 days straight of shifts. Mm. Is that still happening? I'm hoping there's a little bit more preservation that's put into the system.
0: Yeah, there is. There's a big focus on rural workforce. Mm-hmm. So rural generalism, which is what I do, which is sort of general practice with some other skills. So some people do obstetrics, some people do I do anaesthetics, some people do a lot more training in emergency medicine or mental health. That's now recognised as a specialty by the federal government. So that frees up some more money for training, and I think I get the impression, I don't know statistically, but certainly anecdotally, a lot more medical students seem to be drawn to the remote work these days.
1: Well, as you were in Africa back in the day, even though I know you originally came from Johannesburg, but this idea of working in Africa, it was that perfect thing for you to do in that optimistic team environment. And I'm sure you did the power of good for those communities as much as you've done the power of good now as the bush doctor in so many parts of Australia. For anyone who's or someone you know feeling worried or distressed by this conversation, we encourage you to contact a 13 Yarn or 139276. That's 139276. It's a 24-hour, 7-day service, and talk with an Aboriginal or Torres Strait Islander crisis supporter who's there to help you out. Michael Bentley, hi David, hi Damien. Great work by these guys. The RFDS is so well regarded. Thank them on behalf of all. Says Michael to you, Damien. And I know that in the acknowledgements, Damien, you say a big thanks to the pilots for the laughs and the safe landings. Have you had a hairy landing?
0: Well, memorable one. I've only had one. I'd want more. The Dunny Roll landing is the
1: Dunny Roll?
0: The Rolls Royce U-Boot of the outback landings. And that's where, you know, these really outback strips where there's no lighting, not enough torches. And the pilots will set up with someone on the ground. They'll soak a dunny roll in kerosene, or a bunch of them, set them down, and then the trick will be then, you know, to light them at the right time. I've had one of those. I think for the pilot, the pilots are very cool customers.
1: Yeah, I bet they are. They could.
0: Yeah. And I think they pride themselves on being like, oh, yeah, nah, that's fine. That's nothing. But certainly as a passenger, I kind of look nervously out the window a few times. We fly around storms sometimes and they're like, oh, we'll try to pick a gap. And I'm like, are you sure?
1: You're a brilliant anaesthetist. You're a brilliant frontier doctor. And you are a gifted writer, I have to say. This is a very, very readable book and a vivid book. Well told. It's economically put together. It's really shrewdly curated as well, each of the sections taking you to different parts of the job, different parts of Australia, whether it's Borroloola, whether it's up in the north, whether it's there dealing with communities on country. It's got everything that you look for and so many great texts, including this one from Rob Sitch. It's the one job that AI would never do. That's where Damien Brown goes forward. It's been a pleasure to meet you. Congratulations on the book, Damien. Bush Doctor with Alan Unwin, and keep up your great work. Thanks for coming in.
0: Thanks very much, David. Thanks for having me.
1: Look out for it. It is a great read. And it's 28 minutes now to 10. Stay with us for a moment, Damien, because I'll just catch up with Philip Clark to see what he's contriving on the nightlife. Good evening, Philip.
2: G'day, David. How are you?
1: Good. What's coming our way tonight?
2: We're going to look at Wills and Estates with Phil McGowan in our first hour. It's kind of timely at the moment because of all the government's action on testamentary trusts and discretionary trusts and all of that. So if you've got questions about any of this or any aspect of it too on wills, give Phil McGowan a call. So we'll be talking to him about these things, particularly the budget changes as well. That's in our first hour. Second hour, we're looking, we'll talk to Thorsten Benner. He's a correspondent in Germany. The Germans are seriously flirting with China as the world changes. What's going on?
1: And you make that sound very promiscuous, the way you put that.
2: And what does the rest of Europe think about that too? So we'll have a chat about that. I'll talk to John Black about whether or not the teal movement and One Nation is a bubble, or is it a permanent change? It's an interesting, and he's an expert on polls and poll data, so we'll dig into all of that as well. Dan Condon's going to join us too. He's a music journalist. He's also an avid collector of stuff. He's got a big collection of cassettes. Who would have such a thing? Yeah. Who would have such a thing?
1: He does.
2: He's the only person in Australia.
1: No, I'm sure.
2: I'm
1: going to
2: ask him whether he's still actually got a working cassette player.
1: Oh yeah. No, he doesn't have one of those, but he's got a great cassette collection.
2: Because that's the main problem. Isn't it? Why would anyone keep them anyway, given their poor quality?
1: You do have to hang on to the pencil, though. I know that much, just so you can rewind them.
2: I get LPs, sort of.
1: Oh, no.
2: But cassettes, really?
1: They are
2: really?
1: Back, baby.
2: No, they're not.
1: We're talking about projectors the other night. They're back too. Don't you worry about that. And celluloid.
2: Not the dreaded slideshow again.
1: It's not all happy. No, maybe not the slideshow.
2: We're going over to the Wilsons for tea, cake and the slideshow, which was like, you know, a sentence of death.
1: Bring the mogget on.
2: Here, this one's looking southeast from Mount Wilson. If you could see down there in the small, you can see a small lake. That's Lake Johnson.
1: Focus.
2: Anyway, we'll do that and we'll play the Mighty Challenge and we'll have a lot of fun.
1: You will. I know that. Have a great show, Phil.
2: See ya.
1: It's coming up in half an hour's time. What about this next medical story? It's called foreign accent disorder, foreign accent syndrome. This is where, through whatever reason, maybe a neurological damage, you surface and you are speaking in a foreign accent. Where has that accent come from? How is the brain working at that point, the rewiring, what's been, what's lit up, what's suppressed, and what brings on one accent over another. Looking at the mystery of that syndrome, a tune before we get there. This is a beauty. This is, I remember hearing this in Kalgoorlie for the first time, thinking, this is a sweet song. And it is, Jennifer Page. This is Crush.

0: Jennifer Page from Georgia, originally. That tune came out in 98. Crush, the self-titled debut album, the title track right there. Well, there's quite a few people who have working cassette players. Thank you very much, Philip Clark. How dare you suggest that it is an obsolete thing. They're still around, though. But they are probably not quite hen's teeth, but shall we say more like three-year-old teeth. They're getting fewer. you know what I mean? But it is interesting, just talking the other night to a projectionist about the return of celluloid. We've been also talking about the return of slide nights. Yes, the whole idea of traditionally getting some friends together and sharing some images on the screen or on the wall. Barefoot bowling is with us. The platter, the LP, the EP, the old gramophone, the turntable, the hi-fi system, the stereo, it is coming back. So why wouldn't cassette players come back? And I do know that more and more artists trying to beat the Spotify domination are issuing other deals and other platforms to get music to your ears. It's 21 minutes now to 10 in the east. That's 21 to 8 in the west. David Astell is my name. This is 774, the evening show. And our final chat tonight is all about the mystery and the medicine, the science of emerging from either brain trauma or neurological damage and suddenly speaking in a foreign accent. We're really keen to hear about how that was identified and what might be the causes of such an opaque condition.
1: Who will win the AI race? Has gambling become our national sport?
2: Questions. They've never been more important. So the one thing we'll never question is our duty to keep asking. ABC News, keep asking.
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4: Evenings with David Astell.
0: Well, producer Alice Savage put out the call when I shared this mystery with her. And I am so grateful to Kiri Ballard, Professor of Speech Pathology at the University of Sydney, who answered the bat signal and got in touch to say, yep, I know a fair bit about foreign accent syndrome, as much as anyone can, because it does, as I understand, Kiri, remain partly mysterious. Great to have your company.
5: Yeah, thanks for having me.
0: Is that the truth of it? I mean, there's still a lot of mystery around this syndrome?
5: Yeah, no, that's true. It's

0: relatively uncommon. And so, you know, there's just not a lot of work done to sort of understand what causes it and, you know, the different characteristics of it. And so, yeah, it's like a lot of these things, when you don't get many people with it, it's very hard to learn about it. Yeah.
1: So it is, you know, when's it most likely to manifest? What's the kind of common conditions that sees this, you know, suddenly become a thing?
0: Yeah. Well, one of the most common conditions is having some kind of neurological damage. So probably the most common reason for it occurring is after a stroke. Mm-hmm. So someone has a stroke and it affects a part of their brain that controls speaking or talking. And in that situation, some, a very small number, but some will develop this foreign accent. But it can happen. It can happen after other conditions as well.
1: Is there any thought about which accent has been chosen and why?
0: No, not at all. And often the accent that comes through, people will say, well, I've never been to that country. I don't know anyone who speaks with that accent. And they're baffled.
1: Well, I'm baffled. And you're someone who is a little closer to the condition. What are your theories about it?
0: Yeah, well, in the neurological scenario, mm-hmm. We have a bit more understanding of that because we can sort of, you know, we know a lot about how the speech system is affected in a stroke. And essentially, when you make speech sounds, you move your tongue in certain ways to change how the air comes out your mouth and makes sound. And we know that accents are very influenced by vowels and intonational patterns that are carried on vowels, like the at in cat.
1: Yeah.
0: And what happens after a stroke that affects the speech is that the tongue doesn't work as well. And so it can't move as far, it can't move as quickly, and so it gives the perception of talking with a foreign accent.
1: Yeah. I like where you're going with this, Kiri. So this is the idea that maybe your tongue is a little slacker or a little more kind of fluted. So it's creating a different vowel sound that sounds a little Glaswegian or a little South Korean.
0: Yeah, or a bit Irish or a bit Jamaican. Yeah, yeah.
1: Okay. Because just to be clear, there is no other aspect of that language that's coming in. It's not as though there's suddenly one or two random words for that language, as I first imagined this syndrome was. It's all about the sound.
0: It's all about the sound, yeah.
1: And does that mean that there would be words in English that suddenly become harder to say or even not? Is English still retained in the patient's mind? Is there still quite a sharp recall of vocabulary?
0: Yeah. Mm-hmm. It is, you know, it's nothing to do with speaking a different language like you suddenly start talking in French. It's just that you start talking English as if you had a French accent.
1: Like Pepe Le Pew a bit.
0: Yeah, that's right.
1: So you mentioned you're most likely to be triggered by neurological damage. What other scenarios might see foreign accent syndrome come to pass?
0: Yeah, well, if it's not, well, stroke is one example. Okay. There are other examples of neurological damage, but probably the other most common cause is unknown. So someone wakes up in the morning and is suddenly talking with a foreign accent and they've had nothing happen. You know, it's just kind of come upon them.
1: It is weird, but I mean, I'm just, this is, you know, this is a Wikipedia page, so let's treat that with the respect it deserves. Yeah. But the first reported case was in the early 1900s. Does that jibe with your own medical records, the own literature that you've got to hand?
0: I didn't know that was the first case.
1: Well, apparently.
0: But there have certainly been smatterings of cases through the literature over the years, yeah.
1: Have you handled patients with foreign accent syndrome?
0: Yeah, as I said, it's pretty rare, so you don't see many of them. And what often happens is once one pops up and hits the media, others sort of come out of the woodwork. But I've dealt with both the stroke version and also the other version, which is, you know, we don't know the reason for.
1: And what sorts of treatment is

0: is yeah. relevant for this?
1: Well, it depends a little bit on the type that you have. So okay. for someone who has a stroke, that you know, you can sort of do also we have methods to analyze and evaluate what is happening in their mouth. So you can say, okay, you know what, you sound, your speech sounds a little bit Jamaican because you're moving your tongue like this and you need to move it like this. And so we can help them, you know, regain some movement so that they start to sound, well, in Australia, sound more Australian. So it's a bit like doing an exercise, you know, routine, and you have to do lots and lots of practice, and it takes quite a long time to come back to your regular accent, your native accent. But for the other type, the idiopathic, it's often just come upon them rather rapidly, and there's no reason. And usually you can very quickly flip them back. And so then it's a matter of flipping them back to their native accent and then helping them stay there.
0: In the past, I've spoken to voice coaches who work with theatre companies. And yeah. I'm wondering, are you teaching the patient who may be sounding Jamaican to almost mimic their original voice in a way to emulate the voice that they once had?
1: Yeah, that's a really good point, actually. Yes, you are. You're, because most people, you know, have you ever really given much thought to what your mouth is doing when you're pronouncing different sounds?
0: I'm going to be honest with you, Kiri. No, I have not.
1: No, no one does. We always think about what we want to say, not how we're going to say it. And so a lot of what we do is help people understand what their mouth is doing and how their mouth would be shaped differently if they were doing it in Australian English versus in French English or whatever. And so, yes, it's very much helping them understand how to get back to that original accent. But, you know, it becomes more and more fluent and natural over time.
0: Are they aware of sounding different?
1: Yes, yeah. I have not worked with anyone who hasn't been acutely aware. They're very much like, why is this? Why am I sounding like this? Can you please help me stop? Right? So they usually are very aware of it and have no idea how to stop it. Yeah.
0: My guest is Kiri Ballard, Professor of Speech Pathology at the University of Sydney. David Astle here on 774 across Victoria and Western Australia. Time now is 11 minutes before news time. We are talking about foreign accent syndrome. This is the mysterious and intriguing scenario where a foreign accent may emerge out of neurological damage or what's been described as the idiopathic instances where there's no overt reason, it just happens. How do you make the patients aware of what their mouth is doing when they're speaking?
1: Yeah, so, well, first of all, we can record them and we have them listen back, and then what we can do is we can take the speech and record it, and then we can show it to them, the acoustic signal, mm-hmm. so on a computer screen. And we can say, hey, look, you know, your speech is sounding like this here. Your vowels look like this, and here's what they should look like. And so we can use that visual image to guide them because, you know, speech is sort of you say your word and then whew, it vanishes, right?
0: Yeah.
1: You know, sound is transient. And so we can put it on a computer screen and hold it there to show them what it looks like, what it should look like, and then they can play around with different mouth shapes until they can find the right pattern. And that way we can kind of really guide them quite nicely. And it's actually a method that is used in pronunciation training for people who come from overseas and they want to change their accent to be more like Australian accents if they're having trouble being understood. So it's strategies that we use for lots of different conditions and it applies just as well for these guys.
0: Mm. How would it be helpful or not, if, for example, I was to resurface tomorrow speaking Glaswegian or with a Glaswegian accent, would it be helpful for me to hear this interview as a yardstick for what my voice sounded like previously?
1: Oh, definitely, definitely. I have a woman that I was, in fact, I was hoping she might join us this evening, a woman that I worked

0: worked with for a few, quite a few months. She had a stroke and she developed a foreign accent. And I said to her, I didn't know you before your stroke. Do you have any recordings of your voice before?" And she had these amazing recordings of her talking. And so I was able to see exactly what she sounded like. And then we were able to listen back to that as we went through our therapy, our training, and she could see how she was gradually getting closer and
1: Wonderful.
0: closer back to her accent.
1: And lastly, how long does it take, by and large, to kind of return to your original voice, or at least an approximation of it?
0: Well, that depends. You know, if you've got the neurological condition, it will depend on how
1: Of course.
0: severe that damage is. This woman, she took, I think she worked on it for about 12 weeks, but she worked like, you know, you would go to the gym. She did it like three or four times, or actually she did it every day, I think, practice. And then, you know, if you have that other version, which is we don't, you know, there's no neurological damage, we don't know why you're doing it, we can actually flip people back very quickly. Like within a session, we can go, you can actually flip back. But then it's a matter of doing lots and lots of practice to let them stay. Not to flip back again. Yeah.
1: It's been great to chat with you, and thank you so much for
0: Yeah.
1: answering our call at such short notice. I just had one of those. I've got to know more about this situation, and you were the perfect person to join us and to shed the
0: Yeah.
1: light on the situation. Thank you so much for your
0: No
1: time,
0: worries.
1: Kiri.
0: Thanks for having me.
1: It's
0: Yep.
1: Kiri Ballard there, Professor of Pathology, Speech Pathology at the Uni of Sydney. Everybody's voice is different. When you reverse the accent problem, do they go back to the original voice? I'm sorry. Came in too late on that one. We got the weather coming up. We've got a song to play. This is one of those other duets we were keen to play. This is Sam Fender and Olivia Dean. This is Rein Me In. We've got the weather coming up. Philip Clark after the news. Here's a duet that is worth your attention.
2: Now let go.

0: Great lyrics, great voices. Olivia Dean, just a soaring voice there, and wonderful Sam Fender's lyrics. The two of them come in with that one with Rein Me In, part of our duet series that we've been playing through the show. It's let's find out what's happening with the clouds and the rain and the wind. It's Chris Godfrey, the senior forecaster at the Bureau. Hey, Chris.
1: Evening, David. How are you?
0: Good, good. What's coming our way the next 24 hours or so?
1: Well, why don't we start with WA?
0: Yeah, sure. So
1: basically, if you're in the north of the state, pretty typical conditions for this time of year with clear skies and pretty warm temperatures, of course. So Broome 29, Kununurra 29 and Exmouth 26. Now, as we head down towards central and southern parts of WA, we do have a bit of a cloud band with sort of extending from the Carnarvon region out towards the border. So there are some showers in there, and especially if you're near the coast. So shower 2 for Carnarvon and 26. And basically, as you head down the west coast, that's also true as well. Not very heavy falls, though. Basically, just continued onshore winds with some light showers in there. So Geraldton 23, Perth a top of 19 after a minimum of 10. So moving across to Victoria, pretty cool conditions and light winds today, and that's going to continue to be the case tomorrow as well. Temperatures are basically going to hover in the mid-teens across most of the state with some light showers in the south, which may become a little bit more frequent in the southwest as we move towards the evening. So as I said, mainly around sort of 15, 16, 17 across most of the state. Melbourne can expect a top of 16 tomorrow after a minimum of 10, and just the slight chance of a shower during the day with not much expected in the rain gauge, which is pretty much what happened today as well. So fairly stable conditions.
0: Fantastic, Chris. Thanks so much for your update.
1: No worries.
0: All the best, mate.
1: David, thank you.
0: Bye. Chris Godfrey there. Huge thanks to Alice Savage for a great show. Hope you've enjoyed yourselves as much as we have. Coming up, Philip Clark. Who's got a cassette player? Well, a few of you, but he's talking cassettes after the news.
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3: ABC News, good evening. I'm Noni Edwards. Independent MP Allegra Spender is warning the government against rushing its tax changes through Parliament. The legislation, which includes a major change to the capital gains tax discount and negative gearing restrictions, was today sent to a three-week inquiry amid business and investor backlash. While Ms Spender supports the tax reform, she's called for a rethink of parts of the bill.
4: I do want to see that rebalancing. I think it is really important, but I think there are some real challenges with what the government has put forward. I think they need to be worked out. I don't think they're insurmountable, but you do need to get it right, and rushing this through Parliament is not the way to build social licence.
3: The father of a Sydney woman linked to Islamic State says his daughter missed her family and her freedom the most after being stuck in Syria for more than a decade. Nasreen Zahab and her 8-year-old son were among a group of 6 women and around a dozen children who landed in Sydney and Melbourne this week. It followed another group earlier this month from the Al Roj camp, with IS-linked families held there since the fall of the terrorists' group Caliphate. New South Wales Premier Chris Minns has confirmed he's asked the Commonwealth for additional funding to resettle and monitor the latest cohort of families. Zachariah Zahab says his daughter missed home but has found the media attention daunting over the last 2 days.
5: Family Australia, the mosque, the family and Australia, beautiful Australia. She's scared to go outside because the camera's going to follow her everywhere.
3: Disability support workers are urging the federal government to strike a balance when reforming Australia's current national disability insurance scheme. A new system is expected to determine entry based on a person's functional capacity instead of allowing access based on diagnosis alone. It follows Health Minister Mark Butler's remarks last month, where he said preliminary modelling showed the number of participants needed to be cut by 160,000. Martin Laverty, who helped design and implement the NDIS, says ensuring quality service is just as important as cutting costs.
6: We've got to get the balance right. Protect those supports for those who depend on them to be out and about in their local community, but ensuring that we don't have providers who are unregistered taking advantage of this taxpayer scheme.
3: Residents in the Lebanese city of Sidon are inspecting the damage to their homes following an overnight Israeli strike. Footage shows widespread destruction with cars, homes and infrastructure badly damaged. It follows Israeli Prime Minister Benjamin Netanyahu vowing to step up military action against the militant group Hezbollah. This resident says he and his family were taken by surprise.
7: We were sleeping. At 2 a.m. we woke up to a very powerful strike. We looked around and found the rubble on us.

0: A man has been arrested after three people were injured during a stabbing rampage in Switzerland. The incident occurred at a train station in the city of Winterthur. Police say all three victims are Swiss nationals aged 28, 43 and 52. The suspect is a 31-year-old Swiss man and the motive remains under investigation. Ukraine is set to acquire Swedish fighter jets thanks to a major new defence deal. Ukrainian President Volodymyr Zelensky is in Sweden to mark the occasion. In the first stage of the deal, Sweden will procure up to 20 fighter jets for Kyiv, paid for by a European loan. Sweden is one of the largest backers of Ukraine and has so far sent more than $19 billion worth of military and civilian aid to the war-torn country. In sport, Papua New Guinea's NRL club, the Chiefs, have appointed Kumul's star Rhys Martin as the club's operations manager. Martin is a former captain of PNG's National League side, the Kumul's, and plays in the English Rugby League competition. He will join the Chiefs from next year and help develop the team ahead of its entry into the 2028 NRL season. You're up to date with the latest from ABC News.
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2: Yes, well, hello, and how are you? Philip Clark with you on ABC Radio. This is Nightlife, and we are right across the country, and good to have your time and company too. Thanks for dropping in on this Thursday. It's the 28th of May. The New South Wales women have won the State of Origin to clean sweep it, so New South Wales people in a state of rapture at the moment, at least if you're in rugby league circles. Good on them. First hour of the program at 6 past 8 in Western Australia. Hi, everyone. It's 24 to 10 in South Australia in the Northern Territory. We're right through the Pacific, as you know. We're at 6 past 10 in Port Moresby, at 6 past 11 in Honiara and Port Vila. Tonga and Samoa, 6 past 1. And courtesy of Radio Australia, of course, everywhere through the Pacific in Tuvalu, Fiji and Kiribati, we're at 6 minutes after midnight. Good to be with you. No transmission issues or maintenance issues on transmitters tonight, so you should be getting us loud and clear everywhere. 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So check that out. There's other things there as well, including the chat I had last night with Australia's first female commercial airline pilot, Deborah Laurie. That was fun. Did you get some of that? It was she's a fascinating character, still flying.
3: Yeah, Mum was. She used to read books in the car, and I think she was escaping from. She had four children, so it was her once a month escape. Drove me to the airport and just waited very patiently in the car. She thought I was just going through a phase that I would eventually get over and move on from there. And we drove home. Mum was surprised to see me back a little bit earlier, but we're driving home and I'm in this kind of a trance thinking about what I've just done. And she is trying to engage in conversation with me and I'm not responding. And she goes, "What is wrong with you?" You know, and I said, "Well, Mum, I just flew by myself." And my poor mother just went as white as a sheet.
2: There's lots more. She's a most engaging character. She is the oldest commercial airline pilot, female commercial airline pilot, still flying in the world. In the world. Extraordinary. I remember her, of course, as Debbie Wardley, and I'm sure lots of you do. But she was born Deborah Laurie, and she's got a new book out anyway. Check it out on the ABC Listen app. Our podcast is there. All right, coming up tonight, Phil McGowan is in. We need him. He's a partner with the legal firm

Alec Robertson Lawyers, and we're going to look into superannuation and estate planning and also take a look at how you plan your finances. Any aspects of wills and estates, of course, you know the drill with Phil, but also we'll be talking about the government's new tax changes in so much as we know the detail and the weeds of them. But there have been a lot of misinformation and, frankly, scaremongering about what's going on. So this is a chance to throw some light on what is actually being proposed and how it might affect you, if at all. So if you've got questions, 1300 800 222 is the number. Text 0467 922 702 if you would like to send a text. What else? Nightlife News Breakdown. We'll take a look at the new tax legislation in tonight. I'm going to have a chat with John Black. He's the executive chairman of political profiling firm Australian Development Strategies. He's a politician from way back. He was in the Senate years ago. He's very good on numbers and polling and so on. So are the Teals a bubble? Is One Nation a bubble? What should the coalition do? And where's it all looking, particularly in the wake of the Redbridge poll published last weekend in the Australian Financial Review, which seemed to indicate that come the next election, One Nation will be the new opposition party by a country mile, and the Nats and the Libs will basically vanish. Is that? I wonder what his view about that is. We'll talk some more about that. Also coming up in the second hour, we'll have a chat with our Berlin correspondent. There's a very interesting thing going on between China and Germany. They're trying to keep their economic relationship stable while trying to redefine terms of competition. And Germany's looking to cooperate with its biggest trading partner. But what does the rest of Europe think about this? Because there's some interesting pressures being placed back on China as well. And at the centre of these trade ties, of course, is Germany's dangerous reliance on Chinese rare earths as it tries to steer a delicate middle path. While trying to resist the harder and more confrontational stance being pushed by other EU member states against China and their overcapacities and dumping of cars, for example, in Europe. So we'll talk some more about that with Thorsten Benner from Berlin a bit later on in the second hour. Also in the second hour, the Double J's music editor, Dan Condon, has a massive collection of music, but quite a lot of it's on cassettes and LPs. He's a collector. Is it even worth collecting music, do you think, anymore? People who are sitting on lots of LP record collections think, oh, it'd be worth a fortune when I die. Maybe not, actually. No, maybe not. So we'll talk some more about that. We'll play the Mighty Challenge, of course. And in our issue of the day, well, there's a few things around, aren't there? You might have heard me chatting to Deborah Laurie, Australia's first female pilot. What about Australia's first female driving instructor? There's a great piece up on the ABC website about Margaret Greenslade, who may have been Australia's first female licensed driving instructor. What was it like when you were learning to drive, hey, I wonder? And the last hour of the night, of course, on Thursdays, is reserved also for Dave's Discs. And tonight, David Pryor is going to pay tribute to one of the Muscle Shoals alumni, Bob Seger, in his autobiographical track about teenage discovery in the back of a 60 Chevy, The Wonderful Night Moves.

0: Summertime. We're always working on movies or being terrified about them, weren't we? I think he was obviously more confident than the rest of us, I think. Anyway, more of that coming up as well. 1-300-800-222 is the number. Phil McGowan's in with us. If you've got a question about wills and estates, love to talk with you. Grab a line while they're available. 1-300-800-222 is the number. And if you'd like to join us, of course, on the text line 0467 922 702, we'll get you through as well, and we'll try and answer as many of those as we can as the night unfolds.
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0: Well, the federal government's recent budget has certainly been one that's excited interest in various quarters. I wonder whether it's made you think about your current financial arrangements. One of the areas that's under scrutiny is the way that testamentary trusts work. No, don't go to sleep on me right now. And the tax implications of them. Phil McGowan is a partner at McCullough Robertson Lawyers. He's Nightlife's resident expert on all things wills and estates. And is here tonight to try and help us untangle the web of estate planning, enduring powers of attorney, superannuation, death benefits, all of that. Your call is extremely welcome. 1-300-800-222. Questions, if you wish, ask Phil. He knows. Phil McGowan, good evening to you, and welcome back.
3: Thanks very much, Phil. Good to be back with you.
0: Well, it's great to have you with us too. I'm glad to have someone in the studio who knows, because it's been a well of ignorance, I must say. Generally, let's start with the basics. I mean, the government is changing the taxation, they say, of trusts and testamentary trusts. What's a testamentary trust anyway? But we're not doing it on deceased estates. But hang on, don't all wills set up a trust anyway? Aren't they all testamentary trusts?
3: Look, at law, a will does create a trust because the executor holds the assets of the deceased estate on trust for the benefit of the beneficiaries. And most wills provide that the executor needs to call in the assets, pay out any liabilities, and then distribute the assets absolutely, legally and beneficially to the intended beneficiaries named in the will. During that process, from what we understand, the government is not going to impose this 30% tax on deceased estates. So the current rules, which are that the deceased estate, if it earns income during the course of a year whilst the administration's underway, gets the opportunity to use the deceased's own tax rate as the basis for income generation. So it's treated as if it's an individual. Mm-hmm. Some wills, though, say once the executors had administered the estate, either the executor or other people who are appointed as trustees to hold the legal ownership of the assets on trust for a range of beneficiaries. And it might be that a parent sets up a will which creates a trust or a testamentary trust for each of their two children. Each of those children are the trustee of their respective trust, and that child and their lineal descendants are discretionary beneficiaries. Mm-hmm. So the trustee, being the child of the deceased, would invest their 50% of the inheritance that they've received into assets. It generates income, and the trustee can distribute that income amongst all of the family members who are potential beneficiaries. Mm-hmm. So the child, the grandchildren, great-grandchildren, and they can do that currently in a way that's tax effective, because some of those children may not be earning any income.
0: Oh, I see. So they're not earning a taxable income.
3: Taxable income. So they can distribute at the moment up to about $22,000 to a child under 18 who's not earning income.
0: And you could distribute that tax-free.
3: And it's tax-free. Yeah. So if there's...
0: But hang on. I thought, isn't the government saying this? You know, in a standard will, to keep things simple here for all of us, if I die, I'm appointing my brother-in-law my executor, for example, and I would say, well, I want you to hold, you know, like give everything to the kids in equal shares, you know, two or three kids, so give it to them. Well, he would hold that on trust.
3: He will,
0: but then he has to sell the house and get the super in and do all this.
3: That's right. Close the bank accounts.
0: Do it. And once he's got all the money together, he divides it equally between the kids.
3: That's right.
0: So does that affect? So is that a deceased estate, or is that a testamentary?
3: That's a deceased estate.
0: That's not a testamentary.
3: It's not a testamentary trust.
0: So for most people,
3: it's not going
0: to. This will not affect
3: them.
0: It's not
3: going to affect them.
0: Okay.
3: It's for those people who have set up testamentary trusts, or their forebears have set up testamentary trusts of which they may be beneficiaries.
0: So, for example, if I said, like, oh, I'm giving all my dough when I die to my brother-in-law, and then he's going to be executor, and it's up to him to distribute to between the kids as he thinks they deserve it.
3: That's right, and that trust can run for up to 80 years after you've died.
0: Okay,
3: so it can provide not only for your kids, but for your grandchildren and great-grandchildren potentially as well.
0: And the government's saying, in that instance, while that trust is on foot, it's earning money because the money's invested somewhere, that income is taxable.
3: Is going to be taxable.
0: What it wasn't before?
3: Well, no, what would happen is that the trustee would have to distribute the income out to the beneficiaries each year,
0: yeah,
3: in whatever way they determine. The individual beneficiaries would include that income in their own personal tax returns.
0: So it would have got taxed anyway.
3: It was going to get taxed anyway. But what they're doing

0: doing now is providing a blanket 30% tax rate on all of the income. And if that income is then, and so the trustee will pay that tax at 30%. Mm-hmm. If it's then distributed out to a beneficiary, they will then get a credit for the tax that the trustee has
1: paid. So you don't get
0: paid.
1: Taxed twice.
0: You're not going to get taxed twice.
1: So in fact, it doesn't make a lot of difference, does it?
0: Look, it predominantly won't make a great deal of difference.
1: It's either taxed, either the trustee's paying tax or you're paying tax when you get it.
0: That's right.
1: But someone's paying tax at some point.
0: And if you're earning, say, above $135,000, which is when you hit the 37% tax rate rather than the 30% tax rate, so anything under $135,000 a year in your own income is already being taxed at 30%. So it's not going to make a... So between $45,000 and $135,000, people are already paying 30% tax on that income. Mm. If they're in that bracket and they get income from a trust as well, and they're still under that $135,000, it's not going to make a difference to their taxable income at the end of the day.
1: No. Why are they doing it if it's not going to make much
0: difference? Well, I think the push is to try and stop some of the fine structuring that people used to do. They'd stream it out to infant grandchildren or use it to pay for their education. And if they were infants under 18, they could get away with that $22,000 a year tax-free.
1: Right.
0: And that would make families be able to do it tax-effectively. They could also use what we call a bucket company, where income would be distributed to a company that was a beneficiary of the trust. It would only ever pay 30% tax.
1: Right.
0: In any event, so, and then the company would distribute dividends back out, and that could be tax effectively done. They're trying to get away from that and start to treat income distributed from trusts almost like PAYG tax earners who are earning income from being an employee.
1: Joel from Brisbane says, can my mother sell her house and distribute the funds to both sons right now? If so, how will this affect her pension?
0: If it's her main residence, she can distribute the funds.
1: She can do that.
0: But she's then going to impoverish herself.
1: Yes.
0: And that would be, if she's receiving a pension, there would be a deeming that she has made a gift, and the Centrelink pension only allows a maximum of $30,000 per 5-year period to be gifted away. Otherwise, it will impact the pension. So, you know, you wouldn't impoverish yourself, I think, in trying to avoid tax or to make these tax effective.
1: 1-300-800-222, lines free. Phil McGowan's with us, partner of McCullough Robertson Lawyers. And if you've got any questions about wills and estates or the current government's tax changes, which, well, as we've just learned from Phil, really do not affect many people. Jane says, Phil, I was just about to nod off when I heard you say the word wills and trusts. Glad you encouraged me to listen. Fred from Belmont. Fred, what's agitating you, Fred? Fred says, great, Phil, another one of your shows about wealthy rich people splitting income in trusts. No, we're not encouraging people to do this, Fred. We are examining how these tax changes might collect people. That is all. So please, Fred's suggesting I get a gig on Sky News. Fred. Come on. 1-300-800-222 is my number. Questions. On the text line, Jane wants to know, is there a way of willing an estate to a family member and preventing her de facto, who has kids, to a previous marriage from getting any part of the estate?
0: Well, she can always make a will that keeps the de facto partner out of the will, but he may well have a claim against her estate following her death. Depending on the length of time that they've been together, the size of the estate, who Jane's beneficiaries are, and her de facto partner's circumstances, what his financial position might well be. So whilst you've got the ability to make a will in any way you want, the law does impose some restrictions around the ability to avoid claims, and it may mean that people do have a right to make a claim against your estate depending on your relationship with those individuals. It's usually limited to a spouse, a de facto spouse, or children, or someone else who may have been financially dependent upon you at some point.
1: Okay.

0: 1300 800 222 is the number. Just back on testamentary trusts before we get off that topic, unless someone wants to ask questions about them, presuming the changes do go through, will the testamentary trust then have any use particularly?
1: Well,
0: it, I mean, you can still do it.
1: You certainly can do it. And
0: may have a use for, you know.
1: And in my experience working with my clients, probably the tax benefits that they've had to date have been the last reason why people have done them. The primary reason is to keep assets within the family bloodline.
0: Yeah.
1: Because whilst they're held within the family, in the testamentary trust, they aren't actually owned by the individual beneficiaries. So if you set up a testamentary trust and your child is a trustee, they've got the use and benefit of those assets, but they don't legally own them. So when they die, it's not going to go to their spouse. Mm. It would stay within the trust for the benefit of the next generation, the grandchildren or the great-grandchildren. So it's a way for families to keep assets in the family bloodline. It's a way to manage funds for a beneficiary who may be under some form of disability. They may not be able to manage their own financial affairs. They may have mental health issues. They may have some form of addiction, gambling or drugs. And so having an independent trustee to manage the inheritance for them will hopefully preserve the assets for their benefit rather than being, you know, spent at the casino. The other main reason that people use them is it provides some level of asset protection from creditors. Mm-hmm. So if the beneficiary of the trust is made bankrupt whilst the assets are in the testamentary trust, the creditors can't get their hands on the inheritance.
0: Right.
1: And there's also some protection, as much as we can, to protect it from a family court property dispute. So the beneficiary and their spouse separate. The assets in that testamentary trust aren't that individual beneficiary's own assets or part of the matrimonial pool of assets.
0: Okay.
1: So there's three or four good reasons why I think testamentary trusts will still continue on into the future, because they do have these other advantages.
0: Hmm. Okay. I mean, there's been a specious talk. I suppose I'm making a judgment there about a death tax, but this is not that. This is not a death tax.
1: Look, it's not, because previously, well, under the current rules, and they will change from 1 July 2028, we understand, the income earned in testamentary trust had to be distributed out to the beneficiaries every year, and they would have to record that in their own personal tax returns. So it was going to be taxed at some point.
0: At some point, yeah.
1: At what rate it may have been taxed, it may have been less than 30%. So that's the only real change.
0: What people think of as a death tax is, if Dad leaves me the house and the house is worth $100,000, for example, you know, do I have to pay 30% tax on that? And the answer is no.
1: The answer is no.
0: There is no death. The answer is no. There's no death tax.
1: That's correct.
0: Okay. 1-300-800-222. Anthony from Bairnsdale. Yes, Anthony?
2: Yes, Phil. I've just been researching a few steps down the line from the trust step, but I'm lining up to become a full-time resident in a Bupa retirement home.
0: Yep.
2: I have been given a quote from them, and in that quote is $55 a day for taxes that have just been levied on, as far as I'm aware, everybody who was in a home. It works out to $20,000 a year that the builder or the retirement home's not getting. It's going straight to the government.
0: Mm-hmm. This might be a bit out of our expertise here, I think, Phil, isn't it?
1: Anthony, I must say I haven't heard of those arrangements being imposed as part of the budget measures. So I know there are daily care fees and additional service fees that aged care facilities charge residents, but I must say I haven't heard anything particular on some taxes that are being levied on a daily basis to residents.
0: Sorry, Anthony, you probably have to ask, I don't know, a tax expert or a residential, or sorry, a retirement planning expert.
1: I think a retirement planning expert and an aged care expert would be the best people to speak to.
0: Sorry, Anthony. Gavin on the text line, Phil, could you ask Phil a question for me, please? Yes, I can. I have a friend whose mother is in aged care with dementia. Can the children sell her house and distribute the funds between the family, even though the mother is still alive, although she's not able to make financial decisions for herself?
1: Well, the only way that, firstly, they could sell the house would be if they had a power of attorney to enable them to sign all the documentation on behalf of the mother with that authority, or they had been appointed by a tribunal or the court to be the financial manager of the mother with the dementia. As to whether they can distribute it, each of those individuals, an attorney or a financial manager, have to make decisions that are in the best interests of the person with the dementia. So strictly speaking, though, they can't go around selling mum's assets while she's got dementia and then giving themselves an early inheritance. It's in breach of their fiduciary duties as either enduring attorneys or financial managers.
0: Even if they've got a power of attorney, they can't do this.
1: Unless the power of attorney specifically authorises them to do certain acts that would be a significant gift in favour of the attorney or other family members, it would be a breach of their duties. They've got an obligation to look after the interests of the mother, and even if that means that she has more than enough assets in her own name to manage her for the rest of her life, it still would be a breach for them to use those assets for their own personal benefit.
0: Dee says, my two sisters and I have been left my father's property. We're all executors. The residual cash, which at this stage is roughly $70,000, plus some shares, has been left to the grandchildren. There will be ongoing bills to be paid on the property, re-utilities, strata fees, levies, etc. As Dad's account has been frozen by the bank until probate is granted, we will have to pay these. Can these be reimbursed to us from the estate funds prior to it being distributed to the beneficiaries, i.e. the grandchildren?
1: Yes, so all of those expenses that are being incurred by an estate asset or during the administration of the estate are all expenses that are properly payable by the estate. So they can be recovered out of the sale proceeds or out of some other account maybe that may be closed that the deceased had with the bank. So they'd be entitled to a reimbursement. Sometimes, probably not strata or owners' corporations or strata companies, they can get a little bit impatient for funds. But banks, if they've got a mortgage and they know that the person's died, they will allow the mortgage and the loan repayments to run up for a little while until the property can be sold. Councils often do the same if they're advised that the landowner is deceased. Mm. They're aware that it does take some period of time for these expenses to be paid because it needs for the assets to be realised to have the liquid cash to do that.
0: Mm. Okay. Adrian in Berwick says, Phil, fixed testamentary trusts are exempt from the budget changes. Please explain the difference between fixed and discretionary trusts.
1: So a discretionary trust would have a range of beneficiaries, such as the deceased's child, grandchildren and great-grandchildren, and the trustee would have the ability to decide every year how to distribute the income or capital amongst any of those beneficiaries in whatever proportions they decide. Mm-hmm. A fixed testamentary trust will provide for those beneficiaries to have a specific entitlement. It may be 20% each. And so they're assured that every year they will get 20% of the income or 20% of the capital.
0: And they are affected.
1: And they're not going to be affected, it seems, because then you've got no ability to try to manipulate the distributions to low-income earners to minimise the tax that's paid. It's going to have to be in a fixed proportion each year, and that individual will get their income tax returns, and they'll pay tax on that income distribution. Hmm. The difficulty with having a

0: fixed testamentary trust is it loses all of the asset protection benefits that are available either from creditors, potentially from the family court, because the beneficiary then has a determined share of those assets. And so that becomes problematic from an asset protection perspective. It's also problematic if you've got a beneficiary who has, say, a gambling addiction or has changes in their circumstances. One year they may be earning significant income, next year they may not be earning any income. So you can't moderate the distributions out of that trust if it's a fixed testamentary trust. Mm. It, to some extent, becomes rather meaningless, in my view, probably, of having a testamentary trust if it's a fixed testamentary trust, because it loses all of the reasons why you would put them in place.
1: Yeah. All right, 1-300-800-222 is the number. The other thing in the budget was capital gains tax. Are there any implications for trusts and beneficiaries of wills with CGT?
0: Well, look, I think probably the big change, it's not only applicable to trusts itself or deceased estates, but it's that significant change that we've been used to, since 1999, that we've had that 50% discount mm-hmm. being able to be applied to capital gains, which really meant that you got a significant discount when you sold the asset, and then that only 50% of the capital gain was regarded as income, and you would add that to your normal taxable income and be taxed at whatever rate that might come out at your marginal rates. Now, with the big change, it's going to be, we're going back to this indexation process. So from 1 July 2027, there's a new indexation method being imposed, except if you're investing in new built residential property. So there's a bit of a carve out to try to fix the housing market. You can still get to choose. So I think, irrespective of whether it's a capital gain for an individual or a capital gain for a trust or a testamentary trust, this change in the CGT is going to mean people are going to have to look at which way they invest. And it will mean, arguably, that if you've got an existing CGT asset, as of 1 July next year, you might want to get a valuation of that asset, because your 50% discount is fixed up until that point, and then you go on to potentially the indexation method or an apportionment method that the ATO will provide. Probably the really big change is we used to think of assets bought before the 20th of September 1985 as being CGT free forever. Mm-hmm. That's now changed. So from 1 July next year, those assets will start to be taxable on the capital gain from 1 July next year. So even if it was a pre-1985 CGT asset, if it's sold in the future, then it will have capital gains tax payable on it.
1: Okay.
0: From 1 July next year.
1: Okay. 1-300-800-222. Lines are free. Michael from the Tweed. G'day, Michael.
2: G'day, Phil. Thank you for taking the call.
1: Pleasure.
2: My question is, 4 years ago, my teenage daughter's mother passed away. Now, a will was made and then a testamentary trust was set up. I was originally a trustee of that trust, which was made 9 months before my daughter's mother passed away. Now, that 5 days before the passing of my mother's daughter, the will was changed and I was removed as a trustee of that testamentary trust. Surreptitiously, I might add. But I just wanted to know, am I able to find out if there is a property involved that's being rented out and the rent, I'm assuming, is going into the trust? Is there any way that I can legally find out if the funds from that rented property are going into the trust or the right thing being done by it?
0: Michael, how old is your teenage daughter now?

0: team.
1: And are you her legal guardian?
0: I am.
1: Okay. So the trustees of that testamentary trust have an obligation to account to the beneficiaries of the testamentary trust. And so because your daughter's under the age of 18, then arguably you as her legal guardian would have a right to inquire as to what are the assets of that testamentary trust and to get financial statements on an annual basis as to the income that's been generated by that testamentary trust, what expenses have been paid, and what's happening with the net income that's been generated each year.
0: Okay, so I do have a right to find that out or to know that or to be advised of that?
1: Well, you would, because as the legal guardian, as the person with the parental responsibilities for your teenage daughter, if she's a beneficiary of that trust, then there's no one else really that's able to ask that question on her behalf. So as her guardian, then you could make those inquiries. And I think a trustee would really be under an obligation to provide that information to you, because you're representing your daughter's interests in trying to find out what's happening with her trust and what was really, you know, an inheritance for her benefit.
0: Yeah, thank you. So okay. Just a footnote to that is that my daughter is living, not living with me, she's living with her grandmother, and that has been the issue. But as long as I just needed to know, yeah, that I can go to legal means to find that sort of information out. Well, and you're saying that's possible.
1: So long as you're doing it on behalf of your daughter, Michael, if I can qualify okay. that. So if there's perhaps a family dynamic there with
2: which I suspect there is
1: with you and your daughter and her grandmother, someone who's representing her interests and doing it for her benefit has got the right to make those inquiries. So it may be either you or her grandmother, depending on who's got the parental responsibilities for that daughter.
0: Right. Okay, thank you very much.
2: Thanks, Michael. Bye-bye. Yes, 1-300-800-222 is the number. Margaret from Cairns. G'day, Margaret.
3: How are you, Phil?
2: Not bad. What's up?
3: Yeah, I'm just wondering, Phil, is a will purchased from a news agency a legal document?
1: It is, yes, and they can certainly be validly made wills that are good at law. The issue that, as a lawyer, I often see with them is that they're filled out incorrectly, they're not witnessed correctly, they use terminology which, in this area of law, may not mean what you think it means. So they're some of the problems with homemade wills that we see as lawyers. So whilst they are valid documents and they can be properly made and signed and be regarded as valid wills, it's important, one, to follow the instructions on the will kit, but also if you've got unusual or family circumstances or different types of assets, it might be worthwhile just making sure that it does the job that you really want it to do, because after you've passed away, you can't come back and fix it.
3: Yeah, I've just heard stories from different people saying that it's not legal and you have to get it done by a solicitor. But I know my dad had just a bit of information written on a piece of paper, and that was his will, and that was legal.
2: Yeah.
1: Look, certainly they can be, Margaret. So no difficulty with them.
2: Just make sure you follow the instructions.
1: That's it. Mm. Yeah.
2: All right, Margaret. Thanks.
3: Thank you.
2: Good on you. Bye bye. Elizabeth from Canberra. G'day, Elizabeth.
4: Hi.
2: Hi.
4: I was wondering whether there is a death tax on super.
1: There is a death tax on super, Elizabeth. If it's paid to someone who is not a tax dependent of you at the time of your death, being the member of the super fund. So if it's paid to your spouse, it's tax-free. If it's paid to a child under the age of 18, it's tax-free. But if it's paid to an adult,

0: child of yours who's not financially dependent upon you in any way, then there will be tax payable on it, anywhere between 15 and 30%, depending on the taxable components of the super fund. So that's why it's important to get some advice about how best to structure a death benefit nomination for the super and who it should be paid to, because there are only one limited classes of people who it can be paid to. And even within those classes, some can take it tax-free and some will have to pay tax if they receive it.
1: Right. So if my partner's sort of about to cark it or something, should his kids tell me to take the money out to save on the death tax? So it's what, because I have power to operate this account. Is that what I should do or not?
0: Well, if you're going to benefit under his super fund, or from if it's going to his kids, then they probably want you to pull it out so there's not going to be any tax payable by them when they receive it. Because if it's pulled out before his death and it's just sitting in his personal bank account, he can pull it out tax-free if he's over the preservation age, and it then just forms part of his estate. So there can be some benefits in pulling it out of super
2: just giving it to the kids straight away.
0: Well, putting it into the bank account of the member who's about to die, and leave it there. And then when he does pass away, the kids will get it under the terms of his will, perhaps. So that will avoid tax that they may have to pay on that death benefit that comes out.
2: But could you do it another way? What I'm saying is you could take the super out now and give it to the kids now, thinking, well, I'm going to cark it in a year.
0: If he could do that, that's fine. But as I understand, if Elizabeth's got the power of attorney, she needs to make sure that she's acting in her partner's best interest, not his kids.
2: Sure.
1: Yeah, well, it's just his interest, not
0: him. So pulling it out of the super if he's close to death, Elizabeth, would not arguably be problematic, because you're just moving it out of one form of investment into another. But I wouldn't be distributing it to the children before he passed away.
1: But you're just putting it into a regular bank account.
0: That's correct. So into one of his bank accounts that he's got.
2: Hmm.
1: Okay.
2: Thanks, Elizabeth. Thank you. Yes, it's a fraught area, isn't it? Sally from Ingleburn. G'day, Sal.
3: Good evening, gentlemen. My mother passed away recently without a will, and I'm an only child, and they were only married once, so there are no complications there. I went to my solicitor, and he said it'll take time for everything to finally go into your name. I believe it's called probate or whatever. And there was one thing that I forgot to ask him. He asked for the account numbers, her mum's account numbers, and he said, we have to know how much she had at the time of death. Why does a solicitor need to know that?
0: There's some of the states, Sally, there's an obligation that if you're making an application for a grant of probate or a grant of letters of administration, you need to include in the documents that are filed in court an inventory of the assets that the deceased had at the time of death, including the value and including the account numbers, or they're usually anonymized, so it's, you know, the last four digits that gets disclosed, so that the
3: amount they have to know in the court.
0: That's right. So New South Wales, Victoria has requirements in respect of inventories. Queensland doesn't. So it depends where your mum's bank accounts were held and where you're getting...
3: In New South Wales.
0: So you need to make the application to the court. There needs to be an inventory. It needs to have the account numbers and the value.
3: Amount.
0: And so you can ask the bank, if you don't have your mum's bank statements, you can write to the bank with a copy of the death certificate, confirm that...
3: I have that.
0: You've got that, yeah.
3: Yeah, the letters of sure I do, yeah.
0: Yes.
3: And the bank statements have come, and towards the end she was not well. She said, you open them, you deal with it. It's all going to be yours anyway eventually.
0: Yeah, so you've got all those details, so you can provide them to the lawyer. Yeah. They can then make the application for the grant of letters of administration.
3: Thank you, gentlemen. Have a nice evening.
2: Thanks, Sally. Bye-bye. John in WA

0: is saying, hang on, wasn't inheritance tax scrapped in 1982? Why are there taxes on what are left, on what are in effect inheritances? But they're not, are they?
1: Not really. It's gone beyond the inheritance and it's now sitting in a trust. It's
0: operating and making investments and so on.
1: Precisely.
0: It's not actually an inheritance tax.
1: Not anymore. No, it's moved beyond that because it's now being owned by someone different to the executor.
0: Yeah.
1: It's being held on trust for various other people.
0: Yeah. Marie from Victoria says, my adult daughter's got a disability and lives with me in a house that I own. She'll always need living supports to ensure a secure future for her. I'd like to sell and buy two adjoining small properties and give one to her to own. But as a Centrelink pensioner, I can't without losing a significant chunk of my pension because I'm then seen to own an income-producing asset. Is there any way I can give her a titled home to ensure her lifelong security, even if I go into care at some stage? Maybe I could add her to the title of the home that I own.
1: She'd have to pay stamp duty on that transfer to a daughter.
0: But she could do that.
1: But she could do that and bring the daughter on as a joint tenant owner so that when Marie passes away, the daughter will be the sole surviving owner of that property. But there will be stamp duty payable on that transfer.
0: That could be substantial depending on the number,
1: on the value. Yes. But if they're both living there, and it's their main residence, there's no capital gains tax if it was ever sold in the future because it's their main residence.
0: Yeah, you can't put people on titles without paying stamp duty, can you? But you can do it. Yeah.
1: The only way you could do it is between spouses, de facto couples or spouses, but not children, unfortunately.
0: Mm. That's an interesting point, actually. If you started out in life as a tenant in common, for example, I'm sure there are instances where maybe the bride's parents don't want this bloke that they don't think much of to have the house, so they insist the daughter own the house 80-20 or something. But the parents were wrong and the marriage prospered, and years later, the wife thinks, well, he probably should have an equal share in the house. Can you change the title to make it a joint tenant?
1: Well, there's going to be duty payable.
0: You'd have
1: in
0: to
1: that.
0: Pay what stamp duty again?
1: Yes, because there's a differential in their ownership entitlements. But if they were joint tenants, they can always sever the joint tenants and become tenants in common and equal shares. So joint tenants...
0: I'm talking about the other way around.
1: Yes, the other way around doesn't really work.
0: Okay.
1: But if the daughter owned 100% of the property and she married or had a de facto partner and she wanted to bring him in onto the title, certainly in most of the states, you can do that and there's no stamp duty.
0: There's no stamp duty, no.
1: All
0: right.
1: There's an exemption for bringing a partner into... that you've got a relationship with or you've married onto the ownership of your solely owned property.
0: Hmm. BB from Capalaba says, I thought you could nominate your estate to be the beneficiary of your super and in that case avoid the tax, the super tax.
1: No, because the tax office follows it down to find out who in the estate is going to get it.
0: Uh-huh.
1: And if it's a spouse, it's tax-free. But if it's adult children, then tax will be paid.
0: Okay.
1: So the executor's got an obligation to retain that tax if it's not withheld by the super fund at payment.
0: So leaving your super... instead of nominating a beneficiary, if you say, I leave my super to my nominated legal representative, that doesn't avoid the tax.
1: That doesn't avoid the tax.
0: A lot of people think it does. It doesn't.
1: Yeah. It doesn't. It depends who actually is going to receive it under the terms of the will.
0: Interesting. Phil McGowan, I told you he's got the answers. 1-300-800-222. Phil McGowan is the wills and estates expert. And he's a partner at McCullough Robertson Lawyers. Chance for you to ask him a question. Fiona from Fremantle. G'day, Fiona.
2: Hi.
0: Hi.
2: When we went to the solicitor to make my will, when the solicitor asked me who I wanted to leave my assets to and who I wanted to leave the kids to, my husband answered all the questions. I said absolutely nothing. And then at the end, the solicitor handed the will over and I signed it. Is that will legal?

0: Do I sense that you weren't happy with some of the answers, Fiona?
1: Well, I didn't get a choice.
0: Yeah, okay. Yeah.
2: Yeah. Look, I think it's probably a will that arguably is legal if it's been signed and executed, and you did that even if you weren't particularly happy with its terms. In those circumstances, Fiona, I think you might be best to go and see another lawyer yourself and make a will that you would want with respect to how you want to distribute the assets in the event of your death. But so it certainly sounds like it is a legal will. You weren't under duress or coerced or pressured to make it. You may have felt an obligation to make it to keep your husband happy.
0: I think Fiona's might suggesting that she may have felt under duress.
2: Yeah, look, I think if duress to be established is a particularly high bar to get over,
0: right.
2: And it's almost like I feel I've got no choice because I've got a gun pointed to my head, is the, you know, the usual way of looking at duress. Particularly in couple relationships, there's often a dynamic which means one person feels that they may be doing something that really they don't want to do, but they simply aren't prepared to have the conversation with their partner or the expert, the advisor that they're seeing. Doesn't mean that the will's not valid. So, Fiona, if you're unhappy with the terms of the will, I think perhaps have a chat to your husband, or go and see a different lawyer, and make a will that you want to give effect on your death.
1: Yep, no worries. All right, thank you.
0: Thanks, Fiona. Yeah, it's a difficult situation, isn't it?
2: It can be. Yeah. Mm.
0: Rhonda from North Mead. G'day, Rhonda.
3: Thank you very much for taking this call.
0: Mm-hmm.
3: You mentioned with super that it can be left to children under 18. Does that mean you could bypass children and go to your grandchildren, please, without taxation?
2: No, unfortunately, Rhonda.
3: No, what I wanted to clarify. Thank you.
2: Yeah, so if you had your own children who were under 18, then it's tax-free. But grandchildren, no, unless they're really in a financial relation, an interdependent relationship with you. So if they were living with you instead of their parent, then there may be the opportunity to do that. And I know some grandparents do take on the care and responsibility and financial obligations for their grandchildren.
3: Mm-hmm.
2: But generally, the grandchildren don't fall within that class of tax dependents.
3: Oh, thank you. I wanted to clarify. And the other thing, please, I'm sorry, very quickly, if you and your husband are partners have two houses and you jointly own them, would you pay sales tax stamp duty if you put, you know, them in separate names, please? Does that, you'd both have to pay stamp duty?
2: So you own two properties together?
3: Yes.
2: And there was joint tenants?
3: Yes. Oh, no, living separately, one in one and one in the other. And if you wanted to transfer it to an individual name, you know, to one.
0: Oh, you want to split the title?
3: That's exactly right. Thank you.
2: So if you wanted to sever the joint tenancy, there shouldn't be any stamp duty or capital gains tax on that. But if you wanted to transfer your 50% to your husband of one property and he transfers his 50% in the other property to you, there will be stamp duty on those transfers.
3: You've been extremely helpful. Thank you so much. Thank you very much.
0: Thank you.
2: Thanks, Rhonda.
0: Thanks, Rhonda. Yeah. Now, a lot of people are a bit concerned about poor old Fiona. The problem that Fiona's got here, I mean, there are coercive control legislation, aren't there?
2: There are.
0: But that's not really going to help, you think?
2: It's not going to help in this scenario because there's a document that she signed. It's been properly witnessed.
0: Unless she can establish that she signed it under coercion.
2: That's right. But she's not going to be around to be able to give that evidence. So it's other people who are going to say, well, you know, Mum didn't want that.
0: This is the point, yeah.
2: The will signed in that manner. So, you know, my strong advice would be have that conversation with her husband, have it with a family counsellor, go and make a new will.
0: Mm. Yeah, Catherine and Montague, don't misunderstand what Phil's saying here, I think. What that woman described is the definition of coercion. Hopefully she'll find someone to draw up a new will without having to tell her husband. Well, that you, that's an option too.
2: She can do that. That's right. Mm. The issue that they've got though is how their affairs are structured. That it might mean that on her death, in any event, it's all jointly held property, so it will go to the husband, and his will on his death will then decide it. It's about getting some proper advice about how to structure her will, how to structure the asset ownership that might solve the problem.
0: If she went to a solicitor and said, by the way, this will was signed against my will, I was coerced, I just wanted this to be, and left that with her documents, would that make a difference?
2: Well, that evidence would need to come out if there was a dispute over the validity of the will. Yeah. So the beneficiaries that she may have wanted to benefit would need to know of the existence of that file note or those records.
0: And there may be a better way to solve this than
2: yes,
0: that.
2: Yes, yeah. I think there would be.
0: Yeah. Interesting. All right. No, we're on Fiona's side here, everyone. So please, it's just that there are some. It's difficult sometimes. It's, you know.
2: It is. Yeah.
0: All right. Just in short, everyone, if you're over 18 and you own property, you should make a will.
2: Exactly.
0: Make a will. Please do not leave it to the courts to figure it out. They will, but it'll cost money and be delaying. Phil McGowan, terrific to have a talk with you as always.
2: My pleasure. Good
0: Phil
2: to be with you.
0: Philip McGowan is a wills and estates expert, partner at McCullough Robertson Lawyers. All right, coming up, we've got the nightlife news breakdown straight after the latest ABC News. Good to be with you. News now.
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8: ABC News with Andrew Kaloupas. The US and Iran have exchanged attacks, rattling a fragile ceasefire as an agreement on ending the war continues to elude them. US forces said they'd launched what they called defensive attacks against a military control station, launching drones, and had shot down four of the aircraft. In retaliation, Iran's Revolutionary Guards said they targeted a US base in the region. The BBC's Sarah Smith has more from Washington.
9: This is the second time in 3 days that the US has attacked targets in Iran. The US shot down four one-way attack drones it said posed a threat over the Strait of Hormuz. The military then conducted airstrikes against an Iranian ground.

0: control station that was about to fire a fifth drone. On Monday, the United States struck missile launch sites and Iranian boats it said were trying to lay mines in the strait, where thousands of commercial tanker ships are stranded as a result of the conflict. The renewed hostilities threaten the fragile ceasefire between Iran and America as the two nations continue negotiations to end the war.
1: The Australian Federal Police says investigations are continuing into all of the ISIS-linked women who've returned to Australia in the last 9 months. More than a dozen ISIS-linked women have returned to Australia since September, and four have now been charged with terror offences. A 34-year-old woman who returned to Australia in September was charged on Thursday with being a member of a terrorist organisation and has been remanded in custody after appearing in court in Melbourne. AFP Deputy Commissioner Hilda Sirek says police are continuing to look into terror links.
2: I also want to underscore that a period of time without charges being laid is not an indicator that the investigations have ceased.
1: Health practitioners in the Northern Territory say slow communication from government authorities in the early days of the diphtheria outbreak was a factor preventing them from getting on top of cases before they spread. It comes as the disease officially claims its first fatality this week after overseas tests confirmed diphtheria was the probable cause of a man's death last month. The federal government's announced a $7 million federal funding package to increase vaccination rates. CEO of Catherine West Health Board, Sinon Cooney, says juggling numerous natural disasters in the territory recently delayed the response.
3: The challenge has been, I guess, the slowness in which the messaging has come out throughout this recent outbreak. I mean, end of March, the Northern Territory was dealing with widespread floods, emergency situations, so there were a lot of distractions at the start of the outbreak.
1: Prison officers have foiled a smuggling plot in far north Queensland, downing a drone loaded with $1 million worth of contraband. Chloe Chimicki reports.
4: Queensland Corrective Services say the drone was flying a package of illicit drugs, syringes and a mobile phone into the Townsville Correctional Complex when it was intercepted on the 17th of May. Queensland Police and QCS are investigating. Police are yet to make an arrest or lay charges but urge anyone with information about the drone to come forward. A similar incident was reported at the same complex in 2022 when officers found a crashed drone carrying $250,000 worth of drugs. A man was charged in 2023 with four charges in relation to the incident.
1: South Australian police say they haven't uncovered any new evidence in a renewed search for a missing four-year-old Gus Lamont. Talia Fay with more.
5: Police searched more than 30 kilometres of waterways at Oak Park Station over the past

0: Nothing more than to find Gus and reunite him with his mum and dad. Police say they'll conduct further aerial searches at the property.
1: To sport, in New South Wales, it's completed a clean sweep of the Women's State of Origin series, winning Game 3, 12 points to 4 at Robina Stadium on the Gold Coast. It's the first time New South Wales has won all three matches. The sides went to the break 4-4 after the Blues' Isabel Kelly and Queensland's Jasmine Peters crossed in the first half. Jane Frassard sealed it for New South Wales with the only try of the second half.
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3: Areas of morning fog, isolated light showers about the south of the state, becoming more frequent in the southwest in the late afternoon and then in the evening. A cool day with light and variable winds expected in the morning, becoming light to moderate nor'westerly in the west during the afternoon.

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2: Yes, well, hello, and how are you? Philip Clark with you on ABC, ABC Radio. This is Nightlife, and we are right around the country. 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I'll put this chat with Phil McGowan up as a podcast a bit later on as well. Look, thanks to everyone who poured in with concern about my caller, Fiona. And look, both Phil McGowan and certainly I do too, fully appreciate what you're saying here, but I think Phil was speaking in strictly legal terms about what was legal and what was not. That's all. And understand, yes, completely, that there are issues there which go wider than the legality of the document. But yes, she would be well advised, I think, as Phil said, if she's not unhappy, to get a new will made on her own. 1-300-800-222 is the number. Coming up in this hour, the Nightlife News Breakdown. John Black's going to do that for us tonight. I'm going to speak to Thorsten Benner in this hour too. He's a foreign correspondent based in Berlin, about Germany's relations with China and what's going on there. It's interesting. And do you collect music in the hope that it's valuable one day? I got a great collection of old Beatles LPs. They're going to be worth a fortune one day. No, they're not. Not necessarily. In fact, maybe not at all. I'll talk to Dan Condon about all this in this hour as well. It's an interesting part of the story as well. So I'd love to talk with you as well. 1-300-800-222 is the number. 0467-922-702 if you would like to send us a text. Let's kick it off with a Nightlife News Breakdown.
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2: Well, time for Nightlife News Breakdown. Well, Labor's legislation to change the capital gains tax, negative gearing and introduce tax cuts was introduced into Parliament today in a single major bill. This is the Treasurer, Jim Chalmers.
3: It cuts taxes for every Australian worker again and again.
4: Yeah.
3: It makes it easier for people to buy their first home, and it better aligns the tax treatment of labour income and asset income.
2: Not everyone's happy, of course. Angus Taylor trying to make the best of it.
5: The arrogance of this government and this Prime Minister to not take this to an election, to not give it proper scrutiny, to not allow people to actually look at it, and to not explain to people how it's all going to work, I've never seen anything like it. It's a disgrace.
2: Well, I'm trying to break it down tonight. John Black, Executive Chairman of political profiling firm Australian Development Strategies, joins us for an edition of Nightlife News Breakdown. John, good evening to you. Welcome back to Nightlife.
6: Yeah, thanks, Phil. Good to be here.
2: I heard some punter today saying he's just had an election. Look what happened. Why does he want another one?
6: I don't think he's keen on it. I think he's keen to have a period of stability without an election.
2: Yeah, since Labor revealed the tax changes,

0: think there's been any movement in polling numbers? What are you making of the text changes? Because, I mean, there's been a campaign from the usual vested interests, I suppose, against them. How do you think they're travelling?
1: Look, numerically, the latest couple of polls have shown the ALP vote heading south since the budget of a couple of points, and One Nation going up, and the coalition going down a point or so. But that's, you know, within sampling error. So that's neither here nor there. But it appears that there's been an increase in the One Nation vote at the expense of the government. And that's consistent with the sort of thing that we saw happening with reform in the UK, where it cannibalised the Conservatives first and then started to move onto the Labour Party, onto the left. So the same sort of thing is happening here. It's a very unstable period for the established political parties, as we're seeing.
0: Yes, Mr. Albanese was framing the text changes as a way of making things fair for younger people. Well, you know, having had many of these conversations on air over the years, people know there's a problem. This is Mr. Albanese.

0: people to buy their own house, not just inherit it. That is what we are fighting for.
1: Well, shades of, you know, what did you do in the war, Dad?
2: A little bit histrionic, yeah.
1: Yeah. Is it? What does the poll data suggest, though? That I mean, people know there's a problem, so they want to do something about it. Is what the government's doing what they want to do about it?
2: Look, under the undercurrent that I'm picking up from all of the polling, and in particular from the rise in One Nation, is the objection to the increase in migration, and that's linked to the rise in the number of students, you know, dodgy students. It's not the formal migration program, but it's the rise of overstayers, and people who are basically abusing the system. So whatever, you know, if you found a really well-qualified economist, they could argue quite convincingly that this isn't pushing up the price of housing, but it doesn't wash with ordinary Australians who vote, particularly in the country, particularly older Australian-born persons who have been living in the country for a long time. They're in their 60s and 70s and that sort of thing. They're seeing a fall in our fertility rate. So, you know, we're heading down towards the levels of fertility that we see in Southeast Asian countries now in some of our wealthier suburbs. So it's not only the fact that immigration has increased and has started to increase again since it dropped back a bit, but that the fertility is dropping down. So there's this level of insecurity. And something happened at the time of the Bondi shootings, which crystallised that, which froze it in time, when instead of going back down again, the recovery in One Nation, or the surge in One Nation, stayed. I personally thought that it would fade back when the leadership changed, because the decline in the coalition vote was associated with the fall of Susan Lee and the compromises that she made. You know, she basically, you know, as everybody knows, she got bullied into doing things she didn't want to do. So rather than resign or take a matter of principle and cop it, she basically rolled over too many times. So, you know, that stayed. And then I thought it would, you know, it would improve with a leader who wasn't unpopular, but Phil, it didn't. It just kept on going. And I didn't expect to see what we saw.

0: Again, there'd be some eye-catching results for One Nation. Basically, the government would have a very slim majority in the House of Representatives. One Nation would be easily the biggest party in opposition with 53 seats as opposed to 70-odd for Labor. And the coalition all but gone and the National Party completely gone. Now, Pauline Hanson was asked about the poll.
1: Look, Rowan, it's very encouraging, but it is only a poll. The real poll is on election day.
0: Well, they've said that since time immemorial. I suppose the question here is, which everyone is trying to answer, John, I'd love your take on it, is the One Nation thing a bubble, or are we seeing in front of our eyes a fundamental realignment of Conservative politics forever? Well, forever is whatever that means in politics.
2: Look, as I said, undercurrents is migration, and that's going to get bigger. That's the figures in the budget. So that's not going to go anywhere. With falling fertility, the government has to encourage migrants to keep up the supply of taxpayers, and to head off a nominal recession if things go south. So there's no doubt that they're saying one thing and doing another. Mm. And that's what's causing the problem. The other thing that we've seen from modelling income over the last few years, particularly taxable income, and now we've just been able to see negative gearing figures and also figures for capital gains, which I can share with you in a minute if you like. But look, the trend has been that the wealthier persons in Australia, which is basically the teal voters, two income professionals, professional management male partnered with a professional female, that's a typical pattern now, with only one golden child, older, at a very expensive independent school, taking out private health insurance. So they're consuming right, if you like, but voting left. And, that's the dominant group, and it's just gotten wealthier, Phil. And the people at the bottom end, the less well paid, have got poorer, and that's a recipe for the rise of the right, particularly when you ally it with rising migration. So, that's, I think they're the seeds for it. I thought it was a bubble, but I'm not so sure. We had an election in South Australia. And it turned out to be real. So we had an election in Farrer, a by-election, and that turned out to be real as well.
0: It may still be a bubble.
2: Still be a bubble, but it's a kind of durable bubble, Phil. And if it keeps going at its current rate, and if it settles in, then it may be maintained until the next election. The campaign experts, I mean, I've managed a few campaigns. Mm. You've got to plan for the worst and hope for the best. So they would be planning for the worst, which kind of makes the current sort of budget a bit curious. But as far as the Redbridge poll is concerned, I've been doing profiling of the demographics of voting since 1976. I don't want to tell you how many years ago that was, but you can work it out. It actually does work. It's a very valid way of taking a vote in one jurisdiction and applying it to another, or even at a state level and applying it to a federal level, which I did for the South Australian results. My results weren't a million miles away from what Redbridge got, and we published those in the Financial Review. Mm-hmm. But I had the ALP doing a little bit better, because the ALP is gaining votes at the upper income ranges, the teal voters and the aspirational migrants, particularly migrants from China and India, the Indo-Pacific areas. They're highly aspirational, highly transactional, and very ambitious for themselves and for their children. So, they're the demographics driving the Labor vote in the outer suburbs and the more expensive suburbs. So. Mm. Now, that's been the case for a long time, and they're making up 7 out of 10 new voters in due course. So, this is what we're going to look like. So this is the demographic that's the real key to determining the outcome of elections. Now, they are solidly behind Labor. Down the bottom end of the income spectrum, you've got all of those people who live in areas where they've been going backwards. And they're the angry voters, and they're voting, and the surveys have borne this out. It's about 40% of the voters are voting against One Nation. They're the wealthier, liberal and teal voters who don't want their second preference to go to One Nation. So they're voting Labor to make sure that their votes don't go to elect a One Nation candidate. And if the Liberals continue to give preferences to One Nation, then

0: going to ensure that this is maintained. It's all about 10%, isn't it?
1: I was going to ask you about that because in FARA, the coalition preference One Nation. But this strategy, interested in your view about this, this strategy surely will cause their demise if they're not careful, aren't they? I mean, Angus Taylor, for example, could lose his seat in Hume on the basis that he preferenced One Nation, because if he comes in, if he comes in third, then that's the end of him if he's preferenced One Nation.
0: Well, it's a simple matter of maths. Yeah. I mean, you know, if One Nation's polling around about 30 points nationally and the Liberals are polling about 24, 25, then in the majority of cases, and I think the Redbridge poll was right. I was a little bit below that. I thought around about 40 seats. They had about 53 on average. But that's valid because what's happening is that the Liberal preferences, where they poll lower than One Nation, go to elect the One Nation.
1: That's right.
0: Unless the Labor Party gets eliminated first. So, you know, you have the situation where the Liberals were on a handful of seats. In every case, they were elected on Labor preferences in those seats. In every case where the One Nation Party won, they were elected on Liberal preferences. Yeah. Now, you tell me how bright that is for a strategy.
1: What's a better strategy for them, though? Because, the rather lame, I thought, response in FARA was, oh, well, our supporters didn't want to preference the community independent. Millthorpe, but they're going to have to eat some rather unpleasant sandwiches, aren't they? If they're not going to avoid a wipeout.
0: I think David Farley, the One Nation candidate, was pretty popular, and he identified a bit with Labor and identified a bit with the Teal.
1: Yeah.
0: The Millthorpe actually didn't allocate preferences against One Nation. She had two bob each way this time and last time. So she was sort of six of one and half a dozen of another there. So there was no real candidate that you could vote for in order to keep One Nation out, whereas in South Australia you had the option, and around about 1 in 10 voters overall swung to Labor from the Liberal Party. And then at the bottom end, that was in the city, in the richer areas in Adelaide, but in the country, the poorer coalition voters swung to One Nation. And what was left in the middle was 16%. It was not a lot.
1: Polls show some interesting numbers around One Nation in the Senate too, don't they?
0: Yep. Yes. Look, on 30 points, as I well know, Phil, 30 points is enough to elect two senators easily. So all you need is about 28 and 4/7, but who remembers, you know? So,
1: John's been there himself, of course, back in the day.
0: I think I needed 42 and 6/7, but, you know, I was a little bit short on that one the last time. But, they'd get two senators, out of the at each half Senate election, and that would be a huge impact on the composition of the Senate. They would be in the balance of power, there's no doubt about it. And I guess that may be what's motivating the Teals to start to move into the Senate, or at least think about it.
1: What do you think about this idea of the Teals establishing a formalised centre-right party? Does this take away their appeal in the first place, or would this make sense? Putting aside, I mean, there is a funding issue here, which I understand. They'd get more money if they were a party, possibly. What do you think, in a voting sense, though, a polling sense, would they do better as a party rather than independently?
0: Well, you need to be a bit Machiavellian here, and they need to be one thing at the local level and another at the central level. Mm. And the National Party's been doing that for as long as I've been in politics, Phil. Mm. So, you know, they'll speak one way in the House and vote another, and then depending on where they are, show the vote or the speech. So you basically have to be an independent at the local level. But at the central level, you're not elected as a Teal to be a glorified mayor, you know, of Warringah or Wentworth.
1: Or Toorak or whatever it is, yeah.
0: Mate, you're elected to help run the country and determine who the Prime Minister is and to have a say in national politics, whether we go to war, you know, or not. How much of the budget we spend on

0: local independent thing forever. You know, it was a good idea at the time. It was clearly designed to keep the Liberals out of government because the Teals didn't challenge any Labor people, and I don't think they are now. There might be one or two nominal ones, but it was, you know, it's like a left-wing version of the DLP, which was there to keep Labor out of office. The Teals have been put in there to keep the coalition out of office for environmental reasons. So they should have had the wit in the last 6 years or so to come up with a plan to get around the being an independent at the local level in terms of how you voted at a national level in the federal parliament. And it's a matter of being, I guess, some sort of caucus within which you have a free vote. For heaven's sake, it's not that hard. You know, running ALP factions, mate, is hard. This is not hard. I've done both.
1: Yes, the question, that's right. I mean, it's a bit like One Nation, actually, isn't it? Is it a bubble? I mean, are they building something durable, or is this a permanent, in other words, is this a permanent realignment of what's going on in centre-right politics, or is it just a phase? A bit like, is One Nation a phase? What do you reckon?
0: Well, I've thought it was a phase, and I've thought that at the next federal election, we wouldn't be seeing it anywhere near as strong as we are now. Right. But I have to say, the evidence keeps contradicting me, and Phil, when you're confronted with evidence that makes you look a bit stupid, you tend to kind of reconsider your position. You know, if the facts change, as Keynes said, I change my views. What do you do, sir? So I don't think it's going to be anywhere near as strong in a federal election as it has been in a by-election, or as it was in South Australia, because, you know, both of those were sort of protest votes to a certain extent. And I'll stick with that for the time being. But in the meantime, you'd be a mug if you're running a political party not to have a look at the demographic profiles of who's impacted by what you're doing at the budget, whether you should oppose it or support it, and how you should handle that. And they're the sorts of things that determine whether this is durable, whether it's a bubble or not. You know, because there are people who are genuinely ticked off with what the government is doing now, and there are serious opportunities for the coalition now in terms of, you know, aspirational voters who are trying to get ahead. You know, and a few years ago they walked in to see their accountant, and their accountant said, well, you know, here's the first thing we do is set up your bucket company for your new business, and the next thing we do is set up a trust so nobody sues you for vexatious reasons because you made a dollar. So what the government's attacking is the standard procedure for setting up a small business in Australia, which has been the case for a long time. So, you know, there's a lot of people who are benefiting from that. And mate, I know of cases, Phil, where, you know, people in their 50s have had set up a trust. They're giving some money out of the trust to their older daughter so she can, you know, save up a deposit buying shares to put it down on a house. That's gone. They've got another trust, a discretionary testamentary trust for their mother and who's now retired, and that's been nobbled as well. So, you know, they were sharing a bit with their wife who'd retired after 30 years as a teacher. That's long enough for anybody to be a teacher, I think, as you probably would be aware. And that's been nobbled as well. So these are people who are, you know, solid left-wing Labor voters who are seriously ticked off. And I don't think it appeared in the focus groups immediately because it's taken a while to filter down.
1: Interesting. All right, John, always great to talk with you. Appreciate it. Thanks for your time.
0: No, that's my pleasure, Phil.
1: John Black is the founder and executive chairman of Australian Development Strategies, man with long political experience, a columnist and researcher as well.
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1: Yes, David says, Phil, would One Nation have a caucus with free votes, or would MPs be bound to whatever Pauline wants? Well, we don't know any. We don't know any of these things, do we? Do we? It hasn't got to that yet. The question, I suppose, the interesting debate is whether it will. Marie from Altona says, the desperation and fickleness of the Liberals to even consider giving preference to a party with opposing values and no realistic, actionable policies screams philosophical weakness and a lack of integrity, the apparent direction of these parties is to vehemently oppose all current reforms rather than creating anything tangible of their own for the betterment of our country. Well, Marie, yes, that's a view. Nathan from Barossa and others have different views about it. And we shall see. We live in extremely interesting political times, I think.

0: 1300 800 222 is the number. Foreign correspondent, and then we're going to talk to Dan Condon about his record collection. But let's find out what's happening in Germany.
1: Nightlife foreign correspondent.
0: German Trade Minister Katharina Reich is in Beijing this week with the aim of strengthening industrial ties with China, even as several EU member states are pushing to take a tougher line against Chinese overcapacities and unfair trade practices and things like dumping cars in Europe. Let's cross to our foreign correspondent, Torsten Benner, from the Global Public Policy Institute. He joins us from Berlin in Germany, where he's based. Torsten, good evening to you. Welcome back to Nightlife.
2: Thanks for having me, Phil.
0: Yeah. Is Germany the choke point, the main choke point in the EU's strategy towards China or not?
2: I think we're the crucial swing vote on this because, first of all, Germany is the biggest economy, and so it does matter on where it goes. And secondly, Germany is the most affected country of this looming China shock 2.0 that is threatening to eradicate some of our core industries, automotive, chemical, machine tools, and the like. And so the open question is how Germany will position itself, whether it will go for trade defense measures that Germany traditionally has not supported, as a thinking that it lives in a world, wants to live in an open world. So the jury is still out, and Minister Reich shows the visit. She doesn't seem to be a big fan of trade defense instruments, but there's a broad set of opinions in Germany, including from some of these industries that have been hardest hit, like machine tool makers, who are now calling for safeguard measures.
0: Yeah, just talk to some more about that. I mean, because I think people here are probably looking on and wondering what's going on, but it's true, isn't it, that China overcapacity in things like, as you say, manufacturing machine tools, particularly motor cars too, for that matter, dumping motor cars in Europe. Germany's trade deficit with Beijing has ballooned to something like 90 billion euros. Is the race over? I mean, has Europe lost it?
2: The race is never over, right? But definitely Europe is on the losing end. And part of it is our own fault, because especially German industry, we had a golden decade in the 2010s and we're very complacent. We missed the boat on some important developments, e-vehicles included, and China just very smartly invested and is reaping the benefits right now. But there's some Chinese very clever strategies and ingenuity in there, but German stupidity. But there's also quite a bit of unfair trade practices, and I think we need to focus on that in the debates, because as some economists have shown, anywhere between 15 and 30% the Chinese currency is now artificially undervalued. It should be, and that's a 30% cost advantage. Plus, you take the fact that Chinese in China, you have between 3 to 8 point the amount of subsidies available to industrial manufacturers. That's very hard to compete with for European manufacturers, and that's where the question comes: should we put in some guardrails? Because this is not a fair competition, and to level the playing field, we need to use trade defense instruments such as tariffs that equalize things a little bit.
0: Yes, exactly. A debate that's going on everywhere, I think, since the West

0: decided pretty much to just relocate its manufacturing capacity to China.
1: Exactly. And hasn't started ever since, because in Germany it's a very recent debate, because while some of the Anglo-Saxon world, part of the US Rust Belt, they experienced a China shock of the kind of exodus of gutting of manufacturing in the US in 2000s and 2010s and so on. Germany didn't have that. We had a very complementary relationship with China for the longest time. That's why we're being even harder hit right now. So it's a fairly recent debate. Germany is not really kind of used to using these instruments. Plus, and that's, I think, a crucial factor in the debate, we're afraid of retaliation, because China can not just retaliate against some German companies who are still making quite a bit of money on the Chinese market, but it can, our supply chain dependencies are such that China withholding critical minerals or other inputs can severely affect us. And you saw it with President Trump last year. He started, very kind of self-confidently, he started a trade war with Beijing, jacking up tariffs to 130, only to kind of fall flat on his face when the Chinese said, no, you might do that, but then you won't get any rare earths anymore. And so Trump adjusted his strategy accordingly. So there's quite a bit of concern whether Europe is prepared for Chinese retaliation. And the retaliation will come, because right now Europe is the only large open market to Chinese products with fairly any tariffs in place, or it's the largest still open market. And China needs that open market because shipping its industrial production out into the world is the only thing that is still working with the industrial model, with very weak domestic demand and a lot of economic turmoil in China.
0: Yes, I know Germany relies pretty heavily on China for rare earths, sourcing well over half its supply. I mean, this is a problem that a lot of countries have, because the Chinese have deliberately engineered the situation so they are the world supplier of rare earths, and they will undercut any attempts to dislodge that position. Now, this is something that I know Australia, which has a rare earth mining and possibly refining capacity as well, talked to the United States about. I mean, is Germany looking to pivot away from China in this regard and partner with more reliable mining and refining nations like Australia?
1: We should be, and we should be investing heavily in this, because for the longest time that seemed like a good deal to just outsource. It's a low margin business, very energy intensive, environmentally disastrous, this rare earth mining and refining. So we happily had it kind of shipped, outsourced to China. But now we realizing the cost of China having a 90%+ monopoly on global refining of rare earths. And since I think 2010, when they first coerced Japan, Germany should have been kind of moving heaven and earth to get alternative sources of supply. And the only way you get that is to actually guarantee demand for this. So you need to put some mechanisms in that an alternative supplier can be sure that it won't get, as you said, undercut by Beijing. But Germany has been sitting on this, and we should really be learning. You mentioned the U.S. government. I mentioned that Mr. Trump fell on his face with his trade war because of the rare earth dependency. But afterwards, at least he learned, and they're moving everything now and investing a lot of money into securing alternative sources of supply, including with Australia. Germany has done a few mini deals with Australia, but we should be moving much more aggressively, because Australia would be, and there's many others. Brazil is a great partner for this.

0: But it means that we need to bring some capital to the table, because otherwise, there won't be any refining
1: No.
0: capacity set up in Australia, because you need guaranteed demand for that.
1: That's right.
0: Otherwise, you will also just continue to ship your rare earth deposits to China
1: That's right. If
0: for refining.
1: you want to buy it at the lowest price, China will always be the lowest
0: Yeah,
1: price, unless you
0: exactly.
1: decide that that's not going to be the case. Look, can we talk about another pressing issue? A couple of weeks ago, the Pentagon announced that it would withdraw about 5,000 troops from Germany. US President Donald Trump said he intends on going a lot further. He then announced that 5,000 troops would go to Poland. Washington has also told allies it's scaling down the number of bombers, fighter jets, drones, submarines, and warships dedicated to NATO. Where is NATO at, and what's the Europeans thinking about it? And what, in particular, Germany as a leader in that sense, what are they thinking about it? Is NATO on its last legs, or where does it stand?
0: Well, severely challenged by President Trump, but I think the discussion in Germany is all too often that it's Trump's fault. And to a degree, it is that we're now questioning the US commitment, what it would be doing in case one of the NATO members was attacked. That's, of course, the doubts that Trump is responsible for. But the US, President Obama had asked us to invest more in our own defense, to build our own capabilities. To his credit, President Trump actually is getting Germany to spend a lot more. We're moving our, share to 3.5% of GDP on military spending. That's at least the target we've committed to. And I think that's a very reasonable demand. And what I'm missing in the German debate, much rather than just sitting there and waiting for some announcement of a US troop withdrawal, and I personally don't have any objections. If the deal is we need to do more for our security, the US needs to focus more on the Asia Pacific. That's a fair deal, I find. But we need to structure the timetable. So what I'm proposing and demanding, and what our government and the NATO Secretary General hasn't done, is draw up a timeline and say, here's our timetable for burden shifting. Here are the capabilities the US is now providing, and we are ready with our European partners to actually assume, take over these capabilities. And here's the timetable, much rather than just waiting for announcements from the Pentagon. I think that would be the smart strategy, and that would also prepare us for, potential total dissolution of the US security guarantee. But it's a win-win. It also prepares us for a better future, because in case NATO stabilizes, there's a bit less turmoil in the US. We're a better partner for the US if we're able to take care of our own security much, much better.
1: Interesting. Torsten Bennett, appreciate your time. Thank you.
0: Yeah, my pleasure. Take care.
1: Take care too. Torsten Bennett from the Global Public Policy Institute. Yes, the NATO alliance, once described as one of the world's great alliances, designed to keep Russia out and America in. But is it fracturing? Interesting. All right, we've got news coming up. We've got the Mighty Challenge after that. Here's a little Van Morrison to keep us going.

0: It's a beautiful piece. Hey? Into the Mystic, Van Morrison. Deborah says, you've hit your KPI for this week, Phil. Thank you, Phil. Thank you, Deb. Barb from Beenleigh says, Phil, I worked in accountants' offices for 20 years and legal firms for 10 years. What I learned about trusts was that accountants got clients into trusts as a tax avoidance mechanism, but more importantly, because their clients then had to keep coming back every year because they couldn't do their own tax because it was too complex and for most clients to do themselves, and the accountants could charge higher fees due to complexity. So there you are. Well, you may well be right, Barb. I hope we shed some light on it tonight. If you're trying to make money, there are various ways to do it. Is collecting LPs a way to do it? I'm going to speak to Dan Condon about it next.
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0: Do you have a music collection? Most of us probably do, don't we? Even if it's a box in the garage. These days, it might just be a collection of ones and zeros sitting on a hard drive, making up a music file or a streaming music subscription. But say music collection to most people probably means that you've got some vinyl CDs or even a few cassettes or a single. Did you have those? Either proudly displayed on custom shelves or probably, I think most probably, just languishing in a box somewhere. Do you even have a player to play them anymore? I mean, you paid good money for these albums and singles, but are they actually worth anything now? Are so-called collectible versions of classic tunes always guaranteed to appreciate in value? Dan Condon will know. He's a music journalist and a music editor for Double J, with a keen eye for collectible vinyl, CDs and the like, and joins us this evening. Dan, g'day. Welcome to Nightlife.
3: Oh, thanks so much for having me to talk about probably my favourite topic in the world.
0: Come on, tell me what's the best thing you've got.
3: The best thing I have, I mean, it's so hard to pick your favourites, but there is an Australian-only 12-inch single of Depeche Mode's Personal Jesus that is on blue vinyl. They did not make many copies of those, and Depeche Mode fans are very, very passionate. So I'm sure maybe your text line will be lighting up right now with people offering me thousands of dollars for that. That is one of the more desirable things
0: it,
3: I have.
0: Stop it.
3: And I have another more recent one from a guy called Frank Ocean, who put out an album called

0: or Blonde. He didn't press too many copies of that, despite being one of the biggest artists in the world. So that one I cherish very dearly as well. You know, they are worth a lot of money, but they remain in my possession, despite the fact I'm not a wealthy man, because I really love them.
1: When you say they're worth a lot of money, how do we know this?
0: Yeah, and I mean, this
1: the value of anything is, I mean, things don't have inherent value. It's just what someone will pay for them, isn't it?
0: Exactly right. And that is what it comes down to, is what will someone pay for that record that you have in your collection in this case. Look, supply and demand does come down to it a lot. So things that aren't pressed in great quantities, and especially things from, if we're talking about the 50s, the 60s, really any decade, and where things were maybe there was only 1,000 or 2,000 instead of the 200,000 or the 2 million that, you know, may have been pressed. So that is a big part of it. And I think that's a trap that a lot of people fall into immediately, is seeing an Elvis record for $5 and saying, well, if I buy that and sell it on eBay, I'm going to make money. But there were a lot of Elvis records pressed, let me tell you, and not all of them are desirable. So it really does depend on what you have, and then, of course, what condition it's in, which is the main thing that a collector is looking for.
1: Yeah, when everything's available on streaming services anyway, though, Dan, what possible value do any of these things have?
0: That's a very personal thing, I think. I don't begrudge anyone who gets rid of all their records and decides that they don't like the clutter in their house and they're very happy to be on Spotify or YouTube or whatever it may be. I mean, that's fine. If you're still engaging with music and it's still giving you that same kind of thrill that it always has, then there's no right or wrong way to consume it. But I mean, nothing is better than sitting back and looking at the sleeve of the vinyl record, or flipping through the booklet that came with the CD, and, you know, you see all these names in the credits and you're like, oh, I didn't know that person knew this person, or I wonder why this person's thanked in the credits. And it can lead you down some pretty fun little rabbit holes that, if you're, you know, a little bit obsessive like I may be, then it can be, a really enjoyable way of consuming it.
1: You've got it bad, Dan. I know. Dan Condon's with us. We're talking about collectible music. I mean, one of the other problems, I mean, LPs have made a bit of a comeback, I suppose, because turntables and all of that seem to be going the way of, you know, maybe wax tubes, but they didn't. And they've had a bit of a comeback, and I guess people enjoy those. I can't say. I'm thinking it's not the same with cassette tapes, is it? I mean, do you have a collection of those?
0: Oh, look, I do have a few cassettes.
1: Have you got anything to play them on?
0: I do actually have a couple of cassette players as well. The good thing about some of that old technology is it's quite cheap these days. The bad thing is that it doesn't always work. So you have to be careful. But look, cassettes have certainly bounced back, but not in the same way that vinyl has. The same could be said for CDs as well. This vinyl resurgence was, like you said, they were pretty much dead in the water. I mean, through the 2000s, it was very hard to find a new release on vinyl. It did happen, but it wasn't very common. And then, you know, these things change. Music tends to be cyclical, and I guess consumption habits can be a little bit as well.
1: Engineers tell me that you can get a better sound quality off an LP record. Not necessarily, but you can. Than you would in a compressed stream. But I assume in the digital world these days, that's not the case, is it?
0: Oh, what I think it comes down to, and in terms of the actual science of sound, that's not something I'm an expert in, but I think it depends on context. It depends on the album that you're listening to. If it's something that's very new, fresh, maybe very digital, maybe there actually hasn't been an analog instrument used in the entire process, look, maybe that doesn't sound as good on vinyl or through the particular vinyl system you're using. But, you know, if you put on Neil Young's On the Beach on a 12-inch record on a decent system, I mean, there's no other way to listen to it that sounds any better. And is that because it actually objectively sounds better? I don't know. Probably not. Maybe it's got more to do with just, you know, the way that we feel about it. You know, sometimes it's just as simple as we love those little clicks and pops and hisses that are in the background.
1: Yeah, my CD player is still working. and I, you know, I've got a turntable, I guess, but cassettes, gee, they are in a box down the back of the garage somewhere. I mean, they never come out, I must say. But I mean, there's an interesting, we'll talk about this in the office the other day, there's an interesting B-side to all this, isn't there, to the rise in value for you know, famous artists. You say there was a lot of Elvis stuff made, and that's true. And for a while there, selling Elvis merch and memorabilia was big. I think one of the Wiggles bought Elvis's car, for example. But recently that's all died away because the plain fact is a lot of Elvis fans died, mm-hmm. and so they didn't want it anymore. And this is presumably going to be the problem with your Depeche Mode record, isn't it?
0: Absolutely. And that's another that's a key thing is that a record that was worth $2,000 in the 90s, if there's no one left who cares about that record or that artist enough, you know, again, it's supply and demand. It may still be a limited supply, but if it's also now a limited demand, I mean, that value does come down. And it's for that reason that I would never suggest that someone look at their music collection as an investment because that's right. And look, it's like all investments, I guess they can go up and they can go down, but music is a little more fickle and a little harder to predict. But look, you're absolutely right. At the moment, if you have an AC/DC record, no matter what the record is, you're going to get some money for it because everyone wants an AC/DC record. Same with Pink Floyd, Led Zeppelin, etc. etc. Now, it may be that those artists do endure and that in 100 years' time there are still teenagers who are loving that, but it's probably not going to be the case, and that in 50 years' time, that that first pressing of AC/DC's High Voltage, it might not be worth the $800 or so that it's worth now. So, look, I would just say be cautious if you're using it as an investment vehicle.
1: Yeah. Yes, that's right. Every time I have this kind of discussion on air, I must say, people send me pictures of the stuff they've got. I mean, and you talk about, you know, the Beatles coming to Australia in 64 and how great that was. But the truth is, Beatles merch is everywhere. I mean, it's all over the joint. It's not rare, is it?
0: Well, I mean, some of it is. A lot of it isn't. But then, you know, the flip side and the good news for people who have Beatles stuff is that they still remain very popular. So yeah. People still love them. So there is still that inherent demand. But there is a lot of it. And so, you know, a single of Obla-Dee Obla-Da, that's not worth very much money. But if you do have a copy of the White Album that you bought in the late 60s in Australia, then, you know, look, it's probably worth $100. And that's, it really just comes down to that demand.
1: Yeah, they're not, well, I suppose they're not making them anymore, but they could, couldn't they? This is the other thing. Do music companies not have the pressings anymore? I mean, the White Album, for example, someone owns that. I don't know who it is these days. It was Michael Jackson at one stage, wasn't it? Didn't McCartney buy them all back again? Anyway.
0: They can repress, but there is a desire in the collector community for original pressings and for early pressings. Mm. And when you really go down the rabbit hole, pressings done in particular pressing plants around the world and so on and so forth.
1: Really?
0: You can really get into it.
1: Oh, this is in the weeds now, Dan.
0: What
1: you mean some factories were better than others?
0: Look, apparently so. I don't quite get down to that granular detail, but plenty of collectors do, and they want a copy from every pressing plant, perhaps, if they really love that album.
1: Yeah, with a canny eye, Dan, who do you reckon we should be looking out for?
0: In terms of buying...
1: Collectibles.
0: Look, you really can't go wrong. If you have heard of a band and you know that they're popular, and I said them before, but Pink Floyd and Led Zeppelin are really, really popular, and basically you will sell any of that as quickly as you can buy it. I think that there's a huge demand for that kind of stuff. I personally don't find that to be very enjoyable. I don't buy and sell for profit. I just collect. And I look for stuff that looks interesting that I don't know and is cheap enough for me to take a gamble on. Yeah. So I'm the guy in the op shop who's walking to the counter with a whole armful of records, and I'll go home, I'll listen to them all, I'll keep some will go back to the op shop, and I have a lot of fun that way. Sometimes you get lucky, you find something that's worth a few bob, but for me the real win is in discovering some great

0: your music.
1: Okay. It's LPs, is it? It's not CDs? People don't worry about CDs?
2: Look, CDs, I am seeing CDs make a comeback now. I think as vinyl has become so expensive and prohibitively so.
1: Even the new stuff's expensive. I mean, buying a new vinyl record can cost $100. It's ridiculous.
2: Absolutely, and even upwards of. It's a very expensive hobby if you're buying new. Mm. And so CDs are just a more affordable, tangible way especially for teenagers. We're seeing younger people who, you know, if they might really love BTS, but they want to hold a BTS thing in their hand. They don't just want to stream it off their streaming
1: service. They're
2: still
1: making CDs.
2: They are, and they're selling pretty well too. Okay. It's we are seeing a bit of an uptick on that, and it'll be interesting to see in the next few years whether that continues.
1: Yeah. Yes, formats come and formats go, but these are the ones we've got at the moment. I'm just thinking back to video of the Laserdisc, which came and went pretty quickly. But anyway, maybe these things, as you say, while there's an audience of ears for it, I guess, Dan, as you're saying, there'll be people who want them. All right. Well, good luck. I mean, best of luck with your cassette player. I hope it holds out.
2: Thanks. I think I need all the luck I can get on that.
1: Dan Condon with us. Hey, by the way, the Mighty Challenge is next. Give me a call. We're on.
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7: ABC News with Andrew Kaloupas. Iran's Revolutionary Guard says it's retaliated against an American airbase in the region after the latest US strikes on southern Iran. The Iranians didn't identify the base, but Kuwait says it's responded to drone and missile attacks. Earlier, the US military said it had shot down 4 Iranian drones over the Strait of Hormuz and attacked a ground control station in the port city of Bandar Abbas. The BBC's Yolan Nell has more from Jerusalem.
8: This is the second time there has been this kind of challenge to the ceasefire this week. Kuwait reported that there were some explosions early this morning and told its citizens that it was intercepting missile and drone attacks without saying where they were coming from. Kuwait, of course, has got a big US airbase there. And then the Iranian Revolutionary Guards came out saying that they had attacked a US airbase, that this was in response to a previous attack on Bandar Abbas.
7: Israel says it's carried out an airstrike on a southern suburb of the Lebanese capital, Beirut. It's not immediately clear who was the target of the attack, while videos show the area, show white smoke billowing from a residential neighbourhood. The area is close to Beirut's international airport. The strike comes amid an escalation in southern Lebanon, where Israeli troops have crossed the Litani River in recent days and issued a warning to residents to leave virtually all of the region. Plans of former soldier Ben Robert Smith to move overseas were factored into decisions around his arrest at Sydney Airport, according to new details provided by the Australian Federal Police. AFP Commissioner Chrissy Barrett has used a Senate estimates hearing to explain decisions ahead of the Victoria Cross recipient's arrest last month. She says airports are a common place for arrests to occur as individuals are screened by security and contained within the terminal.
9: The individual had no known fixed abode and OSI had received information that the individual was planning to relocate overseas. Yep. An operational decision was made to arrest the individual at Sydney Domestic Airport.
7: The man responsible for a shocking and near-fatal attack on Lauren Huxley in 2005 has been denied an early release from jail as parole authorities praise the Huxley family's courage and resilience. Robert Black Farmer has been in prison for 20 years over the incident in which the then TAFE student was tied up, beaten, doused in petrol and left in a burning Western Sydney home. He's never admitted responsibility and was denied parole on Thursday. Ms. Huxley's sister, Simone, says while the decision offers some comfort, healing is an ongoing

0: journey.
1: We stick together as we always do, as the Huxley family does, and we will always continue to move forward in any way we can, supporting each other lifting up my sister where we can.
0: A football supporters group says fans are being taken advantage of 2 weeks out from the World Cup in North America. The Attorneys General of New York and New Jersey have launched an investigation into FIFA, calling the way it sets ticket prices a gauntlet of confusion, fake scarcity, and impossibly high prices. It's making it hard for Australian fans travelling there at a time when airfares are high due to global events. Chair of the Australian Supporters Group, Patrick Clancy, says people are being priced out.

0: and also 5 clearances. Corbin Middlemass, ABC Sport, Melbourne.
1: ABC News.
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4: Areas of morning fog, isolated light showers about the south of the state, becoming more frequent in the southwest in the late afternoon and then in the evening. A cool day with light and variable winds expected in the morning, becoming light to moderate nor'westerly in the west during the afternoon.

0: Yes, well, hello, and how are you? Philip Clark with you on ABC Radio. This is Nightlife. We are right across the country. And good to have your company as well. Thanks for joining us. And plenty on. We've got the Mighty Challenge, 1-300-800-222. That's up next. So grab a line. There are lines free. It's third hour of the program, 6 past midnight, 6 past 10 in WA, South Australia and the Territory, 24 to midnight. We're right through the Pacific as well. And remember, you can listen to us on broadcast TV channel 25, digital, of course, and also the ABC Listen app, and we'll put all our podcasts up. They're all podcasts. There's plenty of things to choose from, and including tonight's session with Phil McGowan on wills and estates, interesting explanations of the government's tax changes to trusts and wills and so on. That's all there a bit later on. 1-300-800-222 is the number. Oh, the piece, the interview with Deborah Laurie too, the Australia's first female major commercial airline pilot, is up there too. Very lovely chat with a very lovely person. All right, 25 questions in 5 categories. If you can answer question number 25, then you will be a winner. Grab that. Issues of the day coming up. Speaking of Deborah Laurie being the first female commercial airline pilot, there's a great piece up on the ABC website about Margaret Greenslade, Australia's first female licensed driving instructor. I wonder how you learnt to drive, hey? We might talk about that a bit later on as well. Before Dave's Discs, Dave is in tonight and he's going to be paying tribute to Bob Seger and the Night Moves. Looking forward to that. That's in the last hour of the program. All that coming up your way. But in the meantime, if you're all set and ready, you know what? So am I.
1: The Mighty Challenge.
0: 25 questions, 5 categories. Our categories tonight are category number 1, also a song by Madonna. Also a song by Madonna. Category number 2, plain to see. Category number 3, movie stars. Category number 4, the surnames. And category number 5, the outer planets of the solar system. Last night we had the inner planets, didn't we? So category 1, also a song by Madonna. Number 2, plain to see. Category number 3, movie stars. Category number 4, the surnames. Category 5, the outer planets of the solar system. Now, as you know, we have been talking to a long-time ABC Nightlifer, was on occasions, who's been motoring round Europe on his motorbike and having a wow of a time. He was in Slovenia for, well, I think we spoke to him last time, but he'd been all over the joint. He'd been up through Germany and northern France and all through the World War I battlefields and then back to Slovenia and just handed the motorbike back, put his leathers in the suitcase, hopped on the plane to fly to London and home. But he ain't there yet. Not by any means. What happened, was it?
2: Well, I'm in London. Yesterday was a pretty disastrous day. We left the hotel in Slovenia to head to the airport, yeah. And then there was an accident on the motorway, so the poor old cab driver had to go through the back way, and he's rushing around. And then when we got to the airport, a truck ran into the cab.

0: cab.
1: Into your cab? You're joking.
0: Into the cab I was in. So the truck ran into the cab, so the cab got damaged, so then he had to get another cab for us.
1: No.
0: And then my flight got delayed 2 hours.
1: Out of Slovenia?
0: Yeah, it was delayed out of Slovenia. Yeah. And by the time I was getting to Heathrow, I only had I had 2 hour layover in Heathrow, but it got sucked up by the
1: That's not really enough time.
0: Delay.
1: Yeah, so.
0: British Airways, in their wisdom, decided I wasn't going to make the flight and cancelled my seats.
1: Oh, no. So, hang on. Where do you speak to us from? Do you speak to us from a hedgerow somewhere, Was?
0: No. They put me up in a hotel overnight.
1: Yeah.
0: I had dinner about midnight.
1: Mm-hmm.
0: Anyway. But the trouble is, they put me on a flight today, which doesn't leave to 9:30 tonight. Now it's only 3 o'clock here.
1: Oh.
0: I've been at Heathrow for 2 hours. I've got another 6 hours to wait.
1: Oh, you got to hang around Heathrow. Hey, what terminal is it?
0: Terminal 5, and it's
1: Five's very okay. Busy. Five's okay. It's pretty busy. Yeah.
0: Yeah, it's very busy, and there's plenty of food places here and coffee places, but
1: there's only so much time you can sit at one of those tables and have a coffee, isn't it?
0: Well, that's right, and I'm just sitting here at the moment trying to charge my phones because I had no facility to charge my phone last night, and I'm sitting in one of them little kiosk things in the middle of Heathrow watching the world go by.
1: Gee whiz. Oh, no. Yeah. Well, commiserations, was it? But anyway... you can sort your. Why don't you go through your phone, sort out all your photos, put them into our albums, right, and start harassing people with photos of your trip.
0: Oh, I've already done that. I put it all on Facebook. There's a million photos on Facebook. People are sick of me now.
1: Yeah, no.
0: So,
1: I'll tell you if we get adverse text traffic about you here, Wazza, and people are sick of you here too.
0: Well,
1: so.
0: Well, most people are sick of me. The only one that's not sick of me is the wiener dog. But he's going to be upset now because I'm supposed to be home on Friday, so he'll probably bite me on Saturday morning when I get home.
1: No, that's right. You run the risk. You've done it. All right, matey, what do you want? Also a song by Madonna, Plane to See, Movie Stars, The Outer Planets of the Solar System and The Surnames. Oh, by the way, before you get where you pick, because it's been really hot there in London too, hasn't it?
0: Yeah, it's pretty warm. And the only trouble is too, I've packed all my stuff in my big bag. I've only got one shirt on me.
1: Oh, stinky was.
0: I'm going to be bitten a bugle by the time I get on the plane.
1: Stinky was.
0: Yes.
1: Yeah, one of my texters says, oh, gee, I feel so sorry for you, Was. I'd much rather be here working.
0: Well.
1: You're going to get a bit of that, Was. I'm just giving you the pushback. Right, the pushback is on.
0: I've got big shoulders. It's all right.
1: Chipper on King Island says, have a beer, Was. Yeah, well, you can have a beer, but you can't have 15 beers. Well, he's there for hours. You can't do that.
0: Good, but I'll probably pass out.
1: No, that's no good. You can't get on the plane like that. You'll regret it. All right, what do you want to do? Also a song by Madonna, Plane to See, Movie Stars, The Surnames, or The Outer Planets of the Solar System.
0: We'll go Movie Stars.
1: Movie Stars. Thank you, Deb on the Gold Coast. Deb on the Gold Coast says, Phil, want some rain? We've got plenty. Yeah, no, it's been very wet, hasn't it? Been quite welcome, though, in some parts of the world, here in Australia. Who movie stars? Question number one, who starred in the films Hustlers, Out of Sight, and Made in Manhattan?
0: Oh. Well, it's good night, Phil.
1: Well, no, didn't last long.
0: I don't know any of their movies at all, unfortunately.
1: Right.
0: Anyway, shout out to Kaz and Paulie and all the other nightlivers, and I'll not talk to you when I get back. if I ever get back.
1: Hey, stinky Was. Maybe you should go to the chemist, Wazza, and just get a bit of the old underarm or something. Hang on. You're in Terminal 5. Hey, now buy yourself one of those I Love London T-shirts. There you go.
0: Oh, yeah. Yeah, right now I don't love it. I just want to come home.
1: See you, mate.
0: Oh, old dog's going to bite me. See ya.
1: Good luck. Bye-bye. Wazza at the end of his European sojourn. So good to hear him, says my texter. Wazza's a legend and an inspiration, says Led from Bankstown. Bloody hell, does he mind if I ask how old he is?

0: I don't know how old he is. I've been talking to Wazza for years. I have no idea. 1-300-800-222 is the number. Paul from Geelong. G'day, Paul.
1: How you going, Phil?
0: Not bad, mate. Yeah, pretty good.
1: I thought you would have asked was whether it was the taxi driver's fault or the truck driver's fault.
0: Yeah, well, exactly. Well, I was a bit. Well, I was by the sound of it, no one was hurt. That's the main thing. Yeah, yeah.
1: That is the main thing.
0: That's the main thing, exactly. Movie stars. Question number one, Paul. Who starred in the films Hustlers, Out of Sight, and Made in Manhattan?
1: Absolutely no idea. I'll just Clint Eastwood. How's that?
0: No, it's a suggestion, Paul.
1: See you later.
0: It hasn't gone down that well, but there you go. See you, mate. Bye bye. Scott from Blacktown. Hi, Scott.
2: Yeah, mate. Hello.
0: G'day, Scott. Hi.
2: Hey. Hello.
0: Not bad. Movie stars we're in. Who starred in the films Hustlers, Out of Sight, and Made in Manhattan?
2: Any chance of changing the topic?
0: Yeah, there would be. If you answer this question correctly, you can get out of here. Dudley Moore. No, another suggestion which is landed with a thud. Scott, see you, mate. See you, mate. Bye-bye. Alistair from Winchelsea. Hello, Alistair.
3: Hey, Phil, could I get in a thank you for the staff at Geelong Hospital who operated on me yesterday?
0: Yeah.
3: I had an ablation yesterday.
0: Oh, yeah.
3: So I've got a nice bruise at the top of my right leg.
0: You were ablated successfully, Alistair. I'm good to hear.
3: I believe so, by Darryl Ridley and the team. Dashiell Reed, the anaesthetist, was a brilliant man, brilliant sense of humour.
0: You've got no idea whether the anaesthetist was a brilliant man, Alistair, because you remember nothing about it.
3: He talked to me for an hour before. He was doing all the preparation.
0: Oh, did he? Yeah.
3: Yeah, he's the most engaging anaesthetist I've ever met. I think normally you just do meet them before you become unconscious.
0: Yeah, they do. They like to know how to, you know, knock you out effectively.
3: No, he forms a rapport. They've got a great team that works there in the cardiology. And
0: which hospital are we talking about?
3: University Hospital Geelong, the public hospital.
0: Hey, there we go.
3: And even Annie, who told a 65-year-old man, me, and a 75-year-old man, that she would give us a round of sandwiches, but we had to go to sleep afterwards and stop talking. She's about 25. Nurse Annie, if you're out there, we love you, but...
0: Good on you, Alistair. Well, I appreciate it, I'm sure, and I'm glad to see that you're chipper and well, so they obviously treated you kindly.
3: Oh, yeah, it went well. I mean, the bruising's very a good sign.
0: Good.
3: Yeah, it's totally bruised, the top of my leg, right leg. Where was the cab crash? Was that in London?
0: No, Slovenia.
3: Oh, no, I saw a London cabbie going, where'd you think you're going, mate?
0: What do you think you're doing?
3: Yeah.
0: Hey, come on, who started the films Hustlers, Out of Sight and Made in Manhattan?
3: Well, you're going to make me answer the question now. Mm. I'll go for someone of the class, a female actress, Meryl Streep, who is your favourite actress.
0: Oh, she is my favourite actress, but no, not correct. Sorry, mate. Thanks, Alistair. Bye-bye. Glad to see you in the land of the living. Mick from Bamboka. G'day, Mick.
4: Hey, Phil. How you going?
0: Pretty good. Question number one. Movie stars. Who starred in the films Hustlers, Out of Sight and Made in Manhattan?
4: I reckon it's J-Lo.
0: Whose name is?
4: Jennifer Lopez.
0: Jennifer Lopez, known to the world as J-Lo, correct.

0: Yes, let's get loud. Jennifer Lopez, well done. All right, Meg, we're up to question number two. We're in movie stars. You can stay there if you like, or you can move.
1: Can I have a category? Sorry, I dropped out.
0: Also a song by Madonna, Plane to See, that's P-L-A-I-N, Plane to See, movie stars, which is where we are, The Surnames, or The Outer Planets of the Solar System.
1: No, I'll stay.
0: We're in movie stars. Which actress annoyed several of her peers by saying, "It came true," in her 2013 Best

0: actress Oscar acceptance speech?
1: Came true.
0: She annoyed quite a number of people, of her peers, by saying, "It came true." In her 2013 Best Actress Oscar acceptance speech. That's another way into it, I suppose. Who won in 2013?
1: Okay, I don't know, but I'm going to say Sally Field.
0: Not Sally Field. Thanks, mate. Bye-bye. Not Sally Field. No. Jason from Morwell. Hello, Jason.
2: How's it going, Phil?
0: Pretty good. Who are we after here?
2: I don't know. I'll say Nicole Kidman.
0: No, not Nicole Kidman. We're getting a few out of the way, I suppose. What about Paul from Essendon? G'day, Paul.
3: Hey, how are you, Phil?
0: Not bad. Which actress annoyed several of her peers by saying, "It came true," in her 2013 Best Actress Oscar acceptance speech?
3: I'm going to take a guess at Gwyneth Paltrow.
0: It's not Gwyneth Paltrow. No. Yes, in terms of annoying people, I agree with yes. But it wasn't Gwyneth Paltrow. No, it wasn't. Anne-Marie from North Ringwood. Hi, Anne-Marie.
4: Oh, I'm stuck now because Gwyneth Paltrow is my guess and I don't know who to think now. I'm 2013. I can't think of the actress. Who's annoying? I can't think. Who's annoying? Who's annoying? Would it be Anne Hathaway?
0: Anne Hathaway is correct.
5: I dreamed a dream in time gone.

0: Yes, and then she said it came true.
1: What film was that from? I know the music, but what was the
0: Les
1: film?
0: Les Mis.
1: Oh, yeah, of course.
0: Little Brother Trucker, I take your point. Little Brother Trucker says, Jennifer Lopez is a movie star. I mean, I know she was in a few movies, but a star? Oh, yeah. Well, Little Brother Trucker, I take your point on this. I'm not going to argue. Anne-Marie, what do you want to do? Stay with movie stars or you can move anywhere else?
1: What were the categories again?
0: Plain to See, also a song by Madonna, The Surnames, The Outer Planets of the Solar System, movie stars.
1: I don't know what you mean by The Surnames. Can you explain?
0: No, I can't.
1: Oh, well, I'll stick with movie stars.
0: All right, movie stars. Archibald Leitch was the real name of which classic film star?
1: Oh, Archibald Leitch, not John Wayne, Archibald Leitch. Would it be Spencer Tracy?
0: Not Spencer Tracy. Anne-Marie, no. But thank you anyway. See ya.
1: Okay.
0: Bye. Thank you. Lee from Narrabeen. Hello, Lee. Hi, Lee.
2: Oh, g'day, Phil.
0: We're up to question number three, movie stars. Archibald Leitch was the real name of which classic film star?
2: Oh, mate. I really don't know.
0: No? No good?
2: Thank you.
0: All right, mate. Thank you anyway. On the text line, we've got plenty of people who do know. Harry in the Bay, Annette from Perth, Babs in Ringwood. Stacks of others. Adrian from Bella Vista. Yes, good. Brian from Mile End. Yes, correct. Pam in Hobart. Correct. What about Richard from Mount Wallace? Hello, Richard.
3: Yeah, good day. How are you going?
0: Pretty good. Yeah, pretty good. Question three. Movie stars. Archibald Leitch was the real name of which classic film star?
3: Cary Grant.
0: Cary Grant is correct.
4: How would you like to begin with a propaganda project?
5: Yes, sir, or madam.
4: Do you know how to knit?
5: Knit?
4: I ask you if you knew how to knit.
5: Knit?
4: In England, men who are incapacitated knit.

0: without hesitation.
1: Knit?
0: Why, the best knitter I ever saw was Wing Commander Barnstable. He picked it up while he was in a plaster cast.
1: I don't knit.
2: Cary Grant doesn't knit. No way. Question number four. We're in movie stars. Two left there. Otherwise, you can move anywhere else. Also a song by Madonna, Plane 2C, The Outer Planets of the Solar System, or The Surnames.
3: I'll stick with movie stars, if that's okay.
2: Movie please. Stars, it is. For which 1955 movie did Marlon Brando win his first Oscar?
3: On the Waterfront.
2: On the Waterfront, it was.
4: You was my brother, Charlie. You should have looked out for me a little bit. You should have taken care of me just a little bit so I wouldn't have to take them dives for the short end money.
5: Well, I had some bets down for you. You saw some money.
4: You don't understand. I could have had class. I could have been a contender. I could have been somebody instead of a bum, which is what I am.
2: Which is what I am. I could have been a contender. Richard, very good. All right, question number five. One left in movie stars if you like, otherwise you can move.
3: I'll stick with it, Phil.
2: Okay, well, you're going well, why not? Movie stars, last one, question five. Which actor appeared in Cloud Atlas, Forrest Gump, and News of the World?
3: the obvious answer would be... Mr. Hanks. I'm going to say Gary Sinise.
2: No, not correct. Oh, thank you, Richard. Bye. Sorry, mate. No. 1-300-800-222 is the number. There are lines free. You will get straight through. Grab one. Roz from Strath Album. Which actor appeared in Cloud Atlas, Forrest Gump, News of the World?
6: Oh, the only person I can think of is Tom Hanks.
2: Is that your answer?
6: Yeah, okay, because I really don't know.
2: But your answer is Tom Hanks?
6: Yeah, because correct. He was in a few of those movies.
2: Correct.
7: Hello. Oh. My name's Forrest Gump. Do you want a chocolate? I could eat about 1.5 million of these. My mom always said life was like a box of chocolates. You never know what you're going to get.
2: Yes, not even sure it was his best movie, really, but it's a memorable line. Roz, question number six, no more movie stars. So the category the category choices are also a song by Madonna, Plane to See, that's P-L-A-I-N, Plane to See.
6: Okay, Flying Things.
2: The Surnames or The Outer Planets of the Solar System, up to you.
6: Okay, my daughter was into Madonna back here. Okay, let's go Madonna.
2: Madonna it is. Which?
6: Yeah, I know. It's a dodgy subject, isn't it?
2: Not. I did.
6: Okay, you didn't say it.
2: I didn't say that. By the way, Night Nurse says, yes, just in relation to Alistair from Geelong. They're a great team at University Hospital at Geelong Hospital Cardiology. I've got friends who work there, and I'll pass on your thanks. Put on your Night Nurse. Now, question number six, also a song by Madonna. Roz is up on deck. Which song by John Williamson has been adopted as an unofficial theme song by the Wallabies and the Australian cricket team? Also a song by Madonna is our category.
6: Well, she didn't sing Old Man Emu. sorry, I'm just trying to think of her.
2: Old Man Emu, ba ba ba. She could have.
6: Run the pants of a kangaroo. okay, John Williamson. Now, I love a lot of his stuff. True Blue, I'll go you.
2: True Blue's correct.

0: me straight, face to face.
1: Yes, also a song by Madonna. Roz?
2: Well, I know I'm interrupting and you're in a hurry, but my kids grew up on John Williamson.

0: the bonfire night.
1: Oh, yeah.
0: And, the sick budgie when it had to go to the vet. take my hat off to
1: He's a great Australian artist, Willow. No question.
0: Oh, and it's Raining on the Rock.
1: Oh, Raining on the Rock. There's so many of them, aren't there? You know. Oh, just anyway. Kootamundra Wattle for me. I think
0: Kootamundra Wattle.
1: I think Kootamundra Wattle is just a great Australian classic.
0: When his wife was crying on the bunny rug.
1: Yeah, if you don't have a bit of a weep in Kootamundra Wattle, you are made of stone, I can tell you.
0: That's right.
1: We'll play it a bit later. You just reminded me.
0: Oh, thank you. That would make my night.
1: Question 7, also a song by Madonna.
0: From
1: 1988 to 2025, Roz. Anna Wintour was the editor-in-chief of which fashion magazine?
0: Vogue.
1: Vogue, yes. Also a song, I believe, by Madonna.

0: Yes, we're singing also a song by Madonna. I'm not saying that song that Madonna sang Willow's True Blue, but she did have a song called True Blue. Question number eight, Ross. Well, you're doing a lot better than you thought.
1: Yeah, look, we can bag Madonna now, but in the she made some quite nice music.
0: She did. Oh, come on. What about Holiday?
1: Oh, look. Yeah, my daughter was into it, and I listened to a fair bit of it. And, yeah, she had some really nice stuff, but I think when you get older... Anyway, I'll just shut up.
0: Do you know what, Roz? Every successful artist sings of their time, and she was on the money for her time. She was amazing.
1: Yeah, good on her for that.
0: Question number eight, also a song by Madonna.
1: Okay.
0: If you like.
1: Yeah, let's go.
0: Elsa and Anna are the main characters of which 2013 Disney film?
1: Now, I'm not into this, but 2013. Frozen something. Oh, okay, no, I'll go Frozen.
0: Frozen is correct.

0: Yeah, there you go. Right, Frozen by Madonna.
1: Well,
0: by a text that says...
1: I've really lucked into it tonight because I have never seen Frozen.
0: The film. No, that's okay. You've never seen Frozen unless you had kids to take it to.
1: And then, mine were too old by then.
0: My text says, easy on the Woz. Madge isn't dead yet. She's announced she's releasing a new album. Oh, well, good on her.
1: Well, there you go.
0: Chipper from King Island says, Molly Meldrum's got a lot to answer for making Madonna famous.
1: Well, look, everyone to their own, you know. I like all sorts of music, you know. I've even got into Mongolian throat singers in the latter years.
0: No, you haven't.
1: Oh, yes, I have.
0: Roz, Mongolian throat singing is horrible.
1: No. These are rock guys on motorbikes.
0: Yeah, I know. They're called something or other. I know. But they're pretty horrible too.
1: Well, I can tolerate them in Madonna, so what does that say about my taste?
0: Question number 8. We're also a song by Madonna. You're taking heavy flack on the text line, Roz, for saying negative things about Madonna. Question number 8. You ready?
1: Yeah, let's go.
0: Also a song by Madonna. This will make it 3, 4, 5 in a row.
1: No, I think I'll go this time.
0: If you were running at 15 miles an hour...
1: Oh, God, I don't do math.
0: How long would it take you to run 1 mile?
1: Hang on. This is a Madonna song.
0: Also a song by Madonna. If you were running at 15 miles an hour, how long would it take you to run 1 mile?
1: So 15 miles in an hour. I've got to chop that up, don't I? So 15 miles in an hour, half an hour would be... I don't do maths. I'm sorry.
0: Thank you, Roz.
1: I know it's pretty basic, but anyway.
0: See you.
1: It was interesting and I've had fun.
0: See you. Bye-bye. No, Roz was good. That's 4 in a row. Nice work, Roz. All right, let's go with Dave from Perth. G'day, Dave.
2: How's things, Phil?
0: Pretty good. Yeah, pretty good. Pretty good for this stage of my life on a Thursday night. What do you reckon?
2: Yeah, take it.
0: Actually, it's Friday morning for me, not for you. It's still Thursday night. Question number 8, also a song by Madonna. If you were running at 15 miles an hour, how long would it take you to run 1 mile?
2: 15 miles. I feel like this question's easier than what it really is. 15 miles an hour.
0: If you're running at 15 miles an hour, how long would it take you to run 1 mile? Also a song by Madonna.
2: I don't know, 5 minutes?
0: Not 5 minutes.
2: No.
0: No, sorry, Dave. Sorry. No. Alex from Casterton. G'day, Alex. Hi.
3: How are you, mate?
0: Pretty good, yeah. Question number 8, also a song by Madonna. If you were running at 15 miles an hour, how long would it take you to run 1 mile?
3: Well, thankfully, I know the song by Madonna, 4 minutes.
0: Yes, correct. Oh, you reckon? Because the maths would defeat you, Alex.
3: Yeah, it would have got me.
0: 15 miles an hour. How long would it take you to run 1 mile? So 60 minutes in an hour divided by 15 is four minutes, you see. That's I think that's why you would do it. But
3: I was trying to work it out, but it was just better to know the song.
0: Yeah, no, it's much better to know the song. I...

0: Yes, duet with Justin Timberlake, 4 minutes to save the world. Very good, Alex, excellent work. All right, question 9. There's one left in also a song by Madonna.
1: Yeah, we'll give it a go.
0: If you like, yeah. I don't think, in all fairness, Roz was bagging Madonna. Bobsled says Roz might cop something from Madonna fans, but if I were you, I'd steer clear of Buddhist monks after those comments on throat singing. Bobsled, have you heard throat singing, really? I mean, I know it's an acquired taste and people will listen to anything, but seriously. Alex, question number 9, also a song by Madonna. What was Pierce Brosnan's final film as James Bond?
1: I reckon it's Die Another Day. Die Another Day.
0: Correct. Yeah, it is. It's Die Another Day, also a song by Madonna.

Stuff. Chris in the Southern Water says, Phil, I have this distinct memory from growing up in the mid-1980s. On holiday in Newcastle, walking through the city streets in the late afternoon, a big trendy jean shop had Into the Groove.

0: roof, playing super loud, and I thought to myself, only the coolest citizens of Newcastle must work there. Yeah, she was. She was the coolest thing around at the time. Okay, Alex, there are no more Also a Song by Madonna. So, are you, by the way, are you a throat singing devotee, Alex?
1: Well, devotee, yes. Definitely not done before, no.
0: My, no, I'm not asking you to do it, but what do you think it's like to listen to?
1: Not the best.
0: No, it's not the best. I agree. Thank you, Alex. At least there's two of us.

0: If you don't think that's like waking up with a bad hangover, I don't know what it is.
1: Wake up in the morning.
0: That's right. Oh, dear. An example of threat singing. Question number 10. Now, we've got No More in All Star Song by Madonna. So we've got Plain to See, that's P-L-A-I-N, the surnames, the outer planets of the solar system.
2: Plain to See.
0: Planets, the outer planets of the solar system. Andrew from Blackwood says, Phil, I cannot believe you've just given such a damning review of an entire nation's national music. Poor old Mongolia. I'm resting my case here. That's all. I'm just suggesting that, you know, if you reckon this is the national... anyway, there's no accounting for it, as I know, Alex. What do you want to do? What do you want to do? The surnames? Oh, no, planets of the solar system. The surnames. Okay. Where are we? Morrissey came to prominence as the frontman and lyricist of which band? Alex, you can't have people in the background there. Sorry. We'll have to leave it. 1-300-800-222. Sorry, Alex, but we can't have people in the background. Robin says throat singing, terrible. Carmel in Ballarat says throat singing beats classic Chinese opera. But not by much. Oh, no, I'm with you on that. Carmel, what a woman of taste you are. Graham from Bruny Island says the throat singing would be good on a ship in a fog. that's true. Throat singing is hard to dance to. Hard to dance to. Oh, dear. Clive from Berwick says, Phil, God save us. They walk amongst us. dear. Yes, it's not, it's an acquired taste, I think. 1-300-800-222 is the number. Joe from Fremantle. G'day, Joe.
3: G'day. Hi.
0: people are funny.
3: I hope my reception is working. It often doesn't here in East Frio. Yeah. I don't know if I know the answer. Is it Joy Division?
0: Not Joy Division. No. Sorry, Joe.
3: Stupid me.
0: See you, mate. Bye-bye. No, it's not Joy Division. the throat singing sounds like a Dalek with a flat battery, says Steve from Morty Alec. Oh, dear. Fareed from Cadinia. G'day, Fareed.
4: G'day. Can I say something before I answer the quiz?
0: Mm-hmm.
4: Gravity is dead particles. Because all celestial objects have gravity force and they all have earth.
0: There we go. Now, Fareed, tell me, Morrissey came to prominence as the frontman and lyricist of which band?
4: Metallica?
0: Not Metallica. Sorry, no, it's not Metallica. Glenn from Frankston. G'day, Glenn.
5: Hello, Phil. Welcome back.
0: Thank you. Have I been somewhere? Oh, no, it was a while ago.
5: I've been staying here for a little while, but it's been a wonderful week for me.
0: Oh, yeah, why?
5: Who do I barrack for, Phil, in the AFL? Think about the coaches who have been sacked in the last
0: Essendon.
5: Days.
0: Essendon.
5: Thanks, Phil. I feel better now for your caring.
0: Are you on board with this James Heard movement?

0: We need to do something in the now, but look at the future as well. Now, I know that doesn't answer the question. The unfortunate thing now is Kevin Sheedy, who has been an iconic AFL person.
1: Yes.
0: He's come out and supported Herd. Michael Long, who is a fantastic Australian as well.
1: He is.
0: Who doesn't say a lot. His actions often speak for him. How fair is the system going to be now, the process, do you think?
1: Given that, I have heard this view put that who's going to apply now, given the push behind Herd? That's right.
0: So I think you've heard the job, and I think Herd will be a better coach from what he's learnt, and we all know he was involved.
1: He was involved in the darkest possible period of Essendon, as we know.
0: Yes.
1: For which he's never accepted any great responsibility, has he?
0: True. Stephen Smith got to Captain Australia again, Phil.
1: That's true. That is true, Glenn, but I'm not sure that it helps your argument. But
0: it doesn't at all, but that's, you've got to, yeah. I think I've never been a fan of stacking a coach in any position halfway, because then it's 2026. With the world of media and everything now, everything's analysed. I've heard 75 things. Like, I was amazed at the front, and I think you guys are in Sydney. You're based, aren't you?
1: Oh, we're raced all over the joint.
0: The front page of the Herald Sun today, the photo on the Herald Sun today, and again, I'm not casting aspersions on people's characters, was about the former Carlton president and the picture that he sent to someone else. Now, I would have thought there's a few other things a bit more important going on in the world at the moment.
1: Well, that's true, but not in Melbourne. Not in Melbourne, Glenn. footy stories, if they're any good, are the number one story.
0: I think
1: with James Herd, I mean, whatever you think about it, he was associated with one of the darkest periods of Essendon's history. You know, the whole drug scandal there, and I don't know whether people want to go back there, but obviously some people think they should. Question number 10. Morrissey came to prominence as the frontman and lyricist of which band?
0: Yes, I know this answer, but I'm not going to give it to you tonight because I can't have a think. Lovely to have you back.
1: Thanks.
0: Are you happy with your Swannies?
1: They're going well. We're sitting nicely, one out, one back.
0: In true horse racing talent. Fantastic. Good to hear your voice, Bill.
1: See you, Glenn. Bye-bye. 1-300-800-222 is the number. Oh, dear. Throat singing sounds like the voice of the Murray warming up the tonsils. Oh, dear. Loz from Lynham. G'day, Loz. Help us out here. Morrissey came to prominence as the frontman and lyricist of which band? Loz? Hi, Loz. You there? Loz, I'll put you on hold just in case you are there and can't hear us. Will from Dartwell. G'day, Will.
2: Hey, how you going?
1: Yeah, no, good. Good. Morrissey came to prominence as the frontman and lyricist of which band?
2: It wouldn't be the Smiths, would it?
1: It would be the Smiths, yes, indeed.

0: years.
1: All right, question number 11. You win the surnames, Will, but you can move if you like. Planets of the solar system, plane to sea.
2: Yeah, I'll go to the planets, if that's all right.
1: Okay, the outer planets of the solar system. Trace amounts of which gas give Neptune its blue colour?
2: Neptune, did you say?
1: Trace amounts of which gas give Neptune its blue colour?
2: Neptune. Is that one with the rings around?
1: Oh, I don't answer questions.
2: Neptune, that's a big blue bugger, I think. I reckon it might have to be...
1: Yeah. Sorry, Will. We can't do it that way. Aaron from Canberra. No, Aaron, I'll come to you in a second, Aaron. Chris from the Sunshine Coast. G'day, Chris.
3: Happy Friday morning.
1: Thank you. Question 11. Trace amounts of which gas give Neptune its blue colour?
3: Well, water's blue, and that's H2O.
1: Trace amounts of which gas?
3: Yeah. I'm going to go hydrogen.
1: Not hydrogen, no.
3: Bugger.
1: Sorry. Have a good night. Sorry, Chris. Yeah, have a good night too. Aaron in Canberra. Hi, Aaron.
4: Hello. How are you doing?
1: Pretty good. Question 11. Trace amounts of which gas give Neptune its blue colour?
4: Oof. Magnesium?
1: Not magnesium. Sorry, no, not magnesium. Loz from Lynham, have we got you?
5: Yeah, sorry, I must have pressed the wrong button with my ear or something, but I hope I've got you now.
1: question number 11. The outer planets of the solar system. Trace amounts of which gas give Neptune its blue colour?
5: Methane?
1: Methane is correct, yes. It's methane. Thank you for all the suggestions about where throat singing would be useful. Some are not really broadcastable. Loz, question number 12, the outer planets of the solar system. Or you can move if you like. The surnames or plain to see?
5: Surnames, please.
1: The surnames. No Aphrodisiac and Blow Up the Pokies were singles from which Australian band?
5: The Whitlams.
1: The Whitlams.

0: Jenny in Perth has just texted in saying, Phil, I've just turned on the radio hearing the chat re Essendon and the best assessment of the coaching positions. If it's James Hurd for Essendon, maybe Ben Cousins is the best fit for a new look West Coast Eagles. Oh, harsh, Jenny. Yeah, harsh. Mr. Hurd has never admitted any involvement in what went on at Essendon, which was no good, as we know. Loz, question number 14. The surnames. Which New York punk band took their name from an alias used by Paul McCartney?
1: The Ramones?
0: Yes, The Ramones. Because McCartney used to check into hotels under the name John Ramon.

0: Moans. All right, question number 15. Staying with the surnames?
1: Yes, thanks.
0: What was the Carpenters... Well, actually, what was Carpenters... Sorry. What was Carpenters' first number one single in Australia?
1: Sorry, are they the Carpenters, the twins, or is there a different thing called Carpenters?
0: Yeah, well, this question... This question may be making a traditional error. But however, for the purposes of the question, just go with this, Loz. What was The Carpenters' first number one single in Australia? We're not going for any weird version here, a weird collection of things here. Think of Carpenters, their first number one single in Australia. Which one was it?
1: I don't know. Top of the World.
0: Not Top of the World. No. Sorry, Loz. No, not Top of the World. Line's free if you want to grab one. You'll get through. We're up to question number 15. Dale from Kalara. Hello.
2: Here we go.
0: Question 15. The Outer Planets of the... Sorry. The surnames. What was the Carpenters' first number one single in Australia?
2: Oh, God. I've got to answer that one.
0: No good?
2: I can remember the brother and sisters, they sang, and I can't, something about Long Two or something like that. I don't know. I really don't know.
0: Sorry, Dale. You may have been closer than you think. Steve-o. For the Adelaide Hills, man with cat and dog. Hello.
3: Yo, how are you? Just jumped up as well.
0: Good. What was the Carpenters' first number one single in Australia?
3: Oh, I was really hoping someone else would get this and get on the other Outer Planets questions. Carpenters. Oh, I'm guessing this is wrong. Nine Inch Nails.
0: Nine Inch Nails? Steve-o.
3: A bit before my time.
0: I see where you're going with the Carpenters. No, Steve-o. Get the dog to give you a bite. Get the dog to give you a bite on the backside. All right. See you later. Bye bye. 1-300-800-222 is the number. Angela, no, that's not correct. Robin, no, not that either. Adrian from Bella Vista's got the right answer. 1-300-800-222. What was the Carpenters' first number one single in Australia? Yes, John of Coburg, I know. I know they were called Carpenters. But I, as I've said, this question may not have been framed absolutely correctly, but it doesn't alter the fact of the question. Tracy from Ascot Vale. G'day. Hi, Tracy. Hi, Tracy. Bill. G'day. What was Carpenter's first number one single in Australia?
4: I haven't heard all the previous answers, so I'm just going to say Close to You.
0: Correct. Yes, it was. They Long to Be Close to You. Wow.

0: Oh, yes, beautiful. All right, question 16. We've got one left in the surnames, if you like, Tracy. Otherwise, we can move.
1: What are the other ones, Phil? I've come late.
0: Outer planets of the solar system or plain to see?
1: Let's go plain to see.
0: Plain to see. No one's had a go at this one yet. Which English plane is home to Stonehenge?
1: Ooh.
0: Stonehenge is on a plane. What's it called?
1: It's not Salisbury Hill. What is it? I don't think I've ever heard of something plain. I'll pass. Thank you, Phil.
0: All right. Thank you. I love these things in nightlife. I love these things in nightlife and the Mighty Challenge. Paul from Fishing Point. Hi, Paul.
2: Oh, good evening, Phil.
0: Which English plane is home to Stonehenge?
2: Salisbury.
0: Correct.
2: She said it.
0: She said it.
2: She was thinking of Peter Gabriel.
0: She was thinking of Peter Gabriel, exactly. Oh, dear. It happens more often than you think.
2: So close.
0: Oh, dear.
2: No.
0: All right, Paul, question number 17. We're in plain to see, if you like.
2: Yeah, or there is.
0: Okay. Staying here. The Yalata Aboriginal community is the largest settlement on the Nullarbor Plain. In which state is it located? Yalata. It's the largest settlement on the Nullarbor Plain.
2: I'm going to say South Australia.
0: Correct. Very good, yes. I was going to say you only got two choices, really, haven't you?
2: Yeah. Well, that's true, but I'm thinking, okay, where does it start? Yeah.
0: Question 18, we're in plain to see, if you like.
2: Mm-hmm.
0: In 451 AD, which famous warlord lost the Battle of the Catalonian Plains? 451 AD.
2: 451.
0: Which famous warlord lost the Battle of the Catalonian Plains?
2: Was it Hannibal?
0: No, it wasn't Hannibal. Sorry, Paul. Thank you, mate. Thank you, mate. No, it wasn't Hannibal. I'll tell you what, we'll keep it over and answer it straight after the latest news.
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4: ABC News with Andrew Kaloupas. Independent MP Alec Rispenda is warning the government against rushing its tax changes through Parliament. The legislation, which includes a major change to the capital gains tax discount and negative gearing restrictions, has now been sent to a three-week inquiry amid business and investor backlash. While Ms. Spender supports the tax reform, she's called for a rethink of parts of the bill.
5: I do want to see that rebalancing. I think it is really important, but I think there are some real challenges with what the government has put forward. I think they need to be worked out. I don't think they're insurmountable, but you do need to get it right, and rushing this through Parliament is not the way to build social licence.
4: The US has accused Iran of dangerous violation of the ceasefire by launching a ballistic missile at Kuwait in what Tehran says was retaliation for an American strike on Iran. The BBC's Suresh Nagadari has been monitoring the Iranian response.
6: What we have seen in the Iranian media reporting is one, downplaying the incidents, but at the same time, we have seen that the Iranian media has highlighted the IRGC response by reporting on what they described as IRGC's crushing response to the move by the U.S. And throughout the day, they keep showing some footage purportedly showing launching missiles towards the base that they say the U.S. attack was launched from, but they do not mention the name of the host country. It seems to be a base in Kuwait, but Iranian media does not openly basically reference what has been targeted.
4: Israel says it's carried out an airstrike on a southern suburb of the Lebanese capital, Beirut, after telling residents in the south to leave the entire region. Middle East correspondent Matthew Doran has more.
7: This is really escalating very, very quickly, and there's two factors at play here. First of all, there has been a surge in Hezbollah drone attacks on Israeli forces operating inside Lebanon in territory they have seized and occupied since its invasion of Lebanon earlier this year. Those drones are proving very difficult for Israeli forces to intercept because they are controlled through fiber optic cables as opposed to being controlled remotely, so they can't be jammed in the same way, and they are causing deaths among Israeli soldiers and explosions in some Israeli communities on that side of the border.
4: Health practitioners in the Northern Territory say they're making steady progress with diphtheria vaccinations in Indigenous communities. Overseas tests have confirmed diphtheria was the probable cause of one man's death last month, the first fatality during the outbreak. A $7 million funding package has been announced by the federal government to increase vaccination rates. CEO of Catherine West Health Board, Simon Cooney, says medical professionals are doing all they can.
8: A bit of our job is to catch up and make sure that we get all of those people re-protected. And then those who are positive for diphtheria or a contact of diphtheria, where there's an increased schedule of vaccination for them. So instead of waiting for 5 years between vaccinations, if they haven't had a vaccination in the last year, they will get the vaccination.
4: The US State Department says it's making a new commitment of more than $110 million in response to the Ebola outbreak in the Democratic Republic of the Congo and Uganda. It comes as Kenya provided written approval for the US to open a quarantine facility for Americans exposed to the outbreak. More than 200 people are suspected to have died from Ebola, and around 1,000 have been infected with the deadly virus. To sport, and in rugby league, New South Wales has completed a series sweep in the women's state of origin, claiming game 3 over Queensland 12 points to 4 on the Gold Coast. With the details, Quentin Hull.
9: The Blues became the first women's team to win every game of a three-game series, scoring 2-1. The scores were locked at 4-4 at half-time before the Blues posted the only 8 points of the second half. New South Wales captain Isabel Kelly scored a try and claimed player of the match, while her Blues teammate Yasmin Meeks was named player of the series. Quentin Hull, ABC Sport, Gold Coast.
4: In tennis, top seed Jannik Sinner has suffered a meltdown in the heat into the French Open, losing in five sets to Argentine Juan Miguel Cerundolo. Sinner easily took the first two sets, but then lost 18 of the next 20 games as he appeared to struggle with a back injury. It's the first time he hasn't made it past the second round of a Grand Slam since the French Open of 2023.

0: Yes, well, hello and how are you? Philip Clark with you on ABC Radio. This is Nightlife and we're into the last hour of the program. How are you? Have I got a treat for you in a moment? More on this just in a sec. It's the last hour of the program, 6 past 1, 6 past 11 in WA. It's 24 to 1 in South Australia and the Northern Territory. We're right across the Pacific as well, so hi to everyone. And no problems with reception at all tonight, so lots of ways to get us on broadcast, TV channel 25, download us on the ABC, on the website abc.net.au/nightlife, or use the ABC Listen app as well, lots of great ways to listen. Dave's disc coming up in this hour. Dave's paying tribute to Bob Seger. Looking forward to the night moves there. That's coming up as well. Also, driving stories. Who taught you to drive? How to go? some of that in this hour too, in our issues of the day. But first up, we have a little thing to attend to, which we call
1: the Mighty Challenge.
0: We're motoring along here. We're on question 18, and we wanted to know, in 451 AD, which famous warlord lost the Battle of the Catalonian Plains? We're in a category called Plain to Sea. Mark from Westcast is next up. G'day, Mark.
2: G'day, Phil.
0: 451 AD was a pretty interesting year. Who lost the Battle of the Catalonian Plains?
2: I'm pretty sure it was Attila the Hun that was giving the Romans problems.
0: Correct. Yes, it was. Attila the Hun lost the Battle of the Catalonian Plains. He was an unforgiving sort of guy, Attila the Hun.
2: Not a nice person.
0: No.
2: No. Well, I mean, unless you're a Hun.
0: Unless you're a Hun. Exactly. That's right. Attila the Hun. I ran into a bloke called Attila once.
2: I met a guy from Turkey called Attila.
0: Yeah. No, I think it's still common enough in that part of the world. I think they don't have the same connotations we have with it, that's all. Question 19, plain to sea, P-L-A-I-N, or you could move, if you like, to the outer planets of the solar system, or we have got one left in the surnames.
2: Let's stick with planes.
0: Plain to sea. The name of which frozen biome comes from the Finnish for treeless plain?
2: The name of which treeless, sorry?
0: The name of which frozen biome comes from the Finnish. Comes from the Finnish for treeless plain.
2: Tundra?
0: Correct.
2: Wow.
0: Very good. Mark, where'd you dig that out of, Mark?
2: I don't know.
0: Dig a nugget out of the tundra.
2: Somewhere deep at the back.
0: Dug it out of the tundra. It's a whole complete preserve mammoth.
2: Yeah.
0: Tusks and all. Question number 20. Plain to see, one left here.
2: Yeah, let's get rid of it.
0: The Kedu or the Kidu and Kewu or Kiwu Plains. The Kedu and Kiwu Plains can be found in which Southeast Asian country?
2: Kedu and Kiwu Plains.
0: The Kedu and Kiwu Plains can be found in which Southeast Asian country?
2: This is going to be a total stab in the dark. Burma?
0: Not Burma. No.
2: Ah, bugger.
0: I know. It knocks one out, though, doesn't it?
2: Yeah.
0: All right.
2: Good luck.
0: Thanks, mate. Bye-bye. Good luck to you, too. Ben's on the road. G'day, Ben.
3: G'day. How are you?
0: Pretty good. The Kedu and Kiwu Plains can be found in which Southeast Asian country?
3: Just before I try and give an answer, you pronounce...

0: town on the Nullarbor as Yalata. Yalata. It's actually pronounced Yalata.
1: What did I say? Did I say Yalata?
0: Yeah, Yalata.
1: Oh, okay. So and it's actually pronounced Yalata.
0: Yalata, yeah. Okay. I used to work on the Nullarbor and visited Yalata all the time. So,
1: oh, okay. There you go.
0: I just wanted to clarify that. No problem.
1: Thank you.
0: I think the country's Japan.
1: No, it's not Japan. Sorry, Ben. Thanks, mate. No, it's not Japan. Southeast Asia, we're after here. Vicky from Nowra. Hi, Vicky.
2: Hi. How's it going tonight?
1: Not bad. Kedu and Kiwu Plains can be found in which Southeast Asian country?
2: I suspect it might be Indonesia.
1: Correct. Yes, it is.
2: Indonesia. Oh, wow, I got one right. I'm so stoked.
1: There you go. 15, 16, 17, 18, 19, 20. We're up to question number 21. So we've got one left in the surnames and four left in the outer planets of the solar system.
2: Wow, let's go to the solar system.
1: The outer planets of the solar system. Uranus's two largest moons are named after which king and queen of the fairies?
2: Oh, fairy queens and kings. That's interesting. I'm just thinking. I have no idea, actually. I might have to pass that on. Like, how many fairy queens and kings do you get to know in your lifetime with kids' stories? I have no idea. But at least I got one right.
1: You got one right, Vic. Got on you. See ya. Bye. You got one right, exactly. Kylie in Daysdale. G'day, Kylie.
3: Oh, g'day, Phil. I made it to the coast all right and caught up with all my friends, and yes. I'll send you a postcard tomorrow night. Well, we're looking forward to today's discs. Seeing this.
1: Yes. But
3: I have a little staff here, mate. Is it King Edward? I don't know.
1: No, it's not. King Edward. Not King Edward.
3: Thanks very much.
1: Thanks, Doctor. Jack. Thanks, Kylie, good on you. Where are we? Joy from Logan. G'day, Joy.
4: Oh, is that me?
1: That's you, Joy.
4: Oh, goodness me.
1: I know. Question 21. We're close. Uranus's two largest moons are named after which king and queen of the fairies?
4: Golly gosh. I'm afraid that's one. No. I mean, yeah, but I know it's not that Deimos and Phobos, they're Greek dudes. Sorry, I don't think I can answer you.
1: No good. Thanks, Joy. Betty and Dapto, this line is free, by the way. Grab 1-1-300-800-222. G'day, Bet.
5: Hello, Philip.
1: How you doing? All right.
5: Pretty good. Yeah. I'm looking forward to Dave's
1: disc.
5: Bob Seger tonight. I love him. I've got his album.
1: Hey, by the way, when's your 95th, Betty? 28th of November. 28th of November, okay.
5: Yeah.
1: So I've got to, you know, get the icing sugar out and all that sort of stuff.
5: Are you coming to the party?
1: Of course we
5: are. David is.
1: Yeah, I know. We've got to get the icing sugar out and all that sort of stuff and get cracking on the cake bit. Hey, we're up to question 21. Uranus's two largest moons are named after which king and queen of the fairies?
5: I think Oberon might be the king.
1: Correct.
5: But I don't know the queen. I've been laying here trying to think I should know, but I can't think of...
1: Well, you've got one of them.
5: Yeah, I can't come up with...

0: 800 222. Cameron from South Perth. G'day, Cameron. You got one of them. You got one of them. Uranus's two largest moons are named after which king and queen of the fairies? We have the king, which is Oberon. What's the queen?
1: One word. Goodbye.
0: Thanks. See you, Cameron. Bye-bye. 1-300-800-222 is the number. Who are we after here? Plenty of people on the text line have the... Joan from Geelong says, that guy from the Murray who sings on your program. Sorry, I can't remember his name. Kim, the voice of the Murray, could emulate that throat singing dreadful noise perfectly, but I'm sure would sound a damn sight better. Joan from Geelong. Yes. Do you want to hear some more throat singing? Of course you do.

0: You know, it illustrates John Lennon's famous thing, didn't he, when he said songwriting's easy. He said you decide what you want to say and then you put a backbeat behind it. That's all it is. Kathy from Barrington. Hello, Kathy.
1: Yeah, hi, how are you?
0: Pretty good.
1: I've been for years, but I had to ring up tonight because I know the answer.
0: Hey, Uranus's two largest moons are named after which king and queen of the fairies? Oberon's the king. Who's the queen?
1: Oberon and Titania.
0: Correct, Titania. Yes, exactly.
1: From Midsummer Night's Dream.
0: From Midsummer Night's Dream, exactly right. Question 22, the outer planets of the solar system or the surnames?
1: We'll stay with the outer planets.
0: Okay. What planet rotates once every 10 hours, a speed that causes jet streams to separate its atmosphere into belts of different colours?
1: Belts of different colours. Is that Saturn?
0: Not Saturn. No. Sorry, Kathy. No, not Saturn. Amanda from South Yarra. Hello, Amanda. Hi, Amanda.
2: Hi. Which question are we on?
0: We're on to question number 22. We've only got four left here. The outer planets of the solar system. We've got three here and one in the surnames, but we have to answer this question. We're in the planets. What planet rotates once every 10 hours? A speed that causes jet streams to separate its atmosphere into belts of different colours. It's not Saturn.
2: So I'll leave that on with you.
0: All right. Thanks, Amanda. Bye-bye. Chris from Pakenham. G'day, Chris.
3: Hey, Phil.
0: Hello.
3: It's my favourite planet, actually.
0: Oh, yeah? Go on.
3: Well, a lot of interesting facets about it, but it's Jupiter.
0: Jupiter is. Yes, it is. Yes, Jupiter's a massive planet, and it rotates very, very quickly.
3: Yeah, it's like each of the planet's atmospheres increase in speed as you go further out. It's like, yeah, we thousands of kilometres an hour by the time we get to Uranus and Neptune.
0: Yeah, exactly.
3: Yeah.
0: Pat from The Point says, I think I'm going to need a lozenge if you play the throat noises again. Sounds like a bath plug hole.
3: I'm glad you cleaned it up.
0: I'm getting some pushback. Real throat singing is two parts at once. Do some real research and stop spouting and playing crap, says my text. Ouch.
3: The voice starts to phase as you get resonances and stuff in the voice.
0: Yeah. John of Coburg says,
3: Sheldon from the Big Bang Theory. So.
0: John of Coburg says, wow, was that a singing Dalek? Question 23, the outer planets of the solar system, if you like.
3: Yeah, we'll stay there.
0: In 1610, who became the first person to observe Saturn through a telescope?
3: Oh, Saturn, Galileo.
0: Correct, it was. It was Galileo.
3: Galileo Galilei,
0: yes. Question 24, the outer planets of the solar system or the surnames? We have two left.
3: No, we'll keep on keeping on.
0: I think we're keeping with the solar system, aren't we? What's the largest moon of Jupiter? Oh, hang on, this is your favourite planet. What's the largest moon of Jupiter?
3: Largest moon of Jupiter? Well, Titan seems to come to mind.

0: They'll say time.
1: Oh no, not
0: Well, I'm off the
1: correct.
0: bus.
1: Not
0: Oh, I'm on your
1: correct.
0: favourite planet,
1: I
0: too.
1: know, and you're on your favourite planet. Sorry, Chris.
0: Well, I
1: See ya.
0: really, really have to get 10 in a row. See you later.
1: See you, mate. Bye-bye. 1-300-800-222 is the number to call. Bobsled says throat singing's like a didgeridoo. When we'd prefer a didgeridoo. No, come on, bobsled. The didge is a wonderful sound.

0: It is complicated. I grant you that it is a very complicated, difficult thing to do. But I think, you know, so is playing the guitar, a complicated and difficult thing to do. And who thinks about, what do you think about the results? I want to hear Tiesto's version of trance throat music. Do you? Really? 1-300-800-222. Come on, help me with that. We've only got two left here. What's the largest moon of Jupiter? Jack from Aberdeen. G'day, Jack.
1: Close the call because it was just too loud.
0: That's right. Hey, what's the largest moon of Jupiter, Jack?
1: Ganymede.
0: Ganymede is correct, yes. So, Jack, you've got a chance at fame and glory here.
1: Well, I hope so.
0: Yep. Jack, question 25. And to win, the magnet's yours. We're in a category called The Surnames. Andrea, Sharon, Caroline and Jim are the four members of which Irish band?
1: Oh, the Corrs? Is it the Corrs?
0: The

0: God, all right, well done, Jack. Good on you. Excellent
1: work. I did know the astronomy questions. I only just tuned in. I woke up. I was dozing off listening to an audio book.
0: Hey, what were you listening to, Jack?
1: Oh, it's an incredible book by Mark Lewisohn. He's the world expert on the Beatles.
0: Yeah,
1: and it's the most remarkable. It goes for nearly 44 hours, but it's a dense, compact full.
0: Hang on. It's a book about Beatles or the Beatles?
1: The Beatles.
0: Oh, the Beatles. Okay.
1: Oh, it's fantastic detail and it's the best. It's the best Beatles thing I've ever read.
0: Hey, tell me something.
1: Can I tell you a joke that happened yesterday? I made up a joke.
0: Yeah, you got to be broadcastable joke, Jack.
1: It is. It's quite broadcastable. I was in Centrelink trying to finalise my application for a pension. And I spoke to the woman there and I said, I'm going to turn off the radio.
0: Yeah, turning the radio off is a very good idea.
1: There we go. Mrs. Spooner sent her husband to do the shopping. And he came back and she sorted out everything, put it away. And she found a very small package. And she says, "What's this?" And she opened it up. I can't see it. Everything's so small. And the husband said, "Look, I'll go get the kid's little microscope and we'll see what it is." And they look at it and she says, "Oh, it's funny. It looks like a little rectangle with a loop at one end." And she says, "Ah, I told you to get tea bags."
0: Jack.
1: And the strangest thing, I'd taken my coat off because it was so warm in the place, and a bee was crawling up the zipper of my coat.
0: Dear, dear, oh dear.
1: It was just

0: That throat singer makes Tom Waits sound like Kate Bush, says Dean from Mont Albert. Ned from Perth says the audiobook was so fascinating he fell asleep. Okay. Sam from Clare says, yes, the Beatles would send me to sleep as well. Oh, dear. All right. Nice work, everyone.
1: Nightlife with Philip Clarke on ABC Radio.
0: 1-300-800-222 is the number. We have got Dave coming along very shortly with Dave's disc, and we're paying tribute, yes, to the marvellous Bob Seger. In the meantime, here's a little bit Paul Kelly and Kev Carmody.

Yes, Paul Kelly, Kev Carmody, an Australian classic, eh? As to Cootamundra Wattle, by the way, I had a better thought while we were going through the back of the quiz. I thought, we'll get Dave to do a Dave's disc on John Williamson. We could probably get John in at some stage and have a chat to him. We'll do that. We'll get him in and do a Dave's discs on John Williamson. I promise, as part of that, we'll put in Cootamundra Wattle, which is just an extraordinary song. I think. Speaking of Australian classics, it's got to be one. Hey, by the way, there's still a lot of fuss continuing about the State of Origin game. As you know, New South Wales won against Queensland in quite extraordinary comeback, just an historic comeback. But as we know, Kalyn Ponga was sent off for shoulder charge, and the NRL has backed Ashley Klein, the referee in the case. But there are still people who seem to think that, you know, he shouldn't have been sent off. I don't know what you thought about it. It was pretty horrible to see in this day and age when these sorts of shoulder charges are just not on. I wouldn't have thought it was controversial, but it remains so. Meanwhile, the code continues to be the most watched in terms of TV ratings. AFL, the Australian game of footy, of course, the most popular in participation rates and so on. But I tell you what, there is nothing like rugby league for pulling eyes onto television sets. Wednesday's State of Origin opener was the most streamed program in Australian history. So I would assure that...

0: rugby league bosses would have been extremely happy to hear that as well. Meanwhile, another sporting news, by the way, the world number one tennis player, Jannik Sinner, has had to bow out of the French Open. He's been absolutely dominant. And of course, in a situation where the Spaniard Alcaraz is out with a busted wrist or a wrist injury, it was thought that basically the French Open was Sinner's for the taking. But he's had to bow out. He's not well, it seems. His body's failed him in the heat. The defeat adds, of course, to the heartbreak. After he lost last year's final to Carlos Alcaraz from two sets and a triple match pointer. But anyway, they think he was cramping. He was up against the 56th ranked Argentine called Juan Manuel Cirilundo and lost 6-3, 6-2, 5-1. Suddenly crumbled and then won only two of the final 20 games. So there's something wrong with him, which is a pity because he is such a champion player. Anyway, some interesting sports news around. Thanks for all the texts on throat singing. We'll see what we can do. That was Paul Kelly, not John Williamson. Yeah, no, I agree. We'll play Kudamon Drawattle. I had a better idea about it. We'll do him as a Dave's Discs, I think. I think that's a better way to do it. We'll do him as a whole Dave's Discs, and then we can get the full flavour of Willow and Cootamundra Waddle and all the rest of it. In the meantime, why not go to Dave's Discs straight away anyway, because it's that time of the week.
1: It's time for Dave's Discs.
0: Dave.
2: Sounds like a night on the Wild Turkey, doesn't it? After a big night.
0: Oh, the throat singing. I can understand. I know it's difficult and I know it's harmonically, whatever. But,
2: yeah.
0: But as a consumer take-up, no.
2: Yes. Something else instead tonight. What do you reckon?
0: I think so.
2: Consistency, persistence, and playing the long game. It was the key to success for our featured artist tonight. Throughout the 1960s, Bob Seger was a powerhouse in the Detroit music scene with bands like The Decibels and The Last Herd. He scored massive local hits too, such as East Side Story back in 66 and Heavy Music in 67, often outselling The Beatles in the Michigan market while remaining virtually unknown everywhere else. But that would change. After years of near misses musically, and briefly quitting the industry to attend college, Bob Seger's trajectory changed when he formed the Silver Bullet Band back in 1974. His catalogue of lyrical observations would also come to express themselves musically through a sound summoned within a magical recording studio, a studio that still, to this day, is respected.

that put a tiny little one-horse town in Tennessee on the map, harnessing musicians who were good old Southern boys, colorblind to the makeup of the performers that they created with. Bob Seger's raspy vocals would soon soothe the airwaves globally with blue-collar themes, melancholic memories, and stories of long-forgotten moments we've all shared within the mayhem of our brief existence. It took a decade of life on the road, being a full-time journeyman of song, performing his lyrical poetry, before Bob Seger would make the music charts nationally

that band. The heartland rocker of the States would scale the top of the charts with the album Night Moves. And it's the title track, which is our disc tonight that we'll feature right here on Nightlife. Born in Detroit in 1945, Bob Seger's father, a medical technician and musician, abandoned the family when Bob was just 10, leaving him and his mum behind, and they struggled financially. Bob Seger would spend his days gouging himself on a diet of R&B, soul, country, and early rock and roll, which would eventually forge his signature sound. He fronted several bands in the 1960s, like I mentioned, the Decibels, the Town Criers, later the Omens. And in 1966, he'd score his first big local Detroit hit, East Side Story, followed by the soul-infused Heavy Music in 1967. Back in 1968, as part of the Bob Seger system, he released Ramblin' Gamblin' Man, which hit number 17 on the national charts. And the song featured backing vocals by his close friend Glenn Frey, who would later go on to found the Eagles. Yeah.

Ramblin' Gamblin' Man. In the early 70s, Bob Seger began recording with the famed Muscle Shoals Rhythm Section. Now, this is a group of American session musicians based in the northern Alabama town of Muscle Shoals. These session musicians would go on to become one of the most prominent American recording studio house bands from the 1960s through to the 1980s. Now, if you love your music and its creation, I highly recommend the documentary about the studio, simply titled Muscle Shoals. It looks at the alchemy that emerged from within those studio walls of Fame Records for an all-too-brief moment in time. Liverpool gave birth to the Mersey sound, the mighty Mississippi gave us the sounds of the South, and these musicians, individually or as a group, became an enigma. They gave birth to the Muscle Shoals sound, conjured by the banks of the mighty Tennessee River, and they'd create more than 500 recordings, including 75 gold and platinum hits. The Muscle Shoals sound. They became masters at creating sonically a fusion of R&B, soul, and country music woven together to back up black artists who would often turn up and be confronted by disbelief to learn that the studio musicians that they were actually, they're white fellas that were performing. That sound that would come to influence the groove of people like Aretha Franklin, Percy Sledge. Think about When a Man

Yeah, the Muscle Shoals sound. Muscle Shoals would become home to Dwayne Allman, a long-haired hippie who rocked in from California. It's through his slide guitar and the conjurations from the mud of the mighty Tennessee River aside.

0: studio that he formed the Southern rock sounds that also became iconic from this deep Southern mecca.
1: I remember standing on the corner at midnight

wistful lyrics. Main Street from Bob Seger was infused with a unique blend of the immediacy of rock, a smattering of soul, and the Muscle Shoals Southern Rock. It resonates, it permeates Bob Seger's album Night Moves. This debut effort from Bob Seger would be followed up by a string of multi-platinum albums, including Stranger in Town in 1978 and Against the Wind in 1980.

Against the Wind. It would become Bob Seger's only number one album, and it would earn him two coveted Grammy Awards. In 1994, he released a Greatest Hits compilation that became a best-selling record, selling nearly 10 million

Just a little of Bob Seger tonight. Now, speaking of Hollywood and those Hollywood nights, of all the recognisable songs in Bob Seger's catalogue, I guess the most recognisable all begins with an indelible 8-note piano intro.

Bob Seger, an old-time rock and roll. The song's placement in Risky Business and its immortal synergy with Tom Cruise's dear tidy whitey lip-sync scene. It's stuff of Hollywood legend, and for its juxtaposition within the movie, it meant the party was underway for Bob Seger. It would become the best-remembered track on Bob Seger's blockbuster 1978 album, Stranger in Town. Its mantra, more appropriate now than ever, today's music ain't got the same soul, has it? It became the first hit album after 10 years of arduous work, desperately needing to prove that his debut album, Night Moves, was no flash in the pan for Bob Seger. The single mum raised Seger famously stepped away from the spotlight for nearly a decade between 1997 and 2005 to focus on raising his children, being a stay-at-home parent with his wife, Juanita. Bob Seger would return with a platinum album, Face the Promise, in 2006 and continued to tour successfully until his official retirement from professional music back in 2019, culminating with his final Travelin' Man world tour. It was some sight. Bob Seger was inducted into the Rock and Roll Hall of Fame in 2004 and the Songwriters Hall of Fame in 2012, cementing his legacy as the voice of America's Midwest working class. Muscle Shoals created the incredible sound that we know of as soul music, but would also go on to create music that we now know of as alt country or country rock, or Americana, as some call it as well. But tonight on Nightlife, let's spin out the title track to Bob Seger's first top 10 studio album. It's an iconic track, a coming-of-age nostalgic anthem that remains a staple of classic rock radio, and one that brings a smile to Phil's face every time we play it here on Nightlife. A mostly autobiographical song capturing the freedom and looseness of Bob Seger's teenage years in Michigan. Its inspiration comes from the movie American Graffiti and Kris Kristofferson's Me and Bobby McGee. But it also reveals Seger's real-life romance with a woman whose boyfriend was in the military. Now, this was no boyfriend-girlfriend situation. The affair ended when the boyfriend returned and married the girl, leaving Bob Seger heartbroken. Well, in the lyrics, you'll hear the references of grasses, which were parties they'd frequent in farmers' fields outside Ann Arbor in Michigan. The lyrics, humming a song from 62, refers specifically to the Ronettes and Be My Baby, and the track opens with a very simple acoustic guitar, creating a sense of familiarity and nostalgia. Most poignantly of all comes the sweetest memory of innocence and reckless undertakings in the backseat of a 60 Chevy. There's an old saying, when we lose someone we love, we must learn not to live without them, but to live with the love that they left behind. Well, here's some bittersweet, nostalgic memories of youth that by the end of this song shift to the quiet, internal changes one makes when facing the autumn of life. A contentment that only comes with time and reflection. Our disc for you tonight on Nightlife, Bob Seger, Night Moves.

I woke last night to the sound of thunder. How far off, I sat and wondered. Started humming a song from 1962. Ain't it funny how the night moves when you just don't

0: Yeah, what a piece of art that is, hey? Thanks, Johnny Chicken Tooth. Says the Muscle Shoals documentary you just mentioned is the best music doco I have ever seen, and I do not make that claim lightly. A truly great piece of art about a tiny space which so much art that we recognise came from. Very highly recommended. Look out for it. Muscle Shoals documentary. Hey, that's it for me for the week, but you can catch up with everything with Ashwin, of course. G'day, mate.
1: Hey, Phil. Barry Cassidy joins to take us into the world of the press gallery at Canberra.
0: Hey!
1: And so that'll be a juicy little conversation.
0: Good on you. Give Barry my regards. Good on you.
1: I will.
0: Ashwin's next, and you and I will talk on Monday. Have a great weekend. Here's the news.
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4: ABC News with Andrew Kaloupas. Israel says its air force has carried out strikes on the Lebanese capital Beirut and hit 135 additional Hezbollah targets across the country as it dramatically ramps up its incursion. Here's Middle East correspondent Matthew Doran.
5: There is this sense that Benjamin Netanyahu and the Israeli government are trying to pressure Donald Trump to carve Lebanon out of any deal he strikes with Iran. Iran wants Lebanon and a halt in hostilities there to be included in this deal, but Israel clearly very concerned about that and wants the ability to continue targeting Hezbollah there. So a couple of factors leading to this major development. The first time Israel has issued such a sweeping demand since Donald Trump imposed a ceasefire in Lebanon back in April.
4: Lebanon's Justice Minister Adel Nasser says more than a million people have been displaced by the Israeli campaign against Hezbollah.
6: The situation is very tough. The resources of the government are limited, but despite that, the government is making all the efforts and deploying all the efforts in order to be able to face this large level of displacement of people. And at the same time, there are cities and towns that are being systematically destroyed.
4: The federal government's been criticized for acting too slowly as it launches legal action against Company 3M over PFAS contaminations at several defence sites. It's seeking $2 billion, accusing 3M of withholding its environmental testing, which showed there were significant adverse environmental and health effects associated with its firefighting foam. Joanna Pickford, who received a payout after a class action over a PFAS contamination at a New South Wales property in 2023, says she's frustrated by the government's inaction.
7: I'm very angry with 3M and DuPont. They did dreadful things, but I'm more angry with the government because the government just kept brushing it under the carpet. When everywhere else in the world was beginning to say this is a problem, this government continued to say no, it's not.
4: Some disability support workers are concerned changes to the National Disability Insurance Scheme will subject those with severe conditions to unnecessarily invasive assessments. The federal government wants to reduce the number of NDIS participants by 160,000 by determining entry based on a person's functional capacity rather than a diagnosis alone. Martin Laverty, who helped design and implement the NDIS, says the government must approach the reform with sensitivity.
8: When the assessment tool is evolved, it should work in a graduated manner. It should be proportionate so that those with the most significant permanent disabilities have the least intrusive assessment.
4: Australia's peak body for telecommunications is concerned a new federal government plan aimed at dealing with scammers may only worsen the issue. The plan is part of its broader scams prevention framework and would require banks, telcos and digital platforms to automatically reimburse victims who were scammed through their services up to $3,000. According to the ACCC, Australians lost almost $2.2 billion to scams in 2025. CEO of the Australian Telecommunications Alliance, Luke Coleman, says the plan has flaws.
9: There needs to be an assessment of liability to ensure that only companies that have failed to comply with those regulatory obligations are required to compensate customers, because to do anything else creates a huge risk of scammers exploiting the system.
4: Kenyan authorities say at least 16 students at a girls' boarding school have died in a nighttime dormitory fire. More than 70 others were injured. The BBC's Akita Wandera reports from Nairobi.
3: The deadly fire swept through a dormitory at Utumishi Girls Academy in Gilgil, northwest of Nairobi, in Kenya's Great Rift Valley, early on Thursday morning. Police say dozens of students are currently receiving treatment in hospital, with some suffering injuries sustained while trying to escape the flames. The dormitory housed around 200 students. Emergency crews backed by military personnel and county firefighters managed to contain the blaze after rushing to the scene overnight. Some students reportedly fled into nearby areas in panic as smoke engulfed the building.
4: You're up to date with the latest from ABC News.
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1: Good morning. Do you know some people have a dream to become actors? They'll run off to Hollywood, to LA. Others have a dream

There's a museum exhibition which celebrates the life of those press gallery journalists over the last, well, 60 years, the 1920s to the 1980s at Old Parliament House. And Barry also was a press secretary for Prime Minister Bob Hawke at the time, so he's got a fascinating behind-the-scenes insight into what it was like to be a journalist and a press secretary during those times. So that's coming up in the second hour of the program. We'll find out what's happening in New York as well. In the third hour, we have some open line conversation. If there's something that's on your mind, you can call in about that. And there's been something staggering happening in the world of art, a recent Jackson Pollock drip paintings, not brush painting, drip painting, sold for $180 million. The prices are going wild. What is happening in the world of art? And what does it say about us, about a society? Maybe a little too late for many of us to get on board the art investment train, but something unusual is going on there. And we'll check in with Angela Cumming, finance, and the usual regulars in the third hour of the program. As always, though, we do pick up with a quiz. So if you would like to win the ABC fridge magnet, the overnight's fridge magnet, you can give me a call now, 1300 800 222, 1300 800 222. Rhea is filling in for Stu in the producer's chair for tonight. Stu will be back with you tomorrow, so you can give us a call and chat to Rhea and come on air to play the quiz. 1300 800 222 is the number to call. A quick run of the temperatures before we get there. Brisbane today will be a low of 13, a high of 23 degrees, partly cloudy. Sydney high of 21, windy and a high chance of rain. Melbourne, high of 16, cloudy day. Canberra, high of 15 around noon, a cloudy day for you too. Hobart, peaking to 17 later in the day, cloudy again. And Darwin, lows of 19. Oh gosh, Darwin, you're so lucky. Lows of 19, top of 30 around midday. So that's the place to be. But not for political reporting, that is Canberra. So stick around for that conversation if you'd like to understand the inner workings of Canberra. Thank you, Ray, as well. Have a good show, mate, Ray says, and same as well from Matthew in North Sweden. Thank you for your welcomes. Let's play the quiz. 1300 800 222 is the number to call. In the meantime, here's a bit of Ronan Keating.

0: That is Life is a Roller Coaster by Ronan Keating. We are, Rhea is joining in, filling in for Stu tonight on the producer's chair. We're about to play the quiz. So if you'd like to join in, 1300 800 222 is the number to call. 1300 800 222. You can text in 0437 774 774. Adelaide, a couple more temperatures to add to the list. Adelaide, it will be a top of 19, rain on the way, and Perth, a top of 19, mid-afternoon, rain on the way to you as well. There's been quite some rain activity, certainly on the East Coast, as I've seen. It was a very gloomy day indoors. I just sat at home watching television. And in fact, an ad came up on Facebook, and maybe we can talk about this on the open line. And it was talking about, I've started learning AI agents because I realise that's the future. I need to learn how to use AI to be my assistant. And this ad was talking about dad jokes. And there was an American man, and he said this dad joke, something along the lines of, my wife broke up with me because she said I'm too un-American. I should have seen that coming a kilometre away. Like that bobsled? Bobsled would have liked that. 1300 800 222 is the number to call if you'd like to join in the program. You don't all have to share dad jokes today, though, but if you'd like to, that is the number. But right now, the focus is the quiz. Cameron has called in from South Perth. Hello, Cameron.
1: Yeah, good morning.
0: Is your family full of dad jokes?
1: No, only me.
0: Good. Keeps the energy light as well. Well, I won't make you tell us one as well. Would you like a question about geology or fiction?
1: Fiction, please.
0: Okay. Yogi Bear lives in which fictional park? A pun on the name of a real one.
1: Yogi Bear?
0: Which fictional park did Yogi live in?
1: He was in Yosemite.
0: No, that wasn't Yogi's fictional park, unfortunately. That's another well-known park, but we'll see if someone else knows, Cameron.
1: Thank you.
0: Thank you for calling in. 1300 800 222 is the number to call in to join the quiz. John has rung in from Chermside Park in Melbourne. Hello, John.
2: Good evening.
0: John, did you watch Yogi Bear growing up?
2: I certainly did. And his friend Boo Boo Bear too.
0: Yeah, everyone had a favourite. Were you Team Boo Boo or Team Yogi?
2: I was on the Rangers side because I'm a sort of an authoritarian type of person.
0: You're like a bit of Law and Order.
2: Indeed, yes. Okay.
0: Did you end up choosing a Law and Order career, can I ask, as an adult?
2: In a way, I became a primary school teacher and was enjoying that so much that I thought I should try my hand at being a principal, but that was the rock that my career ended up on. But,
0: right. Well, as a principal, you couldn't possibly have supported Yogi's antics then.
2: Well, Yogi's antics paled in comparison with some of the ones I dealt with kids and more problematically parents and teachers.
0: Yeah, not just stealing picnic baskets. So yeah, I guess...
2: No.
0: Well, let's see if you know the answer to this then. Yogi Bear lived in a fictional park, which was a pun, on a real park. What was the name?
2: Well, the real park is Yellowstone, but Yogi's park was Jellystone.
0: Jellystone, much more delicious sounding. Canberra has it correct. Carol has said Yogi... Yellowstone National Park, says Craig, that was the real park, but they did make it Jellystone. Ray the Truckee says, g'day Ashwin and Stuart. Have a great show, guys. Can I just tell you, Rhea's filling in for Stu tonight. He's just off for just this evening. So give us a call and meet Rhea as well. Rhea Abraham producing the show. 1300 800 222 is the number to call. John from Chermside Park is with us. We've got the Jellystone question correct. I'll take you back to geology now. John, which is the only igneous rock that can float in water?
2: I'm going to have a stab at pumice.
0: It is pumice. Did you ever used to do the foot rubs with pumice stone that you'd picked up off the beach?
2: No, I didn't, but I understand that it was used for that purpose.
0: Yeah, it's quite comfortable as well. Okay, well, you're on the board with 2 points, John. Thank you.
2: Okay, thank you.
0: 1300 800 222 is the number to call. I like that. On the side of the ranger. You don't often hear that answer, really, but makes sense. Trev has called in from Surfers Paradise. Hello, Trev.
3: Hello, Ashwin.
0: You would have been Team Boo Boo.
2: No, hello, Park Ranger, sir. I do not have any picnic basket.
0: It was convincing. I would have believed that if I was a park ranger. I'm very gullible.
2: Look, when me and my mates were about 14 or 15, we camped in a state park, and there was a ranger come by a couple of times a day. And as kids, you're always fearful of anybody wearing a uniform. So we called him Park Ranger Sir. And when he come by to check our campsite, we go, "Hello, Park Ranger Sir."
0: I think they always got that authority to them, don't they? Because they've got the khaki on, they know how to tie a knot, and they know how to be firm.
2: He didn't like the chief of police, that he was just a bloke making sure we weren't setting fire to the place.
0: Yeah. I used to watch Skippy a lot, and Matt, the ranger on Skippy, always had a real authority about him. So, yeah.
2: Oh, God, what a character. He was fearsome, really. Yeah.
0: Very much Ed Devereaux. Good days back then. Well, look, we've answered pumice. We've answered Jellystone. Would you like a question about religion or fiction?
2: Oh, God. I just said, oh, God, I suppose I've got to go with religion.
0: It's fate. Okay, here we go. Gurdwaras are places of worship in which religion?
2: What's the word again?
0: Gurdwaras. So Gurdwaras. Gurdwaras.
2: What religion?
0: Yeah.
2: I'm going to knock out a few of the big ones and say Hindu.
0: Oh, you're getting close, but it is not Hinduism, Trev.
2: Oh, what a pity. You know, you're going to hear from me later when you're talking about Justin Pollock.
0: Okay, yes, join in for the art chat as well. All right, thanks, Trev.
2: My word, I will, because Jackson Pollock is a hero of mine, and I've done a few Jackson Pollock inspired paintings, and I'll send you pictures.
0: Oh, I forgot you're an artist. Your work looks Pollock-esque because it's quite abstract and it's got lots of curves and like you've thrown onto the canvas in an artful way.
2: Well, I'm a bit like that, Ashwin. Mind you, my landscapes are photorealistic, but when I decide to do an abstract, I just go, the devil may care.
0: Yeah, the chaos comes out, Trev.
2: Okay, look, we'll talk about that later, and I'm really sorry Hinduism isn't correct.
0: No, but you're close, Trev. I'll chat to you another night. Later.
2: Good night, Ashwin.
0: Thank you, Trev. Gurdwaras, which religion are they a part of? Leroy is correct, Sandra also, and Harry in the Bay. Bobsled writes, not sure I'm a boo-boo fan. You only need to scare someone once. Exactly. And someone has said, one of my favourite dad jokes, did you know humans eat more bananas than monkeys? Can't remember the last time I ate a monkey. That's from Fuzz in Central Victoria. No, me neither. Maybe Indiana Jones was the last time. I think we all saw that. Jamie has called in from Tasmania tonight. Hello, Jamie.

0: Aye.
1: Jamie, have you got experience with this? It's not as famous as Hinduism, but it's on the right line. Gurudwaras, they're a place of worship in which religion?
0: Oh, I'd have to say Buddhism.
1: You're on the right continent again, but it's not Hinduism or Buddhism, unfortunately, Jamie.
0: Well, I'm a bad loser, ain't I?
1: No, you're narrowing it down. I think there's only one left, really one main one left, so thank you for calling.
0: I don't get another chance.
1: Not if you get it wrong. If you got it right, I'll give you another question.
0: All right, could I ring me back?
1: Thank you. All right, no, you call in another night as well. You're always welcome to as well. Andy says Ed Devereaux was great. And they're a weird mob. Yeah, he must have been a star, really, of the 60s and 70s. There would have been some fantastic Ed Devereaux works out there. Unfortunately, because I was born in 79, I just saw the Skippy reruns. But many of you were lucky to catch Ed Devereaux at his peak. Ray has called in from Perth. Hello, Ray.
2: Hi, how you going there?
1: I'm good. Now, you have the option to pass on this one if you'd
2: I'll
1: like.
2: pass, please.
1: Sorry?
2: I'll pass.
1: Pass. Okay, so if you're listening, that is a pass question, which means you can come back to it. Susan has it correct, as does Carol. And Carol says they have one of these in Craigieburn. Okay, all right, so we're on the way. Ray, your question, would you like a fiction question or a science question? Or, yeah, a measurement body science question.
2: Science, please.
1: OLF units are measurements for which of the senses?
2: Olfactory, of the nose,
1: That's right, sense of
2: smell.
1: smell, yes. Smell is correct. That's one for you. I'm just marking this down as well because Rhea's running off to the printer. She's doing really well tonight, filling in for Stu. Second question for you, Ray. Snoopy, the cartoon character, is what breed of dog?
2: Corgi.
1: Oh, it's not a corgi. That's not the answer I have, unfortunately. Ray?
2: Well, that's why I assume it to be Snoopy with the on top of his kennel.
1: Let me just, I'm going to do give you a fact check live on air because I have a different breed of dog in front of me. Thank you, Rick, bringing in some scripts as well. Yeah. Did you have one of these? Did you have a corgi at some point in your life, Ray?
2: No. I had an Australian Silky Terrier.
1: Okay. Now I've got a different answer, so I'm going to stick with the answer I've got. And I've verified it, and it was a different answer as well. So
2: Okay, thanks a lot.
1: thank you, Ray, as well. Didn't want to get that one wrong as well. Dogs are important. We have to distinguish them correctly. Okay, that past question, remember, is still open. So what is a gurudwara? It's a place of worship in a particular religion. Which one is it? Bobsled said, I wanted to suggest Taoism, but there was too much confusion. Jeff and Leroy, you are correct about what kind of dog Snoopy is. Not a corgi. Corgis made famous, obviously, by Queen Elizabeth II, but that was not Snoopy. Helen has called in from Healesville. Hello, Helen.
3: Good morning, Ashwin. I'm glad you're good.
1: Yeah, well tonight as well. Would you? Now we've answered this smell question, but we have a Snoopy question that is. We're not sure about Snoopy, the cartoon character, is what breed of dog?
3: I think I've been asked this before, and I got it right with beagle.
1: It is
3: Is that right?
1: beagle. It is beagle.
3: Oh, good. Oh, good.
1: Not a
3: Yay.
1: corgi. Do you own a dog of any kind?
3: I've got a cat.
1: Oh, that's more peaceful, probably. You can more independent. You can go about your day more easily.
3: Yeah, and she doesn't fret if I go out
1: Oh,
3: like
1: good.
3: dogs.
1: She doesn't follow you to the toilet like some cats do.
3: No, but I did have a Kelpie living with me years ago, and when there was a thunderstorm, he'd follow me to the toilet.
1: They do. I think they just want to make sure we're okay. They're not sure what's going on. So they mean well. It's just a little bit strange for us. But you are
3: They're
1: correct.
3: great company.
1: Sorry?
3: They're great company.
1: Oh, they are, very much. So Beagle is correct. That's what Snoopy is. Now, a second question. Remember there was that past question. Did you want to go back to that or keep going?
3: Keep going, please.
1: Okay. Rudy Giuliani and
3: Oh,
1: Bill.
3: can I go science?
1: Science, we had the OLF. Just seeing
3: That
1: if I.
3: wasn't me, though.
1: No, that's all right. Sorry. Yeah, that wasn't you.
3: Oh, you're different. You're

0: not like...
1: No, I can give you an option. I'm just seeing if I've got a nice science question for you. Okay, yeah. I've got a... I guess it's maths and science. Yeah, I guess this is science related. Here it is. The measurement KHZ is an abbreviation for what?
2: KHZ.
0: Kilohertz.
1: Kilohertz is correct.
2: Yay!
1: Now I'll bring you back to that last question. Rudy Giuliani and Bill de Blasio were both mayor of which American city?
0: New York.
1: New York is correct. Helen, that's 2 points for you tonight.
0: Oh, thank you very much.
1: You're on the board. Thank you for calling.
0: Thank you. It's fun.
1: Thank you. I appreciate that as well. If you just called in, like Helen, I appreciate the kind words. It is ABC Radio Overnight, so we're in the middle of a quiz. You have the chance to win a fridge magnet. Some of you have been sending in dad jokes. Joel has not got a dad joke, but he says, Ashwin, you mentioned Skippy. My brother went to that national park for a school excursion in the early 70s. That's Joel from Brisbane. Yeah, there's such a dreamy place. And a helicopter pad, kangaroos everywhere. It didn't seem very far away from Sydney because Clancy was always going to Sydney to learn piano or something. Anyway, 1300 800 222 is the number to call. Janet has called in from Caulfield in Victoria. Hello, Janet.
3: Hello, Ashwin. How are you?
1: I'm good. How's your evening going?
3: Good, thanks. Has the question about the religion been answered?
1: No. Would you like to go back to that one?
3: Yes, please.
1: So they're called Gurudwaras, and they're a place of worship in which religion?
3: Sikhism.
1: It is correct. It is. So Trevor was on the right line with Hinduism, and someone else said Buddhism.
3: Yes.
1: Sikhism is the one. Have you ever been to one?
3: No, but I've had a lot of Sikh students.
1: Oh, right. So they've mentioned this to you?
3: Sorry?
1: They've mentioned their Gurudwaras to you?
3: Yes. They said you can go there and get meals.
1: They do a lot of free meals. I think it's one of their...
3: They do.
1: Same when they do the, you know, when there's a bushfire, you often see the Sikhs going there with curry out of a van. It's really a part of their tradition to share food and help out. So
3: yeah, they're very good, aren't they?
1: Very much. And in Amritsar in India, there's a golden temple, a golden Gurudwara, and it's just so beautiful and peaceful. You can walk around, food handed out for free every day. But yeah, you feel very much at peace.
3: Have you been there?
1: I have. I've walked around it. There's a lake in the middle which you can walk around.
3: Oh, yes, at Amritsar.
1: Amritsar, yeah, that's right.
3: Yeah, I've seen pictures of it.
1: Yeah, very
3: it's beautiful.
1: Very calming, and it's right on the border with Pakistan. It's just, yeah, lovely part of the world.
3: Yes.
1: Okay, so that's one for you, correct? Second question. A cinephile or cynophile, but I think cinephile is more commonly said, S-I-N-O-F-I-L-E, is a lover of which country?
3: China.
1: China is correct. Well, that, Janet, is 2 points for you. So thank you. Thank you for calling in. And, we'll draw the winner at the end of this hour.
3: Okay, thank you.
1: Thank you. Actually, the start of next hour as well. So right after the news, if you'd like to keep listening in. Kane says, morning, Ashwin. I just wanted to say that although it isn't my usual jam, I love that Ronan Keating song. Every time I hear it, such a great pop song, perfect for 2 a.m. I thought so. It was either that or My Island Home. And I just thought I'll just lift the energy up a little bit, and Ronan did the job. If you'd like to play the quiz, you can call in on 1300 800 222. The lines are actually quite free tonight. So if you haven't called in before, you'd like to win, give us a call. 1300 800 222 is the number. And Wayne has called in from Gracemere. In the meantime, hello, Wayne.
4: How you going, mate?
1: I'm good. How's your evening?
4: Oh, pretty steady, mate. Just sitting here doing some puzzles in a magazine.
1: Oh, you're really testing your brain out tonight.
4: I can't sleep, mate. So I'm trying to get tired.
1: Oh, no. Have you not done much today? Not much exercise? So you need to work the brain out at night?
4: Yeah, I do a little bit, mate. But, yeah, just can't sleep at the moment, actually.
1: No. Well, let's see if we can give you a question then to work the brain out. Let's have a look. A vegetable question or a language question?
4: A vegetable, thanks, matey.
1: Okay. Marrow fat and garden are varieties of which vegetable?
4: Um, was it Mount Fatton Garden?
1: Yes.
4: Peas.
1: They are peas.
4: Peas. Yeah, garden peas, yeah.
1: Garden peas. I've never had marrow fat peas. I'm not sure if, what exactly.
4: No, that's roomy.
1: No. Oh, it's very strange. I wonder if it's mushy peas or something like that, but no, garden peas is more common. Now, Joe said Ashwin, Helen answered three questions correctly. Helen, if that is the case, I apologise. 2 points is the maximum, though, for everyone who answers questions correctly. So appreciate the extra effort, Helen, if you have gone to that effort tonight. But a second question for you, Wayne. Mm-hmm. What is the English term for what we call thongs in Australia?
4: English term for thongs. This is the ones you put on your feet you're talking about.
1: That's right, yes.
4: The Kiwis are jandals. Yeah. Flip-flops.
1: Flip-flops. That's what they call them in Brighton, I suppose, on a nice pebble beach over there. Flip-flops is correct. And jandal, how did you know the jandal? Have you wandered over to New Zealand?
4: I went over to New Zealand years ago, yeah.
1: What were you doing?
4: And I asked a silly question. I wanted to buy a pair of thongs.
1: Yeah. Well, I mean, jandals is a little unusual. You're never going to see that coming, so interesting. Well, you are correct. So flip-flops is correct, and you also got P. So that's 2 points for you, Wayne.
4: Right, mate. Good on you.
1: Thank you for calling in. Andrew is correct about flip-flops, as is Rosa and Kate. Kate also has key, so P correct. Susan in Hobart does as well. If you'd like to play the quiz, 1300 800 222 is the number to call in, 1300 800 222 here on ABC Radio Overnights. Rhea's filling in for Stu tonight. Stu will be back tomorrow. But Ray the truckie on the road has joined you now. Hello, Ray.
2: G'day, Ezra. How are you, buddy?
1: I'm good tonight. We're getting through this quiz quite well, I think. Would you like a question on, let's have a look, science or science and language together?
2: Have you done the past question yet?
1: Was that the Gurdwara question, that question?
2: Yeah.
1: Yeah, it was Sikhism.
2: Yeah, that's what I was thinking.
1: Yes, yeah. No, that was, someone got that a couple of questions ago, so that's out of the way. So what are we thinking tonight? Would you like science or language, but it's an element of science in the language question?
2: Of course it is. I'll go the language question and see if I can have it,
1: Greg. It's a fun question. Because you can use your brain laterally for this one. What element is named after the Greek word for green?
2: For green?
1: Yeah, the Greek word for green, what element is named after it?
2: I think back. No, I don't think it's going to come to that.
1: No, maybe it burns. I wonder if it burns this colour. I think I'll give you that one. Sorry?
2: No, I'm sorry, I missed that.
1: It possibly burns this colour. I'll just Google that right while we're here now, just to make sure. I think that's a fair, because this is quite a tricky question to know ancient Greek. Okay, I'm just looking this up. Okay, no, that is not the answer. It's nothing to do with burning, so we just have to rely on the word itself. Which is, what element is named after the Greek word for green?
2: Copper goes a bit of green, so I'm thinking copper.
1: It's not copper, unfortunately, tonight.
2: Thank you, mate.
1: Thank you. Thank you, Ray, for calling in. 1300 800 222 is the number to call. Carol has announced Silverbeat. Silver beet, no. Unfortunately, it is not. That was for an earlier question, I'm assuming. Oh, marrow, fat and garden, a varieties of which vegetable? No, it was pea in the end. Tara is a truckie who's on the road. Hello, Tara.
5: G'day, Ashwin. How are you tonight?
1: Good. What's your mission tonight?
5: Heading towards Brisbane at the moment. So I've got a full load on. Everything's going well.
1: Good, good. You're on a mission, and let's see if we can get you a question then mid-mission. This is the question. It is, what element is named after the Greek word for green?
5: What element?
1: Yeah. Harry in the Bay, you're correct in the text message line.
5: Oh,

0: Earth?
1: No, I'll give you one. It's an element on the periodic table, I should say, not like spiritual element like earth, wind, fire.
0: So something on the periodic table. It's never ever very good at chemistry.
1: There's too many to remember.
0: The numbers were always confusing. I was always good at physics and maths, but not at chemistry. What elements?
1: Yeah.
0: All right, let's think. Cobalt's blue. We want something that's green. Green
1: elements. But it's actually not to do with burning, so it must be something else.
0: Oh, right. What's green? Emerald, but that's not an element.
1: No. Have a go anyway. See if you can have a crack, Tara.
0: Magnesium?
1: It is not magnesium tonight. But,
0: thanks, Ashwin.
1: Thank you, Tara. We'll chat to you another night.
0: Will do. Bye.
1: Thank you. 1300 800 222 is the number to call to play the quiz. 1300 800 222. We've got 23 minutes till the news, so there's still time to call in and some lines free. Tracy has called in from Mooney Ponds. Hello, Tracy.
2: Oh, hi, Ashwin. Hey, I loved those musicians last week in the Iranian, those Persian instruments. They were so soulful.
1: Very soothing music. We almost could have gone for longer with that one, but they only had one track. I should have asked them to do another soothing Persian track.
2: Yeah, well, I did a bit of a search. I no longer search with Google, obviously. You do AI searches. Anyway, yeah, so I did get like a playlist on Spotify, and it suggested that you just have it in the background because it is foreign, you know, for someone who like me listens to rock and punk and all that sort. Yeah. So I did. I played it for hours, and it was really lovely. And they were talking about how, well, you know, because the Persian culture is thousands of years old, and those instruments are, you know, well over that, and that they carry culture.
1: They said it was one of the earliest string instruments, I think he said.
2: Amazing. And he referenced to indigenous culture, like song lines, so like how culture carries through music so much better than maybe religion even, yeah?
1: Well, it hits you in the heart, doesn't it, some of those melodies? It vibrates you, and it's just, yeah, it's kind of universal because, like you said, you listen to rock and pop, but you could instantly connect with that music in a way that you might not be able to words.
2: It was divine. I don't want to say divine, but yeah, there's some sort of line about, you know, there's only one. We only need proof of God from music or something. The music is the proof there is a God or something.
1: I haven't heard that line as well, but it's definitely transcendental. It definitely moves you somewhere else. So, yeah, I'm glad it did that for you as well.
2: Yeah, it's lovely. I was thinking for days.
1: Good. Now, let's see if we can pass this question because it's been answered incorrectly twice. So if you want to pass on it, you can, which is what element is named after the Greek word for green?
2: I might pass because I'm tossing up between radium and uranium and chloroform and, I'm going to pass.
1: Pass on that. Someone's saying they couldn't get through because the phone keeps ringing out. It was blocked up, Joe, a few minutes ago, but now there's 4 lines free. We have 8 in total. So if you would like to try, you can. 1300 800 222. Tracy, you've passed on this green question for Greek. Let's give you another question. The 1987 film Planes, Trains and Automobiles starred Steve Martin alongside which late actor?
2: The amazing John Candy.
1: Very much.
2: That was such a funny movie.
1: I don't remember the plot line very much, but I certainly remember John Candy growing up.
2: Oh, my God, they had to sleep together. It was just, oh my God, yeah.
1: Good memories of John. He just had a very likeable face, I think. He was like that generation's Jack Black.
2: Yes, exactly, yeah. I can't wait for you, Jackson Pollock. Now, wasn't that the best investment Australia ever?

0: the made loopholes. Yeah.
1: Oh, very much. Yeah. Just the prices are so unpredictable in art. So if you get it right, it changes your life for generations.
0: Yeah, well, I hope some of mine's worth it.
1: Bobsled has texted as well. We were talking about what's the Greek word for a green element, and Bob said it's obviously a trace element. He's on fire tonight, Bobsled.
0: Is that does Bobsled ring in as Bob, or
1: he's rung in as Bobsled to Nightlife before? Bobsled, I don't think you've called into overnights as far as I know, but I have heard him as Bobsled on Nightlife.
0: Yeah, because I've heard Bob's ring in, and I've always wondered, is that Bobsled?
1: No, that's Bob from Greenacre.
0: No,
1: very, very different. Okay, well, let's see. You've got that question right, John Candy.
0: Uh-huh. One more.
1: Second question. What name is given to the larva of a fly?
0: Oh, maggots.
1: It is. Maggot is correct. Tracy, that's two for you.
0: Excellent. I love you. Love your show. I look forward to it.
1: Thank you, Tracy. I appreciate that as well. Tracy also brought us the word apricity a few weeks ago, if you remember, and someone else brought it to us last week. So that word has been cycling in our overnight's collective unconscious. It's a good word. It means hot and cold at the same time, I think, or feeling the sun on a cold day. So a word to keep in mind. Andy has called in from Hobart. Hello, Andy.
2: Hello, Ashford.
1: Now, Andy, would you like a question on, sorry, I'm just going to scroll down a bit, sports or television?
2: Television.
1: Okay. George Costanza was a side character in which American sitcom?
2: Well,

0: Have a guess. Have a guess there, Andy. George Costanza, side character in which American sitcom?
1: Seinfeld.
0: Seinfeld is correct for 1 point. Second question for you, Andy. How many players are there in a netball team? Andy, have a guess for me. How many players in a netball team?
1: That's...
0: Andy, just have a guess.
1: Five.
0: It's not five, unfortunately. It is another number. But thank you. You've stolen the board with 1 point. 1 point for you, Andy. I'll see if the next person knows, but it's not five. But thank you for calling in, Andy, as well. We are whittling towards the news. Joe has called in from Sale in Country Victoria. Hello, Joe.
2: Hi, Ashwin.
0: Joe, did you play netball growing up?
2: No, but in one case, the previous caller was right, because there is actually a five-a-side competition. Oh,
0: is there a variation of the original sport that's five-a-side?
2: Yes.
0: Interesting. Okay, I accept that as well. This is the standard netball team, similar like a standard rugby team is 15, but there is seven-a-side. In a standard... Standard netball team.
2: Seven
0: is correct. Yeah, that is correct.
2: And could I go back to the elements question?
0: Yes, you can. So let me scroll back up. What element is named after the Greek word for green?
2: Chlorine.
0: Chlorine is correct. Do you know the reason why?
2: No.
0: Me neither. I thought it might be the colour it burned, but maybe there's a etymologist out there who knows. Give us
2: That's
0: a call.
2: True.
0: Sandra, you are correct about the sitcom question. Seinfeld, Rosa, Kate, Greg, also correct about the netball team as well. Okay. 1300 800 222 is the number to call if you'd like to join the quiz. Joe, that's one question for you, 1 point for you for chlorine.
2: Sorry, two.
0: So on netball and chlorine. Apologize.
2: Yeah.
0: Well, that's 2 points for you on the board now. And we'll speak another night, Joe.
2: Okay then, Ashwin. Thank you.
0: 1300 800 222 is that number to call in. Kev, is in Geelong. Hello, Kev.
3: G'day, mate. How are you?
0: I'm good. We're powering through the questions. I'll see if we've got maybe nine more to go. We'll see. Would you like...
3: Yeah, I was going to say arsenic for the element, actually, because I've seen arsenic in the dirt up in the gem fields in Queensland. It's green.
0: Arsenic is green, interesting. Yeah, I thought it was something that would burn green, but that makes sense if arsenic is.
3: Yeah, copper burns green.
0: That's more common in a lab at school. We all do the burning copper experiment. It's interesting.
3: Yeah, can I pick?
0: Yeah, you can. Let me give you a try. I was going to say arsenic is in apple seeds as well as here, but you have to eat quite a lot of them for them to be dangerous, but it is there. So don't do it.
3: It looks very strange. It's like a strip of in the clay, and it's actually green dirt, and it's actually arsenic, natural occurring arsenic.
0: Interesting. So you have to stay well away from it.
3: Yeah. You don't want to get the dust off that.
0: Okay. All right. Let me give you a choice of questions. Would you like a geography question or a sports question?
3: I'll go geography.
0: Okay. Chopin Airport is located in which European capital city?
3: Chopin. Jeez. Oh. I'll try Romania. I'm just guessing.
0: No, it's not Romania, unfortunately.
3: No worries. Thank you.
0: Thank you, Kev, as well. Bobsled says, I haven't recently phoned in, but I do so as Bobsled. As I once explained to Rod Quinn, I sometimes start okay, then it all goes downhill fast. 1300 800 222 is that number to call. How long have we got? 13 minutes until the news arrives. Elliot has called in from northern New South Wales. Hello, Elliot.
4: Hey, mate.
0: This is a question about airports they have for you. Chopin Airport is located in which European capital city? You can tell me the country for this, or city.
4: Oh, Russia, Prague.
0: It's not Prague, Czechia. Unfortunately, it's not that, Elliot.
4: Thanks, mate.
0: Thank you for calling in. So that means the question has been answered incorrectly.

0: two times. So we can move on to the next question if you would like. It's up to you. Justin has called in from Frankston in Victoria. Hello, Justin. Justin,
1: how are you, Ashwin?
0: This is quite late for you to be calling, and you're staying up a bit late tonight.
1: Yeah, I just got back from the hospital.
0: Oh, I'm sorry to hear that.
1: Yeah, no, my back has been playing up, so I had to have some needles put in, and so I've got to go back again tomorrow.
0: Well, let's rest up tomorrow. Let me see if I can get you just a question before you go to bed. You probably need a good night's sleep tonight.
1: Oh, definitely, yeah, because after what happened to New South Wales and Queensland and the men's state of origin, I think I will.
0: Oh, wait, so you're from Victoria, but you support Queensland?
1: Yes, because I'm a Queenslander at heart.
0: Oh, okay, because I checked the scores just before changing away, and it was 20-6 or something. I thought this is a done deal, but New South Wales did a Queensland.
1: Yeah, but you notice too, the second game is in Melbourne, so it's neutral territory. Yeah. So, yeah.
0: See what happens. Okay, well, you have the choice of passing Justin on this Chopin Airport question if you would like to, or you can try.
1: No, I'll give it a pass because I want to try the sports question.
0: Okay, put pass beside this one, sports question. A shinai, so this is S-H-I-N-A-I, is a Japanese sword typically made of bamboo and used primarily in which sport?
1: Would that be fencing?
0: Can you give me a more specific sports name?
1: Olympic fencing?
0: It's not quite that. I think you're so close on the right track, but it's not fencing exactly. It's got a specific name, Justin.
1: Okay. All right, then. Thanks, Ashwin. And I know I'm definitely going to go to bed now.
0: Go to bed. Chat to you another night.
1: All right. Thanks, man.
0: As we approach the news, it's fencing related, but it's not quite. That's not the word we're looking for. Bob has called in from Greenacre. Hello, Bob.
2: G'day, Ashwin.
0: Bob, someone thought you might be bobsled all along. Can you confirm or deny?
2: Oh, no, different person.
0: Definitely not, no, a different person. Bobsled, I'm not sure if you've been to New Zealand. Bob has had a double life in New Zealand. But Bob, I have a Japanese question for you today. It's called a shinai. It's a Japanese sword, typically made of bamboo and used primarily in which sport?
2: I think it's kendo.
0: It is kendo. So I couldn't give you fencing, unfortunately, Justin, but kendo is correct. Okay. Second question for you, Bob.
2: Yeah.
0: Anhidrosis is a medical condition diagnosed as the inability to do what?
2: To hydrate yourself properly.
0: In what way? It's, your body can't do a certain thing if you've got anhidrosis. Inability to do a specific activity.
2: Is it to go to the bathroom?
0: Not quite as well, Bob, but on the right track. You're still on the board with 1 point for kendo.
2: Oh, good. Thank you.
0: Thank you. Okay, we have some clarification from Paul. Thank you, Paul. Paul from Perth says, chlorine got its name from the Greek word chloros, which means pale green or yellowish green. The name highlights the element's distinct colour in its natural gas. Thank you. I was wondering where this came from. So it sounds like a simple observation. Harry, anhydrous, what does it mean? That's the question we are asking. I'm not sure if your answer is exactly right, Harry, but you're on the right track. Paul, you were correct about kendo, as is Kim. Let's see what Jamie has to say. Hello, Jamie.
3: Hello.
0: Jamie, we have this question for you. Anhidrosis, it's a medical condition. If you have it, you're unable to do a certain thing. Bob said go to the bathrooms. That's not that. What else might it be?
3: Can you say the word again?
0: Anhidrosis, A-N. Hydrosis.
3: I don't think you sweat.
0: That's right. You can't sweat if you have anhydrosis. That's 1 point for you so far. Jamie, second question for you. In geometry, how many minutes are there in a degree?
3: How many minutes in a degree?

0: Great.
1: Mm.
0: I'd say 180.
1: It's not 180, but you've still got 1 point tonight, Jamie.
0: All right, cheers, mate. Thank you.
1: Thank you. Thank you for calling in. I think we'll have two more callers and then we'll mosey off to the news and we'll announce a winner after that. Jerry, I was on the outskirts of Perth. Hello, Jerry.
2: Thank you for calling in.
3: Hello. How are you?
1: Good, good, Jerry. So we've got a geometry question. There's just a bit of noise in the background. Am I on speaker?
3: Just before we get to the geometry question,
1: yeah.
3: Which in Greek, if it is also derived from the Greek word, a Greek word, which is geometria, and obviously I'm Greek,
1: yeah.
3: Heritage, and I speak fluently.
1: Yeah.
3: Chlorine is not derived from the Greek word that's green. It's derived from the Greek word that's yellowish green, or a pale form of that yellowish green.
1: This is chloros, is it?
3: It's chloros in Greek, chlorini for chlorine. The Greek word from the periodic element praseodymium, which I always had a problem pronouncing, and I've got Parkinson's, so that's why I'm jittery, but is actually the Greek word prasinos. Prasinos is, and praseodymium is direct from the true word for Greek, the singular word for green in Greek. And I'm sure that you could research and find that out. But praseodymium is from the Greek word prasinos, which is the ancient and modern Greek word for prasinos.
1: Jerry, I think someone had texted the word chloros earlier, just a couple of minutes ago. Maybe you were on hold. So this is, thank you for expanding on that, because that has cleared it up. And we were just thinking, the Greeks have so many fine words for things. We were talking about love the other day. There was agape and eros and so many different words for love. And in English, we just say love, so you're at an advantage, well, I think.
3: Agape is the accurate contextual word for love.
1: Yeah.
3: And eros also means what the derivative of it, such as eroticism.
1: That's right.
3: So it's more the physical intimacy.
1: That's right, a different kind of the same
3: and,
1: thing.
3: And a sensuous form of lust.
1: Well, Jerry, now this is good. I've just got a few minutes to the news. Let me see if I can get you on the board. This is the question. In geometry, how many minutes are there in a degree?
3: Okay, so let me just... In geometry, how many minutes are there in a degree?
1: Yeah.
3: In geometry, how many minutes are there in a degree?
1: Yes. It's not usual, language for us to talk about minutes in geometry, but give me a number.
3: Well, it would have to be 60 minutes.
1: That's right.
3: Because it's the arc of 1 degree per...
1: That's correct. And I think the Babylonians used to use base 6. I'm not sure if it originated with them, but 60 is correct for that answer. Okay.
3: Oh, well, I got something right.
1: You're on the board. Well, one more question you have. So that is, what is the English equivalent of the Spanish name Iago? And there's actually two names, but the Spanish name is Iago.
3: What is the English name?
1: Yeah, for Iago.
3: Iago. How do we spell Iago?
1: I-A-G-O.
3: Iago. What is the English equivalent of the Spanish name Iago?
1: Hmm.
3: I'm just thinking. I'm imagining it's eagle, but that's not the English equivalent.
1: No.
3: Iago. Oh, there's an Iago in Shakespearean literature.
1: That's right.
3: Yeah, and Ian?
1: I would have thought that as well because of the I, but that's not correct, unfortunately, Jerry. But you're still on the board with 1 point for 60.
3: Oh, okay. Okay, does that mean I keep on going on? This is the first time I'm on the
1: phone. I'll just explain quickly. So we get 1 point for each correct answer, maximum of 2 questions per person, but you've answered one correctly and the second one was incorrect. So you've got 1 point. Yes.
3: Okay.
1: And we'll draw the winner straight after the news.
3: Okay, thank you.
1: Thank you, Jerry, for calling in. I think that might be it, wouldn't it? We've just got a minute or so, a couple minutes to the news. Why don't we finish with some gentle music? This is Warumpi Band, My Island Home.

0: That's Wurrumpi Band with My Island Home. Plenty more of that song to come another day, but right now we are heading to the news. I'll tell you who won the quiz, and then we'll check in with Barry Cassidy to talk to us about the Canberra Press Gallery, the fascinating multi-decade history of that group of people. Stick around for that after the news.
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5: ABC News with Andrew Kaloupas. A US media report claims the United States and Iran have reached an outline agreement to extend their ceasefire, dependent on the approval of President Donald Trump. Here's Nick Palmer.
6: According to the report by Axios, the two sides have agreed on a 60-day memorandum of understanding to extend the truce and launch negotiations on Iran's nuclear program, but the plan still needs President Trump's sign-off. The report has prompted oil prices to reverse course and trade lower. Mr. Trump has repeatedly claimed the end of the war is close, but a day ago said he wasn't yet satisfied by the negotiations and that the US was not discussing easing sanctions, one of Tehran's demands. It comes as the two sides have again traded attacks. Iran says it's attacked a US airbase in Kuwait in retaliation for American strikes, which Washington says targeted the Iranian drone system.
5: The Israeli military has carried out a strike on the Lebanese capital Beirut as it continues its offensive against Hezbollah. Here's the BBC's Lina Sinjab.
7: This is the first time Beirut has been targeted since early May when Israel assassinated a member of Hezbollah's Radwan forces. Today's strike happened in Shuifat area in the southern suburb of Dahiye, a Hezbollah stronghold. Thousands of people fled Dahiye this week after Israel's Prime Minister Benjamin Netanyahu said the IDF would intensify its attacks on Lebanon. While Beirut was spared for the past few weeks, the south has been bombed daily. Those attacks have now intensified and Israel has expanded its ground operation, forcing tens of thousands of civilians to flee their homes.
5: A 34-year-old Melbourne woman who returned from a Syrian detention camp last year has been charged with terrorism offences. The woman was arrested Thursday and has appeared in court charged with being a member of a terrorist organisation and entering or remaining in declared areas. Federal police allege she travelled to Syria in 2013 or 2014 and returned to Australia September last year after being detained at Syria's Al-Hol detention camp. AFP Deputy Commissioner Hilda Sirek says she's the fourth ISIS-linked woman to be charged with terrorism-related offences in the past month.
8: I won't outline our operational strategies or who could face charges in the future, but I will confirm investigations are continuing in all recent adult female returnees who spent time in internally displaced persons camps in Syria.
5: Swiss police say a knife attack at a train station that left three people injured was an act of terrorism. A 31-year-old Swiss Turkish national is in custody following the incident, which happened at Winterthur, about 20 kilometres north of Zurich. Police say the suspect had previously been reported in 2015 for spreading Islamic State group propaganda. The three victims of the attack are receiving hospital care, with one requiring surgery. The federal government is being urged to punish scam perpetrators as it announces a new plan aimed at reimbursing victims. Under its new proposal, the federal government will require banks, telcos, and digital platforms to automatically compensate victims who are scammed through their services up to $3,000. Love scam victim Jan Marshall says that while the government has increased protections for victims compared to her case over a decade ago, more needs to be done to penalise offenders.
9: I understand the government is trying to do things. It's very difficult because of the jurisdictional issues where most of the perpetrators are overseas. But I really just think I'm not sure how much it helps to give somebody a $3,000 payment.
5: A football supporters group is doubtful a probe into FIFA 2 weeks ahead of the World Cup in North America will eventuate in any real changes in ticket prices. The states of New York and New Jersey have announced an investigation into FIFA, calling the way it sets ticket prices a gauntlet of confusion, fake scarcity and impossibly high prices. FIFA has previously defended its practices, saying it's responding to high demand. But Pat Clancy of the Football Association, Supporters Association of Australia, says things must change before the next World Cup. You're up to date with the latest from ABC News. For more news at any time, download the ABC Listen app.
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0: Good morning. Thank you for joining the quiz, if you were listening in the last hour. We're just about to choose the winner. And a couple of you mentioned it was your first time calling, so I'll just explain how we do the quiz on the overnights program at the moment, because it might be a little different to nightlife and a couple of the others. We don't do a last person standing winner. We have a quiz where everyone gets a chance to play, everyone who calls in. If you get 1 point, you get 1 point for each correct answer, up to a maximum of 2 points, and then we randomly choose the winner at the end. We have a random system, and Stu has his website. Normally, Rhea, I believe, is drawing straight out of a hat tonight. She's filling in for Stuart. Stu will be back with you tomorrow night. Some of you have got to know him very well, but I'll bring Rhea in just a moment. Rhea, are you ready to come in, or are you still choosing a winner? That's okay. We'll find out. And if you'd like to join in, 1300 800 222 is the number to call. Just relax. We'll play a song first, and then we'll bring Rhea in to announce the winner of the program. And then after that, we will meet a group of people who many of us live far away.

0: joined Rhea Abraham, is filling in for Stuart, short notice. Hello, Rhea.
1: Hello.
0: Thank you for joining in as well. You're doing okay. The quiz was quite a lot to take on for
1: I'll tell you what, but the callers, oh my goodness, just wealths of information, right? And all the answers was just, I was sitting there going, this is just fascinating. There was so much that I didn't know, and I don't claim to know everything, but they were fantastic. We do have a winner.
0: Who was that winner tonight?
1: Carol from Craigieburn, am I saying it right, in Melbourne?
0: Yes, you are.
1: Oh my goodness. The minute she got on the phone with me, it was, I remember Carol, because she had an extremely interesting story about one of the first gurdwaras in Melbourne.
0: Yeah.
1: And I find that fascinating because it really does go to show how diverse our communities are in Australia. And so the first permanent gurdwara in Melbourne was the Sri Guru Singh Sabha, located in Craigieburn. And she was right, because that's where she's calling from, you know. So she had this beautiful history, and apparently it was established in the 1970s.
0: Ah, that's unfair. She had an inside track on the gurdwara questions.
1: That's exactly right. And I was so surprised by that, because not a lot of people, A, know what a gurdwara is, and B, have that history, you know, that they can just draw upon. But, you know, true local, and that's why I love local radio.
0: And the Sikhs are known for that social work. They do that at the temple.
1: That's
0: they do
1: right.
0: that in the street as well. You grew up in Dubai in the
1: I
0: West.
1: Did. Yes, yeah, so I'm South Indian. In fact, we're from the same little state. It's not really a little state, is it? It's a
0: Kerala.
1: Kerala. and yeah, grew up in Dubai. So a melting pot of cultures and religions and all of it.
0: You know what? Because I remember you used to shame me for saying Ashwin. And you'd be like, I think you'll find it's Ashwin.
1: I am the Indian auntie that every Indian kid at heart needs, because if you say Ash, I'll say Ush. If you say VJ, I'll say VJ, you know.
0: I've switched sides, Rhea.
1: You better.
0: Thank you, Rhea.
1: Thank you.
0: And if you'd like to play the quiz tomorrow night again, the number to call is 1300-800-222. The text line as well, 0437-774-774. Now let's dive into the Canberra Press Gallery after this. It's such a key part of our country, but perhaps it's not spoken about enough. And there's a new museum that is celebrating decades of the work that it does. So we'll talk about that after this.

0: That is Heart with Alone. Jen says that was a bit too loud for Jen in South Australia, whereas Chris in the Southern Waters, a classic 1980s AOR power ballad, huge hair, shoulder pads and jackets, and lots of awesome electric guitar. So a couple of opinions out there about that latest musical choice. We're just about to check in with the fascinating history of the Canberra Press Gallery, the people who are slightly different because they run to maintain democracy and work long hours to keep the politicians accountable. Someone has to do it. You'll find out their stories in just a moment. But before we get there, Brisbane, today, it will be a high of 23 degrees and partly cloudy. Sydney, a high of 21, windy and a high chance of rain. Melbourne, it will be a high of 16 degrees, cloudy. Canberra, 15 degrees, sorry, low of 7, high of 15. Cloudy day for you as well. Hobart, 17 degrees, peaking to 17 later in the day. Darwin, top of 30. Adelaide, a top of 19 degrees and rain on the way. Perth, it will be a low of 10 just before sunrise and a top of 19 mid-afternoon. Rain on the way for you too as well. So a crisp day. Maybe not the best day for us to be outside, but perhaps the best day to learn about our country, which we'll do in just a second.
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0: For 61 years between 1927 and 1988, Australia's Federal Parliament met in a building known as Old Parliament House. These days, though, it's called the Museum of Australian Democracy, where visitors can wander around these former halls of power. They can sit in the Senate and the House of Representatives, wander through the offices of the government and the opposition. Compared with the modern Parliament House that overshadows the old building from up the hill, it's quite small and it's cramped, and a reminder that hundreds of people worked very closely side by side, not just political opponents, but also those who reported on them, the press gallery. During question time, the press would sit above the politicians in literally a gallery, and when the pollies were back in their offices, the journos were not far away. Now in a special exhibition at the Museum of Australian Democracy, you can get an up-close look at what life was like for the press at Old Parliament House. I spoke to journalist Barry Cassidy, these days chair of the board of Old Parliament House, who's worked on both sides of the divide, both as a reporter and a press secretary. And I asked about his memories of arriving in Canberra as a reporter for the first time.
5: Well, I first went to Canberra in 1979 as a what they called a sessional, when you would go up and just work while the parliament was sitting. And my very first memory is staying at a hotel and walking distance to the parliament, but going to work when it was minus seven in June, I think it was. So that was a, even coming from Melbourne, that was a bit of a shock. It was an exciting time for me because I'd only had 2 or 3 years covering politics. I was fairly new to it. I came to political reporting very late, and I'd had a couple of years in the Victorian Parliament, and then I got this opportunity in Canberra, and I was determined to make something of it so that I could get a permanent position up there.
0: What kind of mindset did you have dealing with such big issues, federal politics and accountability interviews and a lot of pushback from the politicians at the time? What was it like? What kind of mindset did you have to adopt dealing with that job?
5: In the early stages, because I was a sessional reporter, it meant that I pretty much covered Parliament and the events that were going on in Parliament itself. It took a year or so, and then when I got a permanent position to really start to find my way around federal politics. So the period that I had in the Victorian Parliament was invaluable. Because I was starting from scratch virtually in just understanding politics, but just getting around the building and finding out how it all worked, getting to know the senior journalists and finding out how they operated, and basically meeting staff, meeting politicians. It was that kind of situation.
0: Can you tell us a little bit about how it worked, the rules of the game between politicians and journalists?
5: Well, back then, of course, it was old Parliament House, and so things were very different. That it wasn't hard to take up a conversation with a politician or senior staffers or whatever, because the restrictions in the building were almost non-existent. There was barely anywhere where you couldn't go, except for the Prime Minister's office, at least the Prime Minister's private office, and the cabinet room. But it was the two chambers were either side of King's Hall. Politicians came and went from there the whole time. You could just stride up to them and have a chat. So it was a very open and very social kind of a place. And I think the fact that there were very few restrictions meant that sort of gathering information, filling out your stories was that much easier to do.
0: Was the relationship between journalists and politicians back then more collegial or more friendly than it is today? Or how would you contrast the differing relationship?
5: Yeah, I think more collegial because of the access. And you kind of did get to know everybody and you got to know them reasonably well. Whereas in the new building, you've got to make an effort. You've got to be invited down to their offices, or you've got to just take a chance at meeting them somewhere. But just bumping into people in the new place is not possible in the way that it was in the old place. And there was the non-members bar in the old Parliament was where even the members had their own bar. They tended to go to the non-members bar because they wanted to meet journalists. They wanted to talk to journalists, get to know them, get involved in the gossip and so on. And so because there was that central meeting place, then everybody had an opportunity to chat with one another.
0: There's a quote from Peter Bowers about how quickly news and rumours spread there. How did you keep a story to yourself, a scoop to yourself?
5: Yeah, Peter Bowers used to say that the old building had a pulse. You know, in other words, you kind of knew when the pulse was racing. You just sensed it because of the intimacy of the place. And I think that was true. But look, in terms of scoops, the challenge back then was to hang on to it for many hours, because now you virtually have to offload your story the moment you get it. It goes online or it goes on News 24, the 24-hour news cycle. The idea of getting a story at sort of 11 o'clock in the morning and then hanging on to it until the following morning's paper, that doesn't exist anymore. So the stresses that you had back then if you did have a scoop, the stress was just hoping you could hold on to it before somebody else heard about it.
0: Has that changed the kind of story you investigate? You almost want the short, sharp, gotcha moments, the easier than the long, week-long investigations into an issue. Has the kind of investigating changed?
5: Yeah, it has. I think that the significant thing that's changed is that when I went to first went to Canberra, 90% of the press gallery staff were gathering news and reporting. 5 or 10% were then there to analyse, commentate, write columns and so on. It's been an enormous swing around. Now there are far fewer people actually gathering the information and far more people using that limited information for the analysis and the commentary, and I think that's a shame.
0: You're listening to Barry Cassidy, who's the chair of the board of Old Parliament House. There's a new exhibition at the Museum of Australian Democracy, and Barry's here with us reflecting on those times at Old Parliament House. What about the relationship between different journalists? Was there a hierarchy between TV and radio and print and later online?
5: There was, and everybody...

0: But he had that kind of assigned roles and their and understood positions. Now, most journalists have to be very flexible. I mean, the idea of being a print journalist back then and then having to have the television skills didn't exist. But now, if you really want to make it as a senior print journalist, you'd also have to go on the television programs and present well on television or go on radio and so on. So there's that kind of, you really do need the skills across the board now, that both the print skills and the broadcasting skills, if you want to build a high profile for yourself.
1: You said you were excited to take the job and the Victorian Parliament trained you. What kind of toll does that job, though, take on you over the years?
0: Oh, look, it's most people work hard. A lot of people work long hours and they work a lot of hours for no overtime. So I don't think it's, you know, I wouldn't complain about it in terms of comparing it with what other people do. I think that the difference is that that press gallery journalists work a lot of nights and they work a lot of weekends, and so it doesn't really lend itself to a great family life, I suppose. But, you know, that applies to a lot of people in the workforce.
1: Was there a sense of purpose there about, you know, helping to maintain Australian democracy, or does that disappear into the day-to-day running of the job after a couple of years?
0: No, I hope all journalists keep a close eye on that aspect of it. I know that when we were first starting to consult journalists who worked in the old building as we were putting together the new press gallery exhibition, that what most of the senior journalists were emphasising was that they wanted the exhibition to tell the story of the role that journalists play in the democratic processes, because it is important. The, you know, the major pillars of democracy are free elections, a free and fair judiciary, independent from government. But then there's the media, and the media is such an important part in all of that. And you have to have a free and an independent media. And I think journalists need to remain conscious of that. I think they do. I think they are conscious of it. And it was good to hear that from those that we were talking to in the months leading up to the opening.
1: Can you tell us about what's in the exhibition, what kind of sense you get of the place as you walk around it?
0: Well, we were a bit restricted because the old Parliament closed down in 1988, and in the years leading up to that, there were some temporary structures built because the place was outgrowing itself and it was so crowded, and so some temporary structures were put up to extend the gallery. All of those came down once the building was no longer used as the Parliament. And some of the other buildings then were reshaped and reused and repurposed. And so they didn't come into the equation at all. So we couldn't rebuild the press gallery to show it as it was. Instead, what the curators decided to do was to take four or five key spaces and have them demonstrate what the media looked like through the decades. So one space might be devoted to the 1930s and then the 1940s and then the 1950s and so on. So you've got all the days of just the fixed telephones and the teleprinters and whatever, and then you move through to the film stage and then the digital stage in broadcasting media. So you walk into the offices and you get a sense of what it was like in a particular decade. And that's sort of what we've done right around the building, because the Prime Minister's office is dedicated to as it was in Hawke's Prime Ministership. The government party room is as it was during the Menzies period, right to the point where you've got the three telephone boxes that were in the members' room, because they didn't have telephones in their own office spaces. So there were five or six telephones on tables, but if they wanted to make a private phone call, as people like Billy McMahon and others used to like to do in total private, then they had to go to these telephone boxes. And then to get an idea of a party room, the National Party room during the time of John McEwen is. So that's how they've chosen to do this, both to demonstrate how the it was with the politicians and how it is with the media, is to do it in decades.
1: And I can imagine you get a sense of the intimacy of the place back then. And you did mention Bob Hawke there. At a time you served as Bob Hawke's press secretary, what was it like going to that side of politics? What kind of insights did you gain from being a press secretary rather than a journalist?
0: Yeah, well, at the time, because I didn't have a background in politics until I was sent to the Victorian Parliament, I'd you know, I didn't grow up with any particular orthodoxy or political allegiances in any way. I've certainly never been a member of a political party. So it was a bit different with Hawke. The first time that he approached me about being his press secretary, I knocked it back. I thought I was still getting myself established as a political reporter. But the second time it kind of dawned on me that if I was ever going to see it from the inside, then this is probably the guy that I could work with, that I would really enjoy working with. And I just had a sense that he was going to have a pretty special place in the history of Australian prime ministers. So I took it on. It was very different, but yeah, what an eye opener to see, you know, how it did work from the inside. And being the press secretary, there were only two of us, and I was the senior press secretary. There are about 10 now, but there were two of us. And so I travelled everywhere that he went. So you spent endless hours in cars and planes, and you were the one constant, apart from the police. And so it was an opportunity to really get to know how the daily life of a prime minister and what was involved in the running of government.
1: Yeah, I'd like to know a little more about that, because we see our politicians through press conferences, through TV news reports. You've got back-to-back Barrys, which I watch quite regularly. You listen to the ABC. We don't really get a sense of what they're like in person, but by all accounts, they're a lot friendlier than the adversarial view that we get on those media. Can you take us into what it's like, what they're actually like, a lot of those federal politicians, away from the cameras?
0: Yeah, I think one thing that I think if people got to live in their shoes for a while would be how well they get along with people from across the aisle. You know, after question time, sometimes Bob Hawke would just need to relax a bit, and he would say to the staff, "Is Clary Miller available? Could you get Clary around for a chat?" Now, Clary Miller was from the Country Party from Queensland. It was Lisa Miller's father. Yeah. Who was in the parliament, and he would have Clary down from the other side of parliament, and the two of them would just, they'd shut the door, and the two of them would have a chat. Those sorts of things were quite common, that they had friendships, and I mean serious friendships. They were really close to people from across the aisle. We've seen it, you know, in recent times as well, you know, with people like Josh Frydenberg and Ed Husic and so on. But I think back then it was more common, and people did have the opportunity to socialise with people from the opposition parties.
1: The old Parliament House eventually closed down. What do you remember of those final days?
0: Well, the last night was absolutely chaotic and outrageous. The House finished first, as it should, because the Senate then calls an end to proceedings for the day or the year or whatever. And so when a lot of them moved into, there were parties going on in all of the corridors around the building. It was already out of control by the time the Senate was still sitting at that point. When the Senate sat, there were people up in the chambers, up in the press galleries at the top and the public galleries, and they were already drinking. And then when the Senate rose permanently in that building, the people who were sitting at the table at the dispatch box jumped up onto the table and started dancing. They were wild scenes. And of course, now if you were to do that, yeah, Everybody would have a record of it on their mobile phones. Nobody has a record of that. There were no photos taken because it was in the chamber, but it was quite a scene.
1: Barry Cassidy, chair of the board of Old Parliament House, is with you. That seems to mark a cultural shift, Barry, of how we've become much more guarded, or how politicians have to be more guarded. What do you think has been lost in those years since Old Parliament House?
0: Well, the intimacy was lost, and so there was a great separation between the politicians and the journalists, and I don't think that overall that's been particularly healthy. But the big change, of course, has been the 24-hour news, the constancy of it all, and the fact that social media now is as important as mainstream media. And so people are getting their news in a great variety of ways. A lot of people who are well-informed don't read a newspaper, rarely watch television news, but they seriously follow social media, and they just pull out of that what they want. And there are grabs there. There are all the kind of news conferences. There's commentary around all of this. So you know, it's useful information to them all, but it's harder for the political parties to control, of course.
1: Does that also mean the political parties have more power because they don't necessarily need to talk to a journalist to get their message out there? And has that changed the relationship?
0: Yeah, but then again, though, if you want that material to go out on social media, you've got to do something. You've got to hold a news conference, or you can put it out yourself, but it doesn't have the same impact. And so you need to do something. You need either to be in the parliament making speeches or getting involved in question time, or you hold a news conference, and then that's sort of carved up and that all goes out into social media. And then people pass that on by liking it that's kind of the way that it builds momentum. So first of all, you have to expose yourself in one way or another to the media or to the public.
1: Has anything from your political life made its way into this exhibition?
0: Yes, a couple of things. I think I'm on a goof reel.
1: Okay. What did you do?
0: There was a goof reel done in the 1970s, I think, in the late 90s. No, it must have been the early 80s because I'm in it.
1: Okay.
0: And just a few, you know, when you fluff up a piece to camera or something, you know, that kind of stuff is there. It's hilarious to see goof reels like this. And they've set it up in one of the toilets.
1: Okay.
0: It's no longer a toilet, but that's the room that they chose to set up this goof reel. So I think I get a couple of appearances there, which... Not tremendously satisfying, I guess, but there's also an interview that I did, I think, with Paul Lynham for 7:30 Report, as it was known then, about the shift from the old Parliament to the new, because by then I was president of the press gallery a year before the move, and then I was Prime Minister's press secretary on the day that they moved.
1: This is really an exhibition that charts the change of political journalism over those many decades, and you've continued to change your career. I watch you, as I was saying, on The Guardian's back-to-back, Barry's, which is very online and digital focused. How is your career? What's the latest chapter in yours, and how does that compare to what you were doing in the past?
0: Yeah, I'm interested to hear you say that you watch it, because that was intended as an audio podcast, right? Yeah. And then they just sort of put cameras on it, and I thought, oh, do we have to do this? I'd much prefer just to do the audio version of it. But, you know, we were getting about 30,000 listeners just on the audio version, and they put cameras in and put it out on YouTube. And it went from 30,000 to 60,000. So you kind of have to look for these audiences, I guess. So I'm pleased to hear that you're watching it and not listening to it.
1: No, that's where I watch it. So you continue, but I think there's an intimacy to YouTube. You get to see the characters interacting, which is nice.
0: Yeah, I know. That's clearly what people are looking for. They just like to see what's going on and see us shuffling through our papers. And but it's look, for me, it was I was invited to do this by Lenore Taylor at The Guardian with Tony Barry, who I really respect and is a former staffer for the Liberal Party, but now a pollster with Redbridge. And so we bring a different kind of perspective to it, but we often meet in the middle as well. And it's it was suggested as something around the last election, and so we did it for about 8 or 10 weeks, and I thought that would be the end of it. But there seemed to be a building up quite a strong following, so we took a bit of a break and then came back, and now we're committed to do it, I would imagine, right through to the next election now, because it has got a serious following.
1: I think so. We might be in Ifield for maybe 10, 15 years of populism around the world, so we need someone to break it down. So maybe this is an opportunity to be part of that breakdown of the way the world is changing.
0: Yeah, I think the key to it is to sort of get away from the cookie-cutter kind of political commentary that people are exposed to every day. And what most of the media tends to focus on is what happened today or yesterday or through the week. And we try and do it, sort of take a more sort of helicopter view of things at the end of a week, plus add historical context and go back and look at how almost everything in politics has been done before. It's been done several times. And so between the two of us, having that ability to go back and say, well, this is how Keating handled it, or this is how John Howard and Peter Costello handled it, I think just adds that kind of context to what's happening today.
1: It's in some ways it's reassuring that nothing's fully new, that we've seen cycles before and things might return to an older form one day. But at the moment, there is this Museum of Australian Democracy special exhibition, which Barry's been talking about. How long will this be around for?
0: Well, hopefully for decades, and there's no reason why we can't keep refreshing it. When we had the event to launch the exhibition, we put out the word to journalists who worked in the gallery to come forward with any memorabilia they might have. There's plenty of space and opportunity to refresh it. So there's absolutely no reason why it shouldn't be there for a long time.
1: And is there any final recollection of a memory that really stands out from your time during those decades?
0: Well, you know, there were so many. Look, I think for me it was some of the major events that occurred through that period were divorced of the house. You know, you'd things that happened outside of the house. I mean, the most dramatic day of all was in 1983, in the early months, I think February, when Bob Hawke and didn't challenge Bill Hayden, but Bill Hayden was tapped on the shoulder in Brisbane and told that Hawke had the numbers for the leadership. And at the same time, Malcolm Fraser, trying to get to an election before Hawke was elected, went out to Government House to call an early election. And by the time he called it, he then was told that Hawke was the new Labor leader. I mean, that was quite a spectacular day. Now, the Fraser side of it happened in Old Parliament House, but it just happened that day I was working for the ABC in Brisbane with the Labor caucus. But that was one hell of a day.
1: Plenty of drama that you've seen over your lifetime. Barry, thank you for sharing your recollections with us today.
0: My pleasure. Thank you.
1: That was journalist Barry Cassidy talking about a special exhibition at the Museum of Australian Democracy, taking you into the life of Old Parliament House.
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1: In a moment, we'll go for a walk together around New York, see what's happening in the Big Apple.

0: That's After Midnight by JJ Cale. Jen from Port Adelaide, that's more acoustic up your alley, I think, at this time of night. It is ABC Radio Overnights here. I'm Ashwin Sekar. Rhea Abraham is filling in for Stu tonight. Stu will be back tomorrow to join the program, but we are about to wander around the world. Let's start with just a quick update on Hobart. I had a message from Jen saying one of Hobart's big winter festivals is nearing, the Festival of Voices. It concludes with an all-welcome free event called The Big Sing. This year, the nominated song is My Island Home, led by Casey Donovan, which we actually played earlier as well, not Casey Donovan's version, the original. But, okay, so that's Hobart. If you are in the region, the Festival of Voices is happening. Let's head far, far away to join Tim Cass in New York as well, your overnight's correspondent from New York. Hello, Tim.
1: Yes, Ashwin. Greetings from a gorgeous, sunny day here in New York City. It's about 25 degrees Celsius, and it's a beautiful spring day to be here.
0: Sounds lovely. Yeah, you're a good part of the world. I was wondering, have you ever come down and visited us in Australia? Have you been to Hobart?
1: You know, I have to confess, I have not been to Hobart. I've heard wonderful things. I know there's an amazing art gallery there that's partly underground that I would love to visit one day, but no, I haven't had the opportunity to visit Hobart.
0: One day as well. I think someone superimposed the US map onto Australia saying which part of Australia is like which part of America. So Queensland was Texas. Yeah. I think Victoria was California. Hobart, I don't know, maybe some maybe Alaska, I'm not sure. But yeah, one day, love to have you over here. But let's stay in your town for a moment. What are the highlights of New York at the moment?
1: So we have just come through the official start of summer, which is considered Memorial Day weekend, which is actually a holiday, an annual holiday to honor

0: the lost soldiers and the wars gone past. So that's a very somber day, but it is considered a long weekend. Everyone has the Monday, May 25th off. So it's officially, unofficially, the beginning of summer, and everyone who has a beach house down on the shore or in Far Island or out in the Hamptons, it's typically when the summer begins and they begin their shares and renting homes for huge amounts of money. But unfortunately, it was kind of a sad weekend because besides honouring the soldiers, it was a washout. So all the people that were hoping for a beach weekend didn't get it. It poured all day Saturday and all day Sunday. So it was a real sad start to our summer here in New York.
1: Is there an American equivalent for Australians Gallipoli, a major overseas foreign campaign that sticks around in our ceremonies? Is there anything like that for the US, a foreign military conflict, defeat or incident that is commemorated?
0: I'd say this would be it, Memorial Day. It reminds me of Anzac Day in many ways.
1: Yeah. But you said it's a mix of conflicts. It's a mixture of wars, which I guess is the same as Anzac Day, but there's no one particular event.
0: I believe it was primarily instituted to honour the soldiers and lives that were lost in the Second World War. That's how it originated.
1: Mm. Okay.
0: But as time has gone on, there's been many other wars, of course, with Vietnam and the current wars that we're dealing with in the world. So it's really just a day of honour. The soldiers.
1: Day for the soldiers. That makes sense. Okay, so that's quite a somber weekend, and rightly so, but there's also a lot of festivity on the streets of New York. What else is happening?
0: Yes, well, actually, the weekend before Memorial Weekend happened was a one-of-a-kind parade that I don't believe happens anywhere in the world. It's called the Dance Parade, and it's over 10,000 dancers that parade down the streets of New York, down 6th Avenue, and

0: I go out onto the sidewalk and watch the various groups of dancers parading, and it can be salsa, it can be modern dance, it can be ballet, it can be hip-hop. It's everything you can imagine. And the theme this year was The Beat Goes On. So it was a lot of fun, and I'm pleased to report that it was a gorgeous sunny day on that Saturday when they held it, and everyone was out on the streets enjoying the dancing.
1: Good to see. Now, if you're on the dance floor, what's your go-to dance style?
0: Good question. I have to admit, I'm a big fan of sort of pop music from the 80s and 90s, because those are the days when I used to go out to the clubs.
1: Yeah.
0: I do enjoy techno music these days, but I guess I'm a bit of an 80s, 90s pop fan.
1: So legs on the ground, arms waving in the air, sort of a little bit manic movement. I'm just wondering how you move, Tim.
0: Yeah, I'm not sure how cool my moves are, but put on a Madonna or a Cher song and yeah. I'm up on the dance floor.
1: Oh, good. So I like it. A bit of voguing with the
0: moving.
1: Hands.
0: Yep.
1: Okay. All right. So there's some dance parading happening as well. There's also something called one-way streets. Can you tell us what that is in New York?
0: Well, for anyone that's been to New York, they may know that we have a grid system of streets. We have avenues that run north-south down the island of Manhattan, and then there are streets that run east-west. So the majority of streets, believe it or not, in New York City, for those that haven't been here, are all one-way. So the street numbers, the even numbers go eastbound, the odd numbers go westbound, and major avenues like Fifth Avenue and Broadway are just one-way. So what's happened recently on my block, I live on a street called Astor Place, which is quite unique. It was only one block long, and it's always been two-way. And much to my surprise, this past week, they've decided to make it a one-way street, which is very odd. I don't know why they made this decision out of the blue, but they just recently repaved the street outside my building, which has had a lot of potholes because we had a very severe winter, and that causes a lot of the streets to get potholes. So they repaved the streets in my neighborhood, which is a great thing. But they decided to change the direction to one-way rather than two-way. But what they did, Ashley, is they added a bike lane in both directions. So I haven't had a bike lane on my block before, but now I do.

0: Oh, in New York City, so you do have to pay to come into the congested parts of the city, the most popular areas. So that has deterred a lot of people from driving into the city, so more people are using public transportation. But Mayor Mondani is trying to make the city more bike-friendly, more pedestrian and more bike-friendly. So they've been adding more and more bike lanes all over the city and all over the outer boroughs. So I think that's a great thing. I love to cycle around the city. The only thing is we have a lot of delivery workers here in the city. Everyone in New York gets, you name it, delivered to their apartment because it's much easier than shopping in the stores these days. So they just get it sent to them overnight, and or same day, in fact, you can get deliveries. But these cyclists, these delivery cyclists, are a little reckless, I have to say. And they're all over the street. They don't follow the direction of the traffic or the bike lanes. So it can be a little hazardous out on the streets these days. So anyone that's coming to visit, make sure you pay attention and look both ways. Even if you think things are one way, make sure you look in both directions.
1: Yeah, and that's a good point. Cyclists, multiple ways, cars one way. So keep your attention open if you are wandering around the streets of New York. Tim Cassis from New York, our overnight's correspondent there, taking us into what's happening in the city, what's recently happened. New York is famous for its fashion. That seems to be back with a costume art display.

0: permanent galleries in the Metropolitan Museum just devoted to fashion. So I went on the rainy, I stayed in the city on the West Memorial weekend and thought I'll go to the Met and see the fashion exhibit, which I did, thinking that it was a Saturday night. The nice thing about the Metropolitan is it's open from 9 o'clock now on Fridays and Saturdays. So I thought, oh, on a Sunday evening, no one will be there. It's pouring with rain outside. And boy, Ashwin, was I wrong. The place was mobbed. I've never seen so many people in the Metropolitan Museum, and particularly the fashion exhibits. I swear, every tourist in New York went to the Met that evening because I didn't hear a single word of English. Every nationality around the world was represented, and they definitely were in love with the fashion exhibit. And I have to say, it's a wonderful exhibit. It was a little too crowded and a little claustrophobic, so I'll definitely be going back. But because it's a permanent exhibit now, it'll be on through January of next year. So plenty of time for anyone coming to visit New York to take the time and go and see it. All those fashionistas in Australia, please be sure to stop by.
1: So New York, does it still have its energy? I know the talk show hosts are slowly winding up. There's big late night shows are winding up. But when it comes to fashion and clothing, is the city still dynamic and energetic?
0: Oh, most definitely. I mean, I happen to work in Soho, which is a very fashion-forward neighborhood. We have all the designer stores, and just next to Soho is an area called Nolita, which stands for North of Little Italy. And I will tell you, Ashwin, it's full of these little up-and-coming designers that have these new fashion-forward thinking ways of designing things. And yes, my neighborhood is full of people thriving for new fashion ideas and buying all the big labels, of course, that are down in this location.
1: It's good to see the city still has its energy, but sometimes we need a break from that vibrancy and from that urbaneness. The Botanic Gardens, every city has major city has a nice place to retreat into forest and lake and parkland. What's happening at the New York Botanical Gardens?
0: Yes, these are gardens that I've been to. I haven't been that often because they're not that readily available to New Yorkers, because the New York Botanical Gardens are actually located about 20 minutes by train out of Manhattan. You have to go to Grand Central Station, which, of course, is a wonderful place to visit in itself. But then about 20 minutes north, you take a Harlem train up to the Bronx, which is where these gardens are located. And I will tell you, they are huge. It's about 250 acres of gardens, which I think is the equivalent of about 1 square kilometer. So they're enormous gardens. They're beautifully manicured. And past weekend when I was there, I went on the Monday holiday, and of course, fortunately, the sun came out in the afternoon after all the rain. And all the peonies, one of my favorite flowers, were in full bloom. They had this incredible rose garden, which I went to smell the roses as well. And it's a wonderful place to spend. You can be there for hours, of course, because it is so huge and there's so much to see. There are trees that are hundreds and hundreds of years old, and there's beautiful gardens, there's a restaurant, there's a wonderful conservatory that was built in the 1800s, which is a must to see as well. So anyone that has the time and enjoys being in beautiful gardens, I highly recommend a trip to the New York Botanical. They have a special show which just launched called Flower Power, and it's all about the 60s. So they're pumping 60s music out, and Flower Power is very strong. So it was a great afternoon to spend. And in fact, I had to be asked to leave because they typically close at 6 o'clock, but it's so huge. I don't know how they can find everyone that's in there to get them out. But a guard came my way and asked, very politely shuffled me out the gate. So definitely a fun afternoon.
1: Oh, sounds good. What a vibrant place that you have been living in. You were talking about delivery drivers earlier, and Peter had asked this question. Do they use motorized scooters for deliveries, or is it people powered?
0: They're all motorized. So they can go extra fast. And they have set a speed limit for bikes in New York City, which I think is 20 miles an hour. But as you can appreciate, bicycles don't have speedometers on them. So how can you tell what speed you're going at? It's kind of
1: very much
0: anyone arrested for speeding.
1: You just have to go maybe three times as fast as a standard pedestrian, but that's hard to calculate, isn't it?
0: A little bit, yes.
1: Very much so. Yes, Steve has clarified that you're originally from Australia, aren't you? When did you move to New York then?
0: I moved to New York City

0: back in 1989 is the year I moved to New York City. Before that, I lived in Boston for a few years because I went to school up in Boston. As being an Aussie, the first step for me to move to this country, I came here actually when I was 19 as an architecture student and fell in love with New York. I went to 26 different states and visited Canada and Mexico, and I was in a tour bus with 120 other architecture students, and we went to all these different cities and had 10 days in New York, and I fell in love with it. But that was back in 1976 for the bicentennial of this country, and now we're about to celebrate the 250th birthday. So I've been, and it's been 50 years. This is my 50th anniversary since I visited New York. Very exciting year.
1: And when you fell in love with it as an architecture student, was it the modern buildings or the classic architecture in New York that pulled you in?
0: I have to say it was a combination. Wonderful new buildings, like I fell in love with the Guggenheim. I was a big fan of Frank Lloyd Wright as an architecture student, so I went to visit all of his buildings in Chicago and Oak Park. And then when I came to New York, of course, I made a beeline for the Guggenheim. So I think that's one of the most spectacular, unique buildings in the world, in fact. And then I love, you know, the Chrysler Building, which is a magnificent tribute to Art Deco architecture. So that's another one of my favorite buildings. So it was a blend of everything in the city, but I have to say the energy of the city is really what attracted me. You know, it's such a vibrant city. There's so much going on in the city. There's always something new and exciting happening, and I just got caught up in that energy. You know, being a boy from Australia, I grew up in Rosebud on the beach, and it's a little quiet as a young kid, and I couldn't wait to move into Melbourne, and then I lived in Sydney for 1 year before I finally got to move to New York back in 1989.
1: You went to almost the biggest of the big cities, but sometimes you still crave some touches of Australia, like a Vegemite sandwich craving happened to you recently, didn't it?
0: Yes, you can take the boy out of Australia, but you can't take the craving for a Vegemite. No. I do have a regular craving for Vegemite, and it's so expensive to buy it here, but occasionally there's a few spots around town where a few Aussies have opened different vendors and stores, and there's a tuck shop which opened in the West Village. So another Aussie friend of mine, we both decided we were in the mood for a Vegemite sandwich. So we headed over to the West Village on foot, and sure enough, there's a place called Tuck Shop, and they have what's called Toasties. I guess Toasties, I always thought of a toasty, that's an Australian term I think that's been developed since I moved to New York. Actually, because I'm more familiar with a grilled sandwich. Americans call them a grilled cheese, but I guess back home in Australia, we call them toasties.
1: Jaffas and toasties, yeah, I think so.
0: Yeah. So I, of course, ordered the Vegemite and cheese toasty, which I have to say was delicious, although I was a little disappointed. They grated Parmesan cheese on the outside of it, which it was a strong flavor with the Vegemite. My preference would have been more Vegemite. I have to say, I'm one of those guys that slaps the Vegemite on as thick as you can imagine. So the more Vegemite, the better, and the less cheese. I love grilled sourdough bread. It's such with butter and a thick topping of Vegemite. That's my go-to.
1: Sounds delicious, Tim. Lovely to talk to you. Thank you for making us all hungry.
0: Thanks, Ashwin, and hi to all the listeners.
1: That is Tim Cass there in New York. We're about to jump into the open line conversation. So if something is on your mind and you'd like to talk about it, you can give me a call on 1300 800 222. I'm Ashwin Sikka. Rhea's producing tonight. Right now, we'll let you go. It's news time.
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3: ABC News with Andrew Kaloupas. Iran and the United States have reportedly reached an outline of an agreement to extend their ceasefire, but the deal is subject to the approval of President Donald Trump. Here's Nick Palmer.
4: The report by political outlet Axios cites those directly involved in talks to end the war and says the Memorandum of Understanding would see a 60-day extension to the current ceasefire. It would also reportedly kickstart talks on Iran's nuclear program, which has proved a major obstacle in negotiations so far. However, while the deal has in principle been agreed, it will still require Donald Trump's sign-off. A day earlier, he told reporters a deal would have to be perfect, and he's claimed numerous times now that an agreement was close. It comes as fresh strikes have been traded in the region. Iran's Revolutionary Guard says it's targeted an American base in Kuwait after US strikes against its drone system.
3: Israel's Prime Minister Benjamin Netanyahu says he's ordered the military to extend its control of the Gaza Strip in apparent contradiction of the ceasefire agreement. The BBC's Amir Nader reports from Jerusalem.
5: Speaking at a conference today, Benjamin Netanyahu said he has directed the army to increase its occupation to 70% of the Gaza Strip, adding that Israel is tightening its grip on Hamas. Footage of the event shows the crowd shouting 100%, to which the Prime Minister responds, "First 70, let's start with that." Earlier this month, Mr. Netanyahu confirmed that Israel has expanded its control to 60% of Gaza, up from 53% at the time of the October 2025 ceasefire deal. It envisages Israeli withdrawal, Hamas disarmament, and political transition in Gaza, but has stalled with eyes elsewhere in the region. On Wednesday, Israel's Defense Minister Israel Katz once again vowed to implement what he called voluntary emigration in Gaza.
3: The first vessel of Australia's maritime strategic fleet has been secured about a year after it was due. Here's political reporter Lexi Junowick.
6: The federal government has announced large cargo ship, the ANL Kokoda, as the first of up to 12 privately owned, commercially operated Australian flagged and crewed vessels in its strategic fleet. ANL Kokoda will be used to deliver supplies such as fertiliser and equipment in the event of natural disasters or supply chain disruptions. Infrastructure Minister Catherine King says recent global events have emphasised the importance of Australia having a resilient domestic maritime sector. The government had promised to name the winning tender for the first three ships in early 2025, but the deadline was missed.
3: Health practitioners in the Northern Territory say slow communication from government authorities in the early days of the diphtheria outbreak was a factor preventing them from getting on top of cases sooner. It comes as the disease officially claims its first fatality this week after overseas tests confirmed diphtheria was the probable cause of a man's death last month. The federal government has announced a $7 million funding package to increase vaccination rates. CEO of Catherine West Health Board, Simon Cooney, says juggling numerous natural disasters caused delays.
7: The challenge has been, I guess, the slowness in which the messaging has come out throughout this recent outbreak. I mean, end of March, the Northern Territory was dealing with widespread floods, emergency situations, so there were a lot of distractions at the start of the outbreak.
3: The head of an aid organisation in the Democratic Republic of the Congo says community engagement on the Ebola outbreak has been immensely challenging. More than 200 people are suspected to have died in the latest outbreak, and there's close to 1,000 suspected cases. The head of the World Health Organization is expected to visit the country and lend support. Amadou Bokoum, Director of Care International in the DRC, says getting important health messages across is proving difficult.
8: Because it is a new strain, there is no vaccine. The key is really prevention. And to really be able to prevent, we need to have a good community engagement.
3: To sport, and men's tennis world number one, Jannik Sinner, has been knocked out of the French Open in just the second round, losing in five sets to Argentinian Juan Manuel Serrano. The 24-year-old Italian was two sets up and serving for the match when he asked for a medical timeout after feeling dizzy and nauseous in hot conditions. From there, the world number 56 Argentinian fought back to win the last three sets and advance to the third round of a Grand Slam for the first time in his career.
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1: Good morning. If you've just arrived, I'm Ashwin Sedkar, and this is the open line section of the program. So that is your chance to share your opinions, your thoughts on any topic that interests you. You can give me a call, as said, 1300 800 222, 1300 800 222. That is the number. Let's get to that conversation after this. This is the Dream Academy, life in a northern town.

0: That's the Dream Academy. Life in a northern town. Chris from Southern Waters said, "Life in a northern town is genuinely one of the greatest songs ever recorded." It's very hypnotic, isn't it? The repetition, the washiness of the song. Really enjoy it. I didn't get a chance to talk to Tim Cass from New York about the food. He's really in search of a Vegemite toastie. And there are so many rage bait videos on the internet now, which are trying to, I would say, malign Australian cuisine. One of them was saying the way Aussies cook steak is covered in Vegemite, 2 inches of Vegemite, cooked in a pan with cheesels or cheese chips of some kind and some tomato sauce. So the world, they think that's how we cook. Maybe some of us do. I'm not maligning that as well. But anyway, if that's the case, we are about to join the open line. So you can talk about Aussie cooking or anything you like. The number to have that conversation is 1300 800 222. For instance, Tom has called in from Whittlesea in Victoria. Hello, Tom.
1: Good morning, Ash and Rhea.
0: Nice to talk to you again. Yeah, Rhea, back in the studio. I mean, Stuart will be back tomorrow, but Rhea's doing very well covering as well on short notice.
1: Yeah, how good is Stu and Rhea, eh?
0: Yeah, good combo up here in Brisbane. What's on your mind tonight, Tom?
1: I just want to share with you my view on how good a local library is, and their staff. They're fantastic places of humanity and humanitarianism. My first experience with libraries was possibly over 50 years ago now, as a mildly wayward youth, when I wandered into a new local library and was greeted, you know, very warmly and generously by the librarian back then. And then intermittently I would utilise library, and I certainly took my children there when they were younger. Now, fast forward 50 years, and I've been leaning on the local Yay Library to kill some time during the day for some reason, and to utilise their Wi-Fi services, etc. Now, I've experienced the greatest welcome and generosity once again. They don't just do books, Ash. They have the most egalitarian approach to all, and I've watched them care and support the homeless, you know, the rich and famous such as myself, and they've even got a food bank there, mate. So I just wanted to give a big, big thank you to the Yay Library and all libraries in general, mate.
0: I also like that word you used, wayward youth, because you used to be in policing, and I'm sure police officers have their PCYC gyms where they get kids into boxing and sports as well to give them

0: the straight and narrow. Do you think libraries have a role as well for disciplining the mind of young kids who are going the wrong way?
1: Yeah, they do. And I think it's that in a really big paternal way, you know. So the gyms and that kind of thing are great for activity.
0: Yeah.
1: But, you know, for that paternal affection, I don't think you can beat the libraries. They're just fantastic.
0: Very good. Any rules that you've picked up from how libraries should work? Any insider rules of how to behave in a library?
1: It's funny because my observation recently is I think they've ditched the old silent rule.
0: Oh, yes. Yeah.
1: Because, you know, I was in there the other day and it was almost a party-like atmosphere, to be honest.
0: And you didn't want to shush anyone?
1: No, I wasn't going to shush anyone. No, not at all.
0: No.
1: So as polite as those librarians could be, I wouldn't want to upset them.
0: No, very much so. It's a bit more social now, and I think people have their favourite chair as well. I've noticed in my library in Brisbane, everyone sits on the same chair. They always do, and you almost respect their chair now, even though these are public places. You go, oh, that's the beanie guy's chair, that's red shoes guy's chair. Even though I've never met them, people respect their space.
1: Yeah, no, absolutely, and you know, they do attract a really diverse element of the community, yeah, which is just fantastic to see them there. And you know, the point that I'm making is those places. And these people, you know, the people that they employ, they just get it right. These people really do care about their community.
0: Yeah, very good place. And it's one of my happy places is the library, because when I'm not doing this shift on the day, I might have 2 or 3 hours to just relax outside of the house. And one of them is to go to the library, sit down, maybe learn something new, enjoy some entertainment, and then go to the park. It's either the park or the library. Those are two of the happiest free places you can access.
1: Yeah. Yeah, can't go wrong there, Ash. Can't go wrong.
0: No, Tom, nice to chat to you again tonight.
1: Yeah, you too. We'll speak later, mate.
0: We'll do. Tom there calling in from Whittlesea in Victoria. Carol has called in from Craigieburn. Carol won the quiz early tonight. Hello, Carol.
2: Good morning, Ashwin.
0: What's on your mind tonight for the open line?
2: Well, libraries have just come to mind. My local library has a Scrabble club.
0: Oh, wow. That's a great way to meet people and work
2: yeah,
0: on your
2: every
0: brain
2: Wednesday
0: power.
2: They have Scrabble Club, which is fantastic. And a cafe in the library.
0: Yes.
2: And it's won awards, Local Learning Global Centre.
0: Is the Scrabble Club also intergenerational?
2: Well, most of the time it's older people that are just going there because that's what they do when they get old. They want to communicate and hang out with other people. But because it's during the day, most of the young kids are at school.
0: Mm.
2: But it's still fun. There's people from all walks of life, just like the Good and Wonder.
0: It's still a really good way to meet people because you can get isolated as you get older. That's one of the themes I've picked up when I'm doing the music special. Sometimes people, if a song is particularly sad, you'll hear from people who've maybe express that sadness because they're at home alone. So the library is almost an antidote, isn't that, to loneliness?
2: Yeah, that's true. And our library has a herb garden.
0: Oh, what library is this that has a herb garden?
2: It's the Craigieburn Library, of course. I'm Carol from Craigieburn.
0: Of course it would be. Yeah. I've just never heard of a herb garden in a library. That's fantastic.
2: It has a garden. It's a wonderful place. It's won many awards.
0: Very good. I like that as well. Now, my producer, Rhea, said you were talking about the Sikh temples, the Gurdwaras earlier.
2: That's correct.
0: Well,
2: I watched it be built over many years. It just evolved out of nothing.
0: Yeah.
2: It was just a paddock. And then over the years, it just grew into this beautiful place.
0: Have you been able to go over there and maybe have some
2: I've
0: free curries?
2: I've been there many times. Yeah. I have been there many times.
0: Yeah.
2: They welcome me with open arms. They feed me. They sing, they dance, they are genuine. I made friends with a lovely couple, and one day the husband rang me. He said, "What are you doing?" I said, "Oh, I'm just watching telly." He said, "I'm going to come and pick you up." And he came and picked me up and took me to his house. His wife gave birth to the baby.
0: Oh, while you were there?
2: while I was there, she was in labour. He said, come and watch this.
0: Oh.
2: And beautiful Amber was born.
0: Wow. You've just had been able to access like the most intimate moments of
2: Correct.
0: People's lives.
2: They are a very loving society. I know a lot of people think that Australians are racist. We are not.
0: Hmm.
2: And we welcome everybody. And if you have an open heart, you will be rewarded.
0: And
2: there's nothing better than watching somebody expand their family.
0: Yeah. And also on that issue of racism, they are so generous with their time and effort, and you see them during the storms and things. So they almost have the best image, you know, for hardly any groups have an image like that because they do a lot of social service. So
2: they do.
0: Yeah.
2: And they don't get recognised enough for it.
0: Mm. Well,
2: they get hammered because people think, oh, they're just taxi drivers. They're not just taxi drivers.
0: Well, that's the stereotype because, if you see a taxi driver, you might see them more often. You don't see the doctors unless you really need them, thankfully. But the taxi drivers, the Uber drivers, the 7-Eleven workers, or convenience store workers, you see them every day. So you can reduce people down to those things. But they're also, like most communities, doctors and engineers and lawyers, but you just won't see them as often.
2: Well, if you need to go to the doctor, you do.
0: Exactly, yeah, which is hopefully not too often.
2: Yeah. Well, as you get older, you need to go more often.
0: Yeah, that's part of it as well.
2: But they do a good job and...
0: Yes.
2: I'm getting emotional now.
0: Yeah, because
2: I love my community.
0: Yeah, and you just feel they're getting a hard time unfairly.
2: Exactly. And like when we talk about the good of wonder...
0: Mm.
2: To watch it be built, they built this themselves and they all were volunteers and built it together.
0: Yeah.
2: It's not like they called an Australian bloke to come in and do it and pay him. They all did it themselves bit by bit, day by day, over years. It took them like 8 years or something to build this beautiful place. And It's a great place to go. It's beautiful to look at. It's full of arches and beautiful masonry, which is an art form in itself.
0: It's almost they've got community there. They've got this place of beauty. They get the reward of handing out free curries and service as well.
2: It's not just about the curry. It's about the love that comes with it.
0: That's why I guess I'm using it metaphorically. It's handing out free food. But that's kind of rewarding, isn't it, to share and give out
2: free food is just a way of creating a community.
0: Yeah. Well, maybe that's the part we've lost
2: as well.
0: It's
2: not necessarily about it being free because they put in the effort.
0: Yeah.
2: They all put in the effort. Their time is money.
0: Well, Carol, do you think that's part of what we've lost here in this country? Because we have a very
2: exactly.
0: rich country, but we've
2: yes.
0: lost a bit of that community and projects we can all work on together.
2: Exactly. But when you actually find your right tribe.
0: Yeah.
2: It works.
0: I think there's still a bit of this in the countryside, though. When people do rural firefighting together, when they do, Country Women's Association, RSL,
2: yes,
0: there are still group projects.
2: Cookbook.
0: Yeah. So you can still have that community together as well, but it's harder to find in the cities.
2: You just have to look harder.
0: Yeah.
2: It's there.
0: It's there. It's out there. Well, Carol, thank you for bringing that to us today.
2: Thank you.
0: Carol there from Craigieb and finding community, I guess... That's a part of it. I mean, a lot of us like our own company as well, but it's nice to have a project to work on as well. I was saying earlier, I'm learning how to make an AI agent because I can see my job. Everyone's job is, well, lots of them are disappearing to AI. So I thought, I'll join it. I'll learn how to make an AI agent, which sounds so practical, but it's actually made me excited because I think, oh, I'm learning a new skill. I'm looking after my future. It's giving me more hope. So strangely, it's been quite cathartic to learn AI. I wasn't sure it was going to be that way. Anyway, we are in the middle of the open line taking your calls. If you'd like to contact us, you can give me a call on 1300 800 222. 1300 800 222. Okay. Hayden says, I went to the library the other day and I asked for a beer and a packet of chips. The librarian replied, excuse me, this is a library. So I apologized and whispered, I'll have a beer and a packet of chips, please. Michael has called in from Perth. Hello, Michael.
3: Yeah, good day, mate. Good morning.
0: Good morning. What's on your mind today?
3: Well, it's been on my mind for quite a while, but it's really coming to the forefront now about Australia and its international responsibilities. You know, when we look at Palestine and Israel there,
0: yeah,
3: what's going on, we don't seem to be doing too much apart from a bit of talking. I mean, where are the sanctions? I mean, we sanctioned Russia pretty quick and everything. And here's a person who's invaded his neighbours, killing his neighbours, thousands of people, day and night. Why can we haven't put sanctions on this person?
0: You want
3: How can we haven't blocked the whole country from exporting, importing?
0: Yes. You're talking about the leadership, obviously, not the country, but I guess you're assuming Benjamin Netanyahu's sanctions on Benjamin Netanyahu, if I'm correct?
3: Netanyahu and the country itself. You've got to put pressure upon the people also so they should take steps to remove him or control him. At the moment, you know, people are just terrible what's been going on. I mean, in the past, they even use Australians' passports for people who died, use Australian passports to commit murder in other countries. You know, they just don't respect international law. Well,
0: thank you for calling in, Michael, as well. I'll take that point on board. I think also it's the international scene is quite different to the domestic scene, where we have, and thank you for calling in, Michael, a courts and a police officer and a police system, a judicial system, to handle differences of opinion. Whereas on the international level, it's not just international bodies, it's also raw power that determines what nations do and countries do. So not taking a position either way, but the international arena works very differently to the domestic arena, where it's not just about rules and regulations, it's also about who has power and who has influence and interests as well. So very complicated issue. That's very intractable. Arguments on both sides as well, I can imagine, from the Israelis about being bombed and rockets from Hamas and having to take security steps. And obviously the International Criminal Court has also made rulings about further investigations into the Israeli leadership. So not something we can solve very easily on an open line conversation. But I take your point as well, your opinions, just to say that the international realm works differently to the domestic realm, where I think power matters as well as principle as well. So something to watch. Dee has called in from Tasmania. Hello, Dee.
4: Hi, how are you going?
0: Good. What's on your mind today?
4: Oh, you know, the horror show right there on my TV, you know, also the great steps that Labor's taken towards finally trying to get the hoarding classes to pay their fair share of tax. And, of course, AI, I've got three children, I'm 55, and I despair for them being relegated into a realm of service industry work where the only work is going to be either nursing, hands-on, or aged care, or, you know, and these are again, kudos to Labor for lifting the wages of fundamentally feminised industries, which is great. But there's danger all over the place from AI, as well as great productivity for everything from medicine to agriculture and everything else. It's just that we have a very scary international all-male leadership on this planet, and this is the most under-discussed. I mean, I'd love to talk to you about libraries and the homeless woman that I took into my house when I met her at the library the other week, and how she's living in a tent down in the middle of mud because it's raining down here, and how she struggles to comply with Centrelink because she has to have a fixed address, and, you know, all sorts of things. And you know, we have 8 million empty bedrooms in Australia right now. 8 million at the last census. So we're due for a census this year. Cannot the government and Claire O'Neill build an RSVP dating-style website where we've got an ageing population of empty nesters who don't want to move out of their home, but they can't do the garden or the cleaning as much anymore? You can't get 50-year-old women thrown on the scrap heap of the patriarchy. having been charged $200 per child per day for the grand privilege of going back to work with childcare.

0: costs when men get to do it for free as long as mummy's at home bringing up the taxpayers. So that's a tax on gender, which is fundamentally a violation of international human rights of the equivalence of women, CEDAW, Convention on the Elimination of Discrimination Against Women.
1: It's an interesting point. Sorry, you go.
0: Lots of things to talk about. The fact that what seems to have escaped everyone today, it came fleeting on the overnight news from France 24, is that Donald Trump has been called in by New York bankers and the firmament of the banking system, and he's been tapped on the shoulder and said, there's a system over here, I think it's called Metrix, with AI, I don't know if I've got that name right, and it's threatening, it's now so clever and self-teaching that it's threatening to hack the back end of the international banking system. Can you please put a halt on this for 3 months while we tell you what it's doing and you can create some legislation? And he just said the same thing, walked off as long as he's okay and his kids are making grift topia that they're all making from their Bitcoin. It's a mess.
1: A range of issues you brought up, Dean, and I appreciate that. Can I just focus on one, though? AI. Are kids surviving AI? Because it is, some of them will try and work with AI, which is what I was talking about before, work with it, learn how to use it. But there's not going to be enough jobs to replace all the work we're currently doing. So we will have to live very differently, won't we, to survive this age of AI? And it is terrifying for the children.
0: Well, a couple of things there. The great gains for people like farmers, you know, a beautiful thing about ABC, you get programs like Landline. So I watched that a couple of months ago. And the farmers, instead of spraying mass poisons on every single crop just to eradicate, you know, just a complete blanketing of it, they've put cameras on their already existing equipment, and they're teaching the cameras to identify the difference between a crop and a weed. And so they only need to hit. So it completely lessens their costs of inputs, it produces their productivity. And, of course, if you look at radiography or things that the human-trained eye for 4 years at uni might have missed, and if AI can teach itself to look at a lung cancer diagnosis that might have missed, that's all great. But it's not great when we're lying that we have only 4.5% unemployment. To be employed in Australia, they've been cooking the books for 40 years. To be employed in Australia is 1 hour of paid work a week. That's not a living wage for anyone, and certainly not single mothers.
1: No.
0: Certainly not women leaving domestic violence. Where's the magical job from 10 a.m. in the morning after you've dropped your kids off till 2 p.m. in the afternoon when you've got to go collect them again? That gives you enough money to live on. Like, there's absurdities. And it was Elon Musk this week who floated the idea of an international UBI. He actually, the evil man, in a sociological way.
1: Yes.
0: But, you know, it works very efficiently, Starlink. But he can go live on the moon. He can go live on Mars and lead by example, leave his money here because he's been taking money off poor kids in America.
1: Thanks.
0: And then he comes around and he floats the idea of a universal basic income for everyone due to AI redundancy. So that's incredible.
1: Very, very different. I've just got to wrap it up because you've raised a lot of good points as well. So I appreciate you putting them all in. But there's quite a bit to cover there. But the UBI is probably... yeah, a big conversation to have because the AI will take away a lot of the jobs that are out there. So UBI is almost, will it have to be done? What's the other alternative to job losses other than a UBI? If anyone's got any answers to where we're heading, just briefly diving into AI this week, as I have been, the AI agents, it's just astounding how well they can do many of our process-based tasks already, let alone in 5 years from now, how advanced those systems will be. Lincoln has called in from Berry's Creek. Let me just select that correctly. Hello, Lincoln.
2: Ashton, morning, mate. How you doing, mate?
1: Morning, Lincoln. What's on your mind tonight?
2: Oh, mate, just talking about libraries. We've got a free C at my library.
1: A free C? That's excellent. We're talking about herb gardens and libraries. What are they giving you at yours?
2: Corn, and they got like radishes or whatever you want. Fruit.
1: Where is that? Is it Berry's Creek Library?
2: Lean Gaffer.
1: Oh, wow.
2: Lean Gaffer's like a big regional town I live near.
1: Okay.
2: And there's nothing at Berry's Creek really. Oh, there's a little main street at Berry's Creek, just a town hall.
1: Yeah. So free seed. So is it books and is there a TV? Take us into the library. What's it look like inside?
2: It's, you have to walk through scanner thing. So people can't steal books. But it's just normal.

0: books, you know, on shelves, and they got all the things. When they put a book aside, they've got like a special shelf where people can get their books and DVDs and put everything in there.
1: Yeah, no, it sounds really good. I'm loving these agricultural libraries that are out there, Lincoln. So thanks for sharing about yours.
0: Ashman, what's the UBI, man? I just heard you say that.
1: Universal Basic Income. So basically, if we can't earn a wage, then the idea was everyone gets paid an income out of all this money that AI is generating and creating. Everyone gets paid a fixed income to survive, basically, and do other things.
0: Okay, because I've been looking for a car for my landlord. I'm not buying or anything.
1: Yeah.
0: He's helping me out. And AI was on in my pocket. It came on while I was having a conversation. And it, like, I heard this voice in my pocket and I just pulled it out.
1: Hmm.
0: And it was addressing the conversation I was having.
1: Yeah, they're monitoring us, aren't they, at the moment?
0: But it was like, why? I've got hell in my pocket, you know, 2001.
1: Yeah. Yeah. It's worrying as well what they know about us. They know us so, and they almost have personality now. I've started talking to Claude, which is an AI system, and they bring up old conversations, almost like a partner or a spouse that you've been with, bring up things you said last week and how that affects you this week. They're becoming almost human-like.
0: Slightly creepy, mate.
1: Very much. All right. Well,
0: thanks, sir.
1: Thank you, Lincoln, for calling in. We are pretty much at the end of the open line for today. One more caller for today, but this will be back tomorrow as well. 1300 800 222 in general, though, is the number if you'd like to join the program. Anne-Marie says, Vegemite is the work of the devil. Cheese rules. Anne-Marie from Dandenong. Controversial words there. Mark Winter is an arts expert, and he'll be joining you very soon to talk about what's happening with art prices. How are they skyrocketing so far in different industries? We'll get to that conversation after this.

0: That's Ordinary Angels by Frente.
1: ABC Radio with Ashwin Sedgar.
0: Okay, we have had a word from the Vegemite Defence Committee. Carol says Vegemite toast is great with avocado. That's Carol again from Craigieburn. And Dobrilla says, I cannot live without my Vegemite and slap it on anything.

0: Savory, as it's my salt substitute, and the yeast is packed with vitamin B, which supports our brain and nervous system. So what's not to love about our Aussie icon, which was developed first and sold here in 1923? Very good defense of Vegemite. And Anonymous says, what's wrong with cheese and Vegemite? You do not need to be anonymous for an opinion like that. 1300 800 222 is the number to call. Heather from Nell says, Vegemite on toast is great. Steak? Vegemite on steak? Never heard of it. Why hasn't it come up on my radar? Other recipes use or do have people, or what other uses or recipes do people have for Vegemite? Hope Stuart enjoys his escape time. Heather from Nell. Stuart will be back from tomorrow. He feels like a Vegemite guy, doesn't he, Stuart? Vegemite on steak? I'll find out tomorrow when he's back in the building. 0437 774 774. In the meantime, is the number if you'd like to text in. Now, just a couple of weeks ago, a drip painting by Jackson Pollock and a bronze sculpture by Romanian sculptor Brancusi was sold at auction for record prices. The Pollock went for $181 million and the Brancusi for $101 million. So this is of interest to Australians because we have Jackson Pollock's famous blue poles in the collection of the National Gallery of Australia and a couple of superb Brancusi sculptures here as well. But what determines the price of a painting and why are these prices currently so high? Mark Winter is from Art Experts Incorporated in New York and joins you now. Hello, Mark.
1: Hi, how are you?
0: I'm well, thank you. Tell us about these prices. This Jackson Pollock work sold for a very high amount compared to just 5 years ago. What's happening there?
1: Simply that it's a very large painting, so it would fit very nicely either in a huge residence or in a museum. I think there is a strong possibility that the Pollock is going to end up in a museum. And there are around the world a number of countries that are trying to build very big museums that can compete with the museums in Europe, the museums in New York, the museums in Australia. And so they need to acquire masterpieces, important

0: works, for whatever reason they might be, important works, famous works. And so here in this case, you had from the very same collection two works, the Brancusi and the Jackson Pollock. Both of them are very well known. They are very important 20th century artists. And so imagine that you, you're responsible for a museum in Korea or in China or somewhere like that, and you want to have masterpieces. Well, these are two which would be very nice to grab.
1: Is there something particularly appealing about those paintings? Are those 20th century works attracting more than earlier masterpieces, the Renaissance artwork that's a bit more classical?
0: Yes, the you could say that the fashion has been now for quite a while for people to prefer, let's say, to be more interested in expressionist works of art, in abstract works of art, non-realistic, non-representational works of art. And on the other hand, a lot of the old masters had themes that were religious, for example, and or that had to do with wars, with royalty, with royal portraits, events of this kind, battles. And so many of these topics have become obsolete. While on the other hand, the colors, the shapes, the vibrancy, the unexpected new designs that people have come up in the 20th century has attracted the interest of the public in general.
1: Yeah, that's an interesting point. The fact that it's abstract means you can almost layer your own meaning onto it generation after generation. It's hitting the emotions rather than telling a literal story. So it's really kept it quite timeless.
0: Yeah, you can put these paintings or sculptures pretty much anywhere, in an office building, or they can be in a private home, so they don't have a predefinite place. They don't have to be in a church like many religious paintings, and so on. So they are very flexible in terms of what you can do with them.
1: Australia's National Gallery bought Blue Poles privately for less than $2 million. How many of these drip paintings are there?
0: You mean at the same level that can compete with this one at 180 million?
1: I suppose. That genre of really classical drip paintings. Yeah.
0: Yeah, there are quite a few. And in fact, Blue Poles is probably a fantastic investment that they made in acquiring this painting. You can imagine now that it's probably worth over $100 million.
1: Is it becoming then quite expensive for galleries to acquire these works? Will they have to scale back and do other kinds of artwork, because these prices are phenomenal?
0: Art galleries have suffered tremendously from the competition of auction houses. And nowadays, most galleries worldwide do not have the financial resources to acquire painting outright as they used to in the past. At best, they take works on consignment 80% of the time. So these works are really outside the reach of art galleries, with very, very few exceptions. Perhaps there are a couple of galleries worldwide that would be in a position to handle such pieces, but I'm not even sure. There are two of them. So really, the way for them to be marketed to this definitely is through auctioneers. The auction houses don't have to buy the artwork, so there is no cash outlay. They are simply promoting and marketing the work. And by the way, I presume you are well aware that the Brancusi was strongly marketed and brilliantly marketed by a very famous Australian, I presume. You know that, right?
1: I did not know that. So can you tell us more about the Australian connection to the Brancusi?
0: Well, yes, Christie's, the auction house that put the work up for sale, hired Nicole Kidman.
1: Okay.
0: And she did a wonderful commercial regarding the sculpture. And I invite you and your listeners to watch the Nicole Kidman in this commercial. You can find it easily on the web. Just type Nicole Kidman Brancusi. And she did a superb job of tackling a very, very narrow topic. She walks into a room. I mean, first you see her go up the elevator. She walks into a room. The sculpture is in the center of the room. She, Nicole Kidman, is the only person in the room. And she walks around the sculpture and she becomes mesmerized by the sculpture. And she even dances a little bit. It's a fantastic commercial. The commercial by itself is a work of art. And I am sure that her performance added several million dollars to

0: the values of Brancusi.
1: I'm just looking at the images. She really suits the sculpture very well. They have a similar head and shape and just a similar, I don't know, maybe a similar elegance or about them, but the photographs are quite simple. And I guess maybe, is that an element of a Brancusi work, that it's not necessarily elaborate, it's not very big and fanciful, but it's just very elegant and simply done. Perhaps can you tell us more about Brancusi and what stands out about their work?
0: Well, this is really his hallmark, is he took the human figure, the human anatomy, and he reduced it to very simple, but at the same time, beautiful forms and beautiful shapes and proportions. So you could say that he was a reductionist or a minimalist, if you want, of the human anatomy. And he did it fairly early. In this case, this piece was created in 1913, so quite a way back, at a time when this is not what the majority of sculptors were producing. In fact, when he came to Paris from Romania, he first was working for the classic French sculptor Rodin. And after a few months, things didn't work out. He left and he worked on his own. But the point is, at the time when he was operating in Paris in his studio and creating his sculptures, there was essentially no one else doing anything close to that. At the painting level, yes, you can look at artists like Malevich and Sweting, the Russian suprematists, as they were called, but not so much in the field of sculpture. So when you look at this piece today, you say, wow, this was very advanced in its day.
1: Yeah, when I look at it, it feels restrained to me. But you said sculpture at that time was not following that trend. Was sculpture quite elaborate at that time when Brancusi was being quite restrained?
0: Yes, that is definitely correct. The fact that he simplified the shapes and the forms and reduced them to a large extent to, you know, like almost a caricature, to as little as he could, this was definitely a trend setting and something new that had not been seen before. And this is the reason for, you know, why he became famous and a celebrity in the world of art, for the creativity of his creations.
1: What do you see happening with art and prices in the years ahead? Is there anything you can predict based on trends?
0: Well, you know, the fastest growing socio-economic group in the world is billionaires. 10 years ago, there were 2,500 billionaires. Today, there are 3,500 billionaires. And the average wealth of each billionaire is nearly $6 billion each. It's 5.8. So the economy worldwide is generating a lot of money. And when you have very, very, very much money like that, you can decide to buy yourself something which is going to cost you one-thousandth of the money you have, perhaps, or one-three-hundredth or one-four-hundredth of what your wealth is. You already have the 10 residences worldwide. You have the yacht. You have a couple of airplanes. You have all the jewelry and watches you want. What else do you want? Well, you buy art. Interestingly, 50% of billionaires are art collectors, whereas people who are not billionaires only buy art in the proportion of 25 to 28% of the population. So billionaires become art collectors.
1: Do billionaires buy it for the investment purpose in general or for the aesthetic reasons?
0: No, they buy for the enjoyment, for decoration, for the cultural prestige that ownership of art brings with it. Because in reality, for example, if you take the works of art created, let's say, after the year 2000, so we are talking very, very contemporary works of art, all of them have dropped in value in the past 6 years, for example. When you look at works of art that are being sold today for the second time, 30% of them are selling for less the second time than they sold the first time. So I know naturally that art has a reputation of being a great investment, but when you look at the numbers and the statistics close up, it is you would do better if you put your money in the stock market or in real estate.
1: When we look at our billionaires, and this might be a very general question, but we started with land-based billionaires, and then we have industrial billionaires. Now we have tech billionaires. Do you think there's any difference in the kind of art

0: that appeals to those different groups based on the kind of people they are?
1: Oh, yes, absolutely. Art is an extension of, you know, in a sense you could say, of what we know, what we see of our environment. Of course, people used to like paintings representing hunting scenes, trophies, and representing the countryside and landscapes and things of this kind. And as people stopped living this way and moved to, you know, to cities and modern buildings and so forth and apartments, the art that was created changed also at the same time. And just like you could say that everything digital is very, very abstract by nature, well, look at the art being produced today, or even at this Jackson Pollock painting from 1948. It is extremely, you know, ethereal. You cannot grab it. What does it represent? It is just shapes and forms. It's like a piece of software.
0: Yeah, such a fascinating point. So it captures the moment, the abstract art, because it's still, you can make your own meaning, and it's got lines and links like networks as well. And the old picture of Napoleon conquering with his army doesn't appeal as much as that abstract image. So yeah, it's really, it's an important point to make. But so we're going to see the rise of billionaires and what they are into. We're also seeing a diversity of where billionaires come from. China is a big source of new billionaires, Asia as well. Are they into the abstract American works, or do they like other kinds of art, people from that part of the world?
1: Yes, of course, the Chinese, for example, they always look at their ancestors, at their history, at what was done in the past. And China is, of course, a very large market for objects such as porcelains, which were produced 400 years ago, and, you know, exquisitely carved ivory pieces and jade pieces and so on. And, of course, you know, brushwork and so forth. So there is a very large market for the traditional Chinese arts, for example. But at the same time, they are so involved today in technology, in, you know, the development of everything that is, you know, extremely, again, abstract, invisible in nature, such as, you know, writing software and so on. Today, the development, of course, of AI, for example, that they are naturally attracted to works of art that, in a sense, match the abstraction of what they are confronted with and think about every day.
0: Very interesting points as well. One last artist is Banksy, whose identity was revealed recently. Do you think that might affect the kind of stellar prices Banksy's art used to fetch?
1: No, I think it's positive that his identity has been revealed, because in a sense, it now gives investors and perhaps even collectors something more reliable to invest in. I mean, wouldn't you like to know, when you buy works of art, who created them? Everybody wants a signature. This is why so many galleries, you know, have signed the works that artists had not signed themselves. So I think revealing his identity is positive from a marketing standpoint of his works.
0: Okay, it was about time. So Mark Winter is an arts expert who's joined us from New York. Mark, appreciate your time today.
1: Thank you very much.
0: You are listening to ABC Radio Overnights. As we approach the news, here's a couple of your text messages that have come in. We're back to Vegemite as well. Various options for Vegemite. Okay, Pete from Kilkenny says, try roasting your chicken basted in Vegemite. Delicious. Has anyone tried that? I guess it's a good source of salt. If you like salt, it's not a bad option. Just try it for the first time. Miso paste. So you get some butter, cook it in a pan, and just add some white or red miso paste. Mix that in. Very simple, but it's salty. I guess like a savory Vegemite. Well, and you can add it, put it on some grilled fish, anything you like. So miso and Vegemite. Peas in a pod. 1300 800 222 is the number if you'd like to call to join the conversation. Matthew has said, the earlier call got me thinking. I think the biggest danger with the world is that men are in positions of power. The world would be a much better place if women were presidents and world leaders. Women would be able to view things from a mother's point of view, there would be more talking and genuine interest in reaching agreements and avoiding conflicts and wars. The world would be a much more humane place. That's Matthew in far north Sweden. And I suppose the Scandinavian countries, when it comes to equality between the sexes and treatment, are probably quite at the top there, Matthew. So maybe you're noticing some of the differences when there's better balance in the society. Give me a call if you like, 1300 800 222, whatever you'd like to talk to. The spicy texts are just fine as well. This is We Will Together by Eurogliders.

0: Gliders with We Will Together here on ABC Radio Overnight. So I had just read a text from Matt talking about how the world would be a better place if women were in power and ran everything. It's interesting. Louise and Chris in Southern Waters have said the same thing. Two words, Margaret Thatcher. That was from both of them, almost identical texts. Claude says, lovely music, Ash. And we'll have a call across very soon. We're about to arrive at the news, so we'll check in with finance news and also what is happening in New Zealand very soon. Give me a call if you like, 1300 800 222, if anything's on your mind. I'm Ashwin Sedgar. It's now news time.
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5: ABC News with Andrew Kaloupas. A US media report claims the United States and Iran have reached an outline agreement to extend their ceasefire, dependent on the approval of President Donald Trump. Here's Nick Parmeter.
6: According to the report by Axios, the two sides have agreed on a 60-day memorandum of understanding to extend the truce and launch negotiations on Iran's nuclear program, but the plan still needs President Trump's sign-off. The report has prompted oil prices to reverse course and trade lower. Mr. Trump has repeatedly claimed the end of the war is close, but a day ago said he wasn't yet satisfied by the negotiations and that the US was not discussing easing sanctions, one of Tehran's demands. It comes as the two sides have again traded attacks. Iran says it's attacked a US airbase in Kuwait in retaliation for American strikes, which Washington says targeted the Iranian drone system.
5: Israel has launched a strike on southern Beirut for the first time in weeks, less than a day after demanding all residents of southern Lebanon leave the area. Middle East correspondent Matthew Doran.
7: In recent days, Israel has been intensifying its strikes on claimed Hezbollah targets across southern Lebanon. And on Thursday afternoon,

0: That's our dopamine rush for this morning. That is Journey. Don't Stop Believing here on ABC Radio. Overnights, we're just about to cross to Kate Mead, your ABC reporter, but Alan has called in from Gippsland. Hello, Alan.
1: Good morning. Good morning.
0: What's on your mind today?
1: Oh, mate, just looking at the last couple of weeks, look, there's so much negativity. I know coming through the news, we've got domestic violence issues across Victoria. We've got so much crap happening in the crime side of it. But I wanted to call in just as a positive message that there are a lot of positive things out there. I've just come out of a four-day visit at the local Latrobe Regional Hospital. I went in for just overnight and things went a bit pear-shaped for me. I was in there for, I ended up being in there for 4 days. I just wanted to have a shout-out to the nursing staff, the catering group, the cleaning staff, the security, just the total hospital management. Just did an amazing job managing me, managing a grumpy old man who wasn't having a good day.
0: Yeah.
1: And they were extremely patient. And I just wanted to call in just to put a bit of positivity around and sit down. Even though at times the health system can cause us a bit of grief, there's a hell of a lot of good people out there that do a fantastic job.
0: It sounds like it. And it sounds like you went on a bit of a roller coaster turning one day into four, so I'm really glad it worked out for you.
1: Yeah, it was just a short call, mate, but I just wanted to put in a positive story, put in a good story of what we have around us.
0: And we need that. Alan, thank you for calling in today.
1: And I love the story about the library as well. That was great.
0: Oh, another bit of positivity. Yeah, it's just the libraries and the parks are two of the most free and relaxing things you can do with your day.
1: Thanks, Ash.
0: Thank you, Alan, calling in. You're listening to ABC Radio Overnights. I'm Ashwin Segarria is with me producing today. If anything's on your mind, you can call 1300 800 222. Kate Mead is an ABC reporter, though, and joins you now. Hello, Kate.
2: Good morning, Ashwin.
0: What's happening in your newsy world?
2: Well, I'm going to start with a little bit of a congratulations. I don't know if we normally do this, but I've just got to give a shout out. Last night was the inaugural Australian Audio Awards, and it covers off podcasting, radio, commercial and non-commercial radio. And if you're in South Australia today, your local breakfast show, Sonia and Jules, took out the show of Best Program for Breakfast. So, you know, I'm just going to encourage those in South Australia or those listening on the Listen app from anywhere in Australia, shoot them a text message.

0: They are so passionate about the city of Adelaide, the whole state actually, and it was great to see them recognised last night, plus a whole bunch of other ABC shows, reporters and producers. So well done. We had a really good night last night.
1: I'm glad it makes those 2 a.m. wake-ups a little easier, doesn't it, to get these awards?
0: Look, and you will ask anyone, that's not what it's for. That's not why they are in it. But it is wonderful to see them recognised on that national stage by their peers. So really well done. I've also got a couple of things that I'd like to put in everyone's calendars today. 12:30 today, it is the celebration of James Valentine's life. It will be taking place at the Sydney Town Hall today, but it will also be broadcast on 702 ABC Sydney and also via the Listen app. Many of our listeners will be well aware of the incredible legacy, life and career of James Valentine. So pop that one in your alarm for today. And the other, 3 p.m. this afternoon, former Prime Minister Tony Abbott is expected to be named the Liberal Party's new federal president. So a couple of things in the calendar for you today. I just, you know, set the alarms and things like that.
1: Very worth watching out for. And you've just won an award, Kate. I'm not sure if you realise, but Tom in Whittlesea says, how good's Kate, a real bon vivant sounding journalist who postulates the news with confidence, positivity and vigour. Just what's needed in the wee dark early hours of the morning. So well done on your vigour.
0: Well, you know, thank you very much. And, you know, it's day by day here, as you know, Ashwin. Hey, let's talk about dementia prevention at the moment, because it's going to be in your news today. This is something the ABC has been following up. And basically, what this story is saying is that Australia needs to get serious about dementia. There's a new data showing that only 16% of women know it's the leading cause of death for women. And advocates are saying that these findings should be setting off alarms and prove that too many people still see dementia as still see it as something that could happen in their life. So what they are doing is they're calling for the government to invest in a national dementia campaign to raise the awareness. I wasn't even aware of this. So I wake up this morning and go, wow, I don't even know what these are. There's 14 risk factors for people to address and protect their health. Now, Health Minister Mark Butler, he has said that he wants to roll out the campaign soon, but has made no funding commitments. Now, the ABC has spoken to a woman who has only recently been diagnosed with early onset Alzheimer's, and she said that she wished she'd done more to look after her brain health and doesn't want others to make the same mistakes as she did. So, Ashwin, I don't know if anyone's listening to this and has experienced either themselves or a family member or a friend with dementia, but for me reading this as a woman, regardless, I'm going, what are those 14 risk factors? I'm not aware. I don't know. I don't know enough about this. So this is going to be something that you'll hear more about today on your news, your television and your social media.
1: Very good. And I'll be following that as well, because like you said, I think it's just something that is inevitable and it can hit you without your control. So if there's risk factors to understand a little better, I think it's definitely worth knowing about.
0: I want to give you a shout out. I want to tell you, actually, it's kind of a shout out. It's part shout out. It's part, you know, here we go. If you've got a teenager that is in business, that's an incredible effort. But I want to tell you about Natasha Brooke. She's 15 years old. Let's just go think about a 15-year-old at the moment. She's not old enough to drive a car. She's not old enough to use social media, but she is old enough to own and manage her own ice cream shop in and on one of Newcastle's busiest and most scrutinised main streets. So there's personal safety concerns on that street. It's prompted new CCTV trial to be rolled out. And Natasha's leading the way in this. Our 15-year-old is leading the way, and she's saying it's sorely needed. And she's also talking about social media and with the ban for those under 16. And it's meant that she can't really advertise online anymore, that it is affecting business. So we've got this incredible young person that's kind of making us snap up and listen and pay attention. She's a future leader in business, as far as I'm concerned, at 15 to be owning and running her own ice cream shop. And she's saying safety is a concern for us here. Social media is an issue because we can't advertise. It's something worth us looking at today. And so, you know, it'll be something that we're going to hear about a little bit more, those teens in business.
1: Yes, very, very entrepreneurial. Makes me feel jealous of

0: how I'm not, I haven't done enough with my life. So yeah, that'll be a good story to watch.
1: It's always the kids coming through doing something exceptional that makes us go, what have I done with my life?
0: Kate, lovely to pine about those kids with you together though this morning.
1: Thank you so much, Ashwin.
0: Thank you. Kate Mead there, ABC reporter. If you'd like to join the program, you can text as well, 0437 774 774. But right now, at about this time, we check in with the big stories from New Zealand. Angela Cumming is your overnight New Zealand correspondent and joins you now. Hello, Angela.
2: Good morning, Ashwin. Sorry, I made it on air. I got not stuck. I was chatting to your lovely producer because he's an identical twin and I have identical twins. So
0: yes.
2: Sorry about that.
0: I didn't know that as well. We're finding about Australian news and New Zealand news. So Rhea's just filling in for Stuart today. So she's full of stories.
2: I love meeting and talking to other identical twins because I rarely come across them. So I love it when I find my speak to one in the wild. So my apologies about that, but I am focused now on delivering unto you all the news out of New Zealand.
0: What?
2: This week. So go ahead, ask me anything.
0: Well, it's a big day in New Zealand. It's budget day, isn't it? It doesn't get bigger than that for a country.
2: It is, and I'll just say, ask me anything, but don't ask me anything too technical about the budget because I am a journalist and my brain gets muddled by all the facts and figures, but I shall give you the elevator pitch of what budget day was yesterday, Ashwin.
0: Okay.
2: And every budget has a nickname, doesn't it? So, you know, it would be the family first budget or the cost of living budget or back on track budget. I'll give you a taster of what New Zealand's budget was yesterday because it landed more like a damp squib than anything that you would expect during, bear in mind, this is an election year, Ashwin, in New Zealand. We go to the polls in November. Voting is not compulsory. So the government of the day had to deliver something to get us all excited and a reason for us to vote them back in again. And we got what has been labelled the tough love budget, Ashwin, or the one that I like better. It was actually what the finance minister, Nicola Willis, termed it herself. She said this is the eat your veggies before you can have dessert budget.
0: Okay.
2: So this was a very stripped back budget, very few voter incentives. It's going to be a tight election. So policymakers for this budget, Ashwin, focused on preserving their sort of fiscal fire power. So it's all about strengthening the economy and delivering us back to a surplus earlier than expected. So there were very few ECs. It wasn't really a lolly scramble like it is in other budgets. So there was a boost in, you know, the usual capital spending on defence, schools and hospitals, with the government forecasting a budget deficit of $15.6 billion for the fiscal year ending June 30th, 2026. So they weren't really looking to spend a lot of money. And usually when I have these chats about Budget New Zealand and what was offered, I'll do a list of the winners and the losers to give your listeners a sense of who's getting what in the country. And I have everything written down on the back of an envelope, but there really is only losers, Ashwin, in this budget. So the losers are uni students. So in New Zealand, you would get your final year of tertiary education paid for. That is now gone, so now you have to pay for the whole degree yourself, so they're one of the biggest losers. Public servants in New Zealand, another big loser out of this budget. With the tightening of the belt here in New Zealand, the government has announced it is slashing close to 9,000 public service jobs to save $2.4 billion. Another big loser, state housing tenants. Now, from April next year, they will see a 20% drop in take-home pay because what they are doing is raising the amount of your overall income that you have to pay towards your rent, so it will jump from 25 to 30%. There are two small winners in the budget. Primary school kids, they all start getting a new free before school breakfast.

0: program, which will cost $9.5 million a year. I don't know where they could find that money. And super gold card holders, thank you, Winston Peters. He's always looking after the retirees in New Zealand, one would imagine, because he knows that's where a fair few of his votes come from. There will now be a new super gold card, meaning if you do not have a driver's license, they will issue you a card which would have your ID on it. So you still have a legal ID.
1: Is there a possibility this free primary school breakfast will involve cheese toasties? Because someone was accusing you of stealing the cheese toastie like you did the mince pie or something last week.
0: We stole the cheese toastie. No, well, we have the cheese roll here. So I don't know whether or not they're going to roll out cheese toasties or cheese rolls for the kids' breakfast. Okay. They would want to do it down in the Great Deep South because I tell you what, it is getting cold down here for the school run. I'm feeling sorry for these poor kids. I'm dropping them off to the school playground and it's white with frost, yet there's still kids running around only wearing shorts and a T-shirt. It drives me absolutely bonkers every time I do a school run because I think that they're all so cold. Whether or not they're doing the cheese toastie, what do they call them here? They don't call them toasties and they don't call them jaffles either.
1: What else is there? I don't know.
0: I can't even remember it off the top of my head, but it is a wild name that Kiwis call. They don't use the word jaffle.
1: Okay.
0: I will report back to you because it threw me when I first heard it. It was one of those moments where I was like, what on earth are people talking about? But Kiwis don't use. And I grew up with jaffle, and I don't know if that's a New South Wales thing or if that's what they use in different states as well, but there is a name.
1: Okay.
0: Leave it with me. I will do my journalistic research and get back to you, but there is a specific name that Kiwis use for a toasted sandwich, and it is like, it's like the chili bin. It's like they put extra syllables in the name.
1: It sounds cute. It sounds like it'll be fun to hear whatever you come up with. It's interesting with this budget. Everyone's getting a cutback or a tough time for lots. But you know when JFK sold his exact same philosophy, he said, ask not what your country can do for you, but what you can do for your country, which is inspiring. But just calling it a cutback budget, a budget of losers, doesn't have the same ring that JFK's.
0: It really doesn't. And it's like maybe they've started their public service cutbacks way too early because apparently they're cutting all the public servants and replacing them with AI, which is a different story as well. But perhaps they went too early on the cutbacks and they got rid of all their speech writers and all their communication specialists. And it's like, how are we going to sell this belt-tightening cost of living crisis budget to the people of New Zealand in an election year where voting is not compulsory? I know we'll call it the tough budget, or the belt-tightening budget, or the eat-your-veggies-before-you-get-dessert budget. That is a vote winner.
1: No, the stand in your corner and think about what you've done budget.
0: Yes. It's like, oh, the good news, it was like David Brennan, it's like, oh, well, the good news is we'll be returning to a surplus down the track. There's light at the end of the tunnel. The bad news is there's absolutely no sweeteners or any sort of voter incentive in this at the moment. But the good news is in about 5, 6, 7 years' time, the economy should be shaping up. So just hang in there, New Zealand. So look, maybe this strategy will work. I don't know.
1: I've got a couple of questions for you, Angela, before we get to the news. Someone said toasty pie. I'm not sure if that's what they call the sandwiches.
0: I think it's like toasty pot pie or something like that.
1: Yes, I've had a few toasty pies. It is toasty pie.
0: I've never
1: heard that. Must be a new Gen Z kind of Kiwi thing that's come up recently. And Ashwin,
0: I'm sure it's toasty pot pie.
1: Toasty pot pie. And did Kate say the name of the ice cream shop in Newcastle? I'm taking a Probus group for a convict history walk there, and we could all go and buy an ice cream, Elizabeth and Lake Macquarie. So I'm not sure if there's an ice cream place that you'd mentioned earlier.
0: No, I don't know. I do know New Zealand consumes more ice cream per capita than anywhere else in the world.
1: We have to do something with those cows. I think that's a...
0: It's true, yeah. Know why Kiwis love their ice cream so much, in all seriousness, because it's so cold here. It doesn't really lend itself to it. A hot day, let's go out and get some ice cream. But Kiwis absolutely love ice cream to the point where if any international ice cream

0: company has a new flavour or product to launch, they typically do it in New Zealand first to test the market, because they figure if Kiwis will buy it and consume it and like it, anyone will, because they are very discerning customers here. Paradoxically, though, New Zealand is the country that came up with the Goody Goody Gumdrops ice cream flavour, which is the worst ice cream flavour known to man.
1: Is that the one with little Smarties inside or jelly beans inside?
0: They're not Smarties. It's like green toothpaste flavour ice cream with gumdrops that go really hard and crack your teeth when you eat it. It's awful.
1: Oh, no. What an adventure that they went on with that. I think we've run out of time for, let's keep going with the funny, fancy Kiwi stories next week as well, Angela. But nice to chat to you again.
0: Bye-bye, Ashwin.
1: If you'd like to join the program, 1300 800 222 is the number to call in, or you can text 0437 774 774. After the news, we will cross over to the weather to see what you can expect. Is it ice cream weather? Is it goody goody gumdrops weather where you are? And we'll have some more interesting stories to share. But it's nice to hear from you as well. So that number again, if you'd like to join the program, 1300 800 222, or text 0437 774 774. 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

0: ABC News with Mary McDonald. Good morning. A man who's been charged as part of a cold case investigation into an alleged armed robbery and shooting at Chadstone Shopping Centre will be extradited to Melbourne today. Alexandra Alvara reports.
1: Two Armour Guard security officers and a bystander were injured at Chadstone Shopping Centre in May 1994 when a man allegedly robbed and shot at the employees who had been collecting money from the centre cinema before he escaped with bags of cash. Police now allege the man responsible is 78-year-old Gary Sullivan, arrested on the Gold Coast yesterday afternoon. He'll be released into Victoria Police custody today and is set to fly out of Coolangatta after midday. He'll appear in the Melbourne Magistrates Court on Monday.
0: The Victorian government has welcomed the Commonwealth's decision to sue the manufacturer of a firefighting foam containing PFAS chemicals that has contaminated 28 defence bases across Australia. The federal government is seeking damages for what it's calling the significant costs of investigating, managing and remediating contamination resulting from 3M's firefighting foam. In a statement, a Victorian government spokesperson said, "We welcome the federal government's announcement and are considering our position." Last year, the ABC reported the state government blocked Fire Rescue Victoria from participating in the class action litigation against 3M, citing significant and complex legal and public policy risks and reputational risks. An Australian cave diver is heading to central Laos to assist in the rescue of five men trapped deep in a flooded cave. Southeast Asia correspondent Tim Swanson reports.
2: South Australian diver Josh Richards is on his way to central Laos to be part of an international diving team being assembled in a bid to rescue the group of men. The five men entered a cave in central Laos last week looking for gold when heavy rain triggered flash flooding and landslides that trapped them in. They were discovered on Wednesday afternoon when two rescue divers forming part of a search and rescue team found them. Those divers have been bringing the men food and water. Options are being explored on how to get the men out, including draining the cave, but the weather in central Laos will prove crucial as to if that will work.
0: Israel has launched a strike on southern Beirut for the first time in weeks, less than a day after demanding all residents of southern Lebanon leave the area. Middle East correspondent Matthew Doran reports.
3: In recent days, Israel has been intensifying its strikes on claimed Hezbollah targets across southern Lebanon. And on Thursday afternoon, it also set its sights on the Lebanese capital. This is all despite a ceasefire technically being in place, announced by the US President Donald Trump in April. Israel says it's responding to a surge in deadly explosive drone attacks from Hezbollah, which have killed a number of soldiers and sent residents of northern Israeli communities scrambling. But dozens of Lebanese have been killed in recent days in that Israeli response, including children, and more than 3,200 have been killed in Lebanon since early March.
0: New data, which is

0: found only 1 in 6 women know dementia is the leading cause of death for Australian women has been described as startling. A national survey of 3,000 women by Jean Hales has found very few women know there are ways to reduce their risk of developing dementia. Experts say Australia urgently needs a national dementia prevention campaign, especially when cases set to skyrocket in coming decades. Dementia Australia CEO Professor Tanya Buchanan says a campaign should target people in midlife when many risk factors can be modified.
1: Too many Australians think that dementia is a normal or an inevitable part of ageing, and it really isn't. We need to be talking about our brain health across our life so that we can reduce our risk of dementia.
0: To sport, and in the AFL, Hawthorn has beaten St Kilda by 52 points at Dockland Stadium. Here's Corbin Middlemass.
2: For the first time since 1987, St Kilda went goalless to half-time, registering only 5 behinds as the Hawks piled on 8 goals at the other end to lead by 50 at the long break. Sam Flanders' Achilles injury added to the Saints' woes and their mounting injury list. Jack Gunston kicked 2 goals in each of the first and second quarters, finishing with 5 for the game to move 1 clear on top of the Coleman medal race. Meanwhile, Will Day, playing just his 6th game in the last 2 years, got through the contest, collecting 18 disposals and also 5 clearances. Corbin Middlemass, ABC Sport, Melbourne.
0: To the weather now. For the state, areas of morning fog, isolated light showers about the south, becoming more frequent in the southwest late in the afternoon and evening. For Melbourne, cloudy, the slight chance of a shower, becoming less likely this morning. The chance of morning fog in the northwest suburbs with a top today of 16. It's currently 13 degrees. ABC News.
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4: Good morning. We were talking earlier in the program about art. Art selling for hundreds of millions of dollars these days. The abstract works of Jackson Pollock and other artists. Remember, back in the old days, when art was it Marcel Duchamp who came up with the fountain, the urinal? Just a work of, I guess, experimentation of groundbreaking art at the time. And we have a little piece about that work of art. So we're going on an artistic journey together in just a few minutes' time. Before we get there, though, if you are planning to head out into the day, you might like to know what the weather holds for you. Magda Galos is a senior meteorologist at the Bureau of Meteorology and joins you now. Hello, Magda.
5: Good morning from the Bureau of Meteorology. Mm-hmm.
4: What's anything of note to watch out for weather-wise in the country?
5: So looking at the weather today, the most significant area probably this morning is northeastern New South Wales, where we've got a low pressure system and still some showers occurring along the eastern part of New South Wales and over the northeast. Still some rain in this area with possibly some heavy falls for Hunter and southern part of Mid-North Coast District. Mostly for this morning and possibly early afternoon. So there is severe weather warning in place for the small area in here that will be possibly cancelled early afternoon. The other area with showers is southern part of SA today and southern part of Victoria and also Tasmania later today. And we also got some showers over the southwestern part of WA and in the far western part of WA, but that's going to clear during the day. This morning, a bit foggy, in particular across western part of New South Wales and over southeastern part of South Australia. So looking at the capital cities today, Canberra, mostly sunny day with maximum temperature of 19. Sydney, we've got showers easing during the day and a top of 22 degrees. Melbourne, cloudy day with maximum temperature of 16. Hobart, shower or two and maximum temperature of 17. Adelaide, morning fog, then showers and a top of 19. Perth, showers and maximum temperature of 19 degrees. Then top end, Darwin, sunny day with maximum temperature of 31 degrees. And Brisbane, partly cloudy day with wind easing during the day and maximum temperature of 23 degrees today.
4: 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That's Magda Galos, a senior meteorologist at the Bureau of Meteorology. 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

0: Into ABC Radio Overnights. Now, earlier on the program, Matt from far north Sweden had sent a message saying he thinks the world would be better if it was run by women. Less conflict, less wars. A couple of you piped back saying, what about Margaret Thatcher? Maybe everyone's capable of quite harsh politics at any given time. But Ria, Abraham, I saw you had a bit of a reaction across the glass when that was said by Matt. What were you thinking?
1: I was thinking that in 2026, it is unfathomable, it's unimaginable to my mind that when we saw something on a global scale, right, this month, I mean, as recent as this month, Ashwin, the US-China delegation, right? Do you remember how heavily criticized the photograph coming out of these global talks were? And why? Because we saw this ornate desk, right? The US and their delegation was on one side and China was on the other. And we didn't see a single woman seated at the table.
0: On either side.
1: On either side. And to me, I just can't reconcile why or how. But critics have now widely said that that was a choice, right? Instead of having both genders at the table, represented by women who are absolutely capable enough to be there, right? They chose to present this patriarchal, militarized front. Right? It was a choice. Because you cannot tell me that in 2026 there are not capable women in security, intelligence, whatever it is, right? In either country. We know there are.
0: And I think we are in, especially between the US and China, we are in this, you know, that Thucydides trap when a rising power challenges a great power.
1: Absolutely.
0: Well, I wonder if everyone, those two countries are in a quite a posturing masculinist mode. So they're playing up to these stereotypes of who should be up front.
1: They are. And I think my response that you would have seen came from a place where, you know, we are now faced with, despite our knowledge on this topic, you know, and how we feel about it, we know what the evidence suggests, right? But we are seeing a move of young men, particularly, move towards influencers in the manosphere. We're hearing so many people talk about this, right? And so many experts are raising the red flag about these influencers. And we've really got to be critical about why, you know, now when we need the best role models to step forward, our world leaders, whether or not you agree with them, right? To be fair, to be to just show some real leadership, right? And to have women where they deserve to be. It just baffles me that we can't. I mean, and I love that comment from one of our callers. It made me absolutely, you know, grin from ear to ear when I saw him say that we need more women at the table, because we sure do. And how is it that we don't see that playing out on a global scale?
0: It is a very striking image. And do you know where you see more women? New Zealand, Scandinavia, some of the polar edges of society, but the big America, China, India, those sort of power-playing nations.
1: That's right.
0: You don't see as many at the top.
1: And these are some of our world's leading economies. Yeah. When you think about US, when you think about India, China, right? These are our greatest economies out there. Come on, do better.
0: Make it right. And I'm sure just society would be better from mixing it up in general. And I was saying, we come from originally Kerala, and there was a tradition. India today is very patriarchal, but there was a tradition of matriarchy in Kerala, the
1: 100%. Nayas.
0: The women's line went down. So it's there. It's not like this is a new idea that's just from 1970 onwards. It's there.
1: No, I have to agree, Ashwin, because I think some of the most ancient cultures, you know, were also matriarchal, right? Yeah. And Kerala was a leading culture in that sense, in that regard, because you had really strong women leading their communities. They were seen as the go-to, you know, holders of the wisdom, the holders of the knowledge, you know, the people you would check in on, right? The leading their families, in fact. And you know, any Malayali knows that Kerala prides itself on being the 100% literate state in India. Yeah. So it's like there are wonderful, you know, representations on either side of the gender coin anyway, if you're looking at men and women, at least. But I think there are some amazing cultures out there already leading the way on that front. It's nothing new. We're not asking for anything new. Look at me just saying we are not asking for anything new as a, you know, woman.
0: Yes. No, you make a good point, and I liked watching your face as that was going on as well.
1: Well, you know, and thank you for having me at your table here in the studio. It makes a difference.
0: This is our table. Me and Stu are always having conversations. That's lovely to have you in here as well, Ruth.
1: Thanks, Ashwin.
0: This is ABC Radio Overnights. Why don't we play some gentle music to keep us going, and then I will introduce you to the world, the artistic world of Marcel Duchamp.

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0: If you've been listening for a couple of hours, we did check out the world of art, Jackson Pollock's very high-priced art at the moment. Why don't we journey back slightly further in time with BBC Witness to the work of Marcel Duchamp and his famous, notorious, if you like, avant-garde work, Fountain. Louise Hidalgo spoke to Carol Janis about a surrealist art exhibition that brought Duchamp to New York in the 1940s. And this is his work here.
2: It's October 1942, and in a large 19th century mansion in central Manhattan, a group of some of the most celebrated avant-garde artists of the age are mounting an exhibition. But this is no ordinary exhibition of paintings hung on walls.

0: At their last exhibition in Paris a few years earlier, the surrealist poet André Breton and the artist Marcel Duchamp had hung sacks of coal from the ceiling and given visitors flashlights so they could see in the darkened rooms. This new exhibition in New York, designed by the man who 25 years earlier had shocked the art world by signing a white porcelain urinal and calling it art, promised to be equally unusual.
1: I was gaga over Duchamp as a youngster, you know. I thought he was fantastic.
0: Carol Janis was the son of the art gallery owner Sidney Janis and knew Duchamp well.
1: He was very witty and always a charming, most civilized and delightful person.
2: And that, he has been lauded as the father of conceptual art, really.
1: Yes, there's no question about it.
0: Duchamp and his contemporaries created not just surrealism, but Dadaism, Cubism, Futurism. They'd come of age during the turmoil of the First World War. By 1942, Europe was plunged into a second one. Duchamp was among the artists who'd taken sanctuary in America. The money from this exhibition in New York would be sent back to France to help the war effort. But surrealism was never serious for long.
1: Marcel had done this fantastic string installation from floor to ceiling, and you could walk through it, but you had to see everything through his string installation.
2: It was a mile of string.
1: Oh, yes, he said it was a mile. He said he bought 16 miles, but he only used one.
0: To add to this playful atmosphere, Duchamp wanted a group of children literally to play among the works of art. That was where the young Carol Janis, was then aged 11, came in.
1: Duchamp was a good friend of my parents, and he knew that my brother and I played ball a lot in our parents' living room, where they had a very nice collection of wonderful works. He said, would we be willing to come and play at his string exhibition opening? And we got these wonderful instructions through my mother. Marcel had said, I want you to play ball all evening, play to your heart's content, but don't talk to anybody. And if somebody tries to stop you, you can say, Marcel Duchamp said we should play here.
0: This was a formal affair, wasn't it? I mean, this was the great and the good of the New York art world.
1: Yes, it was a formal affair, all black tie and evening dresses. And in the beginning, nobody said anything. But as more and more people came in, we had to adjust the trajectory of our balls and throwing it over people. Sooner or later, somebody objected, and then I got to say that line about Marcel saying we should play here. And then toward the end of the evening, people came up to us and said, hey, how come you're having all the fun? We want to have a catch too. Then along came the artist Mata. Well, Mata was obviously an athlete, and he kicked the football, and it went all the way up and hit the third floor ceiling, missing the chandelier just by a hair's breadth.
0: Marcel Duchamp was born in France in 1887. In his early 20s, he created his own brand of cubism, and in 1912, his depiction of a body as a fluttering mechanism, nude descending a staircase, created a sensation when it was shown in New York. But although his name was associated with some of the great movements of the time, Duchamp preferred to stand alone, as he explained years later in an interview.
3: In fact been associated with Dada and with Surrealism.
4: Also.
3: But nonetheless, you've very seldom been a key figure in the group activities.
4: Never was it.
3: Why?
4: I don't know. It's a form of individualism, if nothing else.
0: For the young Carol Janis, Duchamp's greatest contribution was what he called his ready-mades. These were ordinary mass-produced objects, like the urinal or the bicycle wheel that Duchamp had attached onto a wooden stool. Essentially, Duchamp's idea was that by selecting an ordinary object and designating it art, the artist gave it new meaning.
1: Marcel explained it very clearly. He said it's taking an object and introducing a new idea into the object. Many of his new ideas were also

0: contributions to sculpture. So his bicycle wheel, we know, is the first kinetic piece. The typewriter cover is really the first piece that was all made of soft material.
1: What would happen if, in fact, these manufactured ready-mades were mass-produced and we could all buy one for two shillings? What would happen?
2: No. You have to sign them. They are signed and numbered.
1: Yes.
2: An edition of 8 each, like any sculpture.
1: So that, in fact, you stayed very much within the accepted standards of
2: the
1: artwork.
2: Yes, in fact, I had to, because otherwise, where would I be? I'd be in an insane asylum, probably.
3: Carol's parents, Sydney and Harriet Janis's art gallery in New York, was a beacon for new avant-garde artists like Jackson Pollock and Mark Rothko. But it was Marcel Duchamp, their friend, whom Carol says his parents treasured most. In 1952, Sydney Janis agreed to host an exhibition of Dadaism that Duchamp wanted to curate. In return, Janis asked, would Duchamp show his famous urinal, the fountain?
0: And Marcel said yes. And
4: so this was the original urinal?
0: No, this was a replica. The original went back to 1917, which he had done for an independent show in New York. And he had submitted it under a pseudonym of R. Mutt.
3: For this replica, all those years later, Duchamp needed a new urinal. But he couldn't find the right one in New York.
0: Then he told my dad, you're going to Paris over the summer. Go to the Marceau Pousse, the flea market, and you'll probably find one. And my dad found one, brought it back, and I happened to be at the gallery when Marcel came to the gallery to sign it. And I remember he had on a beautiful multicolor plaid jacket, a new one, and a tie. And then he had nothing with him, no bag or anything. And I said, do you need a pen? So he said, oh, I have this. And he took out of his pocket a new flathead paintbrush. And out of another pocket, he pulled a new bottle of India ink. So he carefully wrote on it, R. Mutt, which is what it was on the original. And then on the back, he signed it, Marcel Duchamp and Rose C'est la vie, his alter ego. And then he wrote the word replica. And I asked why he hadn't done more of these over the years. And he replied, oh, no one asked me.
5: That was Carol Janis talking to Luis Hidalgo for BBC Witness. It's lovely hearing about the early 20th century and just the innovations. People were really playing, weren't they, with music. I was thinking, what was it, the 20th century? Eric Satie, the piano, very simple chords, almost like an impressionist painting on the piano, not too fancy. And Marcel sticking a urinal on a wall, and James Joyce just doing that stream of consciousness writing. Everyone was playing in the early 20th century. It was such an exciting time. So hopefully we can rediscover some of that exciting spirit today. Maybe it hasn't been lost. Maybe there are artists still doing it. But I think broadly, do we feel a little bit tired? We've got bigger problems, war and cost of living and things. Maybe we're not in our most playful era as our population ages in the West. Something has changed. Another conversation for another day as we explore art. Let us actually return to the past, though, for a song that I feel certainly picks us up. This is The Foundations, Build Me Up, Buttercup.

0: the Foundations from Ashwin's car. Rhea was producing, Rhea Abraham. Thank you for your company today. Hope you have a wonderful day, whatever you get up to. Right now, it's news time.
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5: ABC News with Mary McDonald. Good morning. The Victorian government says it's considering its position following the Commonwealth's decision to sue the manufacturer of a firefighting foam containing so-called forever chemicals. Alexandra Alvaro reports.
6: The federal government is seeking $2 billion from US company 3M, the manufacturer of a foam containing PFAS that contaminated 28 Defence Force bases across Australia. It's the largest legal claim ever brought by the Commonwealth. In a statement, a Victorian government spokesperson said the state welcomes the federal government's announcement and is considering its position. Last year, the ABC reported the Victorian government blocked Fire Rescue Victoria from participating in a class action litigation against 3M, citing significant and complex legal and public policy risks and reputational risks.
5: A Gold Coast man accused of shooting two security workers at a Melbourne shopping centre 3 decades ago is set to be extradited today. Charmaine Allison reports.
7: 78-year-old Southport man Gary Sullivan was yesterday charged over the alleged armed robbery of two Armour Guard workers in 1994. Police allege he held the pair at gunpoint as they collected weekend takings from a cinema in Chadston. He then allegedly shot the guards in the leg and foot before shooting a bystander in the leg. All three survived. Detectives allege he fled with 2 bags of cash and was never seen again until new evidence saw the case reopened this month. Mr. Sullivan's extradition was approved.

0: Final approval would reportedly include reopening the Strait of Hormuz with unrestricted access, the US Navy lifting its blockade, a commitment from Iran not to pursue a nuclear weapon, and a US commitment to discuss sanctions relief. Iranian state media says the reports are false. The Trump administration has said a deal was close multiple times before, only for talks to stall. The news comes as the fragile ceasefire between the US and Iran appeared to be on shaky ground, with the two parties trading strikes. Lauren Day, ABC News, Washington.
1: An Australian cave diver will join an international diving team in central Laos being put together to assist in the rescue of several men trapped in a flooded cave. Southeast Asia correspondent Tim Swanson reports.
2: The five men entered the cave in central Laos last week looking for gold when heavy rains caused a landslide and flash flooding that trapped them inside. The cave tunnel is incredibly narrow and difficult to traverse, and specialist cave divers found the men on Wednesday evening, bringing them in supplies to keep them alive. A South Australian diver, Josh Richards, is on his way to the cave to form part of an international diving team being formed in a bid to rescue the men. Rescue crews are trying to pump water out of the cave so the men can crawl out themselves, but the rainy season in Laos has begun and rainfall could make clearing the cave of water challenging.
1: The first vessel in Australia's maritime strategic fleet has been secured about a year after it was due. ANL Kokoda is a large cargo ship which the government says can be used to deliver supplies such as fertiliser and equipment in the event of natural disasters or supply chain disruptions. The government had promised to name the winning tender for the first three ships in early 2025, but the deadline was missed. In a statement, the government says the current fuel crisis has demonstrated how critical it is to regrow the nation's shipping industry. To sport, and St Kilda has had its slowest start to a match since 1957 in an 18-11-119-9-13-67 loss to Hawthorn in the AFL. The Saints trailed by 50 points at half time and only managed to score 5 points in the opening two terms. The home side then kicked 6 goals in the third quarter, but it wasn't enough as they also lost Sam Flanders to an Achilles injury. St Kilda coach Ross Lyons says he takes responsibility for the poor start.
3: Well, we've been the best starting team in the AFL, and we didn't do that tonight.

0: suburbs with a top today of 16 degrees. It's currently 13 degrees. ABC News.
1: Good morning. Welcome to AM. I'm Melissa Clark in Canberra, coming to you from Ngunnawal country and acknowledging other custodians. Negotiating teams for the US and Iran have reportedly agreed to a proposal to extend a ceasefire for 60 days and start talks on Iran's nuclear program. But President Donald Trump has yet to sign off on it, and Tehran hasn't confirmed a deal yet either. Let's bring in North America correspondent Lauren Day in Washington. Lauren, take us through the terms of this tentative agreement.
2: Well, Mel, before we do that, it is really important to note that we've been here several times before. US officials have previously said they were close to a deal with Iran multiple times, only for Iran to dispute that, which they have now done again today, and then for talks to stall. It's also really important to remember that without the president's sign-off, there is no deal. But with all that being said, this deal would reportedly extend the ceasefire for another 60 days, reopen the Strait of Hormuz with unrestricted access, the US Navy would lift its blockade, Iran would commit to not pursuing a nuclear weapon, and the US would commit to discussing sanctions relief and also the release of frozen Iranian funds. So the Treasury Secretary Scott Bessent was asked about this repeatedly earlier at a press conference about whether or not this deal had been finalised. Here's what he told reporters.
3: Everything depends on what the president wants to do, and President Trump is not going to make a bad deal for the American people, for the U.S., and he was very clear at the cabinet meeting on yesterday what he wants.
1: So that's U.S. Treasury Secretary Scott Bessent there. And Lauren, this all comes as the Trump administration is preparing to perhaps print some new money, a new $250 bill with the president's face on it. What do we know about this?
2: Yeah, this is a pretty remarkable story in the Washington Post this morning, and Scott Bessent confirmed it's true. Apparently, there's a law at the moment so that no living person can be on American currency, but there is proposed legislation in the works to change that so that Donald Trump could have his face on a $250 bill to coincide with the 250th anniversary of the US. Now, obviously, this comes at a time when many Americans are

0: Nasser Farah. We will not evacuate. On the contrary, we are staying. That's despite Israeli attacks in the area around the Hiram Hospital over the last week, including on Wednesday. It's made it hard to evacuate patients too.
1: The strike was very strong. As usual, the hospital's windows shattered. Only two cars remained in the parking lot, and both were destroyed. The false ceiling collapsed, but thankfully no one was injured.
0: Israel says it's attacking the Iranian-backed militant group Hezbollah, and on Thursday it said it had hit 135 targets in just 24 hours, spread across southern Lebanon and further north in the Bekaa Valley. Dozens have been killed in recent days, while Lebanese health authorities say the death toll from Israeli strikes since March, when the current conflict started, is now more than 3,200. Hundreds of the dead are women and children. The Israeli government is insistent it's Hezbollah which is responsible for the deteriorating situation now, as it was when it opened fire on Israel in solidarity with Iran 3 months ago. David Mensah is the Israeli government spokesperson.
2: Since April the 17th, when the ceasefire with Iran first came into place, Iran have been directing Hezbollah terrorists to fire more than 900 rockets at Israel and our armed forces into Israel's sovereign territory and into our security zone. Together with those 900 rockets, 1,300 UAVs.
0: It leads to obvious questions as to whether that ceasefire announced by the US President Donald Trump is still in force. The answer from David Mensah, harder to come by.
2: Matthew, this is one of those questions that I think journalists get a little bit obsessed with. I've told you how the ceasefire is being breached by a terrorist organization. Our responsibility, and this has been discussed by President Trump, he has shared this truth that Israel has a duty to defend its own citizens.
0: Representatives of the Israeli and Lebanese governments and militaries are expected to hold another round of talks in Washington on Friday. Hezbollah is not a party to the negotiations. This is Matthew Doran in Jerusalem, reporting for AM.
3: National data shows there's an increasing number of searches for Australians lost or missing in the outback. Some people are rescued, some are found dead, and others are never found at all. That's despite relatively cheap safety devices now making most incidents preventable. Aaron Park reports.
4: Kelly Townsend knows firsthand how deadly the Australian outback can be.
5: I still haven't got my head around the fact that I've lost my son. I don't think I've really accepted the fact that he's still not here, and this is 2 years on.
4: Her 33-year-old son James and 66-year-old ex-husband Ray died during a prospecting trip to the remote Murchison region of Western Australia. She's visiting their final campsite for the first time.
5: They've set up near the trees, and they've actually headed off in that direction to go gold prospecting.
4: Their empty camp was reported to police, and after several days of intensive searching, their bodies were found about 2 kilometres away. While their files are still before the coroner, it's believed James and Ray became disorientated and, with no way to call for help, succumbed to the elements.
5: Standing where I know that their last moments of camping were, I don't know whether or not to yell, scream, cry. I just don't know.
4: Amid her grief, Kelly has an urgent message for anyone travelling bush. Carry a personal locator beacon, or PLB, the small device that now retails for as little as $300. It's a message echoed by authorities dealing with an increasing number of people being reported missing.
6: We have seen an increase in land-based search and rescue over recent years. In 24-25, we saw an 11% uptake in the rescues nationally.
4: Alex Burrell chairs the National Search and Rescue Council and says searches are often for locals rather than tourists.
6: I think complacency is a big part of it, and not having a plan if things don't go as planned for them.
4: The case of Brian Brady shows just how quickly things can go wrong. The retired truck driver was camping with friends near the WA town of Kew when he decided to take his metal detector out for a short walk before dinner.
7: I was further than I thought I was, and then I realised I wasn't sure which way was back. I'm thinking this is not good. You bloody idiot. That's what I'm thinking. I call myself that many names.
4: Brian was close to death when he was found by searchers 4 days later and is sharing his story for the first time in the hope others can learn from his ordeal.
7: I'm not going to the toilet now without a tracker.

0: It's that important.
1: Back in the Murchison, Kelly Townsend is wrestling with fresh confusion about what her son and ex-husband were doing in such a hot, isolated place without basic safety equipment. It's a grief she's trying to funnel into keeping others safe.
2: It was preventable, and I suppose that's what the main message would be, is take that little bit more care, spend that few extra $100 and have something that will save your life out there, because the heartache to everybody else is just, there's no words for the heartache.
3: Kelly Townsend ending that report from Erin Park. And you can see more of Erin's report on Landline. That's this Sunday on ABC TV at 12:30. And that's early AM for today. In finance, oil is down. The global benchmark Brent crude is trading at $93.96 US a barrel. Gold is stronger at $4,500 an ounce. And the Aussie dollar is up. It's buying 71.6 US cents. I'm Melissa Clark. The time now, it's 6:15.
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5: 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Good morning, Steve Martin here through until 9, Friday morning. On the program today, travel, traffic, weather as per usual, rural news as per usual. It's the beekeeping industry and varroa mite. Apparently, with the mites, there is some chemical resistance which has developed much sooner than the industry thought it was going to. So I will play that for you in just a moment. After 6:30, we'll have the anniversary track. Of course, we'll have the anniversary track. Might still be a little bit of work to do on that between now and 6:30 before I actually let you know what we're going to have as options. But we will hear from Vicar and Linda Ball. They are about to embark on a massive tour right around Australia, including several performances in our area in Ballarat and in the southwest as well. So I spoke to them a little while ago. I'll play that for you after 6:30 this morning. They've also released a new song just recently. So Vicar and Linda Ball, anniversary tracks to come. We'll look up through the front pages of the papers, and on Friday mornings we will have a paper chase as we usually do, and of course there is Friday sport, and as usual there's a bit of sport to talk about, so lots to get through, plenty of time for you. Of course, 1300 303 468 and 0467 842 722.
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5: Now, if you're heading to the station this morning for the Ballarat line, there are no extra disruptions. There are some service changes, though. So temporary timetable for the Ararat line still in place, and coaches from Bacchus Marsh into the city still in place. So today's the last day of that. But nothing extra there. Geelong Warrnambool services, coaches there as well. No extra disruptions. It's the last day of some of the service changes at the moment for the Geelong and Warrnambool line. So details are on the vline.com.au website. Bendigo line has the green tick. No extra disruptions. There are some coaches in the mix that are coming up that are forecast, but nothing there for today. Now, highways. Friday can often be a bit of a mixed bag. Horsham through to Ararat onto Beaufort, Ballarat, and heading in towards the city is okay until Melton. Leakes Road, moderate congestion there. Eases by Hopkins Road. It's mostly light heading down to Hopkins Road. Patchy light to moderate on the Deer Park Bypass. Light stuff on the Ring Road. Good run on the Westgate. Looks like a usual, relatively light Friday. Similar for the Princes Freeway, light congestion from Williams Landing through Laverton, clear by Laverton North. So that's what's showing up on the Princes Freeway. West of Warrnambool's all good. The Midland Highway looks quite quiet in patches as well. So Daylesford through to Geelong, not a bad run this morning either. And there's nothing else on any of the websites and apps that we use that I need to tell you about at this point about travel and traffic. Mind you, if you're out there and you're seeing it firsthand, you can always let us know on 1300 303 468 and 0467 842722 to some weather. For rainfall readings, not a lot to mention. 1 millimetre Cape Nelson, 2.2 at Dartmoor, 0.2 on Mount William, 4.5 at Portland, and I think that finishes, that's it. No, 0.2 at Sheoaks. So not much, mostly condensation, I would say, except for maybe the 4.6 at Portland Airport. Early morning temperatures are down a bit on the previous few days. 7 degrees in Horsham, 5.5 in Stawell, 5 in Ararat, 4.5 on Ben Nevis. Cape Otway is 10.5, Hamilton is 9, 9.5 for Mortlake. Mount Gellibrand, 8.5, Mount William, 3. For Portland, 11, 10 at Warrnambool, 9 at Westmere, Ballarat, 8 degrees, 7.8 is the reading. 15, still 15 on our weather station. I will do a reset on that. Sheoaks is currently 10 degrees and Daylesford is 6. And the weather radar is pretty much clear right across Western Victoria. Southwest will be joining us after 6:30 on the local news. Partly cloudy, chance of morning fog, high chance of showers in the west, medium chance elsewhere, light winds becoming northwesterly, 15 to 20 k's by the middle of the day. Now, the temperatures for today, 14 degrees the top expected in Ballarat, 13 in Daylesford, 16 for Colac and also for Maryborough. Ararat 15, Stawell 15, Hamilton 15, Mortlake a top of 16 degrees. Our weather station is now showing 11.7 degrees, now that I've reset it. Along the coast, 16 Portland, 17 Warrnambool, 16 for Melbourne and Geelong, 15 for Bendigo, 16 for Horsham today. Tomorrow, 13 to 15, cloudy, high chance of showers, most likely from late morning into the afternoon. Northwesterlies at 30 k's on Saturday. On Sunday, partly cloudy, high chance of showers, morning and afternoon. 11 to 13, the winds will turn westerly to 35 k's during the morning. And on Monday, cloudy, very high chance of showers, most likely. Afternoon and evening, the chance of a thunderstorm in the west later. Winds west-northwesterly, turning northerly in the morning and increasing up to 35 k's during the afternoon, 11 to 14 degrees for Monday. So a pretty cool day on Monday. 21 minutes past 6 o'clock, local news at 6:30. In rural news, a central Victorian beekeeper and industry leader says he believes up to 50% of bee businesses could fold because of varroa mite. The varroa destructor parasite was first detected in August 2024 in Victoria. It's since spread across large parts of the state. Just a fortnight ago, Agriculture Victoria detected insecticide resistance in varroa, leaving beekeepers few control options. Peter McDonald, the owner of McDonald Honey in Central Victoria and president of the VFF Beekeeper Branch, says that'll be the final straw for some beekeepers.
6: We thought that in Australia, we've been very, very lucky to be the last country in the world to get varroa. And we thought we'd go along the same lines as other countries in that over time, you know, maybe 5-10 years down the track, we would start seeing some resistance to the chemicals. But within the space of 4 years later, we've got resistance and heavy resistance to the two primary chemical treatments we had that were able to control varroa. And in the end, there's other treatments we've got available, and especially organic chemicals that we can use as well. But again, they've had a lower efficacy in terms of killing varroa, and we've just got to have a lot more work now in just putting our treatments in, checking our hives, and just never trust that it works, and just constantly rechecking in case we've got to throw in an additional treatment in order to manage. So it's accelerated what we knew was coming, but it's accelerated almost 100-fold, and we're just into a world of pain now.
7: So I know that it was already an extremely time-consuming, expensive practice for you, even when you had access to those effective chemicals, but without that efficacy, I mean, how can you manage?
6: Yeah, it's constant work. It's funny, a couple of things. Like 20-odd years ago, I went on a study tour of New Zealand to see how they were coping with varroa, and they said, basically, there's three things. Varroa is not a problem for beekeepers as long as you've got money to spend, as long as you're prepared to work harder, and as long as you've got no resistance to the treatments. We've sort of now, out of those three key things that would be able to cope with varroa, you know, we've got financial pressures on us left, right and centre. The treatments themselves are extra costs, and the time to implement those treatments, checking the hives, and now we've got resistance to the chemical. So how do we keep on top of it? We are just going to have to be constantly at our beehives all the time and checking for the presence of varroa and how bad that varroa infestation is in the hive.
7: And we spoke this week on the radio to David Severino from Phillip Island Honey, and Varroa has now been detected down in that area. He

0: pretty bluntly said he's a small-scale producer, he doesn't have the resources to deal with it, and he's done, he's out. How many people are going to be in that boat where this is the end of the line for them?
1: There's going to be a lot of people. Every beekeeper right now is going through a thought process where they're deciding, can I continue to do this? Is this worthwhile? And some people are making that decision to say, no, I'm not up for it, or I don't want to spend the extra money, or I don't have the energy to do it anymore. Conversely as well, there is other beekeepers that are saying, I'm up for the challenge and I'm going to have a crack and I'm going to go harder and not just that, I'm going to get into bees even more.
0: I know it's a difficult question, Peter, but could you put a rough figure on how many businesses you think might go out of business? Like, is it could it be a quarter, half, could it more than half?
1: As a guesstimate, and it varies from country to country and what's happened in the past, but it could be, you know, a third to half the beekeeping businesses could go out. And every individual beekeeper needs to make that decision on their own time.
0: Peter, with the massive cost pressures that you're under right now, how much ability do you have to pass on costs, both through the price that you charge for your honey and the price that you charge for pollination services?
1: We're limited in that regard. We're pretty much price takers on a lot of stuff. And thankfully, a lot of people that need us for pollination are very aware as to the impacts that then it'll have on us and then consequently on them. And so they're open to us having increased prices for pollination services.
2: That is Peter McDonald, the owner of McDonald Honey in Central Victoria and president of the VFF Beekeeper Branch, and is speaking, of course, with the ABC's Angus Fairley. 4.5 minutes to the news at 6:30. Anniversary track shortly.

0: Sean Colvin. Sonny came home. It is coming up to 6:30. So news in just a moment, but anniversary tracks to consider for you today. 1300 303 468 and 0467 842 722. Islands in the Stream, an option. The Spice Girls are there. Oasis or Melissa Etheridge. 6:30.
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0: Good morning, this is ABC Ballarat and Southwest Victoria News. I'm Laura Mayers. Victoria Police are appealing for information and witnesses following the death of a cyclist in Maryborough yesterday. Andrew Mangledorf reports.
1: Emergency services were called to the scene of a collision between a car and a bicycle on Timor Road in Maryborough 4:30 yesterday afternoon. A 67-year-old Maryborough man was treated at the scene but died. A 20-year-old woman, also from Maryborough, stopped at the scene and has been interviewed by detectives. She has been released pending further investigation. Anyone who may have been travelling along Timor Road around 4:20 p.m. is urged to contact Crime Stoppers. 105 people have lost their lives on Victorian roads this year.
0: A fire investigator will investigate the cause of a fire which destroyed a cabin in central Victoria. Authorities say seven CFA units were called to reports of a cabin fire on Warburg-Talbot Road in Evansford around 10 a.m. yesterday morning. The CFA says crews arrived to find the cabin fully alight and it later collapsed. All occupants were accounted for. Grampians Health says it's actively working to improve after Ballarat Base Hospital recorded the state's longest wait times. Anna McGuinness reports.
2: Government figures for January to March 2026 show the Ballarat Base Hospital recorded the longest wait times across the state, with 90% of patients seen within 186 minutes, an increase from 136 minutes a year ago. In a statement to the ABC, the hospital says it is implementing changes, including the expansion of its short-stay unit and the introduction of at-home acute care and virtual care options. It says the hospital's upcoming redevelopment, including the new emergency department, will greatly improve the methods of care Grampians Health is able to deliver.
0: A regional Victorian beekeeper says he thinks almost half the bee businesses in the state may be forced to close due to varroa mite. The parasite was first detected in Victoria almost 2 years ago and it's since spread across large parts of the state. Agriculture Victoria detected insecticide resistance in varroa mite 2 weeks ago. President of the Victorian Farmers Federation beekeeper branch and McDonald honey owner Peter McDonald says there are few control options left for beekeepers.
3: We've got financial pressures on us left, right and centre. The treatments themselves are extra costs and the time to implement those treatments, checking the hives, and now we've got resistance to the chemical. So how do we keep on top of it? We are just going to have to be constantly at our beehives all the time.
0: Warrnambool City Council says it welcomes a decrease in the speed limit along a 4 kilometre section of the Princes Highway. Violette Storm reports.
4: Warrnambool City Council requested the Department of Transport lowers the speed limit from 100 kilometres to 80 kilometres per hour at the Princes Highway in Allensford. On Tuesday, the new speed limit signs were installed along a 4 kilometre stretch of the Princes Highway. The department says when setting speed limits, it needs to balance road user safety with optimal travel times. There were 5 recorded crashes at this location between 2020 and 2025, with 3 classified as serious. Warrnambool City Council says a speed reduction was a necessary step ahead of the Ziegler Parade Bridge closing in 2029.
0: Moorabool Shire's mayor says a $25 million federal grant will be a game changer in helping the community get a long-awaited indoor pool. The year-round indoor aquatic centre will include a gym, lap pool and a toddler play area. The council says the state government will also contribute $10 million to the pool's construction, with the Shire contributing $15 million. Mayor Stephen Diddy-Taylor says the community has been advocating for a pool for more than 50 years.
5: They've been here so many times in the past and, you know, to finally get there, I think a lot of people will be emotional about this, and I think that absolute game changer for Moorabool Shire, and you know, I couldn't be prouder of everything that, you know, staff and everyone who's advocated for this over the years.
0: And a new Telstra mobile tower is being built in the Golden Plain Shire to improve phone coverage. The new tower will be built on the western boundary of the Rokewood Works depot. Construction began yesterday and is set to take about 4 weeks. The project is funded by the Australian Government's Regional Connectivity Program with support from the Golden Plains Wind Farm and will deliver stronger network coverage and data speeds for the Rokewood community and surrounding districts. To the weather for the Ballarat and southwest Victoria regions today, partly cloudy, the chance of a morning fog, high chance of showers in the west, medium chance elsewhere. Ballarat 14, Warrnambool top of 17. For more news and stories, search for your local ABC station online.
6: From the Shipwreck Coast to the Grampians and right across the Otways, This is ABC Ballarat and ABC Southwest Victoria.
7: 25 to 7. Good morning, Steve Martin here. ABC Ballarat, ABC Southwest Victoria for today and next week. Jeremy's off for a little while, taking a bit of a break. So, nice to have your company. We are choosing an anniversary track. We've already begun this process on ABC Ballarat. So 1300 30 and 0467 Islands in the Stream is an option. The Spice Girls are on the list. Oasis is there or Melissa Etheridge. They're the choices today. Only one will be played, the one with the highest number of votes, effectively. First past the post. Islands in the Stream, Spice Girls, Oasis, Melissa Etheridge. SMS is easiest, 0467 842 722. Then I can keep a close count. We're about to hear from Vicar and Linda Bull because they are about to embark on a massive tour. And they have just released a new single earlier this year as well. I had a chat to them earlier, so I'll play that for you in just a moment or two. Travel, traffic, and a bit of weather to come also. Some boats have come in for the anniversary track. Mad mixes Islands in the Stream very narrowly over the Spice Girls. Thank you, Mick. Melissa for Cocky at Bite Bite. Option one for Gordon. Two votes for Oasis. One from Marilyn, one from Candice. Sally and Tanwood, Oasis. Good morning, Steve. Oh, my, what a bunch. May I please have Melissa Etheridge, says Bryza. Rightio, Bryza. Vote recorded. Melissa Etheridge for Smokey, Oasis for John and Aboka. 1300 303 468 and 0467 842 722. Islands in the Stream, Spice Girls, Oasis and Melissa Etheridge. The newsroom, when I announced them, said very quietly, I think you know which one. Without actually telling me which one. And I don't know which one, so I haven't allocated a vote at this point for the newsroom. Travel and traffic. If you're heading to the station this morning, I'll start with Geelong and Warrnambool trains. No extra disruptions. There are some coaches and the like in the mix. The details are on vline.com.au. If you're not a regular traveller, it is still free travel. I think is the main bit of information. There are some footy specials on as well, so there's extra information up there on the V-Line website. Ballarat Line also has some coaches from Bacchus Marsh into the city. No extra disruptions this morning. Bendigo Line has the green tick, nothing listed, so that's all running okay. On the highways, if you're on the Western Highway, Horsham through Stall, Ararat, Ballarat and on to Bacchus Marsh, all looking pretty good. About the usual level of congestion now, actually, between Melton and Deanside, so between Leakes Road and the Hopkins Road interchange, is solidly moderate to heavy traffic at this point. It does ease on the other side of the Hopkins Road interchange, and then a patchy light congestion down on the Deer Park bypass and the Ring Road. A little bit slower past the service centres on the Ring Road. Westgate's a clear run, though, until you get onto the city side, so that's pretty good. And a better than usual run on the Princes Freeway. So Williams Landing through Laverton and Laverton North, some light congestion for the most part. There's a little patch early on of moderate congestion near one of the interchanges. That's Boardwalk Boulevard. But other than that, it's a pretty good run. Fine around the Ring Road at Geelong. West to Warrnambool's all good. West to Portland, even better. And all the other major roads look to be okay, including the Midland Highway between Daylesford and Geelong. There's no other accidents or incidents which are showing up in the system at this point that I need to tell you about.

0: 1300 303 468 and 0467 842 722. Jenny, good morning. Ireland's in the stream. Got that. Hope it's Dolly and Kenny, says Liz in Epsom. Yes, it is. Spice Girls for John in Skipton. Spice Girls. Oh, no, I've got that. Sorry, I was about to read John's twice. Melissa for Pete and Carol. Got your vote this morning. Oasis, John and Evoke. I've already got that. So Ireland's in the stream. Spice Girls, Oasis, Melissa Etheridge. 1300 303 468 or 0467 842 722. 14 in Ballarat, 13 in Daylesford, 16 for Colac and Maryborough, Ararat, Stawell and Hamilton 15, Mortlake and Portland 16, Warrnambool 17 degrees. Partly cloudy, chance of morning fog, high chance of showers in the west, medium chance elsewhere. Light winds becoming northwesterly up to 20 k's in the middle of the day. If you're heading to Melbourne and Geelong, 16. 16 also for Horsham, 15 for Bendigo. Tomorrow, for the start of the weekend, cloudy with a very high chance of showers, most likely in the late morning and afternoon, 13 to 15. Northwesterlies up to 30 k's on Saturday. Sunday, partly cloudy, high chance of showers, morning and afternoon. Northwesterlies turning westerly up to 35. Temperatures around 11 to 13. And then on Monday, the 1st of June, so the official start of winter, cloudy, very high chance of showers, most likely afternoon and evening. Thunderstorm in the west later as well. West-northwesterlies up to 20 k's, turning northerly and increasing to 35 kilometres an hour by the afternoon. And just 11 to 14 degrees is that forecast for Monday. We will talk to the Bureau in about an hour's time.
1: From Hamilton to Maryborough and across the southwest coast, this is ABC Ballarat and Southwest Victoria.
0: Tim from Notook, got your vote for Ireland's in the stream. Option one for Trev. There's another one for Kenny and Dolly. Morning, Steve. I'll tell you what I want, what I really, really want. Spice Girls, please. Thanks, Murray, for your vote. I'll just pop that down. Daryl Moon and Bell is voting for Oasis, Spice Girls for Daz. Ireland's in the stream, Spice Girls, Oasis, Melissa Etheridge, your anniversary track options for this morning. Now, in February this year, Vicar and Linda Bull released their latest single, Where Do You Come From? It's a powerful story about growing up in Melbourne in the 1970s. The album of the same name is going to follow on the 5th of June this year, and along with all of that, they're getting ready to head off on their largest ever national tour. I spoke with them a few days ago, and I started by asking Vicar and Linda Bull about this new song.

0: Nicola wrote the lyrics for Where Do You Come From, triggered by a childhood memory, because when we grew up in Doncaster, the fourth generation Doncaster girls, our mother is Tongan, our father's Australian, and so we got brown skin. So when Vicar went to primary school, her first nickname was Coke. Really, it was just sort of thinking about those days and what it was like growing up in the suburbs in the 70s in Doncaster, looking a little bit different. It was also now recently the immigration debate, looking at also displacement of people, and it really triggered something in Vic. So she gave Mark Seymour and myself the lyrics, and we wrote this song together. It's a snapshot of our lives at that time.
1: Yeah, I just had to listen to it. It's a bit confronting given the history of the song and the times that we're in now. It does kind of strike home.
2: Yeah,
0: well, that's the idea, I think, just to sort of just raise that question, isn't it, Vic? Vicka didn't want it to be aggressive, though. She was really clear about how defiant she wanted it to sound. So that's why the song is quite large in scale. But we didn't want it to be a finger-pointy message. Just wanted it to be a statement.
1: What feedback have you had so far, Vicka?
2: We've had a lot of beautiful messages from people saying how much they relate to the song. People from all walks of life. People have taken it and interpreted it in their own way, and that they relate to it. Somehow they've found a way to relate to it, and that's really all that Linda and I can hope for, you know, that they can see something, they go, yeah, that happened to me too, you know, and yeah, I was sort of a bit on the outside, and yeah, you know, so things like that, and thanked us for the song. I think that's what I've loved, how much they've appreciated it and thanked us. And I'm quite moved when I read the messages on Facebook and Instagram. You know, just having the guts to show Mark what I'd written, I'm so glad that I took that step. And, yeah.
1: It's a great song.
0: Thank you.
1: Can I ask about the tour? This is the biggest tour that you guys are embarking on, you're about to embark on, because I was looking through all the dates and it's huge.
0: We go to every capital city and as many regions as we can. And we start at the end of May and we finish at the end of November.
1: So is touring still the best way for you two to get your music out to new audiences and new ears?
2: I don't know. I mean, you know, social media is pretty handy. Touring is more fun. Getting in a car and going on the road with your band and setting up in beautiful theatres and playing in front of wonderful people that have made the effort to come out and see you, there's no better feeling. That's why we're singers.
0: In the olden days, you'd go on Hey Hey Saturday and they'd just announce the whole tour, and that's what they were on sound things out. Or there was lots of music on TV, but there doesn't seem to be as many shows that you can sing on television. So touring is a really crucial part of getting your music heard.
1: I saw you guys play at the Red Hot Summer Tour in Ballarat. The reception from the crowd to have you on stage there was great as well. So it seems to go both ways. How important is that as performers to be getting that back from those in the crowd?
0: Oh, I remember that show in Ballarat. I mean, Ballarat's always huge, the Red Hot Summer shows, and it hits you like a tidal wave. It's quite overwhelming and emotional because you can hear you're in the zone of what you've got to do. But when the audience react the way they have been to Vicar and I over the years and more recently, it lifts me up. I get quite up. I get emotional about it because it means so much, you know, that the warmth that people generate towards us is great.
2: Yeah,
0: no other feeling like it.
2: It's very encouraging. It's like, well, hell's bells, we better give them a good show, you know.
0: Yeah.
2: You know, if people are going to react like that, we better deliver. So it does really give us a bit of a kick. And what's great is that it's like, oh, isn't that nice that people like want to hear us sing. You know, it's like we really appreciate that. And we thank God every day that, you know, as long as we can sing and people want to hear us, we're just so grateful. We sang with Paul Kelly. We were in his band longer than we were the Black Sorrows.
1: Right.
2: You know, we toured with the Sorrows for 7 years, and then we kind of started singing with Paul. Our relationship goes back with Paul a long way. He was the one that really encouraged me and Linda to write. He would come over every Thursday and go, right, girls, we're going to write songs. This was a long time ago. And then from there we started singing in his band. So just to be able for him to give us that gift of sort of trying to teach us how to write songs, then to get in his band and play with all those wonderful musicians, it's, you know, it's like, man.
0: I think so too. Like when we did Rock Whiz, we were awe of all the people we got to sing with that we idolised as children. It's an unbelievable feeling standing next to somebody, you know, learn every dance move, every note they sang, and then having to sing with them. It's one of those things in our job that it's, you can't explain it, but it's a very special feeling. It's like,
3: Especially rock with, you know, when they get the established artists and then the younger ones and match them together, you know. There's some of those shows, like singing with Cole Joy, that was like, man, how amazing, you know. And here's this guy up and singing, and we got to back him up and do harmonies for him. It was just fantastic. Little Paddy, people like that. You've got to pay your respects to those people as well.

0: Vicar and Linda Bull, and they are starting their tour. Now, it starts today in Melbourne, then tomorrow they are playing in Castlemaine. And then the other dates are a bit spread out. 26th of June in Ballarat, 11th of July in Geelong, if that's easier for you. 21st of August in Hamilton, and the 22nd of August they will be performing in Warrnambool. And you'll be able to find all of that information in the usual spots.
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0: To the anniversary tracks before we get to the front pages and other stuff to do with the papers. Now, anniversary is very important today because it was on this day in 2003, research in the US found that songs get stuck in our heads because they create a brain itch that can only be scratched by repeating a tune over and over. We call it the earworm, but they call it the brain itch. 1983, Dolly Parton, Kenny Rogers earned the top spot in the Billboard Hot 100 chart with Islands in the Stream. It was originally written by the Bee Gees. Melissa Etheridge, born on this day in 61. Noel Gallagher, born on this day in 67. Mel B from the Spice Girls, born on this day in 1975. So they're all having birthdays to the numbers. Melissa Etheridge got 4 votes. Spice Girls, I saw at least 3, maybe 4, but yeah, 3. Oasis had 6. There's another one for Melissa, I just noticed. Ooh, okay, got an extra one. She got to 5, not 4. Oasis had 6. Islands in the Stream had 6. And then this came in. Sail Away With Me to Another World and cast my vote for Islands in the Stream, please. That's Alana in Airport West.

0: It's Dolly Parton, Kenny Rogers, top spot on the Billboard Hot 100 chart on this day in 1983, and I reckon that fits this 2003 research that was also released on this day about brain itch, about songs getting stuck in our heads. Laura Mayers from the newsroom. Sorry, are you with us this morning? You're a bit tired.
1: Sorry, I was doing a big stretch. big stretch.
0: You were just on the edge of yawning with that stretch.
1: Yeah.
0: But you were singing along with Dolly and Kenny.
1: I was. You can't not sing along with Dolly and Kenny, can you? Good song.
0: Brain itch or earworm?
1: I like that both of those suggest I have something between my ears at all.
0: Righto, 4 minutes to the news. Let's not go there. 4 minutes to the news at seven. This is the part of the program where we run through what's making a bit of news on front pages and well, other pages often too, but in the papers today. Where are we starting?
1: We're going to start at the Standard down on the coast. A 4 kilometre stretch of Princes Highway in Allensford has now been reduced to 80 kilometres an hour after a Warrnambool City Council request. We obviously had this in the news this morning. There have been numerous incidents along that stretch in recent years. The most recent crash at the intersection of the Great Ocean Road was May 1st when a car and a van collided, resulting in the van flipping onto its side. So reduced speed limits there, looks like people are pretty happy about that one.
0: Rightio. Next up.
1: Moving on to Maryborough, we have the budget adopted by the Central Goldfields Shire. It says that they've listened to community feedback by keeping the threatened transfer stations and community grants in their recently adopted budget. People were quite concerned. I believe it was three different areas. They were looking to scrap the tips and they're going to be keeping them. It does mean we are going to see some increased cost to keep those tips.
0: And the towns were which ones?
1: That's a really good question. Let's see if I can find it. Yes, here, Bialaba, Dunolly and Talbot.
0: Dunolly and Talbot and Bialaba.
1: Steve, don't call me out on there. That's rude.
0: No, it's all right. We've just had various pronunciations from various people, including me, over the last few days.
1: You sit next to me. I will make your day a living hell.
0: Oh, I know you will. All right,
1: I'll do that anyway.
0: To the Courier.
1: Front page of the Courier today. Frontline fatigue. Praise for under pressure staff as the Ballarat Base Hospital records longest wait times in the state. This is, again, something that we've got in our news today as well. Staffing are working under significant pressure at the Ballarat Base Hospital, the emergency department, and they've been praised for their efforts at the hospital despite those record wait times, the longest wait times in Victoria. In fact, government figures from January to March revealed many regional hospitals are struggling to deliver timely emergency care. And in Ballarat, it is no different.
0: So it's 186?
1: I believe it's 186 minutes is the average wait time.
0: So a little over 3 hours.
1: Yes, a little over. I recently had to take a friend to the emergency department, and I will say we got through relatively quickly. So maybe we got them on a good day.
0: I did say to you, I was driving up Sturt Street the other day, saw the urgent care centre. So there you go. Urgent Care Centre. And the lights were on. It was dark, so I could see in, and it was chockers with people as well.
1: Yeah.
0: So pretty busy. Okay.
1: Yep.
0: You've got an Age newspaper in front of you. Just before that, with a minute and a half to the news, I have the front page of the Colac Herald. Their headline is Interlude. And the cinema, which is because the council has voted to lease out the Performing Arts Centre, the cinema is going to temporarily close apparently for about 6 to 8 weeks to prepare for the new operators to take over management of that facility. But the council is saying the movies will...

0: return, and it will be an expanded offering, apparently.
1: That's so exciting. Do we know who is going to be running it?
0: We do, but not on this page of the online paper that I have.
1: Can you tell me that?
0: I've got to go to page 4, and then
1: I've
0: got to make it
1: big enough.
0: Well,
1: you better hurry. You've got 1 minute.
0: No, I don't. To the Age.
1: Yes, To the Age. This is something that I have been following for quite a long time. This is the PFAS toxic chemicals lawsuit blindside local victims, a $2 billion lawsuit launched by the federal government against Wall Street corporate giant 3M over its firefighting foam containing forever chemicals has apparently blindsided the communities that were hit by fallout from the contamination disaster. It's the largest legal claim ever brought by the Commonwealth itself. Yes, very interesting story. I do recommend going reading about
0: this. Particularly with the local links into Fiskville and the training centre there. IVG is taking over the cinema. In Collie.
1: Thank you, Steve.
0: That's okay. I knew you needed to know.
1: Thank you, Laura. Thank you, Steve.
0: Laura Mayers from the newsroom helping out with the front pages of the papers. This morning on ABC Ballarat and on ABC Southwest Victoria, it is time for news. It's 7 o'clock.

0: US negotiators apparently close to an agreement to extend the Iran ceasefire. A man set to be extradited to Melbourne today after being charged over a cold case shooting, and an Australian diver to join a dangerous mission to rescue villagers trapped in a Laos cave. ABC News with Mary McDonald. Good morning. US officials say they're closing in on an arrangement to extend their ceasefire with Iran for 60 days, but President Donald Trump has yet to sign off on it. North America correspondent Lauren Day reports.
1: The tentative agreement, which still needs the president's final approval, would reportedly include reopening the Strait of Hormuz with unrestricted access, the US Navy lifting its blockade, a commitment from Iran not to pursue a nuclear weapon, and a US commitment to discuss sanctions relief. Iranian state media says the reports are false. The Trump administration has said a deal was close multiple times before, only for talks to stall. The news comes as the fragile ceasefire between the US and Iran appeared to be on shaky ground, with the two parties trading strikes. Lauren Day, ABC News, Washington.
0: An Australian cave diver is heading to central Laos to assist in the rescue of five men trapped deep in a flooded cave. Southeast Asia correspondent Tim Swanston reports.
2: South Australian diver Josh Richards is on his way to central Laos to be part of an international diving team being assembled in a bid to rescue the group of men. The five men entered a cave in central Laos last week looking for gold when heavy rain triggered flash flooding and landslides that trapped them in. They were discovered on Wednesday afternoon when two rescue divers forming part of a search and rescue team found them. Those divers have been bringing the men food and water. Options are being explored on how to get the men out, including draining the cave, but the weather in central Laos will prove crucial as to if that will work.
0: A Gold Coast man accused of shooting two security workers at a Melbourne shopping centre 3 decades ago is set to be extradited today. Charmaine Allison reports.
3: 78-year-old Southport man Gary Sullivan was yesterday charged over the alleged armed robbery of two Armour Guard workers in 1994. Police allege he held the pair at gunpoint as they collected weekend takings from a cinema in Chadston. He then allegedly shot the guards in the leg and foot before shooting a bystander in the leg. All three survived. Detectives allege he fled with two bags of cash and was never seen again until new evidence saw the case reopened this month. Mr. Sullivan's extradition was approved at Southport Magistrates Court yesterday, and he's set to be flown back to Melbourne today.
0: The Victorian government says it's considering its position following the Commonwealth's decision to sue the manufacturer of a firefighting foam containing so-called forever chemicals. Alexandra Alvaro reports.
4: The federal government is seeking $2 billion from US company 3M, the manufacturer of a foam containing PFAS that contaminated 28 Defence Force bases across Australia. It's the largest legal claim ever brought by the Commonwealth. In a statement, a Victorian government spokesperson said the state welcomes the federal government's announcement and is considering its position. Last year, the ABC reported the Victorian government blocked Fire Rescue Victoria from participating in a class action litigation against 3M, citing significant and complex legal and public policy risks and reputational risks.
0: The cap on political donations could be doubled under proposed legislative changes by the Victorian government. Danushi Dyes reports.
5: The Labor government wants to lift the cap on political donations to $10,000. It comes after a move by the High Court in April to scrap political donation and disclosure laws, which included a ban on foreign donations, after it found an entire section of the Electoral Act to be unconstitutional. This was welcomed by integrity watchdogs, but Premier Jacinta Allen said it leaves politics exposed to dark money. The government is now rushing to pass new laws before the November state election. The Liberals want an even higher cap on donations. Independent MPs say the changes unfairly benefit major parties and may end up being thrown out again by the High Court.
0: The first vessel in Australia's maritime strategic fleet has been secured about a year after it was due. Political reporter Lexi Junawick reports.
6: The federal government has announced large cargo ship, the ANL Kokoda, as the first of up to 12 privately owned, commercially operated, Australian flagged and crewed vessels in its strategic fleet. ANL Kokoda will be used to deliver supplies such as fertiliser and equipment in the event of natural disasters or supply chain disruptions. Infrastructure Minister Catherine King says recent global events have emphasised the importance of Australia having a resilient domestic maritime sector. The government had promised to name the winning tender for the first three ships in early 2025, but the deadline was missed.
0: The federal government says it will consider a national dementia campaign in the future as new data shows Australians have little understanding of the disease. The specialist reporting team's Paige Coburn reports.
7: Dementia is the leading cause of death for Australian women, but a national survey by Jean Hales has found only one in six women know this. Experts say the figures are a shock and show Australians urgently need a national dementia campaign. Health Minister Mark Butler says the government is in talks about a campaign aimed at people in midlife.
8: You know, I'd really like to see something roll out soon.
7: He announced that 8 grants for dementia research have been approved through the Medical Research Future Fund. A $3 million grant will go towards a pioneering online coaching program, which has been shown to slow down cognitive decline.
0: Police are investigating after a fire gutted a store in the Latrobe Valley in Victoria's East last night. Emergency crews were called to the blaze on Ballara Avenue in Newborough shortly before 8 o'clock, with 2 neighbouring businesses and a nearby home also damaged. Staff from one business managed to escape and were treated at the scene while the home was unoccupied and other businesses were closed at the time. A crime scene has been established with the cause of the fire yet to be determined. Residents in Melbourne's Outer North say they want more information on the timeline for upgrades on a vital but notoriously congested road. This month's federal and state budgets contained a combined $45 million for the next stage of upgrades to Donnybrook Road, including a second bridge over the Hume Freeway and footpaths. The arterial serves the rapidly growing Hume community, where the council says growth has outpaced road capacity, leaving locals stranded and banked up traffic. Deputy Mayor of Hume City Council, Ali Watson, says she welcomes the next stage of funding, but the community needs clarity around when roadworks will happen.
9: But really, we need to see shovels in the ground. We need to see things happening for people in my community to really understand that this is happening, to believe that this will be happening.
0: A fence built on a central Victorian cattle property belonging to former Premier John Brumby has angered nearby residents who have described it as a death trap for kangaroos. Nate Woodall reports.
10: The exclusion fence has come under fire from nearby Newham residents who have told the ABC that the property sits on a wildlife corridor, with 5 kangaroos in the nearby area found dead since it was completed. One resident, Libby Stoby, says she last week cut loose a kangaroo caught in the wires of the fence, but it had to be euthanised.
11: She was very, very, very distressed. It was awful.
10: In 2017, Mr. Brumby also had a dispute with neighbours at his Elphinstone property over a fence built on Crown land, which was resolved after council intervened. In a statement, Mr. Brumby's wife, Rosemary McKenzie, said council told her it was an acceptable exclusion fence.
0: The Macedon Rangers Shire Council says it's investigating a number of complaints about the fence. Now with sport, here's Jared Coote.
12: St Kilda has had its slowest start to a match since 1957 in an 18 goals 11 119 to 9-13 67 loss to Hawthorn in the AFL. The Saints trailed by 50 points at halftime and only managed to score 5 points in the opening 2 terms. The home side then kicked 6 goals in the third quarter, but it wasn't enough as they also lost Sam Flanders to an Achilles injury. St Kilda coach Ross Lyon says he takes responsibility for the poor start.
13: Well, we've been the best starting team in the AFL, and we didn't do that tonight. And we wanted to attack the game, but we probably went over the hill and it was not balanced and composed, and that's

0: Hours about the south, becoming more frequent in the southwest late afternoon and evening. A cool day. For Melbourne, cloudy, the slight chance of a shower becoming less likely this morning. The chance of morning fog in the northwest suburbs with a top today of 16 degrees. Tomorrow, showers increasing 18. Sunday, a shower or two, 15. Showers increasing on Monday, 14. Tuesday, showers and 17. It's currently 13 degrees. ABC News.
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2: It's Brad Arnold from Transport Victoria. Not a bad run for the main arterials around the listing area at the moment. For Friday morning, just a little lighter for the Western Freeway Melbourne bound. A little busy for the bypass out of Caroline Springs onto the M80 Ring Road, but clear on the Westgate Freeway, running beautifully over the bridge in towards the city exits, mainly due to an incident a little further back if you're coming in from Geelong around Williams Landing and Laverton, after up to four vehicles were involved in a collision just before the exit ramp onto Corroy Creek Road. Police still directing traffic past that scene. Okay, further back around Avalon Air. Airport, Geelong Ring Road clear, as is the Midland Highway between Ballarat and Geelong. No troubles for the Hamilton Highway. No major interruptions for the Princes Highway between Portland and Geelong. Works continue on Geelong and Ballarat V-Line services. No trains operating in sections until last service today. For the Geelong Line, no trains between Wyndham Vale and Southern Cross. And for the Ballarat Line, no trains between Bacchus Marsh and Southern Cross. Your alternatives there are buses between Melton and Water Gardens to connect with trains on the Sunbury Line. On the Geelong Line, you can take a bus between Wyndham Vale and Werribee and between Tarneit and Laverton. Allow plenty of extra travel time in both directions. Check the temporary timetable on the V-Line website.
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4: It's 11 and a half past seven. Good morning, Steve Martin here. ABC Ballarat and ABC Southwest Victoria. And if you just turn the radio on, Jeremy's away for today and for next week. So we have the pleasure of your company, which is nice to have you along. 1300 303 468 and 0467 842 722. We are going to catch up as part of our paper chase segment, as that we do on a Friday, with the publisher and owner and founder of Fitz Media, and we'll talk about a few stories they've been covering across parts of southwest Victoria, including the pool in Port Fairy, Belfast Aquatics, which has ended, I think, the way quite a few people expected it to end, with the announcement of the demolition of the centre. But we'll catch up with Liam Fitzgerald in just a moment. We've had travel, we've had traffic, some weather for today and into the weekend. 14 the top expected in Ballarat, 13 for Daylesford, 16 for Colac, Maryborough as well, 15 for Ararat, Stawell and Hamilton, Mortlake and Portland 16, Warrnambool a top of 17. Morning fog, partly cloudy, high chance of showers in the west, medium chance elsewhere, light winds becoming northwesterly up to 20 k's by the middle of the day. If you're heading into Melbourne today or Geelong, 16 degrees. If you're off to Horsham, 16 and Bendigo, 15. And then getting slowly cooler over the weekend as we approach winter. Tomorrow, cloudy, high chance of showers, most likely from late morning and afternoon, northwesterlies and around 13 to 15 degrees. On Sunday, partly cloudy, high chance of showers morning and afternoon. Northwesterlies up to 25 k's, turning westerly to 35 and temperatures around 11 to 13. And then on Monday, 11 to 14 degrees, partly cloudy, very high chance of showers morning or mostly in the afternoon and evening. Chance of a thunderstorm in the west, northwesterlies, they will increase and become northerly up to around 35 k's later on Monday. So that's the start of winter officially. We'll talk to the Bureau after our next news, which is coming up at half past seven. 1300 303 468 and 0467 842 722. Friday mornings on ABC Ballarat, we do have our paper chase segment, and this morning it is Fitz Media. Liam Fitzgerald is our guest this morning. Liam, g'day.
5: G'day, mate. How are you today?
4: Not too bad. Not too bad. Good to have you on the program again. Now, Liam, can we start with Belfast Aquatics, because this is a big story.
5: Yeah, it certainly is, and it's certainly got a lot of different, elements to it. There's a lot of emotion around the community. This facility was first, obviously, purchased and created by the Port Fairy community, and it's been the site for you know, people in the community to, you know, kids to learn how to swim, people to rehabilitate themselves,

0: you know, as far as injuries concerned. It's been a real community hub, and yeah, unfortunately, there's been a lot of conjecture around the site. There's obviously been some tragedy thrown in there as well, and yeah, the last probably 2 or 3 years, there's just sort of been a lot of, I guess, messaging going on. But you're right, on Monday, council voted unanimously to decommission and remove the pool. So, yeah, it's a huge loss.
1: So what's been the response from the community more broadly? Did everyone kind of expect that this was going to be the thing, or is there a bit of anger and upset?
0: I think the majority of the community is they were sort of resigned to the fact that it was going to be the ultimate decision. They knew that, you know, the evidence was pointing the right way. There was obviously there was concerning things as far as maintenance. So there was a little bit of like, yes, we know it's a bad facility, but yes, you know, we can probably work to get it fixed with some investment. But obviously the damage bill or the maintenance bill is, you know, a little bit too insurmountable for council to be able to commit to. So I think that element has created a lot of community upset, the community hurt, but the attention is now to try and focus on a purpose-built facility, a brand new facility. I know the mayor, Councillor Jordan Lockett, and his address to councillors at their meeting on Monday, he was referring through to lots of great ideas that are available. They've obviously got access to geothermal in Port Fairy as well. Basically trying to, you know, turn the narrative around to be quite positive. And, you know, obviously it's a really horrible thing to happen for the community, and they acknowledge that. But they're pretty determined to focus on the future and see what they can do.
1: Do you reckon they'll build something else? I ask that in the context of the history of this facility, because I remember when the community pushed for it and council finally agreed, and it was meant to cost the council nothing. And within about 6 to 12 months, council was having to subsidise it all the way through. Yep. And they've done that. Pools, and those sorts of things, they cost a lot of money to run. That's just the way it is. And it's kind of ended in tears. So I just wonder whether the council will be prepared to put the hand up again for another one.
0: Well, I know there's going to be a bit of a community consultation period for a Port Fairy pool or an aquatic centre around there. So they're obviously doing due diligence as far as that's concerned. But you're right. The council took over operation of the facility back in 2007, I believe, when obviously, you know, it was actually the facility was built in 2007 rather, and then council, you know, took it on board when it was starting to deteriorate a little bit. But I think there's certainly need for a pool in Port Fairy. It's like any of our areas down here in Western Victoria and Southwest. It's a growing population. You know, there's a lot of people wanting tree changes, as they say, moving down to this area. And I think, a pool in the Moyne Shire is certainly something that that needs to be looked at.
1: Yeah.
0: And obviously now that it's going to, council said at their meeting that they remain committed to working on what comes next. So whatever that would be.
1: It's a bit of a watch this space, I guess, from here on what comes up. Right up. Let's talk.
0: I was just going to say the decision wasn't made lightly. Like it was quite an emotional meeting. The councillors did talk at length about their own personal connections to the facility. So yeah, it was certainly a hard decision.
1: Yeah. Tell me about the wildlife hospital.
0: Yeah, this is an interesting one. We did a story probably in October about the fact that the state government actually promised a purpose-built wildlife hospital here in Western Victoria. It was part of the 2022 election commitment. And I think they allocated $4.7 million for the facility to be built in Southwest Victoria. But then earlier this year, actually, there was an announcement made for Kyabram that they were going to build a hospital in Kyabram.
1: Yeah.
0: And there was concern down here amongst local wildlife groups that money that they were going to use to build a facility in Kyabram was the money that was allocated to be down here in Southwest Victoria. And it took a while for some clarity on there, but I was doing some follow-up work on it on Monday, and I went onto Deka's website, and I've noticed the website was actually, when I first did the story back in, I think it was October, it was clearly marked on Deka's website that they said a purpose-built facility would be made.

0: in southwest Victoria. But on Monday, the website had been changed just to say Victoria and not southwest Victoria.
1: Right.
0: So it does look like that wildlife hospital isn't going to be built in southwest Victoria, and there's a real big concern about that with our ecosystem. We're obviously getting close to whale season. In fact, they're already here. Seals, seabird life, and obviously koalas and a lot of native wildlife in bushland. So we put that story up on Monday, and that certainly had a pretty big reaction to it as well. But yeah, it does look like Deka's gone and edited Southwest Victoria out of their website, and it does look like it might be going elsewhere, which is pretty disappointing for the community down here.
1: Yes, indeed. Now, from your information, because I know that the Halls Gap Zoo was offering some land to host that wildlife centre, so that was the location everyone was kind of happy with?
0: No, well, not necessarily.
1: Okay.
0: Mark Trewick, basically, when we released the story back in October, Mark reached out to me and he said that, you know, I've got an interesting angle of this story if you're interested in talking about it. And he, in fact, told me that Easter in 2025, Minister Demopoulos, the state environment minister, actually was at Halls Gap. And Mark sort of just said, come here, I want to show you something. And then he said, this is this new vacant portion of land we've got at the front of the zoo. This is what we've got initial plans for, and then he said, potentially a Western Victoria animal hospital. And Minister Demopoulos then told Mark that, actually, there is a commitment to try and build a hospital here in southwest Victoria. That's worth looking into. And then Mark and his team never heard back from Minister Demopoulos, and then now Mark's sort of come back out and said, well, you know, we had a whole portion of land here that we put forward to the government to say you can actually build this wildlife hospital here if you'd like. Because one of the biggest issues was they didn't have enough Crown land to build the hospital. That was one of the concerns, but Mark said, well, don't worry about Crown land, we've got some here at front of the hospital that you can have. Even then still hasn't come down in Western Victoria, so yeah, it's a bit of a worry,
1: bit of disappointment. Right, 22 minutes past 7, local news at 7:30. Just quickly and finally, big statement out of Glenelg Shire about their commitment to Indigenous relations.
0: Yeah, really, really good to see that. Basically the Glenelg Shire is often considered itself, you know, the home or the first place, the European settlement's first place in Victoria. And basically Mayor Karen Stevens, together with the councillors, decided that it was about time that they acknowledged, country, strengthening relationships and guiding how council works alongside traditional owners into the future. So for the first time, council adopted an Aboriginal statement of its kind, reflecting the work already underway and also saying what work they're committed to do to try and continue that deep cultural significance across southwest Victoria. So there was a really quite a well thought out statement read out, and it's a bit of a landmark thing for local government to go down this path and I guess go away from, you know, state government or federal government narrative and come up with its own statement about its own Indigenous leaders in its community. So it's actually the full statement's up on our website, southwestlocalnews.com.au, so you can go and watch it. But it was a pretty significant thing for the Glenelg Shire to do.
1: Yes, indeed. Liam, great to have you on again for Paper Chase. Thank you.
0: No worries. Thank you very much.
1: Thanks, Liam. Liam Fitzgerald is the publisher and owner of Fitz Media and southwestlocalnews.com.au. You can see some of the stories we've just been talking about up there or via their social media pages as well. 6 minutes to the news coming up at 7:30. ABC Ballarat, ABC Southwest Victoria. And after the news, we'll find out what's happening with the weather. We'll talk sport as we do on a Friday as well. Just before we get to the news, on ABC Ballarat, we've been playing these Takeover Ballarat packages. 35 young people around Ballarat have been sharing parts of their lives with the Takeover Ballarat team. The latest one for this morning is Bailey. Bailey's one of the winners. She's calm on the footy oval, but if her culture is disrespected, she won't back down, apparently. Recently, she visited her country, Kalkadoon Land, for the first time. Since then, she's been keen to travel more and connect with as many Indigenous people as possible. Here's Bailey.
2: My family is on the wait list to join the official Carlton Football Club cheer squad. Unofficially, we do a pretty good job as is. We go to nearly every game. We try to get there early to have a kick and meet the players. I'm a pretty passionate spectator, but on the field, I'm surprisingly composed. I play for the Redan Football Club in Ballarat. Mum plays too. She loves to tease me. She shouts out, "I'm going to kick more goals than you." We're each other's biggest supporters. I run water at her games, and she keeps me positive when I'm doubting myself. Some of my teammates are dead keen on becoming an AFLW player. But I haven't decided if I want to go down that path. Right now, my dream is to become a flight attendant. My family was surprised when I told them. Most of them haven't travelled much, and we've never heard of a black fella flight attendant. But that makes me want to do it even more. Mum's side lives on country in Queensland, Kalkadoon Land. I visited them and stood on my land for the first time 3 years ago. I had never seen so many Aboriginal people. Where I was born, in Ballarat, sometimes attitudes can feel outdated, but I don't let people talk down on me. I stay away from fights on a footy field, but if you speak badly of my people, I won't back down. I reckon I get that from my auntie. I see a lot of myself in her. She stands up for what's right. She noticed how many questions I asked when I was on country. So she invited me to an Indigenous conference in America. First Nations people from all over the world were there. Learning about the Indigenous people of America was fascinating. And when I spoke with them, I felt understood, which is rare for me. When my auntie spoke about our Moblin stage, she closed with a powerful reminder. We are the strongest of the strong. Those words really hit. She's right. I am strong. I've had to be. I want to travel like my auntie and learn about Indigenous cultures around the world. I used to think that being on country would help me feel more connected to my culture. But the further I travel, and the more people I meet, the more Aboriginal I feel.
1: That is Bailey, our latest winner for Takeover Ballarat. News is about 2.5 minutes away. After George Michael.

0: Cause I gotta have faith. Ooh, I gotta have faith. Cause I gotta have faith, faith, faith. I gotta have faith, faith, faith.
1: It's 7:30.
2: Good morning, this is ABC Ballarat and Southwest Victoria News. I'm Laura Mayers. Victoria Police are appealing for information and witnesses following the death of a cyclist in Maryborough yesterday. Andrew Manglersdorf reports.
3: Emergency services were called to the scene of a collision between a car and a bicycle on Timor Road in Maryborough 4:30 yesterday afternoon. A 67-year-old Maryborough man was treated at the scene but died. A 20-year-old woman, also from Maryborough, stopped at the scene and has been interviewed by detectives. She has been released pending further investigation. Anyone who may have been travelling along Timor Road around 4:20 p.m. is urged to contact Crime Stoppers. 105 people have lost their lives on Victorian roads this year.
2: Fire investigators will examine the cause of a fire which destroyed a cabin in central Victoria this week. Authorities say 7 CFA units were called to reports of a cabin fire on Warburg-Talbot Road in Evansford around 10 a.m. yesterday morning. The CFA says crews arrived to find the cabin fully alight and it later collapsed. All occupants were accounted for. Grampians Health says it's actively working to improve after Ballarat Base Hospital recorded the state's longest wait times. Anna McGuinness reports.
4: Government figures for January to March 2026 show the Ballarat Base Hospital recorded the longest wait times across the state, with 90% of patients seen within 186 minutes, an increase from 136 minutes a year ago. In a statement to the ABC, the hospital says it is implementing changes, including the expansion of its short-stay unit and the introduction of at-home acute care and virtual care options. It says the hospital's upcoming redevelopment, including the new emergency department, will greatly improve the methods of care Grampians Health is able to deliver.
2: A regional Victorian beekeeper says he thinks almost half the bee businesses in the state may be forced to close due to varroa mite. The parasite was first detected in Victoria almost 2 years ago, and it's since spread across large parts of the state. Agriculture Victoria detected insecticide resistance in varroa 2 weeks ago. President of the Victorian Farmers Federation Beekeeper Branch and McDonald Honey owner Peter McDonald says there are few control options left for beekeepers.
5: We've got financial pressures on us left, right and centre. The treatments themselves, their extra costs and the time to implement those treatments, checking the hives, and now we've got resistance to the chemical. So how do we keep on top of it? We are just going to have to be constantly at our beehives all the time.
2: Warrnambool City Council says it welcomes a decrease in the speed limit along a 4 kilometre section of the Princes Highway. Violet Storm reports.
6: Warrnambool City Council requested the Department of Transport lowers the speed limit from 100 kilometres to 80 kilometres per hour at the Princes Highway in Allensford. On Tuesday, the new speed limit signs were installed along a 4 kilometre stretch of the Princes Highway. The department says when setting speed limits, it needs to balance road user safety with optimal travel times. There were 5 recorded crashes at this location between 2020 and 2025, with 3 classified as serious. Warrnambool City Council says a speed reduction was a necessary step ahead of the Ziegler Parade Bridge closing in 2029.
2: Moorabool Shire's mayor says a $25 million federal grant will be a game changer in helping the community get a long-awaited indoor pool. The year-round indoor aquatic centre will include a gym, lap pool and a toddler play area. The council says the state government will also contribute $10 million to the pool's construction, with the Shire contributing $15 million. Mayor Steve Venditti-Taylor says the community has been advocating for a pool for more than 50 years.
7: They've been here so many times in the past and, you know, to finally get there, I think a lot of people will be emotional about this and I think that absolute game changer for Moorabool Shire and, you know, I couldn't be prouder of everything that, you know, staff and everyone who's advocated for this over the years.
2: And a new Telstra mobile tower is being built in the Golden Plain Shire to improve phone coverage. The new tower will be built on the western boundary of the Rokewood Works Depot. Construction began yesterday and is set

0: take about 4 weeks. The project is funded by the Australian Government's Regional Connectivity Program with support from the Golden Plains Wind Farm, and will deliver stronger network coverage and data speeds to the Rookwood community and surrounding districts. To the weather for the Ballarat and southwest Victoria regions, partly cloudy, high chance of showers in the west, medium chance elsewhere. Ballarat top of 14 degrees, Warrnambool top of 17 degrees today. 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
2: 25 to 8 is the time. Off to the Weather Bureau in just a moment. Then we'll talk sport as we do with Fitzy and Rochelle Imey. They're with me in the studio, and there's a few bits and pieces to talk about, including from Roland Garros and the tennis. And remember the pumped up games, the enhanced games? That's been causing a whole lot of controversy for the last week or so. And then, of course, there is the football scene. So there's a bit to talk about. Just before we get to the Weather Bureau, travel and traffic. If you're heading to the station this morning, coaches from Bacchus Marsh into the city for Ballarat Line trains, and there's temporary timetable for Ararat. So that's still in place as of today. No extra disruptions are showing up in the system this morning. For Geelong and Warrnambool services, again, some coaches and service changes in place, but no extra disruptions. Details you'll find on vline.com.au. On the Bendigo line, there was an earlier train that was delayed by about 20 minutes, so that was 20 past 6, so it's still up there, but I don't think it's causing too many issues if you're using those services. Now, Horsham through to Ballarat, onto the wards, the city, through to Melton's all good. Traffic's actually eased now between Melton and Rockbank, or more precisely between Leakes Road and Hopkins Road interchanges, so it's mostly light congestion showing up through there now. Deer Park bypasses, got the usual

0: congestion near Robinson's Road. Light stuff showing up on the Ring Road, and the West Gate itself is pretty good until just before the base of the bridge. That may even be sort of easing now as well. There was an earlier traffic management incident in there as well. So it's not too bad heading in. On the Princes Freeway, it's a bit slower now between Hoppers Crossing and Williams Landing. It starts to clear at Laverton North and is then a good run up to the West Gate. West from Geelong through Warrnambool in both directions is good. Further west to Portland, all fine. And the Midland Highway is running pretty well also. There's no other things to tell you about. So let's head to the Weather Bureau. Kate Doyle is our forecaster this morning. Good morning, Kate.
1: Good morning. How's it going?
0: Oh, it's busy in here today. I can tell you. I don't know which end is up or down. So let's talk weather. It's all a bit grey outside, Kate.
1: A bit grey outside is probably a good way to describe the situation today. We do have some patches of fog around as well, so please make sure you are taking care out and about on the roads this morning. But otherwise, a fairly settled day today. We've got a weak ridge of high pressure across us at the moment. Just some light showers expected today as we go through the day. But then we do get a little bit more interesting as we get into the weekend. We've got a series of cold fronts making their way through, bringing the potential for showers. So as we go through Saturday, expecting those showery conditions to make their way into the region as we get into the late morning and across into the middle of the day, when we are expecting those showers to be making their way through. A few millimetres potentially on the Saturday. We've got 1 to 5 millimetres as our mid-range for Ballarat. And then the potential for a few millimetres following up on the Sunday, less heavy, so a millimetre or so following up on the Sunday. But then it's early next week where things do get more interesting. So winter starting with a bang. We've got a low pressure system which is currently approaching Western Australia, quite a significant, vigorous low pressure system, expected to have some significant impacts for Western Australia over the next few days. We are then expecting that to make its way across to the southeast of the country as we get into early next week. Now, it does have the potential to bring some heavier falls. So we've got 4 to 15 millimetres on the forecast early next week, so Monday, Tuesday, as well as the potential for bringing some windier conditions, as well as the potential for some storms and the potential for some coastal impacts with some high tides expected as well. So certainly worth watching the weather situation as we get into early next week.
0: Rightio. Thank you, Kate. Have a great day and a nice weekend.
1: Thank you. You too.
0: Kate Doyle, our forecaster at the Weather Bureau. It's just on 21 minutes to the next news, coming up at 8 o'clock.
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0: It is time for us to talk sport as we do on a Friday. Jared Fitzgerald, Fitzy, former VFL coach and player, good morning.
3: Morning, Steve.
0: Rochelle Imey, Professor of Sports Science at Fed Uni, good morning to you.
4: Good morning.
3: Hi, Rochelle.
4: Hello.
0: Thank you both for coming in today. I can relax now that you guys are here. It's all got you in through the doors and all that sort of stuff's good.
3: Hey, Steve, a great interview with Vicar and Linda Bull.
0: Oh, you like that?
3: Yeah, so yeah. People who can get on the listen back, I suggest that they have a listen to that. It was terrific.
0: Yeah, I had to trim it down a little bit, but they're lovely. So nice to chat to a couple of pretty large Australian celebrities given the length of their career and everything as well. Let's talk sport. Can we start with Roland Garros? Because in the news this morning, and you heard this, I think, driving up, Jannik Sinner is out. Heat stress?
4: Yes.
0: Rochelle?
4: Yes. Yeah, two sets to love up and lost in five, and he only won two of the last 20 games. But he has suffered from heat stress, Oz Open and other matches. But like Fitzy said, the bloke down the other end's got the same heat. So it's interesting that an elite athlete like that hasn't acclimatised.
0: Yeah. Well, so how hot has it been in Paris?
4: About 34 degrees.
0: Okay. Which for an Australian summer, it sounds, that's a warmish to hot day, but it's not a killer day, but it's different on those courts.
4: Yeah, it is. And even Novak's saying, why are we playing through the heat of the day? And two, when they're playing on the big stadiums, they sort of suck in the heat, and there's a lot of cement around and so forth. I'm not sure what the humidity's like, because that can play a role as well. But yeah, Jannik Sinner's out, and, Carlos didn't play because he's injured. So Novak might have a dream run.
0: Right. what do you reckon, Pitsy?
3: Well, he's it'll be interesting now. But it would be you'd have to think

0: This was some other issue with Sinner, because as I said off air with Rochelle, and obviously the other person's playing under the same heat as what he is, wouldn't be any hotter on, or less hot on the other side of the court.
1: Yeah, but different people handle it differently.
0: You would think like of a world-class elite talent like that who's played tennis all his life, in essentially, it's essentially a summer game, isn't it, really? So you're going to be playing in the heat all year. You just suspect it's something else, but it's a catastrophic dropout to be have that much of a margin, have that much of a buffer to lose so emphatically as that. So
1: yeah,
0: it's a significant opportunity lost, really.
2: And not to be able to come back at all. I mean, often they'll like they cramp, they'll take pick a joist and stuff like that, and you see them recover. But to not be able to recover, there's been quite a few injuries though.
1: Yeah, pretty early in the tournament. Relatively speaking. So, how have the other Aussies been going? How else has it been playing out?
2: So Kokkinakis, he won his first round, but then he had to retire. He's had pec and shoulder troubles. He retired and wants to try and play Wimbledon. Adam Walton, wildcard, he got through, beat Medvedev, which was pretty thrilling, but Medvedev doesn't like playing on clay. And it's interesting, a sport that plays on different surfaces suits different people. There's not many sports where you play on completely different surfaces. With the women, Kimberly Birrell won. She beat the fifth seed, Pegula, but then she lost overnight. So the only Aussie standing in the singles is Dimonar. He got a walkover in the second round through injury, so through to the third round, and that's the only Aussie still standing.
1: So how do you rate his chances?
2: Not that great on clay. He's more of a hard court player.
1: Yeah, okay.
2: Yeah, but I mean, he'll probably get to the quarters, and then you've got Zverev down the bottom of the draw. He hasn't won a Grand Slam yet, but that sort of opens it up to him with no Alcaraz and no Sinner.
0: He's been around the mark, though, hasn't he?
2: Yeah, so absolutely, yeah.
1: So what's Alex's ranking these days?
2: About eight, I think.
1: He's number eight in the world.
2: I think, yes.
1: And you got Alcaraz out, Sinner out. So there's Djokovic, who, you know, is still playing very, very well, still up there. He's got to be in with a chance, hasn't he?
2: Well, he's mentally, he's just so strong, yeah. I would never count him out. And then you got Wimbledon around the corners. And Wimbledon's an interesting one because they don't have to go on the player rankings for the seedings. It's the only one where they can sort of choose their own based on how they think they can play on grass.
1: Right. Yeah, okay. Roland Garros has got another week to go.
2: Open.
1: So we'll just wait and see what happens from here on, because I know it has been really hot. There've been all sorts of news stories of like 26 degrees in England. They're all falling over themselves. So we'll just see what happens with that. I want to talk about the enhanced games and see what you guys think of all of this. Just before we do, Fitzy, Neil Danaher got a press release this morning, his passing recently, and there was a press release about a state funeral, which is going to be held next week. And you just wanted to acknowledge Neil briefly.
0: Just a couple of things on his background as much as anything, but he did quickly become an excellent VFL, as it was then, but AFL player, so at the highest level. And he played 82 games before his career was struck down with a very, very bad knee. And he was, they could never get him right. But by the age of 22, he'd played 82 senior games. He'd won a club best and fairest, Essendon. He'd been appointed club captain. That's when it's interesting now to see what he evolved into in terms of his leadership and inspiration, that the Essendon Footy Club saw that in him as a young man. And he'd also played rep footy by the age of that, so he's an outstanding player. Then he got on the coaching pathway, which was pleasing. He was then appointed coach of Melbourne, and Melbourne were a very, very low part of their journey at that stage. So he was appointed in late 1997, and in 1998 he had Melbourne into a preliminary final, so he had the ability to impact an organisation very, very quickly. And then he guided Melbourne to a grand final in the year 2000. But it was, my recollection of him was, it was through his strength of character and his leadership qualities that he was sort of one of the first of the coaches that I'd begun to recognise, who said it's his, and in his case, he said, my responsibility to coach the whole club, not just the team. And then in many ways, he became the Melbourne Football Club. He was their leader and he was their inspiration. Then after finishing up at Melbourne, he had 6 years as a head of footy at the West Coast Eagles. And then he was diagnosed.

0: I was with MND in 2013. But he famously begun to say things that we've learned so much about. He said, well, I'm going to be hard to kill, and my life's going to be short, and well, I'll make the most of it. And at the time when he's diagnosed, he was told he had 2 to 3 years to live, and that was in 2012 or 13, and he died just the other day. But he died really as an inspiration, a great Australian, and it's great that he has been recognised with a state funeral, but also it's just good to be able to recognise what genuine leadership looks like, and he was a genuine leader.
1: The state funeral is set for the 10th of June at 1 o'clock on Wednesday, the 10th of June, at the MCG.
0: Yep.
1: So that's where they'll be
0: appropriate
1: conducting
0: fitting.
1: That. Yep. Just on 12 and a half minutes to the news at 8. To steroid or not to steroid? What have you two made of the enhanced games? Rochelle, you're having a bit of a giggle. What do you think?
2: Well, it's interesting because it was sort of set up to say, well, there's a lot of doping in sports, so let's just make it a level playing field and let them sort of dope up. But it's interesting seeing some of the other elite athletes sort of comment about it. You know, there's Libby Trickett said, you know, she actually swam quicker in the 100-metre freestyle unenhanced in 2004 than what the winner did.
1: Was she wearing a fast suit in 2004?
2: It was. but she says it's often the has-beens that are sort of, it's not the ones in their prime that are necessarily, like James Magnussen, you know, he was Olympic Australian, but you know, geez, they are very beefed up. But then, you know, they're getting opportunities to make some fair coin out of it.
1: Yeah.
2: There was,
1: but they had to break records and
2: there was a Greek swimmer who won. He got the only world record, so he gets $1 million bonus.
0: It's in the 50, wasn't it?
2: Yes. He got $1 million bonus, but he also got $250,000 for winning that event. But then, you know, you also hear Liesl Jones talking about the IOC and Olympic, because the IOC is saying, oh, you know, we shouldn't be paying Olympic athletes. But Liesl Jones is going, well, you need to survive. And, you know, why go and chase Olympic glory when you're going to be broke for the rest of your life? So, you know, money does influence things. Does it pose a risk to, you know, normalising drugs? And what is it? How does it impact our youth is what my concern is.
1: Yeah. Fitzy?
0: Plenty of hype and little substance.
1: Well, lots of substances involved. I mean, they were all medically supervised. My understanding is that the guy behind all of this that threw about $50 million at it is wanting to set up a supplements company.
2: Yeah,
1: this is an advertising.
2: It's marketing.
1: Yeah.
2: Sell drugs.
0: Yeah, and I mean, we all know that in the gym scene and the well-being and the health scheme and all that, there's a lot of money to be made. And I suppose we've just got to be very, very careful that we're continuing to have best possible practice, because we don't want this, you know, this substance stuff to be sort of almost get credibility. It has to be scrutinised and kept under scrutiny. But it just smacked to me a little bit of a real Las Vegas-y type thing.
2: And it was Las Vegas.
1: Yeah, pretty much. Yeah, it was all razzle-dazzle and, you know, lots of muscles and bulging veins and all that sort of stuff.
2: Bigger guys doesn't necessarily, you know, suit necessarily swimmers.
1: No.
2: You know, weightlifting, yeah, but, you know, there's, you know, the bigger bodies doesn't necessarily mean you're going to fly through the water better.
1: If they have, and my understanding of swimming is completely rudimentary, but if you have less body fat, don't you float less and need to use more energy just staying on top of the water? So you're actually probably using more energy to get through the water for swimming. They have a certain level of flotation that is required.
0: The event, though, wouldn't it, Steve?
1: I suppose.
0: It was a real power event. Well,
1: I don't know.
0: I don't want the
1: but
0: power
1: most of them went slower than when they were swimming
2: when they're
1: as professional athletes.
2: Yeah, but they're aging as well. So you can't change the ageing body in terms of its performance. So
0: you're right, Michelle. It's a bit of an example, but time waits for no one. And you just look at the bygone era has gone past those athletes, particularly Magnussen, because, I mean, Magnussen was one of our great swimmers. Now, he didn't do well in the London Olympics, from memory. But, he was very disappointing. But his times, he was a world-class athlete. And you just look now, that's just time has passed them by.
1: Yeah. Well, and as Rochelle said, these people, they have a right to earn money. And if this is an opportunity to earn really good coins,
0: they're prepared to take that risk.
2: But what's it going to do long term to them?

0: is.
1: Yeah.
0: That's what we don't know. Well,
1: as I say, it was medically supervised, but still, there's questions about all this sort of stuff. Mm. 1300 303 468 and 0467 842 722. Beryl sent an SMS saying, I thought you guys said that Sinner had hate stress. And that's exactly how this world is making me feel. So, Beryl, it wasn't that. So, but thank you for your text message this morning. Fitzy and Rochelle, did you see the State of Origin?
2: Mm. It works, doesn't it? I know people have heard me for years say, come on, in Australian football, and I thought our Australian football origin this year worked.
1: Yep.
2: It's just whether it'll continue to work over the length of time that the rugby league origin has worked, but it was an incredible finish. How New South Wales got up is still amazing. You'd have to really know the sport to know what in the hell changed, because they looked like they couldn't win from where they were. Huge crowd, enormous passion in the crowd, and it's a significant event.
1: Did you pay any attention to it?
0: Oh,
1: Rochelle?
0: We had it on, so yeah. I was watching bits and pieces of it, but I didn't see the final. I only read about it, but yeah, it was pretty close, pretty thrilling in the end.
2: Incredible.
1: What did you think of the send off?
2: Yeah, just probably what more reminded me, Steve, that I think it can stay in rugby league, that kind of send off, but I just. It's one of the reasons why I don't like it in Australian football.
1: Yeah.
2: It's just,
1: I think it was deserved from what I've seen, because he's gone in with one arm down, so he's not trying to wrap. So I'm looking at it from a rugby union perspective.
2: Yeah.
1: If you're not trying to wrap around the player, it's no arm tackle, is straight away illegal.
2: Yeah. I know. So. It varies from case to case, but it's just if they get it wrong, and sometimes the what you see at that particular moment isn't quite right. But there's possibly a chance for sort of the red tag off you go forever in a dreadful incident, which you might see every now and again, but you know, the 15 minute yellow card one, or whatever the version of a send off is, that to me it's putting a lot of pressure on the umpire as judge and jury.
1: Yes.
2: So, but it's specific sports, I know it varies.
1: I just reckon these days with head contact, it's got to be policed.
2: And I agree.
1: And if it happens in any contact sport where there's deliberate and careless,
2: that's
1: heavy contact with someone's head, whatever it is, they should, go and sit down.
2: Yeah, when there's a degree of intent there, and then you've got to be looked at for sure.
1: Rightio. Before we get to tipping, you did want to mention Brad Scott and Essendon and James Hurd. Is he going to get the job, do you reckon?
2: Well, firstly on Brad, and I think it's a reminder to all community-level coaches, and I think it can be a coach who's passionate about their position and they really desire to continue on in their position. The great lesson in Brad's situation, I believe, is that you have to make sure you protect and in many ways nourish and nurture key relationships within your organisation. So if there is a strong alignment and a belief from the chair or the president, whatever, it's a chairman of a board, president of a committee, through to the next senior person, and obviously an AFL club, that's the CEO, then you've got then a footy manager, director, through to the coach. Then what I say to community level coaches, well, just do an analysis of all of the key people within your organisation and make sure, as coach and leader, that you have got those relationships. Yeah, they might be swimmingly good all the time, but make sure that there is an understanding of where you are trying to go. Because in the end, it looked to me like Brad lost control of the agenda. What he was thinking was the plan, and that they would see it through, that they weren't going to try and have a short-term fix. It was going to be long-term pain to get to where they wanted to get to. Losses were going to build up, etc. In the end, that alignment broke down.
1: And then it shifted,
2: and he
1: wasn't aware.
2: And then all of a sudden, Brad's got a tap on the shoulder and said, we're moving on without you. In regard to coaching, I've always believed, Steve and Rochelle, and you know this from me over the years, that I believe you need to do a really strong apprenticeship, and that needs to be an organised apprenticeship before you can put your hand up to become the head coach at the highest level.
1: Mm.
2: In case of James Hurd, he hasn't done an apprenticeship really, but I think this is the time when Essendon needs to actually say, righto, you want the job, James, let's go with you. I think this can be a specific Essendon appointment, regardless of whether it's right or wrong in terms of process, because it won't be right in process. But if it suits Essendon, because my concern is, unless it's a highly credentialed coach, such as a Hinkley, Adam Simpson, John Longmire, unless it's one of those, the next coach of Essendon will sit there with the shadow and the spectre of James Hird upon their shoulder, and then the moment things start to go wrong, what'll happen is get Hurdy back, get us back to what we know and back to our DNA. So appoint James and get on with developing him now so that you get clear air for him to have a really good go at it.
1: Righto. Rochelle, thoughts? You were...
0: No, I'll leave them to fix
1: okay.
0: it.
1: Okay, no, that's good. I just wanted to check because you were having a little head nod at various points there. So, all right. We've got 2.5 minutes before the news. Let's get to tipping. St Kilda, Hawthorn, who had which last night?
0: I had Hawthorn, and St Kilda were woeful in the first half.
1: No goals before the second half.
0: No.
2: And fumbly, and they looked all over the place. I had Hawthorn, but I had Hawthorn by 15 points.
1: Mm.
2: And it was 40 or 50, and it was diabolical at halftime.
1: All right. So that was last night, both on Hawthorn.
2: Hawthorn good.
1: Carlton and the Cats at the MCG.
0: Geelong for me.
2: Yeah. And yet Carlton got a very, very good record against Geelong, which I hadn't realised. I saw Geelong last week. I took my little grandson and my son, and three generations of us saw a game, and reminded me of what it's like when you go to your first ever game of AFL footy. Geelong will win. They're very good.
1: Rightio. Swans and Richmond on Saturday.
0: Sydney for me.
2: Sydney, easily.
1: Okay. Brisbane Lions and Fremantle at the Gabba.
2: What'll happen, Rochelle?
0: Brisbane.
2: You reckon they can bounce back to
0: it? Yep. Braden does.
1: Right.
0: It's a family affair.
1: Okay, so family tipping?
0: Yeah, family tipping.
2: Came out of nowhere, Steve. They had 14 goals kicked against them in the third quarter last week by Greater Western Sydney. And just, they need to respond, but I think Freo will travel to Brisbane and win. They're very good.
1: Okay. Western Bulldogs and Collingwood at Docklands.
0: Bulldogs.
2: Sure.
1: Are you? That's a family picking.
0: Family picking. Yep.
2: I'm not as sure. Doggies. Just.
1: Just. Okay. For Sunday's games, Melbourne and GWS.
0: Melbourne.
2: Up in Alice Springs?
0: Yep.
1: Tregar Park. Mm. Or Traeger Park, I'm not sure.
2: Up in Alice Springs, too.
1: Fitzy?
2: Melbourne just.
1: Melbourne just. And the last game for the weekend, West Coast and Essendon.
0: West Coast.
2: Over in Perth?
1: Yep.
2: West Coast Eagles.
1: Both there. So the only difference you guys have is Brisbane Lions and Freo for Saturday at the Gabba. So we'll just have to see how that plays out.
2: There you go.
1: Right, yeah. Thank you both.
0: Thank you.
1: That is Rochelle Imey, Professor of Sports Science at Federation University, and Fitzy, former VFL coach and player, and Friday Sport for this morning. On ABC Ballarat and on ABC South West Victoria, it's coming up to 8 o'clock. So news followed by AM. After 8:30, when we resume, we're going to have a chat to the UFU about this PFAS story, which is back in the news again.
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4: ABC News with Mary McDonald. Good morning. The federal government has conceded the National Anti-Corruption Commission needs a reset following a series of controversies that have engulfed the integrity body. Commissioner Paul Brereton resigned on Monday due to a series of investigations into his defence ties and management of conflicts of interest whilst at the helm of the NACC. The integrity body has come under criticism more broadly for not being transparent in its decision-making and its investigations. Attorney General Michelle Rowland has told the ABC's AM program the operations of the integrity body will be reconsidered. The cap on political donations could be doubled under proposed legislative changes by the Victorian government. Tanushi Dyes reports.
5: The Labor government wants to lift the cap on political donations to $10,000. It comes after a move by the High Court in April to scrap political donation and disclosure laws, which included a ban on foreign donations, after it found an entire section of the Electoral Act to be unconstitutional. This was welcomed by integrity watchdogs, but Premier Jacinta Allen said it leaves politics exposed to dark money. Her government is now rushing to pass new laws before the November state election. The Liberals want an even higher cap on donations. Independent MPs say the changes unfairly benefit major parties and may end up being thrown out again by the High Court.
4: A man who's been charged as part of a cold case investigation into an alleged armed robbery and shooting at Chadstone Shopping Centre will be extradited to Melbourne today. Alexandra Alvaro reports.
6: Two Armour Guard security officers and a bystander were injured at Chadstone Shopping Centre in May 1994 when a man allegedly robbed and shot at the employees who had been collecting money from the centre cinema before he escaped with bags of cash. Police now allege the man responsible is 78-year-old Gary Sullivan, arrested on the Gold Coast yesterday afternoon. He'll be released into Victoria Police custody today and is set to fly out of Coolangatta after midday. He'll appear in the Melbourne Magistrates Court on Monday.
4: More than 20 million illegal vapes with a street value of $1 billion have been seized by law enforcement authorities since Australia's vaping reforms came into effect. National Health Equity reporter Rachel Carbonell explains.
7: Figures obtained exclusively by the ABC show that Border Force has seized 19.4 million vaping products since the ban started in January 2024. The Therapeutic Goods Administration says it's removed 2.2 million unlawful vaping products during the same time period. The TGA has also used the new laws to crack down on advertising of vapes on social media and online. It's reported a 300-fold increase in the number of online ad removal requests for vaping products, up to 8,706 compared to only 29 in the previous financial year.
4: Medical authorities in Africa say they're in desperate need of more funding to combat the rapid spread of Ebola in the Democratic Republic of Congo. Here's Europe correspondent Elias Kluwer.
8: Officials believe 246 people have died as a result of the Ebola outbreak, with over 1,000 suspected cases. Africa's Centre for Disease Control says there is a huge shortfall in funding, claiming money promised isn't filtering through. Medical professionals face logistical and safety challenges accessing the epicentre of the outbreak, which is in the northeast of the Democratic Republic of Congo and in the throes of a civil war. Meanwhile, the co-hosts of soccer's FIFA World Cup have announced they've decided on measures to deal with fans travelling from Africa for the tournament, but did not provide details.
4: A date has been announced for a fundraising concert celebrating Australian music legend John Farnham. The concert will feature more than 120 artists, including Tina Arena, Jessica Malboy and Jimmy Barnes. Celine Dion and Hugh Jackman will also make remote appearances. The concert has been locked in for September the 20th at Rod Laver Arena and will raise funds for head and neck cancer research. To sport, and Hawthorn has beaten St Kilda 18-11-119 to 9-13-67 to open round 12 of the AFL. The Saints didn't score a single goal in the first half as the Hawks managed an eighth straight victory at Dockland Stadium. The victory moves the Hawks up to third position on the competition ladder. To the weather now. For the state, areas of morning fog, isolated light showers about the south, becoming more frequent in the southwest late afternoon and evening. A cool day. For Melbourne, cloudy. The slight chance of a shower becoming less likely this morning. The chance of morning fog in the northwest suburbs with a top today of 16 degrees. Tomorrow, showers increasing 18. Sunday, a shower or two, 15. Showers increasing on Monday, 14. Tuesday, showers and a top of 17 degrees then. Right now in Melbourne, it's 13 degrees. ABC News.
9: Good morning. Welcome to AM. I'm Melissa Clark in Canberra, coming to you from Ngunnawal country and acknowledging other custodians. On today's program, new statistics reveal how few women realise dementia is the biggest killer and how it can sometimes be prevented. And lost in the outback, the increasing number of searches for missing people in the bush.
10: In 24-25, we saw an 11% uptake in the rescues nationally. I think complacency is a big part of it, and not having a plan if things don't go as planned for them.
9: But first, multinational manufacturing company 3M is vowing to fight against the Australian government's $2 billion lawsuit over PFAS chemicals. The government has accused 3M of withholding information about the dangers of per- and polyfluoroalkyl substances in firefighting foam that has contaminated defence bases and their surrounding environments. The federal government seeking $2 billion to cover costs past and future. I spoke to the Attorney General, Michelle Rowland, a short time ago. Michelle Rowland, thanks very much for speaking to AM this morning.
11: Good morning.
9: If the Commonwealth is successful in this lawsuit with 3M, what would the $2 billion be spent on?
11: Well, firstly, I think it's important to acknowledge this is the single biggest action that the Commonwealth is undertaking. I think it's premature at this stage to be talking about how that will be expended. We are focused on putting our best foot forward, obviously, in this case, for very good reasons. But it is for the purposes of recovering significant past and future expenses that the Commonwealth has incurred in investigating and managing contamination that's resulting from the historical storage and use of this foam.
9: That would cover some of the environmental issues that have been caused, but a lot of the communities that have been affected by PFAS contamination, they're looking for financial help with the health costs, more screening, more blood tests and cancer screening. Is that something that could be funded if you were successful in securing this funding through the lawsuit?
11: Look, firstly, I acknowledge that this has been a cause of significant distress in many communities around Australia. And we have been focused as a government, and we will continue to be focused on taking really practical steps to assist Australians and communities that have been impacted by PFAS. I want to be clear that this action is about the government recovering its costs. It doesn't relate to personal injury or any human health effects that have alleged to be impacted by PFAS exposure. But again, I want to be very clear to the Australian people, and particularly those listening who may be impacted, that we acknowledge that this has caused significant distress and ongoing concerns, and the safety of Australian defence personnel, our veterans and communities is our number one priority.
9: Attorney General, if I can ask you about the Royal Commission into Anti-Semitism and Social Cohesion, the government has made a public interest immunity claim covering government deliberations on funding of counter-terrorism. Why don't you want the Royal Commission to consider that?
11: Well, firstly, the Commonwealth supports the Royal Commission to do its work. We, as a government, across government, all our agencies have fully cooperated with the Royal Commission. We've amended laws to enable the Royal Commission to do its important work. But I think we should also be very clear that we've assisted the Royal Commission to provide redacted versions of witness statements, which are suitable for publication. Some of those redactions are applied in some circumstances. So, for example, when information is relevant to ongoing criminal proceedings. And these also include security classified information or information that goes to cabinet confidentiality. So whilst it's not appropriate to comment on evidence that has been provided to the Royal Commission, there is nothing that the Commonwealth's doing that is novel in terms of there being cabinet confidentiality. And nothing.
9: No, but you have the ability to waive. You have the ability to waive the confidentiality provisions if you choose. Given the extraordinary circumstances that this Royal Commission is inquiring into, aren't these the kind of circumstances that would warrant waiving those cabinet in confidence

0: can release it. She has the authority to do so. And if it's determined to be in the public interest, then that is the case.
1: Turning to the National Anti-Corruption Commission, with hindsight, was it a mistake by your predecessor to appoint Paul Brereton as commissioner?
0: Well, I think firstly, we need to appreciate that the circumstances of that appointment were undertaken completely in line with a merits-based process, including going through the appropriate oversight body. And there is no question that all of that was done in accordance with the merit-based process at the time. And it was also a unanimous decision of that committee as well. But I acknowledge, and I know that Helen Haynes, for example, has been making public comments on this, and she and I work very constructively together. I want your listeners to understand that this is an opportunity, I think, with the commissioner's resignation, and also we have a vacancy as a deputy commissioner, for a reset on this. I appreciate that this is not only an important integrity body, but it also needs to have public support in terms of perception as well as in practice. So I think there's going to be an important opportunity to have that balance between the independence of the NAC and, yeah, I know your listeners will appreciate it is highly inappropriate for me as Attorney General to be dictating anything to the NAC. I have maintained its independence. I've never stated anything but support for the Commissioner and confidence in Commissioner Brereton. But this does give us an opportunity with these new appointments to have a reset, and I will be engaging across the Parliament to make sure that that happens.
1: Would that reset include changes to its structure or the way it conducts its activities publicly, such as hearings? Those are the sorts of things that Helen Haynes has been calling for. You're open to considering those?
0: Well, matters that go to how the Commission conducts its work are a matter for the Commission. That is their independence. And
1: so you wouldn't look at changing things like the threshold for public hearings, for example. You're not looking at that kind of change.
0: If I can just finish, in terms of the legislative basis of how the Commission operates, there is a statutory review mechanism that will come into effect next year. But in the meantime, I am working as Attorney General with the Oversight Committee of the Parliament to look at ways in which the operation of the NAC can be more efficient and effective. So that work is underway. In terms of the appointment process, I'm engaging across the Parliament to look at ensuring that we have this merit-based process in place, that there is transparency of the merits-based process, that we have an excellent balance between the independence of the Commission, but also realising there is an opportunity here to reset the Commission and to ensure there is public confidence in this very important institution.
1: On one last matter, while we have you, Attorney General, the High Court Justice Robert Beach Jones gave a speech earlier this month raising concerns that the conservative legal group, the Samuel Griffith Society, was trying to insert itself in the process of appointing High Court judges. Do you share any of those concerns?
0: I make no comment in respect to the judiciary or any of those matters.
1: Should the public have any concern that the appointment process of High Court judges is influenced by groups like the Samuel Griffith Society?
0: Again, as Attorney General, I will not engage in any discussion of these matters.
1: You wouldn't engage in discussion about whether or not there are people lobbying or that there aren't people
0: lobbying you and
1: the government about appointment processes?
0: No, I will not.
1: All right. Attorney General, thank you very much for speaking with AM this morning.
0: Thank you.
1: And that's Michelle Rowland, Commonwealth Attorney General, and her comment there that the National Anti-Corruption Commission does need a reset, notable following the resignations of the Commissioner and Deputy Commissioner recently. And thank you for your company this morning on AM, where it's 14 minutes past 8. Negotiating teams for the US and Iran have reportedly agreed to a proposal to extend a ceasefire for 60 days and start talks on Iran's nuclear program. But President Donald Trump has yet to sign off on it, and Tehran hasn't confirmed a deal yet either. North America correspondent Lauren Day is in Washington. Lauren, take us through the terms of this tentative agreement.
2: Well, Mel, before we do that, it is really important to note that we've been here several times before. US officials have previously said they were close to a deal with Iran multiple times, only for Iran to dispute that, which they have now done again today, and then for talks to stall. It's also really important to remember that without the president's sign-off, there is no deal.

0: But with all that being said, this deal would reportedly extend the ceasefire for another 60 days, reopen the Strait of Hormuz with unrestricted access, the US Navy would lift its blockade, Iran would commit to not pursuing a nuclear weapon, and the US would commit to discussing sanctions relief and also the release of frozen Iranian funds. So the Treasury Secretary Scott Bessent was asked about this repeatedly earlier at a press conference about whether or not this deal had been finalised. Here's what he told reporters.
1: Everything depends on what the president wants to do, and President Trump is not going to make a bad deal for the American people, for the U.S., and he was very clear at the cabinet meeting on yesterday what he wants.
2: So that's U.S. Treasury Secretary Scott Bessent there. And Lauren, this all comes as the Trump administration is preparing to perhaps print some new money, a new $250 bill with the president's face on it. What do we know about this?
0: Yeah, this is a pretty remarkable story in the Washington Post this morning, and Scott Bessent confirmed it's true. Apparently, there's a law at the moment so that no living person can be on American currency, but there is proposed legislation in the works to change that so that Donald Trump could have his face on a $250 bill to coincide with the 250th anniversary of the US. Now, obviously, this comes at a time when many Americans are really struggling with the cost of living. There's high petrol prices, high inflation. But Scott Bessent said that he actually saw no problem with it. He didn't think there would be an issue and didn't think the public would be concerned about it. But alongside this lavish ballroom that Donald Trump is currently building, this is likely to be seen as pretty on the nose and pretty out of touch with the American public.
2: North America correspondent Lauren Day. Israel has launched an airstrike on Beirut for the first time in weeks, reportedly targeting a senior Hezbollah official responsible for arming its fighters across Lebanon. The strike came less than a day after Israel demanded all residents in southern Lebanon leave the area, foreshadowing intensifying attacks against the Iranian-backed militant group. Middle East correspondent Matthew Doran reports.
3: The quiet of dawn in Tyre, interrupted by an Israeli missile. The explosion sending a fireball into the sky and large smoke plumes across the city as the Israeli bombardment of southern Lebanon and beyond continues.
4: I am okay and still in Tyre. I am in the old city.
3: The ABC spoke to Hassan, a fisherman living in Tyre.
4: It was a night of horror. Even though they did not hit the old city, I could still feel their presence.
3: Like many others in this community, he's staying put, mostly due to the fact he doesn't have the means to leave and pay for accommodation elsewhere. Doctors at one of the city's hospitals also standing firm, such as surgeon Nasser Farhan.
5: We will not evacuate. On the contrary, we are staying.
3: Israel says it's attacking the Iranian-backed militant group Hezbollah, and on Thursday it said it had hit 135 targets in just 24 hours, spread across southern Lebanon and further north in the Bekaa Valley. Dozens have been killed in recent days, while Lebanese health authorities say the death toll from Israeli strikes since March, when the current conflict started, is now more than 3,200. Hundreds of the dead are women and children. The Israeli government is insistent it's Hezbollah which is responsible for the deteriorating situation now, as it was when it opened fire on Israel in solidarity with Iran 3 months ago. David Mensah is the Israeli government spokesperson.
6: Since April the 17th, when the ceasefire with Iran first came into place, Iran have been directing Hezbollah terrorists to fire more than 900 rockets at Israel and our armed forces, into Israel's sovereign territory and into our security zone. Together with those 900 rockets, 1,300 UAVs.
3: It leads to obvious questions as to whether that ceasefire announced by the US President Donald Trump is still in force. The answer from David Mensah, harder to come by.
6: Matthew, this is one of those questions that I think journalists get a little bit obsessed with. I've told you how the ceasefire is being breached by a terrorist organization. Our responsibility, and this has been discussed by President Trump, he has shared this truth, that Israel has a duty to defend its own citizens.
3: Representatives of the Israeli and Lebanese governments and militaries are expected to hold another round of talks in Washington on Friday. Hezbollah is not a party to the negotiations. This is Matthew Doran in Jerusalem, reporting for AM.
2: You might think the leading cause of death for Australian women is heart disease or breast cancer, but it's actually dementia. The latest research shows only one in six women know it's the biggest killer. And experts say a national awareness campaign, something like a slip-slop-slap of brain health, is what's urgently needed. Here's the specialist reporting team's Paige Coburn.
7: Late one night after a networking event, author Jane Turner was walking along her street trying to head home. The only problem was she couldn't remember where her home was.
8: I just could not orientate myself for love nor money. And I did like a little circle almost on the spot. And I actually walked in exactly the wrong direction.
7: Jane tries to remind herself it is okay to forget. She has recently been diagnosed with early onset Alzheimer's disease. But the 63-year-old feels she ignored some of the earliest signs.
8: I could sort of put down tiredness and vagueness to just being too busy.
7: She also wishes she had known more about the risk factors for dementia.
8: If I'd have been told to check my brain half as often as I've been told to check my breasts, I could be in a very different situation.
7: Dementia is the leading cause of death for Australian women. But new data from women's health organisation Jean Hales has found only 16% of Australian women are aware of this, and fewer than half know the risks can be reduced. Here's Jean Hales CEO, Dr. Sarah White.
9: So normally we say there's a gap in knowledge, that's terrible, but actually I think these findings give us a really great opportunity.
7: In 2024, researchers established 14 modifiable risk factors that, if addressed, could potentially prevent around 45% of dementia cases around the world. They include high cholesterol, social isolation, untreated vision loss, depression, excessive drinking, obesity, air pollution, and hearing loss.
10: So if you think you won't get dementia, think again. If you think there's nothing we can do to prevent dementia, think again.
7: That's Professor Henry Bedatti, co-director of the Centre for Healthy Brain Ageing and Senior Australian of the Year. He says policymakers need to step up and commit to a national prevention campaign for dementia.
10: We need the slip, slop, slap of brain health. We now have over 400,000 people with dementia. That's going to double by the 2050s. If we don't do something, we're going to be in trouble.
7: Health Minister Mark Butler said the government is considering a campaign but can't make any commitments.
11: You know, I'd really like to see something roll out soon. But getting it right, given it is a new area of public health messaging for Australia, is going to take a bit of work.
7: In the meantime, the government has today announced more than $22 million for several research projects into dementia.
11: They're into the sort of therapies that will modify this disease, but also prevention, early identification, early diagnosis.
2: Health Minister Mark Butler there, ending that report from Paige Coburn. Environmentalists are hoping a tiny endangered herb could stop the Northern Territory and federal governments building a new gas export and industrial hub on Darwin Harbour. A leaked NT government draft environmental assessment has found the project could threaten the herb with extinction and reduce endangered bird and mammal populations. Jane Barden reports.
12: In the long grass of Darwin Harbour's Middle Arm Peninsula, naturalist John Brock is searching for a chubby green-leafed herb with a flower spike nestled in a purple hood.
13: The flowering will have finished now and we're just looking for the last of its leaves if we're lucky.
12: The herb is called Typhonium spp. Cox Peninsula and has both male and female flowers. It flourishes in the wet season and lies dormant underground in the dry.
13: Ah!
14: Savage!
13: How exciting. So look, this is endemic to this part of the Darwin Harbour and it's one of three NT Typhoniums that are now listed as nationally endangered.
12: It was only listed as endangered in February. Most of its population is on Middle Arm, right where the Northern Territory government plans to build a major gas and petrochemical processing precinct with $1.5 billion of federal government money.
13: The push for this major development would be catastrophic for this particular species and all of our habitat here. It would be, I would assume, a permanent loss.
12: The ABC can reveal that a leaked draft of the NT government's environmental impact assessment of its Middle Arm project agrees. it found the development will result in the loss of 86% of the total known population of the species, despite a mitigation plan to move the herbs elsewhere.
13: There's a responsibility, a core responsibility of the state, NT and federal government, to protect this species.
12: Shorebird researcher Dr. Amanda Lilliman is also worried the draft assessment found the gas project could reduce critically endangered far eastern curlew populations.

0: habitat is an okay thing to do in this day and age.
1: NT Environment Centre Director Kirsty Howie obtained the leaked draft.
2: What this EIS makes abundantly clear is that the scale of impacts on numerous threatened species in this incredibly important biodiverse ecosystem are unacceptable.
1: The NT government responded with a statement saying the assessment won't be finalised until next year, so it's premature to make judgments about potential impacts and how they might be managed. It added the project will help build the territory economy and its global energy exports.
3: Jane Barden reporting. National data shows there's an increasing number of searches for Australians lost or missing in the outback. Some are rescued, some are found dead, and others are never found at all. That's despite relatively cheap safety devices now making most incidents preventable. Erin Park reports.
4: Kelly Townsend knows firsthand how deadly the Australian outback can be.
5: I still haven't got my head around the fact that I've lost my son. I don't think I've really accepted the fact that he's still not here, and this is 2 years on.
4: Her 33-year-old son James and 66-year-old ex-husband Ray died during a prospecting trip to the remote Murchison region of Western Australia. She's visiting their final campsite for the first time.
5: They've set up near the trees and they've actually headed off in that direction.
4: Their empty camp was reported to police, and after several days of intensive searching, their bodies were found about 2 kilometres away. While their files are still before the coroner, it's believed James and Ray became disorientated and, with no way to call for help, succumbed to the elements.
5: Standing where I know that their last moments of camping were, I don't know whether or not to yell, scream, cry.
4: Amid her grief, Kelly has an urgent message for anyone travelling bush. Carry a personal locator beacon, or PLB, the small device that now retails for as little as $300. It's a message echoed by authorities dealing with an increasing number of people being reported missing.
6: In 24-25, we saw an 11% uptake in the rescues nationally.
4: Alex Burrell chairs the National Search and Rescue Council and says searches are often for locals rather than tourists.
6: I think complacency is a big part of it, and not having a plan if things don't go as planned for them.
4: The case of Brian Brady shows just how quickly things can go.

0: actor and is sharing his story for the first time in the hope others can learn from his ordeal.
1: I'm not going to the toilet now without a tracker.
0: Back in the Murchison, Kelly Townsend is wrestling with fresh confusion about what her son and ex-husband were doing in such a hot, isolated place without basic safety equipment. It's a grief she's trying to funnel into keeping others safe.
2: It was preventable. Take that little bit more care, spend that few extra $100 and have something that will save your life out there, because the heartache to everybody else is just, there's no words for the heartache.
3: Kelly Townsend ending that report from Erin Park. And you can see a longer report from Erin on Landline this Sunday on ABC TV at 12:30. In finance, Wall Street stocks have ended higher amid those reports that the US and Iran are apparently closer to an agreement to extend their ceasefire. The Dow Jones Industrial Average lifted less than a tenth of 1%. And the Australian dollar is up. It's buying 71.6 US cents. And that's AM for today. AM's executive producer is Michael Edwards. Today's program has been produced by Catherine Gregory. Today's associate producer is Tanya Dendrinos. Technical production by Kem White and Nick Drakoulis. I'm Melissa Clark. Have a safe and happy weekend. Thank you for your company this morning. It's now 8:30.
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0: Welcome back to the program. Steve Martin here, ABC Ballarat and ABC Southwest Victoria. And for Southwest listeners who've just joined us this morning, Jeremy is away for today and for next week. So you are with us all through next week and the rest of today until 9 o'clock. On the program in this half hour, we are going to talk about a very local story to Ballarat, but it is kind of one of those everywhere stories in some senses, and that is about traffic and safety. There's been a petition presented to Ballarat City Council for some safety improvements, maybe speed reductions along Eureka Street. As the city has grown, Eureka Street has become busier and busier, and there's quite a number of residents in and around that area that want something done. There was also a fatality there earlier this year where a 12-year-old was hit by a car and died as a result of that. So I think that's galvanised a lot of local residents to wanting and demanding some action for a problem that I'm sure they already knew existed. So we will get to that a little bit closer to 9 o'clock this morning. But I'm sure in so many communities around our listening area, you'll be able to sort of sympathise with the situation of Eureka Street in your own community if it's also been growing substantially. The other thing we're going to delve into is PFAS. We've heard in the news yesterday that the federal government is going to sue 3M, I think it's for about $2 billion, over PFAS contamination on Australian defence sites. In our news early this morning was a story that says the Victorian government is now considering its position following this Commonwealth government decision to sue. And it also buried in that story was apparently The ABC reported last year that the Victorian government had blocked Fire Rescue Victoria from participating in the class action, so from getting involved in legal action. So there's a bit to sift through here. We're going to catch up with Peter Marshall, who is the Secretary of the United Firefighters Union. He'll be joining us on the program in just a moment or two. Let's get started, though, with some local news headlines. First up, it's good morning to Laura Mayers in the newsroom.
1: Good morning, Steve. Backers Marsh Police will be giving out anti-theft number plate screws at a community event this Saturday. Officers will be attending a sausage sizzle being held at Backers Marsh SES on Gisborne Road from 10:30 a.m. until 2 p.m. tomorrow. Police say number plates are the most stolen item from motor vehicles and are almost always used to commit further offending. Victoria Police are appealing for information and witnesses following the death of a cyclist in Maryborough yesterday. Emergency services were called to the scene of a collision between a car and a bicycle on Timor Road in Maryborough 4:30 yesterday afternoon. A 67-year-old Maryborough man was treated but died at the scene. A 20-year-old woman also from Maryborough stopped at the scene but has been interviewed by detectives. She's been released pending further investigation. Anyone who may have been travelling along Timor Road around 4:20 p.m. is urged to contact Crime Stoppers. A Warrnambool City Council says it welcomes a decrease in the speed limit along a 4-kilometre section of the Princes Highway. Warrnambool City Council requested the Department of

0: Transport lowers the speed limit from 100 kilometres to 80 kilometres an hour at the Princess Highway in Allensford. On Tuesday, the new speed limit signs were installed along that 4-kilometre stretch of the Princess Highway. The department says when setting the speed limits, it needs to balance road user safety with optimal travel times. There were 5 recorded crashes at this location between 2020 and 2025, with 3 classed as serious. And the City of Ballarat has awarded the construction tender for the Ballarat Regional Animal Facility to local contractor H. Troon Property Proprietary Limited. The $14.5 million facility, which is jointly funded by the Victorian Government and the City of Ballarat, will create a modern purpose-built space at Mitchell Park to support animal care services across Ballarat and Western Victoria. Construction is expected to begin in the second half of this year, with completion anticipated in late 2027. And for more of your latest news and stories, you can head to abc.net.au/local.
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2: It's Brad from Transport Victoria. Still a fairly clear run for the major arterials heading into the weekend. If you're Melbourne bound at the moment on the Western Freeway, looking fairly clear, nearly a delay-free run. Just those brakes on around Leakes Road and Hopkins Road, heading past the inbound entry ramps onto the bypass. MOD Ring Road running fairly well. Delays on the Westgate Freeway still easing after an earlier breakdown on the upslope of the Westgate Bridge, but hopefully it should improve over the next 10 to 15 minutes or so, with all lanes now open. And further back, there was a 4-car collision on the Princes Freeway just outside of Laverton, heading up towards Corroy Creek Road. It's now clear from the left emergency lane. Clear run for the Geelong Ring Road in both directions. No major problems for the Midland Highway between Ballarat and Geelong. A little busy just south of Lethbridge with some ongoing works. Hamilton Highway looking good in both directions. Got those works happening on the Princes Highway just east of Terang. Speed and lane restrictions in place in both directions there as well. And works continue on Geelong and Ballarat V-Line services. No trains operating in sections on both those lines until last service today. On the Geelong line, that's no trains between Wyndham Vale and Southern Cross. And for the Ballarat line, no trains between Bacchus Marsh and Southern Cross. Allow extra travel time both directions. Plan your trip via the V-Line website.
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4: Lines are open. Our SMS is there if you want to get in touch with us this morning. 1300 303 468 and 0467 842 722 is the number for us for the program between now and 9 o'clock. Now, we will talk with Peter Marshall in just a moment and just get his take on what's happening with this PFAS legal action. We'll catch up with the owner of the Little Cupcake about Eureka Street and just something else that we will be doing. We'll have a chat to the Managing Director of Southern Rural Water as well. This is going back to an issue we were talking about earlier on in the week about an expanded dam that has People for a Living Moorabool concerned by. So we'll get to that in just a moment. First up, though, to PFAS. This is very much in the national news cycle. Since yesterday, we found out with a report the federal government is going to sue the corporate giant 3M for about $2 billion over PFAS contamination on Australian defence sites. Today, the ABC is reporting the Victorian government is now considering its position. It's also reporting that last year, Fire Rescue Victoria was blocked by the state government from joining legal action against 3M in a class action. Locally, we have our own pretty well-known issue with PFAS contamination. That is all around the closure of the CFL Training Centre at Fiskville. There are some other sites as well in Western Victoria where PFAS has been a concern. Peter Marshall is a secretary of the United Firefighters Union and our guest this morning. Peter Marshall, good morning.
5: Good morning, Stu.
4: What's your take on this legal action at the federal level and also the fact that the Victorian government is now, in quotation, considering its position?
5: Well, first of all, congratulations and all kudos to the federal government for taking this action. But I've got to say that Jacqueline Symes, when she was the Minister for Emergency Services, had all the evidentiary material to actually make 3M accountable for the damage they've done, not only to the

0: damage to the training facilities, but acknowledged that the firefighting foam that we've been using for a long time actually had PFAS in it, and the causation could result and has resulted in illness to firefighters. Question is, why did Symes stop that legal action? And now we've seen the federal government initiate legal procedures, which is the proper thing to do. We just don't simply understand that. For the Victorian government now to say we're considering our position, I think they're somewhat embarrassed, because what the federal government had done is what the state government should have done ages ago. And Steve, the PFAS issue started here in Victoria as a result of a couple of diligent firefighters who actually were responsible for uncovering what happened at Fistful, along with the former Chief Fire Officer, Brian Potter.
1: Yes, indeed, it did. Can I ask you, Peter, in terms the federal action is on defence sites, so you want the state government to pursue some legal action for CFA and FRV sites?
0: Well, look, at the end of the day, that's a matter of a legal strategy. But the fact that 3M will have to answer to their actions in a court of law is substantial in relation to the contamination, whether it be confined to defence sites or not in the first instance. As I said, it'd probably be a matter of legal strategy. But what I do say very clearly, this is a proper forum, whereas this organisation, being 3M, should be made accountable for the damage that's been done environmentally, but also to people who actually serve the community. PFAS is not a very nice chemical. And I think you'll find that what will be borne out is that that knowledge in relation to its potential health effects was well known to 3M long before it was actually exposed.
1: Yeah. Peter, is the union and others, are you still looking for further compensation for firefighters who've been affected by PFAS, or is the scheme that's in place now, is it adequate?
0: The scheme, you're talking about the Fistful redress scheme. Yeah. That's certainly not adequate. I mean, you know, a big announcement by the Allan government about putting the scheme in place. We've had literally dozens of people who have been knocked back through that process. So I think that might have been more a publicity stunt than a reality, very sadly. And we're seeing that more and more from this government in relation to emergency services. But if I can get back to the PFAS issue, it should be unequivocal that if someone has actually suffered medical consequences of being exposed to that particular product, they should be compensated for it, especially those who serve the community, both volunteer and career firefighters, put their lives on the line serving the community, and yet the very material they use to suppress fires actually has resulted in medical illnesses.
1: Mm. Just finally then, Peter, just so everyone's clear, what are you calling on the state government to do for Victorian firefighters?
0: Well, the state government are highly embarrassed at the moment. They should just admit they made them a mistake, and they should join the class action, or the action by the, the action by the federal government. I mean, there's no excuse. There's been a Senate inquiry. There's been the Stockholm Convention. There's been a global ban on this particular material. There's no excuse. They should do what they should have done when they were actually asked to do it some 12 months ago, and that is initiate legal proceedings against the organisation that is actually responsible for this stuff.
1: Peter Marshall, thanks for your time.
0: Thanks, Steve.
1: Peter Marshall, Secretary of the UFU, and pretty clear position from Peter Marshall this morning.
2: From Hamilton to Maryborough and across the southwest coast, this is ABC Ballarat and Southwest Victoria.
1: Just on 18 minutes to the next news at 9. Earlier this week on ABC Ballarat, we were talking about some concerns over a retrospective planning application that has been put in for a farm dam on Lal Lal Estate. Now, that process is working its way through. Southern Rural Water is the authority that looks at this. But as we heard earlier in the week, it's believed that Southern Rural Water found out about this enlarged farm dam, and it is a very large dam, by concerns from local residents. The Managing Director of Southern Rural Water is Scott Cornish, and Scott Cornish is our guest this morning. Scott, good morning, and welcome to the program.
3: Good morning, Steve.
1: Can I just ask to start with, where is the process up to, just so we're all clear where we're up to with this?

0: So the current status of the process is that the application has been advertised. Advertisement is now closed, and Southern Water is now taking into account all the submissions that have been made. We're also providing a request to the applicant for some extra information, which we're seeking back from them in the coming weeks, and then seeking to make a determination.
1: Okay. How many submissions have you received?
0: So there's 100 submissions received.
1: And submissions, can you put them in context? Are they mostly against? Are there some for?

0: members.
1: Okay. Is it right there was compliance action that was commenced before this retrospective planning application was applied for?
0: Yeah, that's correct. So in 2025, we commenced compliance action, and that included issuing what we call a notice of contravention, and that was made to the dam owner, seeking for them to take action, which included a request to reduce the volume of the water in that dam.
1: Okay, so you've put that request in. How does it then get to retrospective applications?
0: So Southern Rural Water must afford the landowner their legal right to go through an application process. So given that they've taken that position, we now put the enforcement activities on hold and then go through the process of assessing that application.
1: Okay, Scott, I just want to clarify something because there seems to be some community misunderstanding that Southern Rural Water has encouraged or has actually put in the retrospective planning organisation. So did you have any role in that, or was that done by the landowners, as is their right?
0: No, certainly Southern Rural Water didn't play a part in the submission of the application. It was certainly the landowner who's made that request.
1: All right. Lalau Creek is effectively dry below this dam. We heard that from some local residents, which would be only usual for a couple of months in summer. Was one farmer's take, and now it's perhaps only flowing for a couple of months a year. What do you have to take into account in a retrospective planning application for a dam of this size and scale on what is a significant waterway?
0: So all applications will be considered in the same way, and that takes into account a number of different factors, including the impacts to other water users, to the waterway itself, to aquifers, the environment. So all those matters are taken into account when we make a determination.
1: All right. Will you speak with the Wadawurrung groups and about some of the cultural considerations?
0: So the Wadawurrung group has certainly been engaged through a project that we've been conducting, and that project was on the back of, I guess, when the flow stress nature of this catchment was identified through the work that Palms completed, and that culminated in a project called the Moorabool Maribyrnong Water Resource Project. And that's been underway now since 2022, really working in close collaboration with key stakeholders such as the Wadawurrung to really understand the current status of that catchment and the waterways and the sorts of things we can be doing to protect the environment into the future.
1: Is it appropriate that something of such cultural significance as Lalau Falls is allowed to run dry?
0: Well, I guess what I will say is that the work that we've done is certainly looking at, I guess, opportunities in order to improve the management of water. So that might include things like gaps in legislation, compliance and data, any governance, educational measures that we might take in order to improve the outcomes for our traditional owners, the environment, and also water users on that river system.
1: Scott Cornish is the Managing Director of Southern Rural Water. Scott, can I ask, if this had been applied for in the usual process to begin with, rather than just installed and now asking for retrospective approval, do you think this would have been approved given the consequences to the river downstream? Is it the sort of project that would have been allowed under current rules?
0: So I guess we certainly take into consideration how much water is available in the catchment, how much water is already being taken. And I guess it's quite evident that this is a flow stress catchment, and those factors would play heavily on an application, be it now or in the past.
1: Okay. I mean, it has been classed as one of the most flow stress catchments for the last 20 or 30 years, as I understand it.
0: Yeah, correct, which is why we're taking these steps that I've mentioned before to ensure that we can improve the catchment and the waterways.
1: When will a decision likely be reached?
0: On this particular application?
1: Yep.
0: On the basis that we receive that additional information from the applicant in the coming weeks, we're aiming to have a determination made in July, and that will be published on our website. And also those that have made a submission will receive notification of that outcome.
1: Okay. Whichever way it goes, approval or not, is that the end of the matter? Are there routes of appeal in these sorts of things for either the community or the landowners?
0: Yeah, for both. And that would be through VCAT.
1: Okay.

0: So we just have to wait and see if we get to that point as well now.
1: Yeah, that's correct.
0: Right. Yeah. Thanks for your time, Scott.
1: Thanks, Steve.
0: Scott Cornish, Managing Director of Southern Rural Water, and this retrospective planning application for this this dam, which is very large. It's up to about 250 megalitre dam, I think, is some of the reporting that has been estimated for the size of this expansion, from I think it was 40 megalitres up to about 250 with a raising of the wall on the dam. So that's my understanding from the reporting itself. We've spoken to people for a living Moorabool. We've spoken to local landowners. We have put in calls to try and speak to Lalala Estate, but we haven't had any luck there at this point. So we'll just have to wait and see if

0: that is now approved, I guess, when the notification is handed down and published in July.
1: Surviving trouble in the outback.
2: Doesn't matter how well you think you know Australia and the outback, it's going to catch you off guard. And if you're not prepared, it's going to get you.
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0: Busy morning. I haven't had a chance to keep an eye on the SMS. Chris says, Steve, my brother spent years going to Fisk School and CFA. We lost him in January to prostate cancer. We have no way of proving it was anything to do with Fisk School because of that state government decision, says Chris. There was another one that I saw pop in relation to Peter Marshall and Fiskville, but I can't find it at the moment. So I'll just keep an eye on the SMS now. 1300 303 468 and 0467 842 722. There's also this. I've got land on the Lalal Creek and I was wondering why there wasn't any water in it. So that may well be the reason, depending on whether you're upstream or downstream of that particular dam. This just came in. The culture of begging for forgiveness rather than asking for approval first needs to be called out. I'll just say some people are getting away with it too much, says that text message. So thank you for that as well. 0467 842 722 is our number. Rightio. To this issue of traffic that I mentioned when we came back on at 8:30. We were talking about this on the program yesterday morning when we caught up with the Deputy Mayor in relation to the council meeting. At the council meeting, locals in and around Eureka Street submitted a petition about road safety. 1,500 residents almost had signed it, and a few people got up and spoke at the meeting. This all follows on from the death of 12-year-old Annabella Elliott, who was fatally struck by a car along what is an increasingly busy thoroughfare. If you're not familiar with Eureka Street, running to the east, it can be a shortcut to get from the centre of Ballarat out to Buninyong or to Federation University onto Yankee Flat Road. It can also get you as a shortcut out to Warren Heap, as well as just carrying the local traffic. It is getting increasingly busy. Madeline Witham is the owner of The Little Cupcake, one of the businesses on Eureka Street, and is with us this morning. Madeline, good morning.
4: Good morning, Steve. Thanks for having me.
0: What's traffic like on Eureka Street these days?
4: In peak times, it is non-stop. Just both ways, just continuous traffic. And we've been here for 13 years. It wasn't like that 13 years ago, but it certainly is now.
0: Okay. What's the speed limit?
4: The speed limit is currently 60. Mm-hmm. But in a built-up area with so many people trying to cross the road, because there's just no crossing at all, no safe crossing. All the children from primary schools and secondary schools crossing the road to get to school, there's nowhere safe they can cross. And honestly, the speed that people go up and down this street, not everybody, but big trucks and buses and cars, I have to say, not being a total expert on speeding drivers, a lot of them are speeding. Yeah. Up and down the street.
0: Now, I mentioned traffic, using it as a way to get to Warren Heap or out to Buninyong or perhaps to Fed Uni onto Yankee Flat Road. So that's some of it. Do you also get traffic diverting off Victoria Street these days?
4: We think so now, because they've actually taken the speed limit down on Victoria Street and you've got three sets of lights, that people may be doing a little rat run to avoid that and coming down into town at 60, and of course they go down the hill onto Main Road and they just go as fast as they can, it seems. The corner that we're on is a very dangerous corner, as is King Street, where that crosses Eureka Street, because we have schools, primary schools, at either end of Otway Street. And the way that the road was designed hundreds of years ago wasn't for great for visibility, so the way the road curves isn't great. So if you're coming down Otway Street and trying to turn right into Eureka Street, it's very dangerous. Mm. And we've seen six accidents and at least two or three on King Street, as well as being involved in one ourselves on King Street.
0: Right. So have you had the traffic islands put on that intersection recently?
4: Yes, we have.
0: The ones that keep getting mowed down?
4: I shouldn't laugh. The keep left sign, I shouldn't laugh, but it actually is a bit of a joke. So we've got it all on our cameras. I think the coming out of Otway Street and turning right onto Eureka Street,

0: the number of cars that take out the keep left sign because of where they've put it. I think the shortest amount of time it's been up is 3 hours before someone else goes over it. So a lot
1: 3 hours?
0: Done, 3 hours.
1: Okay.
0: It's done to cars. Yeah, they drive out, turn right and go straight over it. But that's not the main problem. The main problem is they've turned Eureka Street here into one lane and put a bike lane. But cars coming up or down don't want to stop while people are turning.
1: Yeah.
0: And 9 times out of 10, if you come up Eureka Street and try and turn left into Otway Street, where our corner is, you'll get beeped because you're slowing down the traffic. So you almost have to go around on two wheels.
1: Okay. With this petition, signed by almost 1,500 residents, generally the call is for some action, for some treatments. Does the community have an idea of what you actually want?
0: Look, it's a difficult situation. I don't think there's a one thing that will fix everything. Obviously, if cars are choosing to speed and go over the speed limit, that's making the road dangerous. So there is that personal aspect of people speeding. The other aspect is that there's just not a safe crossing point for people all along Eureka Street. That's another big problem that we have. Also, you know, parking can be difficult as well. Because you've got cars speeding up behind you, to try and pull into park can be very dangerous as well. We think as a community, I don't know whether lights are a possibility. I know they're very expensive and probably hard to get. A crossing at least, school crossing point or 2 points would be great. Even some speed humps. And obviously just monitoring the speed. But I think primarily the speed needs to come down to 50 kilometres an hour without question.
1: Mm. Given the response from council, and it seems like council accepts the petition and accepts there's a problem that needs to be addressed, are you confident something's going to happen?
0: I am quietly confident. I think the council does see the concern of the residents and its people. No one wants to see a school child killed on this road or any road in Ballarat. I think everybody feels the same about the young girl that was tragically killed on this street and feel very sad and very motivated to actually make sure this doesn't happen again to any other family or community. So I think the council is also behind the change. We just really hope it just doesn't get put on the bottom of the pile and something actually is done as quickly as possible.
1: Mm. Madeline, thanks for your time this morning.
0: Our pleasure, Steve. Thank you.
1: Thank you. Madeline Witham, owner of Little Cupcake in Ballarat, and I'm well aware of the corner that Madeline was just referring to. And I think it was Gordon that was telling us that the signs keep getting bowled over as well. I didn't realise the shortest time it had survived was 3 hours before someone knocked it over again. So we'll just have to wait and see what the response officially is from the council. It's 2 minutes to the news at 9. ABC Ballarat, ABC Southwest Victoria. Might let the Foo Fighters help get us to the news at 9.

Just coming up to the news at 9, Chris and Alan have just sent me a text about some ambulances and paramedics they've seen getting out and around. It looks like it could be to do with an accident just near Kingston on the Kingston-Warona Road. So if you're in and around that area, just take it a little easy and look out for emergency service vehicles if you can.

0: Foo Fighters, Big Me. That's it from us for today and for this week. I will talk to you on Monday. Have a great weekend. It's 9 o'clock.
1: ABC News with Mary McDonald. Good morning. The Victorian government has set up a blueprint of the state's healthcare system that encourages the use of artificial intelligence and telehealth to address ongoing challenges. The specialist care blueprint says Victoria has seen a rise in patients with multiple chronic conditions, with more than 5 million specialist care appointments held in the last financial year. The blueprint says telehealth should be prioritised in regional health settings to reduce unnecessary travel for patients and ensure ongoing access to care. It also says AI tools should be used to reduce the administrative burden on staff and to help flag urgent cases. Health Minister Harriet Ching says tech can help improve the system.
2: Technology has a really important role to play, whether it's telehealth appointments or whether it's the Victorian Virtual Emergency Department or the Virtual Women's Clinic. This is about adding to what is already available in the system and providing people with the care that they need faster and closer to home.
1: The Federal Attorney General has defended the government's decision to block anti-Semitism Royal Commissioner Virginia Bell from considering documents relating to counter-terrorism funding. The federal government has made a public interest immunity claim, which, if successful, would restrict the inquiry's ability to examine government decisions around counter-terrorism funding. Michelle Rowland has defended the move, saying the government's actions to protect sensitive information are not novel.
3: But it's important also to note the decisions about whether to disclose cabinet information are ultimately a matter for the commissioner. Commissioner Bell can see this information and can release it.
1: US officials say Washington and Tehran have agreed the framework of a deal that would extend their ceasefire for 60 days. John O'Wakely reports.
4: The proposal is awaiting approval from President Donald Trump, who sources say wants time to consider a deal that will ease restrictions on shipping in the Strait of Hormuz. Vice President J.D. Vance has told reporters that Washington isn't there yet with Iran, but that the parties were close and that the U.S. is in a position to substantially set back Tehran's nuclear program. The apparent diplomatic progress comes hours after each side accused the other of violating the ceasefire. Meanwhile, U.S. media is citing an anonymous official in Washington saying that no American aircraft has been shot down over Iran. Follows reports from Iranian state media that a U.S. aircraft was destroyed over the south of the country.
1: Officials in Africa say money they have been promised to address Ebola in the Democratic Republic of Congo is not filtering through. Here's Europe correspondent Elias Kluwer.
5: There have been at least 246 deaths as a result of the Bundibugyo strain of the Ebola virus. There are also over 1,000 suspected cases, with at least 8 of them in neighbouring Uganda. The Africa Centre for Disease Control say they've been promised about $700 million to address the spread of the disease. Say the promise for funding has fallen to about $400 million. Medical professionals face huge challenges accessing the epicentre of the virus, which is close to an active war zone. Meanwhile, the hosts of the FIFA World Cup have said they will implement measures to deal with fans travelling from Africa for the tournament, but they're yet to provide any details.
1: A man planning to attack a Taylor Swift concert in Vienna nearly 2 years ago has been sentenced to 15 years in prison by an Austrian court. The court has found the 21-year-old defendant, an Austrian citizen known only as Biran A, in line with Austrian privacy rules, guilty on charges including those related to the concert. The man's lawyer says he pleaded guilty to the charges related to the concert plot during the opening day of the trial last month. A major fundraising tribute concert for John Farnham is expected to bring more than 120 artists together in Melbourne this September. Ashmita Thirasalvam reports.
6: The event, locked in for September 20th, will feature stars including Tina Arena, Jimmy Barnes and Jessica Mauboy, with Celine Dion and Hugh Jackman also making remote appearances. Global and Australian performers will join a full band, 38-piece orchestra and choir to celebrate Farnham's legacy, with proceeds going to Head and Neck Cancer Australia. Farnham, who was diagnosed with a cancerous tumour in his mouth in August 2022, will not perform at the tribute concert. Tickets go on sale from June 2nd.
1: To the weather now. It's a strong wind warning for the East Gippsland coast. For the state, areas of morning fog, isolated light showers about the south, becoming more frequent in the southwest late afternoon and evening. For Melbourne, cloudy, the slight chance of a shower becoming less likely this morning. The chance of morning fog in the northwest suburbs with a top today of 16 degrees. Tomorrow's showers increase.

0: Racing 18, Sunday a shower or two, 15. It's currently 13 degrees. 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
2: Danny, good morning. Happy Friday to you. Just past 9 a.m. Great to have your company. From where I'm sitting here in Shepparton, it is an absolute stunner of a morning out the window, but I will catch up with the Weather Bureau and find out what the weekend might be looking like. We know a change is on the way and cooler temperatures certainly for next week at the very least. Look, while the merits around an AFL mental health round continue to be debated back and forth, out in Horsham, there's a footy player who's just been getting on with the job of trying to support young men around his age, trying to help them talk about their mental health, and more importantly, put their hand up and ask for a bit of help when they need it. He's talking the talk, he's walking the walk, and running the run. And I promise you, that'll all make sense very, very soon when you meet him. Look, the biggest news story over the past 24 hours, and one that could end up making a huge difference to regional Victoria, is the federal government launching a massive court case, the biggest court case ever, seeking $2 billion from 3M, the company behind the firefighting foam that, of course, contains the forever chemicals PFAS. They're found right across Victoria, but particularly in areas around firefighting and defence training centres, and they have been linked to increased risk of cancer. Now, Christopher Howe was exposed at his work in regional Victoria. Here's a little of what he said on Drive yesterday.
3: Yeah, it's a step in the right direction. However, the Australian federal government needs to accept a lot of the international evidence that PFAS contamination of humans poses a significant human health issue and is carcinogenic. Yes, that $2 billion, to my understanding, is about remediation and potentially compensation for property value loss of people who own land next to Defence Force sites. However, I can't wrap my head around how the government is willing to spend $1.3 billion, as they said today already, on this and yet not accept that there are health issues involved. Because that, to me, doesn't make sense. If PFAS isn't unhealthy, then why are you remediating it and why are you compensating people for property loss?
2: Now, last year, a federal inquiry into PFAS recommended that the government pursue that legal action against 3M and found that Australia's public health advice was at odds with growing international consensus when it comes to those health risks. Now, Lydia Thorpe, Independent Senator of Victoria, was the chair of that inquiry. And Senator, a really good morning to you.
4: Good morning, Nick. Thanks for having me.
2: You'd be pleased to see this court case go ahead, I assume?
4: Absolutely. It was recommendation 33 from the inquiry. So, you know, why should taxpayers pay for the cleanup of a chemical company from the US? And, you know, listening to Christopher, he's absolutely right. There is so much evidence of the health impacts of PFAS. And if we look at the World Health Organization, they too have said that PFAS in firefighting foam is carcinogenic. Now, if you look around the world, Europe and the US, they've also made links, according, you know, in line with the World Health Organization, saying that it is directly linked to cancer, fertility, the effects on the immune system, high cholesterol, and the effects on unborn babies. Like, the evidence is there. It's disappointing that the government won't accept that evidence and aren't pursuing the health impacts, because that will also cost the taxpayer in terms of the health system, and we need to be going for more.
2: Was there anything in the inquiry suggesting the government should be changing its health advice?
4: Absolutely. There needs to be more transparency around the impacts on PFAS and what products, everyday products that we use that contains PFAS, you know, personal hygiene products. Like-

0: that affect that have health impacts.
1: Senator, on this, I guess, legal action against 3M, $2 billion, do you know why this is limited to PFAS at defence bases, why it hasn't been broadened out to firefighting?
0: Well, the Defence Force have paid out a lot of money already for the impacts on the environment, and it's cost them a lot of money in those court cases, so it's basically just being reimbursed for the costs associated. It's not looking further at more remediation. So where the defence bases exist, the runoff from those defence bases using the firefighting foam has gone into communities, into waterways, and poisoned water and land and people. So it needs to look at the inquiry recommendations as a whole and the expert advice, look at what the US have done and what Europe are doing around PFAS. And we need to be in line with what's going on internationally, because at the moment this government is out of step.
1: I'm speaking with Senator Lydia Thorpe. We're talking broadly about PFAS, particularly around this $2 billion court case that we heard about yesterday being brought against the manufacturer 3M. Look, a few years back, Victorian government announced a $57 million redress scheme for firefighters who'd been exposed to PFAS at Fiskville Training Facility, which has since closed. Mick Tisbury, Assistant Chief Fire Officer at the FRV, he fought to expose the PFAS situation there. He says 3M should be paying for that scheme and more.
2: We're spending millions of dollars on remediating our fire stations where this legacy contamination still exists. We're spending millions of dollars on developing a now world-first blood treatment to get this stuff out of our bodies. We've spent millions of bucks on developing processes to clean our fire trucks from the legacy contamination. And there will be millions and millions and millions of dollars required to continue the work that we're doing. So 3M should be picking up the tab for that one.
1: Senator, do you agree? Should that be 3M's tab?
0: Absolutely. Mick Tisby has dedicated his life to exposing the PFAS contamination for firefighters. We know through the evidence that came to the inquiry that a number of firefighters have lost their life due to being contaminated with PFAS, and there's a number of, firefighters that live with anxiety, not knowing. So he's absolutely right. Why should we be paying to clean up their mess? He's taken it to the UN, the effects on firefighters in this country. He is the only one. And we need to be listening to those that have been on the front line, like those firefighters, and they need to be compensated.
1: 6 months since the 47 recommendations from the inquiry were handed down, how many are on track to be implemented?
0: Well, that's my question. We have to remember that Labor put in a dissenting report after the inquiry, so it will be a fight to have all of those recommendations implemented. We need to ensure that that PFAS blood testing is subsidised. We need cancer and health screening. We need mental health support. We need stronger public health advice, and we need a national ban on PFAS-containing products except for those that are used for essential uses. They're recommendations that I'll continue to fight for, and I hope that everybody out there listening continues to fight for this also, because this is about our health and the impacts on the health system, which will also cost the taxpayer millions and millions of dollars to come.
1: This court case is obviously putting a lot of focus on 3M, on the manufacturing, on what they knew. Warning bells have been rung when it comes to PFAS for decades. How much responsibility should governments and former governments be bearing on this, Senator?
0: Well, 3M weren't transparent in how they communicated to governments. I think all governments should take responsibility, but at the end of the day, it sits with

0: DuPont and 3M to pay for the damages that they have caused around the world, and governments need to, you know, be organised and take on class actions against this company. They have to pay. They've made billions out of poisoning people, so they should be paying the compensation for poisoning our country.
1: Well, on those class actions, Department of Defence already settled one over PFAS land contamination, including some Wodonga residents. What would you like to be seeing done about that issue?
0: Well, there needs to be more. This compensation is about environmental impacts. Mm. What about the health impacts in those communities? If we look at Wreck Bay, there is a cancer cluster. Now, yes, there was some environmental cleanup around Wreck Bay, but the effects on people's health remains, and that community needs to be supported, just like Catherine community. They need to be supported on screening and supports on the effects on their health. Like, it's unknown effects on health because we don't have the longitudinal research in this country. However, they have it everywhere else. This is the evidence that came to the inquiry.
1: Senator, I've taken up a lot of your time. Thank you very much. Senator, for Victoria, Lydia Thorpe, Chair of the Federal Inquiry into PFAS, which wrapped up last year, speaking about that $2 billion court case launched against the manufacturer of that PFAS firefighting foam, 3M. Now, Federal Attorney General Michelle Rowland says the government is prepared to take on one of the biggest multinational corporations in the world, and 3M says it will defend the charges, and that the Department of Defence continued to use PFAS fighting foams for nearly 20 years after it stopped selling the product in Australia. Tony from Woodside texting in to say on this, I believe that if the government wins the lawsuit, I believe that the money will go to pay off debt, not to the people who need it. Now, Tony, federal government are saying that they are seeking to recover the costs of investigating, managing and remediating contamination at defence sites. That is our understanding of what that $2 billion will be used for. But do get in touch. I'm on 1300 977 222. 1300 977 222. You can give me a call. If you're going to text me, it's 0467 842 722.
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1: There is so much conversation still regarding whether AFL needs a mental health round, whether it could make a difference when it comes to young men being able to be open and have genuine conversations around their mental health. And while all that's happening, some people are just getting on with the job of giving support to the people around them. You're going to meet one of them straight after Gurumal.

0: Jeremy and Gurumal as we get 22 minutes past nine on this Friday morning. Quick bit of breaking news. ACCC, the consumer watchdog, they're suing Amazon. Now, the court case is around an allegation that it sold kids' unicorn backpacks on its online marketplace, which didn't comply with Australia's mandatory button battery safety warnings. First federal court case taken by the ACCC against an online marketplace over alleged non-compliance with our safety standards. Keep an eye on the ABC News website because more details coming on that.
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0: So look, after Carlton player Elijah Holland's mental health worries played out during a match a few weeks back, there's been a huge amount of discussion across the board about mental health and whether the AFL should be doing a men's mental health round to raise awareness. We actually spoke about it a couple of weeks back with Jeff Kennett, of course, former Premier, founder of Beyond Blue, very connected with AFL, and he said he did support a mental health round with some conditions.
4: Nick, can I firstly say that I do not support the AFL being the weather vane on every social issue. I don't think having a dedicated round every week for a particular issue is the role of the AFL. Having said that, the mental health, the physical health of players and staff within the AFL is part of their necessary remit. And therefore, although whatever you put in place is not going to cure all ills, and as we know, we've seen some players, former players, take their lives. Many have suffered from mental health issues because of a number of factors. I still think it is well worthwhile making sure that you do have a round dedicated to mental health. But only, Nick, if it is supported by the AFL and the clubs consistently throughout the year, making sure they touch base, a bit like a company, a business having a toolbox gathering where they talk about safety in the workplace. It should be an issue that is talked about regularly among players and among staff, and you should not differentiate between either. Mental health is a big issue. It can be a death-defining issue. And while, as I say, I don't agree with the AFL dedicating every round to a particular cause, if it is part of their remit, that is, looking after their employees in total, then I think there is merit.
0: Now, while all this has been happening in regional Victoria, there's at least one bloke who's been kind of just quietly getting on with it all. Lockie Buttigieg, he's from Horsham. He plays footy and he also makes content on social media around mental health. And over the weekend just gone, he ran the Halls Gap Half Marathon and raised money in the name of Elijah Hollands. That fund's going back to the Black Dog Institute. He couldn't speak right now because he's actually doing a first aid course to give you an idea of the kind of bloke he is. So I caught up with him earlier this morning and asked what he thought when he first saw those videos of Elijah Holland going around social media.
5: I was genuinely concerned for him. Like, I don't know Elijah personally, but you could just see that something wasn't right. And obviously, he was struggling, and I was just really concerned for him and his welfare. Definitely did bring up, like, just feelings of my own struggles, and I've had my demons in the past, and I can only imagine having to go through what Elijah did on such a public stage.
0: Yeah, you could really empathise, you know, you could see what he was going through.
5: Yeah, 100%.
0: You have been pretty open recently about your own mental health struggles. Has that been difficult?
5: It has been difficult in the sense of, like, it's very, putting myself in a very vulnerable position to openly talk about my own struggles, but it's also relieving in a way of, you know, it could help someone else come forward and be able to get the help that they need.
0: You feel like by stepping forward, you might open the door for someone else to put their hand up and say, hey, I'm feeling this too.
5: Yeah, hopefully.
0: You ran Halls Gap Half Marathon just last weekend. You did it in support of Elijah. How'd you feel when you crossed that finish line?
5: Oh, it was such a relieving feeling to cross that finish line. Like, even when I started making content a couple of years ago, I was just in a position where I was struggling a lot, and just me a couple of years ago probably would have given up like halfway through or not even had the initiative to do something so powerful.
0: What's changed in that time? What have you felt like you've been able to do to make yourself want to stand up the way you did?
5: Just having the right support around me and really having the right cause to do it for. Like, it's something I'm very passionate about, is helping those that are struggling with mental health, and I've got the right support around me, like I've got the right friend group.
0: And just on that marathon, I know you reached out to Elijah's family and got support from them to kind of do this in his name.
5: Yeah, so obviously in the few days after the Collingwood-Charlton game, I just really felt like I wanted to do something, and I was already running the marathon, and I just on a whim reached out. I messaged Elijah's brother Ollie and Elijah's brother Ben. I wasn't expecting any of them to reply, but I was like going to be grateful if any of them did, even if they said not at the moment. And then Elijah's father Ben, he got back to me rather quickly. The discussions went from there, and then he got Elijah's endorsement for me to do it. And Elijah, I think Ollie both helped pick what charity I was doing it for.
0: Which was Black Dog, wasn't it?
5: Yeah. Did some work with them last year as well. For June, I done a series on my social media on TikTok and YouTube where I ran 300Ks for the month of June, which is obviously Men's Mental Health Month. And I raised just under $1,000 last year. So to work with them again was, very rewarding.
0: You really putting your money where your mouth is when it comes to talking about this and then making that support happen. On that, we keep hearing the conversation. It's been ongoing about AFL coming in with a men's mental health round. Do you think that could make a difference?
5: I think it would. I think a lot of people say, they can't really do it because they're associated with gambling companies, which I do get that argument, but I think it's beyond time.

0: AFL did something like a men's mental health round to do something like that. They've got the platform to do it. Why not?
1: Why not indeed? And what else could they be doing? Would you want to see, I guess, more education, more awareness when it comes to that level of AFL?
0: I definitely think it needs a lot more awareness and a lot more education. Like, it could just be as simple as sending people out to regional areas to go to these local clubs, sort of educate a lot more.
1: You play country footy. You'd like to see a bit more work being done on that level?
0: Yeah, 100%.
1: You reckon it could make a real difference to the people that you play with?
0: I think it would make a difference for everyone.
1: That's Horsham footy player Lachie Buttigieg speaking to me a bit earlier this morning, talking about how seeing Elijah Holland's mental health struggles on the field spurred him to do something, running that Halls Gap half marathon last weekend, raising money for Black Dog Institute, all part of, I guess, his work to raise awareness when it comes to the struggles some men have when it comes to talking about or even seeking support for mental health. Stephen texting in saying, you weren't only speaking to Jeff Kennett a few months ago. Don't forget, Nick, you spoke to Lisa Renato from Lifeline Loddon Mallee about their How's Your Mate round held in Mildura. A lot of work being done in this space on that grassroots level. A lot of great work too. 1300 977 222. Checking in with the weather from the Bureau. Kate Doyle, good morning. I'm seeing, well, started off looking really sunny out the window this morning. Maybe it's got a little bit of cloud coming around. What's happening today?
2: Well, we certainly do have quite a bit of cloud around for parts of Victoria, particularly through the south and through Gippsland there. Some higher cloud pushing through and then from the west as well. We've also got a number of areas with quite a bit of fog around this morning as well. So please make sure you are taking care out and about on the roads this morning in particular. We should be seeing that clearing up as we go through the morning, but certainly still plenty hanging around in the northeast in particular. Now that's thanks to a high pressure system, which is, well, a ridge of high pressure, probably a bit strong to call it a system, but a weak ridge of high pressure currently over Victoria, which is bringing these fairly settled conditions today. Still a few isolated light showers making their way through the south. We've got a few sprinkles on the radar through East Gippsland there, and a strong wind warning for the East Gippsland coast at the moment, but otherwise fairly settled as she goes. But over the weekend, we are expecting things to get a bit more interesting as a front approaches from the west. So we could see a couple of showers starting in the southwest late today. And then we are then expecting that cold front to be pushing its way across Victoria over the weekend and some follow-up systems making their way through. So we are looking at the potential for showers increasing about the south and some isolated lighter falls north of the divide over the weekend. We could see some light snowfall possible about the higher alpine peaks. And for those interested in the snow forecast, you can now see the snow forecast on the forecast map on the website. So if you go to the more weather section on top of the website map, just in your forecast page, if you go into significant weather, there's a snow option in there for anyone keen on the snow forecast. And along with the change and the showers, etc., a bit cooler around as well as we go over the weekend, particularly into the Sunday after the change. But then things do really start looking towards next week fairly quickly. So these frontal systems making their way through fairly standard fare for this time of year. But then early next week, we do have a low pressure system approaching from the west. Now, this low pressure system is currently approaching Western Australia at the moment, looking like quite an intense low pressure system, certainly expected to bring some fairly significant impacts to Western Australia over the next few days, then transitioning further east and approaching the southeast of the country as we get into early next week. So certainly the potential for some fairly significant impacts of this system making its way through, bringing some windy and some wet conditions for Victoria. Some possible river level rises we'll be keeping an eye on as we get into the beginning of next week, as well as the potential for some coastal impacts as well. So certainly worth watching the weather as we get into early next week. Quite an intense low pressure system expected to make its way into the southeast of the country.
1: We will catch up early next week then and see where that's going. Thank you very much, Kate Doyle from the Weather Bureau. A big change coming as the weekend rolls on, particularly into that Monday and Tuesday rainfalls. And, of course, temperatures dropping as well. If that changes, always listen to your local ABC radio. That's where you'll get the latest information as warnings or anything else comes to hand. About 25 minutes until 10 o'clock earlier this morning, talking about the $2 billion court case, the biggest ever brought by the federal government against 3M, the manufacturer of the firefighting foam that contains PFAS. Now, while at the moment it's regarding defence training centres and some of those areas, there's a lot of conversation around what it is going to mean for firefighters right across the board. Rusty's on the line, and Rusty, a really good morning to you.
3: Morning, Nick.
1: Rusty, talk to me about your firefighting work. You were in the private sector.
3: Yeah, I joined the private sector 30-odd years ago now, after the Victorian government privatised the service department or service side of the CFA. So jobs became available to the public. They employed public. One of their larger Australian companies bought into the CFA situation and employed us. So without any knowledge, just being trained by ex-CFA members, we serviced fire extinguishers, and part of that was a foam fire extinguisher, which there are virtually thousands of them around Australia. We would go to some industries that might have had 30 or 40 foam extinguishers, where we'd just go out the back of the shed or the back of their property and fire the extinguishers off and refill them and put them back into service again. And we were handling the stuff on a daily basis, just like the CFA blokes were. And there was never any indication that the product could have been disposed of in some way, shape or form. I remember one of the first and second days I was on the job, I went out with one of the other experienced people servicing fire extinguishers, and we just fired the extinguishers off in a Port Phillip Bay. I couldn't believe it. I just thought, there's something wrong. Oh, no, it's all right. It's only foam. It's a detergent that can't harm anything. So we just did as I was told.
1: So no understanding of it. And since you left, since this has been coming to light, since we've had a better understanding, anyone been in touch with you, Rusty? Have you had old employers come back with conversations?
3: I haven't heard. I left that side of it and started my own business doing the same thing, servicing fire equipment, which I did for 10 years, dealing with you know, Australian suppliers, that sort of stuff. There was never, ever anything that came out to us at all in the way of fact sheets or anything like that, or data sheets to say that, you know, you have to do this or you have to do that. So it was open slather.
1: How do you feel seeing these news reports? How do you feel hearing these stories now?
3: Well, I'm in my 70s now, and I sit back and I think, well, I've had a lucky run up till now, and everything's fine. My health is pretty good, touch wood. So it's just a concern that there are, let's say, the CFA and the industries where the unions are concerned and the unions involved are out there chasing and pushing the issue. But I wonder about all these people, because it was an industry of high turnover. There's a high staff turnover within the industry itself. So there'd be a lot of people out there that actually worked with this foam that were in the private industry that at this stage haven't even been spoken to. There's been no notification or ads in the paper or whatever asking for people to comment, or this is the first time I've ever said anything.
1: Russ, I'm really glad you did, mate, and thank you, because, as you say, you would not be alone on that. And not only has no one spoken to you, no one seems to be speaking about you and your fellow workers as well. Rusty was in that private sector, filling fire extinguishers, went on into his own business. No contact, no understanding at the time about what the dangers of PFAS were, and certainly no conversations happening now. He would absolutely not be alone on this. David texted in earlier saying our federal government suing 3M over PFAS is going to be big and really similar to asbestos and thalidomide cases. Dave saying you can expect it will probably have to go on for years before an ultimate win. I'm on 1300 977 222 this morning. Give me a call. You can text me instead on 0467 842 722. 20 minutes until 10 o'clock. We're going to talk critters very soon. The Maugean skate, something I quite genuinely know nothing about, but there's been some amazing conservation work being done around it. Coming on very, very soon.

0: She Has to Be Loved from Jenny Morris back in 1989.
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0: It is Nick Healy here right across ABC Radio Victoria as we come up, I'm going to say 15 minutes until your next ABC News at 10 o'clock. 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
3: Bird watching is very pleasant, very relaxing.
4: 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They could have gone for really plain fur, but no, they went for the razzle-dazzle.
5: Snakes are best loved from a distance. 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
0: Have you ever heard of the Magellan Skate? Chances are, if you have, it's not been good news that you've been hearing, to be honest. They are a skate, a particular type of water-dwelling animal, endemic to Tasmania, specifically Macquarie Harbour. And they've been in the news because they've been in a bit of trouble. Although, there might be some good

0: sunshine on the horizon. Researchers have been able to start a captive breeding program. One of those researchers was Professor Jason Semmons, marine ecologist and the leader of that program. And Jason, a really good morning to you.
1: Morning, Nick.
0: Now, am I saying it right, correctly? Is it Maugean? Is it Maugean?
1: Everyone says it differently. I say Maugean.
0: Maugean. Then I'm going to stick because, honestly, if you've got a professor in your title, I figure you know what you're talking about. Describe the skate for me, for people who have not actually seen these little beasties in action.
1: Yeah, well, it wasn't that long ago, I would say, you know, a skate. Well, we're kind of skating, people go, what? What's a skate? Most people know what a ray looks like, and they're very similar. They don't have the barb on their tail that people associate with rays, but they're very similar looking. I mean, they're in the group of sharks, rays, skates are just one in a group called the elasembranchs. They're the group of animals that have cartilage as their skeleton. They don't have bone. But, yeah, a very ancient group, and Maugean skate is a very ancient animal. Its relative existed, its ancestor existed when dinosaurs were walking around.
0: Now that is an impressive claim to fame. What's led to them, and I feel like I'm going to know the answer to this, but what's led to them being in such an endangered position? Is it us? Is it humans?
1: Look, there's multiple factors. It's a very specialised animal. You mentioned it's an endemic, and it's more than just an endemic. It's what's called a micro-endemic, and micro-endemics are found in very small, you know, distributions that don't have a very large range, and so it's only ever been found in two estuaries in Tasmania, Bathurst Harbour and Macquarie Harbour. It doesn't seem to be in Bathurst Harbour anymore, and we're not sure why, but not many animals were ever found there. So that's a mystery. But in Macquarie Harbour, it is a harbour that has had, you know, human use over a long period of time. And, you know, the quality of environment in the harbour has declined. And, you know, so that's probably one of the reasons behind the decline of the population. But it's very complex. There's other factors. There's climate change. You know, there's changing weather patterns as part of climate change. There's all different factors, but definitely there is some human impact on the skate. That's definitely part of the picture.
0: Given how localised they were, that can't have been a very big population to begin with.
1: No, and that's exactly right. And one of the really interesting things we're finding out is they have lived in a low population size, not as low as they are at the moment, but a low population size for thousands of years. And they actually have mechanisms for avoiding that being problematic for them. You hear lots of people talk about inbreeding, and when you get small populations, you can get inbreeding, and that can cause problems. But these animals actually have ways of dealing with it such that it doesn't cause them problems. So their genetics is really interesting. There's very little diversity in the population, genetic diversity. They're all related to each other, but despite that, they managed to keep the population going, and it's been going for a very long time. So it's really fascinating. They're incredibly interesting animals.
0: I feel like I want to ask you more about that, but it sounds like it's going to get heavily technical really, really quickly. But there can't be too many species who can operate like that.
1: No, and it's becoming clear around the world. There are these few animals that can do this. They can live in low populations without having any problems. But, you know, we just don't have a good understanding of it. And it's probably not until they're in trouble that we really get a feel for these sorts of things. You know, I've been working on these animals for, you know, nearly 15 years. And, you know, we're finding out so much as we go along. And, you know, it's incredibly interesting stuff. You know, they live in a harbour that is naturally low in oxygen. They are the only species of skate in the world that spends their entire life in an estuary. They only eat one prey species, so a crab, a native crab. That's all they eat. They are very specialised and very well adapted to their environment.
0: Professor Jason Semmons, why are they running life on hard mode? Why decide to make it as difficult as possible?
1: Well, that's exactly it. They're kind of working against themselves. It's just, you know, it's a quote from Jurassic Park, but I'll do it anyway. You know, life finds a way. You know, when there's an environment available, then generally animals will find a way to use that environment and have adapted to that environment over thousands of years and are specialists in dealing with that environment. Most, at the level of oxygen in the harbour, most animals

0: animals wouldn't be able to be in there. They wouldn't be able to survive. So just that is incredible. And in all their other specializations, they're regarded as a relic. They're called a Gondwanan relic.
1: Oh.
0: That's one name people call them. Gondwana was the supercontinent back, you know, thousands, you know, millions of years ago, when we were all joined together, Australia, New Zealand, South America, you know, other countries, Africa joined together as a supercontinent. You know, they're basically left over from when that broke up. They're sister species. There's two other species that they're related, closer related to. They're deep water scape. You know, these guys shouldn't be where they are, but Macquarie Harbour has a tannin layer. So tannin comes from vegetal matter from the trees, and so the top water is very dark, so there's no light. So it's like they're living in deep sea. It's dark, but they're not. They're in an estuary. So yeah, they're this relic that has been in this environment and adapted to it. It's incredible.
1: With everything you have just told me, how many challenges were there to the breeding program? A lot?
0: There's a lot of challenges, yeah. It's not simple. I mean, bringing an animal in that is this specialised, you know, you worry you won't be able to look after them. But we adapt, you know, to them. Our facility is dark. You know, we wear head torches. We use red light because fish, and, you know, and skates are a type of fish. As I said, they have a cartilage and a skeleton, but they're still a fish. But fish can't see red light, so we use red light torches, and we can walk around and not disturb them. We have to change the salinity to be like that of an estuary. So estuary is like a mix of salt and fresh water, so the salinity is lower. We adapt, you know, oxygen as well, and so we basically make it as much like home as we can.
1: How successful has the program been? How has it been ticking along?
0: It's going really well. You know, we've just released two adults. We've got a lot more animals. We've got about 100 animals. We started with you know, these two adults, and, you know, here we are now with 100. We've bought eggs in. You know, there's lots of different things we're doing, bringing eggs from the wild. Our female, believe it or not, in captivity, in a bit over 2 years, laid 430 eggs. Two eggs every 4 days, like clockwork. Here's something funny. I don't know why, but when there was public holidays and she was meant to lay, she would skip those days. I kid you not. I think it was because she's used to us being around. If we're not there, it's basically there's some change in behavior and she thinks things are different. But yeah, 430 eggs. Two every 4 days, like clockwork, and, you know, many of those have hatched and thrived. It's been incredibly successful, but there's a long way to go. We're always learning every day.
1: Hey, really quickly, what happens with the eggs? Are they left? Are they tended to? What happens after the eggs have been laid in the wild?
0: They just sit on the bottom.
1: Huh.
0: And about halfway through development, they're closed to the environment. Halfway through development, they open up, exposed to the environment, and, you know, the animal just develops and hatches out on site where it was laid.
1: Wow. Absolutely wow. So you said you've released some of them back to the harbour. That must have been an incredible experience after all the effort.
0: Oh, amazing. You know, nearly 2.5 years in the making. And we were very lucky. We've been working very closely with Indigenous community leaders, you know, and assisting us to understand, you know, how important these animals are to their culture, to the Aboriginal culture, the skates and the stingrays and the lazarebranchs, other lazarebranchs, sharks, etc. Very important. You know, Macquarie Harbour, the area is very important. So working alongside with them, and it's just incredible. The day we did it and released them was just a day I'll never forget. It was so poignant in so many ways. It's incredible. Doing this job is a privilege. You know, it's an amazing experience.
1: It's been an amazing experience to talk to you. Can I just say a huge congratulations? I look forward to talking more about this program and more success stories. Professor Jason Semmons, as I said, marine ecologist and leader of that Morgan Skate Captive Breeding Program, which is getting some amazing success when it comes to an unusual critter that has desperate need of a little bit of support. 1-300-977-222. Talking to the Weather Bureau a bit earlier, we're talking to Kate Doyle, and RJ had texted in saying, don't you love the way Kate says steady as she goes? I think Kate's fantastic when she does the forecast, but you did make me think of this song.

0: the Steady As She Goes, from a band I know as the Raconteurs, but have since discovered that because there was already a band called the Raconteurs in Australia, they had to call themselves the Saboteurs when they came out here. That's from 20 years ago now. That's from 2006. Get in touch with me. I'm on 1-300-977-222. You can text me instead on 0467-842-722. There is so much to chat about after your 10 o'clock news, including how you get the perfect playlist to match whatever book you are settling in with. Something very close to my heart. 10 o'clock now.
1: Are there any winners in the cost of living crisis? What's causing the algal bloom?
2: Questions. They've never been more important. So the one thing we'll never question is our duty to keep asking. ABC News. Keep asking.
3: ABC News with Mira McDonald. Good morning. Shadow NDIS Minister Melissa McIntosh says she expects the opposition will support Labor's proposed overhaul of the NDIS while it opposes the government's tax changes. Several members of the coalition, including leader Angus Taylor, have threatened to retract support for NDIS reforms in order to delay changes to negative gearing and the capital gains tax. But Ms. McIntosh has told Sky she doesn't think the opposition would ultimately need to follow through on its threat.
4: I have absolutely